born on September 9, 1933, and raised on farms in and around Bloomfield, where he attended school and made many lifelong friends, including his future wife, Nan. He then matriculated at the Northeast Missouri State Teachers College, now Truman State University, in Kirksville, Missouri, from which he graduated in 1955 with degrees in theater arts and German. He met the light of his life, Nan Jewett Burchett, at a sock hop in 1951 while he was a senior in high school, and there was no turning back. They eloped in December 1954, and together started on the task of going to law school at the University of Iowa College of Law, Gary attending classes and taking exams, while Nan raised their three children. Many strong friendships were forged there. Upon graduation in 1958, the Camerons centered on Fairfield, Iowa, as a thriving community in which to raise their family, in a town that had advertised for a young lawyer. Gary was to spend his entire legal career of 50-plus years in Fairfield, where they made more lifelong friends and contributed to a community they treasured. Gary hung a shingle in an office above the Gomer drugstore. In 1959, he was appointed city attorney, followed by his election in 1960 and in 1962 as county attorney, one of the few Democrats to win election in decades in Jefferson County. This feat brought him to the attention of Governor-to-be Harold Hughes, who selected him to run as a candidate for Secretary of State in 1964. The Democratic slate carried the day, and Gary had the unusual opportunity to serve in the state office along with several of his law school classmates. When his term of office was complete, the family returned to Fairfield, where Gary entered into partnership with Robert D. Parkin. Parkin and Cameron had their offices on North Court Street for many years. After the firm dissolved when Parkin retired 37 years later, Gary moved his office to the then First National Bank building down the hall from the firm of Foss, Kuchen, Guckin, and Cochran. They were such good neighbors that in 2003 he joined the firm and enjoyed a wonderful professional relationship with the attorneys and staff. He retired in 2011. Cameron served as attorney for the Fairfield Community School District for over 30 years. He was a member of the Iowa State Bar and Jefferson County Bar Associations. Gary had a lot of fun teaching business law, labor law, and speech as a part-time professor at Parsons College, where he also enjoyed a stint acting under the direction of Sid Spade. For many years, he traveled with his law class and their wives to several countries, including England, Germany, and Mexico, to celebrate their class reunions. Gary will be greatly missed by his daughter, Jewett Hughes Cameron Clue, of North Liberty, his daughter-in-law, Christine Cameron, of Urbandale, four granddaughters, seven great-grandchildren, and two nephews. He was preceded in death by his adoptive parents, his in-laws, Edward and Josephine Burchett, his dear brother-in-law, Peter Steckel Burchett, and his wife, Kay, and their daughter, Luann, his daughter, Josephine Steckel Cameron Burdash, his son, Streeter McGriff Cameron, and his son-in-law, Emmett Burdash. There will be no service at Gary's request. An event to honor the wonderful lives of Nan and Gary will take place in August at the Fairfield Golf and Country Club. A private interment will take place at a later date. Special thanks go to the wonderful caring staff at the Lone Tree Health Care Center and Moments Hospice, as well as the folks at Addington Place of Fairfield and the Jefferson County Health Center for their loving care and kind support. Donations in Gary's memory may be made to the Fairfield Public Library. Thomas Campbell Miller, 88, of Clive, passed away on June 25th. He was a devoted son, husband, father, grandfather, and a loyal friend to everyone. A private family graveside service will be held at West Haven Cemetery in West Des Moines. Tom was born September 20, 1937, in Spencer, Iowa, to Clarence and Mary Miller. He grew up in Red Oak and Falls City, Nebraska, which is where he graduated high school. Tom graduated from the University of Nebraska in 1959 with a degree in business. While there, he became a member of Pi Kappa Pi fraternity. Tom also met his wife, Judy, while there, and the two were married December 27, 1958. After graduating college, Tom joined the family business, Easter Enterprises Incorporated. His two sons later joined the business, and they became owners of the trucking division of the company. They later sold this entity and

0: purchased Beaver Creek Golf Course. Tom and Judy enjoyed a wonderful life and celebrated many special times with each other and family and friends. They enjoyed playing golf and belonging to the Des Moines Golf and Country Club. They also enjoyed traveling, both in the U.S. and abroad. Tom was survived by his wife of 67 years, Judy, two sons, Jeff and Todd, four grandchildren, and other relatives and friends. He was preceded in death by his parents. In lieu of flowers, memorials may be directed to Lutheran Church of Hope in West Des Moines or the John Stoddard Cancer Center. Frank Joseph Fasano, 76, of Des Moines, passed away peacefully on May 25th, surrounded by his loving family. Born on August 5, 1949, Frank was known for his warm personality, quick wit, and generous spirit. He never met a stranger and had a remarkable ability to make others feel welcome. Throughout his life, he served as a mentor, friend, and source of encouragement to countless people. Frank built a successful career in the financial and insurance industry, retiring as CEO of the Midwest Division of New England Financial, later Metropolitan Life. He proudly served 6 years in the Air Force Reserve and remained active in his community. An avid sportsman, Frank enjoyed softball, coaching Little League, showing horses, and traveling with his life partner, Chris Fasano, to raise and exhibit German Shepherd dogs under the Winsome Kennel name. He was an AKC judge for 25 years and served as president of the German Shepherd Dog Club of America. Frank's greatest joy was his family. He was preceded in his death by his parents, Joseph Fasano and Antoinette Raymond. He is survived by his life partner, Chris Fasano, his sons, Frank and Nick Fasano, Audra and her daughter, five grandchildren, great-granddaughter, his siblings, and many extended family members and dear friends. A celebration of life will be held Sunday, July 12th, from 2 to 6 p.m. at Sherwood Forest Event Center, 7400 Hickman Road in Windsor Heights. Suzanne Michelle Jared Bowerly, age 76, of Omaha, Nebraska, passed away peacefully at her home on June 22nd, the morning after the summer solstice. Born on April 12, 1950, in Des Moines, to the late Eugene and Irene Jared, Sue was survived by her sister Kathy, sons Mike and Kyle, and granddaughters Penelope, Clementine, and Beatrice. The family intends to hold a small, private celebration of life on a beach at a later date. To read Sue's full life story, please visit legacy.com. Daniel Ahrens, a longtime Iowa City resident, respected concrete industry leader, entrepreneur, coach, and devoted family man, passed away on June 24th at the age of 70. Born in 1956 in the Sigourney Harbor area of Iowa to Ronald Frederick Ahrens and Marjorie Ann Weber Ahrens, Dan grew up on the family farm west of Harbor. At age 18, Dan founded Ahrens Concrete Company. He built it into a major regional and national player, specializing in large-scale flat concrete floors, footings, parking lots, warehouses, distribution centers, manufacturing plants, and specialized projects, including post offices, government landing strips, and gas stations. It completed work across 42 states for high-profile clients, including IBM, Boeing, Nike, Hormel, Sears, John Deere, Walmart, Granger, Menards, and local landmarks such as the Coral Ridge Mall Project. Dan was an innovator and an early adopter of technology. In 1988, he invested in later screeds for precision flat floors, essential for efficient floor lift and warehouse operations. Dan married Jill Armstrong. Together, they raised their children in Iowa City. His son Andrew later partnered with Adam Bratman in local business ventures. Dan was a devoted grandfather who never missed a sporting event. He was preceded in death by his parents, Ronald Frederick Ahrens and Marjorie Ann Ahrens. Dan is survived by his wife Jill of the Iowa City area. Children Andrew Ahrens, Lindy Ahrens, Jill, and Alu Keita. Five grandchildren. Dan was remembered as a larger-than-life figure who turned Iowa grit and ingenuity into a nationally recognized concrete business, a devoted husband and father, who supported his children's path, and a coach who instilled discipline in young athletes. In lieu of flowers, the family suggests contributions to a local youth basketball/sport program. Visitation will be Thursday, June 2nd, from 9 a.m. to 10 a.m. at the St. Mary Catholic Church in Sigourney, with a funeral service Thursday, July 2nd, at 10 a.m. at St. Mary's Catholic Church in Sigourney. Burial at St. Elizabeth Cemetery in Harper, Iowa. Arrangements are being handled by the Home Funeral Home in Sigourney. And in today's death notices, Sharon Ann Hockaday of Clive passed away June 26th at the age of 89. Arrangements are being handled by the Murdoch Funeral Home. Services will be at 1 p.m. on July 6th at the Murdoch Funeral Home and Cremation Service, with visitation from 11 a.m. to 1 p.m. Sandra Hutchison of Des Moines passed away June 25th at the age of 80. Arrangements are being handled by Sunset Memorial Chapel. And Donald Keith Jones of Cedar Falls passed away June 24th at the age of 79. Dahl Van Hove Shoof Funeral Home is handling the arrangements.
1: Thank you, Barb. Back to national news from the Supreme Court. Campaign spending rules scrapped. Vance GOP successfully challenged a 1974 limit. The Supreme Court on June 30th ditched one of the remaining checks on money in politics, the decision in line with recent rulings favoring free speech rights over fears about potential corruption. Overruling a decision that lasted a quarter of a century, the High Court sided 6-3 with Republicans, including Vice President J.D. Vance, who challenged a more than 50-year-old rule capping how much parties can spend in coordination with candidates. The campaign spending rule, aimed at preventing wealthy donors from bypassing limits on what they can give federal candidates by funneling money through political parties, was passed in 1974 as part of Congress's response to the Watergate scandal and upheld by the Supreme Court in 2001. The nation's high court issued its campaign finance ruling with the November midterm elections looming as Republicans seek to retain control of Congress. Writing for the court's conservative majority, Justice Brett Kavanaugh said the decision treats all political parties equally. Both parties can now participate more freely and compete more fully in the political process, he wrote. Rejecting concerns about potential corruption, Kavanaugh said there are other checks to prevent that, including disclosure rules. In dissent, Justice Elena Kagan said the majority jettisons a rule needed to protect our democracy's integrity. The court's decision may benefit the GOP, at least in the short run, because many Democratic candidates have not relied as much on financial help from political parties as they've been better at attracting small-dollar donations. The three major Republican committees, the Republican National Committee, the National Republican Congressional Committee, and the National Republican Senatorial Committee, ended May with $256 million in cash and no debt. That was more than double the roughly $126 million held by their Democratic counterparts, who also carried more than $18 million in debt, Reuters reported. Advocates fighting the influence of deep-pocketed donors fear Republicans will use their victory to go after the remaining campaign finance restrictions. The Supreme Court has been chipping away at spending and contribution limits, ruling they are improper restrictions on political speech under the First Amendment. Major decisions include a 2010 ruling in a case called Citizens United versus the Federal Election Commission, which paved the way for the creation of independent political action committees known as super PACs. The Republicans argue that leading donors have since turned to super PACs because they can receive unlimited donations. That has turned super PACs into, quote, shadow parties, diminishing the role of the actual political parties, GOP said. And Republicans said there's no evidence that restricting how many parties can spend on consultation with a candidate prevents corruption. That's why no one has identified a single case in which a donor was actually laundered a bribe to a candidate through a party's coordinated spending, even though 28 states allow it. Noel Francisco, the lawyer representing the GOP, told the court during the December oral arguments. But Mark Elias, an attorney for the Democratic Party, said getting rid of the limits would leave little protection against donors seeking favors. Both parties and the super PACs can spend as much as they want to help a candidate as long as they don't coordinate with the candidate. Parties can also spend limited amounts at the direction of the candidates. When a party pays for an ad at the request of a candidate, the court said it is in its 2001 decision upholding the coordinating spending limit, that that expenditure has the same effect as a direct contribution to the candidate, so can therefore be regulated. And because donors can give more to parties than they can to candidates, donors might use parties to get around the lower limits, increasing the possibility that a backer might expect something in return for the support, the court previously ruled. Republicans took on that decision in 2022 in a challenge Vance initiated when he was running for the Senate. Others involved in that effort included then-Representative Steve Chabot, the National Republican Senatorial Committee, and the National Republican Congressional Committee. The Cincinnati-based 6th U.S. Circuit Court of Appeals rejected the challenge, saying its hands were tied by the High Court's 2001 decision upholding the law. The Justice Department backed the campaign finance rule during the Biden administration, but switched sides after President Donald Trump returned to the White House for a second term. As a result, the Supreme Court appointed a lawyer, Roman Martinez, to defend the appeal court decision. Martinez argued, in part, that the court could avoid ruling on what he called a highly politicized case. Because courts are only supposed to decide live controversies, the court doesn't need to get involved now, he said, because there's no imminent threat that the federal government will enforce the limits on coordinated expenditures. No one thinks President Trump is going to enforce this law and target his own vice president, Martinez said during oral arguments in National Republican Senatorial Committee versus Federal Election Commission. The case is one of several the court decided this term that could affect the 2026 midterm elections. The justices already handed down a blockbuster decision guiding a key provision of the Voting Rights Act and issued a ruling that made it easier for candidates to challenge voting laws. And a majority said states can count mail ballots that are postmarked by Election Day but arrive afterwards.
0: The House Speaker hints at a new war clock. House Speaker Mike Johnson said he hopes the Iranians come to their senses amid a flare-up in fighting. But if a tenuous ceasefire continues to break down, he suggested President Donald Trump should get a fresh start on the legal deadline to receive approval for the military conflict from Congress. The president is legally required, under the War Powers Act, to withdraw troops from combat zones if Congress did not formally authorize their deployment within 60 days. That deadline came and went nearly 2 months ago, with no request coming to Capitol Hill from Trump. The Trump administration has argued that the ceasefire with Iran paused or stopped the clock altogether and nullified the need for Congress to weigh in on the war. Johnson, a constitutional lawyer, backed up the administration. Johnson, Republican of Louisiana, indicated in an exclusive interview with USA Today on June 29th that if hostilities ramped up significantly, Trump could restart the 60-day clock for congressional approval. I suppose it would have to restart entirely. We ended Operation Epic Fury many weeks ago, and we had been in a period of peace, said Johnson. Though sporadic U.S. military strikes have continued over the last few months. We're hoping that we can restore that so that there's not kinetic activity and ongoing warlike activities. We'll see, end quote. Top U.S. envoys who have arrived in Doha, Qatar, will not hold high-level meeting with Iran, a Qatar official said on June 30th, casting doubt on the progress of efforts to bring a lasting halt to the Iran war and fully reopen the Strait of Hormuz. Instead, there will be technical talks this week on issues including regional security that could later be elevated to senior level, Qatar's foreign minister spokesperson Majid al-Ansari told a media briefing. Iranian foreign ministry spokesperson Ismail Bakai said dialogue with mediator Qatar on the implementation of the interim deal, including on the release of frozen Iranian assets, was likely to take place in Doha on July 1st. Quote, no meeting at any level with the American side has been scheduled for the coming days, he said. The White House had said on June 30th that special envoys Jared Kushner and Steve Witkoff would hold high-level meetings with technical discussions to continue on the sidelines. The exact timing of the technical talks was not immediately clear. Trump has sought to wind down the war amid strong public disapproval and growing discontent among lawmakers in both chambers. But he has struggled to cement a long-term peace deal with Iran that meets all of his military objectives. Twice in recent days, the United States has launched retaliatory strikes in Iran following drone attacks on commercial ships in the Strait of Hormuz. Trump accused Iran of violating the ceasefire last week and said in a weekend social media post that the United States could be, quote, forced to militarily complete the job, end quote. Johnson told USA Today that top congressional leaders had been briefed several hours earlier on the war by Secretary of State Marco Rubio and Witkoff, who had been playing a leading role in negotiating peace with Iran. Quote, they gave us the update on where they see things and negotiations that are critically important, and they answered a lot of questions about the forecast of what's next, Johnson said. The call, that lasted roughly an hour, included Senate Majority Leader John Thune, Republican of South Dakota, Senate Minority Leader Chuck Schumer, Democrat of New York, House Minority Leader Hakeem Jeffries, Democrat of New York, and the top-ranking Republican and Democratic members on the House and Senate Armed Services and Intelligence Committees, Johnson said. There were lots of tough questions asked and good answers given on this call we had. I'm sure we'll be hearing more about it, but members of Congress are watching it very closely, as all Americans are, Johnson said. Trump launched the Iran war on February 28th and never sought congressional authorization, with his administration arguing in a memo that an April ceasefire terminated hostilities. Democrats and some Republicans have refuted that, though, and been pressuring the administration to end the conflict amid ongoing strikes and a continued military presence in the region. Both the House and Senate recently passed resolutions seeking to end the war. The Senate reversed its position after Trump excoriated lawmakers in a meeting, and two Republicans changed their votes when a similar bill came to the floor. A preliminary peace deal signed earlier in June calls for reopening the Strait of Hormuz, but Tehran sought continued control over the vital shipping route and launched drone attacks last week on two commercial vessels. The Trump administration responded with military strikes in Iran on June 26th and 27th in a tit-for-tat that also saw Iran fire missiles at bases in Iran and Kuwait. The economic fallout of the Iran conflict is having major implications heading into a midterm election in which control of Congress is at stake. The war has driven up inflation as the prices of gas and other goods spiked in a Quinnipiac United University survey released last week found that 60% of voters don't think the conflict was worth it. Gas prices have started to come down since a preliminary peace deal was announced, but the latest round of strikes has threatened to slow ship traffic through the strait, which carried 20% of the world's oil before the war. Quote, we are very hopeful that the Iranians will cease hostilities, come to their senses, and allow the Strait of Hormuz to remain open for commerce and work toward a lasting peace, Johnson told USA Today.
1: Some news briefs from around the world. Trump reports over $1.4 billion in income from crypto ventures. President Donald Trump reported more than $1.4 billion in income from his family's crypto ventures last year, showing how Trump now derives most of his income from digital assets that have benefited from his policies, according to a review of his latest financial disclosures on June 30th. The filings, his annual disclosure for 2025 with the U.S. Office of Government Ethics, detailed the fact that his companies received almost $800 million from World Liberty Financial, a crypto venture he and his sons co-founded. That included more than $520 million from sales of crypto tokens and more than $250 million from the sale of interests in the World Liberty business, with family members also due a share of that income. Trump reported another $635 million from the sale of his Trump meme coins. The disclosure underlines how crypto has transformed the president's income. In his disclosure last June, for example, the president reported $57.35 million from token sales at World Liberty, which had leaped to more than $500 million in this year's filing. From Boston, the judge blocks Trump's limits on student loan forgiveness. A judge on June 30th blocked President Donald Trump's administration from implementing a new rule stripping public service workers of eligibility for federal student loan forgiveness if it deems their employers to have a substantial illegal purpose. The U.S. District Judge Myung Yong in Boston sided with Democratic-led states, cities, and the nonprofits that argued the Department of Education's rule would allow it to target groups supporting immigration rights, transgender health care, and other causes the Trump administration disfavors by disqualifying them from the Public Service Loan Forgiveness Program. That program allows borrowers to have their federal student loans forgiven after 10 years working for government or nonprofit employers. Trump has argued that the program has been exploited by activist organizations that harm U.S. national security and values and ordered the Education Department to narrow eligibility. From Dakar, sources say Congo traces possible Ebola spread to two new provinces. Congolese health authorities are tracing people potentially exposed to Ebola in two provinces now previously affected by the latest outbreak, amid fears the virus could spread further, a health ministry report and a senior official said. The outbreak, declared on May 15th, has so far infected 1,333 people and killed 399 across the eastern provinces of Ituri, North Kivu, and South Kivu, according to government data released on June 30th. In Chopo Province, health workers are tracing people who may have been exposed to the body of a pregnant woman who died of Ebola in Ituri's Nyani Health Zone, according to a health ministry report dated on June 29th and reviewed by Reuters. Separately, a senior health official who asked to remain anonymous, as he is not allowed to brief the media, told Reuters two people identified as contacts of Ebola cases in Nyana and who had been placed in isolation for testing had fled to a different province. And in Cuba, in Havana, Cuba's top diplomat says talks with U.S. showing no progress. Cuba's foreign minister said on June 30th that talks with longtime foe the United States had stalled, leaving little hope for an end to U.S. sanctions that have laid siege to the island's ailing economy. Top diplomat Bruno Rodriguez told reporters that U.S. sanctions were causing deaths in Cuba as the island's economy collapses and severe shortages of food, fuel, medicine, and electricity make life nearly unbearable for the island's approximately 9 million residents. Talks between Cuba and the U.S. show no progress, Rodriguez said at a news conference in Havana. The conduct of U.S. government delegations, generally respectful, has been accompanied by constant threats against Cuba, the application of coercive measures, and the offensive statements regarding our country's independence. The U.S. State Department did not immediately respond to a request for comment. And with that, for the last 90 minutes, your readers have been Barbara Heck and Dennis May, and it has been our pleasure to read for you. But now we're going to take a short break to allow our next readers to get into place.

0: 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Your new readers are Pam Rhodes and I'm Kent Mauck. We'll continue with articles from the Des Moines Register and USA Today. 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
1: Democratic socialism is winning in New York City. How USA Today's opinion writers view Democratic primary election results. Three Democratic Socialists of America, DSA, candidates beat establishment Democrats in New York City's June 23 primary, winning with the backing from the city's Democratic Socialist Mayor, Zoran Mamdani. Claire Valdez and Donzelia Avila Chevalier won in the 7th and 13th congressional districts for the U.S. House. Won in the New York State Senate, District 12. Brad Lander, a former DSA member, also won his Democratic primary for the 10th Congressional District, defeating U.S. Representative Dan Goldman. These candidates are so extreme that even members of their own party are denouncing them. Senator John Fetterman, Democrat from Pennsylvania, posted on X, "Anti-Israel, anti-America, anti-Western civilization. Why am I the only Democrat in the United States Senate that refuses to excuse this or defend any of those self-identified communists?" New York Attorney General Letitia James blamed Mamdani for blowing up the Democratic Party with these results. Some of the candidates that he has supported are individuals who do not understand the politics of New York City, the cultural differences from district to district, who have not been part of the history and the struggle of some of these districts, and are relatively new to the body politique, James told CNN. This won't stay contained to New York. It will spread to other blue cities. In a country built on liberty, free markets, and personal responsibility, electing multiple socialists to prominent offices should set off alarm bells, not just for Democrats and Republicans, but for any American who wants to preserve Western values. The new primary winners hold views many Americans would consider well outside the mainstream, even for the Democratic Party. In a campaign ad, Mamdani, Avila Chevalier, Lander, and Valdez vowed to abolish immigration and customs enforcement, block billionaires from buying our elections, and stand up to bad landlords and greedy corporations. In 2017, Kawaz told a panel that the 9/11 attacks were America's fault, the result of capitalism and racism and white supremacy and Islamophobia. In a May 4th post on X, Valdez said New York police shouldn't collaborate with ICE, calling it a rogue federal agency terrorizing our neighborhoods. Avila Chevalier is the most radical of the three Democratic socialists. Before the primary, in an interview, she would not say that murderers should go to prison. After Hamas attacked Israel on October 7, 2023, she attended a rally in Times Square where protesters burned an Israeli flag. As a college student, she co-founded Columbia University Apartheid Divest, which in a 2024 social media post described itself as fighting for the total eradication of Western civilization. The only consolation is that these races were won with incredibly low turnout, fueled by young, idealistic New Yorkers who unabashedly embrace socialism as a net good and by highly educated elites who can comfortably advocate for policies whose consequences are unlikely to affect them in real life. This is terrific news for those of us invested in a better future for New York City and who see government as a vehicle for achieving that. It is terrifying news for people who want to label Mamdani and company communist and lament the fall of Western civilization as we know it. The thing is, too many Republicans are convinced that any Democrat with a shred of authority is going to act like a president that they elected. They assume that all politicians are like President Donald Trump, destroying everything in their path and thwarting the rule of law to achieve their agenda. Because Republicans have allowed a lawless leader to run the country, They think all leaders are lawless. Mamdani's candidates won the Democratic primary because they were good candidates with the backing of a popular mayor. They championed Medicare for all and spoke on the affordability crisis in the city. They stood against taking money from corporations in favor of grassroots, community-based fundraising. They didn't throw transgender people or immigrants under the bus to win over moderates. They stood firmly in their beliefs that trans people are people deserving of legal protections and that ICE should be abolished. All of that is what Republicans think is extreme. Mamdani's candidates were also vocally supportive of the Palestinian people amid Israel's destruction of Gaza, something the establishment Democrats have been wary to do. Lander, a self-described liberal Zionist, was not afraid to call the dissemination of Palestinian people in Gaza a genocide. Goldman, the incumbent congressman whom Lander beat, was backed by the American-Israel Public Affairs Committee. I'm still a little surprised that Mamdani's endorsed candidates were able to eke out victories. While polling showed Lander ahead of Goldman before polls closed on June 23, it was unclear whether Valdez and Avila Chevalier would prevail in their respective primaries. I'm pleasantly surprised that the most progressive New Yorkers engaged in the electoral process and selected candidates who will transform the Democratic Party. Now they must do the work to show that democratic socialism and progressive politics are viable options for New York by continuing to organize and hold elected officials' feet to the fire. This is just the beginning. They have to show the rest of the country and the people who fearmonger over what New York is becoming that this can really work. Republicans are stressed over what New York might become. The rest of us are stressed over what America is becoming. Barring hell freezing over in November, and any Republicans winning, it seems New York City's coalition in next year's Congress will include several Democratic socialists and progressives. It's not just a win for New York City. It's a win for everyone who wants to see the Democratic Party move toward adopting the progressive policies and away from the hand-wringing that we've been witnessing for the past decade. With more progressives in Congress, we will hopefully see the most powerful men in December in the Democratic Party, Senate Minority Leader Chuck Schumer and House Minority Leader Hakeem Jeffries, pushed further to the left. This means that more things getting done for the working class and ultimately more wins for the Democratic Party. The first part of this article was written by Nicole Russell, presenting one side, and this last part of the article was written by Sarah Pequeño, presenting the opposite side of that argument.
0: And this editorial was written by Rex Hupke, another USA Today columnist. Hello, I am a centrist Democrat who is terrified that progressive liberal candidates keep winning primary elections. I'm also terrified of my own shadow, that this is somehow worse. Suddenly, voters are being won over by liberal candidates, even a few who are democratic socialists who aren't afraid to lean into populist messages with passion and an apparent drive to actually do things that will make people's lives better. What is that all about? Since when did the things voters want become so important? Like my good friends in the Republican Party, I fear any kind of democratic socialist as well as any progressives who are actually progressive. They all seem far too fixated on helping the people. Blah. I recently read this in The Nation, a progressive magazine I can only read while on a fainting couch. Quote, in Michigan's open Senate race, Chuck Schumer has made his support of moderate Representative Haley Stevens clear, but that hasn't stopped Abdul El-Sayed from climbing in the polls, running on a platform of taxing billionaires, ending the corrosive effects of money in politics, and Medicare for all. It's said that El-Sayed has been endorsed only by Senator Bernie Sanders of Vermont and Representatives Ro Khanna of California, but also the influential United Auto Workers Union. What kind of radical Democrats would talk about taxing billionaires in a moment when income inequality is at the top of voters' minds and people are struggling to afford food? That's edging too far away from the center, which is the safe place where I reside and insist all other Democrats must reside. It's nice here. There are comfy pillows that a corporate lobbyist once gave me, and we just sit and occasionally furrow our brows. These new candidates don't understand the crucial role that centrist Democrats play in America's political system. We appeal to the center, which is an ambiguous blob-like thing that exists only in the minds of Democratic strategists whose brains stopped working in the 1990s. It's our job to become mildly perturbed when Republicans do something we oppose, and then later smile and shake hands with those same Republicans while we all drink expensive whiskey and talk about the money we're getting from corporate donors. Sometimes we do things that moderately improve the lives of our constituents, but we don't do that very much because it would be rude to our Republican colleagues if we push things too far. We are polite. We like to place ourselves right in the middle of the road so it's easy for others to run us over. That's called comedy. You can see how things have worked out for the Democratic Party with people like me setting the tone. We have centrist-y-ly given our GOP friends a chance to control the U.S. Supreme Court, along with both houses of Congress and the presidency. And we have twice let ourselves get beaten by an unqualified narcissist who bankrupted casinos, giving Donald Trump 2 terms in the White House. Oh, how my Republican friends and I laugh about that. Isn't life strange? I hope all Democrats heed these warnings from my fellow centrists and me. Don't be tricked into thinking the Liberal Party is a vast, that one Liberal Party in a vast country can have a range of liberal thoughts. And don't look at progressive Democratic candidates who are exiting the base and promoting ideas that in this day and age are mainstream and think maybe we should admit they're onto something. No, the safe place is right here in the middle. We mustn't have strong policy plans or a belief that things can be changed for the better. Just sit here with me and be comfortable. You see that Republican's truck speeding toward us, the one that has run us over time and time again? Isn't that fun to look at? Who knows, maybe if we stay still and do nothing, this will be the time it finally misses us. This editorial was written by Rex Hupke of USA Today.
1: 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MLB Baseball, 12:35 p.m., MLBN, Chicago White Sox at Baltimore, 3:30 p.m., MLBN, San Diego at Chicago Cubs, JIP, 8:10 p.m., ESPN, Cincinnati at Milwaukee, Soccer Men's, 12 p.m., Fox, FIFA World Cup, Round 32, England versus Democratic Republic of the Congo at Atlanta, 1 p.m., FS2 CPL Vancouver FC at Forge, 4 p.m. FS1 FIFA World Cup Round 32 Belgium versus Senegal at Seattle, FS2 CPL Atletico Ottawa at HFX Wanderers, 8 p.m. Fox FIFA World Cup Round 32, United States versus Bosnia and Herzegovina, Santa Clara, California. 9 p.m., CBSSN, USL League One, Forward Madison at Spokane. Tennis, 6 a.m., ESPN, ATP/WTA, Wimbledon, second round, London.
0: United States aiming for historic win versus Bosnia-Herzegovina. Star Pulisic is ready to go as Americans begin the round of 32. The U.S. men's national team hasn't won a World Cup knockout match since 2002, nor have they defeated a European side in any competition in more than 5 years. For the current squad, it's not about revisiting history, but making history when the United States plays Bosnia and Herzegovina in a round of 32 match in Santa Clara, California at 7 o'clock tonight. The winner will advance to the round of 16 to meet Belgium or Senegal on July 6th in Seattle. Honestly, I don't even think of us as thinking about it, U.S. Captain Tim Ream said. I think it's just about putting a good performance together. If we do everything that we've done up to this point, we're going to put ourselves in the best possible position to move on in the tournament. The U.S. is confident in advancing despite losing 3-2 to Turkey on June 25th in what was a meaningless match because the Americans had already clinched the first place in Group D. Nearly all of the starters from the first two matches did not play, but the lineup is expected to return to form on Wednesday, tonight. It's a knockout round, and if you want to win this trophy, the World Cup, you've got to beat everyone and be able to beat everyone. From Europe to Africa, it doesn't matter, midfielder Sergino Dest said. We just want to win. Star Christian Pulisic could return to the starting lineup. He left the first match at halftime, missed the second game, and returned to play 33 minutes as a substitute against Turkey. Pulisic said he's ready to play 90 minutes or 120 if needed. Quote, I'm feeling good this week, and I'm definitely ready to go for tomorrow, Pulisic said reporters yesterday. The FIFA rankings list the U.S. as number 15, Bosnia and Herzegovina as number 61. Bosnia were third in Group B and will present a similar defensive-minded philosophy employed by the first two U.S. opponents that resulted in a 4-1 win over Paraguay and a 2-0 blanking of Australia by the Americans. Quote, just move the ball quick as you possibly can side to side, getting runs in behind and just really unbalancing their shape, Ream said. It sounds simple, and that really is the key to any team you play, no matter if they're playing the low block, medium block, high press, whatever you want to call it. The difference, though, is the physicality of Bosnia and Herzegovina, which led all teams through the group stages with 46 fouls. We will try to create problems and, of course, win the game, Bosnia and Herzegovina coach Sorge Barbazed said. The matchup is intriguing for Bosnia. Midfielder Esmer Bozacevic, 21, who is from Appleton, Wisconsin, said he played one match for the U.S. in a friendly versus Slovenia match in January of 24 before using his dual citizenship to switch countries later that year. He scored the clinching penalty in the shootout that led Bosnia and Herzegovina to defeat Italy and qualify for the World Cup. He started the first and third World Cup matches and came off the bench in the second. Bitterčević will see familiar faces on the opposing team because Dest and Ricardo Pepi are teammates at Dutch champion PSV Eindhoven. That will be great for me, he said, of the match. It doesn't really matter who we play next. Obviously, we're ready for everything. For the Americans, the last time they reached the round of 16 was 2002, when they went directly there from the group stage under the 32-team format. They downed Mexico 2-0 before losing 1-0 to Germany in the quarterfinals. This year is the first World Cup with 48 teams, prompting an extra round. The U.S. is winless in 13 matches, but they do have two ties, against a European side since a 2-1 win versus Northern Ireland on March 28th of 2021. They've lost 10 straight, beginning with a 3-1 setback to Netherlands in the round of 16 in 2022. None of that matters to U.S. forward Fularen Brolegan, who scored twice against Paraguay. It's crunch time. It's knockout football, he said. You lose, you go home. So this is the business end, and this is the stage where, in my opinion, the big players step forward, and the big players carry the pressure and make things happen.
1: Where Iowa stands in recruitment of son of OL coach. Iowa offensive line coach George Barnett was present when head coach Kurt Ferentz extended an offer to a certain class of 2028 prospect. But this was not just an offensive line recruit. It was also Barnett's son, James. It was awesome, especially him being my coach, James said, of getting the Iowa offer with his father there to witness it. It was pretty cool. Definitely a proud dad moment. James Barnett, who attends Iowa City West, picked up an offer from the Hawkeyes in June. Along with Iowa, Barnett received offers from Miami of Ohio and South Dakota. The 6-foot, 270-pound lineman said he has been in contract with other Power Conference programs. Barnett is a multi-sport standout. After getting varsity snaps on defense as a freshman, Barnett was the starting center on a West High team that went 8-3 in 2025. He also placed second in the shot put at the 4A state track and field meet as a sophomore. If you don't understand football, you don't know how good he is. West High football coach Greg Hartwig said of Barnett, if you translated him to a position of flash, so to speak, a receiver, running back, he'd be all over X, formerly Twitter, and all over social media for the numbers and the catches. But because he's a lineman, and that's not a glamorous part of the game, that gets overlooked. But he is a four-star, five-star talent, in my opinion. Type of lineman, because he's so quick with his feet, he's so explosive, he's never out of position, and he's strong. At the end, he's just tough. You don't see that, per se, in a 25-yard catch or a tackle or an interception. But if you understand football, you see how good he is. With his father being Iowa's offensive line coach, Barnett has been around some high-level players recently. George Barnett has rebuilt that unit into the force it's expected to be at Iowa. The Hawkeyes won the Joe Moore Award last season, and center Logan Jones was the Remington Trophy winner, honoring the most outstanding center in Division I. Barnett cited leadership and toughness as the things he learned from Jones. Like Jones, Barnett plays center. I think just being the leader of the offensive line is really special, and just filling that leadership role, Barnett said of why he plays center, I think it's the tougher position on the offensive line. I think that's why I wanted to do it, just to have a challenge. If he goes to Iowa, Barnett could end up having his father as a position coach, but right now George Barnett mostly refrains from coaching his son. He's just a father, James Barnett said. He's not a coach right now, yep, just a father. He gives me pointers every once in a while, but he's just a dad. He kind of stays out of it, lets my coaches do the work. Barnett is not the only son of an Iowa staff member to be recruited from West High. Mason Woods, a rising redshirt freshman for the Hawkeyes, committed to Iowa when his father, LeVar, was the program special team coordinator. Julian Manson, whose father, Jason, is on staff, is entering his freshman season with the Hawkeyes. Barnett was teammates with both Woods and Manson at West High. I remember Mason Woods texting me, Barnett said. He's like, done deal, but no, it's not a done deal yet. Barnett added, they said, just take your time and it's fine. Don't be pressured to come to Iowa, even though your dad's a coach. Just explore your options. Barnett was also teammates at West High with offensive lineman Colin Witters, who is entering his freshman season at Iowa alongside Mason. As for what he is looking for in a college program, Barnett said, they value their offensive line, and I think Iowa does a great job of that. Obviously, the offensive line that comes out of that school, the NFL, and stuff like that. But Barnett, who is only entering his junior season with the Trojans, still has plenty of time to make his college decision. I'm not in a rush right now, Barnett said. I'm just going to explore my options right now. I know Iowa is a pretty good fit for me, but I'm just exploring. Be a kid. Let it all happen later.
0: And it's now time for today's edition of Dear Abby. Sister has revealed her true colors time and again. Dear Abby, when I was 16 and my sister Daisy was 18, I found out she was in a sexual relationship with my boyfriend Tyler, also 18. I broke it off. She then asked if I minded her dating him. I'm sure I said I didn't, but I thought, why ask? You were already having sex with him. He and I had not. Tyler and I had remained friends throughout the years. He was my first love. That episode shaped my dating relationships going forward. It took years for me to learn to trust again. Years later, I asked Daisy why she'd done that, and her response was, because she could. We enjoy each other's company as long as I don't let the past into my consciousness. How do I let this go? Saying anything may make things worse, but it really hurts that she betrayed me and never once offered an indication of an apology. Signed, Still Matters in North Carolina.
1: Dear Still Matters, Daisy and Tyler both betrayed you. What they did showed a distinct lack of character on both their parts, but this is who they are. You and your sister may enjoy each other's company, but do not think that the core of her character, has changed. that she hasn't apologized for hurting you, and her answering you in such a flip manner should serve as a warning about how selfish and insensitive she is to this day.
0: Dear Abby, I don't live in the same state as my sister, so I used to call her at the same time each week so we could catch up. Her husband, Dale, was usually at work on the day I called. Then Dale got a new job, so he's now at home whenever I call. My problem is that Dale enters the room and talks to her while she's on the phone. She answers him immediately, even if I'm in the middle of a sentence. Because this is confusing and annoying, I told her it would be probably better if she called me when she was free to talk. At no time did I specifically say anything about Dale's interruptions. She said fine, and that was the last time I heard from her, and it's been more than 5 months. If I reach out to her, I'm sure nothing will change. If I say it's annoying to allow Dale to interrupt phone calls, she'll probably get angrier and defend him. I love my sister and miss talking to her. Must I resign myself to never hearing from her again? Signed, Sis Interrupted.
1: 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Now that Dale's work schedule is predictable, ask your sister to suggest a time for the weekly call when she knows he won't be around. If that's not possible, you'll have to decide whether Dale's interruptions are annoying enough to lose a sister over. And you can contact Dear Abby at www.dearabby.com or Post Office Box 69440, Los Angeles, California, 90069.
0: And that brings us to the end of the Des Moines Register for today. 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

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Today, we'll continue with our book on Wings of Eagles by Ken Follett. Part 2. Jake Holborn walked through the double sliding glass doors into the lobby of the Sheraton. On his right was the long registration desk. To his left were the hotel shops. In the center of the lobby was a couch. In accordance with his instructions, he brought a copy of Newsweek magazine at the newsstand. He sat on the couch, facing the doors, said he could see everyone who came in, and pretended to read the magazine. He felt like a character in a spy movie. The rescue plan was in a holding pattern, while Mahid researched the colonel in charge of the jail. Meanwhile, Colburn was doing a job for parole. He had an assignation with a man named Deep Throat after the

At the time, EDS had scorned this advice. The government owed money to EDS, not vice versa. It was the Iranians who needed to get the slate wiped clean. The arrest had given credibility to Deep Throat, as it had to Bunny Fleischaker, and Briggs had contacted him again. "Well, they're mad at you now," he had said. "It's going to be harder than ever, but I'll see what I can do." He had called back yesterday. He could solve the problem, he said. He demanded a face-to-face meeting with Ross Perot. Taylor, Howell, Young, and Gallagher all agreed there was no way Perot was going to expose himself to such a meeting. They were horrified that Deep Throat even knew that Perot was in town. So Perot asked Simmons if he could send Coburn instead, and Simmons consented. Coburn had called Deep Throat and said he would be representing Perot. "No, no," said Deep Throat. "It has to be Perot himself." "Then all deals are off," Coburn had replied. "Okay, okay," Deep Throat had backed down and given Coburn instructions. Coburn had to go to a certain phone booth in the Yannick area, not far from King Taylor's house, at 8 p.m. At exactly 8 o'clock, the phone in the booth rang. Deep Throat told Coburn to go to the Sheraton, which was nearby, and sit in the lobby reading Newsweek. They would meet there and identify one another by a code. Deep Throat would say, "Do you know where Pahlavi Avenue is?" It was a block away, but Coburn was to reply, "No, I don't. I'm new in town." That was why he felt like a spy in a movie. On Simmons' advice, he was wearing his long, bulky down coat, the one Taylor called his Michelin Man coat. The object was to find out whether Deep Throat would frisk him. If not, he would be able, at any future meetings, to wear a recording device under the coat and tape the conversation. "Do you know where Pahlavi Avenue is?" came the question. Coburn looked up to see a man about his own height and weight, in his early 40s, with dark, slicked-down hair and glasses. "No, I don't. I'm new in town." Deep Throat looked around nervously. "Let's go," he said. "Over there." Coburn got up and followed him to the back of the hotel. They stopped in a dark passage. "I'll have to frisk you," said Deep Throat. Coburn raised his arms. "What are you afraid of?" Deep Throat gave a scornful laugh. "You can't trust anyone. There are no rules anymore in this town." He finished his search. "Do we go back in the lobby now?" "No. I could be under surveillance. I can't risk being seen with you." "Okay. What are you offering?" Deep Throat gave the same scornful laugh. "You guys are in trouble," he said. "You've already messed up once by refusing to listen to people who know this country." "How did we mess up?" "You think this is Texas. It's not." "But how did we mess up?" "You could have got out of this for $2.5 million. Now it'll cost you $6 million. "What's the deal?" "Just a minute. You let me down last time. This is going to be your last chance. This time, there's no backing out at the last minute." Coburn was beginning to dislike Deep Throat. The man was a wise guy. His whole manner said, "You're such fools, and I know so much more than you. It's hard for me to descend to your level." "Whom do we pay the money to?" Coburn asked. "A numbered account in Switzerland." "And how do we know we'll get what we're paying for?" Deep Throat laughed. "Listen, the way things work in this country, you don't let go of your money until the goods are delivered. That's the way to get things done here." "Okay. So what's the arrangement?" "Lloyd Briggs meets me in Switzerland, and we open an escrow account and sign a letter of agreement that is lodged with the bank. The money is released from the account when Ciparoni and Gaylord get out, which will be immediately. If you'll just let me handle this." "Who gets the money?" Deep Throat just shook his head contemptuously. Coburn said,
Well...

How do we know you really have a deal wired? Look, I'm just passing on information from people close to the person who's causing you a problem. You mean Dagar? You'll never learn, will you? As well as finding out what Deep Throat's proposal was, Coburn had to make a personal evaluation of the man. Well, he had made it now. Deep Throat was full of shit. Okay, Coburn said. We'll be in touch. King Taylor poured a little rum into a big glass, added ice, and filled the glass with Coke. That was his regular drink. Taylor was a big man, 6'2", 210 pounds, with a chest like a barrel. He had played football in the Marines. He took care of his clothes, favoring suits with deep plunging vests and shirts with button-down collars. He wore large, gold-rimmed glasses. He was 39 and losing his hair. The young Taylor had been a hail raiser, a dropout from college, busted down from sergeant in the Marines for disciplinary offenses, and he still disliked close supervision. He preferred working in the world subsidiary of EDS because the head office was so far away. He was under close supervision now. After 4 days in Tehran, Ross Perot was savage. Taylor dreaded the evening debriefing sessions with his boss. After he and Hal had spent the day dashing around the city, fighting the traffic, the demonstrations, and the intransigence of Iranian officialdom, they would then have to explain to Perot why they had achieved precisely nothing. To make matters worse, Perot was confined to the hotel most of the time. He had gone out only twice, once to the U.S. Embassy, and once to U.S. military headquarters. Taylor had made sure no one offered him the keys to a car or any local currency, to discourage any impulse Perot might have had to take a walk. But the result was that Perot was like a caged bear, and being debriefed by him was like getting into the cage with the bear. At least Taylor no longer had to pretend that he did not know about the rescue team. Coburn had taken him to meet Simmons, and they had talked for 3 hours. Or rather, Taylor had talked. Simmons just asked questions. They had sat in the living room of Taylor's house, with Simmons dropping cigar ash on Taylor's carpet. And Taylor had told him that Iran was like an animal with its head cut off. The head, the ministers and officials, were still trying to give orders, but the body, the Iranian people, were off doing their own thing. Consequently, political pressure would not free Paul and Bill. They would have to be bailed out or rescued. For 3 hours, Simmons had never changed the tone of his voice, never offered an opinion, never even moved from his chair. But the Simmons ice was easier to deal with than the Perot fire. Each morning, Perot would knock on the door while Taylor was shaving. Taylor got up a little earlier each day in order to be ready when Perot came. But Perot got up earlier each day, too, until Taylor began to fantasize that Perot listened outside the door all night, waiting to catch him shaving. Perot would be full of ideas that had come to him during the night, new arguments for Paul and Bill's innocence, new schemes for persuading the Iranians to release him. Taylor and John Howell, the tall and the short, the Batman and Robin, would head off in the Batmobile to the Ministry of Justice or the Ministry of Health, where officials would demolish Perot's ideas in seconds. Perot was still using a legalistic, rational American approach, and, in Taylor's opinion, had yet to realize that the Iranians were not playing according to those rules. That was not all Taylor had on his mind. His wife, Mary, and the children, Mike and Dawn, were staying with his parents in Pittsburgh. Taylor's mother and father were both over 80, both in failing health. His mother had a heart condition. Mary was having to deal with that on her own. She had not complained, but he could tell, when he talked to her on the phone, that she was not happy. Taylor sighed.
He could not cope with all the world's problems at one time. He topped up his drink, then, carrying the glass, left his room and went to Perot's suite for the evening bloodbath. Perot paced up and down the sitting room of his suite, waiting for the negotiation team to gather. He was doing no good here in Tehran, and he knew it. He had suffered a chilly reception at the U.S. Embassy. He was shown down into the office of Charles Nass, the ambassador's deputy. Nass had been gracious, but had given Perot the same old story about how EDS should work through the legal system for the release of Paul and Bill. Perot had insisted on seeing the ambassador. He had come halfway around the world to see Sullivan, and he was not going to leave before speaking to him. Eventually, Sullivan came in, shook Perot's hand, and told him he was most unwise to come to Iran. It was clear that Perot was a problem, and Sullivan did not want any more problems. He talked for a while, but did not sit down, and he left as soon as he could. Perot was not used to such treatment. He was, after all, an important American, and in normal circumstances, a diplomat such as Sullivan would at least be courteous, if not deferential. Perot also met Lou Geltz, who seemed sincerely concerned about Paul and Bill, but offered no concrete help. Outside Nas's office, he ran into a group of military attachés who recognized him. Since the prisoner of war campaign, Perot had always been able to count on a warm reception from the American military. He sat down with the attachés and told them his problem. They said candidly that they could not help. "Look, forget what you read in the paper. Forget what the State Department is saying publicly," one of them told him. "We don't have any power here. We don't have any control. You're wasting your time in the U.S. Embassy." Perot had also wasted his time at U.S. military headquarters. Kathy Gallagher's boss, Colonel Keith Barlow, chief of the U.S. Support Activity Command in Iran, had sent a bulletproof car to the Hyatt. Perot had got in with Rich Gallagher. The driver had been Iranian. Perot wondered which side he was on. They met with Air Force General Philip Gast, chief of the U.S. Military Assistance Advisory Group, nicknamed MAG, in Iran, and General Dutch Heiser. Perot knew Heiser slightly and remembered him as a strong, dynamic man, but now he looked drained. Perot knew from the newspapers that Heiser was President Carter's emissary, here to persuade the Iranian military to back the doomed Bakhtar government, and Perot guessed that Heiser had no stomach for the job. Heiser candidly said he would like to help Paul and Bill, but at the moment he had no leverage with the Iranians. He had nothing to trade. "Even if they got out of jail," Heiser said, "they would be in danger here." Perot told them he had taken care of. Bull Simmons was here to look after Paul and Bill once they got out. Heiser burst out laughing, and a moment later, Gass saw the joke. They knew who Simmons was, and they knew he would be planning more than a babysitting job. Gass offered to supply fuel to Simmons, but that was all. Warm words from the military, cold words from the embassy, little or no help from either, and nothing but excuses from Howell and Taylor. Sitting in a hotel room all day was driving Perot crazy. Today, Kathy Gallagher had asked him to take care of her poodle, Buffy. She made it sound like an honor, a measure of her high esteem for Perot, and he had been so surprised that he had agreed. Sitting, looking at the animal, he had realized that this was a funny occupation for the leader of a major international business, and he wondered how the hell he had let himself be talked into it. He got no sympathy from King Taylor, who thought it was funny as hell. After a few hours, Kathy had come back from the hairdresser's, or wherever she had been, and had taken the dog back. But Perot's mood remained black. There was a knock at Perot's door, and Taylor came in.
carrying his usual drink. He was followed by John Howell, Rich Gallagher, and Bob Young. They all sat down. "Now," said Burrow, "did you tell them that we'd guarantee to produce Paul and Bill for questioning anywhere in the U.S. or Europe on 30 days' notice, any time in the next 2 years?" "They're not interested in that idea," said Howell. "What do you mean they're not interested?" "I'm just telling you what they said. But if this is an investigation rather than a blackmail attempt, all they need is to be sure that Paul and Bill would be available for questioning." "They're sure already. I guess they see no reason to make changes." It was maddening. There seemed no way to reason with the Iranians, no way to reach them. "Did you suggest they release Paul and Bill into the custody of the U.S. Embassy?" "They turned that down, too." "Why?" "They didn't say." "Did you ask them?" "Ross, they don't have to give reasons. They're in charge here, and they know it. But they're responsible for the safety of their prisoners. It's a responsibility that doesn't seem to weigh too heavily on them." Taylor said, "Ross, they're not playing any by our rules. Putting two men in jail is not a big deal to them. Paul and Bill's safety is not a big deal." "So what rules are they playing by? Can you tell me that?" There was a knock at the door, and Colburn walked in, wearing his Michelin Man coat and his black knit hat. Perot brightened. Perhaps he would have good news. "Did you meet with Deep Throat?" "Sure did," said Colburn, taking off his coat. "All right, let's have it. He says he can get Paul and Bill released for $6 million. The money would be paid into an escrow account in Switzerland and released when Paul and Bill leave Iran." "Hell, that ain't bad," said Perot. "We get out with 50 cents on the dollar. Under U.S. law, it would even be legal. It's a ransom. What kind of guy is this Deep Throat?" "I don't trust the bastard," said Colburn. "Why?" asked Perot. Colburn shrugged. "I don't know, Ross. He's shifty, flaky, a bullshitter. I wouldn't give him 60 cents to go to the store and get me a pack of cigarettes. That's my gut feeling." "But listen, what do you expect?" Perot said. "This is bribery. Pillars of the community don't get involved in this kind of thing." Howell said, "You said it. This is bribery." His deliberate, throaty voice was unusually passionate. "I don't like this one bit." "I don't like it," Perot said, "but you've all been telling me that the Iranians aren't playing by our rules." "Yes, but listen," Howell said fervently. "The straw I've been clinging to all through this is that we've done nothing wrong. And someday, somehow, somewhere, somebody is going to recognize that, and then all this will evaporate. I hate to give up that straw." "It hasn't got us far. Ross, I believe that with time and patience, we will succeed. But if we get involved in bribery, we no longer have a case." Burrow turned to Colburn. "How do we know Deep Throat has a deal wired with Dagar?" "We don't know," Colburn said. "His argument is, we don't pay until we get results. So what do we have to lose?" "Everything," Howell said. "Never mind what is legal in the United States. This could seal our fate in Iran." Taylor said, "It stinks. The whole thing stinks." Pro was surprised by their reactions. He, too, hated the idea of bribery, but he was prepared to compromise his principles to get Paul and Bill out of jail. The good name of EDS was precious to him, and he was loath to let it be associated with corruption, just as John Howell was. But Perot knew something Howell did not know, that Colonel Simmons and the rescue team faced risks more grave than this. Perot said, "Our good name hasn't done Paul and Bill any good so far." "It's not just our good name," Howell persisted. "Dagar must be pretty sure by now that we aren't guilty of corruption. But if he could catch us in a bribe situation, he could still save face."
That was the point, Burrow thought. Could this be a trap? Yes. It made sense. Unable to get any evidence against Paul and Bill, Dagar pretends to Deep Throat that he can be bribed. Then, when Perot falls for it, announces to the world that EDS is, after all, corrupt. Then they would all be put in jail with Paul and Bill, and being guilty, they would stay there. All right, said Perot reluctantly. Call Deep Throat and tell him no thanks. Colburn stood up. Okay. It had been another fruitless day, Perot thought. The Iranians had him all ways. Political pressure they ignored. Bribery could make matters worse. If EDS paid the bail, Paul and Bill would still be kept in Iran. Simmons' team still looked like the best bet. But he was not going to tell the negotiating team that. All right, he said. We'll just try again tomorrow. Part 3. Tall Keene Taylor and short John Howell, like Batman and Robin, tried again on January 17th. They drove to the Ministry of Health building on Eisenhower Avenue, taking Abu Hassan as interpreter, and met Dagar at 10 a.m. With Dagar were officials of the Social Security Organization, the department of the ministry that was run by EDS's computers. Howe had decided to abandon his initial negotiating position that EDS would not pay the bail because of American securities law. It was equally useless to demand to know the charges against Paul and Bill and what evidence there was. Dagar could stonewall that approach by saying he was still investigating. But Howe did not have a new strategy to replace the old. He was playing poker with no cards in his hand. Dagar would deal with him today, perhaps. Dagar began by explaining that the staff of the Social Security Organization wanted EDS to turn over to them what was known as the 125 Data Center. This small computer, Howell recalled, ran the payroll and pensions for the Social Security Organization staff. What these people wanted was to get their own wages, even while Iranians generally were not getting their Social Security benefits. Keene Taylor said, "It's not that simple. Such a turnover would be a very complex operation, needing many skilled staff. Of course, they are all back in the States." Dagar replied, "Then you shall bring them back in." "I'm not that stupid," Taylor said. Taylor's Marine Corps sensitivity training was operating, Howell thought. Dagar said, "If he speaks like this, he will go to jail." "Just as my staff would if I brought them back to Iran," said Taylor. Howell broke in. "Would you be able to give a legal guarantee that any returning staff would not be arrested or harassed in any way?" "I could not give a formal guarantee," Dagar replied. "However, I would give them my personal word of honor." Howell darted an anxious glance at Taylor. Taylor did not speak, but his expression said he would not give 2 cents for Dagar's word of honor. "We would certainly investigate ways of arranging the turnover," Howell said. Dagar had at last given him something to bargain with, even though it was not much. There would have to be safeguards, of course. For example, you would have to certify that the machinery was handed over to you in good condition. But perhaps we could employ independent experts to do that. Howell was shadowboxing. If the data center was handed over, there would be a price, the release of Paul and Bill. Dagar demolished that idea with his next sentence. "Every day, new complaints are being made about your company to my investigators, complaints that would justify increases in the bail. However, if you cooperate in the turnover of the 125 data center, I can in return ignore the new complaints and refrain from increasing the bail." Taylor said, "God damn it, this is nothing but blackmail."
Hal realized that the 125 data center was a sideshow. Dagar had raised the question, no doubt at the urging of these officials, but he did not care about it enough to offer serious concessions. So what did he care about? Hal thought of Lucille Randon, the former cellmate of Paul and Bill. Randon's offer to help had been followed up by EDS's manager, Paul Buca, who had gone to Italy to talk to Randon's company, Candori de Acqua. Buca reported that the company had been building apartment blocks in Tehran when their Iranian financiers ran out of money. The company naturally stopped building, but many Iranians had already paid for apartments under construction. Given the present atmosphere, it was not surprising that the foreigners got blamed, and Randon had been jailed as a scapegoat. The company had found a new source of finance and resumed building, and Randon had got out of jail at the same time. In a package deal arranged by an Iranian lawyer, Ali Asmayesh, Buca also reported that the Italians kept saying, "Remember, Iran will always be Iran. It never changes." He took this to be a hint that a bribe was part of the package deal. Hal also knew that a traditional channel for paying a bribe was a lawyer's fee. The lawyer would do, say, $1,000 worth of work and pay a $10,000 bribe, then charge his client $11,000. The hint of corruption made Hal nervous. But despite that, he had gone to see Asmayesh, who had advised him. EDS does not have a legal problem. It has a business problem. If EDS had come to a business arrangement with the Ministry of Health, Dagar would go away. Asmayesh had not mentioned bribery. All this had started, Hal thought, as a business problem. The customer unable to pay. The supplier refusing to go on working. Might a compromise be possible, under which EDS would switch on the computers and the ministry would pay at least some money? He decided to ask Dagar directly. Would it help if EDS were to renegotiate its contract with the Ministry of Health? This might be very helpful, Dagar answered. It would not be a legal solution to our problem, but it might be a practical solution. Otherwise, to waste all the work that had been done in computerizing the ministry would be a pity. Interesting, thought Hal. They want a modern Social Security system or their money back. Putting Paul and Bill in jail on $13 million bail was their way of giving EDS these two options and no others. We're getting straight talk. At last. He decided to be blunt. Of course, it would be out of the question to begin negotiations with Schiaparoni and Gaylord, still in jail. Dagar replied, "Still, if you commit to a good faith negotiations, the ministry will call me and the charges might be changed. The bail might be reduced, and Schiaparoni and Gaylord might even be released on their personal guarantees." Nothing could be plainer than that, Hal thought. EDS better go see the Ministry of Health. Since the ministry stopped paying its bills, there had been two changes of government. Dr. Shikolametsadeh, who was now in jail, had been replaced by a general. And then, when Bakhtiar became prime minister, the general had in turn been replaced by a new Ministry of Health. Who, Hal wondered, was the new guy, and what was he like? You are listening to Iowa Salute on IRIS, the Iowa Radio Reading Information Service. Report for this program comes from the American Legion of Iowa Foundation. All material heard on IRIS is intended solely for the use of Iowans with print disabilities. Now we'll get back to our reading on Wings of Eagles by Ken Follett. "Mr. Young of the American company EDS is calling you, Minister," said the secretary. Dr. Rosmara took a deep breath.
Tell him that American businessmen may no longer pick up the phone and call ministers of the Iranian government and expect to talk to us as if they were their employees, he said. He raised his voice. Those days are over. Then he asked for the EDS file. Monikir Rosmara had been in Paris over Christmas. French educated, he was a cardiologist and married to a French woman. He considered France his second home and spoke fluent French. He was also a member of the Iranian National Medical Council and a friend of Shapur Bakhtiar. And when Bakhtiar had become prime minister, he had called his friend Rosmara in Paris and asked him to come home to be minister of health. The EDS file was handed to him by Dr. Emrani, the deputy minister in charge of Social Security. Emrani had survived the two changes of government. He had been here when the trouble had started. Rosmara read the file with mounting anger. The EDS project was insane. The basic contract price was $48 million, with escalators taking it up to a possible $90 million. Rosmara recalled that Iran had 12,000 working doctors to serve a population of 32 million, and that there were 64,000 villages without tap water. And he concluded that whoever had signed the deal with EDS were fools or traitors, or both. How could they possibly justify spending millions on computers when the people lacked the fundamental necessities of public health like clean water? There could be only one explanation. They had been bribed. Well, they would suffer. Emrani had prepared this dossier for the special court that prosecuted corrupt civil servants. Three people were in jail. Former Minister Dr. Shekholzim Maladeh and two of his deputy ministers, Reza Nagabat and Nili Arame. That, as it should be, the blame for the mess they were in should fall primarily on Iranians. However, the Americans were also culpable. American businessmen and their government had encouraged the Shah in his mad schemes and had taken their profits. Now, they must suffer. Furthermore, according to the file, EDS had been spectacularly incompetent. The computers were not yet working. After 2.5 years, yet the automation project had so disrupted Emrani's department that the old-fashioned systems were not working either, with the result that Emrani could not monitor his department's expenditure. This was a principal cause of the ministry's overspending its budget, the file said. Rosmara noted that the U.S. Embassy was protesting about the jailing of two Americans, Giaperoni and Gaylord, because there was no evidence against them. That was typical of the Americans. Of course, there was no proof. Bribes were not paid by check. The embassy was also concerned for the safety of the two prisoners. Rosmara found this ironic. He was concerned for his safety. Each day when he went to his office, he wondered whether he would come home alive. He closed the file. He had no sympathy for EDS or its jailed executives. Even if he had wanted to have them released, he would not have been able to, he reflected. The anti-American mood of the people was rising to a fever pitch. The government of which Rosmara was a part, the Bakhtiar regime, had been installed by the Shah and was therefore widely suspected of being pro-American. With the country in such turmoil, any minister who concerned himself with the welfare of a couple of greedy American capitalist lackeys would be sacked, if not lynched, and quite rightly. Rosmara turned his attention to more important matters. The next day, his secretary said, Mr. Young, of the American company EDS, is here asking to see you, Minister. The arrogance of the Americans was infuriating. Rosmara said, repeat to him the message I gave you yesterday. Then give him 5 minutes to get off the premises.
Part 4. For Bill, the big problem was time. He was different from Paul. For Paul, restless, aggressive, strong-willed, ambitious, the worst of being in jail was the helplessness. Bill was more placid by nature. He accepted that there was nothing to do but pray. So he prayed. He did not wear his religion on his sleeve. He did his praying late at night, before going to sleep, or early in the morning, before the others woke up. What got to Bill was the excruciating slowness with which time passed. A day in the real world, a day of solving problems, making decisions, taking phone calls, and attending meetings, was no time at all. A day in jail was endless. Bill devised a formula for conversion of real time to jail time. 1 second of real time equaled 1 minute of jail time. 1 minute of real time was 1 hour of jail time. 1 hour of real time was 1 day of jail time. 1 week of real time was 1 month of jail time. And 1 month of real time was 1 year of jail time. Time took on this new dimension for Bill after 2 or 3 weeks in jail, when he realized there was going to be no quick solution to the problem. Unlike a convicted criminal, he had not been sentenced to 90 days or 5 years, so he could gain no comfort from scratching a calendar on the wall as a countdown to freedom. It made no difference how many days had passed. His remaining time in jail was indefinite, therefore endless. His Persian cellmates did not seem to feel this way. It was a revealing cultural contrast. The Americans, trained to get fast results, were tortured by suspense. The Iranians were content to wait for Farda, tomorrow, next week, sometime, eventually, just as they have been in business. Nevertheless, as the Shah's grip weakened, Bill thought he saw signs of desperation in some of them, and he came to mistrust them. He was careful not to tell them who was in town from Dallas or what progress was being made in the negotiations for his release. He was afraid that, clutching at straws, they would have tried to trade information to the guards. He was becoming a well-adjusted jailbird. He learned to ignore dirt and bugs, and he got used to cold, starchy, unappetizing food. He learned to live within a small, clearly defined personal boundary, the prisoner's turf, in quotes. He stayed active. He found ways to fill the endless days. He read books, taught Paul chess, exercised in the hall, talked to the Iranians to get every word of the radio and TV news, and prayed. He made a minutely detailed survey of the jail, measuring the cells and the corridors, and drawing plans and sketches. He kept a diary, recording every trivial event of jail life, plus everything his visitors told him and all the news. He used initials instead of names, and sometimes put in invented incidents or altered versions of real incidents, so that if the diary were confiscated or read by the authorities, it would confuse them. Like prisoners everywhere, he looked forward to visitors as eagerly as a child waiting for Christmas. The EDS people brought decent food, warm clothing, new books, and letters from home. One day, King Taylor brought a picture of Bill's 6-year-old son, Christopher, standing in front of the Christmas tree. Seeing his little boy, even in a photograph, gave Bill strength. A powerful reminder of what he had to hope for. It renewed his resolve to hang on and not despair. Bill wrote letters to Emily and gave them to Keene, who would read them to her over the phone. Bill had known Keene for 10 years, and they were quite close. They had lived together after the evacuation. Bill knew that Keene was not as insensitive as his reputation would indicate. Half of that was an act, but still it was embarrassing to write, "I love you," knowing that Keene would be reading it.
Bill got over the embarrassment because he wanted very badly to tell Emily and the children how much he loved them, just in case he never got another chance to say it in person. The letters were like those written by pilots on the eve of a dangerous mission. The most important gift brought by the visitors was news. The all-too-brief meetings in the low building across the courtyard were spent discussing the various efforts being made to get Paul and Bill out. It seemed to Bill that time was the key factor. Sooner or later, one approach or another had to work. Unfortunately, as time passed, Iran went downhill. The forces of the revolution were gaining momentum. Would EDS get Paul and Bill out before the whole country exploded? It was an increasingly dangerous for the EDS people to come to the south of the city, where the jail was. Paul and Bill never knew when the next visit would come, or whether there would be a next visit. After 4 days went by, then five, Bill would wonder whether all the others had gone back to the United States and left him and Paul behind. Considering that the bail was impossibly high and the streets of Tehran impossibly dangerous, might they all give up Paul and Bill as a lost cause? They might be forced, against their wills, to leave in order to save their own lives. Bill recalled the American withdrawal from Vietnam, with the last embassy officials being lifted off the roofs by helicopter, and he could imagine the scene repeated at the U.S. Embassy in Tehran. He was occasionally reassured by a visit from an embassy official. They, too, were taking a risk in coming, but they never brought any hard news about government efforts to help Paul and Bill, and Bill came to the conclusion that the State Department was inept. Visits from Dr. Hallman, their Iranian attorney, were at first highly encouraging, but then Bill realized that in typical Iranian fashion, Hallman was promising much and producing little. The fiasco of the meeting with Dagar was desperately depressing. It was frightening to see how easily Dagar outmaneuvered Hallman, and how determined Dagar was to keep Paul and Bill jailed. Bill had not slept that night. When he thought about the bail, he found it staggering. No one had ever paid that much ransom anywhere in the world. He recalled news stories about American businessmen kidnapped in South America and held for $1 million or $2 million. They were usually killed. Other kidnappings of millionaires, politicians, and celebrities had involved demands for $3 or $4 million, never 13. No one would pay that much for Paul and Bill. Besides, even that much money would not buy them the right to leave the country. They would probably be kept under house arrest in Tehran while the mobs took over. Bail sometimes seemed more like a trap than a way of escape. It was a catch-22. The whole experience was a lesson in values. Bill learned that he could do without his fine house, his cars, fancy food, and clean clothes. It was no big deal to be living in a dirty room with bugs crawling across the walls. Everything he had in life had been stripped away, and he discovered that the only thing he cared about was his family. When he got right down to it, that was all that really counted. Emily, Vicky, Jackie, Jenny, and Chris. Coburn's visit had cheered him a little. Seeing Jay in that big down coat and woolen hat, with a growth of red beard on his chin, Bill had guessed that he was not in Tehran to work through legal channels. Colbert had spent most of the visit with Paul, and if Paul had learned more, he had not passed it on to Bill. Bill was content. He would find out as soon as he needed to know. But the day after Colbert's visit, there was bad news. On January 16th, the Shah left Iran. The television set in the hall of the jail was switched on, exceptionally in the afternoon, and Paul and Bill, with all the other prisoners, watched the little ceremony in the Imperial Pavilion at Mehrabad Airport.
There was the Shah, with his wife, three of his four children, his mother-in-law, and a crowd of courtiers. There, to see them off, was Prime Minister Shapur Bakhtiar and a crowd of generals. Bakhtiar kissed the Shah's hand, and the royal party went out to the airplane. The ministry people were in the jail were gloomy. Most of them had been friends, of one kind or another, with the royal family or its immediate circle. Now their patrons were leaving. It meant, at the very least, that they had to resign themselves to a long stay in jail. Bill felt that the Shah had taken with him the last chance of a pro-American outcome in Iran. Now there would be more chaos and confusion, more danger to all Americans in Tehran, and less chance of a swift release of Paul and Bill. Soon after the television showed the Shah's jet rising into the sky, Bill began to hear a background noise, like a distant crowd, from outside the jail. The noise quickly grew to a pandemonium of shouting and cheering and hooting of horns. The TV showed the source of the noise. A crowd of hundreds of thousands of Iranians were surging through the streets, yelling, "Shah rift!" The Shah was gone. Paul said it reminded him of New Year's Day parade in Philadelphia. All cars were driving with their headlights on, and most were hooting continuously. Many drivers pulled their windshield wipers forward, attaching rags to them, and turned them on so that they swayed from side to side. Permanent mechanical flag wavers. Truckloads of jubilant youths careened around the streets celebrating, and all over the city crowds were pulling down and smashing statues of the Shah. Bill wondered what the mobs would do next. This led him to wonder what the guards and the other prisoners would do next. In the hysterical release of all this pent-up Iranian emotion, would Americans become targets? He and Paul stayed in their cell for the rest of the day, trying to be inconspicuous. They lay on their bunks, talking desultory. Paul smoked. Bill tried not to think about the terrifying scenes he had watched on TV, but the roar of that lawless multitude, the collective shout of revolutionary triumph, penetrated the prison walls and filled his ears like the deafening crack and roll of nearby thunder a moment before lightning strikes. 2 days later, on the morning of January 18th, a guard came to cell number 5 and said something in Farsi to Reza Nagabat, the former deputy minister. Nagabat translated to Paul and Bill, "You must get your things together. They are moving you." "Where to?" Paul asked. "To another jail." Alarm bells rang in Paul's mind. What kind of jail were they going to? The kind of people who tortured and killed? Would EDS be told where they had gone? Or would the two of them simply disappear? This place was not wonderful, but it was the devil they knew. The guard spoke again, and Nagabat said, "He tells you not to be concerned. This is for your own good." It was the work of minutes to put together their toothbrushes, their shared shaver, and their few spare clothes. Then they sat and waited for 3 hours. It was unnerving. Bill got used to this jail, and, despite his occasional paranoia, basically he trusted his cellmates. He feared the change would be for the worse. Paul asked Nagabat to try to get news of the move to EDS, maybe by bribing the colonel in charge of the jail. The cell father, the old man who had been so concerned for their welfare, was upset that they were leaving. He watched sadly as Paul took down the pictures of Karen and Anne-Marie. Impulsively, Paul gave the photographs to the old man, who was visibly moved, and thanked him profusely. At last they were taken out into the courtyard and herded onto a minibus, along with half a dozen other prisoners from different parts of the jail. Bill looked around at the others, trying to figure out what they had in common. One was a Frenchman. Were all the foreigners being taken to a jail of their own for their safety?
but another was a burly Iranian who had been boss of the downstairs cell when they had spent their first night. A common criminal, Bill assumed. As the bus pulled out of the courtyard, Bill spoke to the Frenchman. "Do you know where we're going?" "I am to be released," the Frenchman said. Bill's heart leaped. That was good news. Perhaps they were all to be released. He turned his attention to the scene in the streets. It was the first time for 3 weeks he had seen the outside world. The government buildings all around the Ministry of Justice were damaged. The mobs really had run wild. Burned cars and broken windows were everywhere. The streets were full of soldiers and tanks. But they were doing nothing, not maintaining order, not even controlling the traffic. It seemed to Bill only a matter of time before the weak Bakhtiar government would be overthrown. What had happened to the EDS people? Taylor, Howell, Young, Gallagher, and Coburn? They had not appeared at the jail since the Shah left. Had they been forced to flee to save their own lives? Somehow, Paul was sure they were still in town, still trying to get him and Paul out of jail. He began to hope that this transfer had been arranged by them. Perhaps, instead of taking the prisoners to a different jail, the bus would divert and take them to the U.S. air base. The more he thought about it, the more he believed that everything had been arranged for their release. No doubt, the American embassy had realized, since the departure of the Shah, that Paul and Bill were in serious danger, and had at last got on the case with some real diplomatic muscle. The bus ride was a ruse, a cover story to get them out of the Ministry of Justice jail without arousing the suspicion of hostile Iranian officials, such as Dagar. The bus was heading north. It passed through districts with which Bill was familiar, and he began to feel safer as the turbulence south of the city receded behind him. Also, the air base was to the north. The bus entered a wide square dominated by a huge structure, like a fortress. Bill looked interestedly at the building. Its walls were about 25 feet high and dotted with guard towers and machine gun emplacements. The square was full of Iranian women and chadors, the traditional black robes, all making a heck of a noise. Was this some kind of a palace or mosque or perhaps a military base? The bus approached the fortress and slowed down. Oh, no. A pair of huge steel doors was set centrally to the front. To Bill's horror, the bus drove up and stopped with its nose to the gateway. This awesome place was the new prison, the new nightmare. The gates opened, and the bus entered. They were not going to the airbase. EDS had not arranged a deal. The embassy had not got moving, and they were not going to be released. The bus stopped again. The steel doors closed behind it, and a second pair of doors opened in front. The bus passed through and stopped in a massive compound dotted with buildings. A guard said something in Farsi, and all the prisoners stood up to get off the bus. Bill felt like a disappointed child. Life is rotten, he thought. What did I do to deserve this? What did I do? And that is the end of this edition of Iowa Salute. You've been listening to On Wings of Eagles by Ken Follett on IRIS, the Iowa Radio Reading Information Service. 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

0: This program is intended for a print-impaired audience and is brought to you by Mind's Eye.
1: Hello. Thank you for joining Mind's Eye. This is Terry with Consumer News. And today we're continuing with the October edition of Consumer Reports magazine. 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That's before you even get to lenses. There are a lot of different options, and I think sometimes patients can feel overwhelmed, says Franklin Bowie, OD, assistant clinical professor at the State University of New York College of Optometry in New York City. It can sometimes feel like you're going to a car dealership. Costs can vary widely from place to place. In a 2022 survey of 11,450 Consumer Reports members who purchased new glasses in the previous 2 years, people paid a median of $205 after insurance or $224 out of pocket.

Most of CR's members, about 90%, opted to buy glasses in person rather than online. The most common reason members gave for choosing a retailer? It's the place where they had their eye exam. There are plenty of advantages to getting your glasses from a physical store. A major one, according to Mika Moy, OD, a clinical professor at the Herbert Wertheim School of Optometry and Vision Science at UC Berkeley in California, is the ability to try on the glasses and have an expert tell you, based on your prescription, the pros and cons of those glasses on your face. 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For some people, shopping for eyeglasses online may offer a few distinct advantages. CR members who used online stores reported convenience as an important reason for going that route. And then there's cost, which is probably a key draw for online shoppers. In our ratings, prominent online retailers such as iBuyDirect, Warby Parker, and Zenni Optical received high marks from our members when it came to price. At Zenni Optical, members reported paying a median of just $87 after insurance. In addition, research suggests that the quality of glasses from online retailers has markedly improved. In one 2021 study, just 10% of glasses ordered online failed to meet industry standards for factors like prescription quality and impact resistance. A similar study from 2011 found that rate to be about 45%. Little data is available on how often glasses from physical stores need to be remade, but a few experts said optometrists can switch lens labs if they notice frequent mistakes. Still, online shopping has plenty of drawbacks. One major issue is that you won't have an in-person optician measuring and checking to make sure the glasses you want will be a good fit for your face and your prescription. That's probably fine for consumers who need single-vision lenses with milder levels of correction, according to a number of experts we spoke with. But the stronger and more complicated your prescription is, if you need multifocal or progressive lenses, or astigmatism correction, for example, the more you should lean towards buying in person. Classifications vary, but the American Academy of Ophthalmology considers that severe nearsightedness to be a prescription of

minus 6 or worse, and severe farsightedness to be a prescription of 5.25 or higher. That's in part because the stronger your prescription, the more precisely your glasses need to be aligned with your pupils, says Neil Pence, OD, Associate Dean for Clinical and Patient Care Services at the Indiana University School of Optometry in Bloomington. Misalignment can lead to headaches and other issues. Progressive lenses, in particular, are generally more complicated and require more care and expertise in fitting them, says Adam Gordon, OD, a professor at the School of Optometry at the University of Alabama at Birmingham. In CR surveys, members who ordered progressive lenses from online sellers did not rate the quality of their glasses significantly lower than those who purchased other types of lenses online. Still, if your vision needs are more complex, use caution if you opt to shop online. All online shoppers should pay close attention to return policies, says Moy at UC Berkeley. Be sure you can get your money back if the glasses aren't working for you. If, after a week, your glasses are still uncomfortable, you should probably return them, Pence says. Pick the right features for you. Wherever you opt to shop, you'll need to make several decisions. After you settle on the frames you want, the next step is lens material. Here are some options. CR39. Apart from glass, which is no longer widely used, this is the most basic of the lens materials. It is sometimes referred to as standard plastic. CR39 lenses are inexpensive, and they are not as light or durable as pricier options. People with stronger prescriptions, which require thicker, heavier lenses, may find that glasses made of this material slide down their nose or feel heavy on their face. Polycarbonate or Trivex. Most lenses sold in the U.S. these days are made from a type of plastic called polycarbonate, says Michael Vitali, Vice President of Membership, Government Relations, and Technical Standards for the Vision Council, an industry group. Polycarbonate is more lightweight and impact-resistant than CR39, but it scratches easily, which is why most polycarbonate lenses come with scratch-resistant coating. Trivex, a newer plastic lens material, offers similar advantages to polycarbonate and also requires a scratch-resistant coating. It may result in slightly better image clarity than polycarbonate, but it tends to be more expensive. High index. High index lenses are generally thinner and lighter than polycarbonate lenses. These can be a good choice if you have a strong prescription, particularly if you prefer a larger frame, because the lenses won't be noticeably thick at the edges. High index numbers range from 1.6 to 1.74. The higher the number, the thinner the lens, and the pricier, too. Once you've picked a lens type, you'll need to choose which of the available coatings you want. Some options are useful, and others are less so. Scratch-resistant. This helps to enhance the durability of the more scratch-prone types of lenses, and is standard on glasses from a variety of retailers, including Costco Optical, Warby Parker, and Zenni Optical. Estimated cost? $16 to $40. Anti-reflective. AR. The key advantage is that lenses with anti-reflective treatment allow more light to reach your eyes, according to Dreenan at the Optical Technology Program at Cuyahoga Community College. That's especially beneficial for older people whose eyes naturally let in less light and for driving at night when the light is already low. The stronger your prescription, the more important this feature, because stronger prescriptions tend to reflect more light, Dreenan says. One downside, according to Natasha Hertz, MD, clinical spokesperson for the American Academy of Ophthalmology, is that this coating can wear off over time, which can lead to your glasses seeming permanently smudged. But most AR coatings should last for the lifetime of the prescription. Most prescriptions are valid for 1 or 2 years. Vitali says, proper lens care will also help with longevity, so use lens cleaner and a lens cloth to wipe your lenses off rather than your T-shirt or a paper towel. While basic AR coating is becoming standard on many lenses, premium anti-reflective coatings are also available. Several experts tell us these are likely to be more durable. Premium AR coatings also tend to include additional features such as smudge resistance and anti-fog coating. Estimated cost, $75 to $150. UV protection. These days, a coating that protects eyes from ultraviolet light is included with many lenses, but it's a must to add if the glasses you're buying don't have this. You can't put sunscreen on the surface of the eyes or on your eyelids, Hertz says,
and it's possible to develop skin cancer in those areas. UV light can also contribute to the development of cataracts. Estimated cost, $10 to $25. Blue light blocking. A popular add-on for eyeglasses these days, this coating, which is sometimes yellow-tinted, is meant to filter out blue-colored light. It's touted to reduce eye strain from all-day computer use, enhance sleep, and even improve eye health. Some evidence suggests that blocking blue light might indeed be useful for improving sleep, because blue light affects the circadian rhythms that govern sleep. But there's insufficient evidence that this can ease eye strain or reduce the risk of eye diseases such as macular degeneration. And although adding blue blocking to your glasses isn't harmful, Berkeley's Moy says that there are other cheaper ways of achieving the same effect. For instance, you can choose the night mode on electronic devices, which filters out blue light at the source. Estimated costs are not available because this coating isn't associated with a specific medical billing code. Here's a little note. The other number that matters. Pupillary distance, PD, is the distance between the centers of your pupils, which tells lens makers where the horizontal center of the lens should be in your eyeglasses. If you're shopping in person, the optician typically measures this. But if you're shopping online, ask your eye doctor for it. It's not generally required on prescriptions. An optician at an optical shop may also measure it for a fee. If you had your PD measured once as an adult, you generally don't need to do this again. Now we have ratings. See here a look at what members told us about their experiences shopping for glasses and how satisfied they were with everything from frame selection to price. How we survey. The ratings are based on responses from 11,450 CR members in our fall 2022 survey who reported on their experiences purchasing prescription eyeglasses in the previous 24 months. We asked about features of the glasses and the shopping experience at the retailer they used. Ratings are based on CR members who might not be representative of the general U.S. population. Our overall satisfaction score is derived from ratings of the various attributes. Now we have a table of the survey results. The first provider is Costco Optical, and it has an overall satisfaction score of 80. Next is Warby Parker, overall satisfaction score of 74. Sam's Club Optical has an overall score of 73. Independent Eyeglasses Shop, so not specified, overall satisfaction score of 72. Private Doctor's Office, overall score 70. Target Optical, overall score 68. Kaiser Permanente, overall score 67. iBuyDirect, overall satisfaction score 65. Glasses USA, overall score 62. And Walmart Vision Center, overall score 62. And then we go down into the ones that kind of are in the not so good level. Zenni Optical, overall score 59. Pearl Vision, overall score 57. iMart Express, overall score 56. BJ's Optical, overall score 55. My Eye Doctor, overall score 55. LensCrafters, overall score 54. VisionWorks, overall score 51. And last on the list is America's Best Contacts and Eyeglasses, overall score 45. And then we have a tiny little article by the author of the overall article, How Shopping Around Got Me a Better Deal. 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
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And now, Consumer Reports Guide to Hassle-Free Flying. How to pay less, wait less, and mostly stress less the next time you have to get on a plane, by Amanda Walker. Once upon a time, airline travel was exciting and exotic. Today, it's more of an endurance test. Unruly passenger incidents, defined by the Federal Aviation Administration as passengers disrupting flights with threatening or violent behavior, jumped to 5,973 in 2021, up 492% from a year earlier. Marry that with crowded planes, cramped seats, confusing rules on fees for bags and seat selection, inadequate staffing, outdated infrastructure, and high prices, and it's no wonder that flying is so trying. But there are ways to minimize the pain. Start by checking our airline ratings. Based on our 2023 survey of 17,206 JCR members and their experiences on nearly 33,000 flights, consider Hawaiian Airlines if it flies your route. Economy class passengers gave it top marks for check-in ease and on-time performance, as well as for cabin cleanliness and service. Budget carriers Spirit and Frontier got the lowest scores, especially when it came to price transparency and seat selection. JetBlue and Spirit are awaiting merger approval. Hawaiian and Alaska Airlines each earned a thumbs up from business and first class passengers. Read on for other tips to improve your next flight. 1. It all starts with the flight you book. Check prices a few months in advance. For domestic trips, Zach Griff, senior reporter at the Points Guy travel website, recommends starting to monitor prices 3 to 4 months before your departure date. To begin your search, he recommends the Google Flights website. They have an awesome price history and prediction tool. It gives you the amount your route has cost over the last couple of months, has a price graph that predicts what the prices will be for nearly a year in advance, and tells you what Google thinks is a fair price today. It will also let you set up a price alert to get emails when prices change. However, it won't include prices on Southwest flights because that airline lists fares only on its own site. Remember that the fare prices you see don't include the extra fees you may pay to check bags, get a seat upgrade, and more. You can use tools like the bags filter in Google Flights to see the cost of your flight plus fees. Book a domestic flight 1 to 2 months in advance. This is likely to get you the most choice of flying times and seat selection, Griff says. The idea that booking on a particular day of the week will guarantee the best price is a myth, says Eric Bowman, executive editor of the travel news site Travel Pulse. Because computer algorithms monitor demand and change prices almost constantly, there's no real best time to book. Instead, try to lock in a deal when the alerts you've set let you know prices have dropped, or when your research tells you the price you're seeing is a good deal. Some airlines eliminated change and cancellation fees during COVID-19, so you may also be able to get a credit if your airline dropped the fare price after you bought a ticket. Griff suggests that you call your airline if it's been longer than 24 hours since you booked and you get the price drop alert. The rules and exceptions to getting credit can be complicated, he says, but an agent can usually take care of it quickly over the phone. Fly early in the day or late at night. I always book the first flight of the day, says Benet Wilson, an aviation journalist. Indeed, Department of Transportation data shows that for the 30 largest U.S. airports, the most on-time departures typically occur between 6 and 8 a.m., then tend to fall as the day goes on. If you're a red-eye fan, in many cases the on-time departure rate improves between 11 p.m. and midnight. Find the best seats. If you book one of the cheapest fares, you might not be able to choose your seat, and Southwest doesn't assign seats.
But if you have the option, note the type of plane, then consult websites such as Seat Guru or Aerolopa for details about leg room and pitch, the distance from one row to the next, in the plane. Seat Guru also has information on whether seats recline or have a misaligned window. Then it's up to you to decide whether you want to pay more to sit in a particular seat. Get lower fees. If you want to check bags, pick a seat, board early, or get Wi-Fi on board, you will have to navigate a complex field of additional fees. Discounters Frontier and Spirit make the process especially complex, which is probably the reason they received the lowest scores in our ratings for price transparency. Your best bet is to become familiar with what an airline typically charges and what fees you can avoid. As to seat fees, a recent analysis by NerdWallet found that budget brands Frontier and Spirit charged the most for seat selection, and Alaska and Hawaiian the least. Airlines that charged less than $10 on average for seat selection were Alaska, Hawaiian, JetBlue, and United. Airlines that charged $15 or more, Delta, American, Spirit, and Frontier. In addition to the info on bag fees you get from Google flight searches, you can often find bag fees on airline websites, though this may take several clicks. American and Delta charge $30 for one checked bag, as does United if you check it in advance, versus $35 at the airport. For a flight from New York to L.A., Spirit charges $65 for a checked bag when you're booking on its site, $73 if you pay when you check in online, $89 at the airport, and $99 at the gate, though fees change depending on the specific flight. If you fly a lot on a particular airline, avoid fees by using its co-branded credit card or by qualifying for elite status. Bowman has the Delta Sky Miles card, so his first bag is free on Delta. Wilson flies Southwest when possible and has A-list preferred status. The perks? Early boarding, free Wi-Fi, and a dedicated phone line to a representative. Make connections without sweating it. A minimum connection time is the amount of transfer time considered sufficient for a passenger to make a connection between an arriving and a departing flight. These MCTs are baked into flight search results. Still, Griff advises you give yourself 2 hours between flights, especially around the holidays. Download the airline's app. You can use it to check in before you get to the airport, be alerted about delays, book another flight if yours is canceled, and track your bags, Wilson says. In addition, it will show you the connection gates and maybe a map to get there. And here's a little side article about the new airplane etiquette. To avoid flaring tempers in tight quarters, a little common courtesy can go a long way. Don't start an armrest war. The protocol, says Diane Gottsman, an etiquette expert and owner of the Protocol School of Texas, is that the person in the middle seat has access to both armrests because they're in the least comfortable seat. If they're not using them, ask whether you can use the one nearest you. Recline with care. Yes, the seat has a recline button. Your car has a steering wheel, but that doesn't mean you use it to run into other people, says Gottsman. Before you use that button, look backward, make sure it is not inconveniencing someone who might be very tall or who has mobility issues or whose tray is down. Don't recline if it's obvious you'd be inconveniencing someone and it's a short flight, she says. Plan ahead by avoiding restrictive clothing, she suggests, so even in tight quarters you'll be comfortable. Otherwise, be courteous and say, "Would you mind if I recline?" Avoid smelly and potentially dangerous food. If you bring food like tuna fish on board, don't expect everyone to welcome you with open arms, says Scotsman. Steer clear of pungent foods, as well as foods that commonly cause allergic reactions like tree nuts or peanuts. Keep sharing to a minimum. You can't be best friends with someone on a 2-hour flight, says Scotsman. I sat next to someone recently who shared way too much about their kidney disease and asked a lot of personal questions, she says. To shut that down, say, "You're going to have to excuse me. I'm going to put my earbuds in and nap." And keep your shoes on. Dress in a way that is respectful of other passengers, says Gottsman. If you would sleep in it at night, don't wear it on a plane. And wear your most comfy but closed-toes shoes. And now number 2 on hassle-free flying. Stress less at the airport. Time your arrival right.
For domestic flights, plan to arrive at least 90 minutes early, says Griff of the Points Guy. If it's a busy time at the airport, midday Thursday through Monday, or during holiday or summer travel season, 2 hours is safer. For international flights, arrive at least 2 hours before departure and 3 hours during busy times. Expedite the security process for a fee. If you're a frequent flyer, consider joining a program that cuts your time in security lines. TSA PreCheck gives you access to an expedited security line. Plus, there's no need to remove shoes, belts, light jackets, laptops, or 311 compliant liquids. It costs $78 for a 5-year membership. In June 2023, 88% of PreCheck passengers waited less than 5 minutes, according to its website. You must fly with an airline that participates in PreCheck, more than 85 do, and more than 200 airports across the country have dedicated PreCheck lanes. Clear Plus is an expedited airport security service that allows its members to verify their identity using biometrics without having to show a physical form of identification to a TSA agent. Once your identity has been verified at a Clear kiosk, you are escorted to the front of the security line. The sweet spot of zipping through airport security fast is when you use both of these services together. With a Clear membership, you can quickly verify your identity and then go to the front of the PreCheck line. A Clear membership costs $189 annually. You can add up to 3 family members for $70 each per year, though family members under age 18 can use the Clear lane without a membership when traveling with their parents. Clear is available only at about 50 domestic airports, but it can also be used at stadiums and arenas that require lining up for a security check. Several frequent flyer programs and some credit cards offer cardholders discounts on a Clear membership, including many co-branded airline cards and the Green American Express card. If you travel internationally, Global Entry includes PreCheck, and it provides expedited service through U.S. Customs and Immigration. The fee is $100 for a 5-year membership. Make waiting worthwhile. If you have time to kill in the airport, plan ahead by downloading movies or shows to watch, or podcasts to listen to, or by bringing a book or e-reader, says journalist Wilson. If it's a long layover in a larger airport, there are pay lounges you can go to. I have indulged in these, especially during long flight delays, she says. Many airlines will allow you to buy a lounge day pass, and you can do it right on their app. For example, American Admirals Club and United Club offer one-day passes at some of their locations for $59. Delta doesn't offer a one-day pass. 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For example, Priority Pass provides access to more than 1,300 lounges across the world. The cost for Priority Pass's least expensive membership is $69 per year, plus $35 each time you enter a lounge. Lounge Buddy doesn't charge a membership fee. 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Day passes cost $27 to $54 each, depending on the lounge. If you have a travel credit card with a hefty annual fee, it might provide lounge access. For example, the Citi AA Advantage Executive Credit Card includes access to Admirals Club for you and 2 guests in its $595 annual fee. If you have the Delta SkyMiles Reserve Credit Card from American Express, $550 per year, you can use Delta Sky Club, which gives you 2 free one-time guest passes. Also visit your airport's website to see whether there are any special amenities you might want to check out, says Griff. Chicago's O'Hare and Midway International Airports, as well as Burlington, Dallas-Fort Worth, Miami, and San Francisco International Airports, have dedicated yoga rooms. Dine like the locals. Check the websites of the airports you'll be visiting ahead of time to check out their dining options. Airports across the U.S. have been giving passengers upgraded food options, and a big part of that includes bringing popular local eateries to their terminals, Wilson says. Some of her faves, Leah's Kitchen in Louis Armstrong New Orleans International Airport for creations based on the late Leah Chase's Creole cuisine. Driftwood, Texas barbecue spot The Salt Lick has restaurants in the Austin and Dallas airports. And Chicago celebrity Chef Rick Bayless of Frontera Grill fame has several Tortas Front locations at O'Hare. But you'll probably pay a premium. Andrew Reddick, executive director of the Airport Restaurant and Retail Association, says many airport restaurants charge 10% more than the local street price. The exception is BWI Airport in Baltimore, which charges street pricing in all its restaurants.
Learn the carry-on baggage basics. Your carry-on bag will need to fit the size regulations of your airline, which you can find on its site. Most airlines implement a maximum size policy of 22 by 14 by 9 inches, including wheels and handles. Some airlines may charge for a carry-on bag if you fly its least expensive class. For example, JetBlue charges basic Blue customers $65 for a carry-on bag. One personal item no larger than 17 by 13 by 8 inches is free. Budget airlines have stricter carry-on policies. Allegiant allows only one 18 by 14 by 8 inch personal item. Carry-on bag fees range from $10 to $75. Frontier also allows only one free personal item of the same size restriction, and carry-on bag fees range from $57 at the time of booking to $71 close to your travel date. Wilson has flown Spirit when the same route on Southwest is too pricey, or when Southwest doesn't fly her route. To avoid fees, I take one bag that I use only for Spirit. That's the width and length of a laptop, she says. Number 3. Enjoy your airtime. Dress for comfort. Travel Pulse's Bowman suggests wearing comfortable athletic shoes. I see people running with flip-flops because they're headed to the beach, but that's not ideal if you have to get from one side of a large airport to the other to make a tight connection, he says. Wilson wears tennis shoes that slip on and off. She also suggests comfortable yoga pants or stretchy jeans, especially important in tight cabin spaces. I wear FIGS pants, which are like medical scrub pants to look professional, plus have lots of pockets for your cell phone, even my Kindle. She also suggests carrying a jacket, hoodie, or sweater that you can put on or take off to adjust the plane's temperature. Get some Z's. Wilson brings an eye mask to block light from the windows. Neck pillows and noise-canceling headphones can also help you zone out and get some sleep. Pack carry-on must-haves. Wilson brings her own snacks on every flight, like granola bars, a sandwich, or hummus and chips, or brie and crackers. If you want to brush your teeth afterwards, I like Colgate Wisps, which are like mini travel toothbrushes, Bowman says. Other things to bring include tablets or phones loaded with enough downloaded programming to keep you entertained on your flight, plus compatible noise-canceling headphones so that you don't have to rely on the airline seatback system. And, of course, don't forget your chargers. Include an empty water bottle in your carry-on that you can refill after going through security. That way you don't have to rely on those tiny drinks from the beverage cart to get you through a multi-hour flight. And pack small bottles of lotion, eye drops, or nasal spray if you're worried about dry airplane air. And then we have a little side article about 5 sticky situations and how to solve them. First, a passenger asks you to switch seats. It's okay to say no, says travel writer Benny Wilson, except perhaps when a parent needs to sit with a small child. In other situations, you could politely say something like, I'm terribly sorry, but I need to sleep on this flight and chose a window seat for that reason. However, if you are being asked to swap an equal seat, say an aisle seat, for one that's one row back, it's probably nice to agree. 2. You're seated near a crying baby. You have to keep in mind that the child is likely experiencing some problem, maybe ear pain or fear, Gottsman says. You can ask the flight attendant if there's a quieter seat available, but there are probably people all around you asking the same thing. This is another situation, she says, where noise-canceling headphones can come in handy. 3. You're allergic to your seatmate's dog. Once a woman behind me had taken her dog out of its case, and the animal was hitting my leg, Wilson says. Wilson explained that she was allergic, and the woman, indignantly, put the dog back in its case. I try not to drag the flight attendant into small stuff. I try to politely handle it myself, she says. 4. You're near an angry passenger. If someone is being so aggressive that you start to feel concerned or overwhelmed, then call the flight attendant, says Gottsman. Flight attendants are trained to handle aggressive passengers, and they can make decisions that you can't make on that plane, like having someone removed if necessary. 5. You're in a seat repeatedly kicked by a child. Gottsman suggests you take a breath and in a pleasant tone turn around and say, I know your toddler is young, but he is kicking my seat. Would you mind helping me with that? Wilson has an additional suggestion. I tell the parent one trick that I learned when I was traveling with my child is to take their shoes off. They don't like the kick in their socks. And now we have the ratings table. Fly Right.
These days, air travel is no joyride, but you can make your trip at least passably pleasant by choosing the right airline. How we test. The ratings are based on responses from 17,260 CR members who reported their experiences on nearly 33,000 commercial domestic flights in 2022. The overall satisfaction score is derived from CR members' ratings of service from airline staff, check-in ease, being informed on flight status, seat selection, pricing transparency, cabin cleanliness, and being on time. And the CR consumer experience score, not included in the table. All attributes reflect average scores on a scale from very poor to excellent. So, in the coach economy class, we have Hawaiian Airlines, which has an 81 overall satisfaction score. Alaska Airlines, 71 overall satisfaction score. Breeze Airways, 70 overall satisfaction score. Delta Airlines, a 69 overall satisfaction score. Southwest Airlines, 65 overall. Avalo Airlines, 64. JetBlue Airways, 61. And then we move down to Allegiant Airlines for 58. United Airlines, 58. American Airlines, 53. Sun Country Airlines, 51. And then Spirit Airlines, 36. And Frontier Airlines, 29. Now we move to the business first class airlines. Hawaiian Airlines has a 98 overall satisfaction score. Alaska Airlines has an 84 overall satisfaction score. Delta Airlines has an 80. United Airlines has 73. Southwest Airlines, 69. American Airlines, 69. And JetBlue Airways, 69. And speaking of travel, here's an article on Stay Connected Wherever You're Going. 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Staying connected, whether you're out for a walk in the park, relaxing in a coffee shop, or sitting on an airplane, seems like it should be easy. After all, cellular networks blanket most of the U.S., and Wi-Fi is now available everywhere from shopping malls to doctor's offices to open-air parks. But somehow, using all of these networks isn't as uncomplicated as you'd like it to be. 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We've got all the answers to your most pressing connection questions. 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This is easier to do than it used to be. The three big carriers, AT&T, T-Mobile, and Verizon, now offer comparable coverage in most parts of the U.S., and smaller carriers piggyback off the big carrier's cell tower networks. But if you regularly experience connection problems in your area, you can check out local coverage maps on your carrier's website to learn whether you're well covered. Do you need to purchase an unlimited data plan, or is a less expensive limited data plan adequate? It depends on what you use your phone for. You won't use much data if you mostly check email and read news online, for example. 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If that happens with any frequency, it may make sense to switch to an unlimited data plan. 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Although some Wi-Fi networks don't require a password to join, those that have a little lock icon next to them do. The password may be posted conspicuously or available on request from nearby staff.
Both Android and Apple phones also easily connect to Wi-Fi. Depending on the model, you'll need to swipe down from the top of the screen or up from the bottom to reveal the Wi-Fi icon, or look under the Settings menu. People often ask which drains your battery faster, a cellular connection or Wi-Fi. According to Richard Fisco, who oversees electronics testing for Consumer Reports, the difference between the two is minor. But if you don't plan to use Wi-Fi at all while you tour a city, you can eke out some extra minutes of battery life by temporarily turning off your phone's Wi-Fi connectivity. The reason? 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But if you're using Wi-Fi, you can extend your battery life a bit by turning off your phone's cellular connection. Either way, swipe up or down for the icons or go to the Settings menu to turn them off. Is public Wi-Fi safe? Computer security experts used to urge consumers to be cautious when connecting to public Wi-Fi networks because there was a risk that data could be intercepted by hackers or identity thieves. That's less of an issue today, largely because of the use of HTTPS encryption, which scrambles data so hackers can't read it. The technology is now used by most websites, making it safe even to sign on into your banking app when you're using public Wi-Fi. 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Either one indicates that the site is protecting your connection using encryption. And here's a side article, Using a Hotspot. 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Both Android and iOS phones offer this feature, along with most cell plans. 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Tap the Hotspot icon. 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Cellular coverage may be nearly ubiquitous and in Wi-Fi widespread, but you can't get connected everywhere. Perhaps you're out of range when you go for a hike in a wooded area, or you're simply driving down a country road. That means no phone calls, no Spotify, and no ability to look up directions on Google Maps. But if you plan ahead, you can lessen this inconvenience. Many apps let you download content ahead of time in places where you do have a cellular or Wi-Fi coverage. And what if you have an emergency, like a car accident, in a place with no coverage? If a voice call to 911 doesn't go through, try texting. In some locations, texts sometimes go through even with a weak cell signal. If you have an iPhone 14 or iPhone 14 Pro and text to 911 doesn't go through, the phone will allow you to try connecting by satellite. A nice safety feature may come to more plant phones in the future.
To use it, you simply attempt to call 911, and if your iPhone determines that you're in an area with no cellular or Wi-Fi service, a prompt will appear asking if you want to text local emergency services via satellite. Apple says this feature works best in areas with a clear view of the sky, free from obstructions like thick tree cover. Download before you go. Even if you're going where there's no cellular or Wi-Fi connection, you can still enjoy movies and music by downloading your entertainment ahead of time. This is also useful on airplanes if you don't want to rely on in-flight Wi-Fi. 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Instructions on how to download entertainment also vary by app. In the Netflix app, for example, there's often a downloading option right below the play button. Then we have a little side article. Never get lost again. Save a map for your drive. Ever try to call up directions on your phone only to find that you don't have cell coverage where you are? Usually your phone uses its cell connection to access maps, but can't if there's no cell tower nearby. The fix? Download the Google map you need ahead of time when you have internet access. Later, when you're out of range, your phone will use signals from GPS satellites to pinpoint your location on the map. This feature will be added to Apple Maps with the release of iOS 17 this fall and isn't currently available on Waze. Open the Google Maps app, type a location into the search bar, and follow these directions. Tap the name of the location you've searched for. Tap on the three more dots in the upper right corner. Click on Download Offline Map. And now we're going to start the October Road Report, news and expert advice to keep you ahead of the curve. Tip from the test track. What SUV drivers need to know about sharing the road with cyclists? While all drivers need to be super cautious around cyclists, SUV drivers should be even more so, according to a study from the Insurance Institute for Highway Safety. In a collision, an SUV hits a rider's body higher up, making it more likely the cyclist will be thrown to the road and seriously injured. Caution means slowing down your cyclists, always using turn signals, and giving adequate space when sharing a lane. Most SUVs have automatic emergency braking with pedestrian detection. Some AEB systems can detect cyclists, too. We have a little article, the first drive of the new Ford Escape. The Escape compact SUV has been updated for 2023 with a freshened exterior, new advanced driver assistance systems, an optional infotainment system with a large 13.2-inch screen, and a sporty-looking ST-line trim. There is less vibration from the three-cylinder turbo engine, and the brakes are less grabby than before. CR's take. The Escape is an agile, pleasant-to-drive SUV. The new infotainment system is not as easy to use. We favor the hybrid for its smoother, more efficient powertrain, and also for its better reliability record. The base price range is $28,000 to $40,500. Destination charge $1,495. Price as driven $31,335. We have a little Ask Our Experts question. What happens when someone I've loaned my car to has a crash in it? In most cases, the car owner's insurance will cover a collision when another person is behind the wheel, assuming the policy has sufficient coverage limits. Car insurance follows the car, not the driver, says Loretta L. Waters, vice president at the Insurance Information Institute, who adds that it is still necessary to put regular drivers of your car, like family members, on your policy. Be aware that most insurers will increase the premium of the at-fault car owners after a crash, regardless of who was driving. And we have the vital statistic, 8.4% American adults in 2022 who didn't use front seat belts. Being unbelted is risky. In 2021, about half the people killed in car crashes were not buckled in. The data is clear. Buckle up each and every time you travel by car. And then we have a recall notice. Jeep. More than 330,000 SUVs are being recalled because a rear coil spring may detach while the vehicle is in motion. If this happens, drivers might lose control of the vehicle, or the detached part could strike others and cause injuries.
The recall involves 2022 to 2023 Jeep Grand Cherokee and 2021 to 2023 Grand Cherokee L SUVs. Vehicles with an optional air suspension are not included in the recall. What to do? Jeep dealerships will inspect and, if necessary, reinstall the springs for free. Call FCA at 800-853-1403. What makes cars safer right now? Today's vehicles offer far better protection from crashes than those of even a decade ago. We tell you which are among the safest and what to look for when buying a new or used model, by Keith Berry. Seat belts, airbags, anti-lock brakes. For decades, these familiar features were the mainstays of automotive safety. Seat belts alone save about 15,000 lives on American roadways each year. But an automotive safety revolution has been quietly taking place over the past decade, not only making today's cars better than older models at protecting occupants in a crash, but also at preventing one from happening in the first place. And if a collision does occur, many new vehicles can automatically call first responders for help. Today's cars are safer than those from a decade or so ago in two main ways, says Jennifer Stockberger, director of operations at CR's Auto Test Center. First, they include many more passive safety features, such as advanced airbags, that help to protect the vehicle's occupants and mitigate injuries if a crash occurs. They also have many more active safety features, such as automatic emergency braking, AEB, that can help drivers avoid crashes entirely. But many Americans aren't benefiting from these safety advances because they're driving older cars that don't have them. The average age of vehicles on the road has risen to 12.2 years, according to the latest available data from S&P Global Mobility, a consulting firm. And vehicles more than a decade old may not have important safety features such as backup cameras, AEB, and even electronic stability control, ESC, all technologies that have been proved to prevent crashes and reduce injuries. While holding onto an older car might make the best financial sense, there are real safety benefits to buying something newer, says Jake Fisher, CR's Senior Director of Auto Testing. Even less expensive newer cars now come standard with life-saving safety features. If you're shopping for a new or used vehicle, we'll walk you through the safety advances that you should be aware of and highlight the popular cars that excel at crash avoidance and occupant protection. We'll also show you how to make the car you already own as safe as it can be and help you decide whether it's time to trade in an older model for something safer. CR recommended cars that excel at safety. We found 10 new vehicles priced at or under $40,000 that are at the cutting edge of safety. Each has a 2023 top safety pick rating from the Insurance Institute for Highway Safety, IIHS, an acceptable or good score in the IIHS New Side Impact Test, free or at least a 10-year free trial of automatic crash notification available on some trim levels, at least a 4 out of 5 in both CR's braking test, which measures how long it takes to stop from 60 to 0 miles per hour, and our avoidance maneuver test, which measures how fast a vehicle can safely travel while swerving to avoid an obstacle. A standard automatic emergency braking system that scores either advanced or superior in IIHS nighttime pedestrian detection testing. And there is a small note that says, the IIHS modified its moderate overlap test last year to evaluate the level of protection for rear seat passengers. Most vehicles have not yet undergone this new test. Of those that have, we have excluded vehicles that scored poor or marginal. We have also excluded vehicles that got a low score in CR's own rear seat safety evaluations, if tested. Okay, and we're running out of time, so I cannot start that list of those recommended cars, but that'll be good for next week. In the meantime, you will be glad to know that October is the best time to buy blood pressure monitors, kitchen ranges, chainsaws, carbon monoxide and smoke detectors. And that's all we have for today. This is Terry signing out from Consumer News. Thank you again for joining Mind's Eye. Have a lovely week.

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12: Mommy, I'll get it.
9: Oh, I'll be right there.
10: Me too.

0: It is time now for the reading of the Wall Street Journal here on the Talking Information Center for today. It's Wednesday, July 1st, 2026. And with today's Wall Street Journal, we say hello to George and Steve.
1: Thank you, John Shea, and welcome. It's our great, great pleasure to read for you today. We'll begin with the What's News column on the far left side of the front page of the Journal. These are news briefs, little appetizers of articles that we'll be reading you today. Beginning with the S&P 500 and NASDAQ composite rose 15% and 21% respectively during the second quarter, posting their best quarters each since 2020. The Dow gained 13%, its best quarter since 2022. Comcast move to split itself into two creates the next deal magnet in an entertainment industry that is poised for another consolidation. J.P. Morgan has filed a motion in federal court to vacate the $4.25 million award to a former wealth advisor who was fired for expensing $642.50 for a Super Bowl deli platter in a case known as, wait for it, the salami incident. We've got to read that article, Steve. Private equity firms iVest, Consumer Partners, and Cloverly have sold the Care Bears brand of plush toys and related rights to Authentic Brands Group. Mystery traders used advanced knowledge of a Chinese brokerage crackdown to make more than $100 million in profit from options trades, an electronic trading firm alleged in a lawsuit. Ford is recalling more than 740,000 vehicles because of a transmission and parking system issue. Jay Sainsbury backed its full-year guidance but warned the impact of the Middle East conflict is uncertain. Nike recorded another sales decline in the latest quarter as it continued to hit hurdles with weakness in China. And finally, Dish DBS, the satellite pay TV provider under Charlie Ergen's EchoStar broadcast empire, filed for bankruptcy after a deal to sell Spectrum to AT&T was held up. Morning, Steve.
2: Morning, George. S&P, NASDAQ post best quarter since 2020. Article by Crystal Hura. The S&P 500.

Thomas Carroll, equity strategist at Stifel, recently raised his price target for the S&P 500 to 7,800, up around 4% from Tuesday's closing level. But Carroll still expects more of the same volatility that has interrupted the market's overall climb. The S&P 500 has advanced or declined at least 1% during more than one-fourth of this year's trading sessions, according to Dow Jones market data. It's going to be incredibly volatile, which makes our jobs more fun, he said. The S&P 500 and NASDAQ composite rose 15% and 21% respectively during the second quarter. It was their best quarter for both since 2020. The Dow Jones Industrial Average had its best quarter since 2022, rising 13%. The S&P 500 and NASDAQ have notched 24 and 20 record closes in 2026, most recently driven by the artificial intelligence boom that has fueled eye-popping gains in shares of chip makers supplying the build-out. For the quarter, Micron Technology shares have surged 242%. Advanced Micro Devices jumped 186%. Broadcom gained 22%, and NVIDIA added 15%. The PHLX Semiconductor Index climbed 88% to notch its best quarter on record. The market has defied expectations for some time, but keeping up its breakneck gains would mean overcoming certain challenges. Investors remain skeptical that billions of dollars funneled into AI will produce blockbuster profits that justify that spending. The rally has left stocks looking historically expensive. While the U.S. and Iran recently agreed to end fighting around the Strait of Hormuz, where 20% of the world's crude oil once flowed, it is unclear when or if shipping traffic will return to normal. There is also the prospect of higher interest rates later this year. New Federal Reserve Chairman Kevin Warsh surprised investors in his debut by signaling more concern about inflation than many expected. The war-fueled surge in energy prices helped lift the central bank's preferred inflation gauge to a recent 4.1%, much higher than the Fed's 2% target. Back in January, investors were still betting the Fed would move to lower rates. That helped push bond yields lower, but the Iran war and the ensuing surge in energy prices upended those expectations. Inflation estimates are again inching higher, and in recent months, yields have climbed to reflect a greater likelihood for rate hikes. Yields rise when bond prices fall. There's just a general level of uncertainty right now around what the central bank policy looks like across the globe, said Nathan Tuft, Chief Investment Officer of Equities and Multi-Asset Solutions at Manulife Investment Management. The Fed is probably the epicenter of that. The possibility of rising rates has weighed on the prices of precious metals. Gold fell 13% to $4,022.90 a troy ounce over the past 3 months, marking its biggest quarterly decline since 2013. Silver dropped 20% to $59.48, its worst quarter since 2020. One thing investors are looking forward to, some analysts say they expect the stock market rally to expand beyond tech to include other parts of the economy. Investors have already started to look beyond the market's biggest stocks. Both the Russell 2000 Index of smaller stocks and the Dow Jones Transportation Average, which tracks 20 large companies ranging from railroads to airlines, notched their best start to the year since 1991. Both are considered barometers for the economy's health. The Dow Industrials closed at its 19th record of the year on Tuesday, and in June outperformed the NASDAQ and the S&P 500 by the widest margin since October 2022, according to DJMD. The benchmark's index financial sector has gained 4.2%. The healthcare has added 6.5%, and the industrials have climbed 7.2%, all handily beating communication services and information technologies more than 3% declines this month. The Dow rose 0.3%, or around 136 points on Tuesday. The S&P 500 added 0.8%, while the NASDAQ climbed 1.5%. While tech companies still account for much of the corporate earnings growth, other sectors are catching up. About 85% of companies in the S&P 500 beat first quarter earnings expectations, the highest percentage since 2021, according to FactSet. The price of oil has fallen toward pre-Iran war levels, easing worries that spiking energy prices will push up inflation. Front month

0: crude futures, the international oil benchmark, fell 38% in their worst quarterly performance since the COVID-19 pandemic. Earnings growth is expected to remain robust. Companies in the S&P 500 are expected to report a 22% jump in second quarter profits and see 23% growth for the full year, according to FactSet. George.
1: Thanks, Steve. J.P. Morgan stokes defense industry. Diamond puts bank's own funds into national security sector, pledges broad expansion. It's run by Alexander Saidi. On a tour of a Huntsville, Alabama missile factory last fall, J.P. Morgan Chase executive Chief Executive Jamie Dimon nodded along as L3 Harris executives explained why they need help building more of the expensive rocket motors for badly needed Tomahawk and Terminal High Altitude Area Defense, or THAAD, missiles. L3 Harris relies on procurement from the federal government, which can be stop and go, explained Ken Bedingfield, the company's chief financial officer. Without enough capital, L3 Harris can't just build the motors at scale and have them on hand to sell later. The frustration comes as the U.S. faces a shortfall in weapon stock made even more dire since the war with Iran. The discussion helped crystallize a broader idea Dimon had been pondering about JPM's role in national defense and about his own legacy, people familiar with the matter said. J.P. Morgan, the biggest bank in America, has long lent money to and advised the defense industry. Now Dimon would start investing the bank's own money, usually used for commercial and consumer lending, or invested in treasury bonds into buying stock in the firms. It's an inherently riskier strategy, but also potentially more profitable. Soon after the factory visit, Dimon said the bank would use $10 billion of its capital to invest directly into companies the bank has defined as critical to national security and economic self-sufficiency. J.P. Morgan has also said it would increase its traditional lending and financing to national security, defense, and other industries, targeting $1.5 trillion in deals between now and 2035 and working closely with the government. Its work with L3 Harris fit into this category. Bankers involved in the Security and Resiliency Initiative, so-called, said they meet with officials at the Pentagon, Energy and Commerce Departments weekly. The bank hired Berkshire Hathaway's star investment manager, Todd Combs, to run the $10 billion fund. J.P. Morgan decided to not put its own money into L3 Harris, but it has so far invested in a gold mine in Idaho and a San Diego-based manufacturer of fighter drones powered by artificial intelligence called Shield AI. Dimon has said he wants to eventually allocate $20 billion or more to the fund. The new program harks back to a former tradition on Wall Street of, quoting now, merchant banking, when Gilded Age banks and their successors in the 1980s invested their capital directly into stock of companies such as Consolidated Edison, U.S. Steel, and RGR Nabisco, making bankers powerful sculptors of America's industrial might. The practice fell out of favor as regulators and lawmakers blamed the banking industry's risky bets for financial crises, including both the Great Depression and the 2008 crisis, and made it harder for the biggest firms to use their own capital on stock investments. In recent years, banks have taken advantage of a more permissive regulatory climate to make riskier investments and compete with private equity and private credit firms. It also puts J.P. Morgan in line with the Trump administration's aims to reinvigorate America's defense industry. Last week, the president summoned senior Pentagon officials and top military contractors to the White House to discuss ramping up munitions production. The government under President Trump has itself taken stakes in nationally important firms, including Intel and U.S. Steel. The strategy is a break from past administrations, which have typically become shareholders in American companies only in moments of crisis. J.P. Morgan has also held talks about investing in a new American manufacturing initiative by Amazon founder Jeff Bezos, a friend of Dimon, who also sits on a J.P. Morgan advisory council for the National Security Initiative. Bezos aims to raise $100 billion to buy manufacturing companies and use AI to help them automate. Steve.
0: On the front page of today's Wall Street Journal, old school debt keeps seniors from retiring. Article by Oyin Adoyin. Chris and Carolyn McAuliffe are in their 60s, but don't expect to retire anytime soon. They're still paying off their student loan debt, which has ballooned to $500,000. I regret going to college, said Chris, an engineer for a health insurance company. When they earned their graduate degrees decades ago, the couple owed a combined $114,000 in student loans. With stable careers, Carolyn in nursing, they stayed on top of their monthly payments. Then they bought a house and had two children, and money got tight. So they consolidated their loans and opted for a payment plan that lowered their monthly bill. That extended the life of their loan, and compounding interest charges kept pushing up their balance. Student loans are increasingly following Americans into their 60s and rewriting what they believed would be their retirement years. More than 3 million people aged 62 and older owe federal student loans, up from 1.8 million in 2018, according to Education Department data. Delinquency rates among older borrowers have skyrocketed, too, in some cases because they are on fixed incomes or have medical expenses. Those who fall into default risk having their Social Security benefits, tax refunds, and wages garnished. Baby boomers with federal student loans owe an average of about $45,000, more than three times that of borrowers 24 years old and younger, who owe about $13,800 on average. Like the McCulloughs, many older Americans with student debt borrowed for graduate degrees. Others took out parent-plus loans on behalf of their children, which tend to come with a higher interest rate and fewer repayment options. Even for those who make regular payments, balances can grow because of interest charges. It is very typical for us to see a borrower whose balance has probably doubled, if not more, since when the loan went into repayment, said Lindsay Clark, chief borrower advocate at Savvy, that's S-A-V-I, which partners with companies to offer student loan benefits to employees. Starting in July, the McAuliffes are facing a bill of around $3,000 a month, triple what their payments were before the pandemic, Chris said. Many are in similar situation because of the Trump administration's overhaul of federal student loans, which goes into effect July 1st. The changes include repayment plans that could push up monthly bills and require more payments before debt can be discharged. Other changes could help keep balances from growing over time. One plan, for instance, waives unpaid interest if monthly premium payments aren't high enough to cover it. Parents will also be able to borrow as much as $20,000 a year per student instead of the full cost of their children's college education. Robert Lee and his wife Jody live on the top floor of their 46-year-old son's home in Auburn, Maine, in part so they can pay off the loans they took out for their two children. In 1997, Robert borrowed $66,000 in Parent Plus loans when their children were in college. Their son is now a lawyer, and their daughter has her own business. They've done well, Robert, 71, said of his children. I'm still footing this bill. Robert considers the loans his responsibility, since it was his decision to take them out. His monthly payments are now about $300. He estimated he has already paid $91,000 toward the loans, but still owes $51,000. He was told the debt would be cleared in 2034, but lives on a fixed income and worries about unexpected medical bills he might incur. I feel like Jimmy Stewart in the movie It's a Wonderful Life. I'm worth more dead than I am alive, Robert said. Some older borrowers are mobilizing online in hopes of having their debts wiped out. One Facebook group called The 50 includes 50 borrowers who are around 50 years old or older from all over the country. Their goal is to get their loan balances cleared by the government and have been sending a proposal filled with their personal stories to government officials, including President Trump. We hate the word forgiveness, said Amy Corriere Miller, a 59-year-old lawyer in Texas who created the group and owes more than $100,000 in student loans. Most of us have already paid two to three times the original loan amount. Sharon Durkee, 72, imagined she'd be traveling to Germany and Sweden to visit a relative during her retirement. Instead, she has been applying for part-time jobs to chip away at her $101,000 student loan balance, which she juggles on top of her mortgage payments and other costs. I owe more in student debt than I owe on my house, said Durkee, a resident of Medford, New Jersey, who has a master's degree in social work. Durkee's main income source is a pension from a past job in Social Security. She also works part-time with a government agency providing therapy services for children, but the work isn't steady, especially during the summer when school is out. She thinks that her age is part of the reason she hasn't heard back from any of the jobs she's applied for. She was in the SAVE repayment plan, which capped her payments at about $100 a month. but that plan was terminated by a federal court order in March. She anticipated she will have to make higher monthly payments starting in July, when new plans become available. One student loan calculator estimated monthly payments could be $900. Even after finally paying off a debt, some older borrowers find themselves trying to catch up financially. Susan Shannon, a resident of Orcas Island, Washington, took out student loans in her 50s when she decided to make a career change. She had been working for the post office when an arm injury made it difficult for her to deliver mail, so she decided to become a chaplain, inspired by a friend who had made a similar career pivot and earned a master's degree in 2012. "It was great to go back to school," said Shannon, now 69. "I've always been a lifetime learner." In February, she got tired of watching her student loan balance grow and decided to use more than half of her savings to pay off the remaining $37,000 balance. Being debt-free means she'll have to work longer to rebuild her savings, but she's optimistic. "I can probably make back most of this money by the time I'm 75, she said. George.
1: I'm so depressed by that article. I'm
0: not sure
1: I can go on.
0: No good
1: on.
0: News
1: I mean,
0: there.
1: That is just appalling. That's just awful. Buffett puts on hold gift to Gates charity. Review of foundation ties to Epstein, cited as the billionaire's long friendship cools, shared by Emily Glazer and Crystal Kerr. For the first time in two decades, Warren Buffett is skipping his usual mid-year donation to the Gates Foundation so the famed investor can wait to see the findings of a review into the foundation's ties to Jeffrey Epstein, according to people familiar with Buffett's plans. Buffett, 95 years old, is delaying his decision until later in the year, possibly until when he puts out his Thanksgiving letter, the people said. The Berkshire Hathaway chairman has typically donated billions of dollars of Berkshire shares each June or early July as part of a, quote, lifetime pledge he made when he forged closer ties with the Gates Foundation. The Gates Foundation has retained law firm Wilmer Hale to review its ties to the late sex offender, and its findings are expected this summer. Buffett and those close to him have been in touch with foundation leadership, including CEO Mark Suzman, to learn more about the Epstein ties and review some of the people said. Buffett declined to comment. Representatives for the Gates Foundation didn't respond to requests for comment. Buffett has given roughly $48 billion from 2006 to 2025 to the foundation, typically transferring tranches of Berkshire shares in the middle of each year. Buffett stepped down as a foundation trustee in 2021 after Bill Gates and Melinda French Gates announced their divorce. He told the Wall Street Journal in 2024 that the foundation had no money coming from him after he dies. The same year Melinda French Gates left the foundation, she co-founded to concentrate on her own philanthropic goals. Whatever decision Buffett makes, it isn't expected to affect his annual contributions to his family's foundations, including those run by his three children and the Susan Thompson Buffett Foundation, named after his first wife, according to the people familiar with the matter. Buffett's relationship with Gates, his longtime friend, has been strained following the release of the Justice Department's files on the Epstein case. In a March CNBC interview, Buffett said he hadn't spoken with Gates since the Epstein files had been released. He said he wanted to wait and see what more he learned from the Epstein files before making his annual decision on giving in late June. During a deposition with the House Oversight Committee in mid-June, Gates told lawmakers the last time he talked to Buffett was in January before the release of the Epstein files, according to a transcript of his interview. "We talked about my health challenges and some other things," Gates, who's 70, said. In early May, Gates didn't attend the annual meeting of Berkshire Hathaway, the company Buffett led for decades, where Gates had been a board member until 2020, the journal previously reported. While he wasn't barred from attending, some people advised Gates not to go. It was the first time he didn't attend in many years. Gates' team was also told he would be unable to sit in the section of the event venue reserved for Buffett, Berkshire's directors, and other business leaders, including Apple CEO Tim Cook, according to people familiar with the matter. The Gates Foundation has made about $110 billion in charitable distributions since its inception. That work has helped to develop new vaccines for meningitis and malaria, a new treatment for drug-resistant tuberculosis, and tools to improve women's health. About a year ago, Gates said the foundation planned to give away more than $200 billion over the next 20 years, including the balance of its endowment, and said it would sunset at the end of 2045. As it prepares for those changes, the foundation in 2026 told employees it would reduce its workforce by up to 500 positions over the next several years, and it would cap operating expenses. Steve.
0: Markets help swell ranks of millionaires. Article by Miriam Gottfried. The U.S. knows how to manufacture millionaires. Over 440,000 people, or more than 1,200 a day, became millionaires in the U.S. in 2025, accounting for nearly half of the world's new millionaires, according to an annual report on global wealth published on Tuesday by UBS. Here are a few highlights from the report. The number of millionaires globally rose in 2025, reaching record levels in every market UBS tracks. More than 23.6 million Americans are now worth seven figures or more. The fastest-growing segment globally, rising at a 7.3% clip over the past 5 years, were those with $50 million to $100 million in wealth. The U.S. gains have come thanks in large part to surging financial markets. While UBS includes property values in its calculations, financial assets like stocks and bonds accounted for 79% of gross wealth in the U.S., putting it near the top of the rankings for that metric. The data also show that the progress hasn't been evenly distributed. While average wealth per U.S. adult climbed by almost 10% between 2020 and 2025, net of inflation, median wealth fell by nearly 20%. The figures add to the growing body of evidence that the richest Americans are disproportionately benefiting from the white-hot stock market. Many who rely more heavily on paychecks for their wealth, meanwhile, have been hurt by higher inflation and a lack of wage growth. As a mature market, the 1.9% growth rate of U.S. millionaires wasn't the highest. Eastern European countries topped the chart. Lithuania added 921 millionaires, an 8% growth rate.
1: What?
0: George.
1: Egg producers settle price case. It's written by Dave Michaels and Patrick Thomas. Shoppers could hardly find eggs in stores early last year, a period when producers said avian flu had decimated the hen population. When eggs were available, they were as expensive as they had ever been. Turns out the culprit was at least partly market manipulation, according to antitrust enforcers. Three large egg producers coordinated their bids to an egg exchange, a hub of wholesale egg trading, in order to inflate a benchmark price that influences retail prices, according to the Justice Department in 17 states that investigated the conduct. Cal Maine Foods, Hickman's Egg Ranch, and Versova agreed to settle the claims by donating more than 50 million eggs to food banks and paying $3.3 million to New York and other states that investigated the alleged misconduct, according to court records. The deal requires court approval. Egg companies significantly hiked prices in 2022 and again in 2024 and 2025 after a severe supply shortage that the industry attributed to avian flu. Prices hit a record high of more than $6 a dozen at grocery stores in the spring of 2025. Antitrust enforcers said the companies worked to rig the benchmark price for 2022 to 2025. Executives spoke by phone and sent text messages to each other, urging how they should nudge prices higher by, quote, posting strong bids early and often. An executive of an egg cooperative, unnamed in the court complaint, said the group should, quote, bid like they vote in Chicago, early and often, end quote. Cal Maine denied wrongdoing. It said communications cited in the complaint made by a former employee didn't affect egg prices and that the company's conduct was lawful and in the best interest of the market. Versova said it denies wrongdoing and reached a settlement to focus on its business. Glenn Hickman, former chief executive of Hickman's Egg Ranch, declined to comment. The company was bought by a joint venture between meatpacking giant JBS and a Brazilian egg company called Mantiqueira USA. The company said the conduct at Hickman's predates the acquisition, but the settlement resolves all allegations against Hickman's. Steve.
0: Ford recalls more than 740,000 vehicles. Article by Joseph Davila. Ford Motor is recalling more than 740,000 vehicles because of a transmission and parking system issue, according to federal regulators. Some of the company's vehicles have transmission defects that could cause them to engage the park function while in motion, potentially damaging the vehicle's parking system, the U.S. National Highway Traffic Safety Administration said in a recall notice. That could lead the vehicle rolling away while it's in park. The recall covers Expedition, Navigator, Explorer, Aviator, F-150, models from the years 2018 to 2021. The recall covers 741,195 vehicles. The dealers will update the vehicle software and inspect and replace any damaged transmission components free of charge, the federal regulator said. Ford recalled up to 1.39 million F-150 pickup trucks in April over the risk of unexpected downshifting that can lead to a loss of vehicle control. The automaker has also issued separate recalls in recent months related to software problems with center screens and another to correct a software issue that could cause brake lights and turn signals in attached trailers to malfunction. In 2025, the company issued more recalls than any other automaker, affecting nearly 13 million vehicles. George.
1: FAA weighs sweeping aircraft technology ruling. It's written by Andrew Tangle. Federal aviation regulators are preparing to mandate the use of technology that would help pilots see nearby aircraft, a fix that safety advocates have sought since a deadly mid-air collision in Washington, D.C. last year. The federal aviation mandate would require nearly all aircraft in civilian airspace to broadcast information such as their location, direction, and call sign through automatic dependent surveillance broadcast systems, people familiar with the matter said. The aircraft tracking technology has two components, ADS-B in and ADS-B out. Many aircraft, such as those operated by commercial carriers, are already required to broadcast their location information via ADS-B out. The potential new mandate is expected to apply to military and other aircraft in more swaths of U.S. civilian airspace, the people said. Aircraft would also be required to have ADS-B in, which would enable pilots to see information from other planes nearby to avoid collisions. Requirements around ADS-B have been controversial in the aviation industry and in Washington, where lawmakers have failed to reach a compromise more than a year after the crash took 67 lives. The National Transportation Safety Board has recommended ADS-B in as a safety improvement for about 20 years. The FAA has only previously required ADS-B out. Both the House and Senate have produced bills that differ on how to implement safety fixes after the crash. There are industry divides over which bill allows more flexibility to comply with new mandates and whether airlines should be required to make potentially costly retrofits to cockpit systems. Retrofits could cost as much as $50,000 or more per aircraft, according to industry officials. The people familiar with the plans didn't know when the mandate might be implemented and cautioned its scope could change. Officials have been working to build a legal and safety case for the measure, the people said. A U.S. Army helicopter wasn't broadcasting its location via ADS-B out or apparently using ADS-B in when it collided with an American Airlines regional jet on January 29, 2025, according to the NTSB. While the regional jet was broadcasting its location while attempting to land, it wasn't equipped with ADS-B in. Steve.
0: Consumers were more confident in June, survey says. Consumer confidence ticked up in June as moderating oil prices provided some relief to American households, a monthly survey from the Conference Board said. The research group said Tuesday its consumer confidence index rose to 91.2 in June from a downwardly revised 90.6 in May. Economists polled by the Wall Street Journal had expected 94.2. Consumers' assessment of current business and labor market conditions fell by 3 points to 116.4. Meanwhile, the expectations index, based on the short-term outlook for income, business, and labor market conditions, rose 3 points to 74.4. The Conference Board said perceptions of employment conditions declined, with the labor market differential, the share of consumers saying jobs are plentiful, minus the share saying jobs are hard to get, declined by 2.6 percentage points to 2.4%. Moderating gasoline prices and news of a ceasefire agreement between the U.S. and Iran are slowly swaying consumers to feel marginally better about their economic situations. A separate reading of sentiment from the University of Michigan last week reported consumer sentiment was starting to climb off the survey's record lows and expectations for long-run inflation edge down. Outside of moderating gas prices, the jobs market has shown signs of stabilizing, with May marking its best three-month stretch in more than 2 years. However, consumers still report having a harder time finding work. The Conference Board said the percentage of consumers saying jobs are hard to get rose to 22.5%, a five-and-a-half-year high. George.
1: USDA pledges payouts to smaller beef processors. This is written by Patrick Thomas. The Trump administration is prepping a financial lifeline for smaller meat packers struggling with dwindling cattle supplies, which have sent beef prices surging. The U.S. Agriculture Department plans to pledge up to $500 million in payments for small and medium-sized meatpacking companies. The money would be distributed to beef plants that keep their processing volumes at a certain level. USDA is taking targeted action to preserve the independent processing capacity that ranchers rely on, said Agriculture Secretary Brooke Rollins. The Wall Street Journal earlier reported details of the plan. The administration wants to provide a financial safety net for smaller slaughterhouses at a time when meat processors are losing an estimated $300 per head of cattle. The funding excludes the four largest beef processors in the U.S., Tyson Foods, JBS, Cargill, and National Beef, which is owned by Brazil-based MBRF Global Foods. Those companies together process roughly 85% of U.S. beef. The planned aid is the administration's latest attempt to curb record-high beef prices. Trump has directed top advisors to find solutions, and the Justice Department launched a criminal probe into the largest U.S. meat packers. Beef industry officials have said high prices are the new normal, with U.S. cattle herd at its lowest level since 1951, and consumer demand for beef staying strong. Ranchers who are enjoying their biggest, strongest profit in decades have been reluctant to increase the size of their herds. Beef processing executives have said their companies are losing billions of dollars and are hurting just like consumers. Tyson Foods closed one of its larger beef plants in Nebraska earlier this year. JBS, the largest U.S. beef processor, said earlier this month that it was closing a Pennsylvania facility as cattle costs surge. Industry analysts have anticipated that smaller meat packers could also close their doors as it becomes more costly to buy cattle. Many of those processors don't produce chicken or pork, which have generated profit for more diversified meat companies. The new USDA program would be open to U.S.-owned processors with market shares that are smaller than the industry's big four. The smaller operators would be eligible for funding if they process this year certain percentages of their 2025 totals, such as 100%, 90%, or 70%. Companies would be reimbursed per extra head of livestock they process beyond USDA set thresholds. Steve.
0: Music publisher and investor bet $100 million on old books, article by Melissa Korn. The deal boom that took over music may now be coming for books. Primary Wave Music, a music publisher that acquires and markets the catalogs of artists including Stevie Nicks and Prince, has teamed up with writer and entrepreneur Richard Hurwitz for a new venture to buy the rights to major authors' old books. They are betting they can unearth new revenue by presenting past titles for the hashtag BookTok era. Primary Wave has put in $100 million to kick off the endeavor. Chief Executive Larry Mestel said the company could invest more as opportunities arise. Any writer could sell more books than they do right now, no matter how successful they are, said Hurwitz, who will run the new company called Atticus Works. The name is a nod to the best friend and literary collaborator of Cicero, the Roman statesman. Hurwitz said he would pursue titles in literary fiction, sci-fi, and mystery, as well as narrative nonfiction, children's books, and plays. His dream roster of authors would include Ernest Hemingway, Agatha Christie, Stephen King, Arthur Miller, Robert Caro, and Dr. Seuss. Private equity investors and labels have been pouring money into music catalog rights for years, working with artists including Bruce Springsteen, Tina Turner, and John Legend. They capitalize on nostalgia and the ubiquity of streaming playlists that compile older songs and increase the catalog's value with biographical films and ad placements. Mestel said books aren't that different from music. There's a huge library of underutilized titles. It was a natural extension from music publishing into literary, said Mestel. It's intellectual property. Horowitz made an unsuccessful bid for Simon & Schuster when Paramount put the publisher on the sale block in 2023. He was backed in that effort by Abu Dhabi-based sovereign wealth manager Mubadala Investment Company, the Wall Street Journal reported. While older titles known as backlist do make money, Horowitz said, publishers are missing opportunities to repackage stories for new audiences, sell them for TV and movie adaptations, or expand foreign language rights. Authors can often regain book rights from publishers once they're out of print, or buy out the rights on underperforming titles. Atticus Works will also team up with publishers, Horowitz said. The company is in active conversations with current writers in some estates, Horowitz said, though we declined to name specific authors. There are other companies potentially vying for those catalogs. Over the past half dozen years, International Literary Properties has purchased stakes in the literary estates of the late authors George Simenon, Evelyn Waugh, Langton Hughes, Tennessee Williams, and others. But Horowitz and Mestel believe plenty of opportunities remain. This area is kind of in the bottom of the first inning, Horowitz said. George.
1: Spinoff creates major deal target. Comcast's decision to separate NBCU is seen as prelude to industry mergers. It's written by Joe Flynn. Comcast's decision to split itself into two just created the next big deal magnet in an entertainment industry that is poised for yet another cycle of consolidation. Once it breaks apart from cable giant Comcast next year, NBC Universal, NBCU, will go it alone in a Hollywood where streaming scale and franchises are critical for success. While Comcast executives say the spun-off NBC Universal entity will have the wherewithal to thrive on its own and invest in the business, much of Wall Street thinks it will become an acquisition target before long. In his memo to NBCU staff, Comcast co-chief executive Mike Cavanaugh, who will run the standalone entertainment company after the split, suggested the corporate handcuffs are off and its wallet is open. Cavanaugh wrote that the company will, quote, control our own destiny, play offense, and move with urgency. NBCU will have the resources and flexibility and be better positioned to grow than we have ever been before, he said in the memo. The move comes after Comcast's offer to merge NBCU with Warner Brothers Discovery was unsuccessful. Comcast shares are down nearly 30% over the past year and have more than halved over the past 5 years. The NBCU spinoff is another step in a long-running realignment of Hollywood's power structure. Cable networks are largely suffering from cord-cutting and seen as a drag by Wall Street. That is why Comcast spun off most of its channels, including MS Now, formerly MSNBC, CNBC, and USA into a separate entity called Versant in January. Google's YouTube has become an entertainment behemoth, drawing a growing share of viewing time. And subscription streaming, led by Netflix, has generally become a profitable business, but one that hasn't made up for declines in traditional TV. Global media and entertainment deal volume in the first 6 months of last year rose 20% to $112 billion, according to LSEG, the highest level for that period since 2021. Comcast's move marks the culmination of an unwinding of vertically integrated companies among the cable, telecom, and media conglomerates. It is a death knell for the long-held belief among media executives that putting content and the pipes that delivered it under one roof would create riches for all. Much of the Wall Street community sees a split as likely a prelude to another round of industry consolidation. We expect one or both Comcast units to merge with peers or competitors, Wolf Research analyst Peter Cipino wrote in a Monday report. Wall Street analysts immediately began speculating that Netflix, which showed a desire to get bigger with its failed effort to acquire much of Warner Brothers, Discovery might make a play for NBC Universal. Amazon, whose Prime Video continues to spend heavily on content, is seen by some as another possible buyer for NBCU assets. Netflix and Amazon declined to comment. Steve.
0: Blaming USAC for French weather. France is embroiling in a record heat wave, yet Paris Mayor Emmanuel Grégoire declared last week that individual air conditioning is a scourge and public authorities must act quickly to prevent a rush to install home AC units. Such attitudes have been ridiculed in the U.S. press, and prickly French politicians are now upset, we noticed. OMG, this is so rich. Paris Deputy Mayor Audrey Pulvar wrote online late last week, responding to American criticism. As the second largest emitter of greenhouse gases in the world, you bear a significant responsibility for global warming and the consequences we in France are experiencing. Your cities, 90% air conditioned, are not unrelated to this. What a bunch of hot air. Note that Ms. Pulvar makes no mention of massive emissions coming from China, which under the Paris Climate Accord has a free pass to keep increasing its carbon output through 2030. And how much of its activity isn't even on the books? The nonprofit Center for Research on Energy and Clean Air recently found that Beijing quietly reworked how it calculates Chinese progress toward climate goals in a way that leaves a Germany-sized gap in its reported carbon emissions. The reality is no amount of French sweltering the heat will make a real dent in the global climate. The politicians in Paris might have a cultural resistance to air conditioning, but as the mercury rises, European voters might soon decide that cooling off is better than green self-righteousness. No wonder Ms. Pulvar wants to shift the blame to America. George.
1: Great throw clear there. That was very dramatic.
0: Yes, thank you.
1: Western automakers lose their grip on China. It's written by Ellie Davis and Andrew Malika. The mid-2010s were a golden age for Western car makers in China, the world's biggest auto market. Brands like Buick and Volkswagen thrived as a newly empowered class of buyers couldn't get enough foreign cars. Now that footprint is slipping away. Biggest Western automaker in China, Volkswagen, saw the market share for its brands fall to 9.7% in 2025 from 14.7% in 2015, according to data from industry consulting firm Alex Partners. The German carmaker is now eyeing tens of thousands of job cuts globally, in part because of lost ground in China. Volkswagen went from $5 billion in profit from its Chinese operations to a projected $228 to $684 million this year. Today, Western car companies face intense competition from the local companies they once taught how to make cars. American brands' total market share fell to 5% last year from 12% in 2014, according to Alex Partners. Chinese cars that offer more features, better technology, and more competitive pricing make up two-thirds of new car sales in the country and have almost entirely elbowed foreign manufacturers out of the electric and plug-in hybrid market. Even Tesla, which helped spark China's EV boom, has seen its market share decline there. Chinese brands got a head start on EVs in part thanks to government subsidies, but they increased their competitive advantage by acting fast, said Stephen Dyer, Asia-Pacific leader of Alex Partners' automotive and industrial practice. He said China's automakers move much more quickly than their Western counterparts, eschewing long development cycles and instead pushing software fixes and upgrades later. Companies like XPeng, Li Auto, that's L-I Auto, and BYD replace most of their models every 3 years, whereas companies like Ford Motor typically have a 5-year model replacement cycle. Ironically, the things that have led to the success of these legacy automakers now are actually an obstacle for their improvement, Dyer said. Foreign brands still make up roughly half of internal combustion engine sales, but the market is shrinking as Chinese consumers shift to EVs. The dominance of Chinese brands remains true, even as their home market shrinks amid an economic slowdown. In response, those automakers are going global, focusing on exports. Alex Partners predicts that Chinese brand cars will reach 16% of sales in Europe, up by 2030, up from 10% last year. For now, steep tariffs and national security concerns keep Chinese cars out of the U.S., but to compete with them anywhere, Dyer said, Western brands will have to see that their backs are against a wall. It's very doable, but it's not easy. You really have to have the will to do it, he said. Steve.
0: Honey, I shrank the cash flow. In a world awash with gimmicky new exchange-traded funds, more than 1,000 launched in the U.S. just last year. An unflashy idea has found surprising success. Companies such as Pacer, ETFs, and Victory Capital have attracted tens of billions of dollars to funds focused on free cash flow yield. It's a welcome development now that old-school value investing seems to have lost its magic. Instead of trying to buy a dollar of assets or earnings for 60 cents, the funds focus on how much cash companies generate beyond their investment needs. Some of the world's most respected investors, including Warren Buffett, Charlie Munger, Terry Smith, Bill Nijgren, and Joel Greenblatt, have stressed distributable cash over accounting profits. Funds focusing on free cash flow yield are performing well and getting rewarded with inflows in a market otherwise obsessed with artificial intelligence. But any technique that boils security selection down to a simple screen is bound to get some things wrong. One is failing to adjust for share-based compensation since it's a non-cash item. The stock issuance still costs shareholders, and it often soaks up extra cash they could receive, too. Companies usually buy back the issued stock on the open market. If compensation isn't an expense, what is it? Asked Buffett in his 2015 letter to shareholders. Several large technology companies, including some that can be found in Pacer and Victory's portfolios, have very difficult FCF yields before and after taking into account. Atlassian sported a seemingly decent yield of 3.4% at the beginning of this year, but one barely above zero after subtracting share awards. Uber had a 5.6% yield, but that was a full percentage point lower after share awards. Amazon and Snowflake both went from positive to negative yields after that adjustment. It's totally insane not to include share-based compensation and FCF calculations, said Meb Faber, co-founder and chief investment officer of Cambria Investment Management. Faber wrote on the subject, shareholder yield, and runs a suite of well-performing ETFs based on the idea. But is it necessarily worth adding a layer of complexity to successful funds? Monique Dillon, head of ETFs at Victory Capital, said the firm's own back tests show basically no difference in performance. He said the issue is on their radar, though. Silicon Valley is where the chunkiest share awards tend to be. So it's possible the strong performance of almost anything tech-related has outweighed their ill effects so far. The ETFs also hold enough other companies that their performances won't be dragged down much by a handful handing out lots of share awards. It's certainly something individual investors picking stocks on the basis of free cash flow should consider. Winning formulas can be simple, but occasionally they're a little too simple. George.
1: 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The Care Bears operation, run under iVest by CloudCo Entertainment, is on track to exceed $750 million in retail sales by the end of the year. Care Bears is a powerful addition to Authentic's entertainment portfolio and reflects the versatility of our global intellectual property platform, said Matt Maddox, the president and chief executive of Authentic Brands. Entertainment now represents approximately 20% of our business and is our fastest growing vertical, Maddox said. iVest has worked to update and raise visibility of the Care Bears brand through direct licensing and royalty agreements, according to the investment firms. Cloverleigh and iVest acquired Care Bears in 2023 from the Weiss family, the sole owners of the brand for more than 40 years. The character-based brand began on greeting cards before expanding to toys, then television, and other platforms. The two firms first acquired Care Bears with the intention of expanding its popularity through licensing and royalty agreements. Our work is done, said Jeff Collins, a managing partner at Cloverleigh. We have taken it from point B to point D, and Authentic Brands is the right steward to take it forward. Under Cloverleigh and iVest ownership, Care Bears revenue rose about fourfold. The brand has generated more than $12 billion in retail sales since its inception in 1981. Cloverleigh views the character-based brand as uncorrelated with broader markets that are susceptible to macroeconomic turbulence. A plush toy may be dependent on unpredictable consumer spending, But the underlying business model is built on revenue stemming from royalties, Colin said. The brand is recognized around the world with products and entertainment distributed in some 190 territories. The Care Bears brand has more than 1,000 contracts for its intellectual property, 1,000 for its intellectual property, an increase from when Cloverleigh and iVest took over, with Cloverleigh providing the financing and iVest the operational expense. The brand built minimum guarantees into the licensing contracts it negotiated, which helped insulate it from shifts in consumer demand. For example, if a Care Bear keychain didn't sell any units, the owner would still receive a guaranteed amount of capital for brand licensing. The contracts also allowed the owners to receive a share of the financial gains provided they exceeded certain profit targets. Steve.
0: Happy days again for TV News. We live in a time of rapid technological and social change, has said everybody since the Industrial Revolution three centuries ago. Perspective tends to, especially to fail when the industry charged with producing hysteria about change undergoes change itself. Here's some perspective. CNN and CBS News should be joined under a common parent company, have a combined nightly audience of 5 million, half a Joe Rogan podcast audience. When Walter Cronkite anchored the CBS Evening News, roughly 13% of Americans turned in nightly. Now, on certain nights, it's less than 1%. Comcast, which previously disposed of MSNBC and CNBC on Monday, announced plans to dispose of NBC Universal, including NBC News, which introduced America's first scheduled TV news broadcast in February 1940. This is not about separating what we built together, Comcast co-CEO Brian Roberts said, explaining a deal that's all about separating what was previously put together. Comcast stock, dead money for years, promptly surged, and it wasn't because shareholders were thrilled about the remaining quasi-monopoly broadband business. It is being eaten alive by wireless competition. Nor did the stock leap because investors were delighted the founding Roberts clan will continue to award itself disproportionate control over both companies. If they want to see the stock pop, remove the voting rights lockup. The spinoff is sad, face-saving for a failed content plus distribution strategy, but there's hope for an even greater realism potential to win out. Netflix or another streaming winner could barge in to buy the choice bits first. These include NBC Universal's theme parks and studios, possibly even the ancient broadcast network thanks to its embedded sports rights, e.g., NFL. In NBC News, an afterthought, if not a redheaded stepchild, though expect affronted fellow media outlets to freak out because of what NBC News once was, not what it is. That said, Comcast did one shrewd thing. In previously getting rid of CNBC and MSNBC, it wisely stripped the NBC brand from the disreputable liberal propaganda channel, renamed MS Now, while leaving its name on the business channel, whose viewers can be counted on to require continued intelligent, reliable reporting. George.
1: Developer's senior housing bet pays off. Welltower CEO's compensation for turnaround draws investor backlash. Turned by Peter Grant, Shank Mitra, chief executive of the senior housing company Welltower, made one of commercial real estate estate's most daring bets in 2020. Welltower spent more than $40 billion over the following 6 years to acquire tens of thousands of senior housing units, while many rivals retreated when the pandemic caused senior facility occupancy rates to plummet. Welltower now owns more than 2,500 senior living communities, the most of anyone in the industry. The move is paying off as these properties fill up again. Welltower's market value has increased close to sevenfold to about $160 billion since 2020, making it the world's largest publicly traded real estate company. Mitra has been well compensated for the turnaround. He received a compensation package valued at $820 million last year, according to the Wall Street Journal's annual analysis of executive pay using data from MyLogIQ. That was the biggest pay package for any public CEO in America, except for, of course, Elon Musk. While that payout is contingent on Welltower stock continuing to climb, the magnitude of Mitra's compensation is sparking a backlash. Institutional Shareholder Services, a proxy advisory firm, recommended shareholders vote against the pay package, describing the awards as being, quote, extraordinary value. Thanks so much for listening.
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Welcome to the reading of the New York Times for Wednesday, July 1st, 2026. As a reminder, RadioEye is a reading service intended for people who are blind or have other disabilities that make it difficult to read printed material. Your reader for today is Dawn Flickinger. We'll start today's reading with a Merriam-Webster word of the day. Nabob. N-A-B-O-B. Nabob. The noun. A nabob is a very rich or important person. The upscale hotel downtown is a popular meeting spot for the city's corporate nabobs. In India's Mughal Empire, founded in the 16th century, provincial governors carried the Urdu title of Nawab. In 1612, Captain Robert Covert published a report of his discovery of the Great Mughal, a prince not till now known to our English nation. The captain informed the English-speaking world that Earl is called a Nabob, therefore introducing the English version of the word. Nabob, as it later came to be spelled, N-A-B-O-B, gained its extended sense of a prominent person in the 18th century when it was applied sarcastically to British officials of the East India Company, returning home after amassing great wealth in Asia. But the word was most famously used by Vice President Spiro Agnew in a 1970 speech written by William Safire, when he referred to a critical members of the news media as nattering nabobs of negativism. Supreme Court upholds birthright citizenship, blocking a key Trump policy. The justices blocked President Trump's executive order that banned birthright citizenship for the children of undocumented immigrants and some temporary foreign visitors. By Abby Van Sickle. The Supreme Court on Tuesday struck down President Trump's executive order limiting birthright citizenship, reaffirming the long-held principle that the Constitution guarantees that nearly all children born on U.S. soil are citizens. The ruling, which was 6-3 to strike down the president's executive order, was a severe blow to a policy pursued by Mr. Trump for more than a decade, to prevent babies born to undocumented immigrants and temporary foreign residents from automatically becoming Americans. Chief Justice John G. Roberts, Jr., writing for the majority, explained that Mr. Trump's executive order violated a right enshrined in the 14th Amendment of the Constitution. Children born in the United States to undocumented parents or to parents temporarily in the country, he wrote, are citizens at birth. Citizenship, then and now, was the right to have rights, to freely participate in our political community, Chief Justice Roberts wrote. The framers of the 14th Amendment

In a social media post after the ruling, the president called the Supreme Court's decision too bad for our country. He then asserted that he could easily make it up in Congress through legislation and that no long and unwieldy constitutional amendment is necessary. He urged Congress to start immediately to work on ending expensive and unfair to our country birthright citizenship. Those assertions appeared at odds with the court's ruling, given that five justices, a majority of the court, ruled that the Constitution guarantees birthright citizenship. Any measure, whether proposed as a bill or a constitutional amendment, would face long-shot odds. The key text of the 14th Amendment reads, "All persons born or naturalized in the United States and subject to the jurisdiction thereof are citizens of the United States and of the state wherein they reside." That language, dating to the 1860s, has long been understood to grant birthright citizenship. Chief Justice Roberts traced the underpinnings of the concept back to England, writing that colonists who crossed the Atlantic Ocean brought with them the common law of citizenship by birthright. The idea that citizenship is automatically given to babies born on U.S. soil took on particular importance in a nation of immigrants, the Chief Justice wrote, nodding to the tens of thousands of immigrants from the Old World, Scotch-Irish, French, German, Welsh, and many more, who arrived on American shores, some of whom hoped to stay only a short time, others of whom hoped never to leave. The court had already confirmed the principle of birthright citizenship in the landmark 1898 ruling in United States v. Wong Kim Ark. Justice Roberts wrote, "In that case, the court held that the 14th Amendment guaranteed citizenship to Wong Kim Ark, who was born in San Francisco to parents who were both Chinese citizens because he was born on U.S. soil." Three of the court's conservatives, Justice Clarence Thomas, Justices Samuel A. Alito, Jr., and Neil M. Gorsuch, dissented. Neither Justices Alito nor Justice Gorsuch was on the bench on Tuesday, the court's final opinion day of the term. In his 91-page dissent, joined by Justice Gorsuch, Justice Thomas said that the 14th Amendment was intended to enshrine citizenship for formerly enslaved people and their descendants, a repudiation of the court's infamous Dred Scott case that had denied citizenship to black people. Blacks were entitled to citizenship because they were Americans, Justice Thomas wrote. They had no other homeland, owed no allegiance to any foreign power, and were subject to no other authority. Justice Thomas added that the same could not be said for the children of foreign temporary visitors, who were attached to their home country, lacked similar bonds to this country, and would not be called upon in time of war. Justice Alito called the decision a serious mistake, writing that the court's view of the Constitution confers citizenship on virtually everyone who happens to be born in this country, including the children of birth tourists, people he characterized as women who come here solely for the purpose of giving birth to a child and then promptly return home. The legal battle over birthright citizenship began on the first day of Mr. Trump's second term when he announced an executive order titled Protecting the Meaning and Value of American Citizenship. In the order, he declared that citizenship would no longer be automatically granted to babies born on U.S. soil. In particular, children born to immigrants who entered the country illegally would no longer be citizens, nor would those born to parents here on a lawful but temporary basis, such as those on student, work, or tourist visas. The president's order faced immediate legal challenges as civil rights organizations, immigrant advocacy groups, and expectant parents sued, successfully winning in court to block the order while lawsuits unfolded. It never went into effect, and there were few signs the administration had been preparing the dramatic overhaul of the citizenship system that would have been necessary were it allowed. In addition to the Constitution, the challengers also said the order violated federal statutes from 1940 and 1952, when Congress codified the language of the Citizenship Clause into law. The case heard by the Supreme Court was filed in New Hampshire on behalf of two babies subject to the president's executive order, their parents, and a pregnant woman. The Trump administration had asserted the president's executive order restores the original meaning of the Citizenship Clause. Lawyers for the administration also said the order would affect only babies born after the order went into

act, trying to assuage concerns of millions of Americans who feared the order could cause them to lose their national identity. Mr. Trump also drew attention to babies born through what he has called birth tourism, when wealthy foreigners visit the United States intending to give birth while in the country so their babies are citizens. After Tuesday's ruling, Cecilia Wang, the National Legal Director for the American Civil Liberties Union, which represented the challengers, celebrated the ruling, writing that the decision reaffirms a fundamental American promise. If you are born here, you are a citizen. A president cannot change the Constitution by executive fiat, she wrote in an emailed statement, adding, the Constitution's guarantee of birthright citizenship stands strong. Supreme Court lifts spending limits on political parties and candidates. Republicans had asked the court to strike down restrictions on how much political parties can spend in coordination with candidates, by Abby Van Sickle and Adam Liptak. The Supreme Court lifted limits on Tuesday on how much political parties can spend on advertising and other expenses in coordination with candidates. The 6-3 decision, divided along ideological lines, is a major victory for Republicans and could undercut one of the Democrats' financial advantages going into the midterm elections. The question before the justices was whether current federal limits on such spending, called coordinated party expenditures, violate the First Amendment. During oral arguments, Noel J. Francisco, a lawyer for the National Republican Senatorial Committee, which brought the legal challenge, told the justices that such limits were at war with previous decisions by the court that have found that restricting how money can be spent in politics amounts to limiting speech. In the lead up to the midterm elections, the ruling is likely to help Republicans, shrinking the advantage of Democrats in a crucial area, broadcast advertising time. Federal law requires that broadcasters must offer low advertising rates to political candidates, but they are not required to offer the same low rates to super PACs. In recent years, Democratic candidates have often raised more money than Republican candidates, particularly through small-dollar contributions online. The court's decision will allow Republicans to send more money to candidates, likely allowing them to qualify for these same lower advertising rates. Justice Brett M. Kavanaugh, writing for the majority, agreed that the court's campaign finance precedents required it to strike down a law that had established those limits and overrule a 2001 decision that it had upheld the limits. Justice Kavanaugh wrote that Tuesday's decision treats all political parties equally. Whether the Democratic Party, the Republican Party, or other parties, he wrote, all political parties and candidates going forward can compete equally under the same rules regarding coordinated expenditures and can structure their fundraising, spending, and political speech on a level playing field as they see fit within the law. In dissent, Justice Alina Kagan wrote that the ruling was a recipe for corruption, allowing donors to skirt contribution caps to candidates. With no limits on coordinated expenditures, she wrote, the party can serve as the candidate's checking account. She said that the upshot of the court's campaign finance decisions was a legal regime increasingly unable to stop political corruption and thus to preserve our institution's democratic legitimacy. The Trump administration had supported the Republican groups in the case. National Republican Senatorial Committee v. Federal Election Commission, asserting in court filings that the federal law abridges the freedom of speech under the court's recent First Amendment and campaign finance precedents. The case was the latest in a series of efforts to chip away at campaign finance regulations that were enacted after Watergate to lessen the influence of money in elections. In 2010, the Supreme Court struck down limits on independent spending by corporations and unions in Citizens United v. Federal Election Commission. That decision cleared the way for a flood of new money to enter politics and set the stage for further challenges to spending limits. The coordinated spending case has been closely watched as the midterm elections approached. The case began in 2022 when J.D. Vance, then a candidate for the Senate in Ohio, sued to challenge the campaign coordination limits. He was joined by several Republican groups. The Biden administration defended the limits, and a panel of federal judges agreed that they were legal.
After President Trump returned to office, the federal government flipped sides on the case and backed the Republicans challenging the spending caps. With the government no longer defending the spending limits, the justices appointed the veteran Supreme Court litigator Roman Martinez to argue on their behalf. He argued the justices should dismiss the case as moot because Mr. Vance is no longer running for office. Democratic groups intervened in the case, urging the court to uphold the spending limits. They warned that overturning the law would create a system in which political parties would pay candidates expenses for everything from flower arrangements to electric bills. Supreme Court allows states to bar transgender athletes from girls' sports. The court's decision involving laws from West Virginia and Idaho has implications for 25 other states with similar restrictions on transgender female athletes joining women's sports teams, by Anne E. Marimau. A divided Supreme Court on Tuesday upheld two state laws barring the participation of transgender female athletes from girls' and women's sports teams. The court's 6-3 ruling deals with laws from West Virginia and Idaho, but has implications for the 25 other states with similar restrictions and for athletes who compete in school and collegiate sports nationwide. The Trump administration, which backed the state bans, has targeted the participation of transgender athletes in sports amid a national rollback of rights for transgender people. President Trump directed federal agencies last year to withdraw funding from schools that allow transgender athletes in girls' and women's sports. The case has attracted intense public interest, with Olympians and other elite athletes watching closely and submitting legal briefs in support of each side. In March, the International Olympic Committee barred transgender athletes from competing in the women's category of the Olympics and said that all participants in those events must undergo genetic testing. The NCAA announced last year that it would bar trans women from competing in women's sports. At the Supreme Court, Becky Pepper Jackson, a high school student from West Virginia, and Lindsay Hecox, a college student in Idaho, challenged their respective states' law, which both require that participation on sports teams for girls be based on biological sex, defined as a person's birth sex. Tuesday's ruling divided the court along ideological lines, with a conservative majority allowing states to determine eligibility for women's and girls' sports based on biological sex. The Constitution and Title IX do not require an overhaul of women's and girls' sports throughout America, wrote Justice Brett M. Kavanaugh. Allowing a biological male athlete to compete on a girls' team necessarily displaces or disadvantages a female athlete, replacing her on the roster, kicking her out of the starting lineup, reducing her playing time, depriving her of a medal and the like, he wrote. That hard reality of sports cannot be ignored or swept under the rug. Justice Kavanaugh, an avid sports fan and longtime girls' basketball coach, concluded the majority opinion by emphasizing that the desire of transgender female athletes to compete warrants respect. No student athlete on either side of the issue, whether a biological female or transgender, deserves to be ostracized or vilified, he wrote. The court's three liberal justices agreed with the majority's decision to reject the claims under Title IX. The federal law, which has led to major increases in opportunities and participation for women in sports. But they said their colleagues had prematurely ended the constitutional challenge and should have allowed lower courts to determine whether Ms. Pepper Jackson, a transgender girl who has not gone through male puberty because of medication, has an athletic advantage over other girls. These circumstances demand exercising judicial restraint, not rushing to answer conclusively difficult questions without sufficient evidentiary development, wrote Justice Sonia Sotomayor, who read a summary of her dissent from the bench and a sign of her deep disagreement with the majority. The court, she added, denies transgender athletes the benefits of participating in school sports simply because it thinks they have an inherent athletic advantage, even if the facts show that they do not, she wrote. Sports, of course, are often zero-sum, but the law need not and should not be. Lower courts had blocked enforcement of the laws, allowing Ms. Pepper Jackson, 16, to compete on her high school track team while the litigation was underway. She is the only known athlete in West Virginia who would be subject to the law,
and the court's decision means she will no longer be allowed to participate on the girls' team. In both cases, the athletes asserted that the state laws violate the Constitution's guarantee of equal protection, which requires the government to have valid reasons for treating people differently. Ms. Pepper Jackson, who initially sued to join her middle school's girls' cross-country team when she was 11, also claimed that West Virginia's statute violates the federal Title IX statute by denying her access to the school's athletic program and treating her worse than her peers. In a statement, one of the lawyers for the athletes called the court's decision a heartbreaking ruling for our clients and transgender girls like them. Joshua Block, senior counsel for the American Civil Liberties Union, LGBTQ and HIV Project, said the clients and others affected had asked for nothing more than the same opportunities afforded to their peers. Lawyers for the states and the Trump administration had countered that the participation of transgender female athletes threatens to undermine 5 decades of progress since the passage of Title IX. A small percentage of Americans, about 1.3%, identify as trans, and an even smaller number participate in competitive sports. Governor Patrick Morrisey of West Virginia called the decision one of the most important victories for women's athletics since the enactment of Title IX itself. He added, "This began in West Virginia, but its impact reaches every corner of the country. Future generations of female athletes will benefit from the certainty, fairness, and opportunity this decision protects." Mr. Trump also cheered the Supreme Court's ruling on social media, writing, "Wow, that takes that ridiculous situation off the table." Efforts to bar transgender athletes from women's sports have seen broad support in polls. A New York Times Ipsos poll conducted last year found that nearly 80% of Americans, including two-thirds of Democrats, opposed allowing transgender women to compete in women's sports. The Supreme Court had not previously addressed the legal issues surrounding transgender athletes, but has moved against transgender rights in other areas in recent years. After protecting transgender people from workplace discrimination in a 2020 decision written by Justice Neil M. Gorsuch, a Trump appointee, the court in June upheld a Tennessee law that prohibits certain medical treatments for transgender adolescents. Last May, the conservative majority also allowed the president to start enforcing a ban on transgender troops in the military. Tuesday's decision does not address the legality of rules in other states, such as California, where transgender girls have had the right to compete in girls' events since 2013. The court called that a debated policy question. The 27 states that have enacted bans on trans athletes over the past several years all had Republican-led legislatures. But ballot questions addressing transgender athlete participation are moving forward in Colorado and Washington, both Democratic-led states. Kristen Wagoner, the president of the Alliance Defending Freedom, which defended the bans in Idaho and West Virginia, said states that do not currently prohibit transgender athletes from playing girls' sports should expect to be targeted by conservative advocates seeking the passage of such laws. During oral arguments in January, the justices grappled with concerns about fairness, scientific uncertainty, and discrimination, and questions about when boys and girls can legally be treated differently. Two appeals courts had sided with the student athletes and prevented the laws from being enforced. In Idaho, the federal judge said that promoting equal athletic opportunities for men and women was an important government interest, but that categorically barring Ms. Hecox did not advance those goals because of the medical treatment she receives. She is treated with testosterone suppression and estrogen that she argued reduced any competitive advantage she might otherwise hold. Ms. Hecox had tried to drop her case before it reached the Supreme Court because she has stopped playing women's sports. The justices has deferred a decision about what to do with her case until after argument, and the majority said Monday that her case was not moot. In West Virginia, District Court Judge Joseph R. Goodwin upheld the state law. He found that it did not violate the Constitution or Title IX, and concluded that it was generally accepted that on average, males outperform female athletes because of inherent physical differences between the sexes. But a divided panel of the U.S. Court of Appeals for the Fourth Circuit said that the law could not be enforced against Ms. Pepper Jackson.
Tom Kane says depression led to long absence from Congress. After months of mystery, the New Jersey representative broke his silence about the undisclosed health issue that prompted his 117-day absence. By Annie Carney. Representative Thomas H. Kane, Jr., the New Jersey Republican who vanished from Congress in the campaign trail in March with almost no explanation, said Tuesday that his long absence had been for a hospitalization to treat depression. Several months ago, due to health concerns, I entered the hospital for some testing, he said in a short speech on the House floor during his first day on Capitol Hill since disappearing more than 100 days ago. I was given the diagnosis of depression. Mr. Kane added, many people think it is a feeling sad. It is so much more than that. It is physical, it is emotional, and until you experience yourself, it is hard to understand how powerful this illness could be. Mr. Kane, a 57-year-old seeking a third term in a competitive district, had missed more than 100 votes since he was last seen in public in March. He broke his silence on Tuesday with formal remarks during a morning period of speeches that are delivered by lawmakers to a mostly empty House chamber. Mr. Kane's reappearance was closely watched after months during which he and his staff had refused to disclose anything about where he was or what was keeping him away. Their silence built today's return into a major reveal after a prolonged cliffhanger. But unlike a news conference during which Mr. Kane might have answered questions and diffused the considerable mystery that had risen around his whereabouts, the format of a floor speech allowed him to say only what he wanted to about his long absence, avoiding the questions that journalists and many of his own colleagues wanted to ask. Before his brief speech and afterward, he was silent in the hallways of the Capitol, appearing wan and mute as reporters asked him where he had been, how he was feeling, why he had not been more transparent about his health condition, and whether he was still fit to serve. Inside the House chamber, Mr. Kane, who described himself as a private person by nature, had struggled to share his journey, delivered a deeply personal speech that left out some important details. He did not say what had originally landed him in the hospital, but said his doctors had told him the fastest way to recover was to stay there. I was hesitant, he said. I didn't think I had time for it. And he said that when he had initially released a statement saying he would be gone from Capitol Hill for just a few weeks, he had believed that that was true. He did not address why he had failed to correct the record when it became clear that his absence would last much longer. Mr. Kane, who said he was generally uncomfortable talking about himself as he sought to defend his decision not to share more earlier about his absence, said he had come to understand that asking for help is not a weakness, it is a strength. He added that he was now healthy and returning to work with the full support of his doctors. Recovery is possible, he said. Before his remarks, Mr. Kane sat alone in the House chamber, flipping through the pages of his speech in a leather folder that he held in his lap. Republican leaders said they supported Mr. Kane, whose seat could be critical to their chances of hanging on to their slim House majority, but some of his colleagues appeared less than thrilled about how he had chosen to handle the situation. Speaker Mike Johnson indicated that he had urged Mr. Kane to share more about his condition earlier, to avoid rampant speculation that grew into a national fascination with the mystery of the congressman who had vanished. He told reporters that he had encouraged him many times over the last few months to be more transparent about his health. If it were me, I would have been more specific about that, he said, noting that Mr. Kane's condition was very common. After his speech, Mr. Johnson commended him for addressing it appropriately, and said he was confident Mr. Kane would win re-election. Representative Richard Hudson, Republican of North Carolina and chairman of the National Republican Congressional Committee, simply shrugged at questions about whether Mr. Kane should have shared more about his situation earlier. He was going through depression, he said. Who am I to judge how he should have handled that differently? But some Democrats, including his challenger, Rebecca Bennett, criticized Mr. Kane for handling of the situation. We give up our right to privacy when we run for office, said Representative Maxine E. Dexter, Democrat of Oregon, who added that Mr. Kane had a duty to be more transparent. If our colleagues don't feel comfortable saying they are struggling with real, humanity-driven challenges, then how can we expect our communities to feel comfortable disclosing that? We have to be leaders. With an election in 5 months, Mr. Kane and his
months of silence have tested the limits of what the public will tolerate in terms of privacy for its leaders. It was not clear whether his speech would put to bed all the questions voters might have about his long unexplained absence or whether it would raise more. Presidents traditionally release the results of their annual physicals and disclose what medications they are taking, although they are not legally required to do so. But members of Congress typically provide no information to the public about the state of their health or their fitness to fulfill their duties. Experts said voters tend to be forgiving of politicians with medical problems, but less so when it comes to mental health. Voters punish politicians who have mental illness more than they punish politicians who have an illness like cancer, for example, said Peter Lowen, a professor of government at Cornell University and the Harold Tanner Dean of the College of Arts and Sciences. Mr. Lowen, who published a paper in 2018 on depression among elected officials, said that mental illness is still stigmatized for politicians in a way that physical illnesses is not. "I can't imagine it will help him," he said of Mr. Keene's speech. It is still unusual for lawmakers to talk about suffering from depression. After Senator John Fetterman, Democrat of Pennsylvania, was hospitalized for 6 weeks in 2023 for treatment for clinical depression, he for a time tried to highlight the issue of mental health and encourage people to seek help if they were struggling. But last year, after scrutiny of his frequent absences from Capitol Hill, Mr. Fetterman told the New York Times in an interview that he regretted having been so open about his travails. "My doctor warned years ago, after it's public that you are getting help for depression, people will weaponize that," he said. "Simple things are turned. That's exactly what happened." Mr. Fetterman did not respond to a request for comment on Tuesday about Mr. Keene's revelation. Ms. Bennett, his opponent, said in a statement that she wished Mr. Keene good health, but continued to hammer him for his behavior during his absence. "Tom Keene Jr. still somehow found time to trade stocks while missing votes," she said. "This is the self-serving culture in Washington that New Jerseyans are rejecting, and the kind of behavior they are sick and tired of from career politicians." Mr. Keene cast 3 votes on Tuesday and was scheduled to participate in a fundraising reception on Tuesday evening, according to an email obtained by the New York Times that confirmed an earlier report by Politico. Trump wants to own the nation's 250th birthday. States have their own plans. As partisan tensions swirl around festivities in Washington, red and blue states alike are leaning into complex history in their own stories. By Jennifer Schussler. On the campaign trail in 2023, President Trump promised to throw a year-long spectacular birthday party for the country's 250th. Since returning to office, he has presided over a military parade, an ultimate fighting champion fight on the White House lawn, and last week, the opening of the Great American State Fair, a 16-day patriotic extravaganza on the National Mall in Washington. In recent weeks, the fair became bogged down in partisan rancor, as critics have accused Mr. Trump of hijacking the anniversary for political gain. But across the country, in the places where most Americans will actually celebrate, state planners who have been working for years with little publicity and often shoestring budgets have been rolling out programs of their own. There will be festivals, parades, rodeos, and potlucks. There will also be a whole lot of history as states lean into their own contributions to the national story. And for states outside the original 13 colonies, that means navigating not just raging culture war battles over history, but also a more basic question. What does 1776 have to do with us? Amid President Trump's call for a return to what he calls patriotic history, even that date has taken on a partisan edge. Still, some observers are hoping that the 250th, like the bicentennial of 1776, will be a moment when 1,000 local flowers bloom. There's a big wave coming, and it's going to paint a really sharp contrast with the dysfunction in Washington, said John Deitel, the president and chief executive of the American Association for State and Local History. So much of what is being planned in Washington is top-down spectacle celebrating one take on American history, Deitel continued. But the states are looking much more broadly than that, beyond the OG 13. The 250th calendar in the states
includes plenty of big plans. Virginia has invested more than $20 million in its anniversary projects, including a nationally televised extravaganza at Colonial Williamsburg on July 4th. Utah's 250th Commission is organizing America's Potluck, an effort to link community meals in every state on July 5th. Hawaii's group is coordinating simultaneous collective readings of the Declaration in locations from Guam to Maine and on all seven continents. Still, the anniversary initially posed a conundrum for states outside the OG-13, as Jason Hansen, the chief creative officer at History Colorado, a state-funded history museum in Denver, put it. When I first heard about 250th coming, I thought, what do we do, Hansen said. The answer was self-evidently not your typical rah-rah American Revolution. That just doesn't resonate out here. But that doesn't mean places like Colorado, which is also celebrating 150 years of statehood this summer, are disconnected from the legacy of 1776. The East Coast was where things got started, Hansen said, but it was really as the country expanded that the country worked out what the ideals of the Declaration really meant in practice. For the 250th, History Colorado is offering Moments That Made Us, a survey of 50 turning points in American history that emphasizes debate and multiple viewpoints. The Denver Post called the show a middle finger to President Trump's whitewashed vision of American history. But Hansen said the idea is to break down simplistic binaries of patriotic versus woke history and question the idea of the American story as the unfolding of any single predetermined narrative. We wanted to show that history is a series of choices and moments, Hansen said, and it is something we shape at every turn. At first glance, the exhibition, which is on view until October 18th, may seem like yet another riff on the now common trope of presenting history through a resonant round number of objects. Its 50 kiosks include plenty of familiar historical signposts and A-list artifacts. George Washington's spurs from Valley Forge, Jackie Robinson's bat, Richard Nixon's Oval Office tape recorder. But there are also items that underline the show's Western perspective. One example, a Spanish language printing of the 1848 Treaty of Guadalupe Hidalgo, which ended the Mexican War and ceded more than half of Mexico's territory, including parts of present-day Colorado, to the United States. If you were an American, this looked like manifest destiny, Hansen said. But if you were Mexican or indigenous, it looked like something else. And the show itself is made to be revised and rewritten. History Colorado has created a free print-on-demand version that includes panels based on 15 of the show's moments. It also provides templates that allow anyone to create panels marking their own moments, pegged to key phrases in the Declaration, like created equal and consent of the governed. So far, Hansen said, the print-on-demand version has been downloaded for use at more than 600 sites across at least 36 states, Eastern and Western, red and blue. In Arizona, the print-on-demand version has been adapted in the Road to 250, a state-sponsored mobile history museum that traveled the state this past spring. Along with some of History Colorado's panels, it featured custom panels about state history, including ones dedicated to its native nations. The legacy of the battleship Arizona and trailblazing Arizonans like John McCain and Sandra Day O'Connor. Laura Tarek, the executive director of Arizona's 250th Commission, said the project was careful to provide a wide range of entry points, given the political diversity of the state, which currently has split party control. We know how personal patriotism can be, she said. In the Pacific Northwest, organizers from Washington and Oregon worked together to create 10 custom panels dedicated to regional history, including challenging topics like violent campaigns to drive out Chinese immigrant workers in the 19th century and Japanese-American internment during World War II. Nicholas Van, the executive director of the Washington State Historical Society, said there had been some pushback to the project and not just from conservatives. We do hear from some people who say, I don't want to celebrate America. What has it done for me? He said. In Kansas, more than 40 institutions have registered to use parts of the print-on-demand exhibit,
according to Corey Sherman North, president of the Kansas Museums Association. They include museums, zoos, and gardens, as well as small-town historical societies, like the one in Caney, population 1,788, which printed some of the panels on regular pieces of paper and taped them up in the front window. State planners have also created panels for 30 Kansas moments, including ones dedicated to Brown v. Board of Education of Topeka, the abolitionist John Brown and the bloody fight over expanding slavery to the state, and Gilbert Baker, the Kansas-born creator of the original rainbow pride flag. That subject matter may seem edgy in a strongly Republican state that has passed laws restricting teaching on race in public universities and banning gender transition treatments for minors. But Kara L. Heitz, a historian who consulted on the project, said that there had been little pushback so far. Kansas loves its history, she said. Left, right, and center, we all get behind John Brown. People love to think that something important happened here, in my town, in my state, she added. It may be a bad thing, it may be a complicated thing, or it may be something to celebrate, but I'm connected to it. What is history? Some states in the West are also using the 250th as a prod to update their state museums in ways that emphasize the complexity of history. In South Dakota, the newly renovated State History Museum in Pierre, which partly opens on July 1st, will include marquee artifacts like a war bonnet that once belonged to the Lakota leader Spotted Tail, which was recently donated by his descendants. There are also displays connecting the nation's founding principles to historical debates on the state over things like free speech and property rights, according to Ben Jones, the state historian. Another gallery, called What is History, emphasizes how history changes as new evidence and new questions emerge. Historical museums, Jones said, quoting one panel, shouldn't tell you what to think, but encourage you how to think for yourself. Utah's new state museum, which opened on June 27th, features a temporary exhibit, The Past is Personal, which focuses on the history of commemorations like the 250th. The first case features medicine pouches made by the Hopi and Northern Ute artisan Alan Groves. The American Revolution, Waltext notes, triggered what would be unfathomable changes for people in what would become Utah, making the anniversary complicated for Native people. That exhibit also includes a section called Peoples of Utah, which updates a bicentennial area project with newly commissioned histories of rodeo queens, Cambodian refugees, deep-rooted Latino communities, and other groups. We wanted to dispel myths of who does and doesn't live in Utah, said Jennifer Ortiz, the director of the state's historical division. For all its lily-white reputation, she noted, the state's diversity is comparable to, say, Pennsylvania's. That's a delicate task in a state whose legislature passed a law 2 years ago restricting diversity initiatives in education and government. And the museum, Ortiz said, is careful in its language. We frame it as whole history, Ortiz said, a phrase she added that seems less scary in the current climate than inclusive. As a well-funded public institution with a supportive governor, Hansen said, History Colorado has more freedom to take on challenging topics, and the full version of Moments That Made Us on view in Denver goes to places not every public museum can go. The last kiosk, titled simply Our Moment, includes four artifacts: a Black Lives Matter protest sign, a vial of a COVID-19 vaccine, and a gas mask, and pin that Representative Jason Crow had in the chamber of the House of Representatives during the January 6th attack on the Capitol. The text keeps things simple and factual, leaving visitors' thoughts to swirl in the air. In 1776, no one knew what would happen next, and in 2026, neither do we. We all feel like we are living through a turning point, Hansen said, but we don't know which way it is going. Trying to keep track of Mangione's state case, it may not be easy. Though public access is a right in both federal and state courts, the judge in Luigi Mangione's New York case has kept some legal documents sealed by Harubi Metco and Benjamin Weiser.
Last September, Luigi Mangione's lawyers told a New York State judge in a sealed court filing that they were considering arguing that their client was experiencing extreme emotional disturbance at the time he was accused of the brazen assassination of a healthcare executive in Midtown Manhattan. In the 9 months that followed, Mr. Mangione's lawyers kept the judge, Gregory Caro, informed on their potential approach to the case through sealed communications and in hearings closed to the public. The filing's existence and the glimpse it offered into the defense's strategy and high-profile criminal prosecution remained secret until this month when Justice Caro ordered it unsealed. In response, Mr. Mangione's lawyers said they were withdrawing the filing and were no longer considering that defense. The judge ordered the filing and related documents again placed under seal. As Mr. Mangione's case was progressed in state Supreme Court in Manhattan, with his trial scheduled for September 8th, the secrecy shrouding filings and hearings concerning the defense's strategy has been in stark contrast to the surge of public attention that seems to accompany Mr. Mangione's every court appearance. At a hearing this month, Justice Caro finally explained in an open court session that the confidentiality was necessary while the defense considered the emotional disturbance option, which could involve admitting some responsibility for the crime. Because of the nature of that defense, of course, they didn't go forward. It would be very prejudicial, Justice Caro said. State and federal judges regularly have to weigh requests for confidentiality from defendants and prosecutors against the public's right to access to court proceedings. In Mr. Mangione's case, his lawyers have argued that public attention surrounding his case has only increased the need to protect his right to a fair trial. While the killing of the healthcare executive Brian Thompson on December 4, 2024, sent shockwaves through the country, it also set off a groundswell of support for a man who many believed had committed an act of protest. Since Mr. Mangione's arrest, supporters have written to him in the Brooklyn jail where he is being held and have donated to his legal defense fund, which has raised more than $1.5 million, according to a website. They showed up in large numbers at his court appearances, reporting their observations on blogs and in videos. An intense public interest in the case has put a spotlight on how in New York's state courts, it can at times be difficult for the public or the press to learn even the most basic facts about a case. Mr. Mangione is also facing charges in federal court in Manhattan. This government system relies on the public's faith that it's operating in a fair way, said Rebecca Royfe, a former assistant district attorney who teaches legal ethics and criminal law at New York Law School. She said transparency generally reassures the public about the process, and even if they don't agree with the result, they have faith that proper procedures were followed and this person was given a fair chance. The Supreme Court and other courts have affirmed the right of public access to proceedings in criminal cases. And Justice Caro has appeared to be mindful of the level of interest in Mr. Mangione's case. During pre-trial hearings in December, at the request of the news media, he directed the parties to make some evidence available to the public. And twice, Justice Caro allowed cameras into the courtroom to film pre-trial hearings. In federal court, where documents are typically filed on a publicly accessible online docket, Mr. Mangione's proceedings have been easier to follow. For 10 cents per page, the public can find scores of legal filings. Of the roughly 140 entries listed as of Monday in Mr. Mangione's federal case, about a dozen are shown as sealed. By contrast, in the New York State courts, there is no public-facing docket online in criminal cases. Motions and other documents filed by the parties are sent to a judge's chambers and are made available through an ad hoc system that can differ from judge to judge. In Mr. Mangione's case, only a selection of court documents can be found in the clerk's office on the 10th floor of the criminal courts building on Center Street. They sit in about a dozen manila folders inside a banker's box labeled Mangione. Paul Scheckman, a longtime New York defense lawyer and former prosecutor who lectures at Yale Law School, said the First Amendment recognizes that the defendant and prosecutor each have a strong interest in court proceedings, but so does the public, he said. When court proceedings are hidden, Mr. Scheckman said, you say, why, what's going on that can't be made public?
Lack of transparency breeds conspiracy theories, Mr. Shekman said, which there's already enough of. Mr. Mangione has pleaded not guilty to state charges of second-degree murder and weapons-related counts. In federal court, he has pleaded not guilty to stalking charges in Mr. Thompson's killing and is to be tried on them after the state trial ends. In the state case, Mr. Mangione's lawyers have partly addressed the lack of access to public documents by creating a website where they regularly post their court filings, the judge's orders, portions of court transcripts, and their own public statements. The Manhattan District Attorney's Office regularly makes its own filings in the case available to the news media. Lynn Weeks, a senior staff attorney for the Reporters Committee for Freedom of the Press, said judges must hear objections if they decide to close courtrooms or restrict information. The judge should make a record of the reason for closing a courtroom, he said, which has to be overridingly important and as narrow as possible. In Mr. Mangione's federal case, the judge, Margaret Garnett, made such a record in a recent hearing. After a short delay at the start of the proceeding, Judge Garnett entered and announced she had met privately with the defense lawyers to discuss issues related to the defense's strategy in Mr. Mangione's state and federal cases. I recognize there's a presumptive public right of access to criminal proceedings, Judge Garnett explained from the bench, but she added that the interest in keeping those matters confidential so as to ensure effective assistance of counsel trumped the public's interest in disclosure at this time. In her new podcast, Ina Garten is hoping to get messy. A new show from Ina Garten, a longtime Food Network star, spurred a bidding war as the lines between video podcasts and talk shows blur. By Sapna Mashawari. Everybody wanted Ina. Suitors flew from California and Washington to the Upper East Side in pursuit of Ina Garten, also known as the Barefoot Contessa. They brought gifts, including bags of candies and a jar of homemade pickles. What they were after was a piece of the beloved Food Network star's forthcoming foray into podcasting, a move that prompted a bidding war and secured her a seven-figure deal with Fox Media, an unusual level of interest for a yet-to-be-made show. The scrum for Happy Hour with Ina Garten, which will be released in September, signals the booming interest in TV show-style video podcasts hosted by charismatic, chatty personalities who can rope in their famous friends. The industry's priorities have shifted after a spate of layoffs and closings in the last few years. Companies are now especially interested in people who already have strong followings, especially known brands like Ms. Garten and Oprah Winfrey, who just started her own video podcast with Amazon. Ms. Garten, who has cooked with everyone from Emily Blunt to Stephen Colbert in her 20-plus years on the Food Network, will limit herself to cocktail and mocktail making as she pursues deeper conversations than those she felt she could have on TV. Podcasting was kind of younger and cooler, and it was the thing that was moving fast, and I thought it would be really fun to be in that stream, Ms. Garten, 78, said in an interview at her Upper East Side apartment, clad in a trademark denim shirt. The show was hatched with Jenna Weiss-Berman, 43, who met Ms. Garten through a shared connection with her publicist and had been encouraging her to make a podcast for 2 years. Ms. Weiss-Berman, the executive producer of Ms. Garten's show, is an industry savant who has worked on podcasts with Lena Dunham and Ronan Farrow and co-created the witty feel-good show Good Hang with Amy Poehler, which has been a runaway hit since it was introduced in March 2025 and just won a Golden Globe. Unlike Ms. Garten's TV show, which is filmed at her sprawling barn in East Hampton, New York, the podcast's early episodes will be set at her apartment, with furniture and paintings from Paris and a dreamy, not Manhattan-sized chef's kitchen. Although she will continue to work with the Food Network, which turns some content from her show Be My Guest into audio-only podcast episodes, Ms. Garten said video podcasting offered an appealing messiness that could be lacking on a traditional show. It's happening in real time. It's not over-edited, so it feels authentic in a way that nothing else does, she said over a plate of cookies from Sant'Ambrose, the upscale Italian cafe chain. I'm always in pursuit of that messiness of real life.
Miss Garten, whose rise to stardom started in her 50s after years of running a popular food store called the Barefoot Contessa in the Hamptons, saw her legion of fans expand into Gen Z and even Gen Alpha during the pandemic as she guided home cooks through quarantine. Their desire to hang out and be like the Barefoot Contessa is such that one fan recently asked her bridesmaids to dress like Miss Garten at her wedding. Miss Garten's husband, Jeffrey, has even invited to attend, though he didn't join. Can you imagine 10 years later explaining that to your kids? Miss Garten said with a laugh. Video podcasts cater to that parasocial engagement that people increasingly crave with their favorite creators. Still, even Miss Weiss Berman was taken aback by the flood of interest in the sample episode that Miss Garten recorded with the millennial food writer Allison Roman, who happened to sit next to Miss Weiss Berman when both worked for BuzzFeed. I sent it to around 15 media companies and podcast networks, hoping for two or three offers. Nine sought meetings. Suitors included Amazon, Acast, and Higher Ground, the production company led by former President Barack Obama and Michelle Obama, according to two people familiar with the negotiations who spoke on the condition of anonymity because they were not authorized to share the names publicly. Amazon and Acast declined to comment. Higher Ground did not return a request for comment. Vox Media, which owns a podcast network of nearly 50 shows from hosts like the technology journalist Kara Schweitzer and Peloton instructor Robin Arzon, won Miss Garten in part through its roster of personalities. The company, which made more than $80 million in revenue last year from podcasts, declined to share specifics of the deal, but it was able to keep Miss Garten on board when news of Vox Media's partial acquisition by James Murdoch in May gave her cold feet. Jim Bankoff, Vox Media's chief executive, immediately flew from Washington for lunch with Miss Garten, assuaging her concerns about the company's future and values under the new structure. Podcasts are increasingly challenging traditional media, especially with video, as consumers toggle viewing among phones, laptops, and connected televisions. They are less at the mercy of Spotify's and Apple's feeds as shows spread through YouTube and viral clips on Instagram and TikTok. Apple and Spotify have since added video. A record 58% of Americans recently said they were monthly podcast consumers in an Edison research survey. These shows are rivaling, if not bigger than, what we have historically called TV shows, Mr. Bankoff said. They are bigger than what we have historically talked radio shows. Miss Garten's show will run as full videos on YouTube with audio versions on Spotify and Apple. Such shows present an obvious attraction for advertisers. Miss Garten, who has never formally endorsed products before in exchange for money, said she would also be open to those deals through her Vox Media partnership as long as they were for items she used. This concludes the reading of the New York Times for today. Your reader for today has been Dawn Flickinger. If you have any questions, comments, or suggestions concerning this program, please feel free to call us at area code 859-422-6390. 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

Hello and welcome to this week's edition of People Magazine. We'll be reading from the publication dated June 22nd, 2026. Starting from the front page cover, there are several articles. The first, an article on Billy Ray Cyrus. The second, the Windsors and the Kennedys. And the third, murdered by her wedding photographer. Our first article on Billy Ray Cyrus, the country veteran returns with a raw new record after surviving a turbulent stretch. Somehow, I got to try again. And this article is by Alex Ross. Billy Ray Cyrus revs his red dirt bike once, twice, then takes off zooming up the biggest hill on his sprawling property outside of Nashville, where the country music star has lived for 30 years. At the top, he disembarks, stands still, and takes into the view. "Want to meet my mom?" Cyrus, 64, suddenly asks. "She's buried over there." Behind him is his mother Ruthie's grave. She died in 2022 during an already challenging period for Cyrus as he navigated a divorce and later an illness that left him hospitalized. "He comes to this hill every day," he says, and it's the inspiration behind his first new original album in 14 years. The Hill, out June 16th, is Cyrus's emotional return after finding love again with actress Elizabeth Hurley, 61, following another divorce, patching things up with his once fractured family, and reconnecting with music when he worried his voice was shot. "I had entered a period where I hadn't worked for a really long time, and then I realized today. I said, 'Cyrus, you're working now, man. Be careful what you ask for. You said you wanted to get on the ride? Well, here you go.'" His wild, winding ride began in Kentucky, where he was born to parents Ron and Ruth Ann Cyrus, and had an early knack for baseball. He was a catcher, once scouted by the Dodgers and the Reds, and thought he'd go pro, but he couldn't get the thought of pursuing music out of his head. His grandfather played the fiddle, his mother the piano. "I started hearing this voice say, 'Buy a guitar and start a band. You'll find your purpose in life,'" he recalls. "I traded my catcher's mitt in, and I didn't look back." Cyrus became a household name in 1992 with the worldwide success of Achy Breaky Heart off his debut album, Some Gave All. That's when he decided to stop drinking. "I'm the most sober person in the world," he says. "I did drink a lot until 1992, and I just quit. After 10 years of failure and being told no, I finally got a record deal, and that inner voice said, 'This is going to happen, but you have to stop drinking.' So I just stopped." A year later, he married Tish Cyrus, then Finley, with whom he shares superstar Miley, 33, and her fellow singer-songwriter siblings, Brazen, 32, and Noah, 26. He also adopted Tish's children Brandy, 39, and Trace, 37, and has a son Christopher, 34, from a previous relationship.

low point. In the span of just 7 months, he married and then separated from an Australian aspiring singer named Johanna Hodges, 38. He cited irreparable differences and inappropriate marital contact in the divorce papers. At the time of his May 2024 filing, he had also requested an annulment on the grounds of fraud. In related court documents, both parties accused the other of various forms of abuse before agreeing to settle that in August. When you're completely on the bottom, there's only one way to go. Up, Cyrus says of the fallout. It's a fraught chapter of his life that he doesn't otherwise speak out, though he admits he's been to hell and back a couple of times, adding, I hate to even count how many times I've been there. The heartbreak was compounded by his mother's death and then the strained relationship with some of his children. The family has healed with time and music. It's really the way we communicate. Whether it's sending a song we wrote in a text or writing a poem that says how we feel in a way that's authentic to us, it's always been the way we share feelings. Miley says, Brayson agrees, my dad communicates a lot through his music. And I think that that's something we've had to learn collectively. For Noah, bonding with her father happens during quality time out of the spotlight. My dad's farm that we grew up on is such a sacred place, she says. It's a huge reconnecting and energetic force that brings us all back home. Cyrus may joke that he was never going to be parent of the year, but his pride in the adults his children have grown up to be as a parent. Life is a series of adjustments, and I think my family always knew that. We've all been through a lot, and we've seen a lot. Whatever happened is in the rearview mirror, he says. What Miley said about how we communicate through music and poetry, that's very honest. And the family that plays together stays together. Brayson helped co-write and produce The Hill. Noah duets with her dad on the record. And Cyrus joined Miley to tape Disney Plus's Hannah Montana's 20th anniversary special in February. All these years later, it's going back to our roots as a family, Cyrus says. And to be in this moment with them, it's just a great celebration of our family. Cyrus credits his family for supporting him through recent health crisis. He was forced to re-examine his creative calling when he suffered serious voice issues in 2024. He wasn't sure he'd ever be able to sing again because of the vocal paralysis, but armed with lyrics about resilience from Noah, he was determined to rehab his voice. Noah's got that one song, Don't Put It All on Me. That honestly saved my life, he said. On the track, which Noah co-wrote with Brayson, she sings, Some days we might fall apart, but we're never broken. Cyrus says that song was his only solace during such a dark time, especially given that his vocal strain followed what he describes as a near-fatal bout of sepsis that same year. I don't know exactly how it evolved, he said. It was my worst nightmare. 2 years before that, my mom had died in that hospital on the very floor that I was on. Despite being told to get his affairs in order, Cyrus said he made a full recovery that perplexed his doctors. I had a prayer answered, he says of what he simply calls a miracle. The youngest member of his family, Brayson's son, Bear, age 5, also gave him a new perspective when he was still trying to find the light. In this very broken moment of my life, my little grandson Bear looked at me and said, Try again. And in that moment, he had never spoken to me at all. I wasn't sure if he knew my name. In that moment, I thought, He's telling you something. Is it about love? Music? Somehow, I gotta try again at both. So I'm learning to try again. Heart open, Cyrus put himself out there, and he and Hurley took their relationship public on Easter Sunday 2025, after first meeting on the set of a movie in 2022. In their year together, they spent time flitting between Cyrus's Nashville sanctuary and Hurley's glamorous London life. He says leaving Tennessee for the first time in 5 years to travel internationally with Hurley was the craziest thing he's ever done. But he adds, I had to do it. This feels like something real. When Cyrus was struggling with his voice, Hurley never let him quit. Elizabeth would say, Do you understand your voice is coming back? She encouraged me to the point where she had me do The Masked Singer, which aired in February. She said, You need to do it to challenge yourself. And I thought, God, why is she so smart? The pair spend their free time like any normal couple.

bird watching on Cyrus's farm, streaming episodes of Yellowstone, and listening to classic country by the likes of Waylon Jennings, Willie Nelson, and Johnny Cash. There was something in the opposites with us that maybe not only got other people's attention, but even our own, Cyrus says, of unexpectedly connecting with Hurley. And I've never seen anyone that, in some ways, has more in common with the insanity that I've lived through in this crazy show business than mix in other good personal things and tragedies. She's like me. After nearly four decades in the industry, Cyrus thought he'd be headed for retirement. Instead, he found inspiration to take another crack at all life had to offer once he was, well, over the hill. What more could I ask for? I don't have anything to complain about, he said. I like how everything looks right now. I finally found this wonderful place where I'm happy. And this article is, of course, accompanied by several different photographs. The main one shows Cyrus on that dirt bike of his, and then another couple photographs of him and Elizabeth Hurley. Cyrus is a taller gentleman with long brown hair, wearing a cowboy hat and sunglasses. Moving on to our next article from the cover, Camelot and the Crown, Two Dynasties Forever Linked. One family inherited the throne, the other built a political dynasty. Inside the surprising moments and shared struggles that unite the Kennedys and the Windsors. And this article is by Simon Perry, and it features a very large photograph of Princess Diana and Carolyn Kennedy, and it also shows a photograph of Jacqueline Kennedy and JFK. The article begins. They came from different countries, different worlds, and different dynasties. Yet Princess Diana and Carolyn Bessette Kennedy shared an experience few people could understand, living under the glare of relentless public fascination. In the 1990s, they became two of the most photographed women in the world. Their marriages fueled endless speculation. Their clothes inspired imitators. Their every move made headlines. And when both women died tragically young, the world responded in a remarkably similar way. Mountains of flowers, wall-to-wall coverage, and a sense that something larger than a celebrity had been lost. But Diana and Carolyn were one chapter in a much longer story. For decades, the Kennedys, often described as America's closest thing to royalty, and the Windsors have captivated the world through a mix of glamour, triumph, scandal, and heartbreak. Few days captured that connection better than President John F. Kennedy's funeral on November 25, 1963, 3 days after he was assassinated at age 46. Seeking a brief escape from the public grief that had engulfed her family, 34-year-old Jacqueline Kennedy retreated to the White House family quarters. There, she stumbled upon an unexpected sight. Prince Philip, 42, on the floor, playing with her son, John F. Kennedy, Jr., who had turned 3 that day. Here was this boy who had just lost his father and probably wasn't fully aware of what was happening, and Prince Philip, who had his own share of tragedy in childhood, saw him as a father would and thought, I'm just going to comfort this young boy, says author Carolyn Hallman, whose new book, The Kennedys and the Windsors, explores the surprising intersections between the most famous political dynasty in the U.S. and Britain's royal family. All the protocol, royal or political, faded away, leaving just a moment of real human connection between these two families. If Philip's kindness towards a young JFK Jr. offered an early glimpse of the ties between the families, Jackie Kennedy and Queen Elizabeth would come to define them. In the early 60s, one was a young first lady, helping to usher in a new era of American optimism. The other was a young monarch, carrying the weight of a centuries-old institution. They had great proximity to power and soft diplomacy, but not true political power behind them, says Holloman. Yet both wielded enormous influence, balancing motherhood with life in the public eye as they became enduring symbols of their countries. By the time Jackie arrived at Buckingham Palace for her first meeting with Queen Elizabeth in June of 1961, she had long been fascinated by royalty.
Years later, as a budding reporter, she had even slipped into a Washington Press reception attended by then-Princess Elizabeth. However, their relationship could have easily gotten off on the wrong foot. After their early encounters, Jackie privately quipped that the Queen's hairstyle was too flat, and she wasn't especially impressed by Buckingham Palace, notes royal biographer Sally Bettle Smith. Yet any awkwardness proved short-lived when Jackie returned to London a year later. The Queen welcomed her for what Bettle Smith describes as a nice lunch, and the two women got on well. A shared love of horseback riding helped. It was when they were riding that they felt most themselves, says Hallman. More importantly, Jackie found in the Queen someone who understood the unique pressures of public life. In one conversation, Elizabeth offered advice that would resonate throughout both women's lives. Her guidance, Hallman said, was to learn to dole out your energy and take care of yourself when you're on this public stage. Decades later, another pair of women would find themselves linked by the spotlight. While Jackie and the Queen learned to manage public attention, Diana and Caroline struggled for the cost of it. Diana was born into the British aristocracy before marrying Prince Charles. Caroline built a career as a New York fashion publicist before falling in love with John F. Kennedy, Jr. Both faced extraordinary scrutiny. It was difficult to join these families, Hallman says. There were rules and expectations coming from within the family and from the outside world. How she juggled the demands of public life and family responsibilities was something that had long intrigued Diana about Jackie Kennedy. Hallman says the princess viewed Jackie as a real role model for the way she navigated enormous fame while raising her children. That admiration may have helped spur Diana's decision to meet John in 1995, after he approached her about appearing on the cover of his magazine, George. Despite her struggles with the press, Diana eventually learned to harness media attention in service of causes she cared about. Caroline struggled to find that balance. She was completely overwhelmed and never found a way to deal with it, Hallman said. Yet both women ultimately became more than famous wives, defining the style and cultural ideas of their generation. They both understood the power of clothing to make a statement, says Pamela Kogue, author of Jackie Style. For Diana, that influence sometimes created tension. It caused problems in her marriage because she definitely pulled focus from Charles, says Kogue. He knew it and he didn't like it. John, by contrast, liked when Caroline got all the attention, she adds, and that speaks for his self-confidence. When Diana died at 36 in a Paris car crash while being pursued by paparazzi on August 31, 1997, the tragedy struck close to home for Caroline. She was worried that was going to happen to her, says Hallman. Less than 2 years later, Caroline, 33, and John, 38, died in a plane crash. By the summer of 1999, three of the decade's most recognizable figures were gone. The losses highlighted one of the most unusual burdens shared by the Kennedys and the Windsors, grieving in public. Few images are more endearing than three-year-old John saluting his father's coffin. More than three decades later, another image would become etched into the collective memory. Prince William and Prince Harry, just 15 and 12, walking behind their mother's coffin through the streets of London. Your heart can't fail to break, says Diana's former private secretary, Patrick Jeffson. One of John's friends told Hallman that while John barely remembered his father's funeral, he struggled with the public expectations surrounding his mother's death in 1994. He felt he had to play a role for the press and the public when Jackie died, Hallman says. What he really wanted was to escape and be around the people who truly knew her. William and Harry have expressed similar feelings, with Harry writing in Spare of his confusion at witnessing strangers mourn a mother they had never met. The cycle continues. When Queen Elizabeth died in 2022, Prince George, 12, and Princess Charlotte, 11, joined the royals before a worldwide audience. More recently, Kennedy family members were photographed mourning Caroline's daughter, Tatiana Schlossberg, after her death from cancer in late 2025 at the age of 35.
People expect to see this grief play out, says Holman. There's a relationship there in times of tragedy. Grief was only part of the inheritance. For all their privilege, John, William, and Harry entered adulthood saddled with expectations few could imagine. They were charismatic figures. They were like rock stars. Young women dreamed of marrying a prince or of JFK Jr. Yet fame offered no clear roadmap. John sought to carve out an identity with George magazine. Decades later, Prince Harry would pursue a different kind of independence, stepping away from royal duties with his wife Meghan, Duchess of Sussex, and building a new life in California. They were trying to forge their own paths, outside of their family's legacies, says Holman, but they both floundered. Meanwhile, William increasingly embraces the role that awaits him, defining himself through initiatives as the Earthshot Prize in 2022 with his Environmental Globe Challenges, came to Boston for an awards ceremony to honor people who are working on eco-solutions to repair the Earth. The future king was welcomed by Caroline Kennedy and her children. The connection was fitting. Inspired by President Kennedy's ambitious moonshot challenge, Earthshot reflects the same beliefs that bold ideas can rally people around a common purpose. Nearly six decades after Philip comforted a grieving JFK Jr., a Kennedy and a royal found themselves together once again, and they remained as culturally potent as ever. FX recently revisited the romance of John and Carolyn in the hit series Love Story, while Netflix is filming a Kennedy drama widely seen as a potential American counterpart to The Crown. Hollywood keeps this idea of them being America's first family alive as well. Holman says, perhaps that's because for all their glamour and privilege, both families have lived out life's most universal experience, love, loss, and resilience on the world's biggest stage. Our last article from the cover, Mom Attacked by Her Wedding Photographer, Killed for Her Unborn Child. Taylor Parker paid an unexpected visit to her pregnant friend Reagan Simons Hancock and tried to steal her baby, a tragedy that claimed two lives. And this is by K.C. Baker. Reagan Simons Hancock was over the moon about becoming a mother for her second time when she learned she and her husband, Homer Hancock, were expecting a baby girl in November 2020. She was a mama bear, says Reagan's mother, Jessica Brooks. She was only 17 when she was pregnant with her first one, Kinley, and they were each other's worlds from the beginning. As the couple excitedly made arrangements to welcome another addition to the family, Reagan, 21, wrote on Facebook, "We cannot wait for our Braxton Sage to be here. Daddy is definitely outnumbered." But the happy day would never come. On the morning of October 9, 2020, as Brooks, 47, headed to her daughter's house in New Boston, Texas, to check in on her, she found the garage door open and a bloody fingerprint on the doorknob. "That's when I saw her," says Brooks. Her blonde hair was red. Blood was everywhere. Brooks ran outside, fell to her knees, and screamed, "Help me. My daughter has been murdered." Reagan, who had been attacked with a blunt object and stabbed and cut with a sharp blade more than 100 times, was dead on the living room floor, and the baby she was carrying had been cut out and removed. Overwhelmed by the horrific scene, Brooks was sitting in a police car in front of the Hancock's house when she learned from a Facebook post the beginnings of what authorities would determine had happened inside. Reagan's friend, Taylor Parker, 33, the photographer at the couple's wedding, used a scalpel to cut Hancock's unborn baby from her womb to claim her as her own in an attempt to prop up her relationship with a new boyfriend. Pulled over by police for driving erratically shortly afterward, Parker initially claimed that she had just given birth to a baby who wasn't breathing. But after a doctor at the hospital where she was taken examined her and reported to police that she hadn't given birth, she was arrested and subsequently tried for capital murder. Found guilty by a jury on October 3, 2022, Parker is now the youngest woman on death row in Texas.
Now, the twisted layers of deception, fraud, and what Reagan's family has called evil, leading to the barbaric crime, are revealed in a new Netflix documentary, Maternal Instinct, premiering June 12th. The film details Parker's troubled relationship with Texas Roofing Company supervisor Wade Griffin, whom she met at a rodeo, and her desperate bid to hold on to him by pretending to be pregnant with his child, and ultimately to appear to have given birth by killing her friend and stealing her baby. To her, it was just, whatever I've got to do to keep this man with me, says Parker's former friend Mackenzie Bright in the documentary. Twice divorced, and with two children from previous relationships, Parker, a country girl from Sims, Texas, had a history of quickly insinuating herself into the lives of new friends and craved attention, especially from men, says Bright. Just weeks after meeting Griffin, who sold hogs on a side job in July 2019, she told her new boyfriend she was pregnant with twins, but later said she lost the babies in a fluke accident, one of dozens of health emergencies she had claimed over the years. Though Griffin had limited income, she encouraged him to buy cattle, an $87,000 pickup truck, an $80,000 tractor, and other big-ticket items with the promise she would repay him from the $8 million inheritance she was due to receive. Friends and family were happy for the couple, but soon turned weary when the pair began talking about buying $20 million in real estate. But that grandiose plan, like others, fell through when Parker, who was estranged from her mother, claimed that her parents had blocked her inheritance. Already uncertain about his relationship with Parker, Griffin testified at her trial that he was taken aback when she told him in January 2020 that she was pregnant again. As questions about Parker's past mounted, Griffin said his family warned him that something was off about her, and that some even believed she wasn't pregnant. Then, in September, using a burner phone, Parker's ex-husband, Alex Tommy Blaze Casey, sent Griffin an anonymous text message. In 2015, Taylor had a hysterectomy. She is not pregnant. She can't get pregnant. She is a con artist and is lying to keep you around. But when Griffin questioned whether Taylor was telling the truth about her condition, she angrily insisted she was pregnant. From that date on, prosecutors said, Parker, who had shown her friends fake ultrasound images and falsified medical records from prenatal checkups, reportedly searched Where Do Pregnant Women Go? And online and discovered on social media that Reagan, who she had befriended when the Hancocks hired her to do engagement and wedding photo shoots the previous year, was due to give birth in the coming weeks. As Parker's own supposed September due date passed, Griffin's family wondered how Parker intended to get herself out of the ill-conceived situation. She could say, I lost the baby, and that would be the end of it, Griffin's mother, Connie Griffin, said in the documentary, but that never came. Instead, Parker committed an unthinkable crime. Everything was a lie, says Griffin of his former girlfriend's deadly scam. Parker, who learned in May that the U.S. Supreme Court had declined to review her appeal, now sits in Gatesville, Texas prison awaiting execution. Reagan's family is working to enact legislation to allow medical professionals, despite privacy laws, to refute a person's claim to pregnancy when they know it's false. It's important to have this law, says Reagan's sister, Emily. My sister's murder will have not been in vain. Moving on inside the magazine, coming from the Scoop section, all the Hollywood news you need to know. Inside Dua Lipa's and Callum Turner's star-studded second wedding in Italy. Dua Lipa and Callum Turner said, I do, again, just 1 week after the couple got married in an intimate town hall wedding in London, on May 31st, they set off for Sicily, where they celebrated once more with an extravagant three-day Italian affair. Dua couldn't be happier, a source says. The London ceremony was exactly what they wanted. It was intimate, meaningful, and they were surrounded by loved ones. By the end of the week, the newlyweds had left London's gray skies for sunny Sicily, where they greeted guests on June 5th in Palermo for their destination wedding.
The singer, 30, and the actor, 36, were photographed out in the streets, smiling and kissing among guests that included actor Joe Alwyn, who starred with Turner in the 2021 film The Last Letter from Your Lover, and pop star Charlie XCX and her husband, the 1975 drummer George Daniel. Dua Lipa embraced bridal white in a floor-length, backless Bottega Veneta dress that featured a halter neck and lots of feathery fringe, and she accessorized with Bulgari jewelry. The main event took place on June 6th at a glamorous estate built in the 18th century in the town of Bagheera. A reported 200 guests were on hand to watch the couple tie the knot again, including Donatella Versace, Olivia Dean, and Lipa's cold heart faux remix collaborator, Elton John, who sang his classic Your Song as they exchanged vows. Celebrated local chef Tony Lococo catered the event with Italian specialties and cannoli, according to Vanity Fair, while DJs Carl Cox, Martin Garou, David Guetta, and Peggy Gou helped get guests on the dance floor. The double nuptial come more than 2 years after Lipa and Turner first started dating in January 2024. She confirmed their engagement to British Vogue in June 2025 and said she was waiting to plan the wedding until she finished touring in support of her 2024 album, Radical Optimism. This decision to grow old together, to see a life, and just, I don't know, be best friends forever is a really special feeling, she told the outlet. The couple chose to marry in Sicily after vacationing there last year and falling in love with the energy, the source says, adding they get to enjoy the best of both worlds, a private moment together in London, and a larger celebration with family and friends in Italy. The next article from The Scoop, Hailee Steinfeld and Josh Allen celebrate their first anniversary with sweet gifts. Josh Allen and Hailee Steinfeld are embracing life as new parents as they celebrate a big milestone. The actress, 29, and the Buffalo Bills quarterback, 30, who tied the knot in Santa Barbara on May 31, 2025, marked their first wedding anniversary by sharing black and white photos from their big day on Instagram with the caption, "Oh, to relive this day over and over." Steinfeld, who announced the birth of the couple's first child in April, offered a glimpse into their celebration in a June 3rd Substack, writing, "We were sitting on the couch watching our wedding video with our daughter." They also shared an intimate dinner at that reimagined their wedding feast and included tortilla soup, slices of gooey butter cake, a dessert Steinfeld called her favorite date night treat, and exchanged meaningful gifts. "The first anniversary is paper, symbolizing a blank slate, new beginnings," Steinfeld wrote. "I got Josh a deck of custom playing cards with a photo from our wedding, and he printed and framed our favorite wedding photos for the house, which was the best surprise." Our next article, Inside the Scoop. Inside the shakeup, Scott Pelley fired amid turmoil at 60 Minutes. When he was abruptly fired from 60 Minutes on June 2nd, veteran correspondent Scott Pelley went from covering the world's biggest headlines to becoming one. The day before his dismissal, Pelley, 68, clashed with a newly hired executive producer, Nick Bilton, during an internal staff meeting, where he also accused CBS News editor-in-chief Barry Weiss of murdering the long-running news program. According to the New York Times, Pelley told Bilton, 49, that Weiss, 42, has no qualifications for her job. "You have slender qualifications for this job." In a termination letter, Bilton accused Pelley of ambush and misconduct during the meeting. "It was the most dramatic moment, yet amid rising tensions at the show since Weiss arrived at CBS last fall. Following his firing, Pelley, who joined CBS in 1989, released a statement saying that 60 Minutes lost its DNA when our entire senior leadership and two of our best on-air correspondents, seemingly referring to Celia Vega and Sharon Alfonsi, were cruelly fired without cause in May, the same day Weiss announced Bilton, a tech journalist, as executive producer Tanya Simon's replacement. Pelley also accused Weiss of injecting falsehoods and bias into politically sensitive stories.
In an interview with the New York Times, he referenced coverage of the Minneapolis protests during the ICE crackdown and alleged that Weiss pushed producers to make the protesters look more violent. A CBS spokesperson denied the claim, saying Weiss's notes had no political motivation and were intended to make the piece as strong, fair, and accurate as possible. Correspondents Leslie Stahl, Bill Whitaker, and John Wortham announced in a memo to colleagues that they have decided to remain on the show despite being deeply upset over the firings, writing, "We don't want to see 60 Minutes die." Former producer Ron Hartman says staffers are still in shock. For most, it's been the worst 10 days of their careers. Our next article, from Sexiest Man Alive to Martini Man, Jonathan Bailey talks summer plans after his latest sexy gig. After taking a quick break from acting following the blockbuster Wicked for Good, Jonathan Bailey is back to kick off summer in style. The British actor, 38, is partnering with Italian brand Martini, starring in a new short film and portrait series. The question, how did your role as Martini Man come to be? Answer, my love for Italy knows no bounds, the food, the culture, and the people, so it was no-brainer. It's my place of calm. I've been going there for the last 15 years. I grew up with Martini in the house, and there's nothing more sophisticated and sort of sexy than a Martini spritz. The question, any fun plans? The answer, I'll be working on a film, but I'm going to be doing loads of cycling. I'd love to go to the Dolomites and some beautiful places around Munich. My friends are going to come over, and I've managed to slip in a couple of music festivals already. The last question, answer, no, because I'm in head-to-toe Lycra. They will if I start singing, probably. Our next article, Inside the Scoop, Ariana Grande and Ethan Slater break up after nearly 3 years. It's the end of the yellow brick road for Wicked co-stars Ariana Grande and Ethan Slater. The singer, 32, and actor, 34, who were first romantically linked in July 2023, quietly broke up several months ago, a source tells People. It's amicable. They gave it lots of time and careful consideration, and they decided to go their separate ways, says the insider. They are still friends and very supportive of one another. Grande, who will release her 8th studio album Petal next month, and Slater first met in late 2022 while filming 2024's Wicked and its 2025 sequel Wicked for Good, in which she starred as Glinda and he played Bach. Ariana is doing great, adds the source. She's been focused on her tour and her upcoming new album. Next, devoted daughter, Sofia Vergara, on looking after her mother's health and her Modern Family group chat. Question, what has it been like looking out for your mother's health as she gets older? Answer, a little frustrating. I'm her health advocate, and she's at this point in her life where she just wants to enjoy things and doesn't want to go to the doctor. She's in her 70s, and she's very active, but she has very high blood pressure. I'm always trying to remind her this when it's serious. I want her around a long time. Question, how have you reprioritized your own health? Answer, I want to be active. I still feel like I have many years ahead of me. I have a son that is 34, and I want to be a good grandmother. One of my great aunts, she's 106, so maybe I want to be 106. I'll be happy with 100. Question, are you in touch with your former Modern Family co-stars? We see each other, but not as much as we should. I miss everyone, but Ed O'Neill the most, because I spent most of the 11 years with him. He's such a great friend. We use a group chat a lot. Ed answers like 5 days later, and we have no clue what he's talking. Our next article, veteran TV and film actor James Handy stabbed to death at home. A chilling 911 call alerted Los Angeles police to a horrific crime scene on June 3rd as the caller reported unknown trouble and then proclaimed, "I am the son of man. I just killed the man of sin." When the LAPD arrived on the scene at a home in Tarzana, they discovered veteran character actor James Handy, 81, unconscious in the front yard after being stabbed in the chest. He was subsequently pronounced dead at the hospital.
According to authorities, Michael Gledhill, 44, the son of Handy's girlfriend, Wendy Gledhill, flagged down the cops when they arrived and said he was the person they were looking for. Gledhill, who lived in the house with his mother and Handy, was arrested and charged with murder. "I'm just trying to make it through one day at a time, one minute at a time," Wendy told the California Post after her son's arrest. "I love James, and my son, I still can't believe it." Handy, a New York City native, appeared in films like The Verdict and Jumanji during his 40-year career and had stints on TV shows including Alias and Melrose Place. His neighbor, Aaron Titelman, told People that Handy was very humble and kind, adding he was just a down-to-earth type of dude, just wanted to talk baseball and the cats. Moving on inside the magazine, Summer houses Kyle Cook, facing his flaws and finding closure. The Bravo star reflects on the end of his marriage to Amanda Batula, the shocking news, and her new romance with their co-star, and what comes next. Summer House star Kyle Cook settles into a plush armchair on June 2nd for his first interview after the show's dramatic reunion and quips, "There are a couple topics we could cover." He's not wrong. It's been a wild few months of change for Cook, 43, who has starred on the Bravo show about a group of New Yorkers who share a vacation house in the Hamptons since 2017. On January 19th, he and his wife of 4 years, Amanda Batula, announced their split. Viewers have watched their romance play out since season one, from weathering scandals, Cook admitting to cheating on Batula, 34, in 2018, to their 2021 wedding. But no one was expecting the biggest twist. On March 31st, Batula and co-star Wes Wilson announced on Instagram that they were dating. The news was systemic. Wilson, 31, previously dated their castmate Sierra Miller, who was Batula's close friend. "Sometimes it doesn't feel real until I see them together," says Cook. "I considered Wes a really good friend, and this is just not something I can fathom doing to anybody that's close to me." Despite the spidey senses of his castmates, Cook, an entrepreneur raised in New Hampshire, said he was oblivious to rumors. His realization came days before their relationship announcement, when he noticed that Batula's phone location not yet turned off since their separation, which confirmed she spent the night at Wilson's apartment. "I couldn't sleep," Cook said. He reached out to Miller, 30, who insisted they meet in person. "Sierra is a home buddy. She wants to drag herself to my apartment and have a huddle. I had a sinking feeling in my stomach." They compared notes, and indeed, signs pointed to a relationship. When Batula called to tell Cook the news one day before it went public, "I was still in disbelief," he says. In the aftermath, Cook had gained sympathy from fans, especially for how he's been protective of Batula's mental health, though it follows his own contentious season. On two occasions of Summer House, he lashed out. "I'm really disgusted with myself," he admits. "Just because they end up in this relationship doesn't erase my mistakes. I've done my best to apologize and to learn from it." Cook still speaks to Batula regularly. They share two rescue dogs, Reese and Ryder, and is reliving just how bad things got in his marriage in the new spinoff, In the City Airs. He says he's trying not to be consumed by the noise and is focused on moving forward, reviving his sparkling hard tea business Loverboy, and entering his single era. And if he gets the call to return to Summer House, he'll entertain it, even if Batula and Wilson are in the picture. "I'm just not the kind of guy that wants to close someone out of my life, particularly if they played a big part in it. I'm doing the best I can. There's no playbook." Next article. Bebe Rexha is playing by her rules now. After parting ways with her music label, the pop star found freedom by taking risks and telling it like it is. Bebe Rexha has always kept it real. Unfiltered as ever, the pop star is dancing with foil-covered fingertips as she passionately discusses her recent career reset over a Zoom from her L.A. home. Since leaving her longtime record label in 2025 to become an independent artist, Rexha has been reclaiming her voice. "After years of feeling like I had no power, it was very hard for me to tap into real feelings. I was kind of numb," says Rexha, 36. She felt she was creatively smothered and had lost some of the best years of my life because her last record deal.
I think the most expensive currency in life is time, she notes, but you've got to move forward. The Grammy-nominated star is doing just that with her fourth album, Dirty Blonde, out June 12th, an electrifying return to her dance-pop roots that showcases her vulnerable lyricism. I felt free, she says, of making music on her terms for the 13-track visual album. I don't like being stuck in a box. Prolific songwriter, Rexha got her start crafting hits for A-listers like Eminem and Rihanna's The Monster. Since her solo debut in 2014, she has found success across genres, from her record-breaking country ballad Meant to Be with Florida Georgia Line to the high-octane EDM banger I'm Good with David Guetta. Raised by Albanian parents on Staten Island, Rexha was exposed to many types of music as a kid and has never stuck to any singular sonic palette. I always felt like I didn't fit the mold, she says. While many pop divas present a flawless facade, the I'm a Mess singer has never shied away from airing her insecurities about body image and mental health issues in her music or social media feed. I've had ups, I've had downs, I've been skinnier, I've been fatter, I've been in between, she says. The most important thing for me is not only looking hotter, but feeling happier. These days, she declares, I'm way happier. Rexha has been transparent about the hardships she's endured. Last year, she posted about enduring a pregnancy loss and opened up about living with PMOS, a hormone condition that can cause infertility, pregnancy complications, and weight gain in women of childbearing age. I think it's really important to be open about that, she said. People still don't understand it because we haven't done so much research with women's bodies. A perfectly polished celebrity persona may not be a part of Rexha's DNA. She's made peace with that. There's different kinds of pop stars, untouchable and relatable, she says. As much as I would love to be that untouchable pop star, I just feel like I have to be more relatable and just always tell this truth and speak my story. On Dirty Blonde, Rexha gets autobiographical about her latest ups and downs, including a recent heartbreak. I finally fell in love with somebody, and I felt like I could be the one, or was the one, and then getting broken up with was hard, says the singer. She's since shifted her focus to finding a baby daddy, but says she's still searching for the right man. I've had some guys slide into my DMs and be like, I'm a multimillionaire, let's go on a date. Why don't you lead with, hello, you're beautiful, and if we like each other, you could buy me a nice bag, take me to nice dinners. For now, Rexha is embracing this era as an independent woman and artist, a testament to her resilience. Before deciding to call the shots herself, she met with major record labels that rejected her for the craziest reasons, deeming her too old, she says. But she was undeterred. I could have easily just stopped, but I'm most proud of not giving up. Our next article, Tony Hale is one of the good guys. As Forky in Toy Story 5 and in the cast of lovable neurotics he's played, he puts the humanity in Hollywood. In the early days of Tony Hale's career, the actor remembers being overwhelmed by the Hollywood machine. This business doesn't care about you, Tony, someone once advised him. I was like, ouch, that hurts. But he wasn't wrong, recalls Hale, 55. At the time, I was like, is this what I'm in for? If so, I don't know if I can remain a person of character. Then, in 2003, he met Harry Winkler, his co-star on Arrested Development, the series that became Hale's big break. He is so gracious and giving, says Hale of the veteran actor, now 80. He was a lighthouse for me. I was like, it is possible to succeed in this business and to be kind. In the more than two decades since Hale's been guided by that principle and proven that nice guys can make it in Hollywood, after five seasons as Mama's Boy's Buster Bluth, Hale won two Emmys as Veep's helplessly devoted Gary Walsh, assistant to Julia Louis-Dreyfus VP Selena Meyer. Now he's more in demand than ever. In June alone, he appears as a harried HR director in the Jennifer Lopez Netflix rom-com Officer Romance, begins work on a new Nancy Meyers film, The Father of the Bride's director's first feature in 11 years, with Penelope Cruz, and is returning to a character close to his heart, the clueless but endlessly inquisitive spork-torn toy Forky
and Toy Story 5 in theaters beginning June 19th. "You have to find compassion for your characters," he says. "I just wanted to give Gary and Buster a hug. With Forky, not only do I have compassion for him, I want to be him. He came into the universe having no ideas of labels." Hale jokes that he excels at playing neurotics because he understands them personally. Growing up an army brat in Europe and later in Tallahassee, Florida, Hale suffered from asthma so severe he landed in the ER dozens of times before high school. He also waged a lifelong struggle with anxiety. "When he was younger, those conditions were like an identity," he says, "but God willing, this stuff gives you an empathy for other people." While asthma and anxiety no longer have a grip on him, he admits he still travels with his inhaler like a security blanket. When he realized he'd forgotten it on his way to the June 2nd red carpet premiere of Office Romance, Hale turned back. It's like Tony's accessory. At home in Birmingham, Alabama, where his family moved 2 years ago, "You're not on the hamster wheel as much here," he's grounded by his wife, Martel, 60, an Emmy-winning makeup artist, and daughter, Loy, 20, a college student. "We make each other laugh really hard, which is medicine," he says of his wife of 23 years. Their secret? "She's my best friend. Our relationship is a life source." But he still needs to keep his anxiety in check. He's learned to avoid triggers, like horror movies. The last one he saw, A Nightmare on Elm Street in 1984. There's enough fear in the world. Why are we sitting in a large room choosing to be more afraid? He also weaned himself from checking his daughter's location on his phone. "My wife can look at it in a healthy way, but if my daughter's not in her dorm room, I'm like she's being attacked. It's not good for me." Instead, he leans into the beautiful message in Toy Story 5, in which the toys and their kid Bonnie are confronted by the lure of technology. "That will never replace true connection," Hale says, "and especially in a world and a business that can be callous, why not use that connection as an opportunity to care for other people?" And our last article, "Inside the Rise of Earth, Wind, and Fire, Bring on the Funk. How the leader of the band behind Shining Star in September survived a fractured childhood to create timeless hits." For half a century, the Blast of Earth, Wind and Fire's horn section has served as a triumphant fanfare on the dance floor. Songs like Shining Star, Sing a Song, and Boogie Wonderland have become synonymous with celebration. Yet they were crafted by a man whose life was shaped by loneliness, loss, and a search for connection. Frontman Maurice White's story is at the heart of Earth, Wind, and Fire, To Be Celestial versus That's the Weight of the World, a new HBO Max documentary directed by Questlove. Born in Memphis, 1941, White endured an unstable childhood marked by separation from his mother, while his grandmother raised him and the death of his father at a young age. Music became a refuge and a purpose. After moving to Chicago as a teen, he worked at the legendary Chess Records. While honing his skills as a producer, he began developing a vision. He said, "I want to have a band that renders a service to humanity," bandmate Philip Bailey, 75, tells People. To make that vision a reality, White assembled a formidable group of musicians, including bassist Verdine White and drummers Fred White, his younger half-brothers. "We were into the concept, we were into the music, and we were in it together," Verdine, 74, says. Though not blood relative, percussionist Ralph Johnson says it felt like a band of brothers. "We did it all to the max because we believed in it." With Maurice's maestro, Earth, Wind, and Fire fused funk, jazz, pop, gospel, soul, classical, and African rhythms into a sound unlike anything on the radio. "Maurice used to say, there's something in there for everybody," Bailey recalls. "It was an expression of unity for the turbulent early 70s. "Politics were at the forefront of that period," says Johnson, 74. "We were the right band at the right time with the right message." For Maurice, Earth, Wind, and Fire became the close-knit surrogate family he'd longed for as a boy. "For at least 10 years, I saw these guys more than I saw my wife and my kids," said Bailey. "And, like most families, they sometimes disagree." Case in point, Bailey initially wasn't sold on the 1978 hit September.
The singer thought the now classic ba-da-da refrain was kind of corny, but I was definitely wrong. As the band's popularity grew, so did its ambitions. Live performances evolved into dazzling spectacles with Broadway-level choreography, Egyptian-inspired costumes, and levitation tricks courtesy of world-class magicians. As songwriter, producer, arranger, and frontman, White carried the weight of the ever-expanding enterprise. In 1984, he stunned his bandmates by dissolving Earth, Wind, and Fire. The decision was especially painful for Verdine, who spent years estranged from his older brother. Today, however, he sees a man overwhelmed by the demands of success. "It's a lot of pressure with all the music and the traveling and the performing," he says. The demand was huge. The band reunited later in the decade and continued performing together until White was sidelined by Parkinson's, which claimed his life in 2016. Fred White died in 2023, but Verdine continues to tour with Johnson and Bailey. Today, the surviving members are struck by how much a White's vision endures. "I think Maurice would be pleased," Verdine says. "I think he'd be pleased that the three of us are still here, Philip, Ralph, and myself, to tell the story." We have time for one more thing, the last article in the paper, one last thing. Idris Elba, a recently knighted actor, 53, stars in the new live-action He-Man movie, Masters of the Universe. "The last time I was nervous. I wouldn't say nervous, but I care about my work so much, especially as a DJ. I want to make sure everyone has an amazing time. Gives me butterflies in my stomach, but I'm really in love with that feeling." "Your last impulse purchase? I saw this beautiful watch and thought, that is so fly, I want it. So I got it. Feel guilty sometimes, but I did. When it comes to things like I spoil myself, I'm like, I don't need it." "The last perfect day off? I had my music studio at home refurbished, so I was in there the whole day. I mean, from 8 in the morning until 3 in the morning. I had no interruptions, and I made a great remix. It was perfect." "The last time I scored dad points? My daughter and I are going to spend a day together in New York. I called her and was like, yo, you want to do that? She said, what? I'm busy. And then she's like, okay, I'm going to change stuff around and take you on a tour. I definitely feel I got some points for that." And last moment of gratitude. "Not to sound corny, but I try to feel that every day. Someone said to me, when things go wrong, add these words. Well, good thing. So let's say your tire is busted and it's raining. Well, good thing you didn't crash off a cliff. It makes you feel quite grateful." And that wraps it up for the reading of People Magazine for today. Have a wonderful rest of your day,

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I'm your reader, Stephen Gager. Ag and Environment, Government and Politics, Justice. Supreme Court declines to hear Iowa pork producers' case against California law. By Cami Coons, June 30th, 2025. The U.S. Supreme Court declined Monday to hear Iowa Pork Producers Association's case against the California law that mandates the amount of space livestock animals, in particular hogs, have while being raised. The Supreme Court has ruled on a previous case in favor of upholding the California law, which opponents argue puts an unfair burden on pork producers by impacting their ability to sell to the state. The IPPA lawsuit argued Proposition 12, which voters approved in 2018, imposed excessive burdens on interstate commerce and discriminated against out-of-state farmers. The case was heard in the U.S. Court of Appeals for the Ninth Circuit, which ruled in June 2024 in favor of California. IPPA filed a petition asking the Supreme Court to review the decision, which is the petition the court denied Monday. Iowa Attorney General Brenna Byrd led more than 20 attorneys general from other ag-producing states on an amici curiae in support of the IPPA appeal to the Supreme Court. Byrd said in a statement Monday she was disappointed by the Supreme Court's decision. Quote, "Laws like this hurt Iowa's rural communities and make it more difficult for Americans to enjoy the world-class pork products they have come to love and expect out of our state," Byrd said. Byrd said she would continue to fight against similar laws, including a Massachusetts law against which the Attorney General also led an amici curiae with other states, urging for an appeal. Quote, "States like California and Massachusetts should not dictate Iowa farming practices," Byrd said. The California law, which went into effect in 2024, stipulates that regardless of where an animal was raised, it must comply with the state regulation on animal confinement in order to be sold in California. The law stipulates sow enclosures must have at least 24 square feet of room. The law, which passed as a state referendum, was supported by animal rights organizations that say this spacing would give the animals enough space to turn around freely. The West Coast state is a major pork consumer, meaning its laws have a big impact on pork production across the country and in states like Iowa, which produces the most pork in the nation. Pork producers said the law would disrupt the pork supply chain and raise costs at the consumer level, as producers retrofit their facilities to comply with the law. Eldon McAfee, counsel for IPPA, said the organization was, quote, "disappointed, obviously," end quote, by the decision, and that many pork producers, quote, "don't understand," end quote, how a California law, quote, "can be enforced here in Iowa." McAfee said, "Producers believe this should be a marketplace decision driven by consumer and producer choice, not an enforcement." Quote, "We do not believe it can be mandated by law. We believe it is unconstitutional," McAfee said. But the court disagreed in the NPPC case and declined to accept this case. McAfee referenced

prevent this type of law. U.S. Representative Randy Feenstra, a Republican from Iowa, has also been a vocal opponent of Proposition 12, working with other Republicans in Iowa and other states to advance legislation the past several years that would supersede the state law. Quote, "This mandate on Iowa hog farmers increases pork prices for families, makes hog farming needlessly more expensive, harms our rural communities, and threatens our food security," Feenstra said in a statement Monday. "I remain committed to getting a new 5-year farm bill signed into law that repeals Prop 12 and delivers certainty and clarity for our hog farmers." Ag and environment, capital clicks. Iowa had, quote, "wettest week of the season last week." By Cami Coons, June 30th, 2025. State climatologist Justin Gleason said the June 23rd through June 29th reporting period was the, quote, "wettest," end quote, of the season, with precipitation totals 2 to 4 inches above normal in some areas. While the rain hindered some fieldwork, it was overall beneficial for Iowa crops, which continue to rate highly according to the Crop Progress and Condition Report from the U.S. Department of Agriculture. Iowa Secretary of Agriculture Mike Naig said corn tassels are beginning to show, quote, "signaling crop development remains on track." According to the report, around 3% of Iowa corn was beginning to silk, and the crop rated 85% good or excellent. Soybeans were also a couple days ahead of average, with 22% of the crop blooming across the state. Soybeans rated 77% good to excellent. Quote, "Last week brought multiple rounds of rain to much of the state, marking the wettest 7 days of the growing season thus far," Naig said. "In addition to benefiting the corn and soybeans, the moisture helps to replenish our streams, pastures, and hayfields," end quote. As a whole, the state averaged 2.81 inches for the reporting period, which was more than an inch and a half above normal. Precipitation maps show central and western parts of the state received the most rainfall during the period. The rain pushed some areas, most severely north, central, and central Iowa, to hold excess soil moisture. Around 40% of topsoil moisture rated surplus in these regions, and in north-central Iowa, nearly 50% of subsoil had surplus moisture. The state average topsoil moisture, The state average topsoil moisture condition rated 65% adequate and 21% surplus. Subsoil conditions on average were 70% adequate and 27% short. The first cutting of alfalfa hay all but wrapped up during the reporting period, with 97% completed across the state and 30% of the second cutting of hay complete. Oats also progressed with 90% heading and 39% coloring. Iowa's oat crop rated 83% good or excellent. In addition to heavy rainfall, it was also a hot week across the state. The statewide average high temperature for the week at 92 degrees Fahrenheit was 10 degrees above the normal. Forecasts for the coming week show Iowans can expect an inch or two of rain and slightly above average temperatures, which Naig said will be, quote, "pleasant conditions for a festive and fun Independence Day weekend filled with fireworks, cookouts, and outdoor celebrations." Ag and environment, waterworks. Okay to fill pools over holiday weekend, lawn watering ban remains. Anticipated Polk County Water Quality Report released. By Cami Coons, July 1st, 2025. Central Iowans can fill their pools, use a water slide, and enjoy other at-home water activities this 4th of July weekend, though a lawn watering ban for the region remains in effect due to high nitrate levels in source water rivers. The update, given at a Tuesday press conference with Central Iowa Water Works, followed the public release of a water quality report commissioned by Polk County that tagged agriculture as the main contributor to the nitrate problem.

Iowa Capital Dispatch obtained a copy of the first of its kind Central Iowa Source Water Research Assessment report earlier this month. According to the report, nearly 80% of nitrates in the Des Moines and Raccoon Rivers can be directly traced to agriculture. These rivers are the source water for several systems in the Central Iowa Water Works Regional Water Production Authority, which issued its first lawn watering ban June 12th in order to reduce demand on the system, enough to keep water output levels below federal safe drinking water limits or below 10 milligrams of nitrate per liter. Polk County Board Chair Matt McCoy said in a statement about the water quality report, he hopes it will, quote, lead to further investments in improving our watersheds, end quote. Quote, we hope that residents and community groups use this report as a guide to advocate and take positive actions to improve water quality at local, state, and national level, McCoy said in the statement. Tammy Madsen, Executive Director for CIWW, said the regional water group would, quote, need some time, end quote, to review and study and determine if or how it could utilize the study. Quote, we are grateful that there are so many scientists involved in the discussion, but right now we're really focused on continuing to provide safe drinking water to all of our 600,000 water users, she said when asked about the report. Madsen said Tuesday she had not spoken with either McCoy or Iowa Secretary of Agriculture Mike Naig about the report. Naig said in a social media post Thursday, quote, no one source or activity is a singular cause or solution, end quote, to Central Iowa's high nitrate issue. Quote, the blame game is unproductive, Naig wrote. There is work to be done on both sides of the point/non-point source equation, ellipses. Every Iowan has a role to play in improving water quality. Nitrate levels in the Des Moines River, and especially the Raccoon River, have fluctuated over the past week, with levels reaching as low as 6 milligrams per liter in the latter. Ted Corrigan, CIWW's system operator, said heavy rains filled the Raccoon River almost to full banks, which diluted the nitrate levels. But river fullness doesn't last. Quote, after that surface water runoff passes, the nitrate levels climb back up to where they were before the rain, or sometimes even a little higher because of additional nutrients being washed off the landscape, Corrigan said. As of Tuesday, nitrate concentrations in the Raccoon River were 15.9 milligrams per liter, 12.3 milligrams per liter in the Des Moines River, and treated water coming out of CIWW plants were slightly above 7 milligrams per liter. Lawn watering ban in place until further notice. Madsen said it is still difficult to articulate a timeline for when the ban will be lifted. She said CIWW would need to observe a, quote, sustained, consistent downward trend, end quote, in the source waters before the ban could be lifted. Madsen said the rivers would need to be at least below the federal drinking water standards of 10 milligrams per liter for a period of time. Madsen said CIWW also plans to work in a, quote, phased lifting, end quote, of the ban to help businesses, namely sod farms and the turf grass industry, return to work. Lawn watering, according to Madsen and CIWW, can account for 30 million to 40 million gallons of water demand daily on the system, which is why it is the easiest way to cut down demand. Madsen said pools and water slides are a, quote, very insignificant fraction, end quote, of the total capacity, and CIWW is confident it can handle the demand. In an email following the conference, CIWW officials said pool filling should be done, quote, slowly, end quote, to help spread out demand. Quote, we need everyone's continued help and cooperation in observing the lawn watering ban to begin moving forward with a phased approach to lift restrictions, Madsen said. Election 2024, Justice. Trump moves his lawsuit against Register and its pollster from federal court to state court.
New state court filing follows same-day dismissal in federal court. By Clark Kaufman, June 30, 2025. President Donald Trump and U.S. Representative Marionette Miller Meeks of Iowa have refiled their lawsuit against the Des Moines Register and its former pollster, J. Ann Selzer, over the results of a 2024 Iowa poll. In an apparent move to keep Miller Meeks and a former state representative as plaintiffs in the case, attorneys for the president dismissed their case in federal court on Monday while refiling their lawsuit in state court. The lawsuit was initiated in December 2024 when Trump sued the Register, its parent company Gannett, and Seltzer in Polk County District Court, alleging the newspaper's Iowa poll, which was published shortly before the November 5th election, deliberately overstated support for the Democratic nominee for president, Vice President Kamala Harris, by 16 percentage points. Trump argued the poll amounted to, quote, brazen election interference, end quote, and violated Iowa's Consumer Fraud Act. The defendants have denied the claims. Attorneys for the president later expanded the lawsuit, adding claims by Miller Meeks, a Republican who narrowly won re-election in the state's first congressional district, and by Brad Zaun, a former Republican state senator from Urbandale who lost his bid for re-election. At the defendant's request, the case was transferred to federal court. However, a legal dispute soon arose over whether federal court was the proper forum for the case, given the fact that Miller Meeks and Zaun, like the defendants, are based in Iowa. On May 23, 2025, a federal judge denied Trump's motion to remand the case from federal court back to state court. In that decision, the court allowed the president to file an appeal on the issue, but also ordered Trump to file an amended complaint removing Miller Meeks and Zaun from the case, eliminating any claims that were exclusive to the two Iowa resident plaintiffs. Trump was facing a July 18th deadline to file an amended complaint in federal court. On Monday, the attorneys for the president filed a notice of dismissal in the federal case, notifying the court they were dropping their case without prejudice, indicating there was no settlement to the case and it could be refiled at a later date. At roughly the same time, the president's attorneys refiled the lawsuit in Polk County District Court, with Miller Meeks and Zaun rejoining the president as co-plaintiffs. As before, the lawsuit claims Selzer's actions, quote, impacted many other elections, including Representative Miller Meeks' contest, end quote, and Zaun's race against Democratic challenger Matt Blake in Iowa Senate District 22. Quote, Selzer's polling, subquote, miss, end subquote, was not an astonishing coincidence. It was intentional, the lawsuit alleges. As President Trump observed, subquote, she knew exactly what she was doing. The defendants in the case have yet to file a formal response to the newest court filing, but have already denied the allegations in previous court filings. Government and politics. What to know about the new laws going into effect July 1st? By Robin Opsahl, June 30th, 2025. New Iowa laws on issues from transgender civil rights protections to changes to Iowa's unemployment insurance tax system will be officially enacted Tuesday. July 1st, the beginning of the fiscal year, is when most laws passed during a legislative session begin enforcement. However, there are some measures that have other start dates. For example, warnings will begin Tuesday for violations of Senate File 22, the law banning the use of cell phones while driving outside of hands-free or voice-activated modes. But criminal charges will not start until January 2026. Additionally, there are also several education-related laws that take effect July 1st, but will not be enacted until the 2025-2026 school year begins. Here's what to know about some of the changes in Iowa code taking effect. Gender identity in the Iowa Civil Rights Act. The first bill Reynolds signed in the 2025 legislative session was Senate File 418, removing gender identity as a protected class in the Iowa Civil Rights Act. As the measure takes effect, there will no longer be
legal protections against discrimination in employment, housing, public accommodations, and education for transgender individuals or others who have been denied access to these services or opportunities because of their gender identity. This new law directly relates to another measure going into effect Tuesday through the state's Health and Human Services Appropriations Bill, House File 1049. The law bans Medicaid coverage for transgender Iowans seeking gender-affirming health care, like sex reassignment surgery, hormone treatment therapy, and other physical health care treatments for gender dysphoria. Previous attempts to enact a ban on Medicaid coverage for gender-related health care were struck down in court because of the protections provided by the Iowa Civil Rights Act. Unemployment insurance taxes. Iowa will collect less in unemployment insurance taxes from employers with the enactment of Senate File 607. The law cuts the taxable wage base used in collecting unemployment insurance taxes from employers in half, from 66.7% to 33.4%, in addition to making changes to employer contribution rates. When signing the bill into law in early June, Reynolds said the change was, quote, long overdue, end quote, in correcting overpayments into the state's unemployment compensation trust fund. Anti-SLAPP lawsuits. Quote, strategic lawsuits against public participation, end quote, or SLAPP lawsuits, can see expedited relief in courts under House File 472. SLAPP lawsuits are cases brought by an entity against news organizations or activists to suppress public speech or reporting on an issue by engaging in an expensive, drawn-out legal battle. The new law will allow these lawsuits, courts' actions related to First Amendment rights, like the freedom of speech and press, to be addressed more quickly. The law passed includes a caveat that anti-SLAPP protections cannot be applied retroactively, meaning that only lawsuits filed July 1st onward are eligible for expedited relief. Citizenship verification for voters. House File 954 allows registered voters to have their citizenship status challenged at the polls. However, supporters of the measure and Iowa Secretary of State Paul Pate, who proposed the law, say it also contains provision that will prevent the need for widespread voter eligibility challenges, similar to what happened in the 2024 election, by allowing the Secretary of State's office to verify citizenship status of registered voters before an election through contracts with state and federal agencies, as well as private entities. The measure also includes a ban on ranked choice voting, though this component of the bill does not go into effect until January 1st, 2026. Election recounts. The process for conducting and calling election recounts in Iowa will be different under House File 928. Initial election results must be within a threshold of 1% or 50 votes, whichever is less, and within a 0.15% difference for recounts in statewide and federal races for a candidate to request a recount under the new law. Previously, candidates could request a recount with no limitations on the margin of victory in initial results, though the state would only cover the cost of a recount if results were within 1 percentage point. The law also changes the composition of election recount boards to be led by the county auditor, with staff and hired election workers making up the boards. An equal number of workers from each political party is required. Pharmacy benefit managers. The law setting regulations on pharmacy benefit managers, PBMs, Senate File 383, is a measure some pharmacies and supporters say will help keep rural and independent pharmacies across the state in business. The law stops PBMs, the entities that negotiate prescription drug prices between drug manufacturers, health insurance companies, and farmers, from engaging in certain business practices that push consumers to use mail order or specific pharmacies, like the use of financial incentives or penalties.
It also sets a dispensing fee of $10.68 from PBMs to pharmacists for each prescription filled at rural and small pharmacies. Though the law will be enacted Tuesday, a lawsuit from several businesses and organizations filed in late June is seeking to overturn the measure. Firearm age limits. The minimum age to own and carry handguns, like pistols and revolvers, is lowered from age 21 to age 18 by House File 924. While buying a handgun from a federally licensed firearm dealer would still be banned for 18 to 20-year-olds under federal restrictions, the measure makes a change that lawmakers said addresses recent federal court decisions that found similar laws restricting firearms for adults under age 21 were unconstitutional. Cell phones in schools. With rules set to take effect as K through 12 schools return for the 2025-2026 school year, House File 782 requires public K through 12 school districts set policies that, at minimum, restrict the use of cell phones during instructional periods. The measure, one of Reynolds' priorities for the 2025 legislative session, includes exceptions, such as students with an individualized education program, IEP, or 504 plan that involves the use of a cell phone or other device in their accommodations, and when a school district approves a parent's request for the child to retain access to their cell phone because of a, quote, legitimate, end quote, reason related to their mental or physical health. Fetal development instruction. Senate File 175 requires Iowa schools' human growth and development classes for students in grades 5 through 12 include fetal development videos and graphics that depict, quote, the humanity of the unborn child by showing prenatal human development starting at fertilization, end quote. The content shown in schools to meet this requirement cannot come from entities that perform or, quote, promote, end quote, abortions, or that contract, affiliate, or make referrals to organizations which perform or promote abortions. Threat assessment teams. Senate File 583 allows K through 12 public school districts, private schools, and charter schools to establish threat assessment teams to prevent school shootings and violence. These teams, which can be made up of school officials, law enforcement, mental health, and social services workers, are able to share, quote, reasonably necessary, end quote, information about students if their behavior is deemed a potential safety risk to other students or school staff. Government and politics. Capital clicks. Iowa Senate District 1 special election set for August 26th. By Robin Opsahl, July 1st, 2025. Iowa Governor Kim Reynolds announced the special election to fill a seat left by Senator Rocky DeWitt, Republican Lawton, who passed away in June, will take place August 26th. DeWitt, 66, died following a battle with pancreatic cancer on June 25th. He was elected in 2022 to the Iowa Senate to represent Senate District 1, representing a section of Woodbury County, including Sioux City and Lawton. He defeated the incumbent Democrat, Senator Jackie Smith, Democrat Sioux City, for the position. Prior to serving in the legislature, he served on the Woodbury County Board of Supervisors. The August special election to fill a seat will elect a person to serve out the remainder of DeWitt's term until January 2027. The candidates in the race have not yet been chosen. Before the election, the state Democratic and Republican parties will convene district nominating conventions and have delegates select party nominees for the seat. The special election will be the fourth this year for Iowa legislative seats. In January, Senator Mike Zimmer, Democrat DeWitt, defeated Republican Katie Whittington in the race to replace Lieutenant Governor Chris Coinoyer, who resigned from her position after becoming Lieutenant Governor in December 2024. Blaine Watkins, Republican Donaldson, won a March special election, filling a seat in House District 100 following the unexpected death of Representative Martin Graber, Republican Fort Madison.
And in April, Representative Angelina Ramirez, Republican Cedar Rapids, won a special election filling the seat left by former Representative Sammy Sheets after he resigned to serve on the Linn County Board of Supervisors. While Republicans hold supermajorities in both chambers of the legislature, Democrats have done better than expected in 2025 special elections. Zimmer's victory was in an area formerly represented by a Republican. Kornoyer was elected in 2018 and reelected with 61% of the vote in 2023. While Watkins, a Republican, won in House District 100, he won with 51.5% against Democrat Nanette Griffin's 48.2%, a much closer margin of victory than Graber's 2024 election win of 67.9% against independent Nicholas Atwood. 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Now let's continue with this week's stories. Education. Iowa State University Presidential Search Committee sets best qualities of future leader. By Brooklyn Tracy, July 1st, 2025. During Tuesday's first meeting of the Iowa State University Presidential Search Committee, members of the ISU community, alongside state officials and search consultants, began crafting a list of qualities of a future university president. The committee includes faculty and staff representatives, students and alumni from ISU, as well as Iowa Board of Regents members. They are working with board staff and presidential search firm AGB Search to first identify the type of candidates they want the position to attract, review candidates, and select those that would serve best in the role that will be left vacant by Wendy Winterstein in January 2026. Quote, "The hiring of a university president is the most important thing the board does, and your work will be critical in identifying the best possible finalists for the board to consider," Board President Sherry Bates told committee members during the meeting. "Your efforts will be rewarded when we hire the next great leader for Iowa State." AGB Search Managing Principal Roderick McDavis, who previously spoke with the Regents on best practices for a collegiate presidential search, provided the committee with a tentative, quote, "very, very, very tight," end quote, timeline that would have the search wrapped up by the board's November meeting. With the first presidential search committee completed, McDavis said the next step is to conduct listening sessions with campus stakeholders throughout mid-July ahead of the July 23rd official search launch. At that point, the position will be posted online and advertised, and search consultants will begin recruiting candidates. The, quote, "best consideration," end quote, deadline for applications is set for September 19th, 3 days after which the search committee will gain access to documents to start reviewing candidates, McDavis said. The committee will meet the week of October 6th to choose semifinalists from the pool of candidates and develop interview questions that they will have the opportunity to ask during interviews October 20th. From those interviews, finalists will be selected and their names will be released one by one 24 hours ahead of their campus visits, scheduled for the week of November 3rd. Quote, "The goal of our process is that the Board of Regents will be in a position to make its selection of a president-elect at the board meetings that will occur on November the 11th through the 13th, McDavis said. The group recorded a long list of qualities, skills, and experiences they'd like to see in the candidates, including political savvy, an entrepreneurial spirit, relatability, and the capacity to make difficult decisions. ISU Professional and Scientific Council President-elect Jennifer Schroeder said candidates need to be able to communicate and collaborate both internally across ISU's colleges and departments and externally on all levels. Quote, "They need to go from speaking to a student in poverty, coming in first gen,
all the way up to a multi-millionaire businessman in the industry and everything in between. And being able to adjust their approach so that they are relatable, they feel genuine to the person they're speaking with, Schroeder said. All of the chosen qualifiers will be used to create a leadership profile, McDavis said, that once reviewed by the committee and Board of Regents, will be sent across the country for potential applicants. During the meeting, committee members expressed the need for the future ISU president to have at least an appreciation and understanding of, if not actual experience in, higher education and all that comes with it, research, shared governance, building community and business relationships, and the wants and needs of students, staff, and faculty. ISU's unique attributes as a land-grant university with the Ames National Laboratory and the ISU Research Park should be emphasized as critical aspects of the university's identity and operations, members said, and should also be recognized by candidates. Janice Fitzgerald, a senior executive search consultant with ABG Search, said it is these qualities that will intrigue potential candidates, with Rod adding that there are people across the U.S. who are waiting for a position like this to open up for them. Quote, Iowa State has unique characteristics and it's going to be very attractive to individuals, Fitzgerald said. Every university or college has a personality, and Iowa State has always been upscale and welcoming, so that it is also going to be very attractive to candidates and advocates. Suggestions by the search consultants for criteria to think about in a candidate included their level of degree and their plans for and experience with both enrollment and crisis management. McDavis said good candidates should also be able to both visualize and implement a strategic plan. The group also brainstormed challenges ISU and higher education are facing, including the enrollment cliff, loss or uncertain federal funding, and more. Roger Underwood, an ISU alum on the committee, said the problems faced by ISU right now, like research funding being cut, are, quote, nickels and dimes, end quote, compared to what's coming. U.S. Social Security, quote, going upside down, end quote, after 2032, and states having to absorb more costs relating to Medicare and Medicaid. He said the state, which only funds around one-third of university budgets through appropriations, could pull back funding even more. Quote, I think it's going to be a rare bird out there that we're going to find that person that can balance the 3 to 5 year plan, but can also look out well beyond that and then sell that back to all the groups represented here, which are going to be dramatic changes, not incremental, Underwood said. Government and politics. Iowa AG Brenna Byrd rules out 2026 gubernatorial bid, plans to run for re-election. By Robin Opsel, July 2, 2025. Iowa Attorney General Brenna Byrd announced Wednesday she will not run for governor in 2026, an unexpected decision for some Iowans who thought she would be a top Republican contender in the race to fill Governor Kim Reynolds' seat. Shortly after Reynolds announced she would not seek re-election following her current term, Byrd released a statement saying she and her husband would, quote, pray and consider what this decision means for our future. Byrd was considered a high-profile potential pick for the GOP gubernatorial nominee, having strong ties to President Donald Trump from his time in the state during the Iowa caucuses. Trump told Iowans in January 2024 that Byrd will, quote, be your governor someday, I predict, end quote. She posted a video on X in May featuring this comment alongside other clips of Trump praising the Iowa Attorney General with the caption, quote, someday, eyes emoji. But on Wednesday, Byrd officially ruled out a bid for governor in the 2026 election, instead saying she plans to run for re-election as Attorney General. Quote,
I am absolutely determined to do justice and hold this office to prevent it from being occupied by a radical, progressive Democrat who would undo all we've accomplished, Byrd said in a statement. Ellipses. Between now and next November, I will run a fierce re-election campaign, and I will win. During her time since taking office after the 2022 election, when she defeated longtime former Attorney General Tom Miller, a Democrat, Byrd said her office has accomplished, quote, big victories, end quote, on issues like supporting crime victims and law enforcement and defending constitutional rights. As she plans to run again as AG, she thanked people who encouraged her to run for governor and said she plans to work to re-elect Republicans in 2026. Quote, I will also enthusiastically support our Republican nominee for governor and the entire Republican ticket here in Iowa. Our party will be unified, Byrd said. I remain grateful for the opportunity to serve Iowans as their Attorney General, and I look forward to earning their support again. Byrd is not the only Republican potential gubernatorial candidate who has tapped out of the race. Iowa House Speaker Pat Grassley announced in late June he will run again for the Iowa House after earlier indicating he was not ruling out a gubernatorial bid. Iowa Secretary of Agriculture Mike Naig also said in May he will not run for governor, but instead run again as Agriculture Secretary. There are still several Republicans who are moving forward with gubernatorial runs. Iowa Representative Eddie Andrews, Republican Johnston, and former State Representative Brad Sherman have launched campaigns for governor, while U.S. Representative Randy Feenstra and State Senator Mike Busolo, Republican Ankeny, have launched, quote, exploratory, end quote, committees for a gubernatorial run. Busolo released a statement Wednesday applauding Byrd's work in the AG's office and saying he supported her decision to run again for the position. He also said Iowa Republicans need a full ticket in 2026 that will, quote, fight aggressively for an Iowa First agenda that complements President Trump's America First agenda, end quote. Quote, I have been proud to fight for that agenda in the legislature. Lower taxes, bringing manufacturing jobs back to Iowa, and standing firm against extremists who want to raise our taxes so the government can spend more, allow men in girls' sports, and who don't support border policies that keep our communities safe, Busolo said. I have been sharing my perspective with voters around the state, listening to feedback from Iowans, and am laying the groundwork for a potential campaign for governor next year. Democrats, including Iowa Auditor Rob Sand and former political operative Julie Stouch, have also launched 2026 campaigns for governor. There is also a Democrat who has announced plans to run for Attorney General in 2026. Nate Willems, a lawyer and former state representative, launched his campaign for Attorney General in May. Willems released a statement Wednesday saying Iowans are ready to remove Byrd from the AG office in the upcoming election. Quote, Iowans are tired of watching Brenna Byrd dismantle the integrity of this office and turn it into a mouthpiece for an extreme political agenda, Willems said in a statement. Instead of protecting Iowans, she has come out after our most valuable neighbors, including children with disabilities, senior citizens, and sexual assault survivors, all to build her own national profile. It's time to turn the page and get the Attorney General's office focused on helping the people of Iowa. Ag and environment, working and economy. 4th of July cookout costs are 19% higher than in 2019, but less than last year. Tariffs, labor, and low cattle inventory to blame. By Cammie Coons, July 3, 2025. The average cost for a 10-person 4th of July cookout will cost $70.92, which is 30 cents less than last summer, but the second highest cookout cost since 2013,
when American Farm Bureau Federation began its annual survey on the topic. Beef, canned goods, and hand-picked crops have the highest price increases from last year, due likely to low domestic cattle inventory, aluminum tariffs, and the cost of labor. The American Farm Bureau survey assumes a gathering of 10 people who will consume cheeseburgers, chicken breasts, pork chops, potato chips, canned pork and beans, fresh strawberries, homemade potato salad, fresh squeezed lemonade, chocolate chip cookies, and ice cream. Canned pork and beans had the steepest increase, 8.2% or 20 cents from last year. The Bureau said labor costs along the supply chain and steep tariffs on aluminum are likely to blame. Homemade lemonade will also cost 20 cents more per pitcher this year, and strawberries 8 cents more per pound, due to a continued trend of high labor costs in the specialty crop sector. The cost of ground beef also increased to $13.33 for 2 pounds, which is nearly 60 cents more than the $12.77 cost in 2024. While normally a crowd favorite, it will cost families nearly $20 to make 10 cheeseburgers this weekend, according to the survey prices. U.S. cattle herd size has been declining since 2019, and the U.S. Department of Agriculture reported the 2025 herd size was 8% lower than 2019 herd. The amount of beef imported to the U.S. has also gone up in the time frame. Pork chops, on the other hand, had the largest decrease in price from last year. 3 pounds of pork chops this weekend should run consumers about $14.13, which is nearly 9% less than the cut cost last year. The survey concludes this is due to high domestic pork supplies. The cost of chicken breast declined slightly from last year's cookout prices, but the cost of eggs increased, which made potato salad about 20 cents more expensive this year. Poultry have been affected by the ongoing highly pathogenic avian influenza, which has caused fluctuating prices as the supply chains are impacted. Since January, U.S. has imported about 10 times the amount of shell eggs it imported in the same period in 2024, as part of the administration's plan to combat the bird flu. Wholesale egg prices have declined by more than 60% since January, but the American Farm Bureau report shows the cost for consumers for just 4 eggs is up 54% from last summer. Their survey also breaks prices down by region and found cookouts on the East Coast are the cheapest this year at $63.79, followed by the South, who can feed a party of 10 for $68.93. Gatherings in the West average at $73.50, and Midwestern gatherings come in as the second most expensive at $69.87. Farmers not pocketing fair share, advocates say. Consumer increases don't necessarily mean higher prices for farmers, however. On average, farmers and ranchers receive about 16 cents per consumer dollar spent on food, according to the latest, quote, Farmer Share, end quote, report from National Farmers Union. Rob LaRue, the organization's president, said it's important to highlight the, quote, growing imbalance, end quote, in the food system. Quote, family farmers and ranchers are working harder than ever, yet taking home less, while corporate monopolies in processing, distribution, and retail rake in record profits, LaRue said. Farmers deserve a fair share of the food dollar, and consumers deserve a food system that works for everyone, not just a handful of powerful corporations. According to the report, a rancher takes home $2.08 on a 1 pound package of ground beef sold for $5.99. A lettuce farmer gets an even lower cut, receiving about 8.2% of the consumer dollar. Consumers also feel like their dollars don't stretch as far. According to the latest Food and Farm Index from Iowa Farm Bureau, price is the number one factor for Iowa shoppers as they fill their grocery carts, even as more consumers say they want to buy locally raised products.
Christopher Pudenz, an Iowa Farm Bureau economist, said the price changes in Iowa-grown commodities, quote, mostly reflect, end quote, supply and demand cycles. Quote, the 4th of July is, of course, a celebration of our freedom, but also a celebration of the American spirit, one embodied by our nation's farmers, Pudenz said in a press release. Despite challenges like rising costs and weather impacts, Iowa farmers continue to do what they've always done, work hard, adapt, and provide for American families. Justice. Trump's bid to dismiss lawsuit against Register is blocked by judge. Litigants trade allegations of forum shopping in state and federal court. By Clark Kaufman, July 3, 2025. Amid allegations of, quote, gamesmanship, end quote, and forum shopping, a federal judge has blocked, at least for now, President Donald Trump's attempt to move his lawsuit against the Des Moines Register and its pollster out of federal court and into state court. Noting that Trump recently filed an appeal on one specific issue within the federal lawsuit, U.S. District Court Judge Rebecca Goodgame Ebinger found that because the president's appeal had conferred jurisdiction of the case to the Eighth Circuit Court of Appeals, he must first dismiss that appeal before voluntarily dismissing the underlying lawsuit. For now, that means the president and his lawyers are pursuing the same legal case against the newspaper and pollster Ann Selzer in both state court and federal court. The lawsuit was initiated in December 2024 when Trump sued the Register, its parent company Gannett, and the Register's former pollster J. Ann Selzer in Polk County District Court. The president alleged the newspaper's Iowa poll, which was published shortly before the November 5th election, deliberately overstated support for the Democratic nominee for president, Vice President Kamala Harris, by 16 percentage points. Trump argued the poll amounted to, quote, brazen election interference, end quote, and violated Iowa's Consumer Fraud Act, claims the defendants have denied. Attorneys for the president later expanded the lawsuit, adding claims by U.S. Representative Marionette Miller Meeks, a Republican who narrowly won re-election in the state's first congressional district, and by Brad Zaun, a former Republican state senator from Urbandale who lost his bid for re-election. At the defendant's request, the case was transferred to federal court. However, a legal dispute soon arose over whether federal court was the proper forum for the case, given the fact that Miller Meeks and Zaun, like the defendants, are based in Iowa. On May 23, 2025, a federal judge denied Trump's motion to remand the case from federal court back to state court. In that decision, the court allowed the president to file an appeal on the issue, but also ordered Trump to file an amended complaint removing Miller Meeks and Zaun from the case, eliminating any claims that were exclusive to the two Iowa resident plaintiffs. Allegations of gamesmanship and forum shopping. On May 23, 2025, the judge denied Trump's motion to remand the case to state court. On June 2, 2025, lawyers for the president filed a petition for permission to appeal that decision, and the appeal itself was docketed that same day, according to court records. 4 weeks later, on June 30, 2025, Trump's attorneys filed notice with the court that they were seeking to dismiss the federal lawsuit, and that day, they refiled the case in state court. Lawyers for the Register objected, arguing that long-standing law bars litigants from dismissing a case they initiated, quote, simply to avoid an adverse decision or seek a more favorable forum. The newspaper's lawyers noted that in the federal case, Trump has lost his bid to have the case remanded to state court, lost his motion to stay the case, and been ordered to file a revised and amended complaint that conforms to the court's order. The Register's lawyers also argued the timing of the new state court lawsuits is, quote, significant, end quote, in that it was filed just one day before Iowa's Uniform Public Expression Protection Act, commonly known as an, quote, anti-SLAPP law, end quote, that shields newspapers from baseless or frivolous claims went into effect. Quote, this new legislation would apply to President Trump's lawsuit,
the Register's lawyers argued, calling the president's actions an attempt to, quote, escape the jurisdiction of the federal courts in time to restate his claims in Iowa state courts without being subject to Iowa's anti-SLAPP law. In response, lawyers for the president argued the, quote, accusation of gamesmanship rings hollow, end quote, given the fact that the president first filed his case in state court only to see it move to federal court at the newspaper's urging. They also said the anti-SLAPP law isn't applicable to the newly filed state case since it is based entirely on the lawsuit initially filed last December. In ruling against the president on the dismissal of the federal case, Judge Emminger noted that because Trump had not yet filed a motion to dismiss his June 2nd appeal to the Eighth Circuit, she could, quote, take no action that would affect the pending matter before the Eighth Circuit, end quote. She stated that allowing the president to dismiss the underlying federal case would, for all practical purposes, quote, result in a dismissal of Trump's appeal, which is procedurally improper. And that does it for today's reading of the Iowa Capital Dispatch for July 4th, 2025. I'm your reader, Stephen Gager. You can access a recording of today's reading on our website, iowaradioreading.org, anytime. Thanks for listening, and have a happy and safe Independence Day weekend.

Hello and welcome to the reading of the Cedar Rapids Gazette for Wednesday, July 1st, 2026. I'm your reader, Janet Griffith. Our first article on today's front page is titled, Lynn Weighs Pause on Data Centers. Proposed moratorium on rural projects would run through 2027 by Grace Neeland. The Lynn County Board of Supervisors is set to discuss a possible moratorium on large-scale data center development in rural areas. The three-member board will discuss the measure Wednesday at its 10 a.m. meeting at the Gene Oxley Public Service Center in Cedar Rapids. If approved, the moratorium would run through 2027, although it could be shortened or extended at the supervisor's discretion. Supervisor Kirsten Running Marquardt said the measure comes after county officials have seen an increased interest in large-scale data center development in rural Lynn County, either directly from data center developers or from the companies responsible for related land sales. These are really big projects. Things are moving fast, and I think it makes sense for us to put a pause on things, she said. The moratorium would not prevent those projects in perpetuity, the resolution states, but rather allow for meaningful evaluation of the topic among affected municipalities, utility providers, regional planning organizations, and other stakeholders. If passed, the measure would only apply to unincorporated Lynn County, meaning areas outside established city limits. As such, it would not affect the two data center campuses under construction in southwest Cedar Rapids. Data centers are structures that store computer servers, data storage, and other equipment that stores and returns information to a computer user. With increases in the use of artificial intelligence and cloud computing, the number of data center projects nationally is skyrocketing. But that growth has raised questions about the resources needed to support such centers, particularly when it comes to water use and electricity, both of which are called out in the Lynn County resolution as needing additional review. Supervisor Brandy Meischeid, the board's sole Republican, echoed that point in a Tuesday interview where she stated more information is needed before the county could responsibly greenlight future data center development. A moratorium would allow more time to gather that data, she said, while giving staff breathing room to complete their ongoing update to the county's comprehensive plan and future land use map prior to any formal data center application coming forward. Should the measure pass, she stressed that it doesn't mean data center development can never happen in unincorporated Lynn County, just not now. I'm really coming at this with a regional approach that we need to work together for our region and our constituents to make the best informed decision, she said. Lynn County is still open for business. We're just not open at any cost. Lynn County already has its own data center-specific zoning regulations, which supervisors approved this winter after months of review. The moratorium would not negate that code, although it would mean no applicant could apply for the exclusive use zoning district it created. Supervisor Sammy Sheets declined to comment on the resolution Tuesday, stating he will speak on the matter in full at Wednesday's meeting. The moratorium will require at least two votes to pass at Wednesday's meeting, where residents can speak on the issue during general public comment. Those who cannot attend in person can watch the live stream recording on the Lynn County website. Planned Parenthood closes Iowa City office. Provider says hard decisions follow decade of attacks. By Fern Alling. Planned Parenthood North Central States is closing its Iowa City Health Center on July 31st and cutting back staff, according to a statement released by the organization Monday. Staff reductions will take the form of 38 layoffs, not filling 11 open positions, and offering 12 employees reassignment, according to the news release. Iowa-specific information was not available as of Tuesday afternoon. A combination of abortion restrictions in the state, legislative changes, and increases in unpaid and underpaid care prompted the decision, said Aaron Heisler-Wagner, Senior Director of Strategic Communications for Planned Parenthood North Central States, which oversees operations in Iowa, Minnesota, Nebraska, and South Dakota. This is a response to a decade of attacks, Heisler-Wagner said. It's all building into hard decisions like this. In less than a decade, the number of Planned Parenthood clinics in Iowa has shrunk from 12 to 1. Clinics in Burlington, Bettendorf, Keokuk, and Sioux City closed in 2017, then three more in Des Moines, Cedar Falls, and Council Bluffs closed in 2023. Another four in Ames, Cedar Rapids, Sioux City, and Urbandale shuttered in 2025, leaving the Iowa City and Des Moines locations. Iowa forced the 2017 clinic closures when it voted to leave a federal Medicaid family planning program and create its own, shutting out Planned Parenthood. That same year, the state tried to pass a 72-hour waiting period requirement before performing abortions. While initially blocked by the Iowa Supreme Court, the overturning of Roe v. Wade in 2022 allowed an even tighter 24-hour waiting period.
A six-week abortion ban passed in 2023 and took effect the next year. "We are in the hardest moment for the reproductive freedom movement in modern day history," said Ruth Richardson, president and CEO of Planned Parenthood North Central States. "By protecting our core infrastructure now, we will be ready to expand care again when the pendulum shifts, because it will." Though Planned Parenthood is perhaps best known for its role as an abortion provider, Heisler Wagner said most of the services it offers are not abortions, especially in Iowa, which has a near total abortion ban. The Iowa City office provided prenatal and postpartum care, gender-affirming care, testing for sexually transmitted infections, breast cancer screenings, and even flu vaccinations. Heisler Wagner said Planned Parenthood has been investing in its virtual care options since the COVID-19 pandemic and can provide many of the services it offered in clinic to Iowans online.

this new landscape and get the care that they need, just as we are adapting, Eisler-Wagner said. Hot weather should give crops a boost, corn, soybeans behind schedule, by Cammie Coons of the Iowa Capital Dispatch. Iowa corn and soybean crops are behind last year's pace by several percentage points, according to the U.S. Department of Agriculture's Crop Progress and Condition Report. 1% of corn in Iowa was reported as silking for the June 22nd to 28th reporting period, which is 2 percentage points behind the same week in 2025, but only 1 percentage point behind the five-year average. The report shows 18% of soybean acres across the state are blooming. That's 3 percentage points behind last year's soybean crop, but ahead of the five-year average, which shows 16% of soybean acres have typically bloomed in the last full week of June. Despite being behind schedule, corn and soybeans continue to rate well in Iowa. Corn rated 78% good to excellent, and soybeans rated 75% good to excellent for the period. Oats, on the other hand, are ahead of last year's crop and the five-year average. According to the report, 94% of the crop has headed as of June 28th, which is 5 percentage points ahead of 2025 reports and the five-year average. Oats rated 81% good to excellent. Around 20% of subsoil and topsoil in Iowa was soggy in the previous reporting period, but soil moisture conditions dried up after a week of below-average precipitation. The Iowa Department of Agriculture and Land Stewardship reported 69% of topsoil moisture conditions and 67% of subsoil moisture conditions were adequate during the reporting period. Only around 10% of subsoil and topsoil were rated as having surplus moisture for the week. State climatologist Justin Gleason's weekly weather summary found the statewide average precipitation during the reporting period was just over 7/10 of an inch. The normal for the period is 1.2 inches. Temperatures across Iowa at an average of 68.2 degrees Fahrenheit were nearly 4 degrees below the climatological normal for the reporting period, according to Gleason. A heat wave settled across Iowa on Sunday, and the National Weather Service anticipates the extreme temperatures will persist through the holiday weekend. Iowa Secretary of Agriculture Mike Nagy said the hot temperatures should give the crops a boost. Chairs donated to Iowa veterans. ITC Midwest program lets recipients explore outdoors. Two Iowans received donated recreational electric wheelchairs last week as part of an ITC Midwest program to support veterans with disabilities. Marshall Dorman of Harcourt in Webster County and Justin Wolf of Dawson in Dallas County received the wheelchairs during a presentation Friday at the Iowa Chapter of Paralyzed Veterans of America's annual trap shooting tournament at Otter Creek Sportsman's Club in Cedar Rapids. ITC Midwest raised the money for the wheelchairs through its annual golf outing, in which the company matches all donations from employees. Last year was the first time the event raised enough money to donate two wheelchairs, a trend that continued this year. The two veterans who received the wheelchairs this year are members of the Iowa Chapter of Paralyzed Veterans of America. They were able to choose their wheelchairs based on their needs and preferences, with Dorman selecting an action track chair and Wolf selecting a Zoom all-terrain wheelchair. Both units are valued at approximately $16,000. The Action Track Chair is an all-terrain tracked mobility device designed to provide access to rugged outdoor environments. The Zoom all-terrain wheelchair is an electric recreational unit that features four-wheel drive and speeds up to 12 miles per hour. These types of wheelchairs enable recipients to enjoy the outdoors and navigate diverse terrain. We are sincerely grateful to everyone at ITC Midwest who contributed to providing recreational electric wheelchairs for disabled veterans in the Iowa chapter, said Bethany Gridley, executive director of Paralyzed Veterans of America's Iowa chapter, in a news release. These chairs give veterans the freedom to experience activities that may not have been possible without this level of mobility and independence. These donations mark the 10th and 11th recreational electric wheelchairs awarded through the ITC Midwest program. ITC Midwest is committed to supporting nonprofits that directly improve the lives of people throughout our service area, ITC Midwest President Dusky Terry said in the news release. I'm incredibly proud of our employees for their continued support of this program in partnership with the Iowa PVA. It is truly making a life-changing difference for the veterans who receive these chairs. Cedar Rapids-based ITC Midwest is a subsidiary of ITC Holdings Corp., which is the largest electricity transmission company in the United States. New Cedar Rapids Library site to open September 19th. Bussey Branch plans its grand opening. By Grace Neeland. The Cedar Rapids Public Library has set the date for the grand opening of its new Bussey Branch location in southwest Cedar Rapids.
Grand opening festivities are planned for September 19th at the 40,000 square foot facility at 8.

1845 Sandburg Lane. A special presentation and remarks will begin at 10 a.m. with tours and refreshments to follow. The Bussey Branch, named in honor of a $3.5 million donation from the Bussey Foundation, will replace the existing Ladd Library on Williams Boulevard Southwest. It represents a roughly $25 million investment funded through a mix of private donations and public dollars. We're so excited to welcome our community into the Bussey Branch, Library Director Dara Schmidt said in a news release. Libraries are hubs of learning, exploration, and connection, and that is exactly what this new library will be. The Bussey Branch is expected to roughly double the available collections and meeting room spaces when compared to the existing Ladd location, which is set to close August 9th to accommodate the transition. The last day to place a hold for pickup at that location is July 26th, and the last day to return a book there is August 16th. The new Bussey location was constructed using biophilic design meant to foster an indoor-outdoor feel by integrating natural elements into the built environment, and a new city park is planned for a site adjacent to the library. Additional features include a drive-up book return and a pickup window for books on hold, as well as a dedicated young adult library, outdoor classroom, and expanded technology space. More information about the site is available online at crlibrary.org. Iowa expands inquiry into natural gas pipeline. Black Hills Energy could face penalties. By Haley Peck. A pipeline inspection has prompted the Iowa Utilities Commission to investigate Black Hills Energy's compliance with safety regulations. The investigation stems from a June 2025 inspection of Black Hills Energy's Spencer Unit, a natural gas pipeline system serving 18 Northwest Iowa communities, including Okoboji, Spencer, and Spirit Lake. Regulators identified more than 100 safety issues spanning 16 categories of violations, prompting the Iowa Utilities Commission to open an investigation in September 2025. As that inquiry progressed, commissioners said they uncovered additional concerns extending beyond the Spencer unit, leading to a broader company-wide investigation into Black Hills Energy's compliance with pipeline safety regulations. Black Hills Energy is at risk of being charged with civil penalties, but such penalties cannot be determined until the broader investigation is complete. The utility has since corrected some of the violations found. Violations include not meeting minimum requirements for bolt engagement, not meeting regulatory requirements for supports and anchors, improperly protecting customer meters from corrosion and stress, improperly placing vents, submerging pipeline without cathodic protection, corrosion on buried pipelines, uncorrected deficiencies, and more. One factor taken into penalty decisions is the risk to public safety. While the IUC has been unable to determine the extent of public safety risk due to the ongoing investigation, the IUC in a release stated there is no immediate threat to the public. Next steps in the investigation include a response from Black Hills to address the causes of violations and corrective plans. A hearing is scheduled for August 27th. Penalties and corrective actions will be decided at that time. States move to next generation of 911. New FCC rules aim to ease the transition. By Amanda Watford of States Newsroom. The Federal Communications Commission has approved new rules designed to improve the reliability of next-generation 911 systems as states continue replacing decades-old emergency call infrastructure with internet-based networks. The rules require companies that operate critical parts of next-generation 911 systems, known as NG911, to adopt reliability and redundancy measures intended to reduce service disruptions. The Commission will require providers to report on their progress toward ensuring that the new systems can seamlessly transfer emergency calls and data between networks. The FCC's new rules come as states and local governments invest billions of dollars to modernize 911 systems, replacing legacy phone infrastructure with internet protocol-based networks capable of transmitting text messages, photos, video, and other data to emergency dispatchers. Texting 911 is becoming more widely available, and the FCC's new rules aim to strengthen next-generation 911 systems that support text and other digital emergency communications. Kentucky Democratic Governor Andy Beshear announced earlier this summer that the state plans to complete its statewide rollout of NG911 by 2027. Kentucky appears to be the latest state to announce major NG911 upgrades. Several states, including California, Illinois, New York, Ohio, and Virginia, have completed the transition or announced upgrades in recent years. Federal regulators say the transition has exposed new vulnerabilities. Major multi-state 911 outages have become more common over the past decade, according to an agency news release.
Many of those outages have occurred in portions of newer NG911 systems that were not covered by the Commission's existing reliability rules, which were adopted in 2013. Last July, Pennsylvania experienced a statewide 911 outage that officials attributed to an operating system issue with its NG911 system. In June, communities in Arizona, Iowa, Texas, and Washington State experienced 911 outages, though the causes have not yet been publicly released. During the disruptions, residents were instructed to use alternative phone numbers to reach emergency services. Such outages can slow dispatch times and increase the time it takes first responders to arrive on the scene. The updated FCC regulations extend reliability requirements to entities whose networks are essential to delivering NG911 calls. The FCC said in a news release that many recent outages could have been prevented or their impacts reduced if operators had implemented stronger safeguards. The Commission also issued a proposal seeking public comment on additional requirements, including interstate interoperability testing and ways to integrate advanced video calling into NG911 systems to improve accessibility for people with disabilities and others who could benefit from visual communications during emergencies. Egg producers will pay $3.3 million, donate 53 million eggs to settle price-fixing claims, by the Associated Press. The U.S. Justice Department and 17 states reached settlement agreements with three major egg producers this week to resolve allegations that the companies illegally colluded for years to raise prices, including when the cost soared to record highs last year. The states and federal government accused Calmaine Foods, Versova, and Hickman's Egg Ranch of a behind-the-scenes arrangement to artificially inflate the daily price quotations for eggs between June 2022 and March 2025. In particular, their investigation found that the companies coordinated on what bids they would submit to Urner Barry Publications, a company that runs an index key to determining how much grocery stores, restaurants, and others pay for billions of eggs each year. In turn, that meant higher prices for eggs sold to consumers, alleged the complaint, which was filed Monday in Iowa, the day the settlement terms were announced. When powerful corporations collude behind the scenes to raise prices, working families suffer the costs, New York Attorney General Letitia James, who helped lead the investigation, said in a statement. These egg producers manipulated the market to squeeze even more profit out of consumers and businesses. None of the companies admitted wrongdoing under the settlements, but to settle the state's claims, Calmaine, Versova, and Hickman's collectively will be on the hook for $3.3 million and 53 million eggs, James and others said. Those eggs would be donated by the companies and make their ways to food banks and nonprofits. The money will be distributed to the states. The Justice Department and the states also outlined actions that companies will need to take, including adopting antitrust compliance programs and banning communicating with competitors on pricing and bidding strategies. The settlements would still need court approval. The Justice Department's Omide Asefi said Tuesday the proposed settlements resolve years of conduct that dragged on Americans' finances and their everyday lives. Average U.S. egg prices soared to a record high of about $6.23 per dozen in March 2025 amid a bird flu epidemic that forced farmers to slaughter millions of egg-laying chickens. Egg producers blamed the price spike on the outbreak, but critics accused the big egg companies of taking advantage of their market dominance, and the government began its investigation. Monday's complaint notes that price quotations dropped significantly after Calmaine, Versova, and Hickman's learned of the Justice Department's investigation and were instructed to preserve documents in March 2025. Consumer egg prices also later tumbled to under $2.20 per dozen as of May 2026, as replenished flocks caught up despite the ongoing outbreak. Nurse's license suspended after Newton inmate dies, by Clark Kaufman of the Iowa Capital Dispatch. Iowa regulators have suspended the license of a state-employed nurse accused of providing inadequate care for a prison inmate who died hours later. In October 2025, the board charged Penny Lynn Daniels of Newton, a registered nurse who worked for the Iowa Department of Corrections, with committing an act that might adversely affect a patient's welfare, failing to assess or accurately document a patient's status, and committing an act that causes physical, emotional, or financial injury to a patient. According to the board, Daniels worked for the state at the Newton Correctional Facility in September 2024 when she failed to provide an inmate with adequate medical care. The board alleges other medical personnel informed Daniels of the inmate's worsening symptoms, which included fever, nausea, and vomiting. According to the board,
She added electrolyte fluid to his medication order, but did not assess his condition and informed others that the inmate had a virus. The inmate died a short time later from a perforated ulcer. The Board of Nursing resolved the disciplinary case with a settlement agreement that calls for Daniel's license to be suspended for 3 months. Daniel's must also complete educational training in the area of ethics and maintaining professional boundaries with patients, although it's not clear how those subjects are related to the charges in Daniel's case. After 90 days, Daniel's license will be placed on probationary status for 3 years, during which her practice will be subject to monitoring. According to board records, the board first issued Daniels an Iowa registered nurse's license in July 2012. State employment records indicate that from 2015 through 2017, she worked for the Iowa Department of Human Services at the Glenwood Resource Center for Individuals with Disabilities. In 2018, Daniels began working for the Iowa Department of Corrections, earning up to $93,000 per year as a registered nurse there. The Iowa Capital Dispatch was not able to reach Daniels for comment on Monday. Court records indicate the disciplinary case against Daniels stems from the September 2025 death of Malgaharan Yanga at the Newton Correctional Facility. A lawsuit filed by Yanga's estate against Daniels, the state, and others alleges Yanga had a week-long history of stomach pain, diarrhea, and vomiting blood by the time he twice saw Daniels on September 3, 2024. By that time, the lawsuit claims Yanga had vomited such a large amount of blood it was all over his hands and the floor of his cell, and multiple inmates had to clean it up. The lawsuit alleges Daniels was informed that Yanga continued to vomit blood, was unable to speak, had severe abdominal pain, and could not walk, and that Daniels did not perform any additional nursing assessments or request a physician assessment. About 12:30 a.m. on September 4, 2024, a cellmate of Yanga's banged on the door and yelled for help from correctional officers, saying Yanga was unresponsive, seizing, and making jerking, twitching movements. The lawsuit alleges a correctional officer refused the cellmate's request for medical attention by stating Yanga had already been to the medical clinic and, quote, "we're not taking him again," unquote. At 5 a.m., Yanga's cellmate again called out for help, after which corrections officers found Yanga unresponsive. The officers allegedly initiated cardiopulmonary resuscitation before pronouncing Yanga dead about 45 minutes later. The defendants in the civil case have denied any wrongdoing. The case is scheduled to be tried on May 4, 2027. One of Daniel's co-defendants in that lawsuit is registered nurse David Allen Arterburn of Altoona. Like Daniel's, Arterburn worked at the Newton Prison and saw Yanga in the days before his death, the lawsuit alleges. The Iowa Board of Nursing has charged Arterburn with committing an act that may adversely affect the welfare of a patient, failing to assess or report the status of a patient, and committing an act that causes physical, emotional, or financial injury to a patient. A board hearing in the Arterburn disciplinary case is scheduled for July 17th. Iowa Capital Dispatch was unable to reach Arterburn for comment on Monday. Because of the large number of obituaries in our second half, I'm going to start on the editorial page now to sort of get ahead. Here is today's Gazette editorial. Reynolds ignores checks and balances. Iowa Republicans, who control the governor's office and both chambers of the legislature, are fond of telling critics of their actions that elections have consequences. It's true. Over the past decade, Iowa voters have repeatedly put Republicans in charge. But last summer, Democrats flipped a Republican-held Senate seat in Woodbury County, reducing the GOP majority to 33-17 and ending its two-thirds supermajority. Democrats now hold enough seats to block gubernatorial appointments that require a two-thirds vote for confirmation. And that's what they did with Governor Kim Reynolds appointed director of the Department of Health and Human Services. Larry Johnson failed to get the 34 votes needed to lead the department. Democratic senators opposed his nomination on grounds that the department was not responsive, citing child welfare concerns and Medicaid management. His defeat means he can't become director of HHS. Elections have consequences. But last week, Reynolds announced that Department of Management Director Craig Paulson would also serve as HHS Director. Paulson then appointed Johnson as Principal Deputy Director of HHS. Johnson will effectively serve as the day-to-day leader of the Iowa Department of Health and Human Services. Paulson will continue to direct the Department of Management while stepping in as HHS Director when required by law. Nothing appears to prohibit this arrangement under current law. Of course, this makes a mockery of the Senate confirmation process. Senate confirmation is one of the legislature's few direct checks on executive appointments. A governor's disagreement with the outcome should not diminish the Senate's constitutional role.
Reynolds leveled angry criticism at Democrats in the wake of Johnson's Senate defeat. She insisted Senate Democrats broke with tradition by not informing her in advance that Johnson lacked the votes. She accused Democrats of playing politics. High-profile state appointments are, by their nature, political. This isn't an abstract dispute. The Department of Health and Human Services oversees Medicaid, child welfare, food assistance, and services for older Iowans. Leadership of an agency with that responsibility deserves the confidence of both branches of government when the law requires Senate confirmation. Reynolds' maneuver is consistent with an administration that has repeatedly sought to consolidate authority within the executive branch. Fortunately for the governor, Republican legislators have no interest in providing oversight. Despite the Senate's rejection, Johnson will oversee day-to-day operations of a $13.9 billion agency responsible for Medicaid, child welfare, food assistance, and services for older Iowans. The Senate voted. The answer was no. Reynolds' response was to install the rejected nominee anyway under a different title. If governors can simply rename rejected nominees and hand them the same authority, Senate confirmation becomes largely symbolic. That's a precedent Republicans may regret once they're no longer in the governor's office. Here is today's letter to the editor. It is from David Bonson of Coralville. The headline is, "No Public Transit for Iowa City Bananas Games." While this may be a cute headline, Iowa City traffic parking may be bananas this week, June 29th, it's more akin to watching the Titanic sink and instead of helping, thinking, this would make a great movie. Is everyone capable of making a decision at the University of Iowa on vacation? The UI Parking and Transportation Department tells us to expect similar traffic and number of visitors usually associated with a home Hawkeyes football game. And then in the next breath, says CAM bus will be unavailable July 3rd and 4th in observance of the 4th of July. Essentially, they're saying there's going to be a big problem, but instead of assisting, we've decided to make it much worse. The Savannah Bananas are committed to being fan-friendly, while UI sees the game as an easy way to make money. For a seat at the game, the Bananas charge as much as $60 at face value. The privilege to park in a UI parking ramp costs as much as $75. These spots sold out long ago, but no worries. The UI says you can get parking passes at SeatGeek. Starting price there, $180. Does no one see the disconnect here? More than 65,000 people attend a game and no public transportation is provided. As it stands, this is going to be a cluster, and both the City of Iowa City and the University of Iowa are doing their best to make it worse. That is a letter to the editor in today's Gazette from David Bonson of Coralville. You are listening to the reading of the Cedar Rapids Gazette for Wednesday, July 1st, 2026 on IRIS, the Iowa Radio Reading Information Service for the Blind. Now let's turn to today's obituaries. Michael James Aucott, 69, of Cedar Rapids, passed away on Saturday, June 27th at Mercy One Genesis in Davenport. Visitation will be from 4 to 7 p.m. Thursday, July 2nd at St. George Antiochian Church in Cedar Rapids. Funeral services will be 10:30 a.m. Friday, July 3rd at St. George. Burial will follow in St. George Cemetery. Ross Chapel and the Abba Center in Cedar Rapids are in charge of arrangements. Michael was born on June 24, 1957 in Cedar Rapids, the son of William and Ruth Pospischel Aucott. He graduated from Cedar Rapids Prairie High School, class of 1975. Following, he served in the United States Navy as an E-4 med tech. He earned a degree in biology and chemistry with a minor in art history from Mount Mercy College. Mike was married to Cheryl Curry on June 9, 1990 at St. George Antiochian Church. He worked at GE Water in Process as a research microbiologist, consultant, conducted research, and where he earned 3 patents. Memorials may be directed to the family. Online condolences may be expressed at broschapel.com. Thomas Wayne Tom Thorson, 78, of Lone Tree, died June 21, 2026. He was born February 1, 1948, in Ute, Iowa, to Clifford Evenson Thorson and Anna Marie Rude Thorson, and was raised on the family homestead south of Soldier. Tom worked for Iowa Beef Packers and Wilson Trailer Company before serving in the United States Air Force as a veterinary technician, inspecting food in Grand Forks and Fargo, North Dakota. After his discharge, he attended the University of Iowa as a business major. In 1976, he started his own construction company and later worked for more than 25 years at Scheller Globe, now Lear Corporation, in Iowa City. A celebration of life will be at the Kirkwood Room next to Lansing Funeral and Cremation Service in Iowa City on Friday, July 31st from 4 to 6 p.m.
Funeral services will be at Soldier Lutheran South Church on Saturday, August 15th at 10 a.m. Memorials may be directed to Soldier Lutheran Church in Soldier, Iowa. The complete obituary and online condolences can be left at lensingfuneral.com. Dean Arthur Beer, 88, of Cedar Rapids, passed away on Saturday, June 27th in Cedar Rapids. Visitation will be held on Saturday, July 11th from 12 to 2 p.m. at St. Paul's United Methodist Church in Cedar Rapids, with a memorial service immediately following at 2 p.m. Private interment at Cedar Memorial Park Cemetery. Dean was born in the family home in Keosauqua on December 29, 1937, to Keith and Catherine Beer. After graduating from Perry High School, he earned his Bachelor of Arts degree from the University of Iowa, where he was a member of Delta Tau Delta fraternity. He proudly served his country as an Army captain. He went on to build a successful career as a mortgage lender and entrepreneur, owning Jiffy Lube and the Battle Creek Inn. On April 23, 1960, Dean married Gail Louise Chandler. Together, they shared 66 wonderful years of marriage. He was a proud member of the X Club, Ducks Unlimited, and the JCs, where he gained lifelong friendships. Dean was also a longtime active member of St. Paul's United Methodist Church. Memorial donations in honor of Dean's memory may be made to Essence of Life Hospice or the Alzheimer's Association. Online condolences and a complete obituary may be found at cedarmemorial.com. Daniel Dan Ahrens, a longtime Iowa City resident, passed away on June 24th at age 70. Born in 1956 in the Sigourney Harper area of Iowa to Ronald Frederick Ahrens and Marjorie Ann Weber Ahrens, Dan grew up on the family farm west of Harper. At age 18, Dan founded Ahrens Concrete Company. He built it into a major regional and national player, specializing in large-scale flat concrete floors, footings, parking lots, warehouses, distribution centers, manufacturing plants, and specialized products. The firm ranked among the top five flat floor contractors nationally by square footage. Dan married Jill Armstrong. Together, they raised their children in the Iowa City area. In lieu of flowers, the family suggests contributions to a local youth basketball or sports program. Visitation Thursday, July 2nd from 9 a.m. to 10 a.m. at St. Mary Catholic Church in Sigourney. Funeral service Thursday, July 2nd at 10 a.m. at the church in Sigourney. Burial in St. Elizabeth's Cemetery in Harper, Iowa. Arrangements by Home Funeral Home of Sigourney. Larry Allen Hopp, age 76, of Cedar Rapids, passed away at Cottage Grove Place in Cedar Rapids on Thursday, June 25th, surrounded by his loving family. A memorial visitation will be held at Cedar Memorial Park Funeral Home on Wednesday, July 8th from 4 to 7 p.m. Larry was born on January 15, 1950 in Cedar Rapids. He was the son of the late Willard Carl and Anne Louise Giese Hopp. Larry served in the U.S. Army, where he was stationed in South Korea. On May 11, 1974, Larry married the love of his life, Yvonne Erceg, in Cedar Rapids. He worked as a mail clerk at the post office for many years before his retirement. He loved watching his grandchildren play sports, was an avid Iowa Hawkeye fan, and a loyal Prairie High School football fan. Memorial contributions may be made in his name to Cottage Grove Place or Hospice of Mercy. Condolences for the family may be left at cedarmemorial.com. Ruth A. Ruthie Harbaugh Bird, 97, of Guttenberg, passed away Wednesday, June 24th at the Guttenberg Care Center. Visitation will be held from 11:30 a.m. to 1 p.m. on Monday, July 6th at Morris Funeral Home in Guttenberg, where funeral services will commence at 1:15. Burial will follow services at Cedar Memorial Cemetery in Cedar Rapids. Ruth was born on April 6, 1929 in Guttenberg, daughter of Elmer and Bertha Stabler Harbaugh. She married Merlin Nicholas Bird on May 12, 1947 at Immaculate Conception Church in North Buena Vista, Iowa. Ruth enjoyed being a homemaker and a mother to her children while providing daycare for other children. She loved raising her four children and making each holiday and birthday special for everyone. Morris Funeral Home of Guttenberg is assisting the family. Online condolences may be left at kramer-morrisfuneralhome.com. Janet M. Edmonds, age 88, of Iowa City, died Saturday, June 27th. A time for family and friends to gather, remembering this feisty, crap-talking, no-nonsense tough gal, will be held from 9 to 11 a.m. Thursday, July 2nd at Gay and Chia Funeral and Cremation Service, followed by a graveside service at Memory Garden Cemetery. In lieu of flowers, a memorial fund has been established in her memory. For a complete obituary, to share a thought, memory, or condolence, please visit the Gay and Chia Funeral and Cremation Service website at gayandchia.com. Fonda Elaine Karras, 88, passed away
on Saturday, June 27th at home in Cedar Rapids. A memorial service will be held at 1:30 p.m. on Tuesday, July 7th at the Lovely Lane United Methodist Church in Cedar Rapids, with visitation 1 hour prior. A family interment will be held at a later date at the Kyoto Cemetery in Kyoto. Please share a memory of Fonda at MurdochFuneralHome.com. Leonard Lawrence Nutt, 86, of Cedar Rapids, passed away peacefully surrounded by his family on Friday, June 26. Visitation will be held from 10 to 11 a.m. on Thursday, July 2nd at the Cedar Memorial Chapel of Memories. A memorial service will follow the visitation and begin at 11 a.m. Burial will take place at Cedar Memorial Park Cemetery. A live stream of the funeral service may be accessed on the Cedar Memorial Park Funeral Home website. Leonard was born March 9, 1940, to Lawrence and Garveen Pritchard Nutt in Belle Plaine. He graduated from Belle Plaine High School in 1958. He proudly served in the U.S. Marine Corps during the Vietnam War. Leonard married Colleen Waters on August 25, 1979, in Blairstown. He gave over 28 years of service to Farmstead Foods, formerly Wilson's. Memorials may be directed to the Marine Corps League Cedar Valley Detachment 099. Online condolences may be directed to the family at cedarmemorial.com under obituaries. Gail Evers Blackburn of Colorado Springs, a beacon of love and warmth, passed away peacefully on June 20th at the age of 75. Born on October 7th, 1950 in Coggin, Gail was the cherished daughter of Bernard and Maxine Evers, who instilled in her the values of kindness and resilience that carried her throughout life. Gail's journey was a tapestry woven with love, family, and enduring friendships. She was united in marriage to Randall Blackburn on December 8, 1973 in Denver, Colorado. Gail's professional life was marked by her 30-year tenure at Target, where she excelled as a team lead across various departments. Her generosity of spirit was evident in her community involvement, particularly her dedication to the Girl Scouts. In honoring Gail's wishes, a private funeral ceremony will be held to celebrate her life. In lieu of flowers, the family kindly requests donations be made to the American Cancer Society in Gail's memory, supporting a cause close to her heart. Sharon Ann Hockaday, 89, of Clive, formerly of Cedar Rapids, passed away on Friday, June 26th at Wesleyan Grand Care Center in Des Moines after a short battle with cancer. Funeral services will be held at 1 p.m. on Monday, July 6th at Murdoch Funeral Home and Cremation Service in Marion, with visitation 2 hours prior to the service. Interment will follow at Campbell Cemetery in Bertram. Sharon was born on April 26, 1937 in Dundee, the daughter of Gerald and Irma Puffett Hagelberg. She was a graduate of Dundee High School. On September 17, 1961, Sharon was united in marriage to Richard Dick Francis Hockaday in Dundee and had three children, Scott, Stacy, and Kurt. Sharon worked for Rockwell Collins before finding a job she loved, working in the clubhouse at Squaw Creek Gardner Golf Course. She was a member of Our Savior Lutheran Church and New Encounters Widows Group in Cedar Rapids. 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Amy Jo Humphreys, 59, of Coralville, passed away on June 25th at University of Iowa Hospitals and Clinics, surrounded by the love of her family. A time for family and friends to gather to remember Amy will be held from 2 to 5 p.m. Sunday, July 12th at Gay and Chia Funeral and Cremation Service in Iowa City. In lieu of flowers, a memorial fund has been established in her honor. For a complete obituary to share a thought, memory, or condolence with Amy's family, visit the Gay and Chia Funeral and Cremation Service website, gayandchia.com. Dakota James Jensen, age 30, of Cedar Rapids, passed away on June 26th. He was born on July 28, 1995, and will be profoundly missed by all who had the privilege of knowing and loving him. Dakota was a kind, selfless, and compassionate individual whose generous spirit touched the lives of many. He consistently placed others before himself and possessed a natural ability to make people feel recognized, valued, and cared for. Whether offering support to family, friends, or even strangers, Dakota was always willing to lend a helping hand. His warmth, generosity, and genuine concern for others left a lasting impression on everyone he encountered. Danita R. Cohen, 79, of Cedar Rapids, passed away on Friday, June 26th at Methwick. Private family services and a celebration of life will be held at a later date. Murdoch Linwood Funeral Home and Cremation Service in Cedar Rapids assisted the family. Danita was born June 26, 1947 in Grand Island, Nebraska, the daughter of Clarence and Elsie Alexander Baxter. She graduated from Grand Island Senior High School. On May 15, 1965, Danita was united in marriage to Joe R. Cohn in McCook, Nebraska. Joe and Danita moved their family to Cedar Rapids in 1973.
She was very proud to be one of the original founders of Conveyor Engineering and Manufacturing Company in 1977. She worked for many years alongside Joseph Cohn and William Jerf. Danita retired in 2021. Please share a memory of Danita at MurdochFuneralHome.com. Harvey Pinto Harlan Hine, 91, of Loudoun, passed away peacefully on June 23rd at the Wheatland Manor Nursing Home. Funeral services were held on Saturday, June 27th at Trinity Lutheran Church in Loudoun, with Reverend Daniel Redhaig officiating. Burial was at Trinity Lutheran Cemetery. Harvey was born May 6, 1935 in Loudoun to John and Eleanor Bungie Hine. On June 19, 1966, Harvey married the love of his life, Sharon Peterman. Together, they built a life centered around family, community, and hard work. Sharon preceded him in death on February 3, 2000. After many dedicated years working for and retiring from Oscar Mayer, Harvey and Sharon opened Pinto's Pizza, a local business that proudly carried on his well-known nickname and legacy. Harvey was a proud member of the Army. Following his military service, he enjoyed a lifetime of sports and community involvement. Chapman Funeral Home has Pinto and his family in their care. Memories and condolences may be sent to chapmanfh.com. That concludes today's obituaries. Returning now to the editorial page, here is today's column by Gazette columnist Todd Dorman. Celebrate patriots who fight for our ideals. In America, resisting forced patriotism is patriotic. Consider Walter Barnett. Barnett was a Jehovah's Witness in West Virginia when the State Board of Education required students to salute the flag during World War II. Kids who refused could be punished, while parents could also be prosecuted. Barnett, based on his family's religious beliefs, told his two daughters to not salute the flag or say the Pledge of Allegiance. His kids were expelled, and Barnett went to court. Although the Supreme Court upheld a similar law in 1940, on June 14, 1943, Flag Day, the court reversed its recent precedent and sided with Barnett. Freedom to differ is not limited to things that don't matter much, Justice Robert Jackson wrote in the court's opinion. The test of its substance is the right to offer to differ as to things that touch at the heart of the existing order. Jackson would later become chief U.S. prosecutor in the Nuremberg trials of Nazis, who sent Jehovah's Witnesses to concentration camps for refusing to salute the swastika flag. Thousands of Americans were jailed during World War I under the Sedition Act, which banned dissenting speech in opposing the war. Eugene V. Debs, a socialist and founder of the International Workers of the World, received a 10-year sentence for a speech he gave in Ohio criticizing the war in 1918. "I would rather 1,000 times be a free soul in jail than be a sycophant and coward in the streets," Debs said in the speech. H. Chandler Davis was a mathematics professor at the University of Michigan when he received a subpoena to testify before the House Un-American Activities Committee during the Red Scare in the 1950s. He refused, lost his job. He served 6 months in prison. In 1965, in Des Moines, John and Mary Beth Tinker wore black armbands to school as a silent protest against the Vietnam War, even after school officials told them to stop. They were suspended, but the U.S. Supreme Court ruled the armbands were speech protected under the First Amendment. As we mark America's 250th birthday, we're again living in an era when patriotism is being wielded as a weapon by our government. Republican lawmakers in Iowa want to control what's taught in history and civics courses and what students read. Republican nominee for governor Zach Lane says Marxists in public schools are teaching kids to hate our country, our history, and our religion. And of course, there's our president who has hijacked the holiday to showcase his greatness. Instead, let's celebrate the Americans throughout our history who have been willing to take enormous risks in reminding this country about its founding ideals expressed in our Declaration of Independence. They're the ones who made America the land of the free and the home of the brave. That is today's column by Todd Dorman. Here is a guest column by Scott Chapman. Eighth graders can play, but at what cost? House File 2591, which allows eighth graders to play high school sports, goes into effect for the 2026-27 school year. As a high school counselor and a middle school and high school coach for 26 years, this really worries me. As a high school counselor, I have seen the impact that the stress of playing sports at the high school level can have on students' mental health. The pressure to be at early morning practices, get good grades, and then have practice or competitions at night, coming home to eat a quick bite before doing homework, all while still finding time to have a job, can be overwhelming for students. Let eighth graders enjoy competing at the middle school level where the pressure and demands are not as prevalent. From a middle school coach perspective, I would like to know, what is the point of having eighth graders play at the high school level?
If it is because participation numbers are low in the high school, I think we should try to solve that issue rather than bring eighth graders up to help fill a roster. Are numbers low because more parents have their child specialize in fewer activities? Is it because AAU and club level activities have become more prevalent? There are numerous examples of students who have played multiple sports while in high school. Sadly, this is becoming the exception rather than the norm. More people argue that eighth graders already are able to play high school softball and baseball. But what is often overlooked is the fact that Iowa is the only state to play these sports in the summer. I have had numerous conversations with coaches and parents regarding House File 2591, and the clear majority are against it. I've had middle school track and wrestling athletes who would be able to compete at the high school level as eighth graders. I will have athletes this coming year who will seriously consider playing at the high school level. I will be there supporting any of my students who make this decision. Ultimately, this is a parents and athletes decision. I just hope when these discussions are occurring that everyone considers the potential unintended consequences on the students' mental, physical, social, and emotional health. Scott Chatman is school counselor and a middle school coach for Woodward Granger Schools. And we have a little bit of time for sports. Here is today's article about high school softball. Everyone helps as Raiders sweep Clippers. Number one, Williamsburg clinches eighth straight WOMAC West title by Jeff Linder. The win streak is at 10 games. The run of WOMAC Conference West Division supremacy, that's at 8 years. You can thank the regular stars like Jersey Metz and Taylor Sanchez and Ava Hawker. Let's also recognize some supporting cast members who did more than merely support as Class 3A top-ranked Williamsburg swept 4A number 7 Clear Creek Amana 6-1 and 8-0 in a WOMAC softball doubleheader Monday night at Jim Turner Field. Start with 8th grader Harper Myers, who pitched a three-hitter in the nightcap to improve to 7-0 this season. I was able to mix up different pitches and different speeds, she said. If one pitch wasn't working, the other would show up. Like Metz in the opener, Myers succeeded without a multitude of strikeouts. She fanned merely two, but retired 12 of the first 13 batters she faced. Jersey is amazing. So is Kaylin Becker, Myers said. My goal is to pitch a good game, whether I complete it or until somebody else comes in. Williamsburg's twin wins, coupled with Benton Community's split with Grinnell, means the Raiders, 31-3 overall, 19-1 WOMAC, rule the West Division for the eighth consecutive year. The Raiders rolled in part because of their contribution from the bottom of the order. Let's check in with Lily Ness, then Keston Spratt. The number 8 hitter in game 2, Ness ignited the 6-inning nightcap with a 3-run home run. It was her first of the season, the first of her career. I like the high ones, and that one was a little high, said Ness, a junior catcher who was relied upon more for her defensive capabilities than her bat. She entered the second game with a mere 26 at-bats this season. It was awesome coming around third base and seeing Coach Birdie's face. He looked proud and excited. Then there's Spratt, another junior. She was 1-for-10 this summer prior to Monday and chipped in with 2 hits in each game. I pinch hit once in a while, or I pinch run, she said, after hiking her batting average from .100 to .313 and stealing 5 bases in the twin bill. I was able to step into the spotlight a little today. I was really excited to compete with the team. I was overjoyed with this chance to prove myself. Sanchez hit a 2-run double to start the scoring in the first inning of the first game, then ignited a 3-run rally. In the third, McKenna Capper singled homer two runs. Metz, 16-2, struck out only 2 batters, but induced 12 flyouts and 7 groundouts. One key in cooling Clear Creek Amana, 23-10, 13-5, is to keep Kyla Schulte in the park. The DMAC commit leads the state in home runs, 21, and RBIs, 64. Monday, the Raiders pitching staff held her to 1-for-6 with a single RBI. You've got to keep the ball off the plate against her and hopefully get her to chase, Myers said. Monday's impressive effort extended the Raiders' win streak to 10 games. They wrap up league play Wednesday at Grinnell, then play 4 non-conference games against 5A, 4A competition. After that, the pursuit begins for a 7th consecutive state tournament appearance. As of Monday, they look ready. Here's today's article about high school baseball. Western Dubuque bats get hot to earn split. Cedar Rapids Prairie wins first game in MVC doubleheader. Western Dubuque's statistics were gaudy. It wasn't the first time the Bobcats have posted video game numbers. This time, however, the totals weren't as impressive and how they accumulated.
We had a bunch of hits Friday and got swept, but the big difference for us was getting two out RBIs, keeping innings alive, and then fighting harder with two strikes, Western Dubuque coach Casey Bryant said. Just fouling pitches off and fouling pitches off until they make a mistake. So very pleased with our progress. This is kind of how we hit earlier in the year. The Class 3A 6th-ranked Bobcats recorded a season-high 4 runs in a game and amassed 19 hits in a 24-7 victory over 4A number 3 Cedar Rapids Prairie, earning a Mississippi Valley Conference High School baseball doubleheader split Monday night at Prairie. The Hawks opened with a 12-9 victory. Western Dubuque, 17-11, 12-10 MVC, rebounded after being swept by Iowa City West on Friday to close a 3-4 stretch. That's like a huge win, Bobcats sophomore Brady Rissman said. We had a rough week last week, and getting this one was awesome. Every starter reached base at least 3 times in Game 2. Rissman, Hayden, Kleesner, Carson Klein, Will Steffen, and Drake Foxen had 3 hits apiece. All-stater Brett Harris walked 3 times, was hit by a pitch, and added a 2-run double. Rissman finished with 6 RBIs, Kleesner scored 6 runs, and Steffen scored 5 in the nightcap. I feel like 1 through 9 right now, we're just checking a lot better, Klein said. I feel like starting off beating these guys is a very good way to continue in our week. Rissman drove in Kleesner with a single in the first, and Prairie answered with 3 in the bottom half, receiving an RBI double from Xavier Perez and consecutive run-scoring singles from Owen Marson. Western Dubuque dominated the rest of the way, putting up 4 in the second and 3 in the third. The Bobcats added 2 in the fourth and sixth. They pulled away with a 12-run seventh inning, highlighted by 7 hits. I feel we were going 2 out hits, especially when we had runners on, Rissman said. You can always just hurt a team. I felt like we put pressure on the defense. One guy gets on and you don't know what's going to happen. We get hot and we score a lot of runs. It was the 10th time this season the Western Dubuque scored double-digit runs, scoring 31 total runs in a doubleheader sweep of 4A number 8 Cedar Falls and 24 in a sweep of 4A number 5 Cedar Rapids Kennedy. We faced some real quality arms, Bryant said. Our guys really aren't intimidated by anybody. They're going to compete. Now, the results aren't always like this. Let's be realistic. There are teams that can shut you down, but these guys are going to battle. They're going to fight. There's not a bit of quit at all. Western Dubuque is 5th in 3A with 244 runs, averaging 8.6 per game. The Bobcats are 2nd in the class with a .353 team batting average. I have confidence in every single player on this roster, Klein said. It doesn't matter if you're not playing right now. If you go up to bat, I'm going to feel like this guy can hit the ball hard. He can put us in a good spot. Klein had 3 of the Bobcats' 13 hits in Game 1. He ended with 6 hits and 4 RBIs, including 3 with 2 outs. Klein is 2nd on the team with 28 RBIs and bumped his batting average to .405. The RBIs wouldn't be a thing if they're not on 2nd and 3rd, Klein said. They have to be there for me to get a hit. I was just really confident today. Felt like I was seeing the ball here. I usually do. Rissman moved into a 40-40 club, leading the Bobcats with 42 hits and 40 RBIs. He takes a simple mindset to the plate. Just staying in my approach and hitting the ball hard, Rissman said. Good things will happen when you hit the ball hard. Bryant said the Bobcats are loaded with freshmen and sophomores. Western Dubuque started 7 underclassmen in the win, including the entire infield. 2 of the better pitching performances of the night came in relief from freshman Tommy White in Game 1 and Milo Schroeder in Game 2. White kept them in the game after a 10-1 deficit, allowing 2 late runs in 3 innings. Schroeder gave up 2 runs on 1 hit in 3 1/3 innings. Steffen, a sophomore called up to fill in for injured senior Ben Wernemont, had 4 hits and reached base in 9 of 10 plate appearances, including all 6 in the nightcap. And that does it for today's reading of the Cedar Rapids Gazette for Wednesday, July 1st, 2026. I'm your reader, Janet Griffith. You can access a recording of today's reading on our website, iowaradioreading.org, anytime. Thanks for listening.

Hi there, this is Stephanie reading Entertainment Weekly. We'll start with a section called First Take, an exclusive preview of Your Next Obsessions, edited by David Canfield. Dave Bautista and Ella Purnell star in Army of the Dead. Director Zack Snyder has crossed a heist action movie with a zombie horror film for Netflix's summer blockbuster. All Bets Are Off by James Hibbard. A hell of a three-word pitch, zombie heist movie. You can immediately envision a story about a capable hero who assembles a team of undesirables to infiltrate an impregnable fortress, in this case a Las Vegas casino, during an undead uprising. Call it Ocean's 11, Days Later, or The Fast and the Cadaverous, or even its actual title, Army of the Dead. But according to writer-director Zack Snyder, there's one major element of his Netflix movie you won't see coming. It's a full-blown, balls-to-the-wall zombie heist movie, so it's genre on genre in a great way, says Snyder, Man of Steel 300. So you expect pure zombie mayhem, and you get that 100%. But also, you get these really amazing characters on a fantastic journey. It's going to surprise people that there's a lot of warmth and real emotion with these great characters. Yep, a zombie heist movie, but with a heart. Snyder got the idea for his monster genre mashup shortly after finishing his acclaimed 2004 remake of George A. Romero's zombie classic, Dawn of the Dead. The setup is that a plague has been released from Area 51, an origin story that's getting its own four-hour Netflix animated prequel series. And the U.S. government has managed to contain the outbreak by building a wall around Sin City. But there's still all that cash in zombie-infested casinos, if only somebody is brave or dumb enough to try to get it. The idea languished in development for years at Warner Brothers. They didn't want to spend that kind of money on a zombie movie, or just didn't take it that seriously, Snyder said. Then Netflix, as the streamer tends to do, stepped up to stake the project. For his lead hero, Snyder reached out to Dave Bautista from Guardians of the Galaxy, who quickly said the opposite of yes. I said I wasn't interested, Bautista recalls. I had this chip on my shoulder and was looking for juicy romantic roles. Then I read the script, and it was a lot deeper and had more layers than I thought. Bautista became such a convert, he says he gave up a part in Guardians director James Gunn's upcoming The Suicide Squad to keep the role. The project hit a far more serious snag after filming wrapped when a member of the ensemble cast, Chris D'Elia, was accused of sexual misconduct by several women in June. Snyder asked another actor from the stand-up world, Tig Notaro of Star Trek Discovery, to play Delia's sarcastic helicopter pilot character. It was the best thing to do, not just for the property, but for respecting humanity and people and decency, Snyder said. But the production shakeup meant putting Notaro in the surreal position of performing against a green screen while attempting to fit into a film that had already been shot. It's a comedic role, and Zack said he wanted to do exactly what I do, which is good because I always tell directors, before you say anything, just keep in mind that I have no range, the deadpan comedian says. But I did start to think, wow, I'm starring in a movie, because it seemed like I was the focal point of everything. There's also a dash of political overtones, metaphors about border walls, consumerism, and a jingoistic president, but don't worry, not too much. We're running around killing zombies on craps tables, Bautista said. It's just a ton of fun. The release date is summer 2021 out of the Netflix studio. Our next First Take story is on the movie Reagan, starring Dennis Quaid. One best encapsulates Dennis Quaid's initial reaction to being offered the role of Ronald Reagan. Confusion. I didn't understand why they were offering me Ronald Reagan because I just didn't see it, the actor, 66, admits. I admired him so much, and I had a chill of fear go down my spine when I was offered it. That's usually kind of a sign that maybe I should do it because it's out of my comfort zone. Directed by Sean McNamara of The Miracle Season,
The long-gestating biopic Reagan was adapted from conservative author Paul Kenger's book, The Crusader, Ronald Reagan and the Fall of Communism, by screenwriter Howard Klausner. Producer Mark Joseph also spoke to more than 50 people who personally knew the former president.

and Americans together helped to end that. My hope is that it's a movie that doesn't divide but unifies. Instead, the guiding principle of Reagan came from Rocky director John G. Avildsen, who was originally slated to direct the film before his death in 2017. He told me when I did Rocky, it's not really about boxing. It just happened that boxing was the backdrop for the story about the guy. And so that really guided me for Reagan, Joseph said. It's really about a man and the challenges he faces. The people that helped him become who he becomes, the good and the bad. A story about a perfect person isn't very interesting, but a story about a man who's flawed, just like all of us, is always interesting. Quaid, who says the actor turned politician is his favorite president, echoes that sentiment, calling this the most interesting role he's ever done, despite his initial fear. I tried to share some of that human frailty because none of us are perfect, he says. It was an honor to play him. The release date for Reagan is fall 2021 and comes from the Rawhide Pictures Studio. Now we'll move into the happy list. If any winter deserves a participation medal, it's this one. Still wearing your Sunday house pants on a Thursday? That's okay. Whipsawed by doom-scrolling and existential despair? Same. Yes, 2020 was a smoldering dumpster of a year, but a world that contains girls, both Golden and Gilmore, a fancy-dancing Hugh Grant, and an app that puts Harry Styles on your pillow can still spark joy. For a sweeter 2021, come enjoy our catalog of tiny pleasures. In number one, America Has Its S Together movies. America, you might have heard, hasn't been doing so hot lately. We don't need to rehash all that, but we can enjoy stories that depict our government as heroically competent as it solves a massive crisis, a genre that exploded, often literally, in the 1990s with Apollo 13, Mission Save Three Astronauts, Air Force One, Save the President and His Staff, Independence Day, Save the Planet, and Armageddon, Save the Planet and Make Your Dad Cry. Were they idealized, flag-waving propaganda? Sometimes, sure. But when Ed Harris insists failure is not an option, Harrison Ford explains peace isn't merely the absence of conflict, but the presence of justice. Or Bill Pullman declares, we're gonna survive! It rekindles a warm and all too often rare feeling about humanity. Hope. Two. Johnny Lawrence's Guide to Life. If there's anyone who knows how to power through some hard times, it's Johnny Lawrence. Cobra Kai's unconventional sensei, played to perfection by William Zabka, was down on his luck for almost 35 years before he rediscovered the healing power of karate. EW asked Cobra Kai's creative team to imagine how Johnny will make it through the long winter of 2021. Read on, losers. Curl up with a good book. Stock up on as many swimsuit issues as you can. Everyone's all cranked up about this World Wide Web, but all it takes is one down power line, and you're out of luck. Plus, babes are hotter on the page. That's proven. Choose the original cold brew. Since when did having a drink involve a chemistry set? Keep it simple and crack open a Coors Banquet. There's no problem big enough that a banquet can't solve. Be kind, rewind. Fire up that VCR and let Sly take you away. If you start watching Rocky III, Demolition Man, Rambo II, Cliffhanger, Rocky IV, Tango and Cash, and Over the Top at midnight on Valentine's Day, Stallone wins a semi-rig just in time for St. Patrick's Day. Discover home cooking. Stop ordering food from some guy's car on your smartphone app. Bologna is nature's way of thanking us, and it's good with pretty much everything. I fry mine in butter. But you can eat it cold with pickles. If you have people over-melt some Velveeta on top and make it fancy, you're welcome. Get beach body ready. Your gym may be closed, but the dojo's open. 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

Coffee table. Do push-ups with a dog on your back. You ever see the world's strongest man? That's what your body should look like. Number three on the happy list, Survivor, CBS All Access. What's better than watching every season of Survivor the first time? Watching them all again. Knowing who wins makes for a stress-free binge with the bonus of reliving favorite moments like when Ultimate Survivor crush Ethan's zone and his curls dominates season three. Number four, on-screen therapy. Nothing's more therapeutic than watching good therapy scenes. People seeking help and crying it out. I'll put on a session of HBO's In Treatment with Gabrielle Byrne's Dr. Weston and feel catharsis in the form of great couch acting. Diane Weist, Blair Underwood, Deborah Winger. I can never not laugh at Parker Posey's devastation at her dog watching her have sex in Best in Show. And I'm always moved by Crazy Ex-Girlfriend's arc as Rachel Bloom's Rebecca heals under the care of Dr. Rakopian, played by Michael Hyatt. It's a long, tough road. Worthwhile, too. Five, Girl Meets Farm on the Food Network. Armed with a smile as big as Julia Roberts' cookbook, author and host Molly Yeh, her last name is literally pronounced Yeh, welcomes viewers into her North Dakota home with easy-to-make comfort food. Added points of joy for her sprinkles-covered desserts. Number six on the happy list, Ted Lasso of Apple TV. Adversity reveals character, and many of us have spent the last year feeling like weepy, elastic, waistbanded milksops. What a gift, then, to meet a mustached American named Ted Lasso, who greets adversity with a kind smile and homemade biscuits. The Jason Sudeikis-led comedy about a soccer novice hired to coach a UK football team envelops you like a warm blanket of optimism. Your to-do list for the winter, watch and rewatch Ted Lasso. Laugh at the jokes you loved and discover new ones. Experience joy. Mucho, mucho joy. Seven on the happy list. I think is how I would pronounce that. On YouTube. Who needs a million-dollar productions when you have Trixie Mattel and Katya in front of a green screen? And there's delirious YouTube series, spelled U-N-H-H-H-H, by the way. The self-declared cross-dressers from hell skewer straight culture, RuPaul's Drag Race, and themselves while serving looks and laughs. Number eight, 8-minute oral history. Key and Peele's substitute teacher sketch. What's in a badly mangled name? Over 194 million YouTube views and counting. Key and Peele's 2012 sketch substitute teacher has a simple premise, a tightly wound sub, Keegan-Michael Key, who taught in the inner city, mispronounces white students' names, but the result is Hall of Fame-level hilarity. Keegan-Michael Key, executive producer, Mr. Garvey. During the pitch meeting, the whole writer's room, it was like sharks in a frenzy after chum had been dumped in the water. Everybody had an example of a name that they thought could work. Julian Sergi, Blake, Balakai. We were told to play it straight. It was our job to be normal students who were dealing with this psychotic substitute teacher. Carlson Young came up with Jacqueline or Jacqueline. I pictured Jacqueline as the bookworm who's used to making straight A's, and the classroom is her scene. She doesn't like getting in trouble, like, yeah, I can dish it, but I cannot take it. Zach Perlman, Aaron, Aaron. I was coming down from double pink eye. I had gotten cleared by a doctor the day before, but I had to wear protective eye goggles because I still had the visual pink eye. I thought it would be funny if I had the goggles on the entire time. Shelby Farrow was Denise. D-nice.
Every time Keegan broke the clipboard, every single time, I was like, oh my God, my teacher's mad at me. Sergi, the bachelor guy, Blake Horstman, spelled out Belloc-I on his Instagram handle, and he posted a link to the sketch. Every single female that I know tagged me. I put out an Instagram story like, I'm Belloc-I. You can't rob me of that. It's maybe all I ever have. Pharaoh said for a long time, and this happened more than once, I would have German tourists in L.A. come up to me and yell, A.A. Ron! Key said the two most popular sketches in Key and Peele history are about names, Substitute Teacher and East-West Bowl. If you've ever had your name pronounced incorrectly, it resonates. That's my unscientific theory as to why it continues to bring joy. Perlman says, I am very happy to be known as A.A. Ron, even though my brother's name is Aaron, and we've ruined his name. Number 9 on the happy list, Girls Getaway. Two EW staffers rave about their fave female-centric TV shows. Gilmore Girls. Gilmore Girls Stars Hollow is a magical place where everyone understands Lorelai's, Lauren Graham, lightning-quick pop culture references. Rory, Alexis Bledel, can eat 3,000 calories a day and not gain a pound. And everyone's biggest problem is that the neighboring town is putting on a festival. What's more comforting than that? And then there's the Golden Girls. Who run the world? Golden Girls. At least their South Floridian world, anyway. With lots of snark, sass, cheesecake, and love. The show may have ended nearly 30 years ago, but Sophia, Dorothy, Blanche, and Rose never get old. 10. Cody Rigsby's Rides Peloton app. Dropping wisdom like, if Britney can get through 2007, then you can get up this hill. Rigsby serves his spin classes with stress-relieving LOLs, such as explaining why Kevin is the hottest Backstreet Boy, or naming a playlist, Guys Who Can Get It. So fix your wig and get your life together, boo. 11 on the funny list, fun procedurals. USA Network may be just another dark and moody cable network now, but for a spell it was home to fun procedurals like Psych, White Collar, Burn Notice, and Covert Affairs. With clever, good-looking protagonists hunting bad guys in picturesque locations, Santa Barbara, Miami. These shows are low-anxiety comfort food. The stars' charismatic performances perfectly complemented the breezy and sometimes silly storytelling. No matter the foes, you know everything is going to be all right. 12. Harry Styles on the Calm app. Pity the poor uncounted sheep now sitting on the unemployment line, thanks to Styles, the rakish pop idol whose mellifluous voice sent thousands off to dreamland via the Calm app. Float with Harry in a field of heather. Drift away with him on a dewdrop. Murder your snooze button forever. 13. One-hit wonders. Try to feel like I do and love these movie stars' attempts to become music stars. The song, Party All the Time in 1985. The artist, Eddie Murphy. Sample lyric, I buy you champagne and roses, put diamonds on your finger. Video highlight, presence of Rick James, future Charlie Murphy story subject on Chappelle's Show. Our next one-hit wonder is a song called Good Vibrations from 1991. The artist was Mark Wahlberg, also known as Marky Mark. Your sample lyric is, no need for speed, I'm anti-D-R-U-G-G-I-E. My body is healthy. Video highlight, Marky Mark alternating between having sex and working out, all in an abandoned warehouse. The song, Respect Yourself, 1987. The artist, Bruce Willis. Sample lyric, take the sheet off your face, boy. It's a brand new day. Video highlight, smug bartender Willis laying the groundwork for Tom Cruise's performance in Cocktail.
the final song is Feel Like I Do from 2020. The artist is Vin Diesel. Your sample lyric? 'Cause every single word, it just makes my stomach turn. Video highlight, Kelly Clarkson's virtual audience awkwardly dancing to the track's debut. 14 on the happy list. Most joyful dance scenes. In these cooped up times, all of us could use a little movement therapy. The next best thing, these indelible scenes, each different in terms of technique, but all exuberant cinematic expressions of pure, unbridled, booty-shaking joy. Gene Kelly in It's Always Fair Weather. You've seen Kelly sing in the rain, but have you seen him tap dance on roller skates? The star created his fancy footwork in the 1955 film's number, I Like Myself, as a celebration of his character's newfound self-esteem and a showcase for his own athletic prowess. That's just how he rolls. Rosie Perez in Do the Right Thing. Perez's kinetic film debut in the opening minutes of Spike Lee's 1989 masterpiece followed Public Enemy's instructions to fight the power, quite literally. Perez told EW in 2017, I don't watch it often because it makes me crack up, especially the way my face was. For others, though, the joy is in its catharsis. John Heder in Napoleon Dynamite. Awkward mouth breather Napoleon, played by John Heder, left it all on the dance floor in 2004 in a last-ditch effort to boost Best Bud Pedro's class president campaign. With the help of Jamiroquai's song Canned Heat, he shocked us all with a funky, supremely rhythmic, and mostly improvised dance number. Armie Hammer in Call Me By Your Name. Have you ever seen a Greek god do the lip-bite boogie to the psychedelic Furs? As the object of Timothée Chalamet's affection in the 2017 film, Hammer Snaps, he sways, he air drums, he is every drunk uncle at a wedding and Breakfast Club Molly Ringwald too. A man deeply, dorkily lost in the sound. And our final fun dance scene comes from Hugh Grant in Paddington 2. Every moment of 2018's Paddington 2 is as sweet as marmalade. It follows Ben Whishaw's ursine protagonist as he sows peace and generosity throughout London. But the film's happiest scene comes at the very end, when Hugh Grant's incarcerated actor, Phoenix Buchanan, leads his cellmates in a glitzy, choreographed rendition of Stephen Sondheim's Rain on the Roof. Even the guards join in. Grant is obviously no stranger to a dance number. Think of his graceful grooving in 2003's Love Actually. But as he and his fellow convicts tap dance across the concrete surrounded by confetti and pyrotechnic displays, prison has never seemed more joyful or more bedazzled. It's a heartwarmingly silly finale to a heartwarmingly silly film, suggesting that all some villains need is a twirl in the spotlight. There is also a 14.5 playlists that make us smile. Grinding in a sweaty high school cafeteria. If you ever dance to 50 Cent's Candy Shop or any songs with low in the title while standing next to your high school soda machine, this playlist will inject some early aughts joy into your day. The playlist LOFL hip, excuse me, it's lo-fi. Yes, lo-fi hip-hop radio. My Oral Xanax is a live YouTube video by the user Chilled Cow, simply called Beats to Relax / Study To. It delivers exactly what it promises, an infinite loop of soothing, grooving, instrumental tracks. Number 15 on the happy list, Studio Ghibli movies on HBO Max. These animated classics may be known for magic and monsters, but what makes them delightful is how they explore what it means to be human. To watch a Ghibli film is to luxuriate in the small, joyous moments, like the smell of fresh pineapple or the feel of wind in your hair. Number 16, The Goop Lab on Netflix.
Whether you're into spiritual healing rituals or eye-roll everything Gwyneth Paltrow, this bingeable series has something for you. From emotional episodes about female pleasure to amusing therapies involving psychedelic shrooms, the show is equal parts entertaining and ludicrous. Number 17 on the happy list. It's complicated. Nancy Meyer's charming 2009 post-divorce rom-com starring Meryl Streep, Alec Baldwin, and Steve Martin, in addition to being superlative interior design therapy, is as warm and sweet as a fresh chocolate croissant baked in the conspiratorial rush of a new romance. It's that simple. Number 18, Untold Story, SNL's What's That Name sketch. Game show send-ups are a mainstay on Saturday Night Live, but only one rivals the Jeopardy spoofs as the all-time funniest. The 2019 skit, What's That Name?, featuring Bill Hader as host Vin Blight, with John Mulaney and Cecily Strong as contestants. The conceit is simple. We show you a person, says Vince, and you tell us their name. But then Vince annihilates Mulaney's unsuspecting character, Doug, who loses out on huge cash prizes because he can't remember the name of his close friend's girlfriend or his wife's bridesmaids. His self-absorption and oblivious misogyny give the setup an extra bite. What kind of horrible game show is this? Asks Doug. Replies Vince, it's What's That Name? Here, Hader recalls the origin of the skit, the crown jewel of a gut-busting series of What's That Name skits from writers Mulaney, Marika Sawyer, and Simon Rich. I credit them a lot. They make game shows out of human faux pas moments. When there was a game show host, it was usually a straight guy. He was there to facilitate the contestants and their jokes. With this, they made Vince as much a character as anybody else. I remember them telling me, Vince probably funds all these things. He doesn't make any money off this. He just wants to abuse these people. I always imagined that you would pull back and this whole thing was on his own private island. Like it wasn't being broadcast. He was just taping these for himself. 18 and a half. Some cozy books. No cabin fever here. Find your inner Haig inside these three wintry novels. Women, by Louisa May Alcott. The March is Massachusetts Home might just be the coziest setting of all of literature. It's Marmee's Way. A Gentleman in Moscow by Amor Towles. Picture this, a luxury hotel, the streets of Moscow glimmering with snow, and the Bolsheviks. Topics of Conversation by Miranda Popke. A long, lonely winter's night is best spent in the literary company of fascinating women. Number 19 on the happy list, Island Real Estate Porn. I haven't been anywhere in a year, except to Fiji, Kauai, Belize, and beyond. Tropical real estate shows such as Island Hunters and Hawaii Life have kept my disposition sunny in dark times of quarantine. Do I have $3.4 million to buy an island off Vanuatu? I most certainly do not. But this guy doesn't settle for balconies with anything less than 240-degree ocean views. In a time that's surreal, I cling to the unreal. 20. Two can play that game. A magnetic Vivica A. Fox, an unflappable Morris Chestnut, set each other straight in this hysterical 2001 Battle of the Sexes. Bonus, early aughts rom-com queen Gabrielle Union has a satisfying supporting turn as Fox's rival. 21. Bubblegum by Brigitte Bardot. This silky smooth pop compilation is the musical equivalent of traipsing through the Jardin des Tuileries on a spring day. You don't even need to know what Bardot is singing about. I don't. Sorry, grade school French lessons. To enjoy it. 22. On the happy list, Vogue Beauty Secrets on YouTube.
You don't have to know or care what retinols are to be soothed by the likes of Sam Smith, Tracy Ellis Ross, and AOC in little towel wraps, just casually talking about gender and power struggles and aging, while also humming Rihanna bops and swiping on a cherry cheek gloss. 23. Joe Pera Talks With You on Adult Swim HBO Max. Mumbly-voiced comedian Joe Pera takes the audience through his favorite topics, be it fireworks, the grocery store, or packing lunch. Each 11-minute episode weaves a profound, lovely comedy that just might make your soul grow back. 24. Born Yesterday. Blousy blonde Billy, played by Judy Holliday, becomes empowered and falls in love when her tycoon boyfriend hires journalist Paul, played by William Holden, to educate her. Holden in glasses is reason enough to watch, but the 1950 film is also a hilarious, inclusive takedown of ignorance. At 24 and a half on the happy list comes Twitch. Twitch allows everyone to find their people, from remix subcultures. The Racer Trash crew includes Godzilla vs. Kong director Adam Wingard, to fans of LA's DJ Artistic. Whether you're watching chillwave edits of films or dancing in the living room past midnight, it feels better knowing others are doing the same. And the final entry on the happy list is number 25, The Corona Curve in Action. Grading on a Corona Curve. In these pandemic times, everything is relative. What it means to get dressed, how early is too early to start drinking, and what constitutes a good TV show. If you're like millions of other people who've spent the last year consuming way more television than usual, you've likely experienced this phenomenon. Press play on a new show, let's say Emily in Paris. At the two-minute mark, when Madeline, played by Kate Walsh, vomits into a wastebasket, realize it's ridiculous. By minute 27, when Emily, played by Lily Collins, causes a power outage with her plug-in vibrator, vow to stop watching. 5 hours later, finish the season and long for more. Call it exhaustion or simply a temporary loosening of standards due to prolonged anxiety and boredom, but right now I'm grading television on a corona curve. An unscientific sampling of pandemic-proof series reveals that many of them take place in an Instagram-filtered reality that approximates but is nicer than our own. A glittery pre-virus Paris, the sun-dappled small town of Serenity in Sweet Magnolias, the bucolic virtual resort that serves as the afterlife in Upload, the gaudy multi-million-dollar homes on Selling Sunset, even the very bright, very loud ABC reboot of Supermarket Sweep features a spotless grocery store with luxuriously wide aisles and no need for masks. Right now, we must take our fantasies where we can get them. So keep watching that silly YA drama about girls trapped on an island. Love you, the wilds! And embrace the curve. Until we flatten the other one, at least. Ah, what a great list. Moving on to something a little more serious out of history. The Missing Star Spangler Girl. On the cusp of breaking out in Hollywood, the 27-year-old dancer, model, and actress Jean Elizabeth Spangler vanished October 7, 1949, leaving behind a purse, a mysterious note, and a young daughter. Inside the chilling, still open case, this article was written by Maureen Lee Lenker. There's a woeful, familiar Hollywood parable about the dark side lurking among the fragrant orange groves and endless sunshine. A young, talented woman seeks fame and fortune, only to find immortality through tragedy. Jean Spangler is one such amaranthine dame,
a 1940s aspiring starlet whose unsolved disappearance has more noir twists and turns than an M. Night Shyamalan adaptation of a James Ellroy novel. Working her way up as a dancer and an extra, Spangler was intent on making it in Hollywood when she vanished at the age of 27 on October 7, 1949. Her purse, with a torn handle and a cryptic note, was found 2 days later in Los Angeles' Griffith Park. But Spangler herself was never seen again. In their efforts to find her, police considered every possibility. A botched abortion, an ex-husband battling for custody of their young daughter, the Mafia, one of the world's most famous actors, and perhaps the most shocking, headline-grabbing option of all, the notorious Black Dahlia killer. More than 70 years later, Spangler's disappearance still haunts the City of Angels. Was she the victim of medical malfeasance, the rage of a jealous lover spurned, the diabolical plot of an ex-spouse to assume full parental control, or a killer far more prolific and sinister? In fall 1949, Spangler had been eking out a living as a dancer at Hollywood's Florentine Gardens, infamous for its link to 22-year-old murder victim and aspiring actress Elizabeth Short, who was found mutilated January 15, 1947, a mysterious case that became connected to other unsolved murders of young women, possibly at the hands of the Black Dahlia serial killer. And nabbing bit parts in films such as The Miracle of the Bells and Young Man with a Horn. Only days before her disappearance, Spangler wrapped up production on The Pretty Girl, starring Robert Cummings from Dial M for Murder, whom she'd befriended on set. While enjoying modest professional success, Spangler was also working through some personal drama that began when she married plastics manufacturer Dexter Benner in 1942 in a whirlwind wartime romance. She filed for divorce just 6 months later, citing cruelty, but they continued an on-again, off-again relationship, and Spangler gave birth to the couple's daughter, Christine, in 1944. Benner was originally granted custody of Christine in 1946, and he reportedly denied Spangler the right to see her daughter, leading to what the Los Angeles Times referred to as a bitter custody battle, which Spangler ultimately won. All seemed well enough on the night of Friday, October 7, 1949. At 5:30 p.m., Spangler departed her Park La Brea apartment on Colgate Avenue, leaving 5-year-old Christine with her sister-in-law, Sophie, for the evening. Spangler's mother, Florence, with whom she shared the apartment, was away visiting relatives in Kentucky. She came down the stairs and asked how she looked. Sophie later told reporters, "She smiled at me, and then her little girl, Christine, asked where she was going." "Going to work," Jean answered again, but she winked at me when she said it. It was not unusual for Spangler to go to work late in the afternoon as a bit player involved in night shoots. But Sophie and dozens of others were left to wonder later, did that wink suggest Spangler was using work as a cover for something else? This theory was further fueled by the fact that the Screen Extras Guild confirmed to investigators that Spangler had no call for work that night. TV studios also had no record of her employment for that date. According to the Los Angeles Times, Spangler called the apartment about 2 hours after she left to ask about her daughter and tell Sophie not to expect her home until the next morning because she would be working a full 8-hour shift. When Spangler hadn't returned by Saturday night, Sophie called the police. On Sunday morning, a Griffith Park worker discovered a handbag police identified as Spangler's in the Ferndale area of the park. The handle was damaged, and the bag contained a note written by Spangler that read, "Kirk, can't wait any longer. Going to see Dr. Scott. It will work best this way, while Mother is away." Thus began a hunt for Spangler, and the mysterious Kirk and Dr. Scott. Beyond the purse's contents, no trace of Spangler was ever found, despite her desperate mother begging the media for help in finding her daughter and offering a $1,000 reward.
The LAPD told Entertainment Weekly that her disappearance remains an unsolved missing person case. It was never officially designated a homicide. Retired LAPD homicide detective Rick Jackson fielded inquiries about the case during his years on the force, largely because of the interest in its possible Black Dahlia connection. But there was no formal case file, apart from a notebook he made of documents related to it. His former partner, Detective Elizabeth Camacho, confirmed to Entertainment Weekly that no case file remains. "Forensically, I don't think anything was ever uncovered," Jackson says, noting that a murder report was never filed. It was always a suspicious missing person case. Because of that classification, any existing evidence was likely discarded over the past 7 decades, including the purse and accompanying note, which Jackson never saw outside of in photographs. Though Spangler's mother always hoped her daughter was still alive, and tips came in through the years, with alleged sightings of the actress everywhere from Salinas to Long Beach, it seems most likely to authorities that she was murdered. "Nothing I've ever read would indicate she skipped town," Jackson reflects. "People generally don't do that kind of thing unless there's a motive or a unique set of circumstances. Obviously, she cared for her daughter enough to get custody back. It just makes sense that she met foul play. There's no doubt she was dead, and that's why she never surfaced." Hollywood's film sets, parties, and social scene all brought individuals into and out of Spangler's life. Looking more closely at those relationships, romances, and interactions could give insights into potential motives, as well as opportunities for committing murder. From 5 suspects, suspect 1 was the movie star. After examining the note in Spangler's purse, investigators turned to the best-known Kirk in the country, movie star Kirk Douglas, who'd worked with her. Douglas spoke with police over the phone while vacationing in Palm Springs. "I told Detective Chief Thad Brown that I didn't remember the girl or the name until a friend recalled it was she who worked as an extra in a scene with me in my picture, Young Man with a Horn." Douglas, who died in 2020, was quoted as saying in the October 13, 1949 issue of the San Bernardino Sun, "Then I recalled that she was a tall girl in a green dress, and that I talked and kidded with her a bit on the set, as I've done with many other people. But I never saw her before or after that, and have never been out with her." Spangler's mother remembered her daughter mentioning a Kirk she met on set, but she had no recollection of what studio he might have worked at because of the transient nature of her daughter's day player work. Meanwhile, Robert Cummings informed police that Spangler had told him a week prior to her disappearance that she was involved in a new romance. "I asked her if it was serious," he told the Los Angeles Times. She said, "Not exactly, but I'm having the time of my life." Could Kirk be the new beau she alluded to? The true identity of Kirk remains a mystery. Suspect 2, the doctor. Spangler's note references a Dr. Scott, but her sister-in-law didn't recognize the name. At a press conference, Detective Lieutenant Harry Dedian confirmed the existence of a physician named Scott, saying he was known to Miss Spangler and her coterie of nightclubbing friends. Yet police never located a Dr. Scott, with every Los Angeles County doctor answering to that name, claiming to have no knowledge of Spangler. The only Scott identified in her life was an Army Air Corps lieutenant dubbed Scotty, though it's unknown if that was his surname. Spangler allegedly had an affair with the man while her husband was stationed overseas. She did tell a friend Scotty threatened her when she left him. But there was no evidence she ever saw him after breaking things off in 1945. Suspect 3, the mob. The late 1940s was the age of mobster Mickey Cohen and his criminal enterprise's reign over Los Angeles, making him a flashy, if unlikely, suspect. One theory suggested Spangler disappeared with Cohen's henchmen, Little Davy Ogle and Frank Nicoli, who vanished around the same time.
The press even investigated reports Spangler had been seen with them in Palm Springs a few days before she went missing. The two men were under indictment for conspiracy, but evidence indicates that they were the victims of a mob hit. Suspect 4, the husband. Statistically, murders are most often committed by a person close to the victim, a partner, lover, spouse, or ex-spouse. For many, "the husband did it" is a true crime maxim. In the case of Spangler, the person with the most to gain from her disappearance was her ex-husband, Benner, who had once had primary custody of their daughter and, by all accounts, wanted it again. Jackson believes Benner is the strongest suspect. At the time of Spangler's disappearance, police apparently questioned Benner, who said he hadn't seen Spangler for weeks. By late October, Benner had already been awarded temporary custody of his daughter in a court battle with Spangler's mother. Remarried, he left California with the girl. Benner died in 2007, but Christine and his other children are still living. They did not respond to Entertainment Weekly's attempts to contact them. And Suspect 5 is the serial killer. Former LAPD homicide detective Steve Hodel thinks he knows who killed Spangler. His own father. Not only that, Hodel also says that Spangler was merely one of his dad's victims, because he believes his father, Dr. George Hodel, was the Black Dahlia killer. It's a case the younger Hodel laid out in his 2003 book, Black Dahlia Avenger, and some of the evidence is compelling. Spangler bore a striking resemblance to Black Dahlia victim Elizabeth Short, and both young women shared silver screen aspirations. According to Hodel, district attorney documents and logs indicate police were attempting to tie the Short killings to Spangler's disappearance, as well as to the murders of Jean French in 1947 and Gladys Kern in 1948. In the 1940s, Dr. Hodel faced several run-ins with the law, including as a suspect in the murder of his secretary and an arrest on incest charges. The LAPD bugged his house in 1950, and despite indications of wrongdoing on those recordings, Hodel was never further charged. He was performing abortions for the rich and famous, and a lot of police officers if their girls got in trouble, Hodel said. The LAPD was a real-life L.A. confidential back then. Was Dr. Hodel the shadowy Dr. Scott in Spangler's note? Steve Hodel suspects Scott was another member of his father's active abortion ring, which was headed by a Dr. Audrin and populated with physicians who were paid hush money by the LAPD. In his book, Hodel lays out the possibility that the Kirk in the note was Dr. Eric Kirk, a physician arrested for performing abortions just days prior to Spangler's disappearance. Hodel suggests the note was written after Kirk's arrest, signaling Spangler's urgent need for a new doctor. If an abortion ring connected to authorities was operating as they turned a blind eye, could the man in the note have been hiding in plain sight? Additionally, Spangler's purse was found approximately a quarter of a mile from Dr. Hodel's residence, the Souden house in the Los Feliz neighborhood. And Steve Hodel remembers that his older brother Duncan noted that their father was dating a gorgeous actress type named Jean around this time. Newspaper accounts, including California's Colton Courier and the Oakland Tribune and Wisconsin's News Record, of the final sightings of Spangler were in the wee hours of October 8th, also match Dr. Hodel's description. A popular radio DJ of the era, Al the Sheik Lazar, who conducted tableside interviews, reported seeing Spangler at a Sunset Strip restaurant about 2:30 a.m. She appeared to be arguing with two men, and when Lazar approached the table, the men waved him away. The proprietor of the restaurant, Terry Taylor, also reported seeing Spangler earlier that evening at a front table with a clean-cut fellow about 30 or 35. Spangler may have called for help later that night at a gas station near the Sunset Strip. A station attendant named Art Rogers told police that a man and woman,
matching Spangler's description, came to the station in a blue-gray convertible early that morning. The man bought gas and told Rogers they were headed to Fresno. But as they drove off, the woman, who shrank down in the passenger seat, cried out, "Have the police follow this car!" Rogers called police, but by the time they responded, the trail was cold. Hodel believes his father was this man spotted with Spangler. He fits the description, and he drove a 1936 black Packard sedan resembling the one Rogers described. The vehicle also matches descriptions of cars seen leaving the Short crime scene in 1947, as investigators struggled to crack the Black Dahlia case. The Los Angeles Examiner printed a map with the headline, "Black Sedan Hunted in L.A. as Death Car." Was this the same car? Hodel thinks so. "It's my belief she started dating Dad either late September or early October," he said. "He gets arrested for incest on October 6th and bails out the same day. Then, the night of her disappearance, she's seen talking to this guy in a restaurant and they're arguing. She knew something." His father was possibly driven to kill Spangler, following an argument over charges of incest filed by his daughter, Tamar. "Though Dad didn't necessarily need a reason," he adds. Determined to find definitive evidence of his father's crimes, Hodel got clearance to look for forensics at the Souden House in 2012. He hired retired police sergeant Paul Dosti to walk the property with his dog, Buster. During two searches in November 2012 and September 2013, Dosti recovered soil samples from the basement and the slope behind the house where Buster indicated the smell of human remains. Forensic anthropologist Arpad Vass tested the samples and identified the presence of human remains in the soil. Based on chemical distribution, Voss believes human remains most likely could be found in an area adjacent to the Souden House lot. In an only-in-Hollywood twist, that home belonged to That 70s Show star Laura Prepon at the time. Hodel says the LAPD brushed off the discovery, but he reached out to Prepon via her attorney, requesting permission to conduct a non-invasive sweep of her property. "His request was denied," says Hodel, who adds that he's not followed up on searching that space since the fall of 2013, but intends to down the road. Prepon's spokesperson declined to comment to EW, stating the actress no longer owns the property in question. Still, Hodel suspects that answers are hidden in that soil. It could well be the body of a Jane Doe whose body was never found. Or Gene Spangler, he asserts. It's an open-ended question that few alive are still asking. This question mark that has stood at the end of Spangler's story for 70 years could one day be replaced with a more finite piece of punctuation. But like any noirish tale, Spangler's story ends, for now, with a twisted bit of cynical, moral musing. Hollywood may boast more stars than the heavens, but sometimes you have to get down in the dirt when looking for the truth. Oh, and we'll close with some fiction reviews. Truth or Dairy? Lust Meets Hunger in Melissa Broder's Milk Fed. If self-denial were a sport, Rachel could host her own Olympics. At 24, her life is centered on one objective, not her half-hearted job at an L.A. talent agency, not her non-existent social life, and certainly not her neurotic mother, checking in daily from New Jersey. All that mattered, she declares, was what I ate, when I ate, and how I ate it. Until the day she places her usual order, fat-free, no toppings, please, at her frozen yogurt spot, and is instead served a decadent sundae by Miriam, an Orthodox Jew whose cup runneth over in every way. The simple pleasure that Miriam takes in faith and family, and the flesh that spills beyond her waistband like so many buttermilk biscuits, is a revelation, and an erotic awakening, too. In her wildly readable prose, Melissa Broder, author of So Sad Today,
has produced one of the strangest and sexiest novels of the new year, a harrowing, exhilarating, and frankly obscene exploration of all the ways we endeavor to make ourselves disappear, and the untold liberty that comes when our appetites are freed at last. Again, that was the fiction Milk Fed, written by Melissa Broder. We Run the Tides, author Vendela Vida, 251 pages. In 1980, San Francisco, in a Tony Oceanside neighborhood where everything ugly is hidden, a best friendship splinters after a shocking disagreement. From there, two teenagers take divergent, twisty paths into young womanhood in this perceptive tale of losing innocence and finding one's true self. As consistently surprising as it is hauntingly resonant, not to mention often very funny, Vita's chronicle of female friendship is a vast, addictive read. While it's almost a shame to finish it so quickly, the novel's very brevity also feels somehow true, as fleeting as a memory.

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All material heard on IRIS is intended solely for the use of Iowans with a print disability. 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And now let's begin with this week's Iowa Capital Dispatch. Our first article is entitled, Libertarian Candidates Ask Court to Put Them Back on the Ballot in 2026, written by Robin Opsahl. Libertarian candidate for governor Nicholas Gluba and his running mate Jules Cutler are asking the courts to return their ticket to the ballot after being removed by the state objection panel. The appeal was filed Tuesday in Polk County District Court. It challenges the objection panel's June 15th decision that the Libertarian candidates would not appear on the November 3rd, 2026 general election ballot for Iowa governor. The panel found that Cutler did not submit an affidavit of candidacy as lieutenant governor by the 5 p.m. deadline on June 2nd. Submitting this paperwork is a necessary step for the ticket to make it onto the ballot. But at the panel meeting, Cutler and her attorney, Jacob Hurd, said she was told by Danny Phillips, an elections support specialist for the Secretary of State's office, that she was not required to submit an affidavit of candidacy. Cutler and Hurd said this exchange took place when Cutler came with Gluba to the office, where he filed his paperwork and nomination petitions for ballot access. Phillips told the panel she did not receive Cutler's affidavit of candidacy when the Libertarian candidates came to the office and said she was not asked if Cutler needed to file the paperwork as a lieutenant governor candidate. Cutler and Hurd questioned Phillips' memory of the day because the election support specialist also said she did not know if Cutler was in attendance when she accepted Gluba's paperwork. The Libertarian candidate also said she had not been provided camera footage of the Secretary of State's office lobby June 2nd, which would have shown she was present when the paperwork was filed. The petition seeking judicial review of the state objection panel decision argued the panel's decision, quote, was the product of decision-making undertaken by persons who were improperly constituted as a decision-making body, were motivated by an improper purpose, and were subject to disqualification, end quote. The panel is typically made up of three members, Iowa Secretary of State Paul Pate, Attorney General Brenna Byrd, and Iowa Auditor Rob Sand. Sand, who is the Democratic nominee for Iowa governor in 2026, recused himself from the panel and was replaced by Iowa Secretary of Agriculture Mike Naig, making the panel fully Republican. The Libertarians argued Sand should have been replaced by Governor Kim Reynolds on the panel under state law, in addition to arguing Pate should have recused himself as the employer of Phillips, whose credibility was directly at issue in determining whether to sustain the objection. The petition also argues the objection itself is not valid grounds for the panel to take Gluba and Cutler off the ballot, stating Iowa Code only allows objections to be made, quote, to the legal sufficiency of a certificate of nomination or a nomination petition, or to the eligibility of a candidate, end quote. Libertarian candidates, as well as the National Libertarian Party, have accused Republican officials of attempting to keep Libertarians off the ballot for partisan purposes. Iowa's gubernatorial race between Sand and Republican Zach Lane is expected to be highly competitive. Other Iowa elections, including races for U.S. Senate and several House seats, are also rated as toss-ups by political forecasters. The state objection panel heard two other challenges to Libertarian candidates' place on the ballot. The panel ruled June 15th to take Libertarian candidate Marco Battaglia off the ballot because the name he is running under is different from his legal name, Mark T. Anderson. Battaglia said he also plans to challenge the panel's ruling in court, but had yet to file a petition as of Thursday. The panel did not accept a challenge to Libertarian candidate Rick Stewart's place on the ballot, running for Iowa's 2nd Congressional District. He had submitted paperwork identifying himself as Rick Stewart on his affidavit of candidacy,
which differed from the name used on some nominating petitions, Richard Stewart. Pate said it was very common for candidates to run using shortened versions of their name. Though Stewart's campaign remains on the ballot, the candidate said he was contacted by U.S. Secretary of Health and Human Services Robert F. Kennedy Jr., who urged him to drop out and suggested he could make an agreement with the candidate, according to reporting from the Washington Post. Battaglia said Kennedy Jr. also contacted him about ending his campaign, as did U.S. Representative Zach Nunn, who was seeking re-election in the 3rd District. Annie Kuhl, a campaign advisor for Nunn, who submitted one of the challenges to Battaglia's 3rd District nomination and the Nunn campaign, said they had contacted the Libertarian candidate because of concerns that he had collected signatures to qualify for the ballot using a third-party organization without proper reporting. Next, we have an article entitled, Iowa, one of 9 states that won't have to match portion of federal SNAP benefits. This is by Cami Coons. The majority of U.S. states will soon have to pay 5 to 15% of federal nutrition assistance benefits in their state, according to the U.S. Department of Agriculture.

below 6%, and that won't have to match a portion of the SNAP benefits it pays out starting in October 2027. According to USDA, SNAP payment error rates measure the accuracy of states in determining who is eligible for SNAP and how much they receive. The rate is calculated via a series of reviews from state and federal agencies where instances of overpayments and underpayments are identified. USDA's SNAP quality control page says errors are largely unintentional and might be the fault of a state agency or a SNAP household. 18 states had to pay error rates above the national average of 10.62%. Per the quality control process, these states will have to either pay USDA a determined amount or invest 50% of that amount into activities that will fix the root causes of the payment errors. USDA said that while the 2025 average payment error rate is a modest decrease from the 2024 average error rate of 10.93%, it represents $10.1 billion in improper payments. Secretary of Agriculture Brooke Rollins said the latest payment error rates show that state accountability is severely lacking in SNAP. Quote, USDA has taken historic action to help interested states curb SNAP waste, and I hope other states, regardless of political leadership, prioritize needy families and the American taxpayer over politics, end quote, Rollins said in a news release. An analysis of H.R. 1 from the Congressional Budget Office estimated that the law, which included several changes to SNAP benefits in addition to the error rate cost share, would reduce federal spending on the SNAP benefits by $255 billion between 2025 and 2034. CBO also estimated the state spending on SNAP benefits would increase during the same period by $8.5 billion. Critics of the bill said the cost shift to states would endanger the SNAP program and stress state budgets. According to the 2025 error rates from USDA, 41 states had payment error rates above the 6% threshold set by the 2025 law. South Dakota had the lowest error rate at 2.47%. Idaho, Kentucky, Nebraska, Utah, Vermont, Wisconsin, and Wyoming were the other states with rates below 6%. Alaska had the highest error rate of 23.15%. The higher the error rate, the greater the share of up to 15% the state will have to pay of its SNAP benefits, which are otherwise 100% footed by the federal government. In addition to the cost share, states with a payment error rate in excess of 6% are required to submit a corrective action plan to the Food and Nutrition Administration, formerly known as the Food and Nutrition Service, to explain the root cause of the payment errors and how the state plans to correct the errors. Next, we have an article entitled State Requests Change to 2020 Audit After Treasury Review of Iowa's Use of COVID Funds, written by Robin Opsahl. The Iowa Department of Management is asking the State Auditor's Office to amend a report that found Governor Kim Reynolds had improperly used federal COVID-19 relief funds to pay for staff in 2020 after the U.S. Treasury Department determined this finding was unsustained. Craig Paulson, the director of the Department of Management, sent a letter Wednesday asking Auditor Rob Sand to amend the Iowa's fiscal year 2020 statewide single audit report to reflect the new U.S. Treasury management decision. Sand is the only Democrat to currently hold statewide elected office, and he is running for governor in 2026. In 2021, Sand released the report that found the Office of Governor had used $448,448 of federal coronavirus relief funds to pay salaries and benefits for 21 employees between March 2020 and June 2020. Reynolds had defended the decision to use the COVID-19 relief funds on employees in 2020 as the federal dollars were eligible for use of government employee salaries if those employees were substantially dedicated to COVID-19 response efforts. The governor said the staff whose positions were paid for using the relief funds had been working on virus management.

instead of performing their regular duties during this time period. Sands said the governor's office had failed to prove these employees were dedicated to pandemic relief efforts during the three-month period. A letter sent June 2nd from the Treasury to the state stated the audit finding determination that these funds went to an unsupported use were unsustained and reinstated the funds. According to the letter, the Treasury Office of Inspector General followed up on the single audit finding in November 21 and reviewed documentation provided by the state of Iowa to substantiate that the costs were for substantially dedicated employees and determined the expenditures to be allowable. This correspondence between the state and U.S. Treasury was included in the letter sent by Paulson to Sand Wednesday when asking for the auditor's office to amend the 2020 statewide single audit report. Quote, the basis for this request is clear. The cognizant federal agency has determined the finding should not be sustained, and the audit record must be corrected to reflect that determination, end quote, the DOM letter states. The letter further states that not amending the 2020 audit could negatively impact the state moving forward, as the audit is factually inconsistent with the federal record following the Treasury's determination. Quote, so long as it remains uncorrected, it creates material risk of adverse consequences for Iowa on future federal awards and misrepresents the state's compliance standing in the federal auditing clearinghouse, end quote, Paulson wrote. But Sands said the Treasury's findings under President Donald Trump's administration are politically motivated. He pointed to correspondence with the U.S. Treasury in 2021 under former President Joe Biden's administration, which had supported the auditor's findings and called for the state to return the nearly $450,000 to the state's coronavirus relief fund. The 2021 letter from the Treasury had stated this decision was reached because, though the Treasury Office of Inspector General had been provided documentation of work done by the governor's office staff that included a spreadsheet listing percent focused on COVID by employee, the office of the governor was not defined by the U.S. Department of Treasury as substantially dedicated, and accordingly, any salaries and benefits charged against the CRF must be specifically, not generally, documented. Quote, we stand by the report, Sand said in a statement. The new administration's six-year-late retroactive acceptance of the governor using COVID funds to boost her staff salaries doesn't change the facts at the time. We will not bow to this political pressure, end quote. Sand also stated, quote, no one should trust an administration that passes a law that lets them hide corruption and keep taxpayers in the dark, end quote, referencing a 2023 law restricting the state auditor's ability to access personal information during investigations and limits the auditor's subpoena power. The use of federal funds for governor's office employees was not the only dispute between Sand and Reynolds on COVID-19 dollars. In October 2020, Sand said in a report the governor wrongfully allocated $20 million in federal pandemic funds to pay for the state's transition to Workday software. Reynolds returned the $21 million in December, and the state legislature approved $21 million in state funds for the contract in 2021. Now from the Ag and Environment page, USDA takes Iowa dog breeder to court alleging repeated blocked inspections. Agency says repeat violator hasn't been inspected since 2024 despite extreme concern. Written by Clark Kaufman. The federal government is taking an Iowa dog breeder to court, seeking a court order that will allow inspectors onto the property for the first time since 2024. The U.S. Department of Agriculture's Animal and Plant Health Inspection Service is suing Juanita Swedland of Farmington for allegedly barring federal officials from conducting unannounced inspections of her dog breeding operations. According to the USDA's lawsuit, licensed breeders are required during business hours to allow inspectors to enter their place of business to inspect and photograph the property, the animals, and business records.
The lawsuit alleges Swedland had failed to provide the USDA's APHIS inspector with access to her facility the last five times they have visited the Farmington operation, all of which fell between November 2025 and May 2026. As a result, the USDA claims APHIS officials have been unable to inspect the business or view the animals in Swedland's care since December 2024. Quote, while this repeated failure to allow inspections is concerning on its own, Ms. Swedland's history of Animal Welfare Act violations, as well as a recent public complaint about Ms. Swedland's facility compound that concern, the lawsuit states, the last time that APHIS inspectors were able to access Ms. Swedland's facility on December 19, 2024, APHIS officials observed a dog with heavily matted fur across its body, dogs with no access to water, and an enclosure housing multiple dogs that almost entirely covered with fecal matter, end quote. According to the lawsuit, APHIS fielded a complaint in April 2026 in which the complainant described an overwhelming smell upon entering Swedland's facility, which the USDA says generated extreme concern for the condition of the dogs in Ms. Swedland's care. After again being denied entry for inspection, the USDA says it suspended Swedland's license for 21 days. That suspension, the USDA says, will no longer be in effect beginning June 27, 2026. Citing the expiration of the license suspension, the USDA is now seeking a court declaration that Swedland is violating the Animal Welfare Act by refusing to allow inspectors onto her property. In addition, the agency is seeking a temporary restraining order and preliminary injunction that would force Swedland to let the APHIS inspectors onto the property and give them access to her records. Swedland has yet to file a response to the lawsuit, and the Iowa Capital Dispatch was not able to reach her Thursday for comments. Court records indicate the USDA first issued Swedland a license in July 2023. Since then, the records show she has been cited for numerous violations of the Animal Welfare Act, some of which are tied to the death of eight puppies from three different litters. In that case, the USDA alleged Swedland told inspectors she had found three dead bulldog puppies after feeling a strong, cold draft at the front of their enclosure. According to the lawsuit, inspectors reported Swedland had placed duct tape over the hole that caused the draft, but the tape was peeling away at the time of the inspection, and the cold draft could still be felt. Three more puppies from a litter of Rottweilers were found dead, the USDA says, and one puppy was severely injured and later euthanized after a husky broke into an enclosure housing a sheepdog and her newborn litter. A week later, another of the puppies from that litter was apparently eaten by its mother. Other USDA citations allege Swedland failed to provide proper veterinary care for several dogs in her care, including a puppy with a severe limp and hard swelling on one leg. Swedland was also cited for using expired and improperly stored medications and for missing medical records. During a January 2024 inspection, an APHIS inspector cited Swedland for failing to have enough staff on hand to maintain the minimum level of care required by federal law, noting that she was the sole full-time caregiver for 153 dogs and puppies. Court records show that in February 2024, Swedland signed a joint stipulation with the Iowa Department of Agriculture and Land Stewardship, in which she agreed to decrease the number of dogs at the facility to no more than 30 and to do so within 30 days. During APHIS's next inspection in April 2024, an inspector identified only 12 dogs at the facility but was unable to confirm where the previously housed dogs had been transferred, the newly filed lawsuit alleges. In February 2026, after several failed attempts by APHIS officials to gain entry to the Farmington operation, the USDA issued an official warning to Swedland for repeatedly failing to provide access to her facility in violation of federal regulations. That was followed by several more failed attempts at an inspection, resulting in the 21-day license suspension, the USDA alleges. Although the USDA lawsuit makes no mention of it,
Past APHIS inspection reports have pointed out her affiliation with another Iowa dog breeder accused of numerous regulatory violations, Steve Cruz, and the fact that federal law prohibits operations from routing animals through multiple license holders. In pending lawsuit filed against the USDA by the American Society for the Prevention of Cruelty to Animals, the animal welfare organization claims the USDA improperly approved the licenses of two of Cruz's Iowa associates, Swedland and Brian Lashiri, despite full knowledge of the relationship between the parties. That lawsuit alleges that despite the Animal Welfare Act's clear prohibition against issuing more than one license to a dog dealer, Lashiri and Swedland each held their own license while operating kennels operated by dogs owned by Cruz. Such arrangements are prohibited by the USDA since they can result in puppy laundering, the process of routing dogs from a serial violator to a different license with a relatively clean record in order to facilitate sales to retailers in jurisdictions that ban the sale of dogs sourced from the questionable operators. The ASPCA claims the USDA wrote to Cruz 10 years ago in 2016 to inform him that federal law required him, Lashiri, and Swedland to operate under a single license. When Cruz failed to take corrective action, the ASPCA claims the USDA continued to renew his license and never took any steps to revoke the licenses of either Lashiri or Swedland. The lawsuit filed in the U.S. District Court for the District of Columbia seeks a court order that would force the USDA to void all current licenses issued to Cruz or his associates. State records indicate Iowa licensed veterinarian Jerry Couchman has acted as the attending veterinarian for Sweetland's dog breeding operation. In September 2025, the Iowa Board of Pharmacy charged Couchman with a variety of disciplinary charges tied to the Federal Controlled Substances Act. According to the board, Couchman, in addition to his veterinary work, has a dog breeding business on his home premises. State records indicate Couchman's kennel is occupied by roughly 70 bulldogs. The court did not publicly disclose the charges against Couchman until March 2026, which was the same month Couchman agreed to a settlement in the case. The agreement called for a minimum 9-month suspension of Couchman's Controlled Substances Act registration, restricting him access to controlled substances. Last year, the Iowa Board of Veterinary Medicine issued an emergency order indefinitely suspending Couchman's veterinary license. At the time, the board alleged Couchman's conduct posed an immediate danger to the public health, safety, and welfare. On November 4, 2025, Couchman and the veterinary board agreed to resolve the disciplinary case with a settlement agreement that called for Couchman's veterinary license to be suspended for 9 months, after which it was placed on probationary status for 3 years. He was also fined $3,000. Our next article, also from the Ag and Environment page, Choose Iowa Farm Crawl returns with nearly 60 participating farms, written by Cami Coons. Nearly 60 Iowa farms will open their doors Friday and Saturday for Iowans to peruse local goods, a trend that appears to be on the rise among Iowa grocery shoppers. The event is part of the state's Choose Iowa marketing program that encourages Iowans to buy local produce, meat, dairy, and farm goods. The Iowa Department of Agriculture and Land Stewardship said the Choose Iowa Farm Crawl gives Iowans the opportunity to connect with producers and learn more about Iowa agriculture. Iowa Secretary of Agriculture Mike Naig said the farm crawl is an opportunity for an Iowa adventure. Quote, the crawl offers something for everyone, from authentic agritourism experiences and local food to shopping, sightseeing, and opportunities to connect directly with Iowa farm families and small businesses, Naig said in a news release. It's a fun way to support local communities, discover hidden gems that may be just down the road, and experience firsthand the people and products that make Iowa agriculture special, end quote. Sourcing local produce is a priority among Iowa grocery shoppers, according to a recent poll published by the Iowa Farm Bureau. The Bureau's latest Food and Farm Index reported that 84% of Iowans have purchased directly from farmers,
farm networks or local meat lockers, which is an increase from 69% of Iowans who said they had bought directly from a farm or local producer in the Bureau's 2025 survey. Nearly 80% of the more than 500 Iowans polled responded that when shopping, they review labels to know how or where food was grown and processed. The survey conducted by the Harris Poll found that 35% of Iowa shoppers look for product labels that show the food was raised, grown, or produced locally. The survey also found that nearly half of surveyed Iowans said they are trying to increase the protein in their diets, and 1 in 5 respondents said they have been consuming more animal-based proteins. More than 240 Iowans have made a public pledge to spend more of their grocery budget on local food. The Iowa Food System Coalition's Iowa Local Food Challenge asks Iowans to pledge an amount they will spend on local goods each week during market season. The coalition said the goal of the challenge is to keep a portion of the $12.6 billion that Iowans spend on food each year from leaving the state. As of June, participants in the challenge have pledged to spend more than $260,000 on Iowa produce, meat, eggs, dairy, bread, coffee, flowers, restaurant meals, and other goods. Iowans can also track their local farm shopping with the Choose Iowa passport and earn rewards for ticking off stops. The Choose Iowa Farm Crawl runs from June 26th through 27th and is a self-guided event with 59 participating farms and markets. Stops are highlighted on an interactive map to help crawlers plan their route, from greenhouses to honey farms, mercantiles, and meat lockers. The map and a Facebook event page provide details on the offerings at each stop. Jacob Fischler brings us this article entitled U.S. Supreme Court Hands Win to Monsanto in Case Related to Claims Roundup Causes Cancer. State courts cannot find liability for labeling shortcomings in pesticides and similar products because such products are covered by federal law, the U.S. Supreme Court said Thursday in a decision backing agricultural giant Monsanto. The justices, in a 7-2 decision, threw out $1.25 million verdict a Missouri court awarded to a man who said long-term use of the weed killer Roundup caused him to develop non-Hodgkin lymphoma, a type of blood cancer. The herbicide produced by Monsanto does not include any warning of carcinogenic material. Monsanto and parent company Bayer deny there is any link, and the U.S. Environmental Protection Agency has routinely found that glyphosate, the active ingredient in Roundup, does not likely cause cancer. Consumer and health advocates, though, said the decision provided companies immunity from health-related claims. The decision created an unusual split for the conservative-dominated court, with Justice Brett Kavanaugh writing the majority opinion and his fellow conservative Justice Neil Gorsuch joining a dissent written by liberal Justice Ketanji Brown Jackson. The majority ruled that the federal Insecticide, Fungicide, and Rodenticide Act, or FIFRA, which governs herbicide use, explicitly preempts state claims like the one awarded to John Durnell of St. Louis. Roundup's label complied with EPA regulations to which states cannot add requirements, Kavanaugh wrote. Placing a cancer warning would open the company up to civil and criminal penalties for using a label the EPA did not approve, he said. Quote, in sum, federal law requires Monsanto to sell Roundup with the label that EPA approved at the initial registration and that EPA has subsequently reapproved on multiple occasions. That is, the label without a cancer warning, end quote, he wrote. Quote, Durnell's state tort claim, by contrast, would require Monsanto to add a cancer warning to its labels. That Missouri law requirement is in addition to and different from Monsanto's federal law labeling obligations, end quote. In a statement, Bayer CEO Bill Anderson praised the ruling for providing regulatory certainty to farmers and the herbicide producer.
quote, "This decision is good for American farmers who help feed the world," he said. "It provides the regulatory clarity necessary for innovators like us to develop the agricultural tools that guarantee an affordable food supply," end quote. In her dissent, Jackson wrote that the majority's decision improperly prioritized national uniformity over consumer protection. While the federal law does include a preemption clause, it also includes a provision against false or misleading statements. That provision covers the absence of a warning necessary to protect health and the environment, she wrote. Quote, "Ultimately, the effect of the majority's interpretation is both remarkable and regrettable, for it unjustifiably closes the courthouse doors to state tort plaintiffs like Durnell," end quote, she wrote. Advocates also criticized what they said was the ruling's creation of legal immunity for manufacturers. Bill Jordan, whose 40-year EPA career included 3 years as the deputy director of the Office of Pesticide Programs during the Obama administration, said in a statement distributed by the Environmental Protection Network, a coalition of former EPA officials, that the decision leaves people with fewer tools to protect themselves. Quote, "When people are exposed to pesticides, they deserve honest warnings about the risks," Jordan said. If federal protections aren't enough, states should be able to act before people get sick. This Supreme Court decision favors companies and takes away one of the important ways states can require stronger health warnings for the public," end quote. U.S. Senator Cory Booker said on a press call, "The decision reversed thousands of jury awards to people who said they were harmed by herbicides like Roundup." The court sided with the wealthy, powerful, multinational corporations, reversing years and years of precedent, dismissing, ultimately, effectively, hundreds and hundreds, in fact, thousands of cases, the New Jersey Democrat said. They sided with the big multinational corporations against the people. Booker said he would introduce an amendment to the Farm Bill to strip out the preemption clause. He also suggested that corporate lobbying and campaign contributions influence the decision. Quote, "We have seen hundreds of millions of dollars, billions of dollars, pouring into our political system, corrupting all three branches of government," end quote, Booker said. Durnell sued Monsanto and parent company Bayer in 2019, claiming that exposure to Roundup over 2 decades led to his cancer diagnosis. A Missouri trial court awarded him $1.25 million, and a state appeals court affirmed the ruling. The Supreme Court was the first federal court to hear the case. Federal law typically trumps state law, which Monsanto and the Justice Department emphasized during the April oral arguments. Industry groups across the economy tend to support federal supremacy because it saves companies from complying with 50 separate regulatory schemes across states. You're listening to the Iowa Capital Dispatch on IRIS, the Iowa Radio Reading Information Service for the Blind and Print Handicapped. All material heard on IRIS is intended solely for the use of the blind and print disabled. I'm your reader, Scott's Playbook. If you have any comments on this or any other IRIS program, please give us a call at area code 515-243-6833. On the healthcare page, we have an article entitled "Miscarriage Management Remains Muddled 4 Years After Dobbs," written by Sophia Resnick. Melissa McNeil never expected to be a mother, but when she learned she was pregnant in the spring of 2022 at age 41, she and her partner were happy and excited at the prospect of parenting a little girl they planned to name Maeve. On June 24, 2022, about 1 month after McNeil discovered she was pregnant, the U.S. Supreme Court overturned Roe v. Wade in its Dobbs ruling, eliminating the constitutional right to an abortion and empowering states to outlaw it. Missouri was the first state to enact a ban. At that time, McNeil was living in Joplin, Missouri. In August 2022, McNeil miscarried. It was the beginning of a health crisis that plagues her to this day and that she blames, at least in part, on hospitals' reluctance to provide miscarriage management care that might run afoul of state abortion bans. Missouri's law prohibited nearly all abortions,
but it allowed abortion providers who were charged or sued under the law to escape punishment by arguing that they acted in a medical emergency to prevent the death of the pregnant woman or to avert a serious risk of substantial and irreversible physical impairment of a major bodily function. Missouri's ban is no longer in effect. It was overturned by voters in 2024, but such language is typical. All 13 states that currently have abortion bans allow the procedure to protect the life of the pregnant woman. Some, but not all, of the bans also have exceptions to protect the health of the woman. But patients and providers have argued in lawsuits challenging the ban that such exceptions are too ill-defined to give doctors and hospitals enough confidence to provide timely care. McNeil believes that her persistent health problems are the result of delayed care. In early August 2022, less than 2 months after Missouri's ban took effect, McNeil's water broke at about 18 weeks. She says her OBGYN told her the pregnancy was no longer viable, and she thought an abortion and miscarriage management procedure known as dilation and curettage, or DNC, in hospitals in both Missouri and Kansas where abortion was legal. However, doctors declined to provide miscarriage care while they were able to detect fetal cardiac activity. After 3 days of bleeding and aching, McNeil finally received treatment at a hospital in Illinois. When she had a subsequent tubal ligation to prevent future pregnancies, McNeil said medical staff told her she had scar tissue resulting from an infection she developed after her water broke. Quote, while they were in there, they saw what happened, McNeil said. The infection went outside of my uterus. It went to my liver, and my liver is permanently attached in multiple places. It's attached to my uterus. It's attached to my stomach lining, end quote. McNeil says the lingering effects of that infection include severe bouts of vomiting and significant financial hardship as she struggled to pay for care without steady health care coverage. Quote, I literally break all the blood vessels in my skin. This kind of pain is, there's no word for it, said McNeil, who shared the state line pictures of her face covered in red splotches, her nose magenta. The delay is what really upset me because women have died with less time than I had, and that delay and the infection that I did get from this by waiting 3 days, it destroyed my life, end quote. Last year, states including Texas, Kentucky, and Tennessee enacted laws designed to provide additional clarity on medical exceptions to their bans, but confusion persists in those states and others. Stories of denied miscarriage care continue to emerge, including a brand new lawsuit in Texas, and several deaths have been attributed in part to abortion restrictions, including in Georgia and Texas. Research has linked abortion restrictions to higher rates of maternal death and injury. Quote, the 4 years since the Dobbs decision have unfortunately proven what OBGYNs already knew. Abortion care is inextricable from reproductive health care, Molly Meegan, chief legal officer and general counsel for the American College of Obstetricians and Gynecologists, wrote in a statement. Quote, bans and restrictions on abortion care have resulted in patients across the country being denied care, even in instances of pregnancy loss and miscarriage, end quote. A new study published last month by the Journal of the American Medical Association found that since the Dobbs decision, in states where abortion bans took effect, miscarriage management has shifted away from medical intervention toward more of a wait-and-see approach. But anti-abortion groups blame doctors and abortion rights advocates for creating confusion around the medical exceptions in abortion bans, insisting it is clear what is a medically indicated abortion and what is purely elective. Quote, as architects of the majority of the nation's pro-life laws, Americans United for Life has been very clear that none prevent women from receiving life-saving miscarriage care. Efforts to suggest otherwise are made in bad faith, end quote, said Gavin Oxley, a spokesperson for the group. Quote,
Doctors who delay or altogether deny medical treatment must be held accountable for the harm they inflict upon women. If doctors are not clear on this 4 years after Dobbs, they clearly have not been listening, end quote. Dr. Susan Vane, an OBGYN in Greenville, North Carolina, who is on the board of directors for the American Association of Pro-Life Obstetricians and Gynecologists, told Stateline that doctors, especially the American College of Obstetricians and Gynecologists, have unfairly blamed abortion bans for the denial of medical care to pregnant or miscarrying women. Quote, there's nothing, I mean zero, about any of these laws that say you have to have her dying or septic, Bain said. I've done this hundreds of times in the last 30 years, where the baby was alive and I sat at the bedside and had an excruciating conversation with a woman to say, I'm so sorry, but if we don't move towards delivery, I'm worried both of you will die, end quote. She said her organization supports state laws, like one signed in South Dakota earlier this year, that redefine abortion as the intentional ending of the life of the unborn child. Supporters say such laws will allow doctors to manage miscarriages, ectopic pregnancies, and other pregnancy-related emergencies. Quote, it's sad that more clarification isn't happening, but the blame really started right in my profession, end quote, Bain said. But Megan said attempts to legislate health care exceptions fall short of protecting all patients. Quote, there's no law or exception that can account for the immense variety of medical situations that can persist in pregnancy, she wrote, and there is no additional legislation that could undo the harm created by abortion bans short of repealing the bans themselves, end quote. McNeil said that following her miscarriage, she lost her job and the health insurance that came with it. She sued and then reached a settlement with the Missouri hospital that she believes denied her prompt care. But she continues to search for relief from her health problems and says she has racked up substantial medical debts. She and her husband moved to Arkansas and then Kansas in search of financial stability that has eluded them since her miscarriage almost 4 years ago. Quote, my debt is in the millions with all of this illness without coverage for long periods, end quote, McNeil said. Now that my credit is destroyed, I'll never be able to buy a house again while in this health, end quote. Our second healthcare article is entitled Pharmacy Seeks Millions from Iowa Medicaid, citing unsupported fraud allegations. Lawsuit says withheld payments are tied to a baseless suspicion of fraud. The owners of a Fort Madison pharmacy are suing the state over an alleged failure to pay for millions of dollars worth of pharmaceuticals. Rashid Pharmacy is seeking judicial review of a May 22, 2026 order by the Iowa Department of Health and Human Services, which oversees Iowa Medicaid enterprises. The company claims it operated in Fort Madison from 1963 to March 2022 when it closed. In June 2021, Iowa Medicaid Enterprise suspended all Medicaid payments to Rashid Pharmacy, claiming it a, quote, credible allegation of fraud, end quote, that it had existed, although the lawsuit claims the Medicaid programs in Illinois and Missouri took no such action. The lawsuit alleges that in March 2022, the federal government executed a search warrant at the pharmacy seeking information related to alleged inventory discrepancies tied to Medicare, not Medicaid, payments for drugs. The lawsuit claims that after such search, the federal government acknowledged it had misinterpreted data, giving rise to a suspicion of inventory discrepancies. The data, the lawsuit alleges, had counted shortfalls for drugs that were packaged in a certain way, but failed to take into account overages for the same drugs purchased in different packaging. The result was that the pharmacy falsely appeared to have billed Medicaid for dispensing far more drugs than it had on hand, the lawsuit claims. Rashid Pharmacy appealed its Iowa Medicaid payment suspension, noting that Medicare and the Department of Justice and Iowa Medicaid Enterprises had been unable to find a single patient report of fraud. According to the lawsuit, Iowa Administrative Law Judge Jonathan M. Gallagher issued a proposed order in favor of DHHS in October 2021, expressing concern that there is precious little to indicate Medicaid fraud, while adding,
that there is no definitive proof of no fraud. In his proposed order, Gallagher stated that, on balance, DHHS's position on whether a credible allegation of fraud exists has more force than Rashid's counterargument. Gallagher noted that DHHS was not required to show proof of fraud in order to suspend payments, pointing out that it was enough to say there is no proverbial smoking gun to show no fraud. Quote, it has now been more than 62 months since the search warrant and about 60 months since the inception of the payment suspension. The lawsuit asserts Rashid Pharmacy ceased operation on March 26, 2022. Despite the federal government's investigation, no criminal charge or civil claim has been brought against Rashid Pharmacy in relation to alleged Medicaid fraud. Nor have there been any allegations, charges, indictment information, or civil suits as to any claimed Medicare or Medicaid fraud or shortage, end quote. During those 5 years, the lawsuit adds, Iowa Medicaid Enterprises has withheld approximately $2 million to $3 million in payments for services rendered and products lawfully dispensed to Medicaid beneficiaries. Rashid Pharmacy now seeks judicial review of DHHS's May 2026 decision to deny payment of the money the pharmacy claims it is owed, arguing the decision is either unsupported by evidence or is wholly irrational. The state of Iowa, which does not comment on pending litigation, has yet to file a response to the lawsuit. Reynolds calls ruling short-sighted that blocks SNAP restriction on junk food. Written by Robin Opsahl. Governor Kim Reynolds on Tuesday called the federal judge's decision to stop Iowa from restricting the purchase of soda and candy through the Supplemental Nutrition Assistance, or SNAP, program short-sighted and said it does nothing to improve the health of our country. The decision issued Monday by U.S. District Judge Amy Berman Jackson overturns a federal waiver from the U.S. Department of Agriculture that allowed Iowa to exclude certain food and drinks from being purchased using SNAP. The waiver was granted to the state in May 2025 and took effect at the start of the year, January 1. Colorado, Nebraska, Tennessee, and West Virginia had also been granted waivers by the USDA to implement similar restrictions, which were rescinded by the district court decision. The lawsuit filed by the National Center for Law and Economic Justice on behalf of SNAP recipients in the impacted states argued the healthy food waivers stop individuals from accessing food that meet their needs for issues like diabetes or allergies, as well as stating these waivers change the legal definition of food for the program. In her decision, Jackson agreed with this argument, saying that when Congress defined food when creating SNAP, it did not authorize the agency to amend or waive the definition it enacted or authorize the USDA to cut types of food out of SNAP entirely. Jackson also stated the ruling was not a reflection on whether the waivers to restrict items deemed unhealthy should or should not be pursued. The ruling is based on the fact that U.S. law states SNAP benefits are only restricted for alcoholic beverages, tobacco, hot foods, or hot food products ready for immediate consumption, she wrote. Quote, the federal defendants and the states may have a genuine desire to improve the health of a SNAP households by encouraging healthy choices at the store, and they can take lawful steps to meet those goals, the ruling states. But what they cannot do is violate the law and their own regulations along the way, end quote. Reynolds said in a statement, quote, for decades, the USDA's Supplemental Nutrition Assistance Program has fallen short of its original intent to provide low-income families with affordable access to nutritious food. With a broad definition of eligible foods, one that excludes only alcohol, tobacco, and hot foods, taxpayers are subsidizing so-called nutrition benefits that today include soft drinks and candy, while 40% of American adults and 20% of children are obese, end quote, Reynolds said in a statement. She goes on to say, I'm proud that Iowa is among the states leading the type of SNAP reforms necessary to promote better nutrition, health, and well-being. The changes proposed aren't a mandate. SNAP members can choose what they want, but the state won't pay for unhealthy foods, end quote.
The USDA has approved waivers restricting certain foods from purchase in 23 states overall, Reuters reported. Changes that were supported by U.S. Health and Human Services Secretary Robert F. Kennedy Jr. as part of the Make America Healthy Again, or MAHA, movement. A spokesperson for the USDA said in a statement that the department will not be backing down from the fight to make America healthy again, including for families and communities reliant on SNAP. In Iowa and other states where these restrictions were implemented, some SNAP recipients and anti-hunger advocates have argued they are not necessarily helping people receiving food benefits eat more healthy food, but are making it more difficult for people in need to access assistance while causing confusion for retailers. In a Tuesday statement, Catherine Diebler Meadows, a senior attorney at the National Center for Law and Economic Justice, called the decision a major step in restoring essential food assistance to the millions of families that rely on SNAP nationwide. Quote, this decision makes clear that the USDA cannot bypass the legal guardrails that establish how SNAP must operate across the country, Diebler Meadows said. It affirms that families deserve a program that works without confusion, end quote. However, the decision could potentially affect Iowa's participation in federal food assistance programs in the future. The Iowa MAHA law, signed by Reynolds in May, requires the state to continually request restrictions on the purchase of unhealthy foods through both SNAP and the federal summer EBT program. While the law, House File 2676, states SNAP benefits will be available to recipients uninterrupted in accordance with federal law, regardless of whether the USDA approves state participation utilizing only eligible foods, it does not contain this requirement for the state's future participation in the summer EBT program. In December 2025, Reynolds had announced the state would participate in the USDA Sunbucks program, known as summer EBT, in the 2026 summer, because the federal department approved a waiver aligning the summer feeding program with the healthy SNAP restrictions. Turek criticizes Hinson's vote for Medicaid cuts at healthcare event. This comes to us from Robin Opsahl. As the country nears the one-year anniversary of the One Big Beautiful Bill Act, Democratic U.S. Senate candidate Josh Turek said Monday he plans to show Iowans how his Republican opponent Ashley Hinson's vote for the 2025 tax and spending law and other GOP-backed measures have hurt people in the state. Turek, a state representative from Council Bluffs, held a roundtable discussion on health care Monday in Des Moines. Participants at the roundtable, including nurses, doctors, a pharmacist, and a patient, discussed measures they would like to see Turek pursue if he wins the 2026 midterm election. Ideas included introducing a public option for health care coverage, instituting new rules for pharmacy benefit managers, and measures supporting union protections for healthcare workers. But Turek and others also brought up laws passed by Republicans and President Donald Trump in the past year they believe would need to be reversed by Congress in order to avoid future healthcare provider closures and increased costs. They cited Medicaid cuts and changes to the Supplemental Nutrition Assistance Program made through the 2025 Big Beautiful Law. Turek said Hinson, who currently represents Iowa's 2nd Congressional District, voted for the largest Medicaid cut ever when she supported the tax and spending law last year. He said the law will hurt Iowans most who are already facing difficulties obtaining health care. Turek also brought up Hinson's vote against extending Affordable Care Act tax subsidies. Billy Furst, Hinson's campaign communications director, said Hinson has taken steps in Congress to make healthcare more affordable for Iowans, including support for measures regulating PBMs, as well as for the $209 million going to Iowa healthcare facilities as part of the federal Rural Health Transformation Program to help offset expected reductions in rural Medicaid spending as part of the tax and spending law. Speaking with reporters, Turek said he would support allowing people to keep their private insurance if wanted, but said every single Iowa and every American should have a baseline level of coverage very similar to like what you see with a VA hospital or what you see with an option like Medicare. He said there are many models of how this could be achieved, but said he supports some form of public option because he believes healthcare is a human right.
That brings us to the end of this week's reading of the Capital Dispatch. 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

0: It is time now for the reading of the Wall Street Journal here on the Talking Information Center for today. It's Wednesday, July 1st, 2026. And with today's Wall Street Journal, we say hello to George and Steve.
1: Thank you, John Shea, and welcome. It's our great, great pleasure to read for you today. We'll begin with the What's News column on the far left side of the front page of the journal. These are news briefs, little appetizers of articles that we'll be reading you today. Beginning with the S&P 500 and NASDAQ composite rose 15% and 21% respectively during the second quarter, posting their best quarters each since 2020. The Dow gained 13%, its best quarter since 2022. Comcast moved to split itself into two, creates the next deal magnet in an entertainment industry that is poised for another consolidation. J.P. Morgan has filed a motion in federal court to vacate the $4.25 million award to a former wealth advisor who was fired for expensing $642.50 for a Super Bowl deli platter in a case known as, wait for it, the salami incident. We've got to read that article, Steve. Private equity firms iVest, Consumer Partners, and Cloverly have sold the Care Bears brand of plush toys and related rights to Authentic Brands Group. Mystery traders used advanced knowledge of a Chinese brokerage crackdown to make more than $100 million in profit from options trades an electronic trading firm alleged in a lawsuit. Ford is recalling more than 740,000 vehicles because of a transmission and parking system issue. Jay Sainsbury backed its full-year guidance but warned the impact of the Middle East conflict is uncertain. Nike recorded another sales decline in the latest quarter as it continued to hit hurdles with weakness in China. And finally, Dish DBS, the satellite pay TV provider under Charlie Ergen's EchoStar broadcast empire, filed for bankruptcy after a deal to sell Spectrum to AT&T was held up. Morning, Steve.
2: Morning, George. S&P, NASDAQ post best quarter since 2020. Article by Crystal Hura. The S&P 500 and NASDAQ composite powered through a turbulent few months to log their best quarter since 2020. The largest oil shock in history, worries about the longevity of the artificial intelligence boom, and the prospect of higher interest rates haven't derailed the records. The market overcame these headwinds, fueled by high-flying chip stocks that are the biggest AI winners of the moment, as well as confidence that the U.S. companies will continue to churn out higher profits. Many think those same forces could lift the major indexes for the rest of the year. Thomas Carroll, equity strategist at Stifel, recently raised his price target for the S&P 500 to 7,800, up around 4% from Tuesday's closing level. But Carroll still expects more of the same volatility that has interrupted the market's overall climb. The S&P 500 has advanced or declined at least 1% during more than one-fourth of this year's trading sessions, according to Dow Jones market data. It's going to be incredibly volatile, which makes our jobs more fun, he said. The S&P 500 and NASDAQ composite rose 15% and 21% respectively during the second quarter. It was their best quarter for both since 2020. The Dow Jones Industrial Average had its best quarter since 2022, rising 13%. The S&P 500 and NASDAQ have notched 24 and 20 record closes in 2026, most recently driven by the artificial intelligence boom that has fueled eye-popping gains in shares of chip makers supplying the build-out. For the quarter, Micron technology shares have surged 242%. Advanced Micro Devices jumped 186%. Broadcom gained 22%, and NVIDIA added 15%. The PHLX Semiconductor Index climbed 88% to notch its best quarter on record. The market has defied expectations for some time, but keeping up its breakneck gains would mean overcoming certain challenges. Investors remain skeptical that billions of dollars funneled into AI will produce blockbuster profits that justify that spending. The rally has left stocks looking historically expensive. While the U.S. and Iran recently agreed to end fighting around the Strait of Hormuz, where 20% of the world's crude oil once flowed, it is unclear when or if shipping traffic will return to normal. There is also the prospect of higher interest rates later this year. New Federal Reserve Chairman Kevin Warsh surprised investors in his debut by signaling more concern about inflation than many expected. The war-fueled surge in energy prices helped lift the central bank's preferred inflation gauge to a recent 4.1%, much higher than the Fed's 2% target. Back in January, investors were still betting the Fed would move to lower rates. That helped push bond yields lower, but the Iran war and the ensuing surge in energy prices upended those expectations. Inflation estimates are again inching higher, and in recent months, yields have climbed to reflect a greater likelihood for rate hikes. Yields rise when bond prices fall. There's just a general level of uncertainty right now around what the central bank policy looks like across the globe, said Nathan Tuft, Chief Investment Officer of Equities and Multi-Asset Solutions at Manulife Investment Management. The Fed is probably the epicenter of that. The possibility of rising rates has weighed on the prices of precious metals. Gold fell 13% to $4,022.90 a troy ounce over the past 3 months, marking its biggest quarterly decline since 2013. Silver dropped 20% to $59.48, its worst quarter since 2020. One thing investors are looking forward to, some analysts say they expect the stock market rally to expand beyond tech to include other parts of the economy. Investors have already started to look beyond the market's biggest stocks. Both the Russell 2000 Index of smaller stocks and the Dow Jones Transportation Average, which tracks 20 large companies ranging from railroads to airlines, notched their best start to the year since 1991. Both are considered barometers for the economy's health. The Dow Industrials closed

0: 0.8%, while the NASDAQ climbed 1.5%. While tech companies still account for much of the corporate earnings growth, other sectors are catching up. About 85% of companies in the S&P 500 beat first quarter earnings expectations, the highest percentage since 2021, according to FactSet. The price of oil has fallen toward pre-Iran wall levels, easing worries that spiking energy prices will push up inflation. Front month Brent crude futures, the international oil benchmark, fell 38% in their worst quarterly performance since the COVID-19 pandemic. Earnings growth is expected to remain robust. Companies in the S&P 500 are expected to report a 22% jump in second quarter profits and see 23% growth for the full year, according to FactSet. George.
1: Thanks, Steve. J.P. Morgan stokes defense industry. Diamond puts bank's own funds into national security sector, pledges broad expansion. It's written by Alexander Saidi. On a tour of a Huntsville, Alabama missile factory last fall, J.P. Morgan Chase executive, chief executive Jamie Dimon nodded along as L3 Harris executives explained why they need help building more of the expensive rocket motors for badly needed Tomahawk and Terminal High Altitude Area Defense, or THAAD, missiles. L3 Harris relies on procurement from the federal government, which can be stop and go, explained Ken Bedingfield, the company's chief financial officer. Without enough capital, L3 Harris can't just build the motors at scale and have them on hand to sell later. The frustration comes as the U.S. faces a shortfall in weapon stock made even more dire since the war with Iran. The discussion helped crystallize a broader idea Dimon had been pondering about JPM's role in national defense and about his own legacy, people familiar with the matter said. J.P. Morgan, the biggest bank in America, has long lent money to and advised the defense industry. Now Dimon would start investing the bank's own money, usually used for commercial and consumer lending, or invested in treasury bonds into buying stock in the firms. It's an inherently riskier strategy, but also potentially more profitable. Soon after the factory visit, Dimon said the bank would use $10 billion of its capital to invest directly into companies the bank has defined as critical to national security and economic self-sufficiency. J.P. Morgan has also said it would increase its traditional lending and financing to national security, defense, and other industries, targeting $1.5 trillion in deals between now and 2035 and working closely with the government. Its work with L3 Harris fit into this category. Bankers involved in the Security and Resiliency Initiative, so-called, said they meet with officials at the Pentagon, Energy and Commerce Departments weekly. The bank hired Berkshire Hathaway's star investment manager, Todd Combs, to run the $10 billion fund. J.P. Morgan decided to not put its own money into L3 Harris, but it has so far invested in a gold mine in Idaho and a San Diego-based manufacturer of fighter drones powered by artificial intelligence called Shield AI. Dimon has said he wants to eventually allocate $20 billion or more to the fund. The new program harks back to a former tradition on Wall Street of, quoting now, merchant banking, when Gilded Age banks and their successors in the 1980s invested their capital directly into stock of companies such as Consolidated Edison, U.S. Steel, and RGR Nabisco, making bankers powerful sculptors of America's industrial might. The practice fell out of favor as regulators and lawmakers blamed the banking industry's risky bets for financial crises, including both the Great Depression and the 2008 crisis, and made it harder for the biggest firms to use their own capital on stock investments. In recent years, banks have taken advantage of a more permissive regulatory climate to make riskier investments and compete with private equity and private credit firms. It also puts J.P. Morgan in line with the Trump administration's aims to reinvigorate America's defense industry. Last week, the president summoned senior Pentagon officials and top military contractors to the White House to discuss ramping up munitions production. The government under President Trump has itself taken steps in nationally important firms, including Intel and U.S. Steel. The strategy is a break from past administrations, which have typically become shareholders in American companies only in moments of crisis. J.P. Morgan has also held talks about investing in a new American manufacturing initiative by Amazon founder Jeff Bezos, a friend of Dimon, who also sits on a J.P. Morgan.

0: an advisory council for the National Security Initiative. Bezos aims to raise $100 billion to buy manufacturing companies and use AI to help them automate. Steve.
1: On the front page of today's Wall Street Journal, old school debt keeps seniors from retiring. Hakaboy Oyen Adoyen. Chris and Carolyn McAuliffe are in their 60s, but don't expect to retire anytime soon. They're still paying off their student loan debt, which has ballooned to $500,000. I regret going to college, said Chris, an engineer for a health insurance company. When they earned their graduate degrees decades ago, the couple owed a combined $114,000 in student loans. With stable careers, Carolyn in nursing, they stayed on top of their monthly payments. Then they bought a house and had two children, and money got tight. So they consolidated their loans and opted for a payment plan that lowered their monthly bill. That extended the life of their loan, and compounding interest charges kept pushing up their balance. Student loans are increasingly following Americans into their 60s and rewriting what they believed would be their retirement years. More than 3 million people aged 62 and older owe federal student loans, up from 1.8 million in 2018, according to Education Department data. Delinquency rates among older borrowers have skyrocketed, too, in some cases because they are on fixed incomes or have medical expenses. Those who fall into default risk having their Social Security benefits, tax refunds, and wages garnished. Baby boomers with federal student loans owe an average of about $45,000, more than three times that of borrowers 24 years old and younger, who owe about $13,800 on average. Like the McAuliffes, many older Americans with student debt borrowed for graduate degrees. Others took out parent-plus loans on behalf of their children, which tend to come with a higher interest rate and fewer repayment options. Even for those who make regular payments, balances can grow because of interest charges. It is very typical for us to see a borrower whose balance has probably doubled, if not more, since when the loan went into repayment, said Lindsay Clark, chief borrower advocate at Savvy, that's S-A-V-I, which partners with companies to offer student loan benefits to employees. Starting in July, the McAuliffes are facing a bill of around $3,000 a month, triple what their payments were before the pandemic, Chris said. Many are in similar situation because of the Trump administration's overhaul of federal student loans, which goes into effect July 1st. The changes include repayment plans that could push up monthly bills and require more payments before debt can be discharged. Other changes could help keep balances from growing over time. One plan, for instance, waives unpaid interest if monthly premium payments aren't high enough to cover it. Parents will also be able to borrow as much as $20,000 a year per student instead of the full cost of their children's college education. Robert Lee and his wife Jody live on the top floor of their 46-year-old son's home in Auburn, Maine, in part so they can pay off the loans they took out for their two children. In 1997, Robert borrowed $66,000 in Parent Plus loans when their children were in college. Their son is now a lawyer, and their daughter has her own business. They've done well, Robert, 71, said of his children. I'm still footing this bill. Robert considers the loans his responsibility, since it was his decision to take them out. His monthly payments are now about $300. He estimated he has already paid $91,000 toward the loans, but still owes $51,000. He was told the debt would be cleared in 2034, but lives on a fixed income and worries about unexpected medical bills he might incur. I feel like Jimmy Stewart in the movie It's a Wonderful Life. I'm worth more dead than I am alive, Robert said. Some older borrowers are mobilizing online in hopes of having their debts wiped out. One Facebook group called The 50 includes 50 borrowers who are around 50 years old or older from all over the country. Their goal is to get their loan balances cleared by the government and have been sending a proposal filled with their personal stories to government officials, including President Trump. We hate the word forgiveness, said Amy Corriere Miller, a 59-year-old lawyer in Texas who created the group and owes more than $100,000 in student loans. Most of us have already paid two to three times the original loan amount. Sharon Durkee, 72, imagined she'd be traveling to Germany and Sweden to visit a relative during her retirement. Instead, she has been applying for part-time jobs to chip away at her $101,000 student loan balance, which she juggles on top of her mortgage payments and other costs. I owe more in student debt than I owe on my house, said Durkee, a resident of Medford, New Jersey, who has a master's degree in social work. Durkee's main income source is a pension from a past job in Social Security. She also works part-time with a government agency providing therapy services for children, but the work isn't steady, especially during the summer when school is out. She thinks that her age is part of the reason she hasn't heard back from any of the jobs she's applied for. She was in the SAVE repayment plan, which capped her payments at about $100 a month. But that plan was terminated by a federal court order in March. She anticipated that she will have to make higher monthly payments starting in July, when new plans become available. One student loan calculator estimated monthly payments could be $900. Even after finally paying off a debt, some older borrowers find themselves trying to catch up financially. Susan Shannon, a resident of Orcas Island, Washington, took out student loans in her 50s when she decided to make a career change. She had been working for the post office when an arm injury made it difficult for her to deliver mail, so she decided to become a chaplain, inspired by a friend who had made a similar career pivot and earned a master's degree in 2012. "It was great to go back to school," said Shannon, now 69. "I've always been a lifetime learner." In February, she got tired of watching her student loan balance grow and decided to use more than half of her savings to pay off the remaining $37,000 balance. Being debt-free means she'll have to work longer to rebuild her savings, but she's optimistic. "I can probably make back most of this money by the time I'm 75, she said. George.
0: I'm so depressed by that article. I'm not sure I can go on.
1: No good news there.
0: That is just appalling. That's just awful. Buffett puts on hold gift to Gates charity. Review of foundation ties to Epstein cited as the billionaire's long friendship cools. It's written by Emily Glazer and Crystal Herr. For the first time in two decades, Warren Buffett is skipping his usual mid-year donation to the Gates Foundation so the famed investor can wait to see the findings of a review into the foundation's ties to Jeffrey Epstein, according to people familiar with Buffett's plans. Buffett, 95 years old, is delaying his decision until later in the year, possibly until when he puts out his Thanksgiving letter, the people said. The Berkshire Hathaway chairman has typically donated billions of dollars of Berkshire shares each June or early July as part of a, quote, lifetime pledge he made when he forged closer ties with the Gates Foundation. The Gates Foundation has retained law firm Wilmer Hale to review its ties to the late sex offender, and its findings are expected this summer. Buffett and those close to him have been in touch with foundation leadership, including CEO Mark Suzman, to learn more about the Epstein ties and review some of the people said. Buffett declined to comment. Representatives for the Gates Foundation didn't respond to requests for comment. Buffett has given roughly $48 billion from 2006 to 2025 to the foundation, typically transferring tranches of Berkshire shares in the middle of each year. Buffett stepped down as a foundation trustee in 2021 after Bill Gates and Melinda French Gates announced their divorce. He told the Wall Street Journal in 2024 that the foundation had no money coming from him after he dies. The same year Melinda French Gates left the foundation, she co-founded to concentrate on her own philanthropic goals. Whatever decision Buffett makes, it isn't expected to affect his annual contributions to his family's foundations, including those run by his three children and the Susan Thompson Buffett Foundation, named after his first wife, according to the people familiar with the matter. Buffett's relationship with Gates, his longtime friend, has been strained following the release of the Justice Department's files on the Epstein case. In a March CNBC interview, Buffett said he hadn't spoken with Gates since the Epstein files had been released. He said he wanted to wait and see what more he learned from the Epstein files before making his annual decision on giving in late June. During a deposition with the House Oversight Committee in mid-June, Gates told lawmakers the last time he talked to Buffett was in January before the release of the Epstein files, according to a transcript of his interview. "We talked about my health challenges and some other things," Gates, who's 70, said. In early May, Gates didn't attend the annual meeting of Berkshire Hathaway, the company Buffett led for decades, where Gates had been a board member until 2020, the journal previously reported. While he wasn't barred from attending, some people advised Gates not to go. It was the first time he didn't attend in many years. Gates' team was also told he would be unable to sit in the section of the event venue reserved for Buffett, Berkshire's directors, and other business leaders, including Apple CEO Tim Cook, according to people familiar with the matter. The Gates Foundation has made about $110 billion in charitable distributions since its inception. That work has helped to develop new vaccines for meningitis and malaria, a new treatment for drug-resistant tuberculosis, and tools to improve women's health. About a year ago, Gates said the foundation planned to give away more than $200 billion over the next 20 years, including the balance of its endowment, and said it would sunset at the end of 2045. As it prepares for those changes, the foundation in 2026 told employees it would reduce its workforce by up to 500 positions over the next several years, and it would cap operating expenses. Steve.
1: Markets help swell ranks of millionaires. Article by Miriam Gottfried. The U.S. knows how to manufacture millionaires. Over 440,000 people, or more than 1,200 a day, became millionaires in the U.S. in 2025, accounting for nearly half of the world's new millionaires, according to an annual report on global wealth published on Tuesday by UBS. Here are a few highlights from the report. The number of millionaires globally rose in 2025, reaching record levels in every market UBS tracks. More than 23.6 million Americans are now worth seven figures or more. The fastest growing segment globally, rising at a 7.3% clip over the past 5 years, were those with $50 million to $100 million in wealth. The U.S. gains have come thanks in large part to surging financial markets. While UBS includes property values in its calculations, financial assets like stocks and bonds accounted for 79% of gross wealth in the U.S., putting it near the top of the rankings for that metric. The data also show that the progress hasn't been evenly distributed. While average wealth per U.S. adult climbed by almost 10% between 2020 and 2025, net of inflation, median wealth fell by nearly 20%. The figures add to the growing body of evidence that the richest Americans are disproportionately benefiting from the white-hot stock market. Many who rely more heavily on paychecks for their wealth, meanwhile, have been hurt by higher inflation and a lack of wage growth. As a mature market, the 1.9% growth rate of U.S. millionaires wasn't the highest. Eastern European countries topped the chart. Lithuania added 921 millionaires, an 8% growth rate.
0: What?
1: George.
0: Egg producers settle price case. That's from by Dave Michaels and Patrick Thomas. Shoppers could hardly find eggs in stores early last year, a period when producers said avian flu had decimated the hen population. When eggs were available, they were as expensive as they had ever been. Turns out the culprit was at least partly market manipulation, according to antitrust enforcers. Three large egg producers coordinated their bids to an egg exchange, a hub of wholesale egg trading, in order to inflate a benchmark price that influences retail prices, according to the Justice Department in 17 states that investigated the conduct. Cal Maine Foods, Hickman's Egg Ranch, and Versova agreed to settle the claims by donating more than 50 million eggs to food banks and paying $3.3 million to New York and other states that investigated the alleged misconduct, according to court records. The deal requires court approval. Egg companies significantly hiked prices in 2022 and again in 2024 and 2025 after a severe supply shortage that the industry attributed to avian flu. Prices hit a record high of more than $6 a dozen at grocery stores in the spring of 2025. Antitrust enforcers said the companies worked to rig the benchmark price for 2022 to 2025. Executives spoke by phone and sent text messages to each other, urging how they should nudge prices higher by, quote, posting strong bids early and often. An executive of an egg cooperative, unnamed in the court complaint, said the group should, quote, bid like they vote in Chicago, early and often, end quote. Cal-Maine denied wrongdoing. It said communications cited in the complaint made by a former employee didn't affect egg prices and that the company's conduct was lawful and in the best interest of the market. Versova said it denies wrongdoing and reached a settlement to focus on its business. Glenn Hickman, former chief executive of Hickman's Egg Ranch, declined to comment. The company has bought The company was bought by a joint venture between meatpacking giant JBS and a Brazilian egg company called Mantiqueira USA. The company said the conduct at Hickman's predates the acquisition, but the settlement resolves all allegations against Hickman's. Steve.
1: Ford recalls more than 740,000 vehicles. Article by Joseph DeVilia. Ford Motor is recalling more than 740,000 vehicles because of a transmission and parking system issue, according to federal regulators. Some of the company's vehicles have transmission defects that could cause them to engage the park function while in motion, potentially damaging the vehicle's parking system. The U.S. National Highway Traffic Safety Administration said in a recall notice. That could lead the vehicle rolling away while it's in park. The recall covers Expedition, Navigator, Explorer, Aviator, F-150, models from the years 2018 to 2021. The recall covers 741,195 vehicles. The dealers will update the vehicle software and inspect and replace any damaged transmission components free of charge, the federal regulator said. Ford recalled up to 1.39 million F-150 pickup trucks in April over the risk of unexpected downshifting that can lead to a loss of vehicle control. The automaker has also issued separate recalls in recent months related to software problems with center screens and another to correct a software issue that could cause brake lights and turn signals and attached trailers to malfunction. In 2025, the company issued more recalls than any other automaker, affecting nearly 13 million vehicles. George.
0: FAA weighs sweeping aircraft technology ruling. It's written by Andrew Tangle. Federal aviation regulators are preparing to mandate the use of technology that would help pilots see nearby aircraft, a fix that safety advocates have sought since a deadly mid-air collision in Washington, D.C. last year. The federal aviation mandate would require nearly all aircraft in civilian airspace to broadcast information such as their location, direction, and call sign through automatic dependent surveillance broadcast systems, people familiar with the matter said. The aircraft tracking technology has two components, ADS-B in and ADS-B out. Many aircraft, such as those operated by commercial carriers, are already required to broadcast their location information via ADS-B out. The potential new mandate is expected to apply to military and other aircraft in more swaths of U.S. civilian airspace, the people said. Aircraft would also be required to have ADS-B in, which would enable pilots to see information from other planes nearby to avoid collisions. Requirements around ADS-B have been controversial in the aviation industry and in Washington, where lawmakers have failed to reach a compromise more than a year after the crash took 67 lives. The National Transportation Safety Board has recommended ADS-B in as a safety improvement for about 20 years. The FAA has only previously required ADS-B out. Both the House and Senate have produced bills that differ on how to implement safety fixes after the crash. There are industry divides over which bill allows more flexibility to comply with new mandates and whether airlines should be required to make potentially costly retrofits to cockpit systems. Retrofits could cost as much as $50,000 or more per aircraft, according to industry officials. The people familiar with the plans didn't know when the mandate might be implemented and cautioned its scope could change. Officials have been working to build a legal and safety case for the measure, the people said. A U.S. Army helicopter wasn't broadcasting its location via ADS-B out or apparently using ADS-B in when it collided with an American Airlines regional jet on January 29, 2025, according to the NTSB. While the regional jet was broadcasting its location while attempting to land, it wasn't equipped with ADS-B in. Steve.
1: Consumers were more confident in June, survey says. Consumer confidence ticked up in June as moderating oil prices provided some relief to American households, a monthly survey from the Conference Board said. The research group said Tuesday its consumer confidence index rose to 91.2 in June from a downwardly revised 90.6 in May. Economists polled by the Wall Street Journal had expected 94.2. Consumers' assessment of current business and labor market conditions fell by 3 points to 116.4. Meanwhile, the expectations index, based on the short-term outlook for income, business, and labor market conditions, rose 3 points to 74.4. The Conference Board said Perceptions of employment conditions declined, with the labor market differential, the share of consumers saying jobs are plentiful, minus the share saying jobs are hard to get, declined by 2.6 percentage points to 2.4%. Moderating gasoline prices and news of a ceasefire agreement between the U.S. and Iran are slowly swaying consumers to feel marginally better about their economic situations. A separate reading of sentiment from the University of Michigan last week reported consumer sentiment was starting to climb off the survey's record lows, and expectations for long-run inflation edged down. Outside of moderating gas prices, the jobs market has shown signs of stabilizing, with May marking its best three-month stretch in more than 2 years. However, consumers still report having a harder time finding work. The Conference Board said the percentage of consumers saying jobs are hard to get rose to 22.5%, a five-and-a-half-year high. George.
0: USDA pledges payouts to smaller beef processors. This is written by Patrick Thomas. The Trump administration is prepping a financial lifeline for smaller meat packers struggling with dwindling cattle supplies, which have sent beef prices surging. The U.S. Agriculture Department plans to pledge up to $500 million in payments for small and medium-sized meatpacking companies. The money would be distributed to beef plants that keep their processing volumes at a certain level. USDA is taking targeted action to preserve the independent processing capacity that ranchers rely on, said Agriculture Secretary Brooke Rollins. The Wall Street Journal earlier reported details of the plan. The administration wants to provide a financial safety net for smaller slaughterhouses at a time when meat processors are losing an estimated $300 per head of cattle. The funding excludes the four largest beef processors in the U.S., Tyson Foods, JBS, Cargill, and National Beef, which is owned by Brazil-based MBRF Global Foods. Those companies together process roughly 85% of U.S. beef. The planned aid is the administration's latest attempt to curb record-high beef prices. Trump has directed top advisors to find solutions, and the Justice Department launched a criminal probe into the largest U.S. meat packers. Beef industry officials have said high prices are the new normal, with U.S. cattle herd at its lowest level since 1951, and consumer demand for beef staying strong. Ranchers who are enjoying their biggest, strongest profit in decades have been reluctant to increase the size of their herds. Beef processing executives have said their companies are losing billions of dollars and are hurting just like consumers. Tyson Foods closed one of its larger beef plants in Nebraska earlier this year. JBS, the largest U.S. beef processor, said earlier this month that it was closing a Pennsylvania facility as cattle costs surge. Industry analysts have anticipated that smaller meat packers could also close their doors as it becomes more costly to buy cattle. Many of those processors don't produce chicken or pork, which have generated profit for more diversified meat companies. The new USDA program would be open to U.S.-owned processors with market shares that are smaller than the industry's big four. The smaller operators would be eligible for funding if they process this year certain percentages of their 2025 total, such as 100%, 90%, or 70%. Companies would be reimbursed per extra head of livestock they process beyond USDA set thresholds. Steve.
1: Music publisher and investor bet $100 million on old books, article by Melissa Korn. The deal boom that took over music may now be coming for books. Primary Wave Music, a music publisher that acquires and markets the catalogs of artists including Stevie Nicks and Prince, has teamed up with writer and entrepreneur Richard Hurwitz for a new venture to buy the rights to major authors' old books. They are betting they can unearth new revenue by presenting past titles for the hashtag BookTok era. Primary Wave has put in $100 million to kick off the endeavor. Chief Executive Larry Mestel said the company could invest more as opportunities arise. Any writer could sell more books than they do right now, no matter how successful they are, said Hurwitz, who will run the new company called Atticus Works. The name is a nod to the best friend and literary collaborator of Cicero, the Roman statesman. Horowitz said he would pursue titles in literary fiction, sci-fi, and mystery, as well as narrative nonfiction, children's books, and plays. His dream roster of authors would include Ernest Hemingway, Agatha Christie, Stephen King, Arthur Miller, Robert Caro, and Dr. Seuss. Private equity investors and labels have been pouring money into music catalog rights for years, working with artists including Bruce Springsteen, Tina Turner, and John Legend. They capitalize on nostalgia and the ubiquity of streaming playlists that compiled older songs and increased the catalog's value with biographical films and ad placements. Mostel said books aren't that different from music. There's a huge library of underutilized titles. It was a natural extension from music publishing into literary, said Mostel. It's intellectual property. Horowitz made an unsuccessful bid for Simon & Schuster when Paramount put the publisher on the sale block in 2023. He was backed in that effort by Abu Dhabi-based sovereign wealth manager Mubadala Investment Company, the Wall Street Journal reported. While older titles known as backlist do make money, Horowitz said, publishers are missing opportunities to repackage stories for new audiences, sell them for TV and movie adaptations, or expand foreign language rights. Authors can often regain book rights from publishers once they're out of print, or buy out the rights on underperforming titles. Atticus Works will also team up with publishers, Horowitz said. The company is in active conversations with current writers in some estates, Horowitz said, though we declined to name specific authors. There are other companies potentially vying for those catalogs. Over the past half dozen years, International Literary Properties has purchased stakes in the literary estates of the late authors George Simenon, Evelyn Waugh, Langton Hughes, Tennessee Williams, and others. But Horowitz and Mostel believe plenty of opportunities remain. This area is kind of in the bottom of the first inning, Horowitz said.
2: George.
0: Spinoff creates major deal target. Comcast's decision to separate NBCU is seen as prelude to industry mergers. It's written by Joe Flynn. Comcast's decision to split itself into two just created the next big deal magnet in an entertainment industry that is poised for yet another cycle of consolidation. Once it breaks apart from cable giant Comcast next year, NBC Universal, NBCU, will go it alone in a Hollywood where streaming scale and franchises are critical for success. While Comcast executives say the spun-off NBC Universal entity will have the wherewithal to thrive on its own and invest in the business, much of Wall Street thinks it will become an acquisition target before long. In his memo to NBCU staff, Comcast co-chief executive Mike Cavanaugh, who will run the standalone entertainment company after the split, suggested the corporate handcuffs are off and its wallet is open. Cavanaugh wrote that the company will, quote, control our own destiny, play offense, and move with urgency. NBCU will have the resources and flexibility and be better positioned to grow than we have ever been before, he said in the memo. The move comes after Comcast's offer to merge NBCU with Warner Brothers Discovery was unsuccessful. Comcast shares are down nearly 30% over the past year and have more than halved over the past 5 years. The NBCU spinoff is another step in a long-running realignment of Hollywood's power structure. Cable networks are largely suffering from cord-cutting and seen as a drag by Wall Street. That is why Comcast spun off most of its channels, including MS Now, formerly MSNBC, CNBC, and USA into a separate entity called Versant in January. Google's YouTube has become an entertainment behemoth, drawing a growing share of viewing time. And subscription streaming, led by Netflix, has generally become a profitable business, but one that hasn't made up for declines in traditional TV. Global media and entertainment deal volume in the first 6 months of last year rose 20% to $112 billion, according to LSEG, the highest level for that period since 2021. Comcast's move marks the culmination of an unwinding of vertically integrated companies among the cable, telecom, and media conglomerates. It is a death knell for the long-held belief among media executives that putting content and the pipes that delivered it under one roof would create riches for all. Much of the Wall Street community sees a split as likely a prelude to another round of industry consolidation. We expect one or both Comcast units to merge with peers or competitors, Wolf Research analyst Peter Cipino wrote in a Monday report. Wall Street analysts immediately began speculating that Netflix, which showed a desire to get bigger with its failed effort to acquire much of Warner Brothers, Discovery might make a play for NBC Universal. Amazon, whose Prime Video continues to spend heavily on content, is seen by some as another possible buyer for NBCU assets. Netflix and Amazon declined to comment. Steve.
1: Blaming USAC for French weather. France is embroiling in a record heat wave, yet Paris Mayor Emmanuel Grégoire declared last week that individual air conditioning is a scourge, and public authorities must act quickly to prevent a rush to install home AC units. Such attitudes have been ridiculed in the U.S. press, and prickly French politicians are now upset, we noticed. OMG, this is so rich. Paris Deputy Mayor Audrey Pulvar wrote online late last week, responding to American criticism. As the second largest emitter of greenhouse gases in the world, you bear a significant responsibility for global warming and the consequences we, in France, are experiencing. Your cities, 90% air-conditioned, are not unrelated to this. What a bunch of hot air. Note that Ms. Pulvar makes no mention of massive emissions coming from China, which under the Paris Climate Accord has a free pass to keep increasing its carbon output through 2030. And how much of its activity isn't even on the books? The nonprofit Center for Research on Energy and Clean Air recently found that Beijing quietly reworked how it calculates Chinese progress toward climate goals in a way that leaves a Germany-sized gap in its reported carbon emissions. The reality is no amount of French sweltering the heat will make a real dent in the global climate. The politicians in Paris might have a cultural resistance to air conditioning, but as the mercury rises, European voters might soon decide that cooling off is better than green self-righteousness. No wonder Ms. Pulvar wants to shift the blame to America. George.
0: Great throat clear there. That was very dramatic.
1: Yes, thank you.
0: Western automakers lose their grip on China. Ellie Davis and Andrew Malika. The mid-2010s were a golden age for Western car makers in China, the world's biggest auto market. Brands like Buick and Volkswagen thrived as a newly empowered class of buyers couldn't get enough foreign cars. Now that footprint is slipping away. Biggest Western automaker in China, Volkswagen, saw the market share for its brands fall to 9.7% in 2025 from 14.7% in 2015, according to data from industry consulting firm Alex Partners. The German carmaker is now eyeing tens of thousands of job cuts globally, in part because of lost ground in China. Volkswagen went from $5 billion in profit from its Chinese operations to a projected $228 to $684 million this year. Today, Western car companies face intense competition from the local companies they once taught how to make cars. American brands' total market share fell to 5% last year from 12% in 2014, according to Alex Partners. Chinese cars that offer more features, better technology, and more competitive pricing make up two-thirds of new car sales in the country and have almost entirely elbowed foreign manufacturers out of the electric and plug-in hybrid market. Even Tesla, which helped spark China's EV boom, has seen its market share decline there. Chinese brands got a head start on EVs in part thanks to government subsidies, but they increased their competitive advantage by acting fast, said Stephen Dyer, Asia-Pacific leader of Alex Partners' automotive and industrial practice. He said China's automakers move much more quickly than their Western counterparts, eschewing long development cycles and instead pushing software fixes and upgrades later. Companies like XPeng, Li Auto, that's L-I Auto, and BYD replace most of their models every 3 years, whereas companies like Ford Motor typically have a five-year model replacement cycle. Ironically, the things that have led to the success of these legacy automakers now are actually an obstacle for their improvement, Dyer said. Foreign brands still make up roughly half of internal combustion engine sales, but the market is shrinking as Chinese consumers shift to EVs. The dominance of Chinese brands remains true, even as their home market shrinks amid an economic slowdown. In response, those automakers are going global, focusing on exports. Alex Partners predicts that Chinese brand cars will reach 16% of sales in Europe, up by 2030, up from 10% last year. For now, steep tariffs and national security concerns keep Chinese cars out of the U.S., But to compete with them anywhere, Dyer said, Western brands will have to see that their backs are against a wall. It's very doable, but it's not easy. You really have to have the will to do it, he said. Steve.
1: Honey, I shrank the cash flow. In a world awash with gimmicky new exchange-traded funds, more than 1,000 launched in the U.S. just last year. An unflashy idea has found surprising success. Companies such as Pacer, ETFs, and Victory Capital have attracted tens of billions of dollars to funds focused on free cash flow yield. It's a welcome development now that old-school value investing seems to have lost its magic. Instead of trying to buy a dollar of assets or earnings for 60 cents, the funds focus on how much cash companies generate beyond their investment needs. Some of the world's most respected investors, including Warren Buffett, Charlie Munger, Terry Smith, Bill Nigrin, and Joel Greenblatt, have stressed distributable cash over accounting profits. Funds focusing on free cash flow yield are performing well and getting rewarded with inflows in a market otherwise obsessed with artificial intelligence. But any technique that boils security selection down to a simple screen is bound to get some things wrong. One is failing to adjust for share-based compensation since it's a non-cash item. The stock issuance still costs shareholders, and it often soaks up extra cash they could receive, too. Companies usually buy back the issued stock on the open market. If compensation isn't an expense, what is it? Asked Buffett in his 2015 letter to shareholders. Several large technology companies, including some that can be found in Pacer and Victory's portfolios, had very difficult FCF yields before and after taking into account. Atlassian sported a seemingly decent yield of 3.4% at the beginning of this year, but one barely above zero after subtracting share awards. Uber had a 5.6% yield, but that was a full percentage point lower after share awards. Amazon and Snowflake both went from positive to negative yields after that adjustment. It's totally insane not to include share-based compensation and FCF calculations, said Meb Faber, co-founder and chief investment officer of Cambria Investment Management. Faber wrote on the subject, shareholder yield, and runs a suite of well-performing ETFs based on the idea. But is it necessarily worth adding a layer of complexity to successful funds? Monique Dillon, head of ETFs at Victory Capital, said the firm's own back tests show basically no difference in performance. He said the issue is on their radar, though. Silicon Valley is where the chunkiest share awards tend to be. So it's possible the strong performance of almost anything tech-related has outweighed their ill effect so far. The ETFs also hold enough other companies that their performances won't be dragged down much by a handful handing out lots of share awards. It's certainly something individual investors picking stocks on the basis of free cash flow should consider. Winning formulas can be simple, but occasionally they're a little too simple. George.
0: 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Care Bears is a powerful addition to Authentic's entertainment portfolio and reflects the versatility of our global intellectual property platform, said Matt Maddox, the president and chief executive of Authentic Brands. Entertainment now represents approximately 20% of our business and is our fastest growing vertical, Maddox said. iVest has worked to update and raise visibility of the Care Bears brand through direct licensing and royalty agreements, according to the investment firms. Cloverlay and iVest acquired Care Bears in 2023 from the Weiss family, the sole owners of the brand for more than 40 years. The character-based brand began on greeting cards before expanding to toys, then television, and other platforms. The two firms first acquired Care Bears with the intention of expanding its popularity through licensing and royalty agreements. Our work is done, said Jeff Collins, a managing partner at Cloverlay. We have taken it from point B to point D. and Authentic Brands is the right steward to take it forward. Under Cloverlay and Ivest ownership, Care Bear's revenue rose about fourfold. The brand has generated more than $12 billion in retail sales since its inception in 1981. Cloverlay views the character-based brand as uncorrelated with broader markets that are susceptible to macroeconomic turbulence. A plush toy may be dependent on unpredictable consumer spending, but the underlying business model is built on revenue stemming from royalties, Cohen said. The brand is recognized around the world with products and entertainment distributed in some 190 territories. The Care Bears brand has more than 1,000 contracts for its intellectual property, 1,000 for its intellectual property, an increase from when Cloverlay and Ivest took over, with Cloverlay providing the financing and Ivest the operational expense. The brand built minimum guarantees into the licensing contracts it negotiated, which helped insulate it from shifts in consumer demand. For example, if a Care Bear keychain didn't sell any units, the owner would still receive a guaranteed amount of capital for brand licensing. The contracts also allowed the owners to receive a share of the financial gains provided they exceeded certain profit targets. Steve.
1: Happy days again for TV news. We live in a time of rapid technological and social change, has said everybody since the Industrial Revolution three centuries ago. Perspective tends to, especially to fail when the industry charged with producing hysteria about change undergoes change itself. Here's some perspective. CNN and CBS News should be joined under a common parent company, have a combined nightly audience of 5 million, half a Joe Rogan podcast audience. When Walter Cronkite anchored the CBS Evening News, roughly 13% of Americans turned in nightly. Now, on certain nights, it's less than 1%. Comcast, which previously disposed of MSNBC and CNBC on Monday, announced plans to dispose of NBC Universal, including NBC News, which introduced America's first scheduled TV news broadcast in February 1940. This is not about separating what we built together, Comcast co-CEO Brian Roberts said, explaining a deal that's all about separating what was previously put together. Comcast stock, dead money for years, promptly surged, and it wasn't because shareholders were thrilled about the remaining quasi-monopoly broadband business. It is being eaten alive by wireless competition. Nor did the stock leap because investors were delighted the founding Roberts clan will continue to award itself disproportionate control over both companies. If they want to see the stock pop, remove the voting rights lockup. The spinoff is sad, face-saving for a failed content plus distribution strategy, but there's hope for an even greater realism potential to win out. Netflix or another streaming winner could barge in to buy the choice bits first. These include NBC Universal's theme parks and studios, possibly even the ancient broadcast network thanks to its embedded sports rights, e.g. NFL. And NBC News, an afterthought, if not a redheaded stepchild, though expect affronted fellow media outlets to freak out because of what NBC News once was, not what it is. That said, Comcast did one shrewd thing. In previously getting rid of CNBC and MSNBC, it wisely stripped the NBC brand from the disreputable liberal propaganda channel, renamed MS Now, while leaving its name on the business channel, whose viewers can be counted on to require continued intelligent, reliable reporting. George.
0: Developer's senior housing bet pays off. Welltower CEO's compensation for turnaround draws investor backlash, shown by Peter Grant. Shank Mitra, chief executive of the senior housing company Welltower, made one of commercial real estate estate's most daring bets in 2020. Welltower spent more than $40 billion over the following 6 years to acquire tens of thousands of senior housing units, while many rivals retreated when the pandemic caused senior facility occupancy rates to plummet. Welltower now owns more than 2,500 senior living communities, the most of anyone in the industry. The move is paying off as these properties fill up again. Welltower's market value has increased close to sevenfold to about $160 billion since 2020, making it the world's largest publicly traded real estate company. Mitra has been well compensated for the turnaround. He received a compensation package valued at $820 million last year, according to the Wall Street Journal's annual analysis of executive pay, using data from MyLogIQ. That was the biggest pay package for any public CEO in America, except for, of course, Elon Musk. While that payout is contingent on Welltower stock continuing to climb, the magnitude of Mitra's compensation is sparking a backlash. Institutional Shareholder Services, a proxy advisory firm, recommended shareholders vote against the pay package, describing the award, but words as being, quote, extraordinary of value. Thanks so much for listening.
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9: Welcome. This is The Atlantic, and I'm your reader, Susan, with the audio reading service of the Allen County Public Library in Fort Wayne, Indiana. Today, I will begin with an article from the October 2023 of the issue of The Atlantic, entitled Janisha from Kentucky. I came to New York sure of one thing, that no one could ever know my past, by Janisha Watts. Ms. Brown didn't tell me where we were going. I knew we would be visiting someone important, a literary figure, because we took a gypsy cab instead of the subway. It would probably be someone I should have known, but didn't. A brownstone in Harlem. It was immaculate. Paintings of women in headscarves, a cherry-colored oriental rug, a dark, gleaming dining room table. Ms. Brown led me toward a woman on the couch. She knew that I would recognize her, and I did, despite the plastic tube snaking from her nostrils to an oxygen tank. Maya Angelou's back was straight. Her rose-pink eyeshadow sparkled. My mind called up random bits of information from I Know Why the Caged Bird Sings. Canned pineapples. She loved them. Bailey, her brother's name. What she felt when she heard someone read Dickens aloud for the first time. The voice that slid in and curved down through and over the words. And that, like me, she had called her grandmother Mama. "What's your name?" she asked. "Janisha." "Last name?" she shot back. "Watts." Maya Angelou. Now knew my name. The party was for the poet Eugene B. Redmond. Amari Baraka was there, the family of James Baldwin, and Nikki Giovanni, who once wrote, just to me, it felt like, though you're poor, it isn't poverty that concerns you. By then, I knew how to mingle with literary types at networking events, but I always felt like my worth was tied to my job or my education or my family background. This night was different. I didn't have to prove myself. It was assumed that everyone here was important, because who else would possibly be invited to Maya Angelou's brownstone? In my head, I created stories about who I might be to these people. Maybe I was a young poet of great promise, or a family friend of Maya's, or even her granddaughter. Having Maya Angelou as my grandmother would have been nice. Toni Morrison, too. And James Baldwin for a granddad. I'd done this as a child as well, imagining who I could have been if I'd a different kind of family. Who I could have been had my mother been a professor, an artist, a writer. But I didn't grow up in a Harlem brownstone. I didn't have a professor or an artist or a writer for a mother. And Maya Angelou wasn't my grandmother. I was Janisha from Kentucky, and I was raised in a crack house. At the Charlotte Court Housing Project in Lexington, Kentucky, the apartment complexes were all the same. The front yards bare dirt with patches of grass. Lexington is a very white city in an extremely white state, but the West End is black. Lots of people were poor. I had a bubblegum pink 10-speed that I would ride to the corner store where older girls and I would steal lemon heads and now and laters. In summer, my brothers and sisters and I would rush to Douglas Park to catch the free lunch truck. On weekends, we'd bum money at the plaza, the West End parking lot where people dressed up to sit on the hoods of their freshly washed cars. The neighborhood was full of boys fighting. Once my little brother, Colby, needed a haircut. Our mother, Trina, had no money for the barber, so she shaved his head with a disposable razor. His tight coils covered our floor, and the next day all the kids on the school bus laughed at the nicks on his head. On one of my birthdays, I was maybe 6 or 7, Trina let me have a party. No balloons or cakes or gifts, just a few girls from the neighborhood going wild. We were upstairs when another mother knocked on the front door. "I told y'all you were not allowed over here," she said to her daughters. I knew other people who used drugs, but what happened at our apartment was different. On any given day, folks would be in the bathroom or a bedroom getting high. In return, the dealers gave Trina free drugs. Our door was always open and shutting, strangers entering and leaving. One evening, my little brothers and sisters and I were in our bedroom coloring dinosaurs with green crayons. I was about 7. I was working hard to keep them busy so that Trina could enjoy her high. I don't remember Trina ever praising me for being a good big sister, but I heard her brag to a friend about how quiet we were when she left us alone. Coloring books kept us quiet, she said. Sometimes the cops would come, 4 or 5 at a time. My siblings and I would lie in a bed as they walked through our dark apartment with flashlights, their staticky walkie-talkies impossible to understand. In the morning, we'd see that they'd trashed the place, flipped mattresses onto the floor, pulled out drawers. My Aunt Soso says they once found drugs hidden in the cereal boxes. We knew why the police came. After they kicked in the door once, a man we'd never seen before handed Colby a bag of drugs to hide. And there were guns. I was standing on the stairs one night when I saw a man in a red jacket hand someone a gun that looked like a big, black super soaker. Trina made an ooh sound. I could tell she was nervous from the way she looked away from the gun. One time, Trina went upstairs with a group of people to get high. I was crying. I yelled for her because I didn't want her to leave me downstairs without her. I noticed a man with hazel eyes and a mole on his face sitting in a chair staring at me. "Do you want me to make you feel good?" he asked. My tears stopped. I knew that was something a grown man shouldn't say to a child. I was in the 3rd grade. The police never took Trina to jail those nights, but sometimes they would handcuff her. Once she was sitting on the couch with my sister Ebony crying in her lap. "Can I change her pamper?" she asked. She needed them to take the handcuffs off first. Trina was what I called her. Even when I was little, I never called her Mama. I don't have any photos of myself as a baby. I recently asked some relatives if they had any in their own albums. No one did, but a cousin sent me a photo of Trina at her high school prom. Her hair was up, and she wore a pastel pink gown tight around her tiny waist. She looked innocent, It was the kind of photo that proud daughters share on Instagram. Anyone could see how beautiful she was. I had never thought about my mother before, that she had been beautiful once. When I picture Trina, I see her.

across town from where we would live as children. Her caramel skin is pimpled, and she has a birthmark that resembles a bruise over her right eye. She has always enjoyed reading and writing, and English was her favorite subject in school. She ran track. They called her the next Wilma Rudolph. She was that fast. She got accepted to Western Kentucky, but dropped out when I was born in January 1985. My father's name is Levi Fishback, and he met Trina at a club called Tommy Campbell's. My sister, Shay, was born a year and a half after me. Shay was high yellow, a quiet kid who rarely cried but would suck her thumb or shake her leg when she got anxious, and sniff Trina's shirts when she wasn't around. When Shay was a baby, Trina started freebasing cocaine, and then she began using crack. When Shay was 11 months old, Trina started bleeding, and she didn't know what was wrong. She woke up in the hospital, handcuffed to the bed, and learned that she'd given birth to another baby. She hadn't even suspected that she was pregnant. The baby was born with crack in his system and was in the neonatal ICU covered in tubes, tiny enough to fit in her cupped hands. This was my brother, Jacoby, Colby. Aaron was born just before Christmas in 1990, and our youngest sibling, Ebony, in 1992. All five of us have different fathers. I don't think Trina even knows who most of the dads are. Trina would let me change Ebony's diaper like she was my doll. During a visit to a neighbor, the woman asked Trina, "Can I have Ebony?" as if that were normal, as if Trina might just hand her child over. She didn't, not that day. But a few months later, Ebony was sent to live with a relative, and she never came home again. Trina was never mean, never hit us or screamed. She read us Curious George, the only book we owned. Sometimes she lifted us up on her feet, pretending we were airplanes making engine noises. She put up a Christmas tree, even though we had few gifts. Once, an older boy was bullying me on the bus. I had a pencil in my hand and stabbed him on the top of his head. Stunned, he touched the spot, and blood colored his fingertip. That evening, his mother knocked on our door. "Trina, look at what your daughter did to my son," she said, showing her the mark on his head. Trina said, "Well, what did he do to her?" Trina was on my side. Sometimes she would pack us into her bed and say, "I promise y'all I'm going to stop using drugs." But then we would wake up and Trina would be gone. We wouldn't go to school. We would sit like soldiers on ambush and wait, alert to any sound of chatter, footsteps, or clicking keys that would mean Trina was home. If someone knocked on the door, we knew to hush and not answer it. One day we were home alone, and I heard knocking. I was 7 or 8. I looked through the peephole. It was my dad. I opened the door. He walked in and looked around. Clothes were scattered everywhere, and dirty dishes and trash littered the floor. We didn't have any food. We thought that he would take us back to his place where he lived with his wife and stepdaughter, or at least give us something to eat. "I gotta get you out of here," he said, but he left and didn't come back. Another day I was wearing the same outfit I'd had on for a week, shorts and a tank top. My hair wasn't combed. Tina had brought us over to her friend's house so the two of them could get high. The friend was balding and fat. I hadn't known that drug addicts could be fat. Inside, the smell of crack was strong, thicker than cigarette smoke, like someone who never brushed their teeth breathing directly into your nose, so I went outside to wander the neighborhood. I ran into a group of pretty, clean-dressed girls who scanned me up and down and whispered. I didn't like them. I didn't like my ugly sister Shay or my nappy-headed brothers. They all reminded me of what those girls thought of me. Once when I was about 8, we were alone and hungry. Colby opened a can of cranberry sauce. One of us poured syrup on a piece of bread. If I'd only had myself to take care of, it would have not been so bad, but as the oldest, I felt it was up to me to fix things. I decided to get my grandmother, Trina's mom, to help us. My granny worked right across the street from Charlotte Court. She was a nurse for the health department. I crossed the two-lane road, pushed open the glass revolving door, and walked to the front desk. "Pat Dishman," I whispered to the secretary. She made me sign in. I pulled down my baseball cap and fixed my jacket.

The women were dressed in blouses tucked into slacks. Some wore suits with heels. I had scratched up legs, and my teeth were so crooked that if I smiled with my mouth shut, one poked out the side. When I stepped off the elevator, I recognized one of my grandmother's friends, a white woman who offered me a thin mint and watched with concern as I gobbled it up. My granny wasn't in the office, but the friend said she'd let her know that I'd stop by. Walking home, I wondered if her co-workers could see me through the windows. I was mad at myself for not being pretty. "What the F are y'all looking at?" I asked Shay, Colby, and Aaron. I wanted Trina to stroll in so that I could cuss her out. "You stupid bitch," I would tell her. "Crackhead, where the F you been? We need food. I hate you." A knock on the door turned into a bang. It sounded like the police. But it was my granny in a teal silk coat with fur around the hood. I unlocked the door and she rushed in. "Why did you come to my job?" she screamed. Her makeup, as always, was perfect. Her lips a deep plum. "Why did you come to my job?" "I didn't go to your job," I said, almost believing my own lie. "Yes, she did, Granny," Shay said. I wanted to smack her. I wanted to say, "You're uglier than me." "Don't you ever bring your ass to my job," Granny said. She didn't ask where Tirina was or how long she'd been gone or offer to take us to McDonald's. She just left, slamming the door. Another time, Trina disappeared for a few hours. We were waiting for her when the door to the closet opened and she walked out. That entire time, she'd been sitting in the closet. Hi. I can still see her long legs stepping out from behind the door. She moved like a nutcracker soldier, as if her body were made of wood. Her lips were pressed together, and she didn't acknowledge us at all. She just walked out of the apartment. We were too stunned to chase after her. When I was 9, we moved into the Salvation Army. Trina said it was because the police had damaged the apartment so badly during a raid that maintenance had come and fixed it up. We certainly hadn't been evicted, she told me, because our subsidized rent was only $50. We ate at a brown table in the Salvation Army cafeteria and shared a bathroom with homeless people who mumbled to themselves as we brushed our teeth. We slept in a room that automatically went dark each night when the clock flashed curfew. One day, Trina and two other mothers took us all to the park. They huddled by a tree as I sat on a park bench, keeping an eye on the little kids and on Trina. Two homeless men were pointing at our moms. One was shaking his head as if he was disappointed. I could see the fire from the lighter warming the crack pipe as Trina and the other woman bent down and took turns. I was surprised that she had found other women like her, other moms who enjoyed drugs. At the time, Trina was on crutches because she had gotten in a fight and broken her foot. Even hopping around on one foot, I thought to myself, she still wants to get high. Aaron came down with a bad fever at the Salvation Army. He was in Trina's lap, his head on her chest. Ordering an ambulance was going to be expensive, but Trina didn't hesitate. She just wanted to make sure her baby boy was okay. Right then, she seemed like a normal mother. My aunts, Chantel and Soso, came to the Salvation Army with a U-Haul to get me. I sat between them. The drive to Tallahassee was bumpy and long, the inside of the truck hot and sticky. But Florida, when we got there, was peaceful and sunny and had palm trees. I moved into Aunt Chantel's apartment, where she shared one room with her baby son, and I shared the other with my 7-year-old cousin, Kiki. Aunt Chantel had just graduated from Florida State University and was working at Target. She tried to give me a normal life. We ate dinner at a table and had fruit roll-ups for snacks. I was in the 4th grade at Appalachian Elementary School, and every day my hair was done and I had proper clothes to wear. Once when it rained, she let Kiki and me run around until we were soaked. We filled buckets up with rainwater, which she told us was good for our hair. But many days I would walk down to a payphone near a convenience store where I could call my granny, Collect, to ask about Trina and my siblings. That's how I learned that the state had taken them away. Shay was living with my granny's sister, Jamie. The boys were in foster care with a Jehovah's Witness. They were all gone.
The adults seemed to have known that this was the likely outcome. That's why I'd been sent away to keep me out of the system. But I felt so guilty for leaving, like it wouldn't have happened if I'd been there, like I was the only one who could protect them. There were two boys in the neighborhood who reminded me of my brothers. One had the same box haircut as Aaron. I'd knock on their door and ask if they could play, when all I really wanted was to watch as they wrestled on the playground. I had a journal with a red ribbon placeholder that I wrote in about Trina's addiction and how much I missed my siblings. One time I left it out in plain view where I knew my aunts would find it. That night I sat with my ear against the wall, listening as Aunt Soso read my journal over the phone to my granny. I was beginning to see that writing things down, naming them, could make other people feel things. I felt freer writing than I did speaking out loud. I discovered books in Florida, too. I lived in my head and went wherever the stories took me, into the world of a boy who learned that he was diabetic because he always had to pee, or a red-headed freckled kid who wiped his runny nose with his shirt, or a rich kid who was new to school and tried to use his money to make friends. Reading was the only time when I didn't think about Trina or my siblings. I lived in Florida for more than a year. Then the state of Kentucky gave Trina another chance. Shay, Aaron, Colby, and I all moved into our grandmother's house, the three-bedroom house on Valley Farm Drive where Trina had grown up. Trina wasn't allowed to live with us yet, but she visited on weekends. She was in rehab and working at Hardee's. One evening she came by with another woman, her caseworker, I think, to bring me a birthday card and a Butterfinger, my favorite candy. When she was sober, Trina would do my hair. She knew how to do cornrows and elaborate designs, any style I wanted. She took her time, and her hands were gentle. It was a different world from the projects. My granny was a master sergeant in the Army Reserve, and she was strict, but she took care of us. She worked every day, so she'd get up early, and I'd dress Aaron for daycare. We'd sing the Barney song together. We'd had yard to play in. At night, we all slept in the same bed under a blanket covered in faded pink strawberries, me in the middle with my arms around my siblings. Granny threw us birthday parties, too. I had a party at a skating rink with a Mickey Mouse cake. She pushed me to work hard at school, though I didn't always listen, and she got a tutor for Colby, who was struggling. My dad would make the occasional appearance. One time he promised to take me to the zoo. The night before, I had ironed my black jeans until they had a white crease from the starch. I even ironed my cotton panties. I was picturing the day to come. He would take me to the gift shop and to McDonald's. He'd let me order anything on the menu. In the morning, I wore my favorite purple sweater and new white ribbons in my pigtails. I went outside to wait because waiting outside would help speed his arrival. I watched the road, leaving my post only to go to the bathroom or to answer the ringing phone. I hoped it was him calling to assure me that he was on his way. "He's not coming, Janisha," my granny kept saying. I waited until the sunset. He didn't even call the next day or the day after that. Trina got us kids back, but she began doing drugs again, too. I was always asking if I could go to Granny's because it was calmer there. So I wasn't with my siblings on the day when Trina dropped them off with the woman who took care of Ebony. When she didn't come back to get them, the women called social services and reported her. I stayed with my granny while Colby, Aaron, and Shay ended up back in foster care. We never lived together again. At Christmas, I would pick out gifts, wrapping them in forest green paper with a black Santa pattern. But I never saw my siblings during the holidays. Once New Year's came, I'd put the gifts in the attic. Eventually, I stopped buying new ones. I brought the old presents down again and again until the wrapping paper faded and tore. I didn't cry. I just pushed away my emotions and eased into my new life. I had my own bedroom. The telephone worked. And the cable did, too. Eventually, my granny paid for me to get braces, a status symbol in my middle school eyes. Only white kids and black kids from two-parent homes had braces. My sister Shay lived with Aunt Jamie in the projects, and we went to the same school, one grade apart.
She did endless chores and rarely had any new clothes. I used to make fun of her high-water pants. One weekend when I was visiting, she took my wide-leg jeans. When I saw them on her at school, I tried to fight her. No one knew why. Most of our classmates didn't even know we were sisters. She probably had it worst of all my siblings. She moved out as soon as she turned 18 and got pregnant with her first baby around then. I wasn't much of a sister to her. I wanted to close the door on that part of my life, and I wanted to make my granny proud. Granny was always warning me that I could turn out just like your mammy. I was so desperate for her to see me as a beautiful girl, a girl who was nothing like my mother. Maybe that's why I started calling her Mama. And for a while, she let me. But one day, I walked into her room and said, Mama, and she looked up at me over her reading glasses. I'm not your mama, she said. I wasn't lonely when I was reading, and in my diary, I could say whatever I wanted, name every insecurity. Words also pulled me closer to other people, like Contessa, who had hair that ran past her shoulders and got high scores on her papers and yet was still my friend. Both of our mothers had been in jail, and we shared the letters that they had written to us from inside. I was a collector of words. In sixth grade, I learned the meaning of dumbfounded from a vocabulary test. I liked the fullness of the word and how it rolled off my tongue. I felt the same way about the word perplexed. Tom Joyner, the radio host, said, I'm perplexed during an interview, and as soon as the word landed on my ears, I knew what he meant. I learned epitome from a TLC song and regurgitate from a friend's letter about her abortion. Words were the only things that seemed attainable to me. I could look them up in my grandmother's dictionary and understand their meaning, unlike math, where if I was stuck, I'd need someone to help me. The more words I learned, the more I realized that my own language could be deepened. My grandmother worked a lot, and when she was home, she'd stay in her room. One day she said, I got you some pads. I thought, wow, she got me some writing pads. But when she didn't make eye contact with me, I realized that she meant something else. She must have noticed the blood on my laundry. She didn't like the word period. She thought cycle was more polite. When I was home alone, I would read her Jet and Ebony magazines and the laminated aphorisms and poems she'd hung on the wall. My favorite was called Don't Quit. When things go wrong, as they sometimes will, when the road you're trudging seems all uphill. Trina moved in with Granny and me when I was about 15. We fought a lot. I thought she owed me for choosing drugs over being a mother. Once I asked her to do my hair. She said no, and suddenly I was furious. I called her a crackhead and punched her, and then I picked up a pair of scissors and cut off a chunk of her hair. Granny called the cops on me. I was handcuffed and driven to a juvenile detention center. They made me strip in a cold room, and a white female officer inspected my body. I told someone there that I wanted to kill myself, so I had to wear a special shirt, alerting everyone that I was on suicide watch until they let me go home a few days later. Around that time, I read The Color of Water, James McBride's memoir about his white mother's life, in which he tries to understand his identity as a black man. I wasn't a diligent student, but I knew what I liked, and I liked James McBride. He wasn't a great student either. My high school grades were sour, my SATs low, he wrote. He stole and did drugs. And yet, he made a life from words. Everyone around me wanted to go to the University of Kentucky. Many of my friends got in, but my ACT score was so embarrassing low that when I saw it, I balled up the paper and hid it under the couch. I would have to do 2 years of community college first. I kept this a secret. Community college kids lived on the same campus as the University of Kentucky students, so even as my granny and Trina moved me into my dorm room, they had no idea that I hadn't gotten in. I was placed in remedial classes where I learned basic things that I should have been taught in grade school. One semester, I had to select a word and write a paper illustrating it. My word was condescending. But eventually, I was able to transfer to the University of Kentucky.
I got a UK ID with my picture on it and a UK wallet to put it in. Sometimes I pull out my ID and stare at it. My friend Carrie was an English major and a writer. She was so free with her language and could enunciate long, peculiar words. We'd sit on her dorm room bed and share lines that moved us. She helped me tune my ears to the music of writing. Another friend handed me the fire next time and said, "You need to know this man." I loved that James Baldwin wasn't handsome like Langston Hughes. I read that he was often called ugly, ridiculed for his frog eyes and for the gap in his grin and his African nose. I saw beauty in him, but more than that, I admired how his intellect transcended what others thought about him. I heard about a creating writing professor who was supposed to be incredible, a poet. One day I was walking with a friend. We saw a tall, bronze-skinned woman with gold-streaked locks. My friend turned to me and said, "There she is, Nikki Finney." We were like teenagers spotting their favorite musician. I had listened many times to a clip of Professor Finney reading her poem, "The Greatest Show on Earth," about Sarji Bartman, the Hottentot Venus. She wrote about the spectacle of being a black woman and the pornographic hands, fascinated with difference, that dissected her. In the spring of 2007, I got to take Professor Finney's class. She acted like words were living, breathing, sacred things, like writing was serious. "Take a word on a date," she would tell us. One day I submitted a poem called "Threadless." I used the word panacea, and when I read it aloud, I pronounced it panacea. Professor Finney stopped the class. "Never use a word you don't know how to pronounce," she said. I think she felt that I had disrespected the word. And yet she was curious about me and asked me about my life and my interest, and that made me stand up a little taller around her. She was the one who realized how much help I needed still with grammar and arranged for a tutor, a graduate student who worked with me on diagramming sentences and the parts of speech. I resented it then, but now when I look back at the emails I was sending at that time, I cringe. They're riddled with basic errors. And no one told me. Professor Finney was the first teacher who told me the truth. As soon as classes ended, I was gone. I left Kentucky for New York on a Greyhound bus with a few $100s in my bank account and two suitcases, one with my professional clothes, a pair of black slacks, a pair of gray slacks, a few collared shirts, my flower-printed sundresses, and the other stuffed with Shea's blow-up mattress. It was August 2008, and 5 days earlier, I had gotten a temp job at Essence Magazine. $10 an hour to help move stories from an old version of the website to a new one. The trip took 20 hours. I tried to lay my head against the window and sleep, but I couldn't. It was late when the bus pulled into Manhattan. My plan had been to spend that first night in a hotel. I found one near the Port Authority, but when I tried to go inside, the doorman lied and said it was closed. I think he thought I was homeless. Instantly, I regretted my travel outfit. Sneakers and jeans, my hair undone beneath a baseball cap. I was too scared to try another hotel. Instead, I called the young woman who had offered to host me that first month, the daughter of one of my college mentors, and asked if I could show up right away. The taxi to Brooklyn cost a fortune. I had no idea how to navigate this new world, but I was a very good beggar. As a child, I would approach anyone who looked remotely willing and able and ask them for money to buy my siblings and me a value meal at rallies. When I was 8, success meant that we would get burgers and fries for dinner instead of nothing. Later, it meant a mentorship, an interview, a job. I had gotten my first position at Essence, an internship, thanks to Susan Taylor, the editorial director. I loved the magazine because it was full of stories about successful black women, and every month I'd see Susan's face smiling in the back of the book. In Kentucky, I'd gone to a talk she was giving, offered to carry her bags, and told her all about my ambitions. At the office, I would watch people I admired, anyone who seemed proper and smart and tried to do what they did. I could make it in New York, I told myself. If I worked hard,
wore all black, and persuaded people to look after me. I asked anyone I thought could help me for advice or a connection. Most people, like Susan, were generous and kind, but there was also the occasional humiliation. One time I was having lunch at a French restaurant with another editor from Essence. I was proud because I had connected with him over our shared experience of growing up in a small town. As we were walking back to the Time and Life building, I told him how nice it was to conversate with him. "Did you just say conversate?" he asked, and my face burned. I was always a fast eater, but I'd never thought to be ashamed of it until I was having lunch with a beautiful editor from a different magazine. I guess I made a mess with the breadcrumbs. Even though she was black herself, she asked, "Why do you black girls eat like that?" Every Wednesday, I went to Hump Day, a happy hour for young black professionals where everyone talked politics and seemed to have answers to all sorts of serious questions. The men wore suits and ties, and the women all reminded me of Michelle Obama, ambitious, credentialed, supremely confident. Most were Jack and Jill groomed. They came from intact families that understood the concept of internships. They didn't drink Old English, and they knew how to eat spaghetti correctly. They read books at the summer houses of their parents, parents who sent them money, not the other way around. At Hump Day, I hid my past. They knew I was from Kentucky, which was foreign enough. They'd complain about boarding school, and I'd say, "Yeah, my private school was horrible, too." I told myself I wasn't technically lying. I had attended a magnet school with a dress code, khaki pants, and colored shirts. Growing up, I'd never wanted to be white, just the right kind of black. I'd always assumed that I was proper. I didn't have children out of wedlock. I wasn't a hoe. I went to college. I never thought much about class, but I'd never met black people like these before. My deficiencies haunted me. My childhood, my accent, my lack of knowledge. Still, things like the fact that I'd never seen the movie that well-off black kids had all watched, Coming to America, Harlem Nights, I asked, "Where are you at?" instead of, "Where are you?" I talked quietly because I was never certain I was saying the words correctly. When I said picture, people heard pitcher. Eventually, I trained myself to always say photo. I even found an acting coach online who agreed to give me voice lessons to try to change my accent, and we practiced on monologues in her studio. I told one Hump Day guy named Brandon that I was planning on a trip to Paris. He asked if I spoke French, and I said, conversational. All I could say was bonjour and je m'appelle Janisha, and I definitely wasn't flying to Europe. Each month, many of my credit cards went delinquent. After Sprint turned my cell phone off, my granny shipped me one that had belonged to her dead ex-husband. Big Dishman was with one instruction: don't erase his voice from the greeting. So whenever I miss someone's call, then hear a man's deep voice telling them to leave a message. At work, I never met anyone with a background like mine, and I knew why. Only people with money could afford to be paid so little. There were times when I couldn't pay for lunch. One day, I walked into a Chase bank to withdraw $2, just enough for a hot dog and chips. I probably had about $5 in my account, but the teller wouldn't let me make the withdrawal. She handed me a $5 bill from her own wallet instead. I thought constantly about my family. Colby was mixed up in drugs and getting in trouble. Aaron was married and raising two sons with his high school sweetheart. Shay was living in a three-bedroom house with her boyfriend and four kids. I was closest then to Shay and her children, especially my oldest niece. I didn't go home much, but when I did, I'd take her to the bookstore and spend more than I could afford on Junie B. Jones. My family knew I was working at a glamorous job in New York City, so they assumed I had money. I was too proud to tell them otherwise. In October 2010, I got that call about Trina in the hospital. A friend loaned me the cash for a plane ticket so I could make it to her bedside. The note on her chart read, "Patient has no bone flap on right side." The doctors had taken it out because her brain was swollen and bleeding from a hematoma. The intake nurse had written that the details surrounding how she arrived at the hospital were
sketchy at best. "You came all the way from New York to check on me," Trina whispered. "She was wearing a diaper, and I changed it for her. She said thank you. She was too weak to use her arms, so I helped feed her a sloppy cheeseburger, watery mustard soaking the bun." Trina's longtime boyfriend, Tim, had called an ambulance because she wouldn't wake up. She had been high, and it looked as if Tim had beaten her up. He told me that wasn't true and claimed that she had overdosed. But I had witnessed him hitting Trina many times. They're still together, and I recently asked him why he hit her so often. "She was crazy," he said. "She's still crazy." Sitting beside her, I couldn't bat down the flashbacks. I saw Tim pull her up by her hair like a fisherman would lift a trout. I saw her jaw widening to a scream. "What year is it?" I asked her. 1985, she said. "Who is the president?" "Bush." "What year is this?" "You just heard me say what year it is," she said. Her memory was draining away like spilled water. Whenever Trina woke up, I would ask her what I should do. Should I go back to New York? And she always said yes. "Go back. You got a dream there." I asked if she had any advice for me, and she said, "Don't be smart all your life. Always be yourself, no matter who's around. You live and you learn, and you learn to live." After a day or two, she started asking me for crack. She moved her mouth from side to side as if lips were playing on invisible harmonica. Spit bubbled on her lips. She didn't even know who I was anymore. She pleaded with me, "I want a hit." My friends in New York had no idea what was going on. My bosses just knew that my mom was sick. "She's still in critical condition," I told them. I wanted them to believe she was dying of cancer or something. She survived that injury, survived withdrawal, and then went back on crack. For at least a year, she had to wear a protective helmet. I just went back to New York. One night long after I returned, I was covering a celebrity event for People. Neo was performing, and my assignment was to interview him after his set. I got the VIP treatment, skipping the crowd and sipping free cocktails. We talked about his work and his children. It was just a normal night in my new life. But on the long commute home, I started sobbing. I didn't understand what was happening. What if someone I knew saw me crying? I couldn't stop. I could barely breathe. I'd slept in a walk-in closet, stayed with acquaintances, lived for a while with a boyfriend. I couldn't afford rent. But I needed a steady place to live, and a family friend from Kentucky finally connected me with Marie Brown. Miss Brown was a literary agent who championed black writers and artists, and she had a habit of taking in young people who needed help. Her Harlem brownstone was a library. Magazines and newspapers were piled everywhere, and books and books and books. She looked at me skeptically while I pretended to have a reasonable plan for the future. At last, she offered me a room for a few months until I got on my feet. I stayed for 4 years. Much of the time, I could hide my inadequacies by working hard. Not with Miss Brown. One day in the kitchen, she told me to add 2 measurements, but my math was wrong. "Why don't you know anything about numbers?" she asked. She ordered me some basic math books and gave me a card with different percentages on it for tipping. She gave me beauty advice, too. Wear sunscreen, scrub your elbows, things I'd never discuss with Trina or my granny. "When I eat quickly," Ms. Brown would tell me, "take your time, Janisha. Don't pick up the entire piece of bread. Break off a small piece and eat it. Dip the spoon into the soup and slowly bring it up to your mouth." But the main thing she had me do was read. Read until I couldn't read anymore. She was always saying, "I left that for you." Her living room table was covered in magazines and manuscripts, but amid the pandemonium, I always knew exactly which article was meant for me. When I was at work, she'd email me links to breaking news with the subject, "Did you read this?" I'd reply, "No, I didn't hear about it. I'll check it out." And she'd write back, "What type of journalist are you?" Whenever I was being small town or close-minded or acting like a victim of circumstances, she'd say, "Quit being Kentucky."
Ms. Brown wasn't my only mentor. I had a string of them, women who talked to me about writers like Sylvia Plath, taught me how to fact-check, and invited me over for holiday dinners. But one of the most influential was someone I never met, Helen Gurley Brown, the legendary editor of Cosmopolitan. One day I found on the pile left out for me a review of a new biography of Brown called Bad Girls Go Everywhere. I couldn't understand at first why I needed to read about this plain-faced white woman. But I did, and then I ordered Brown's own book. Helen Gurley Brown grew up in Arkansas. I never liked the looks of the life that was programmed for me. Ordinary, hillbilly, and poor, she wrote. She quoted Carson McCullers, "I must go home periodically to renew my sense of horror." She called herself a Mouseburger, the kind of woman who wasn't Marilyn Monroe beautiful, but knew how to work hard and highlight her best features. She understood me. You may not be an intellectual or a scholar, but you are street smart. Like a little forest animal, you are quick and adaptable. You know things. One night I saw a tweet about The Messenger by Charles Wright. I'd never heard of Wright, and I immediately ordered a copy. I found his New York Times obituary. A quote from his editor drew me in. "He was a very strange man, and after we met, I thought, well, this is not going to work." Then he turned in the most perfect manuscript I'd ever received. Wright may have lacked technical skill, but raw talent throbbed beneath his sentences. He wrote about walking through Rockefeller Center with a book in his hands, sneezing and reading Lawrence Durrell, dead drunk from the explosion of his work. I suddenly looked up and encountered the long face of Stephen Rockefeller. He seemed startled. "Doesn't he think poor people read?" Wright was an outsider in New York, trying to straddle two worlds. His grandmother had raised him in Missouri after his mother died of typhoid fever. He wanted to be a writer but worked as a messenger, walking through the rainy New York streets until his shoes were soaked through. "I cannot connect the fragments of my life," he wrote. Wright was sad with pockets full of ambition, and so was I. Around this time, I applied to Columbia Journalism School. I did it secretly because I wasn't sure I wouldn't get in. But I did. All of my reading had paid off. For the first time, thanks to graduate school loans, I could afford to live comfortably. I called home to share the news, but no one had heard of Columbia before. "Where's that?" my granny asked. I told her that Barack Obama had gone there. Now, whenever I went out with the Hump Day crowd, people asked me for book recommendations. "You have to read Liar's Poker," I'd say. "You'd really love The Brief, Wondrous Life of Oscar Wilde." The truth is, I hadn't even read some of the books I recommended. I'd just heard about them while listening to Ms. Brown and her literary friends, or read the reviews that told me they were important. In 2011, my old professor, Nikki Finney, was nominated for a National Book Award for poetry, and she invited me to go to the ceremony with her. I was in the audience when she won and gave an acceptance speech that soon went viral. Black people were the only people in the United States ever explicitly forbidden to become literate. "That," she said, "still haunts every poem I make." She invited me again 2 years later when she was a judge. I met James McBride, and I told him that his books had changed my life. When he loved For the Good Lord Bird, I cheered and cheered. The next year I graduated from Columbia. Ms. Brown was throwing me a party, and I invited a bunch of my mentors as well as Aunt So-So, Trina, and my granny. I had helped get some money together for Trina to ride that same Greyhound bus I'd once taken. But then I changed my mind. She was getting high a lot then, and I didn't want to babysit her, so I called her back and said to forget about it, that I didn't want her to come after all. She didn't ask why. My granny didn't come either. I had so wanted her to see my life, my studio apartment with its bookshelves of novels and biographies, the campus filled with brilliant professors. But at the last minute, she made an excuse and said she couldn't come. Many people were there to support me, but not the two women who raised me. My brothers and sisters and I have never talked about our childhood much.
When I went to live with my granny, I became something like an only child, and each year their absence became easier to accept. Alone, I was able to rewrite my own story. I had a good life. I went to Florida every spring break and swam with my cousins. I decorated my own room. I had only myself to look after. I tried to bury the rest of it in the ground, and I was surprisingly successful. But our silence had a cost. Last year, I started writing what I thought would be an essay about my start in journalism. But I kept getting pulled back and back. I couldn't write about myself without writing about my family. I always knew that I had privileges my brothers and sisters didn't have. All this time, I thought that Colby and Aaron had lived with a nice foster family. But I found out this year that Colby, struggling with behavioral issues, had been sent away to live in a series of group homes when he was 9 or 10. How could I have not known that? "You were just off in your own little world," he told me. We were all off in our own little worlds. He told me about a time when he was alone downstairs in our apartment and the cops barged in. He'd gotten a teddy bear on a school trip to some kind of medical clinic, and it had a big bandage on it. Someone was hurt during the raid. I'm not sure what happened or how much of this is the dream logic of a traumatized child, but he said that somebody took my Band-Aid off my teddy bear because they were bleeding that bad. "I was so mad," he said. "I love that teddy bear." Listening to his memories, I felt like a wound was reopening inside me. I talked with my aunts and my great-aunts, with my granny's cousin and childhood friend. But the one person who didn't want to talk was my granny. "You don't want to open that can of worms," she said. I always saw crack as the source of my family's problems. But I learned that addiction went back in our family long before the crack epidemic, as did poverty and neglect. Irvin Smith, my granny's cousin, is the most educated member of our family. He has a doctorate in behavioral and analytical psychology and worked as a clinical consultant for the state of Kentucky. Ours, Irvin told me, was a female-dominated family. The women were always getting in hair-pulling, skillet-raising fights. Mother-daughter fights about the things that all mothers and daughters argue about. The daughters, boyfriends, the grandkids. They lived in the 40s, 50s, and 60s in a part of Lexington called the Bottoms, where the juke joints were, where people went to drink and fight. My granny was raised mostly by her grandmother, Addie Mae Fields, who worked in the Southwestern Tobacco Factory and wove beautiful baskets out of tobacco leaves. My granny's mother worked in the factory, too. Both her mother and grandmother drank heavily. Granny's mother died suddenly in her sleep in her early 40s or even younger. My granny was 14 or 15 when she became a mother to a baby girl who died. Trina was born the year after. Her father's name is Walter Watts. Walter's childhood was one of real deprivation. He told me that his mother gave him up and that he lived in the streets. He was the neighborhood child. People in the neighborhood at different houses would buy clothes for me. I would have to go to their house to take a bath. He was addicted to heroin, then to crack. "Drugs do not allow you to be a parent," he told me. "They consume your whole life." So why did he use them? My mother didn't love me, so how could anybody else love me? That's the way I always looked at it. When I asked my people in my family why their lives had gone so off track, they all wanted to point to the same thing, this void where a mother's love was supposed to be. "You try to close that void, but it never happens," Walter said. "At least it hasn't happened for me." "My mother never, never wanted me," Trina said. "She never wanted me." There is more to this article, but we have run out of time for today, so I will conclude it next week. This has been Susan with The Atlantic. I hope you've enjoyed today's reading from the audio reading services of the Allen County Public Library in Fort Wayne, Indiana.

This is Jim Ralston with an Irish short take from the Book of Iowa Curiosities, a one-horse, two-tractor town, Clermont. This small town, population 716, is blessed with not one, but two famous, at least by Iowa standards, tractors. Both set conveniently on Main Street, about one block apart, in small, simple wooden buildings with large plate glass windows facing the street for easy viewing. There's no admission charge, no lines, and the night we visited, not a single other adult downtown, just three kids playing tag in the middle of the quiet street. The first and perhaps most famous tractor is the green 1966 John Deere riding lawnmower, an observably large attached trailer, complete with small set of antlers up front, featured in the 1999 David Lynch film, The Straight Story. The real, original straight tractor is in Lawrence. See A Lawnmower Ride with Friends in Chapter 5. Based on a true story, the film chronicles the adventures of Alvin Straight, a 73-year-old retiree from Lawrence, Iowa, who, having lost his driver's license because of poor eyesight, decides to drive his lawnmower more than 240 miles across two states to visit his estranged and ailing brother in Mount Zion, Wisconsin. Along the way, he meets a pregnant runaway, a fellow World War II vet, and a priest, among others, and there's plenty of heartwarming straight talk between Alvin and his fellow Iowans. When someone asks why he's driving a tractor at top speed of 5 miles per hour all the way to Wisconsin, he says simply, "My eyes are bad. I can't drive. I don't have someone else driving. And I've got to get out to my brother." Spoken like a true Iowan. The second tractor, though, less famous, is still impressive. It's a 1927 Hart Parr manufactured in Charles City, Iowa. The resting machine sits atop a faded purple shag carpet, a keepsake from the tractor's 1970s disco phase, looking exactly like what it is, a very old tractor. The manufacturer of the machine, Hart Parr, is famous for having coined the term tractor when the company shortened the old name for machines, gasoline tractor engines. The information posted besides the tractor kindly explain that it has two-cylinder, four-cycle, horizontal valve in-head engine. If you know what that means, you're either a farmer or a good candidate for a very old tractor repair school. The tractors are located on Main Street, U.S. 18, in downtown Clermont. That was an excerpt from Iowa Curiosities. Quirky characters, roadside oddities, and other offbeat stuff. By Eric Jones, Dan Coffey, and Barrett Thorkelson.

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7: Welcome. This is The Atlantic, and I'm your reader, Susan, with the audio reading service of the Allen County Public Library in Fort Wayne, Indiana. Today, I will begin with an article from the October 2023 of the issue of The Atlantic, entitled Janisha from Kentucky. I came to New York sure of one thing, that no one could ever know my past, by Janisha Watts. Ms. Brown didn't tell me where we were going. I knew we would be visiting someone important, a literary figure, because we took a gypsy cab instead of the subway. It would probably be someone I should have known, but didn't. A brownstone in Harlem. It was immaculate. Paintings of women in headscarves. A cherry-colored oriental rug. A dark, gleaming dining room table. Ms. Brown led me toward a woman on the couch. She knew that I would recognize her, and I did, despite the plastic tube snaking from her nostrils to an oxygen tank. Maya Angelou's back was straight. Her rose-pink eyeshadow sparkled. My mind called up random bits of information from I Know Why the Caged Bird Sings. Canned pineapples. She loved them. Bailey, her brother's name. What she felt when she heard someone read Dickens aloud for the first time. The voice that slid in and curved down through and over the words. And that, like me, she had called her grandmother Mama. "What's your name?" she asked. "Janisha." "Last name?" she shot back. "Watts." Maya Angelou. Now knew my name. The party was for the poet Eugene B. Redman. Amari Baraka was there, the family of James Baldwin, and Nikki Giovanni, who once wrote, just to me, it felt like, though you're poor, it isn't poverty that concerns you. By then I knew how to mingle with literary types at networking events, but I always felt like my worth was tied to my job or my education or my family background. This night was different. I didn't have to prove myself. It was assumed that everyone here was important, because who else would possibly be invited to Maya Angelou's brownstone? In my head, I created stories about who I might be to these people. Maybe I was a young poet of great promise, or a family friend of Maya's, or even her granddaughter. Having Maya Angelou as my grandmother would have been nice. Toni Morrison, too. And James Baldwin for a granddad. I'd done this as a child as well, imagining who I could have been if I'd a different kind of family, who I could have been had my mother been a professor, an artist, a writer. But I didn't grow up in a Harlem brownstone. I didn't have a professor or an artist or a writer for a mother. And Maya Angelou wasn't my grandmother. I was Janisha from Kentucky, and I was raised in a crack house. At the Charlotte Court Housing Project in Lexington, Kentucky, the apartment complexes were all the same. The front yards bare dirt with patches of grass. Lexington is a very white city in an extremely white state, but the West End is black. Lots of people were poor. I had a bubblegum pink 10-speed that I would ride to the corner store where older girls and I would steal lemonheads and now and laters. In summer, my brothers and sisters and I would rush to Douglas Park to catch the free lunch truck. On weekends, we'd bum money at the plaza, the West End parking lot where people dressed up to sit on the hoods of their freshly washed cars. The neighborhood was full of boys fighting. Once my little brother, Colby, needed a haircut. Our mother, Trina, had no money for the barber, so she shaved his head with a disposable razor. His tight coils covered our floor, and the next day all the kids on the school bus laughed at the nicks on his head. On one of my birthdays, I was maybe 6 or 7, Trina let me have a party. No balloons or cakes or gifts, just a few girls from the neighborhood going wild. We were upstairs when another mother knocked on the front door. "I told y'all you were not allowed over here," she said to her daughters. I knew other people who used drugs, but what happened at our apartment was different. On any given day, folks would be in the bathroom or a bedroom getting high. In return, the dealers gave Trina free drugs. Our door was always open and shutting, strangers entering and leaving. One evening, my little brothers and sisters and I were in our bedroom coloring dinosaurs with green crayons. I was about 7. I was working hard to keep them busy so that Trina could enjoy her high. I don't remember Trina ever praising me for being a good big sister, but I heard her brag to a friend about how quiet we were when she left us alone. Coloring books kept us quiet, she said. Sometimes the cops would come, 4 or 5 at a time. My siblings and I would lie in a bed as they walked through our dark apartment with flashlights, their staticky walkie-talkies impossible to understand. In the morning, we'd see that they'd trashed the place, flipped mattresses onto the floor, pulled out drawers. My Aunt Soso says they once found drugs hidden in the cereal boxes. We knew why the police came. After they kicked in the door once, a man we'd never seen before handed Colby a bag of drugs to hide. And there were guns. I was standing on the stairs one night when I saw a man in a red jacket hand someone a gun that looked like a big, black super soaker. Trina made an ooh sound. I could tell she was nervous from the way she looked away from the gun. One time, Trina went upstairs with a group of people to get high. I was crying. I yelled for her because I didn't want her to leave me downstairs without her. I noticed a man with hazel eyes and a mole on his face sitting in a chair staring at me. "Do you want me to make you feel good?" he asked. My tears stopped. I knew that was something a grown man shouldn't say to a child. I was in the 3rd grade. The police never took Trina to jail those nights, but sometimes they would handcuff her. Once she was sitting on the couch with my sister Ebony crying in her lap. "Can I change her pamper?" she asked. She needed them to take the handcuffs off first. Trina was what I called her. Even when I was little, I never called her Mama. I don't have any photos of myself as a baby. I recently asked some relatives if they had any in their own albums. No one did, but a cousin sent me a photo of Trina at her high school prom. Her hair was up, and she wore a pastel pink gown tight around her tiny waist. She looked innocent. It was the kind of photo that proud daughters share on Instagram. Anyone could see how beautiful she was. I had never thought about my mother before, that she had been beautiful once. When I picture Trina, I see her in a hospital bed. I was in New York City in 2010 at my desk at People magazine when I got the call. Trina had overdosed and hit her head or been beaten by her boyfriend, not for the first time. or maybe both. When I arrived at the hospital in Lexington, she was almost dead. The right side of her head had been shaved and stapled closed. She couldn't open one of her eyes, but when she saw me, a smile crawled across her face. But I'm getting ahead of myself. Let me first tell you a bit about Trina Renee Watts. She was born on October 16, 1965,

anxious and sniff Trina's shirts when she wasn't around. When Shay was a baby, Trina started freebasing cocaine, and then she began using crack. When Shay was 11 months old, Trina started bleeding, and she didn't know what was wrong. She woke up in the hospital, handcuffed to the bed, and learned that she'd given birth to another baby. She hadn't even suspected that she was pregnant. The baby was born with crack in his system and was in the neonatal ICU covered in tubes, tiny enough to fit in her cupped hands. This was my brother, Jacoby, Colby. Aaron was born just before Christmas in 1990, and our youngest sibling, Ebony, in 1992. All five of us have different fathers. I don't think Trina even knows who most of the dads are. Trina would let me change Ebony's diaper like she was my doll. During a visit to a neighbor, the woman asked Trina, "Can I have Ebony?" as if that were normal, as if Trina might just hand her child over. She didn't, not that day. But a few months later, Ebony was sent to live with a relative, and she never came home again. Trina was never mean, never hit us or screamed. She read us Curious George, the only book we owned. Sometimes she lifted us up on her feet, pretending we were airplanes making engine noises. She put up a Christmas tree, even though we had few gifts. Once, an older boy was bullying me on the bus. I had a pencil in my hand and stabbed him on the top of his head. Stunned, he touched the spot, and blood colored his fingertip. That evening, his mother knocked on our door. "Trina, look at what your daughter did to my son," she said, showing her the mark on his head. Trina said, "Well, what did he do to her?" Trina was on my side. Sometimes she would pack us into her bed and say, "I promise y'all I'm going to stop using drugs." But then we would wake up and Trina would be gone. We wouldn't go to school. We would sit like soldiers on ambush and wait, alert to any sound of chatter, footsteps, or clicking keys that would mean Trina was home. If someone knocked on the door, we knew to hush and not answer it. One day we were home alone and I heard knocking. I was 7 or 8. I looked through the peephole. It was my dad. I opened the door. He walked in and looked around. Clothes were scattered everywhere and dirty dishes and trash littered the floor. We didn't have any food. We thought that he would take us back to his place where he lived with his wife and stepdaughter, or at least give us something to eat. "I gotta get you out of here," he said, but he left and didn't come back. Another day, I was wearing the same outfit I'd had on for a week, shorts and a tank top. My hair wasn't combed. Tina had brought us over to her friend's house so the two of them could get high. The friend was balding and fat. I hadn't known that drug addicts could be fat. Inside, the smell of crack was strong, thicker than cigarette smoke, like someone who never brushed their teeth breathing directly into your nose, so I went outside to wander the neighborhood. I ran into a group of pretty, clean-dressed girls who scanned me up and down and whispered. I didn't like them. I didn't like my ugly sister Shay or my nappy-headed brothers. They all reminded me of what those girls thought of me. Once when I was about 8, we were alone and hungry. Colby opened a can of cranberry sauce. One of us poured syrup on a piece of bread. If I'd only had myself to take care of, it would have been not been so bad, but as the oldest, I felt it was up to me to fix things. I decided to get my grandmother, Trina's mom, to help us. My granny worked right across the street from Charlotte Court. She was a nurse for the health department. I crossed the two-lane road, pushed open the glass revolving door, and walked to the front desk. "Pat Dishman," I whispered to the secretary. She made me sign in. I pulled down my baseball cap and fixed my jacket. The women were dressed in blouses tucked into slacks. Some wore suits with heels. I had scratched up legs, and my teeth were so crooked that if I smiled with my mouth shut, one poked out the side. When I stepped off the elevator, I recognized one of my grandmother's friends, a white woman who offered me a Thin Mint and watched with concern as I gobbled it up. My granny wasn't in the office, but the friend said she'd let her know that I'd stop by. Walking home, I wondered if her co-workers could see me through the windows. I was mad at myself for not being pretty. "What the F are y'all looking at?" I asked Shay, Colby, and Aaron. I wanted Trina to stroll in so that I could cuss her out. "You stupid bitch," I would

tell her. Crackhead, where the F you been? We need food. I hate you. A knock on the door turned into a bang. It sounded like the police. But it was my granny in a teal silk coat with fur around the hood. I unlocked the door and she rushed in. Why did you come to my job? She screamed. Her makeup, as always, was perfect. Her lips a deep plum. Why did you come to my job? I didn't go to your job, I said, almost believing my own lie. Yes, she did, Granny, Shay said. I wanted to smack her. I wanted to say, you're uglier than me. Don't you ever bring your ass to my job, Granny said. She didn't ask where Tirina was or how long she'd been gone or offer to take us to McDonald's. She just left, slamming the door. Another time, Trina disappeared for a few hours. We were waiting for her when the door to the closet opened and she walked out. That entire time, she'd been sitting in the closet. Hi. I can still see her long legs stepping out from behind the door. She moved like a nutcracker soldier, as if her body were made of wood. Her lips were pressed together and she didn't acknowledge us at all. She just walked out of the apartment. We were too stunned to chase after her. When I was 9, we moved into the Salvation Army. Trina said it was because the police had damaged the apartment so badly during a raid that maintenance had come and fixed it up. We certainly hadn't been evicted, she told me, because our subsidized rent was only $50. We ate at a brown table in the Salvation Army cafeteria and shared a bathroom with homeless people who mumbled to themselves as we brushed our teeth. We slept in a room that automatically went dark each night when the clock flashed curfew. One day, Trina and two other mothers took us all to the park. They huddled by a tree as I sat on a park bench, keeping an eye on the little kids and on Trina. Two homeless men were pointing at our moms. One was shaking his head as if he was disappointed. I could see the fire from the lighter warming the crack pipe as Trina and the other woman bent down and took turns. I was surprised that she had found other women like her, other moms who enjoyed drugs. At the time, Trina was on crutches because she had gotten in a fight and broken her foot. Even hopping around on one foot, I thought to myself, she still wants to get high. Aaron came down with a bad fever at the Salvation Army. He was in Trina's lap, his head on her chest. Ordering an ambulance was going to be expensive, but Trina didn't hesitate. She just wanted to make sure her baby boy was okay. Right then, she seemed like a normal mother. My aunts, Chantel and Soso, came to the Salvation Army with a U-Haul to get me. I sat between them. The drive to Tallahassee was bumpy and long, the inside of the truck hot and sticky. But Florida, when we got there, was peaceful and sunny and had palm trees. I moved into Aunt Chantel's apartment, where she shared one room with her baby son, and I shared the other with my 7-year-old cousin Kiki. Aunt Chantel had just graduated from Florida State University and was working at Target. She tried to give me a normal life. We ate dinner at a table and had fruit roll-ups for snacks. I was in the fourth grade at Apalachee Elementary School, and every day my hair was done and I had proper clothes to wear. Once when it rained, she let Kiki and me run around until we were soaked. We filled buckets up with rainwater, which she told us was good for our hair. But many days I would walk down to a payphone near a convenience store where I could call my granny Collect to ask about Trina and my siblings. That's how I learned that the state had taken them away. Shay was living with my granny's sister Jamie. The boys were in foster care with a Jehovah's Witness. They were all gone. The adults seemed to have known that this was the likely outcome. That's why I'd been sent away to keep me out of the system. But I felt so guilty for leaving, like it wouldn't have happened if I had been there, like I was the only one who could protect them. There were two boys in the neighborhood who reminded me of my brothers. One had the same box haircut as Aaron. I'd knock on their door and ask if they could play, when all I really wanted was to watch as they wrestled on the playground. I had a journal with a red ribbon placeholder that I wrote in about Trina's addiction and how much I missed my siblings. One time I left it out in plain view where I knew my aunts would find it. That night I sat with my ear against the wall,
listening as Aunt Soso read my journal over the phone to my granny. I was beginning to see that writing things down, naming them, could make other people feel things. I felt freer writing than I did speaking out loud. I discovered books in Florida, too. I lived in my head and went wherever the stories took me, into the world of a boy who learned that he was diabetic because he always had to pee, or a red-headed freckled kid who wiped his runny nose with his shirt, or a rich kid who was new to school and tried to use his money to make friends. Reading was the only time when I didn't think about Trina or my siblings. I lived in Florida for more than a year. Then the state of Kentucky gave Trina another chance. Shay, Aaron, Colby, and I all moved into our grandmother's house, the three-bedroom house on Valley Farm Drive where Trina had grown up. Trina wasn't allowed to live with us yet, but she visited on weekends. She was in rehab and working at Hardee's. One evening she came by with another woman, her caseworker, I think, to bring me a birthday card and a Butterfinger, my favorite candy. When she was sober, Trina would do my hair. She knew how to do cornrows and elaborate designs, any style I wanted. She took her time, and her hands were gentle. It was a different world from the projects. My granny was a master sergeant in the Army Reserve, and she was strict, but she took care of us. She worked every day, so she'd get up early, and I'd dress Aaron for daycare. We'd sing the Barney song together. We'd had a yard to play in. At night, we all slept in the same bed under a blanket covered in faded pink strawberries, me in the middle with my arms around my siblings. Granny threw us birthday parties, too. I had a party at a skating rink with a Mickey Mouse cake. She pushed me to work hard at school, though I didn't always listen, and she got a tutor for Colby, who was struggling. My dad would make the occasional appearance. One time he promised to take me to the zoo. The night before, I had ironed my black jeans until they had a white crease from the starch. I even ironed my cotton panties. I was picturing the day to come. He would take me to the gift shop and to McDonald's. He'd let me order anything on the menu. In the morning, I wore my favorite purple sweater and new white ribbons in my pigtails. I went outside to wait because waiting outside would help speed his arrival. I watched the road, leaving my post only to go to the bathroom or to answer the ringing phone. I hoped it was him calling to assure me that he was on his way. "He's not coming, Janisha," my granny kept saying. I waited until the sunset. He didn't even call the next day or the day after that. Trina got us kids back, but she began doing drugs again, too. I was always asking if I could go to Granny's because it was calmer there. So I wasn't with my siblings on the day when Trina dropped them off with the woman who took care of Ebony. When she didn't come back to get them, the women called social services and reported her. I stayed with my granny while Colby, Aaron, and Shay ended up back in foster care. We never lived together again. At Christmas, I would pick out gifts, wrapping them in forest green paper with a black Santa pattern. But I never saw my siblings during the holidays. Once New Year's came, I'd put the gifts in the attic. Eventually, I stopped buying new ones. I brought the old presents down again and again until the wrapping paper faded and tore. I didn't cry. I just pushed away my emotions and eased into my new life. I had my own bedroom, the telephone worked, and the cable did too. Eventually, my granny paid for me to get braces, a status symbol in my middle school eyes. Only white kids and black kids from two-parent homes had braces. My sister Shay lived with Aunt Jamie in the projects, and we went to the same school, one grade apart. She did endless chores and rarely had any new clothes. I used to make fun of her high-water pants. One weekend when I was visiting, she took my wide-leg jeans. When I saw them on her at school, I tried to fight her. No one knew why. Most of our classmates didn't even know we were sisters. She probably had it worst of all my siblings. She moved out as soon as she turned 18 and got pregnant with her first baby around then. I wasn't much of a sister to her. I wanted to close the door on that part of my life, and I wanted to make my granny proud. Granny was always warning me that I could turn out just like your mammy. I was so desperate for her to see me as a beautiful girl,
a girl who was nothing like my mother. Maybe that's why I started calling her Mama. And for a while she let me. But one day I walked into her room and said, Mama, and she looked up at me over her reading glasses. I'm not your Mama, she said. I wasn't lonely when I was reading, and in my diary I could say whatever I wanted, name every insecurity. Words also pulled me closer to other people, like Contessa, who had hair that ran past her shoulders and got high scores on her papers and yet was still my friend. Both of our mothers had been in jail, and we shared the letters that they had written to us from inside. I was a collector of words. In sixth grade, I learned the meaning of dumbfounded from a vocabulary test. I liked the fullness of the word and how it rolled off my tongue. I felt the same way about the word perplexed. Tom Joyner, the radio host, said, I'm perplexed during an interview, and as soon as the word landed on my ears, I knew what he meant. I learned epitome from a TLC song and regurgitate from a friend's letter about her abortion. Words were the only things that seemed attainable to me. I could look them up in my grandmother's dictionary and understand their meaning, unlike math, where if I was stuck, I'd need someone to help me. The more words I learned, the more I realized that my own language could be deepened. My grandmother worked a lot, and when she was home, she'd stay in her room. One day she said, I got you some pads. I thought, wow, she got me some writing pads. But when she didn't make eye contact with me, I realized that she meant something else. She must have noticed the blood on my laundry. She didn't like the word period. She thought cycle was more polite. When I was home alone, I would read her Jet and Ebony magazines and the laminated aphorisms and poems she'd hung on the wall. My favorite was called Don't Quit. When things go wrong, as they sometimes will, when the road you're trudging seems all uphill. Trina moved in with Granny and me when I was about 15. We fought a lot. I thought she owed me for choosing drugs over being a mother. Once I asked her to do my hair. She said no, and suddenly I was furious. I called her a crackhead and punched her, and then I picked up a pair of scissors and cut off a chunk of her hair. Granny called the cops on me. I was handcuffed and driven to a juvenile detention center. They made me strip in a cold room, and a white female officer inspected my body. I told someone there that I wanted to kill myself, so I had to wear a special shirt, alerting everyone that I was on suicide watch until they let me go home a few days later. Around that time, I read The Color of Water, James McBride's memoir about his white mother's life, in which he tries to understand his identity as a black man. I wasn't a diligent student, but I knew what I liked, and I liked James McBride. He wasn't a great student either. My high school grades were sour, my SATs low, he wrote. He stole and did drugs. And yet, he made a life from words. Everyone around me wanted to go to the University of Kentucky. Many of my friends got in, but my ACT score was so embarrassing low that when I saw it, I balled up the paper and hid it under the couch. I would have to do 2 years of community college first. I kept this a secret. Community college kids lived on the same campus as the University of Kentucky students, so even as my granny and Trina moved me into my dorm room, they had no idea that I hadn't gotten in. I was placed in remedial classes where I learned basic things that I should have been taught in grade school. One semester, I had to select a word and write a paper illustrating it. My word was condescending. But eventually, I was able to transfer to the University of Kentucky. I got a UK ID with my picture on it and a UK wallet to put it in. Sometimes I pull out my ID and stare at it. My friend Carrie was an English major and a writer. She was so free with her language and could enunciate long, peculiar words. We'd sit on her dorm room bed and share lines that moved us. She helped me tune my ears to the music of writing. Another friend handed me the fire next time and said, "You need to know this man." I loved that James Baldwin wasn't handsome like Langston Hughes. I read that he was often called ugly, ridiculed for his frog eyes and for the gap in his grin and his African nose.
I saw beauty in him, but more than that, I admired how his intellect transcended what others thought about him. I heard about a creating writing professor who was supposed to be incredible, a poet. One day I was walking with a friend when we saw a tall, bronze-skinned woman with gold-streaked locks. My friend turned to me and said, "There she is, Nikki Finney." We were like teenagers spotting their favorite musician. I had listened many times to a clip of Professor Finney reading her poem, The Greatest Show on Earth, about Sarji Bartman, the Hottentot Venus. She wrote about the spectacle of being a black woman and the pornographic hands, fascinated with difference, that dissected her. In the spring of 2007, I got to take Professor Finney's class. She acted like words were living, breathing, sacred things, like writing was serious. "Take a word on a date," she would tell us. One day I submitted a poem called Threadless. I used the word panacea, and when I read it aloud, I pronounced it panacea. Professor Finney stopped the class. "Never use a word you don't know how to pronounce," she said. I think she felt that I had disrespected the word. And yet she was curious about me and asked me about my life and my interest, and that made me stand up a little taller around her. She was the one who realized how much help I needed still with grammar and arranged for a tutor, a graduate student who worked with me on diagramming sentences and the parts of speech. I resented it then, but now when I look back at the emails I was sending at that time, I cringe. They're riddled with basic errors. And no one told me. Professor Finney was the first teacher who told me the truth. As soon as classes ended, I was gone. I left Kentucky for New York on a Greyhound bus with a few $100s in my bank account and two suitcases, one with my professional clothes, a pair of black slacks, a pair of gray slacks, a few collared shirts, my flower-printed sundresses, and the other stuffed with Shea's blow-up mattress. It was August 2008, and 5 days earlier, I had gotten a temp job at Essence Magazine. $10 an hour to help move stories from an old version of the website to a new one. The trip took 20 hours. I tried to lay my head against the window and sleep, but I couldn't. It was late when the bus pulled into Manhattan. My plan had been to spend that first night in a hotel. I found one near the Port Authority, but when I tried to go inside, the doorman lied and said it was closed. I think he thought I was homeless. Instantly, I regretted my travel outfit. Sneakers and jeans, my hair undone beneath a baseball cap. I was too scared to try another hotel. Instead, I called the young woman who had offered to host me that first month, the daughter of one of my college mentors, and asked if I could show up right away. The taxi to Brooklyn cost a fortune. I had no idea how to navigate this new world, but I was a very good beggar. As a child, I would approach anyone who looked remotely willing and able and ask them for money to buy my siblings and me a value meal at rallies. When I was 8, success meant that we would get burgers and fries for dinner instead of nothing. Later, it meant a mentorship, an interview, a job. I had gotten my first position at Essence, an internship, thanks to Susan Taylor, the editorial director. I loved the magazine because it was full of stories about successful black women, and every month I'd see Susan's face smiling in the back of the book. In Kentucky, I'd gone to a talk she was giving, offered to carry her bags, and told her all about my ambitions. At the office, I would watch people I admired, anyone who seemed proper and smart and tried to do what they did. I could make it in New York, I told myself, if I worked hard, wore all black, and persuaded people to look after me. I asked anyone I thought could help me for advice or a connection. Most people, like Susan, were generous and kind, but there was also the occasional humiliation. One time I was having lunch at a French restaurant with another editor from Essence. I was proud because I had connected with him over our shared experience of growing up in a small town. As we were walking back to the Time and Life building, I told him how nice it was to conversate with him. "Did you just say conversate?" he asked, and my face burned.
I was always a fast eater, but I'd never thought to be ashamed of it until I was having lunch with a beautiful editor from a different magazine. I guess I made a mess with the breadcrumbs. Even though she was black herself, she asked, "Why do you black girls eat like that?" Every Wednesday, I went to Hump Day, a happy hour for young black professionals where everyone talked politics and seemed to have answers to all sorts of serious questions. The men wore suits and ties, and the women all reminded me of Michelle Obama, ambitious, credentialed, supremely confident. Most were Jack and Jill groomed. They came from intact families that understood the concept of internships. They didn't drink Old English, and they knew how to eat spaghetti correctly. They read books at the summer houses of their parents, parents who sent them money, not the other way around. At Hump Day, I hid my past. They knew I was from Kentucky, which was foreign enough. They'd complain about boarding school, and I'd say, yeah, my private school was horrible, too. I told myself I wasn't technically lying. I had attended a magnet school with a dress code, khaki pants, and colored shirts. Growing up, I never wanted to be white, just the right kind of black. I'd always assumed that I was proper. I didn't have children out of wedlock. I wasn't a hoe. I went to college. I never thought much about class, but I'd never met black people like these before. My deficiencies haunted me. My childhood, my accent, my lack of knowledge. Still, things like the fact that I'd never seen the movie that well-off black kids had all watched, Coming to America, Harlem Nights, I ask, "Where are you at?" instead of, "Where are you?" I talked quietly because I was never certain I was saying the words correctly. When I said picture, people heard pitcher. Eventually, I trained myself to always say photo. I even found an acting coach online who agreed to give me voice lessons to try to change my accent, and we practiced on monologues in her studio. I told one Hump Day guy named Brandon that I was planning on a trip to Paris. He asked if I spoke French, and I said, conversational. All I could say was bonjour and je m'appelle Janisha, and I definitely wasn't flying to Europe. Each month, many of my credit cards went delinquent. After Sprint turned my cell phone off, my granny shipped me one that had belonged to her dead ex-husband. Big Dishman was with one instruction: don't erase his voice from the greeting. So whenever I miss someone's call, then hear a man's deep voice telling them to leave a message. At work, I never met anyone with a background like mine, and I knew why. Only people with money could afford to be paid so little. There were times when I couldn't pay for lunch. One day, I walked into a Chase bank to withdraw $2, just enough for a hot dog and chips. I probably had about $5 in my account, but the teller wouldn't let me make the withdrawal. She handed me a $5 bill from her own wallet instead. I thought constantly about my family. Colby was mixed up in drugs and getting in trouble. Aaron was married and raising two sons with his high school sweetheart. Shay was living in a three-bedroom house with her boyfriend and four kids. I was closest then to Shay and her children, especially my oldest niece. I didn't go home much, but when I did, I'd take her to the bookstore and spend more than I could afford on Junie B. Jones. My family knew I was working at a glamorous job in New York City, so they assumed I had money. I was too proud to tell them otherwise. In October 2010, I got that call about Trina in the hospital. A friend loaned me the cash for a plane ticket so I could make it to her bedside. The note on her chart read, "Patient has no bone flap on right side." The doctors had taken it out because her brain was swollen and bleeding from a hematoma. The intake nurse had written that the details surrounding how she arrived at the hospital were sketchy at best. "You came all the way from New York to check on me," Trina whispered. She was wearing a diaper, and I changed it for her. She said thank you. She was too weak to use her arms, so I helped feed her a sloppy cheeseburger, watery mustard soaking the bun. Trina's longtime boyfriend, Tim, had called an ambulance because she wouldn't wake up. She had been high, and it looked as if Tim had beaten her up. He told me that wasn't true and claimed that she had overdosed. But I had witnessed him hitting Trina many times. They're still together, and I recently asked him why he hit her so often.
She was crazy, he said. She's still crazy. Sitting beside her, I couldn't bat down the flashbacks. I saw Tim pull her up by her hair like a fisherman would lift a trout. I saw her jaw widening to a scream. What year is it? I asked her. 1985, she said. Who is the president? Bush. What year is this? You just heard me say what year it is, she said. Her memory was draining away like spilled water. Whenever Trina woke up, I would ask her what I should do. Should I go back to New York? And she always said yes. Go back. You got a dream there. I asked if she had any advice for me, and she said, don't be smart all your life. Always be yourself, no matter who's around. You live and you learn to live. After a day or two, she started asking me for crack. She moved her mouth from side to side as if lips were playing on invisible harmonica. Spit bubbled on her lips. She didn't even know who I was anymore. She pleaded with me, I want a hit. My friends in New York had no idea what was going on. My bosses just knew that my mom was sick. She's still in critical condition, I told them. I wanted them to believe she was dying of cancer or something. She survived that injury, survived withdrawal, and then went back on crack. For at least a year, she had to wear a protective helmet. I just went back to New York. One night long after I returned, I was covering a celebrity event for People. Neo was performing, and my assignment was to interview him after his set. I got the VIP treatment, skipping the crowd and sipping free cocktails. We talked about his work and his children. It was just a normal night in my new life. But on the long commute home, I started sobbing. I didn't understand what was happening. What if someone I knew saw me crying? I couldn't stop. I could barely breathe. I'd slept in a walk-in closet, stayed with acquaintances, lived for a while with a boyfriend. I couldn't afford rent. But I needed a steady place to live, and a family friend from Kentucky finally connected me with Marie Brown. Miss Brown was a literary agent who championed black writers and artists, and she had a habit of taking in young people who needed help. Her Harlem brownstone was a library. Magazines and newspapers were piled everywhere, and books and books and books. She looked at me skeptically while I pretended to have a reasonable plan for the future. At last, she offered me a room for a few months until I got on my feet. I stayed for 4 years. Much of the time, I could hide my inadequacies by working hard. Not with Miss Brown. One day in the kitchen, she told me to add 2 measurements, but my math was wrong. Why don't you know anything about numbers? She asked. She ordered me some basic math books and gave me a card with different percentages on it for tipping. She gave me beauty advice, too. Wear sunscreen, scrub your elbows, things I'd never discussed with Trina or my granny. When I ate quickly, Ms. Brown would tell me, take your time, Janisha. Don't pick up the entire piece of bread. Break off a small piece and eat it. Dip the spoon into the soup and slowly bring it up to your mouth. But the main thing she had me do was read. Read until I couldn't read anymore. She was always saying, I left that for you. Her living room table was covered in magazines and manuscripts, but amid the pandemonium, I always knew exactly which article was meant for me. When I was at work, she'd email me links to breaking news with the subject, did you read this? I'd reply, no, I didn't hear about it. I'll check it out. And she'd write back, what type of journalist are you? Whenever I was being small town or close-minded or acting like a victim of circumstances, she'd say, quit being Kentucky. Ms. Brown wasn't my only mentor. I had a string of them, women who talked to me about writers like Sylvia Plath, taught me how to fact-check, and invited me over for holiday dinners. But one of the most influential was someone I never met, Helen Gurley Brown, the legendary editor of Cosmopolitan. One day I found on the pile, left out for me, a review of a new biography of Brown called Bad Girls Go Everywhere. I couldn't understand at first why I needed to read about this plain-faced white woman. But I did. And then I ordered Brown's own book. Helen Gurley Brown grew up in Arkansas.
I never liked the looks of the life that was programmed for me. Ordinary, hillbilly, and poor, she wrote. She quoted Carson McCullers, I must go home periodically to renew my sense of horror. She called herself a Mouseburger, the kind of woman who wasn't Marilyn Monroe beautiful, but knew how to work hard and highlight her best features. She understood me. You may not be an intellectual or a scholar, but you are street smart. Like a little forest animal, you are quick and adaptable. You know things. One night I saw a tweet about The Messenger by Charles Wright. I'd never heard of Wright, and I immediately ordered a copy. I found his New York Times obituary. A quote from his editor drew me in. He was a very strange man, and after we met, I thought, well, this is not going to work. Then he turned in the most perfect manuscript I'd ever received. Wright may have lacked technical skill, but raw talent throbbed beneath his sentences. He wrote about walking through Rockefeller Center with a book in his hands, sneezing and reading Lawrence Durrell, dead drunk from the explosion of his work. I suddenly looked up and encountered the long face of Stephen Rockefeller. He seemed startled. Doesn't he think poor people read? Wright was an outsider in New York, trying to straddle two worlds. His grandmother had raised him in Missouri after his mother died of typhoid fever. He wanted to be a writer but worked as a messenger, walking through the rainy New York streets until his shoes were soaked through. I cannot connect the fragments of my life, he wrote. Wright was sad with pockets full of ambition, and so was I. Around this time, I applied to Columbia Journalism School. I did it secretly because I wasn't sure I wouldn't get in. But I did. All of my reading had paid off. For the first time, thanks to graduate school loans, I could afford to live comfortably. I called home to share the news, but no one had heard of Columbia before. Where's that? My granny asked. I told her that Barack Obama had gone there. Now, whenever I went out with the Hump Day crowd, people asked me for book recommendations. You have to read Liar's Poker, I'd say. You'd really love The Brief, Wondrous Life of Oscar Wilde. The truth is, I hadn't even read some of the books I recommended. I'd just heard about them while listening to Miss Brown and her literary friends or read the reviews that told me they were important. In 2011, my old professor, Nikki Finney, was nominated for a National Book Award for poetry, and she invited me to go to the ceremony with her. I was in the audience when she won and gave an acceptance speech that soon went viral. Black people were the only people in the United States ever explicitly forbidden to become literate. That, she said, still haunts every poem I make. She invited me again 2 years later when she was a judge. I met James McBride, and I told him that his books had changed my life. When he loved For the Good Lord Bird, I cheered and cheered. The next year I graduated from Columbia. Miss Brown was throwing me a party, and I invited a bunch of my mentors as well as Aunt Soso, Trina, and my granny. I had helped get some money together for Trina to ride that same Greyhound bus I'd once taken. But then I changed my mind. She was getting high a lot then, and I didn't want to babysit her. So I called her back and said to forget about it, that I didn't want her to come after all. She didn't ask why. My granny didn't come either. I had so wanted her to see my life, my studio apartment with its bookshelves of novels and biographies, the campus filled with brilliant professors. But at the last minute, she made an excuse and said she couldn't come. Many people were there to support me, but not the two women who raised me. My brothers and sisters and I have never talked about our childhood much. When I went to live with my granny, I became something like an only child, and each year their absence became easier to accept. Alone, I was able to rewrite my own story. I had a good life. I went to Florida every spring break and swam with my cousins. I decorated my own room. I had only myself to look after. I tried to bury the rest of it in the ground, and I was surprisingly successful. But our silence had a cost. Last year, I started writing what I thought would be an essay about my start in journalism. But I kept getting pulled back and back. I couldn't write about myself without writing about my family.
I always knew that I had privileges my brothers and sisters didn't have. All this time I thought that Colby and Aaron had lived with a nice foster family. But I found out this year that Colby, struggling with behavioral issues, had been sent away to live in a series of group homes when he was 9 or 10. How could I have not known that? You were just off in your own little world, he told me. We were all off in our own little worlds. He told me about a time when he was alone downstairs in our apartment and the cops barged in. He'd gotten a teddy bear on a school trip to some kind of medical clinic. It had a big bandage on it. Someone was hurt during the raid. I'm not sure what happened or how much of this is the dream logic of a traumatized child. But he said that somebody took my Band-Aid off my teddy bear because they were bleeding that bad. I was so mad, he said. I love that teddy bear. Listening to his memories, I felt like a wound was reopening inside me. I talked with my aunts and my great-aunts, with my granny's cousin and childhood friend. But the one person who didn't want to talk was my granny. You don't want to open that can of worms, she said. I always saw crack as the source of my family's problems. But I learned that addiction went back in our family long before the crack epidemic, as did poverty and neglect. Irvin Smith, my granny's cousin, is the most educated member of our family. He has a doctorate in behavioral and analytical psychology and worked as a clinical consultant for the state of Kentucky. Ours, Irvin told me, was a female-dominated family. The women were always getting in hair-pulling, skillet-raising fights. Mother-daughter fights about the things that all mothers and daughters argue about. The daughters, boyfriends, the grandkids. They lived in the 40s, 50s, and 60s in a part of Lexington called the Bottoms, where the juke joints were, where people went to drink and fight. My granny was raised mostly by her grandmother, Addie Mae Fields, who worked in the Southwestern Tobacco Factory and wove beautiful baskets out of tobacco leaves. My granny's mother worked in the factory, too. Both her mother and grandmother drank heavily. Granny's mother died suddenly in her sleep in her early 40s or even younger. My granny was 14 or 15 when she became a mother to a baby girl who died. Trina was born the year after. Her father's name is Walter Watts. Walter's childhood was one of real deprivation. He told me that his mother gave him up and that he lived in the streets. He was the neighborhood child. People in the neighborhood at different houses would buy clothes for me. I would have to go to their house to take a bath. He was addicted to heroin, then to crack. Drugs do not allow you to be a parent, he told me. They consume your whole life. So why did he use them? My mother didn't love me, so how could anybody else love me? That's the way I always looked at it. When I asked my people in my family why their lives had gone so off track, they all wanted to point to the same thing. This void where a mother's love was supposed to be. You try to close that void, but it never happens, Walter said. At least it hasn't happened for me. My mother never, never wanted me, Trina said. She never wanted me. There is more to this article, but we have run out of time for today, so I will conclude it next week. This has been Susan with The Atlantic. I hope you've enjoyed today's reading from the audio reading services of the Allen County Public Library in Fort Wayne, Indiana.

Mr. Molson with an Irish short take from the Book of Iowa Curiosities, a one-horse, two-tractor town, Clermont. This small town, population 716, is blessed with not one, but two famous, at least by Iowa standards, tractors. Both set conveniently on Main Street, about one block apart, in small, simple wooden buildings with large plate glass windows facing the street for easy viewing. There's no admission charge, no lines, and the night we visited, not a single other adult downtown. Just three kids playing tag in the middle of the quiet street. The first and perhaps most famous tractor is the green 1966 John Deere riding lawnmower, an observably large attached trailer, complete with small set of antlers up front, featured in the 1999 David Lynch film, The Straight Story. The real, original straight tractor is in Lawrence. See A Lawnmower Ride with Friends in Chapter 5. Based on a true story, the film chronicles the adventures of Alvin Straight, a 73-year-old retiree from Lawrence, Iowa, who, having lost his driver's license because of poor eyesight, decides to drive his lawnmower more than 240 miles across two states to visit his estranged and ailing brother in Mount Zion, Wisconsin. Along the way, he meets a pregnant runaway, a fellow World War II vet, and a priest, among others, and there's plenty of heartwarming straight talk between Alvin and his fellow Iowans. When someone asks why he's driving a tractor at top speed of 5 miles per hour all the way to Wisconsin, he says simply, "My eyes are bad. I can't drive. I don't have someone else driving. And I've got to get out to my brother." Spoken like a true Iowan. The second tractor, though, less famous, is still impressive. It's a 1927 Hart Parr manufactured in Charles City, Iowa. The resting machine sits atop a faded purple shag carpet, a keepsake from the tractor's 1970s disco phase, looking exactly like what it is, a very old tractor. The manufacturer of the machine, Hart Parr, is famous for having coined the term tractor when the company shortened the old name for machines, gasoline tractor engines. The information posted besides the tractor kindly explained that it has two-cylinder, four-cycle, horizontal valve in-head engine. If you know what that means, you're either a farmer or a good candidate for a very old tractor repair school. The tractors are located on Main Street, U.S. 18, in downtown Clermont. That was an excerpt from Iowa Curiosities. Quirky characters, roadside oddities, and other offbeat stuff. By Eric Jones, Dan Coffey, and Barrett Thorkelson.

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Hello, and welcome to the program. My name is Holly Miller, and I will be reading from the Reader's Digest here on Sight into Sound Radio. I'll begin my program today with inspiration, The Sound of Silence, How Shutting Up for 3 Months and Walking More Than 600 Miles Transformed My Life by D.G. Marshall. As long as I can remember, my mouth has been getting me into trouble. Growing up, I would say anything to get a laugh, no matter how crude or cutting. I used the gift of gab to get what I wanted from my parents, money, a later curfew, and to get out of what I didn't want, chores, groundings. I was asked to leave 4 different schools, mostly because I talked too much, and every one of my report cards said some variation of the same thing. I'd do much better if I would just shut up. My mouth may have served me terribly as a student, but it set me up perfectly for a career in radio. In 2003, I launched a talk show on an AM station in the Toronto area. I would ask people about their religious beliefs and the role faith played in their lives. In my 16 years hosting the show, I interviewed rabbis, nuns, witches, Wiccans, and Satanist high priests, and had celebrities, politicians, religious leaders, and spiritual gurus share the why behind their beliefs. I think the show succeeded because it engaged people who don't usually listen to religious radio, people like me. After growing up in a church-going household and eventually becoming a pastor, I slowly began to reject organized religion. Still, I was fascinated by others' beliefs. I was consumed by the quest to understand the unknown and the unseen, and I traveled the world in search of answers. I prayed among ancient petroglyphs in Australia, slept at Stonehenge, and wept at the Holocaust Memorial in Jerusalem. I thought I would surely discover some divine truth if I visited all the sacred sites and interviewed every spiritual leader. But the only truth I discovered was this. I was a selfish, egotistical, judgmental jerk. It hit me about 7 years ago, when I was close to turning 50, and almost every significant relationship in my life was in tatters. My wife of 28 years wanted a divorce. My kids weren't my biggest fans, and when I asked my daughter what I was doing wrong, she told me she didn't have enough time to explain it all. I knew this much. The hunt for transcendence made me unbearable. I prioritized my radio show guests, with whom I might spend an hour, over the people who meant the most to me. I was constantly tearing into anyone I perceived as less enlightened than I was. Profanity and sarcasm were my default modes of communication. I drank too much and listened too little. I was miserable, as was everyone caught in my caustic orb. My report cards have been right. I'd do a lot better if I would just shut up. If my mouth was the root cause of my problems, maybe it was time to stop talking altogether. Years earlier, I'd watched a movie called The Way, starring Martin Sheen. It followed the main character's journey along the Camino de Santiago, a series of 1,200-year-old trails that converge on a cathedral in northwestern Spain where the remains of St. James the Apostle were said to be buried. So in 2016, I decided to take a 3-month sabbatical from the radio show and walk the more than 600-mile route without saying a single word. My plan was to finish the trek on my 50th birthday as a changed man. When I arrived at the start of the Camino, in early October 2016, I was already worried that my quest was doomed. I was terrified that I'd accidentally speak, that my bum knees would prevent me from finishing the route, that even if I made it the whole way, I'd return home still a schmuck. Nonetheless, hungover from the night before, I walked out of the charming French town of Saint-Jean-de-Pied-de-Port and began my 2-month journey. The first stretch of trail was a steep incline into the Pyrenees, and my body hated every step. I quickly realized that my hiking boots were too narrow for my feet. My 28-plus-pound backpack felt heavier with every stride. My knees started to creak, and sweat permeated my clothing. 1 hour in, I wanted to give up.
I don't know whether it was my ego or the goal of becoming a better person that propelled me forward. Either way, I kept walking. Around the 7-mile mark, I trudged into the first albergue, one of the hundreds of hostels along the Camino. The rustic abode, equipped with bunk beds and a rudimentary kitchen, was crawling with hikers speaking appropriate languages. It was there that I began to understand that the physical challenge, excruciating as it was, would be far easier than the vow of silence. When the hostel staff or fellow traveler spoke to me, I pointed to my mouth, mimed the act of talking with my hands, and then slid my index finger across my neck. I could usually get what I wanted using improvised hand signals. To ask for milk in my coffee, for instance, I pretended to milk a cow. If that didn't get the point across, I'd show people a note on my pillow. Please forgive me for not talking. I'm traveling for 3 months in a vow of silence. You can still talk to me. And people did. Along the Camino, I was joined by pilgrims from Switzerland, Holland, Israel, and Ireland. Some walked with me in silence. Others shared their life stories. A gay man from Ireland told me about the rejection he'd experienced from his family. A woman shared her struggle to go on after the death of her child. I yearned to ask questions, to offer my advice or condolences, but all I could do was awkwardly type out a few questions on my phone. Yet I couldn't keep my judgmental side entirely in check. One morning, about a month into my trip, I woke up around 5:30, grabbed my pack, and walked downstairs to the hostel lobby, where I spotted a skinny, scruffy guy in his late 50s with his hair in a ponytail, staggering around and slurring his words. "Drunk before dawn? What's your problem, dude?" I didn't want him accompanying me on the trail, so I skipped breakfast and left. Later that day, I checked out one of the many historic and architecturally stunning churches that dot the Camino. When I returned to the path, I heard a voice say, "Buen Camino," a common greeting among pilgrims. It was the guy I had tried to avoid. I smiled politely and hurried off, thinking I could outpace him. But about 2 miles later, he was somehow still close behind me. Finally, he yelled out to me, and though I feared I'd spend the rest of the day listening to the ramblings of a drunkard, I let him catch up. The man introduced himself as Nico and explained that he had Lou Gehrig's disease. It had ravaged his nervous system to the point where he stumbled and slurred. He decided to tackle the Camino while his body could still let him. I felt awful. Before the Camino, I had absurdly high standards for how a person should be, despite my own shortcomings. In my head, people were boring and predictable, and almost everyone fell into one of the many categories I devised: religious whack jobs, arrogant show-offs, incense-burning virtue signalers, hopeless drunks, and so on. Unless they had something else to offer me, good looks, wealth, wisdom, a willingness to laugh at my jokes, I treated them as if they didn't exist. Before I knew anything about Nico, I had pigeonholed

Followed a familiar rhythm. I'd rise before dawn, pack my bag, put on my jacket, lace up my boots, and walk for 6 to 12 hours. Every day was painful. One of my big toenails was black, and my pinky toes were calloused. My shoulders and back ached from the weight of my pack. Because of the orientation of the trail, the sun baked the left side of my face, which would leave me with long-term skin damage. Still, there were moments of bliss. I was surrounded by endless fields of gold, mountainous air, soul-shattering sunrises. I snaked throughout deserted country villages and rested in the pews of majestic cathedrals. One morning, a little over halfway through my trip, I spotted the Spanish city of Lyon in the distance. For most pilgrims, Lyon offers a place to sleep in a proper bed, to wine and dine, and to visit a museum or gallery. For me, it was a reckoning. The city of 125,000 shared a name with my mother, Lyon. She and my father adopted me when I was an infant. They were a loving couple who ran a funeral home together and raised me and my sister in the apartment above the business. They were kind, patient people of integrity who gave back to their community. Despite their love and affection, I could never shake the fear of rejection. I'd do anything for other people's approval. As a kid, I once accepted a dare to give a bag of multicolored rocks to a developmentally challenged child and tell him they were pieces of chewing gum. It was just one of many times throughout my life that I did something for a laugh at someone else's expense. I put my parents through hell. I flunked out of school numerous times. After 9th grade, I dropped out entirely. I refused to get a job and even stole a funeral hearse for joyrides before I had my driver's license. When they tried to discipline me, I would rage at them and run away from home. Just after I turned 17, I left home for good to work at a ranch in California. Despite receiving numerous letters from my mother, I never called or wrote back. 4 years later, she died of pancreatic cancer. I never got to say goodbye. By the time I was old enough to grasp how much pain I'd caused my mother, it was too late to apologize. The truth ate at me every day. I hated myself because of what I'd done, and that disdain emanated from me like a toxic cloud, infecting every relationship that followed. Outside Lyon, I continued along the trail past a cemetery, where I noticed an older woman carrying flowers to a gravestone. As I approached, her face broke into a warm smile. I was stunned. She looked exactly like my mother. "Buen camino," she said, continuing on her way. I almost chased her down. To do what, I don't know. Even if I did speak, what would I say? "You look just like my dead mother. Can I give you a hug?" I knew it couldn't be her, but the sight of her made me realize how much I missed my mom, how much I wished I could tell her I was sorry. I broke down in tears as pilgrims and cyclists passed me by. 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We are Sight Into Sound Radio since 1967. A few days later, I came upon a monument called the Iron Cross. Compared to the elaborate ruins and ornate churches along the route, it was a remarkably ordinary structure, a metal cross atop a tall wooden post. At its base were tens of thousands of stones left by pilgrims. It's a Camino tradition to leave a rock, symbolizing the unloading of a burden. Knowing this, I brought one from home. I held it in my hand, thinking of the regret I'd carried with me since my mother's death. Nothing will ever excuse the way I treated her. But holding on to my regret wasn't helping me or the people around me. I knew I had to let it go. I threw the stone on the pile and, sobbing, kept walking. On November 30th, 2016, I woke up at 3:30 a.m. buzzing with excitement. I was only a few miles from the end of my journey. Just as I had planned, it was my 50th birthday. My final destination was Cape Finisterre, on the west coast of Spain. Its name means the end of the earth.
With less than an hour left in my 60-day hike,

I wandered off the path to climb to a high point in the pre-dawn darkness. Sitting alone, I watched the sun inch above the horizon, casting the clouds in shadows of pink and orange as fishing vessels began to leave the harbor. It was the most awe-inspiring sunrise I'd ever seen. Climbing down from my perch, I soon arrived at a worn 3-foot-tall stone marker denoting the end of the trail. An unfamiliar feeling swelled up inside me. Pride. I had done it. My back was spasming with pain. My whole body throbbed, but I was elated. I'd overcome my fears, completed the journey, and kept my vow of silence. I felt good about myself for the first time in a long time. To cap off my trip, I'd arranged to spend a few weeks in a monastery on the Canary Islands, just off the western coast of Africa. Silently writing and reflecting, the Camino was everything I'd hoped it would be. I had seen the good in humanity. I had shed my shell of negativity, and I had begun to make peace with the deep-seated pain that was preventing me from being the person I wanted to be. What would the monastery reveal? This. One night, I woke and realized that I needed to repair the most important relationship in my life, my marriage. I met my wife when we were both 20. She got pregnant, so we got married. We weren't madly in love, at least not then, but we were bringing life into the world, so it felt like the right thing to do. We had a son, then a daughter a few years later, and we poured ourselves into our kids' lives, ferrying them to school and sports. As they got older, my wife and I retreated into our jobs. She worked at a youth camp managing the barn, and I had my radio show. By the time our kids were adults, we were sleeping in different rooms. Our love had gone cold. When she turned 50, in early 2016, my wife went on a solo trip to Australia and did some reflecting of her own. 2 weeks after she left, she sent me an email. She wanted out of our marriage. I was gutted, but I wasn't surprised. Yet before I left for the Camino, I had convinced her to stay. Lying in the monastery bed, I shuddered at the thought of ever letting her slip away again. Despite her ups and downs, she was the person I needed most in the world. She tolerated me with saintly patience, and I loved her intensely for it. My worst mistake was that I neglected to show it. After returning home that December, I spoke for the first time in 90 days. On Christmas Eve, in a croaky, uneven voice, I apologized for everything, and I asked my wife to remarry me. She said yes. I wish I could tell you that was my happily ever after moment, that after my soul searching, I restored all my relationships and never acted like a jerk again. But life isn't a Hallmark movie. Months after my return, my wife explained that she'd felt ambushed by my sudden proposal. She hadn't wanted to bring me down from my Camino high, so she said yes. Shortly after that conversation, she left. That felt like the end. But after a couple of years of separation, we started going out on dates again, and then we signed up for couples therapy. We concluded that investing in a future together was worth a shot. Our relationship is still a daily battle of choice, but giving up after 36 years of shared history seems too easy. It took 2 years for me to realize that there was no squaring the new me with my old life. Returning to the radio show, I felt myself reverting to the irritable, judgmental person I once was. The more I talked, the more I yearned for that Camino contentment, the serenity of unplugging from it all. Eventually, I decided that if I was truly dedicated to becoming a better person, I needed a radical, permanent change. I quit the show, got rid of my phone, abandoned my social media accounts, and moved back in with my wife on a 100-acre farm in Celadon, northwest of Toronto. Silence is now part of my daily life. I am perfectly happy sitting on our front porch, literally watching the corn grow. 4 horses, 7 dogs, 30 chickens, and an ass named Grace keep me company. When I get a craving for social interaction, I ride my horse to the local watering hole. It still takes all my effort to keep my inner jerk at bay, and I fail often. But I found a way to keep the lessons of the Camino close at hand, through SOS Retreats Canada.
A couple of times a year, I welcome groups of 6 to 12 to the farm for a weekend, during which they walk a 31-mile trail in silence. In the evenings, we relax and verbally debrief around the fire. I'm not offering to help anyone find themselves, become successful, repair their marriage, or cope with grief. All I'm offering is a place to slow down, shut up, and listen, because it's in the silence that the important stuff gets louder. Laughter, the best medicine. From bartendersbusiness.com, Kevin walks into a bar in Boston and orders 3 shots of scotch. He solemnly downs each one, pays up, then leaves. The next day, he does the same. On the third day, the bartender asks, "Why 3 shots?" "Well," said Kevin, "it's 1 for me and 1 for each of my brothers, Dennis in Seattle and Hank in Dallas. Makes me feel better we're still drinking together." But a month later, Kevin orders only 2 shots of scotch. "I hate to ask," said the bartender, "but did one of your brothers die?" "No, no," said Kevin. "I've just decided to stop drinking." From Brenda Pip, "Once there was a man named Odd. All his life he was teased and mocked because of his strange name. It got so bad that on his deathbed he insisted that his headstone be blank, lest he live with that name for all eternity. He got his wish. The day of his funeral, the gravedigger arrived looking for the correct plot. When he spotted the blank headstone, he scratched his head and thought, 'That's odd.'" From Dave Coing, "No one in the history of the English language has ever said anything respectful following 'with all due respect.'" From Shang Wang, "I'm a positive person. To me, going bald is not about hair loss. It's about face gain. It's not a receding hairline. It's an advancing facial frontier. It's exciting. One day I'll have a whole head of face." Yiddish curses are famously detailed and nasty. Case in point, "May you be so rich, your widow's husband has to never work a day." Here are 3 for modern times from the book Schmagoogle by Daniel Klein. "After walking 12 blocks with your thighs squeezed together in a desperate search for a public restroom, may you find one in a fancy restaurant, but be barred from entering because you aren't wearing a tie. May your health insurance provider decide that constipation is a pre-existing condition. You should emerge from the desert, scorched and parched, to find before you a luxury hotel with 1,000 empty rooms, but they don't accept Amex extra points." From Gary Katz, a reporter interviewing a man celebrating his 110th birthday asks, "What's the secret of your longevity?" "No matter what, I never ever argue with anyone," says the elderly man. "Surely there must be more to it than that," insists the reporter. "What about factors like genetics, diet, exercise?" The old man shrugs, "Maybe you're right." And finally, from Josie Long, "What's a couple?" I ask my mom. She said, 2 or 3, which probably explains why her marriage collapsed. Quotable quotes. From Marie Kondo, tidying expert. Tidying up means dealing with all the things in your life. So what do you really want to put in order? From Rebecca Maki, novelist. If you get drunk and want to lie, you're a fiction writer. If you get drunk and tell the truth, you're a memorist. And if you get drunk and want to lie on the hood of a car and look at the sky, you're a poet. From Rick Rubin, music producer. Just as trees grow flowers and fruits, humanity creates the works of art. The Golden Gate Bridge, the White Album, Guernica, Hagia Sophia, the Sphinx, the Space Shuttle, the Autobahn, Clair de Lune, the Colosseum in Rome, the Phillips screwdriver, the iPad, and the Philadelphia cheesesteak. From Juliette Lewis, actor. Marriage is the punctuation mark and the celebration of what you already have. And finally, from Martin Kahn, president of AI startup Cohere. I think when you do the right thing for the world, most of the time the profits follow. World of Good, the Puffling Patrol. Crouched low, 9-year-old Sucra Anna Velocitier peers under a truck.
The beam from her flashlight catches the glint of two small, shiny black eyes. It's after dark, and as a member of the Puffling Patrol, she is on a mission to rescue a Puffling, a baby Atlantic Puffin. The black and white seabirds are beloved on Hyme, one of Iceland's many islands, and each year as the baby birds leave the nest, residents set out to rescue those who become disoriented by the lights of the island's only town. After a half an hour standoff, the Puffling darts out from under the truck and into the cardboard box Blastoteer has waiting. In the morning, the girl will release the bird off a cliff and watch it fly out to sea. Well, we've come to the end of our program. I've been reading the Reader's Digest. I'm Holly Miller, and this has been a production of Sight into Sound Radio, Houston, Texas.

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10: Welcome to Daybreak. For the next 30 minutes, we'll focus on taking care of your mind, body, and spirit. Get yourself ready by sitting in a chair and wearing comfortable clothing that you can move in. Thursdays are about finding our gratitude. Arianna Huffington said, "Living in a state of gratitude is the gateway to grace." John F. Kennedy said, "As we express our gratitude, we must never forget that the highest appreciation is not to utter words, but to live by them." Now let's get our blood moving with some Pilates.
11: I've got a great Pilates workout for you today, all done in a chair. Go ahead and get a sturdy chair, not a couch today, and make sure that chair does not have any arms. We'll be doing some movements that are side to side. Getting started, we're sitting up nice and tall, making sure that our backs are not seated up against the back of the chair. Your knees are directly in front of your hips, bent at a 90-degree angle, and those ankles are tracking directly underneath your knees. Toes are facing me. Sitting up nice and tall. Pilates, we focus a lot on the core, our power center. So I want you to think about all throughout the whole workout, keeping that belly button drawn into the spine. We're going to take a deep breath. Arms go up, inhale. Exhale, arms come down. Again, arms come up, inhale. Exhale down. One more time. And arms come down. Roll those shoulders down and back and let the arms just fall casually to the sides. Palms are facing in, shoulders are pushed down and back. Coming onto the tippy toes, lift those heels, squeezing the calf muscle, and then slowly lower down. We just lift and lower, coming up directly onto the ball of the foot, making sure the ankles don't roll in or out. Waking up those legs. Lift and lower. Four more here. Three. Squeeze. Last one. Bring those arms all the way up, palms facing me. And then I want you to bring them down behind you, opening up that chest and squeezing the elbows back. So you're thinking about squeezing the shoulder blades together behind you. And then come back up. Exhale, squeeze down and back, feeling that chest open up and squeezing that upper back. Good. Lift, squeeze it back. So good for our posture. It's squeeze it back. Let's add that heel lift with these arms and pull it back. Reach nice and tall. Keep the core engaged. And give me one more here. Extend the arms out to the side, palms facing down. Really stretch your fingertips out to the side. And then I want you to drop your left ear towards your left shoulder. Stretch the arms out nice and long. You should feel that all the way down to your fingertips. And then slowly drop your chin down to your chest. Let's roll to the center and then pick that chin back up. Other side. Right ear to the right shoulder. Reaching long through those fingertips. Roll that head down to the angle, feeling a beautiful stretch in the back of the neck. Roll it down to center. And then let's pick that chin back up. Resting our hands on top of our thighs. Inhale. As we exhale, I want you to pick up your chin and then drop your chest forward. Then drop your chin and round that back up. One vertebrae at a time. Kind of like a seated cat-cow. Chest comes forward, chin comes up. And then reverse it, arch that back. And roll it up. That should feel really good. A few more. Waking up that torso. Roll it up, tummy in, articulate through that spine. Good, again. All the way forward. Maybe make this second to last one a little bit bigger. And one more time, chin forward, chest forward. Drop the chin, belly in, and roll it all the way up, finishing with a nice big shoulder roll down. Taking the arms back out to the sides, we're going to rotate those shoulders. So palms face back to the wall, and then they're going to face all the way up. We're reaching our fingers out all the way towards the sides, and I want you to really make sure that you're rotating from that shoulder and not just from the wrist or the elbows. Nice. Make these as big as you can. You should really feel those muscles working, and it's a really good stretch. Back and up. Give me four more. Three. Two. Hold the palms back on this last one. Make sure your shoulders are dropped down and back, and then I want you to push the palms back. Back like you're pushing away from something behind you. Push, push. Again, you're squeezing those shoulder blades together. You should feel a lot of heat back there. Almost there. Give me four, three, two, and one. Keep the arms lifted, palms down, and circle forward. Now the body's smart. I know the shoulders want to help here. Don't let them creep up here. Keep them down and back. Think of a nice long spine and a tall neck. Forward, four, three, two. Let's reverse it to the back. Just little circles. Elbows are 98% straight. You've just got a little micro bend in them. Reach it long, almost there for four, three, two, and one. Lower down. Shake that out to release it. Let's go ahead and lift the arms back up nice and tall. Tummies in, and just alternate some knee lifts here. So we're going to be using our hip flexors a little bit here, but I really want you to think about the core. So our belly button is drawn in, and we're actually using our abdominals to lift those knees. Arms are still reaching tall. If they're too tired, go ahead and drop them. A few more here. Then hold that left leg in, lower the arms, and let's hug that knee in towards the chest. Keep that spine lifted. Try not to round it. Nice stretch here for the glute and thigh. And let's release it down. Inhale, arms come back up. And same thing, we're going to lift those knees. Taking nice deep breaths. Again, tighten that tummy. Keep reaching nice and tall with those arms if you can. For four, three, two, one, then hold that right leg in for that nice stretch. Good, inhale. And exhale. sitting at the edge of our chair, I want you to open those legs up as much as comfortable for you. So you should feel a nice stretch in the inner thigh. And again, our knees are bent at a 90-degree angle. Using our hips and our glutes back here, I want you to open up those legs. So think about pushing your knees back, but we're squeezing the back here. So our move is originating from the glutes, right, from our seat. So really think about isolating that movement. Push the knees back and back. It should feel nice and warm right back here. Give me 4, 3, 2, and 1. Hold them back. Arms come out to the side, stretch nice and long. And I want you to lean over here, reaching your hand towards your foot, maybe gaze up at your top arm, and then we can come back up. Also the option to reach behind your knee if you can't get it in front. Then we're gonna torso twist all the way over, keeping our arms straight and long and coming back to center. So again, we reach down and lift, twist and center. Down, lift, twist and center. You should feel a great stretch in the inner thigh here as well. Keep reaching long. We've got one more on this side. Release those hands. One more set of those knee pushbacks here. Again, push them back. Push them back. Think of like a little butterfly's wings. Squeeze those glutes behind you. That should be really warm back there. Good. 5, 4, 3, 2, and 1. Hold those knees back. Arms come back out. Let's go ahead and reach to the right side now. All the way down. Top arm comes up. Back to center. And then we twist it back. We come down. Left. Twist. And center. Belly button in. Tighten that core. That's where I want you to feel all these moves right now. Those obliques are helping lift us back up. Certainly not the lower back. We've got one more. Side, center, reach, and back. Release the hands and let's toe heel, releasing those legs. We're going to go ahead and stretch those hips a little bit later. I want you to lean back into your chair now. So it's almost like a little C-curve slumped position. So the top of your back is just against the top of the back of your chair. Elbows are coming behind, out nice and long to the side, fingers behind the head. And then we're going to reach our elbow to the opposite knee. So your right elbow to your left knee and a little crunch. Same side. Nice twist here. For the core, make sure that you open your elbow all the way back out to the side every time. Twist, and it's okay if your elbow doesn't meet your knee. Just do what you can. Two more. And other side. Pull the elbow towards that knee. Think about using those lower abdominals. For 3, 2, and a few more, let's do alternating just for 8. Breathe. 6, 4, last 2, and 1. Relax those hands. Nice deep breath. Allow that core to relax just a minute because we're about to work it. Get a little bit deeper into that core. Go ahead and hold onto the sides of your chair here. We're still in a little reclined slope position. Holding onto the sides of your chair, I want you to lift both of your legs up. Tummy is pulled in nice and tight. I want you to flutter. Just flutter kick those legs. Hold it here for 4, 3, 2, and freeze. We're going to take them out and cross. Out and cross. Ouch. I know. They don't have to be so high, but try to get them up off the floor. You're breathing. Your tummy is pulled in. 4, 3, 2, and 1. Relax them down. Sit up in your chair again. Reach your fingers all the way forward on top of your knees. We're going to do a little body weight tricep push-up here. So all I want you to do is release the core. We just worked that. And I want you to really use your triceps. We're going to lower the entire forearm down to our thighs. And just using the back of our arm, push through the palms to push yourself back up. Keeping our back nice and straight. All I'm doing is lowering my elbows. And then push back up. So you really have to think about the muscles that we're using here, the tricep, the muscle in the back of the arm, and push. So don't use your abs, don't use your lower back, and push. So we're using our body's own resistance here. You've got to make this work for you. With any workout, you're going to get out of it what you put into it. And push. Pretend that you're pushing a 50-pound weight away from you. Give me one more. And push it up. Nice job. Guess what? We're doing that one more time. So coming back into our chair. Wiggle on down. Holding the sides. Activate that core again. Pull the belly button in. Extend the legs straight out in front. And we do the flutter kicks. Hold it here. Tummy in. Nice and tight. Think about dropping that rib cage. Don't let it flare out. And then you've got the correct position. All right, here we go. Open and cross. Open and cross. Breathe. Stay with me. 4, 3, 2, and 1. Release. Help yourself sit up. And we've got one more set of those triceps. Hands reaching long, spine long and straight, neck is tall. Here we go. Drop those elbows. Push back up. Lower down. Push. And down. Once you guys get the right feeling on this, this is a great exercise to do at any time in a seated position. Maybe if you're watching TV. Just to do something to really activate those muscles. I love Pilates because it really works the back of the body, which we tend to neglect. We tend to overwork the front side of our body, kind of forget about what's happening in back. So important. Push. Give me 2 more here. Lower down. And push. Lean forward with that straight spine. And push it up. Shake it out. Nice job. Okay, coming back. So about half your thigh is on the seat of that chair, but try not to let your back touch the back. Again, sitting up nice and tall. We're really going to work our quads now. Strong quads are perfect for our the strength of our knees. So the stronger our quads are, the better off we are with our knees. Sitting up nice and tall. I want you to lift. Just the right leg, squeezing the muscle here, right here on top. And our arm is going to, opposite arm is going to come out to the side. Lower that foot down, reach the arm in front, and then we open both out again. Forward with the arm, lift the leg, arm comes to the side. And forward, and left. Lift, feel a beautiful stretch right here in front of that shoulder. And again, you're being mindful of maybe giving that upper back a little squeeze behind there. And let's switch to the other side. Reach the right arm forward. It comes out as your left leg comes up. You can always just do one of these movements too. If you're picking one, I would do the legs. Squeeze, mind and where that muscle is. Think about what we're working. Lift and lower. 3 more here. And then we're going to double it up. Release that arm down. Keeping your legs parallel with some space between them, holding onto your chair, check your posture, we're nice and tall. Lift both legs, squeeze, and lower down. Lift and squeeze, lower down. I know we're starting to fatigue a little bit and your back wants to round. Keep it nice and tall and strong. On this last one, I want you to hold those legs up, and then we're going to take them out and in, out and in. So we're using those hip abductors and adductors, pulling the legs out and in, inner thighs, outer thighs. Three, two, last one. Now we've got a combo. So we're going to drop the knees, the feet, lift, then we go out and in. Lower, squeeze those thighs, out and in, down and lift. So again, we're using our body's own resistance. The tighter you squeeze those thighs, the better you're going to work them. Out and in, down, lift, out and in. Two more, down, lift, down, lift, out. And in and lower down. Coming a little bit farther forward in your chair, I want you to put your heels together and your toes apart. We're gonna do some calf raises, but this in a turned out position. So think about turning out all the way from your hips. You kind of have to readjust your glutes in that chair there. And we're gonna come up onto our tippy toes and then maybe readjust so your heels are together. Lower the heels and lift. We lower and lift, down and left. You should feel this in your calf muscles and maybe again a little bit in the inner thighs or quads that we just worked. Lift onto those tippy toes, working it in a different position here for three, two, and one. Staying in that turned out position, same combination, keeping those heels glued together. We're going to lift the legs, and again, we're turned out. So think about instead of our knees being pointed towards the ceiling, try, you know, they're pointed towards the side. So if you start parallel, turn them all the way out from the hips, okay? And then we, keeping the heels glued together, we drop, tap the toes, lift and squeeze. Down and squeeze. Down and squeeze. Isn't that amazing how different that feels? Just by turning our legs out and switching that position. It's not easy. Stay with me for three, two, and one. Here we go. Legs go out and together. Keep that turn out as much as you can. So think about just putting those heels together, keeping them lifted. Good. Four. You know what's coming next, putting that together for a combination. Here we go. Drop the toes, tap them, lift and squeeze, out, back in, down, and tap, out, and in, tap, lift, out, and in. So good, you guys. This is the last harder thing that we're gonna do today. And we've got some great stretches after this. Three more. Squeeze out together. Point. Squeeze. Heels together. Last one. Lift out in and lower down. Nice job. That was some good work for those legs. Okay. A lot of work also for the hip flexors. So what I want you to do is to come forward in your chair, and we're going to turn all the way to the side, both knees at a 90 degree angle, still sitting up nice and tall. Hold on with the back arm to the back of your chair, and then I want you to drop this front leg. So both knees again are about a 90 degree angle. This might be enough for you. What we want to stretch is that hip flexor right here. Tight hip flexors come from sitting all day long, and tight hip flexors can also cause lower back pain. Really important to stretch them out. If you'd like to intensify this stretch, you can simply take this front leg and extend it further behind you. I don't want you to feel this in your lower back, so just go as far as you feel that nice stretch. Big deep breath as that front arm comes up. Inhale. And we're going to exhale and lean towards the back of your chair and feel that beautiful stretch intensify. That feels so good. Come back up. Lower that arm. Let's bring that front leg back in and let's swivel around to the other side. Both knees at a 90 degree angle. Hold onto the back of that chair, dropping that front leg again. Knee comes towards the floor. Front arm reaches up nice and tall, big inhale and exhale as we lean over to the side. Reach it back up, inhale. Exhale, lower the arm and let's bring that front leg back and we'll swivel back to the front. So we're gonna take this right leg, this ankle, and put it on top above the knee, making sure here that everything again is at a 90 degree angle, the ankle is underneath that knee. If this is uncomfortable for you or it's just not possible, you can extend that leg and cross at the ankle or the shin and you will still get a similar stretch. So whichever way you're comfortable with, flex that foot that protects the knee joint from moving around, sitting up nice and tall. Inhale, and if you would like to intensify the stretch, let's sit up tall, seated up straight. While we're here, let's take that left arm and take a nice twist around. Maybe your back arm can come all the way in back of the chair. Great little spinal torso twist here. And come back to center, other side. Release that leg down, sitting up nice and tall. Inhale, and exhale, lean forward if you like. Sitting up nice and tall again. Let's twist the other direction. Breathe here in and out. Back to center. Sitting up nice and tall. Take that neck or your head. We're going to turn it all the way over to the side, feeling a beautiful stretch. Again, shoulders are pressed down and back. Let's come back to center. Other side. Releasing any tension there. Back to center. And finally, one more big cleansing breath in. And exhale out. I hope you feel amazing. I know I do. Thank you for joining me, and I'll see you next time.

0: Thanks for joining us for Daybreak on this Gratitude Thursday morning. To quote Maya Angelou, "This is a wonderful day. I have never seen this one before." Here's the program schedule for Thursdays. Coming right up at 9 a.m., it's the Des Moines Register. At 11, you'll hear the Quad City Times. Noon brings you readings from the Mason City Globe Gazette and the Fort Dodge Messenger. At 1 o'clock, you'll hear the Waterloo Cedar Falls Courier. At 2 p.m., it's the Dubuque Telegraph Herald. 3 p.m. is the Cedar Rapids Gazette. 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

0: Hello, it's Thursday, July 2nd, and time for the Des Moines Register. Excuse me, all material heard on IRIS is intended solely for the use of Iowans with a print disability. My name is Twyla Glenn, and my partner at the microphone for the next 90 minutes is Linda Lundgren. 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Now let's take a look at the weather and headlines from today's Des Moines Register. According to AccuWeather, across the state, we'll see times of clouds and sun with a thunderstorm and very humid weather. Very warm in the south and near Des Moines. Winds south-southwest, 8 to 16 miles per hour. And looking at the forecast for central Iowa for the next few days, we'll see warm and humid weather with a thunderstorm today with winds south-southwest, 8 to 16 miles per hour. A strong thunderstorm tonight. On Friday, a heavy thunderstorm with a high of 92 and a low of 72. On Saturday, mostly cloudy and humid with a high of 88 and a low of 70. And on Sunday, a thunderstorm is possible and it will be humid again with a high of 86 and a low of 69. Tracking precipitation in the 24 hours ending at 4 p.m. on Wednesday, we had zero precipitation. Our month to date says 4.51. It seems a lot since it's only the second day of the month, but that's what it says, 4.51 inches against a normal of 5.26. If I had to guess, I'd guess that that was still June, that we're a day behind on the month-to-date and year-to-date. But that's just me guessing that, so maybe we've had 4.5 inches of rain in the last 2 days. I don't know. Year-to-date says 17.78 inches against a normal of 19.11 inches. Last year on this date, we'd had 16.02 inches of precipitation. Sunrise today was at 5:45 a.m. with sunset tonight at 8:52 p.m. Turning now to the headlines on the front page of the Register, the lead story reads, Tenants Tap Out in Highland Park. The Register's watchdog, Lee Rood, has an article headlined, Polk Leader Fired After Misconduct Allegation. And the third headline on the front page of the paper reads, Trump reports a $1.4 billion income from family's crypto ventures. Now, here with the first story is Linda.
1: Well, I'll read the feature story about Highland Park. It said the subtitle is, Highland Park Shops Close as Rent Dispute Escalates. A renovated, century-old building that has contributed to the Highland Park neighborhood's revitalization is losing tenants over a landlord-tenant dispute publicized by one of the building's small businesses. Nicole Naima, owner of the Black Sheep Craft Shop at 3523 6th Avenue, said in a video posted to the shop's Instagram account on Friday, June 26, that her business's recent closure was the result of property tax increases passed on to tenants in the form of a large and unexpected rent hike. Already closed is a plant shop, Art Terrarium. Naima's sister, Jamie Nicolino, owner of sustainable living shop, The Collective, said she will leave when her lease expires next year. Bethany Fast of the Little Bookstore, the building's other commercial tenant, declined to share her plans. Naima alleges her landlord, Joe Cordero, breached her lease. He is suing her for failure to pay rent. In an interview with the Des Moines Register, Naima said her total rent went from $1,600 per month to almost $2,000 in March. Cordero, a local developer, owns the property through 3523 6th Avenue, LLC. He said tenants should have expected the tax increases because of an increase in the assessed value of the property, which underwent significant renovations in 2021. At the time, Cordero's company called the building, originally a bank, an anchor for a historic district, and warned it could soon fall into disrepair if not renovated. The tax bill changed, and that's really all there is to it, Cordero said, speaking from Paris, where he serves as a U.S. diplomat. There's no profit motive for me in the tax adjustment. There's no markup. I'm simply a pass-through. The bill payable in 2025 is higher than the bill payable in 2024, and that's driving the adjustment. Cordero said the lease Naima signed, a template he uses with minor adjustments for all his commercial tenants, explains the tax hike clearly. Naima's lease, obtained by the register, commenced March 1, 2025, and is supposed to run to 2028. The second page explains that an, quote, additional rent comprised of Naima's share of building operating expenses, insurance, and real estate taxes began at $6 per square foot before adjusting annually. Naima's bill for that share of the rent rose this year to double that, Cordero confirmed. It does say it's going to be adjusted annually, Naima said. It doesn't say that the $6 per square foot listed is based on an old and no longer applicable property value. The assessed value of the historic building at 6th and Euclid Avenue, which determines property taxes, spiked in 2023 to $940,500 compared to $56,600 2 years prior. The increase in value reflected million-dollar renovations, towards which the city agreed to provide $534,012 in tax increment financing. By 2025, the building had gone from being the vacated former home of the Highland Park Country Club Bar to the site of four female-owned small businesses in the heart of one of the city's hottest emerging business districts. With the change in value came a change in property taxes. According to tax records, the building's bill rose from $4,014 in 2022 to nearly $42,000 in 2023. That change could be expected as a result of any renovation in the city, Cordero pointed out. But tenants said they didn't see it on their balance sheets until this March. This year, we have these huge increases, said Nicolino of the collective. But according to the public record, it would seem that maybe those should have come sooner. That's a question that we're all asking. Cordero said the building's billing cycle answers the question. Tenants reimburse his company for the previous year's building expenses, he said. Since the 2023 tax bill was paid in two installments spread between 2024 and 2025, the initial hike in taxes could be, quote, absorbed through management until the tenants began paying 20

he said. I didn't, but I assumed Nicole had done her due diligence. It's not my job to run your business. They've made their minds up about things and then been very public about it, he said. I believe that legally our lease is pretty well crafted and fully discloses who pays what, and so I don't think the other alternative, being a dispute through the courts, was the right way to go. I think it's silly. As the calendar flipped towards summer, tenants at 3523 6th Avenue made ominous announcements one by one. First, Art Terrarium announced in an Instagram story post it would close indefinitely May 1 for the safety of our staff. A former staff member, Kaylee Narcatis, shared photos with the Register that appeared to show mold growing above the baseboards of the store May 5th. On May 29th, Black Sheep announced its planned closure. And on June 6th, the annual Northside Market, a one-day arts and crafts event in Highland Park with dozens of vendors signed up, was canceled. Nicolino was organizing it with Fast of the Little Book. Nicolino said she and Fast simply did not have time to organize the market once their dispute with Cordero began in the spring. You can't very well plan a neighborhood event if the future of your business is at stake, Nicolino said. Naima said she, too, had issues with the building's condition. The street side of her space would flood periodically after heavy rains, she said, and recently she felt a drop of water from the ceiling on her shoulder during a nighttime rainstorm. Cordero said some issues can be expected, given that the building is 109 years old. Do things pop up? Of course, Cordero said, but we maintain them. If it was unaddressed, there would have been a code violation. According to emails Cordero shared with the Register, no such violation was found when three city inspectors visited Art Terrarium May 13th. There do not appear to be any violations on site that we would take enforcement against, Neighborhood Inspections Administrator Dalton Jacobus wrote in a May 14th email to Art Terrarium that he later copied to Cordero. In the course of disagreements about the Highland Park building's accounting and upkeep, the tenants said they have lost faith that their relationship with their landlord can be repaired. The increase in taxes made it less feasible to run my business, Naima said. I can't hire employees. I can't expand hours. And Joe has shown me that this is not feasible to continue with this business partner. This is really more about Joe than anything else. Nicolino said she will not extend her lease at the building. It expires in April 2027. The Northside Market was very successful, Nicolino said. Our businesses are doing well. We were not the issue. Art Terrarium was trying to extend their lease. I was hoping to extend mine, but I'm not going to stay in a building with this happening. Fast of the Little Book said she couldn't share specifics of her lease or her interactions with Cordero. Naima's lease prohibits publicizing of its terms without Cordero's written consent. Cordero said he's being smeared publicly for upholding the terms of the lease. We've always had a good relationship, he said, and now, because of the property tax bill, they've decided that I'm the bad guy, and it's frustrating. They're characterizing this, as you know, some big corporation versus these small landlords, and it's not a correct categorization. I'm a small business owner myself. I grew up in Highland Park. That's my neighborhood. I redeveloped this property because I used to walk by this property on my way to school when I

0: was a kid. Cordero, also the principal at the West Des Moines-based Benchmark Real Estate Group, said he has heard vocal negative responses from community members on social media and by phone since Naima's Instagram post. Cordero shared a voicemail left at the realty office in which a caller, who said she is a local activist, accused him of doing, quote, illegal work, and then cursed at him. He confirmed he intends to sell the building, listed since April 13th, for $1.8 million. He bought it before the renovations for $372,840 in 2021, property records show. Naima, who works full-time as an attorney, said she's privileged not to have to rely on her business as her livelihood. She doesn't believe she'll open again at another location. I'll continue to sell online as long as my inventory lasts, she said. This has been a passion project for me. The space next to my sister was a lightning-in-the-bottle moment. It was part of the magic. Neighborhood representatives mourned the downward spiral of a distinctive retail cluster, women and queer-owned, that brought life to a formerly vacant neighborhood landmark. Max Garcia, president of the Neighborhood Association representing Highland Park and Oak Park, said in a Facebook comment on the situation that the community of businesses is a cornerstone of our neighborhood. We are aware of this and are keeping tabs, Garcia wrote. This is a huge concern for us. I've been in conversations with Bethany from FAST, and we're waiting for instruction on how we can throw our support behind these businesses in an effective way. Our small businesses are essential to our thriving neighborhood. Des Moines City Council member Linda Westergaard, who represents the neighborhood, agreed in a statement that the small businesses at 3523 6th Avenue have been key to the area's renewal, but she said the city's hands are tied in the circumstance of a private property dispute around a commercial lease. She told Cordero privately in an email he provided that the accusations being made on social media are absolutely ridiculous.
1: And this from the Register's Reader's Watchdog, Lee Rude. Polk County fired after misconduct, a Polk leader fired after misconduct allegations. A senior leader in Polk County government, who also is a high school football coach, has been fired amid allegations of misconduct. The ouster of Tom Alessio Jr., former deputy director of the General Services Division and building and grounds supervisor, comes as the division's director, Scott Orth, faces civil trials next year for allegedly sexually harassing two co-workers. It also comes after years of costly lawsuits and power struggles at the top of the state's largest county. Alessio, aged 59, was fired June 5th after an investigation. Married with three children, he has coached for 3 years at Des Moines Lincoln High School and stepped up as head coach in 2025. This termination is the result of a workplace investigation which substantiated multiple allegations of inappropriate behavior and conduct. That from County Human Resources Director Lola Evans. She wrote that in a termination letter. All of these behaviors failed to meet the county's reasonable expectations of conduct and leadership from someone in your position, the HR director's letter said. The letter did not provide details of what it said were the substantiated allegations. Alessio and Matt McCoy, chair of the Polk County Board of Supervisors, did not respond to requests for comment. Last fall, two Polk County employees filed lawsuits accusing Orth, a former state legislator, of sexual harassment. They said he engaged in unwanted hugging and touching, made inappropriate comments, and spent unwarranted amounts of time with them, getting into their personal space, sitting by them, and touching them even when they went out of their way to avoid him. Kelly Michael, Central Services Manager, and Loretta Roebuck Whitlow, a county building technician, also said in their lawsuits that Orth retaliated against them for reporting his behavior. Michael alleged Orth, who was hired in 2022 to oversee logistical and support functions for other units of county government, pursued her so blatantly during the year's office Christmas party that she told him in front of other attendees to leave her alone. Roebuck Whitlow alleged Orth similarly accosted her at a 2023 office cookout, and that in one incident at a work site, he pulled her to stand between his spread legs. Both she and Michael said Orth's behavior was obviously to colleagues, including Alessio. The county conducted investigations of Orth and Alessio, but has yet to respond to Watchdog's open records request to see documentation of the outcomes of those investigations. In a 2023 investigation involving Orth, the Polk County Human Resources Department partly substantiated the women's claims, according to the women's lawsuits. But the women were not told what parts of their accounts investigators did or did not believe, and Orth was subsequently promoted and received raises, they alleged. Both alleged that subsequently experienced professional consequences both alleged they subsequently experienced professional consequences, including less desirable work assignments, to keep them away from Orth, and that they were treated differently than their male co-workers. In September last year, the same month the women filed their lawsuits against Orth, a Dallas County jury found Polk County should pay $4.6 million to its former human resources chief, Jim Nahas, in a high-profile libel case that also involved harassment allegations from another employee, Deputy County Administrator Saren Bosie. Nahas, head of the county's Human Resources Department from 2014 to 2021, was fired after a prolonged investigation into Bosie's claims that she overheard McCoy during a meeting with Nahas and other county employees, Frank Marasco, now county administrator, making vulgar and threatening statements about her. The county said it fired Nahas for being, in the words of the county's firing, either evasive or dishonest, when asked about Bosie's account of the McCoy's statements. Nahas always maintained he was investigated and fired on dubious grounds because of his association with McCoy. After he won his case, the supervisors unanimously approved a lesser settlement in February, ending the years-long litigation. Polk County taxpayers paid about $1.5 million through the general fund, and the county's insurer, Allied World Insurance Company, paid another $981,000. Turmoil from that case and others helped lead to McCoy's defeat as he sought re-election in a June 2nd primary. He will be replaced on the board by fellow Democrat John Forbes, a former Iowa lawmaker who had no opponent in the November election. Two more seats on the five-member board also will change hands. Lifelong East Sider Heather Jones Brown narrowly defeated Des Moines City Councilmember Joe Gatto in the Democratic primary to replace longtime supervisor Tom Hawkinsmith, who is retiring. She will face Republican Allison DeMoss in November. Isaiah Knox, a Democratic state senator, won the primary to replace longtime supervisor Angela Connolly, and like Forbes, faces no November opponent. Knox, Forbes, and the winner of the Jones-Brown-DeMoss race will take office in January. Marasco said one of McCoy's directives to him when he became county administrator in 2025 was to update workforce policies, improve workplace culture, and enhance training. He said the county updated its sexual harassment, anti-harassment, and workplace violation policies at the beginning of this year. It's also finalizing a new professional conduct policy. In July, all county employees are required to complete annual online training on subjects including the new policies. The county also will enroll all management in a leadership program with training to be completed by November, Marosco said in an email. Human Resources is continuing to work with department leadership to address workplace concerns and support a respectful, professional, and productive workplace environment, Marosco wrote in the email.
0: Trump reports $1.4 billion in income from family's crypto ventures. President Donald Trump reported more than $1.4 billion in income tied to his family's cryptocurrency ventures in 2025, making digital assets the largest driver of his earnings, according to an annual financial disclosure released June 30th. The 927-page report, released by the U.S. Office of Government Ethics, provides the most detailed look yet at Trump's finances during his first year back in the White House. His crypto-related income dwarfed earnings reported by many of his traditional businesses and marked a sharp increase from past disclosures. The filing also confirmed Trump remains the beneficiary of the assets in the trust that ultimately receives the income. The White House previously said the president's business interests are overseen by his children. On July 1st, at Joint Base Andrews, Trump told reporters he doesn't get involved in the financial management of his business interests. In his disclosure for 2024, Trump reported more than $600 million in income from cryptocurrencies, golf properties, licensing, and other ventures. The latest filing showed that his companies received nearly $800 million from World Liberty Financial, a crypto company Trump co-founded with his sons, including more than $520 million from token sales and over $250 million from the sale of interests in the business. Income from World Liberty token sales alone increased more than ninefold from a year earlier, when Trump reported $57.35 million from the venture. The president also reported another $635 million from sales of his meme coins. Reuters estimated the Trump family has generated at least $2.3 billion from crypto-related projects since Trump's return to the White House in 2025. The annual filing comes as the Trump administration has pursued policies viewed as favorable to the cryptocurrency industry, including advancing stable coin regulations and scaling back some enforcement activity by federal regulators. You know why I'm profiting? Because the stock market's going up. Everybody's profiting, Trump said July 1st. Revenue at Mar-a-Lago in Palm Beach, Florida, rose to $77 million from roughly $50 million in 2024, the filing shows. Revenue at Trump's golf club in West Palm Beach increased 27%. Trump's income from his real estate interests, the business in which he made his name, had less spectacular growth, Reuters reported. The president reported income from about a dozen major commercial real estate ventures, most of them stakes in properties he developed or acquired decades ago. Beyond crypto and hospitality operations, Trump reported more than $80 million in income from settlements with several media companies. The filing also showed $52 million in income from licensing arrangements that allow overseas developers to use the Trump name on real estate projects. Reuters said those earnings were driven largely by partnerships in the Middle East.
1: And that concludes the front page stories. We'll turn now to the Metro and Iowa section. And this lead story is headlined, Ames Residents Decry Potential Data Center. And this is accompanied by several pictures of folks who turned out at a public hearing around that incident. This is from the Ames Tribune. Ames residents recently came out in force to express concerns about a proposed data center. Ames Mayor John Hyla ended a 90-minute listening session by acknowledging what was clear the moment roughly 400 residents packed into City Hall on Tuesday, June 30th. The community remains overwhelmingly skeptical of Light Edge's proposal to build a 100,000 square foot data center at the James Herman Banning Ames Municipal Airport. A poll at the start of the meeting showed 82% of the crowd opposed, 4% in favor, and 13% undecided, a snapshot that shaped the tone of the evening. The data center project would be a regional scale co-location facility rather than a hyperscale campus. Light Edge representatives have repeatedly emphasized that the building would not house large artificial intelligence or AI servers. This is not a hyperscale data center. This is not an AI data center, Chief Marketing Officer Matt Bagacki said at the Ames City Council meeting on June 23rd. The residents, who nearly filled the lower level of city auditorium, broke into several small groups led by council members and several key city staffers. Hyla and council members spent the final portion of the listening session summarizing what they heard, with environmental concerns dominating nearly every group. Ames resident Brendan Dumphy said the number of people who showed up for the meeting was, in his words, a manifestation of the concern for the project and the potential irreversible loss it might cause to the community. Speakers raised questions about electricity demand, wastewater discharge, heat, noise, and diesel backup generators. Residents do not want to see Ames municipal power costs rise, and many also pointed to regional energy trends. The proposed data center could eventually use 25 megawatts, more than double Ames' largest industrial customer. The building's first phase alone would require 3 megawatts of power, roughly the same amount used by Jack Trice Stadium. Residents also asked for clarity on closed-loop cooling systems, chemical discharge, and whether Ames' wastewater treatment plant could handle any biocides or anti-corrosives used in the process. Several groups requested an independent environmental analysis before any decision is made. A recurring theme during the listening session was mistrust of both the data center industry and Light Edge specifically. Residents questioned how the city could enforce promises about future operations, including assurances that the facility would not shift toward AI-related uses. How do we know if they're lying to us, a group of residents asked. Many also worried about what so-called foot-in-the-door scenarios. If the city approves one building, could Light Edge later seek more land, more power, or more water? Council members said those concerns were mentioned in nearly every group. Residents urged the City of Ames to establish a data center policy or moratorium before considering proposals. Several questioned the process, which they felt was rushed compared to other major decisions. Others asked for more transparency, including scientific polling, third-party reviews, and clearer explanations of how the council will weigh public input. I think without creating a city code first, we run the risk of setting a precedent, and not being prepared is not a valid reason for creating a precedent, Ames resident Darian Everding said. The city must establish a code by which we decide what is allowable for data centers in the City of Ames before we do anything else, he added. Questions about public benefits surfaced repeatedly. How many jobs would be created? Would they be local? What lease rate would the city charge for the land? And what if the facility is only partially built or eventually vacated? Hyla said the council takes constituent feedback very seriously, using his words, and emphasized that all comment from the listening session will be compiled and posted to the city's website. Ames residents can send additional comments and questions to the mayor and council at mayorcouncil@cityofames.org. The city council is expect the Ames City Council is expected to revisit Light Edge's proposal at its July 14 meeting. The council will weigh resident input alongside the airport's designation for non-aeronautical development, as well as the data center's potential to generate revenue through a lease.
0: Iowa Farms tied to high egg cost scheme to donate 50 million eggs. State attorneys general, including Iowa's Brenna Byrd and the U.S. Department of Justice, have reached a settlement in a suit filed after a bipartisan multi-state investigation into high egg prices concluded Versova of Sioux Center, which owns Iowa-based Centrum Valley Farms, and two other companies conspired to overcharge consumers. The 17 attorneys general would secure more than 50 million donated eggs and $3.3 million in the proposed settlement with Versova, Cal-Maine Foods of Mississippi, and Hickman's Egg Ranch of Arizona, if it is approved by the U.S. District Court for the Northern District of Iowa. The share of the settlement for Iowa, the nation's largest producer of eggs, would be $89,931, Byrd's office said in a Tuesday, June 30th news release. The eggs would be distributed at the company's expense to food banks and nonprofits across the participating states. The lawsuit alleges the companies coordinated to artificially inflate the daily price quotations of a market reporting company whose publications affect egg prices in grocery stores and restaurants nationwide. The reporting company, Erner Berry's, considers bids for eggs by the defendants of the lawsuit, among other egg buyers, when it makes its quotations. According to a Justice Department news release, billions of eggs are sold annually at prices based on Erner Berry's quotations. According to the lawsuit, the egg companies conspired to submit a large volume of bids at high prices in the hours leading up to the publication of Erner Berry's price data. It said price quotations dropped significantly from their new near-record peak after the defendants learned of the investigation in March 2025. I'm grateful to the U.S. Department of Justice and the multi-state coalition for conducting a thorough investigation to ensure Iowans can once again enjoy eggs at fair prices, Byrd said. No product more quintessentially represents affordability than the price Americans pay for eggs, U.S. Associate Attorney General Stanley Woodward said in the Justice Department release. These actions prove this department's continued commitment to protecting competition and providing real relief for everyday Americans' pocketbooks. Under the terms of the proposed settlement, all three companies would end unlawful coordination and adopt compliance measures to prevent future violations, including fully cooperating with state oversight and designating antitrust compliance officers who will monitor for violations of the settlement and report violation to the states and the Justice Department. Joining Iowa in the lawsuit were the attorneys general of Arizona, California, Colorado, Connecticut, Florida, Hawaii, Maryland, Minnesota, New York, North Carolina, Ohio, Pennsylvania, Texas, Utah, Vermont, and Wisconsin.
1: the University of Iowa to pay $312,000 in a so-called botched surgery. This story is from the Iowa City Press Citizen. University of Iowa Healthcare has agreed to pay more than $300,000 to an Iowa City couple for what is called a botched eye surgery. Gail, age 66, and Michael, age 72, O'Donnell, both of Iowa City, will receive $312,500 to settle a malpractice lawsuit they filed, accusing the University of Iowa Healthcare ophthalmologist of performing unsuccessful eye surgery in 2021. The settlement agreed, approved by the Iowa State Appeals Board on February, June 26, an administrative board made up of the Department of Management Director, State Auditor, and State Treasurer, denies liability for the complications Gail O'Donnell faced after her eye surgery. However, documents from the State Appeals Board said the healthcare organization recommended the settlement to avoid further litigation costs and a jury trial, which was scheduled to start July 7th. The O'Donnells alleged that Gail O'Donnell's procedure on May 20, 2021, resulted in complications that impaired her, in the words of the suit, full mind and body, and caused pain and suffering. The lawsuit, filed in Johnson County District Court in 2024, said Dr. Stephen Russell and Dr. Aaron Rika were negligent during an operation to remove the fluid from the inner eye and replace it with a diluted gas to allow surgeons to fix detached retinas with a laser. The lawsuit alleged Dr. Russell and Dr. Rika failed to use the appropriate gas and failed to properly dilute it. Dr. Russell is currently a professor of ophthalmology and visual sciences at the University of Iowa and researches macular degeneration. Dr. Rika was a vitreoretinal surgery fellow at the University of Iowa at the time of the surgery and now practices ophthalmology in Kentucky.
0: Corn sweat contributes to humidity in heat wave. Want to blame corn sweat for Iowa's heat wave? Well, you can, kind of. While corn sweat isn't the main driving factor behind the recent heat and humidity, it is contributing to the extreme heat warning the National Weather Service has in place throughout the state. In central Iowa, the warning now lasts until 10 p.m. Thursday, July 2nd. Crops pull moisture from the soil and then push that into the atmosphere through evapotranspiration. As plants grow, they give off moisture. With Iowa's millions of acres of corn, dew points are typically a bit higher than in other areas that don't have corn, said Andrew Ansorge, a meteorologist with the NWS Des Moines, National Weather Service. Is corn sweat causing Iowa's heat wave? Well, sort of. Several factors are driving higher than normal heat and humidity in Iowa, Ansorge said. The heat comes from a high-pressure system that's staying over the Tennessee River Valley, while the humidity is from atmospheric changes in general. This heat wave isn't setting any new record highs. Late June and early July are typically when corn sweat starts to kick in, Ansorge said, coinciding with the time heat waves start to hit Iowa. The only thing that's maybe different this year is the magnitude of heat and humidity, Ansorge said. So when is corn sweat season in Iowa? The growing season is the peak time for corn sweat, especially in the mid to late summer, according to the National Weather Service. Corn sweat contributes most to humidity during July and August. When is the corn going to stop sweating? Well, you don't have to wait for harvest for the corn to stop sweating. Humidity from crops typically cuts back late August and September. Once harvest begins, the contribution from corn sweat is eliminated. How to stay safe in extreme heat? The American Red Cross recommends staying hydrated, wearing lightweight, loose clothing, and staying inside in an area with air conditioning or taking cool showers or baths. If exposed to extreme heat for too long, heat stroke, heat exhaustion, and heat-related fainting, cramps, and rashes can occur. Staying cool is the best way to prevent these heat-related illnesses, according to the Centers for Disease Control.
1: And speaking of corn sweat and all other kinds of sweat, here's a story that says that high heat and humidity leave millions sweltering across central and eastern United States. With the 4th of July weekend near, the heat is on. A prolonged, dangerous heat wave continues intensifying across most of the central and eastern United States, with both smothering humidity and searing highs that could approach records in the mid-Atlantic. So far, the heat has forced the cancellation of outdoor activities such as summer camps and led communities to open cooling centers. Overall, about 230 million people, or roughly two-thirds of the U.S. population, could be exposed to extreme heat this week, weather.com warned. The extreme heat will peak through July 2nd in the Midwest and Mississippi Valley, shifting eastward into the Ohio Valley and East Coast on July 2nd and into the weekend, the National Weather Service said in an online forecast. Parts of the Interstate 95 corridor from southern New England to northern Virginia could reach triple-digit highs each afternoon from July 2nd to the July 4th, according to weather.com. This could flirt with temperature records in a few places, including Philadelphia's record high, 106 degrees Fahrenheit, from August 7, 1918. The extreme heat and humidity are expected to bring near record or possibly record energy uses to the mid-Atlantic power providers, according to AccuWeather senior meteorologist Alan Ruppert. This is especially critical on July 2nd, he said, as some companies could see possible power cuts to stabilize the grid. The heat wave, for many, will bring the hottest weather of 2025 so far, and in some cases, the worst in years, according to AccuWeather meteorologist Alex Sosnowski. The Mid-Atlantic is forecast to see dangerous heat indexes of 100 degrees to 110 degrees in Washington, D.C., Philadelphia, and Richmond, Virginia, with possible triple-digit temperatures lasting several days. Washington, New York City, and Boston could each hit 100 degrees by July 2nd, and overnight lows in parts of the Mid-Atlantic may remain above 80 degrees, weather.com said. In the Midwest, weather.com forecasts that highs in the 90s will stretch as far north as northern Michigan and northern Wisconsin, with heat indexes reaching triple-digit values in cities such as Milwaukee, Chicago, St. Louis, and Minneapolis. Elsewhere, the South will continue to experience 90-plus degree highs, and some locations in the southern plains and the southeast could exceed 100 degrees, with humidity pushing heat indexes over 100 degrees from Texas to the Carolinas. AccuWeather's Sosnowski said the heat will bring significant danger not only for young children and elderly and those with fragile respiratory and cardiovascular conditions, but also anyone who will be undertaking manual labor or rigorous physical activity. Experts urge people to take breaks from the heat, seek shade, and remain hydrated, as the risk of heat exhaustion and heat stroke will be much higher during this prolonged and dangerous heat wave than on a typical summer day, according to AccuWeather. And we would just remind you to stay in and stay cool and stay hydrated so that you'll stay healthy. So here with more news is Linda.
0: Well, that concludes the metro section. So going back to the main section, Vance, no return to war unless needed. More displaced Lebanese expected to return home. This is from Qatar. Vice President J.D. Vance said discussions between the United States and Iran were going well as they held indirect technical talks in Qatar about the Strait of Hormuz on July 1st, adding Washington would not return to full combat unless necessary. The talks are based on a 14-point interim accord signed last month that was meant to halt the war that began with U.S.-Israeli strikes on Iran in February and reopen the strait while setting up 60 days of negotiations for a permanent peace deal. However, the United States and Iran have sparred publicly over the meaning of the interim pact, leading to tit-for-tat military strikes over the past week and leaving little sign of progress on more complex issues, including on Iran's nuclear program. Vance said he could not guarantee that Washington would not return to full combat operations ahead of next month's deadline, but that for now, President Donald Trump had directed officials to make a deal. I can't commit to anything because obviously it depends on what the Iranians are ultimately going to do, he told reporters on a visit to Virginia Beach, Virginia. What I can commit to is the president's not going to send our military back in unless he has to, unless there's a clearly defined purpose for it. In Doha, technical talks were focused on commercial shipping in the strait and would later turn to Tehran's nuclear capabilities, Vance said, adding, it's still pretty early, but talks are going well. Iran is determined to win international recognition of its control over the strait and its ability to levy fees on ships entering or leaving the Gulf, even if it has to do so by force, according to two senior Iranian sources. Traffic has partially resumed through the waterway, which handled one-fifth of global oil and liquefied natural gas trade before the war. Trump, who has said removing Iran's highly enriched uranium is a top priority, told reporters on July 1st that the denuclearization of Iran is moving along well without giving details. Asked about the possibility of returning to all-out war with Iran, Trump added, well, I think they've come a long way. We hit them very hard last week. I think they're fine. The indirect talks, mediated by Qatar and Pakistan, began late June 30th and were continuing a day later, an Iranian official said. They are structured as sessions between chief negotiators and specialists, the source with knowledge of the talks said, adding that Trump's special envoys, Jared Kushner and Steve Witkoff, met Qatar's prime minister to lay groundwork for the talks, but would not be attending. Kushner and Witkoff later met Qatar's emir to discuss U.S.-Iran negotiations and developments in Lebanon, where a parallel conflict between Israel and Iran-backed militant group Hezbollah erupted in early March. Iran's deputy foreign minister, Kazem Gharibabadi, headed a delegation of representatives from Iran's foreign ministry, central bank and agriculture ministry, meeting Qatar's prime minister and holding talks with mediators. Iran has stated publicly that its priorities include in agreeing on management of the strait and the release of $6 billion in Iranian frozen assets, and the Iranian officials said the current round of discussion would focus on those two issues. The stated priority of the United States is to ensure the free flow of traffic through the strait, the source with knowledge of the talks said. Iran state media said on July 1st, a foreign container ship had run aground in the Strait of Hormuz after entering shallow waters outside the shipping route designated by Iranian authorities. Hormuz continues to reopen, but it's patchy, unpredictable, and not fully transparent, said Vandana Hari, founder of oil market analysis provider Vanda Insights. Oil prices dipped further on July 1st, with U.S. West Texas Intermediate crude reaching its lowest since February 27th, a day before the war's outbreak, at just under $69 a barrel. The interim deal between the United States and Iran also provides for an end to the conflict between Israel and Hezbollah. The United States has backed a separate track of talks between Israel and Lebanon's government, which produced a framework security deal that Hezbollah has dismissed, and analysts warn could entrench Israel's occupation of Lebanon's south. There had been intensive diplomatic activity on Lebanon between parties, including the United States, up to June 30th, the source with knowledge of the talks said. Some 400,000 Lebanese uprooted by war have returned to southern Lebanon, with more expected to follow in the coming week, said Hanin El Sayed, the social affairs minister, on June 30th. Yet many remain unable to go back. Since March, around 1 million people have been forced to flee their homes, and large numbers are still in shelters or temporary housing because their homes are destroyed or uninhabitable, said El Sayed. Roughly 40% of those displaced have now returned to their towns and villages. The number of people staying in collective shelters has fallen sharply to about 13,000, down from 37,000, she said.
1: And in the run-up to our birthdays here, we'll take a look at a couple of the state tidbits from the USA Today roundup of 50 states. We'll start with Iowa. Johnson County is receiving more than $115,000 from the state to establish a criminal mental health court. The Office of Drug Control Policy is supporting a program that aims to minimize contact with law enforcement for those who struggle with mental health conditions and substance use disorders. And the highlight in today's 50-state roundup is from Tennessee, and this is in Columbia, Tennessee, a historical marker commemorating the Maury County Jail fire of 1977 was unveiled in Columbia on the 49th anniversary of the tragedy. The fire, which broke out June 26, 1977, killed 42 people, including inmates and visitors. It remains the deadliest jail fire in Tennessee history and the second deadliest in the nation, according to a community news release. Columbia's Historical Marker Program works to preserve the memory of the event. This marker serves as a permanent reminder of the tragedy that forever changed our community and influenced correctional facility safety across the nation, said Mayor Chaz Mulder. And there is a picture accompanying this of the marker itself with a number of people who were there to dedicate it. And from Springfield, Illinois, a proposed $26.5 billion plan from the Illinois Tollway would make system improvements over the next 15 years, using toll rate increases to fund it. The Illinois Tollway Board is proposing toll rate increases for passenger and commercial vehicles, which would become effective January 1. The increase would be the first toll vehicle increase since 2012 for passenger vehicles.

0: And happy birthday today to Robert Schultz of Cedar Rapids. Robert, you are joined in your birthday today by actor and writer and comedian Larry David, who turned 79, and actor Margot Robbie, who turns 36. Hope everyone who has a birthday today is having a good birthday, including most of all you, Robert. If today is your birthday and we don't know about it, please let us know. We'd love to get your birthday on our list so that when your special day rolls around on the calendar, we can note it and wish you a happy birthday. You're listening to IRIS, the Iowa Radio Reading Information Service. If you're hearing us on your television on Iowa PBS and you are not a registered IRIS user, please give us a call at 515-243-6833 so we can get you on our list. We need to know who's listening in order to keep our services free. And now, here with the first obituary is Linda.
1: Marjorie Jean Wakefield of West Des Moines died June 15th from age-related causes. Born in the Roaring Twenties and raised during the Great Depression, Margie came of age during World War II and then married and raised her own family during the post-war baby boom. And that was just the first half of her life. She was 101 years of age at her death. Margie was born on October 28, 1924, in St. Paul, Minnesota, the only child of Swedish-American parents, Margot Elsa Sophia Johnson Kalman and Carl Napoleon Kalman. Her father, a St. Paul police officer and musician, left the family when she was very young. Margie was raised by her mother with assistance from her maternal grandparents and other extended family. Margie was an honor roll student, graduating from Johnson High School in 1943. She began her working career at West Publishing Company, providing secretarial support to three editors. She later served as executive secretary to one of them, Harvey Reed, when he became the company's president. This position introduced her to Mr. Reed's many guests, including a young Richard Nixon. Wallace Wakefield, a handsome Navy veteran, won Margie's heart, and they married in 1947. Wally's work required a relocation to West Des Moines in 1957. Despite some initial reservations about leaving the Twin Cities for Iowa, the young couple and their two daughters quickly settled into a house on Meadow Lane. A third daughter filled out the family in 1958. Margie continued her working career in the Des Moines area, culminating in several years as executive secretary of the Des Moines Public School Superintendent. Margie and Wally filled their retirement years with travel and a variety of activities. Following Wally's death in 1997, Margie continued her busy schedule of duplicate bridge at the Bridge House, exercise shopping, more travel, and many gatherings with family and friends. Her travels included a long-awaited trip to Stockholm. She was also an avid reader. In 2011, Margie moved her base of operations from Meadow Lane to the Lodge on Ashworth. She's survived by three daughters and their husbands, Deb and Bob Van Vlaer, Janet and Norm Bruns, and Polly and Don Kellogg, 9 grandchildren, 13 great-grandchildren, her half-sister, Marguerite Goyne, and her family, numerous descendants of Wally's large family, and many friends accumulated over the course of her long life. Her life will be celebrated on July 22nd at St. Mark's Lutheran Church in Des Moines, West Des Moines, I'm sorry. Visitation with the family will begin at 10:30 with the service to follow at 11. A light lunch will be provided after the service. Remembrances in Margie's memory can be made to St. Mark's, where she was a faithful member for more than 65 years, or to a charity of your choice.
0: Michael James O'Keefe passed away at the age of 80 in Des Moines on Saturday, June 20th. He died of Lewy body dementia. Mike was born December 29 of 1945 in Fall River, Massachusetts, and grew up in Minneapolis, Minnesota. He was a graduate of Benilde High School and Michigan State University and Harvard Law School. He served in the U.S. Army and later practiced law in Des Moines, including many years with the Polk County Attorney's Office before retiring in 2006. Mike is survived by his wife of almost 56 years, Virginia O'Keefe, who's known as Ginger, their daughter Teresa Wesley and her partner Todd, and grandchildren Michaela and Grant Wesley. A visitation will be held at Caldwell Parish Funeral Home and Crematory on Hickman Road in Urbandale on July 9 from 5:30 until 7:30 p.m., with a rosary preceding the visitation at 5 p.m. A massive Christian burial will be held on Friday, July 10th, at the Basilica of St. John's, which is on University Avenue in Des Moines, at 12 p.m. For a complete obituary, please visit the CaldwellParish.com website. In lieu of flowers, memorial donations may be made to the Basilica of St. John or Wesley Life Hospice. And that concludes our obituaries. Here with more news is Linda.
1: So continuing in the main section, June private payrolls growth misses forecasts. U.S. private payrolls increased less than expected in June, but a sharp decline in planned layoffs pointed to stable labor market conditions last month. Private employment rose by 98,000 jobs in June after an unrevised gain of 122,000 in May, the ADP National Employment Report showed. Economists polled by Reuters had forecast private employment would increase by 118,000. The pace of hiring is telling a story of both supply and demand. We know it's taking people longer to find work, but there are also signs of labor supply constraints in certain industries, said Neela Richardson, ADP's chief economist. For now, the overall effect is a slowdown in job creation. Nearly all the jobs added last month were in the services sector, where payrolls increased by 96,000, driven by gains in education and health. Leisure and hospitality employment gained only 2,000 jobs, suggesting no major boost from the FIFA World Cup soccer tournament that is being jointly hosted by the United States, Canada, and Mexico. The goods-producing sector added 2,000 jobs, with gains in construction and manufacturing industries partially offset by a drop of 5,000 jobs in natural resources and mining employment. The ADP report, jointly developed with the Stanford Digital Economy Lab, was published a day before the release of the U.S. Bureau of Labor Statistics employment report for June. ADP has been a poor gauge of the BLS's private payrolls estimate. The average absolute error of ADP's forecast since January 2023 has been a hefty 79,000, with the gap exceeding 100,000 one-third of the time, said Samuel Tomes, chief U.S. economist at Pantheon Macroeconomics. With no increase in government employment anticipated after May's surge, overall non-farm payrolls are forecast to have risen by 110,000 after a gain of 172,000 in May. The unemployment rate is forecast to hold steady at 4.3% for a fourth straight month. The labor market has stabilized after stumbling last year. The government reported on June 30th that there were 1.04 job openings for every unemployed person in May. A separate report from global outplacement firm Challenger, Gray and Christmas, showed layoffs planned by U.S.-based employers dropped 53% to 45,849 in June. Employers announced 443,604 job cuts in the first half of the year, down 40% compared to the same period last year. The pace of layoffs cooled considerably in

0: compared to the first half of 2025. Challenger noted that hiring had dropped considerably since 2020. As a result, unemployed people are experiencing difficulties landing new opportunities. A conference board survey on June 30th showed the share of consumers viewing jobs as hard to get increased in June to the highest level in more than 5 years.
1: A GOP rebellion puts Congress at a standstill. The House of Representatives is at a standstill, unable to pass key pieces of legislation that keep Americans safe and the government's wheels turning amid a Republican rebellion. House Speaker Mice Johnson, a Republican of Louisiana, abruptly recessed the chamber on June 30th. The impasse over several issues, including passing an election reform bill known as Save America Act, which President Donald Trump has said is his top priority, forced him to cancel votes and send lawmakers home early for the July 4th holiday. The House earlier that day failed to approve a procedural measure known as a rule after roughly a dozen Republicans decided to sink it, effectively paralyzing the GOP leader's legislative schedule. Some were angry about Johnson's professed strategies to pass the SAVE bill, which hardliners have said will not work. Others said they were promised a vote on a separate border security bill, which they did not get. In the immediate aftermath, the Pentagon's annual must-pass defense policy bill was stalled, and the House lost several voting days that will be difficult to make up. The infighting is wreaking havoc within the GOP-led Congress, jeopardizing Republicans' ability to achieve more of their policy goals as the midterm elections approach. More urgently, it is continuing to stand in the way of Congress performing its basic functions on which many Americans rely. In broad terms, there are things that we need to be moving forward that we've all talked about that aren't happening, that are starting to bottleneck. Representative Chip Roy, a Republican of Texas and one of the lawmakers stymieing the agenda, told USA Today. Johnson blamed the issues on the GOP's razor-thin House majority, though Republicans' ranks slightly improved June 30th when a New Jersey lawmaker finally reappeared on the Capitol after a four-month health-related absence. This is life with a small margin, the speaker told reporters before canceling votes. We'll work through it, he said. Democrats did little to hide their frustration with what House Minority Leader Hakeem Jeffries, a Democrat of New York, called Republican dysfunction. What on earth are we doing here? Representative Jim McGovern, a Democrat of Massachusetts, said in a floor speech. Every week, wondering if someone's going to throw a fit, if Donald Trump is going to post something crazy and blow everything up, if Mike Johnson is going to bring something to the floor when he doesn't have the votes, said McGovern. Among other election changes, the Save America Act would require documentary proof of citizenship and photo ID to vote. Representative Anna Paulina Luna, a Republican of Florida and one of the lawmakers digging in over it, defended herself on the steps of the Capitol. Even as Trump, fresh off a meeting with Johnson last week, encouraged Republicans like her to, in his words, stop grandstanding over his demand to pass the voting restrictions bill, she and other hardliners have not yet let up. The only thing that I can do is use my vote, Luna said. Why not try to do everything we can possibly do, she asked.
0: Many of court's rulings favor Trump. Even birthright citizenship was just a narrow defeat. The Supreme Court's final decision of the term, striking down President Donald Trump's attempt to limit who is born American, was not what the president hoped for. But the ruling was surprisingly close, given that birthright citizenship had been considered a settled issue for more than 125 years. And Trump racked up a number of other wins at the high court, even if a majority of the justices ruled against him on two of the cases he cared most about, birthright citizenship and tariffs. The Supreme Court on June 30th rejected Trump's attempt to put limits

0: on birthright citizenship that were a centerpiece of his hardline approach to immigration. 5 of the 9 justices said the executive order Trump signed his first day in office violated the Constitution's citizenship clause. Justice Brett Kavanaugh said it only ran afoul of a 1952 immigration law. Trump urged congressional Republicans to change the law, writing on social media, "The Supreme Court upheld birthright citizenship, which is too bad for our country, but we can easily make it up in Congress through legislation." Trump, however, would have to convince one of the 5 justices that any new law was consistent with the 14th Amendment. In another June 30th decision, the court said states can ban transgender women and girls from competing on female sports teams without violating the Constitution or a federal law barring sex discrimination in education. The president called the ruling a, quote, big win on social media. His stance on the issue was a centerpiece of his 2024 campaign. As president, he has moved to cut off federal funding to schools that allow trans girls and women to compete on girls and women's teams, and the Justice Department helped West Virginia and Idaho defend their bans. Overruling a quarter-century-old decision, the court's conservative majority on June 30th struck down one of the remaining checks on money in politics. The court's decision may benefit the GOP, at least in the short run, because Democratic candidates have not relied as much on financial help from political parties as they've been better at attracting small dollar donations. I'm sorry, but this is referring to the campaign finance rule that was repealed. But in the longer term, we can expect more parity, Rick Hasen, an election expert at the University of California, Los Angeles, wrote on his election law blog. And then ends limit on firing powers. Trump called the court's June 29th decision allowing him to fire a member of the Federal Trade Commission the biggest and most consequential decision issued by the court for presidential power. The court overturned a 90-year precedent, Humphrey's Executor versus United States, which restricted how presidents could remove members of independent boards. Chief Justice John Roberts delivered the majority opinion in a decision that could affect a dozen government agencies, writing that a president must have the assistance of officers he can trust. And then it backs the Fed's independence. By contrast, Trump downplayed the Supreme Court's June 29th decision to block him from immediately firing a Federal Reserve Governor, Lisa Cook, posting on social media that the court sent the case back down to a lower court on a strictly procedural basis. However, Roberts wrote for the majority that the Trump administration has not shown that it is likely to prevail at that lower court in defending how Cook was fired. Roberts also emphasized that Congress has established protections for the governors of the powerful economic regulator and that the country has a tradition of shielding central banking from political influence. And late mail-in ballot receipt okayed. The court upheld on June 29th a Mississippi law that counted mail-in ballots postmarked by Election Day that arrive up to 5 days later. Roberts and Justice Amy Coney Barrett joined the court's 3 liberal justices in backing the law. Barrett wrote that voters must make their decision by a specific day, not that the ballots must be received on that day. And then Trump wins on immigration. Key decisions in the closing weeks of the Supreme Court's term confirmed three Trump immigration policies. One allowed him to end a humanitarian program, temporary protected status, for 350,000 Haitians and Syrians. The program provides work permits and protection from deportation for people fleeing dangerous countries to live temporarily in the United States. Another decision allowed him to turn away refugees seeking asylum at the border rather than letting them enter to await a decision on their applications. Justice Sonia Sotomayor wrote that, quote, more people will die. A third allowed immigration officials to consider criminal accusations against green card holders returning from abroad when deciding whether to allow them back in. And lastly, tariffs rejected. The court overturned Trump's emergency tariffs in February, gutting the centerpiece of his economic policy and forcing him to refund more than $166 billion already collected. The 6-3 decision found the 1977 International Emergency Economic Powers Act didn't authorize Trump to impose tariffs on his own. However, other statutes, including the 1974 Trade Act, allow Trump to impose tariffs after investigating unfair trade practices such as forced labor or overproduction, both of which the administration is pursuing.
1: Millions drop ACA health coverage amid price jump. More than 3 million people enrolled in an Affordable Care Act plan this year have dropped their coverage amid higher monthly premiums and the expiration of enhanced subsidies that made the health insurance plans more affordable. The U.S. Department of Health and Human Services reported that about 19.2 million people were enrolled in an ACA plan as of February, down from 23.1 million who signed up for coverage by January of 2026. About 24.2 million signed up in January of 2025. While the expiration of the enhanced ACA subsidies at the end of 2025 made insurance more expensive for millions of consumers, the HHS Assistant Secretary for Planning and Evaluation report cited efforts to crack down on improper signups. The report said nearly half of the ACA enrollment growth from 2021 to 2024 was, in the words of the report, suspected to be improper, phantom, or fraudulent. The HHS report said that Trump administration efforts blocked the enrollment of 2.9 million people who had been, again in the words of the report, improperly receiving subsidies they did not qualify for. But experts who track ACA enrollment said affordability probably was the driving force behind the drop in enrollment. When Congress failed to extend the enhanced subsidies that expired at the end of 2025, average costs for ACA enrollees who wanted to keep their insurance plans soared 114% in 2026, according to KFF, a health policy nonprofit. It's a simple fact that when you raise prices for goods or services, fewer people are going to buy it, said Sabrina Corlett, co-director of Georgetown University's Center on Health Insurance Reforms. That's why we're seeing what we're seeing with health care, she said. Private health insurers that sell ACA plans and the nonpartisan Congressional Budget Office also forecast big enrollment drops because consumers had to pay more to keep their insurance plans, said Cynthia Cox, vice president of KFF and director of the program on the ACA for KFF. The enrollment drop, in her words, really isn't surprising. The numbers are in line with what everyone expected going into this year, said Cox. Cox said that there's a difference between the number of consumers who sign up for a plan and those who make a monthly payment, which is required to maintain coverage. Coverage for individuals who sign up for an ACA plan is terminated if they fail to make monthly payments. When comparing the number of people who effectuate, that's the word they use for making that payment, who effectuate enrollment by making a monthly payment, enrollment dropped from $22.1 million in 2025 to 19.2 million people in February of 2026. KFF projects that enrollment will probably drop even more as some struggle to make monthly payments while facing other expenses, such as housing costs and grocery bills. A KFF survey found 17% of enrollees were not confident that they could afford their health insurance premiums for all of 2026. HHS cited Trump administration efforts to ensure federal subsidies are going toward enrollees who qualify. Those efforts prevented 1.5 million enrollees from getting subsidies they did not qualify for and ended or blocked an additional 1.4 million enrollees, HHS said. HHS estimated that HHS estimated that 2.6 million improper and phantom enrollments might still be in place, including signups without a Social Security number. The HHS report did not provide further details or evidence on these figures. In a document submitted to the Federal Register, the Centers for Medicaid and Medicare Services said it fielded nearly 342 complaints in 2025 involving what were called unauthorized enrollment. That describes cases in which a broker enrolled a consumer in the AEA plan without their consent.
0: Well, we only have a couple minutes left. I'll read from 50 states, see what some of our neighbors are doing. Minnesota, Duluth, an invasive shrimp is swimming in Lake Superior. This is the last Great Lake to be invaded. All five now are infested by the crustaceans. Researchers, for the first time, have confirmed a breeding population of an invasive Black Sea native shrimp in Lake Superior. The number and extent of the shrimp spread in Lake Superior is not clear. However, there is a breeding population in the Duluth. And then in Missouri, Camden County, one of Missouri's largest lakes is among the cleanest in the nation, according to a new report. Lake.com, a vacation rental platform for properties near or on the water, rated the Lake of the Ozarks as the fourth cleanest lake in the country. Ooh. Nebraska. The University of Nebraska Board of Regents approved a multi-million-dollar buyout of Nebraska Medicine, ending Clarkson Regional Health Services leadership role. That was reported by a news agency. Well, let's see. How about North Dakota, Fargo? Sanford and North Dakota State University have launched a $210,000 research project to study how GLP-1 obesity medications work by tracking factors like daily food intake and patient progress. Let's see, how about one more? Wisconsin, in an effort to improve transportation and cut costs, Milwaukee Public Schools exploring potential changes to its bus system over the coming years.
1: And that does it for our segment. For the last 90 minutes, your readers have been Linda Lundgren and me, Twyla Glenn. It's been our pleasure to read for you. Now we'll take a short break to allow our next readers to get into place.

0: Welcome back. Your new readers are Teresa Whitaker and Rachel Mithelman. We'll continue with articles from the Des Moines Register, and here's Rachel with our next article.
1: We are on the opinion page of today's Register, and the first Your Turn opinion piece is from Tammy Madsen, who is the executive director of Central Iowa Water Works, where she leads regional efforts to provide safe, reliable drinking water to more than 600,000 Central Iowans. The title of the piece is Working Together for Central Iowa's Water. She writes, social media posts and a recent letter to the editor in the Register have questioned the planning and pace of work being done to improve water quality. Central Iowa Water Works welcomes the opportunity to provide more details on that work, including those that began long before our inception in April of 2024 and operational commencement on January 1st of 2025. Since the nitrate removal facility was first placed into service in 1992, Central Iowa Water Works member agencies have consistently invested in treatment facilities, wells, reservoirs, transmission systems, water quality studies, and other critical infrastructure needed to serve a growing region. That commitment continues today. Central Iowa Water Works and its member agencies have identified approximately $1.2 billion in planned infrastructure investments to meet future water supply, treatment, storage, and transmission needs. Many of these projects are already underway, reflecting the region's proactive approach to long-term water planning. Current projects include the Hickman Road Feeder Main Project, the Sailorville Water Treatment Plant Expansion, the Grimes Water Treatment Plant Expansion, planning for a new water treatment plant in Dallas County, and expansion of the nitrate removal facility, supported by a $25 million grant from the state of Iowa. From planning and design to permitting and construction, a new water treatment plant typically takes 8 to 10 years before it begins delivering water to customers. Many of today's projects have already been in development for several years and will continue for several more before they are operational. These investments are designed not only to meet today's needs, but to provide a safe, reliable, and resilient regional water system for decades to come. Central Iowa Water Works also supports the state of Iowa's commitment to source water protection through an estimated $52 million investment over the next 12 years to expand conservation practices across the Greater Des Moines watershed. This funding supports proven water quality practices such as cover crops, edge-of-field buffers, wetlands, and managed grazing systems, which will help reduce nutrient runoff before it reaches the rivers that supply water to the Central Iowa Water Works water treatment plant. The state's investment recognizes an important reality. Improving water quality begins long before water reaches a treatment plant. By reducing nutrient losses from land surfaces, conservation practices help improve water quality in rivers and streams while also providing benefits such as soil health improvements, reduced erosion, and enhanced wildlife habitat. Equally important is how we use water after it reaches our homes and businesses. As our region grows and new challenges emerge, we have an opportunity to think differently about how we use one of our most valuable natural resources. For decades, water has been viewed as an unlimited resource. Today's realities tell a different story. Emerging contaminants such as PFAS, increasing occurrences of harmful algal blooms, and cyanotoxins, prolonged drought conditions and growing regional demand all reinforce that clean, reliable drinking water requires thoughtful stewardship. Every gallon of water that must be withdrawn, treated, pumped, and delivered represents both a financial cost and the use of a finite natural resource. Water conservation should not be viewed as a temporary response during periods of drought or water quality challenges. Rather, it is an important component of long-term water resource management that complements investments in watershed protection and treatment infrastructure. Building a culture of water stewardship today will help ensure Central Iowa remains resilient in the face of future challenges. Together, these investments represent a comprehensive approach to water management. Upstream conservation improves source water quality. Regional infrastructure ensures safe and reliable treatment and delivery. And responsible water use helps preserve a valuable resource while reducing costs for customers and the system alike. The result is a stronger, more resilient regional water system that benefits communities, businesses, agriculture, and the environment alike. Again, that from Tammy Madsen, the Executive Director of Central Iowa Water Works.
0: And we have another guest columnist with a Your Turn column. Bill Miller is the president and CEO of the American Gaming Association. His article is entitled Prediction Markets Siphon $1 Billion from States and Tribes. In 2019, the Iowa legislature decided to legalize and regulate sports betting. And a mere 7 years later, so-called prediction market platforms have engineered a backdoor into the legal, state, and tribal regulated sports betting market. By rebranding sports bets as event contracts and derivatives, these platforms are mass marketing sports betting as investing while evading the state and tribal regulations that govern the gaming industry and generate critical tax revenue. Iowans know a sports bet when they see one. In fact, 81% of Hawkeye State voters say wagers offered by companies such as Kalshi and Polymarket are gambling, not investing, according to a March 2026 poll conducted by Morning Consult. But what voters and policymakers may not realize is the quickly snowballing cost of this marketing deception. Since 2025, prediction markets have already siphoned an estimated $1 billion in potential state gaming tax revenue that funds critical community projects in Iowa and across America. In 2018, the Supreme Court overturned the Professional and Amateur Sports Protection Act, PASPA. The action gave states the authority to decide whether to legalize sports betting. Since then, 40 jurisdictions, including Iowa, have done so and built sophisticated systems overseen by more than 8,400 regulators nationwide. Congress has also long recognized tribal sovereignty in gaming, as the Indian Gaming Regulatory Act established tribal authority to operate gaming as a means of self-sufficiency. The state and tribal regulated sports betting industries generate significant public and tribal funding. In Iowa, legal sports betting generates more than $18 million in tax revenue, funding public safety equipment purchases. Tribal gaming also serves as a key economic driver for tribal governments across the country, like the Sac and Fox Tribes Meskwaki Casino. The funding for these community services and economies is being undermined by backdoor sports betting through prediction markets. In a recent Senate Commerce Subcommittee hearing, a U.S. senator asked if prediction markets are allowed to continue operating as unlicensed sports books, will his state's resources be diminished? The answer is yes. Prediction markets claim they are offering financial derivatives instead of a sports wager and should fall under the regulatory oversight of the Commodity Futures and Trading Commission, the agency that regulates markets critical to our nation's economy. For generations, Iowa's farmers have used legitimate commodities markets to hedge real economic risk like weather and crop prices. That is fundamentally different than a bet on a Hawkeyes or Cyclones football game. In a 2024 federal court filing, Kalshi, a prediction market operator whose volume consists of nearly 90% sports, admitted that Congress did not want sports betting to be conducted on derivatives markets. Now prediction markets are offering exactly what they previously said they shouldn't, even marketing it as sports betting legal in all 50 states. Just this year, media publication Sportico has noted that Kalshi also classified itself as gambling in a federal trademark request. These platforms are making a mockery of congressional intent by seeking commodity futures and trading commission oversight and bypassing federal and Iowa law. When the argument was made at the Senate hearing, senators from both parties scoffed, including Senator Ted Cruz, who said that many simply see prediction markets as a workaround to state gambling laws. This prediction market regulatory evasion is a double burden for Iowa's taxpayers. Not only is the state losing critical revenue, but is also spending additional resources defending their sovereignty in court. The problem and the cost will amplify if this is allowed to continue. The legal gaming industry treats sports betting as strictly a form of entertainment. Framing it otherwise is misleading and irresponsible, particularly as prediction markets heavily advertise to students and 18-year-olds. We agree with Rick Worster, the CEO of brokerage firm Charles Schwab, who said he does not want young people in our country to think gambling on the Monday night football game is the same as investing in stocks and bonds. The legal state and tribal regulated gaming market supports 1.8 million American jobs and $18 billion annually in tax revenue across the country. Licensed operators must meet strict standards for integrity monitoring, taxation, oversight, and consumer protections. Iowa chose to legalize, regulate, and tax sports betting. Your state's decision should be respected. If it's a wager on sports, it's Iowa's right to regulate it. To protect consumers and assist local communities, the federal government must stop this prediction market evasion of state and tribal law before billions more in tax revenue is siphoned away. That again was from Bill Miller, who is the president and CEO of the American Gaming Association.
1: And there are two short letters to the editor on today's opinion page. The first is from Stu Bassman of West Des Moines. He writes, in the Register's attempt to inform its readers of a large increase in metro area homicides, a front page story July 1st unfairly included officer-involved shootings in the equation. Yes, there were many more homicides committed so far this year, but as detailed in the feature, our police were not involved in committing any criminal homicides. Three people with deadly weapons were shot while attacking law enforcement officers who were protecting our citizens. It would have been much more clear had the story separated out the deaths by justifiable or lawful homicide. Again, that from Stu Bassman of West Des Moines. The second letter is from Brett Voorhees of West Des Moines. He writes, conservative politicians and right-wing media are merging the terms patriotism and nationalism. While both promote love of country, they differ in terms of how that love is expressed. Under nationalism, the focus is on prioritizing national interests above those of other nations or groups. We are the biggest and the best. It emerged in the 18th century. Patriotism, from Roman and Greek times, also involves pride and love to one's country through civic responsibility, respect for laws, and willingness to serve and sacrifice for the common good. We are great, yet have warts that we must address. In today's right-wing world, if you don't support the current administration and policies, you are not patriotic. And if you dare speak of past flaws, you are woke and should be silenced. Right-wingers demand we teach only the grandeur of our country and seek not steps to move ahead based on past errors. That from Brett Voorhees of West Des Moines.
0: And now we're going to turn to the sports section, and I'll start with sports on TV today. The Athletes Unlimited Softball at 6 p.m. this evening on ESPN has Cascade versus the Bandits. And in CFL football at 8 p.m. on CBSSN, we have Toronto at Calgary. In golf this morning at 10 a.m. on the Golf Channel, the PGA Tour Champions U.S. Senior Open began. First round is out of Columbus, Ohio. And at 3 p.m. this afternoon on the Golf Channel, the PGA Tour John Deere Classic first round out of Silvis, Illinois. At 4:30 p.m. on Peacock, we have the PGA Tour Champions U.S. Senior Open first round out of Columbus, Ohio. So if you don't catch this morning, you can catch it this afternoon. And in Major League Baseball at 11:35 this morning on MLBN, we have Pittsburgh at Philadelphia. At 2:10 this afternoon on the MLBN, we have Miami at Colorado. At 7:05 p.m. this evening on ESPN Unlimited, we have Detroit at Texas. And at 9:10 this evening on MLBN, San Diego at the L.A. Dodgers. In men's soccer, at 2 p.m. on Fox, the FIFA World Cup round of 32, Spain versus Austria. That's taking place in Inglewood, California. And at 6 p.m. on Fox, FIFA World Cup round of 32, Portugal versus Croatia. That's taking place in Toronto. At 8:30 p.m. on ESPN2, the USL League One, Boise AC at 1 Knoxville SC. At 10 p.m. on FS1, FIFA World Cup round of 32, Switzerland versus Algeria, taking place in Vancouver, British Columbia, Canada. And finally, in the WNBA basketball, we have at 7 p.m. on Amazon Prime, Dallas at Connecticut.
1: There really isn't much local sports, so let's talk about LeBron James. Where will LeBron land in free agency? The 2026 NBA free agency negotiation window has officially opened, and LeBron James remains at the forefront of the conversation. James' agent, Rich Paul, told Rob Pelinka and the Los Angeles Lakers front office that the 23-year NBA veteran would not return to the franchise and would explore other options. James spent 8 seasons with the Lakers, the longest single stint in his career. The partnership proved to be mutually beneficial to both sides. The 4-time NBA MVP provided the Lakers with their 17th NBA championship, second behind the Boston Celtics, in 2020 during the COVID-19 impacted season. He also reached several individual milestones, including becoming the league's all-time leading scorer. In return, the Lakers catered to James by drafting his son, Bronny James, in 2024 and appointing J.J. Redick as head coach. Redick and LeBron co-hosted a podcast before Redick was hired. James decided to move on from Los Angeles and thanked the team with a heartfelt post on social media Tuesday, June 30th, writing, "Truly an honor to wear the purple and gold, excuse me, while trying to continue trying to continue the greatness and legacies that came before me. Hope I made a few proud during my stint." When it comes to what teams James will consider ahead of his 24th NBA season, the superstar has reportedly told his agent to talk with teams around the league and learn what everyone's interests are so he can make an informed decision, according to ESPN's Dave McMiniman. James played for the Lakers, the Miami Heat, and the Cleveland Cavaliers during his career. He could potentially add a 4th team to that list and sign with the Golden State Warriors. Golden State was rumored to have strong interest in signing James as a free agent and working out a trade to acquire Anthony Davis from the Washington Wizards to join Steph Curry and Draymond Green. But ESPN's Mark J. Spears reported that the Wizards were not interested in trading Davis and were not listening to offers. If Davis is not available, the Warriors could potentially keep Jimmy Butler, who would still need time to recover from the ACL tear in his right knee. James has spoken highly of Curry when the pair played in the 2024 Olympics together for Team USA and won a gold medal. James is also said to be interested in a potential return with the Cleveland Cavaliers. The Cavs could welcome home the star that brought the team its first NBA title in 2016 when he returned to the franchise for his second stint. James was drafted by the Cavaliers with the number one overall pick in the 2003 NBA draft. He spent the first 7 years of his career in Cleveland, winning 2 MVP awards. His second stint started with the 2014-15 season, spending 4 years with the team. In a potential third stint, he would be joining a team that reached the Eastern Conference Finals in 2026, has Donovan Mitchell under contract for next season, and intends to re-sign James Harden. Much like Cleveland, there's a potential for James to land with his other former team. James won back-to-back titles in Miami in the middle of his four-year stint from 2010 to 2014. If James decided to head to South Beach, he would form a new threat in the Eastern Conference alongside Bam Adebayo and Giannis Antetokounmpo. Oh, I can never say his name, but you all know who I mean, Giannis.
0: And just one real brief before we go to Dear Abby. Serena fighting to be fit for doubles after knee issue. This is in London. Serena Williams will do everything to be ready for her Wimbledon doubles campaign alongside older sister Venus after sustaining a knee injury during her opening singles defeat on Tuesday, the America's agent said. The 44-year-old's highly anticipated comeback to competitive action after 4 years away ended in disappointment after a 6-3, 6-7, 6-3 defeat to little-known Australian Maya Joint, and she later skipped her mandatory post-match press conference. British media reported the 23-times Grand Slam champion was not fined for her absence because she was injured, with the focus now shifting to her doubles commitments this week after she received a wild card to compete with Venus. The Williams sisters are drawn to play Salona Sierra and Camila Osorio in the opening round. Serena tweaked her right knee at the end of the first set against Joint and was excused from her media obligations by the Wimbledon and WTA medical teams, Williams agent Jill Smoller was quoted as saying in the Times newspaper. She left site that night unaided and is doing everything she can to be ready for her doubles match later this week.
1: And we turn to Dear Abby. The first letter begins, Dear Abby, I've been married for 20 years and have three kids, ages 19, 17, and 15. My wife and I sleep in separate beds and haven't had sex in more than 5 years, her choice, not mine. We tried counseling in the past, but never got anywhere. My wife is not investing in our relationship and isn't interested in seeking outside help. At this point, I'm in it for the kids and my faith in God. I long to be in an intimate relationship. I feel incredibly lonely and have a growing resentment toward my wife. I work two jobs. She stays at home doing what I can't tell you. She's resistant to going to work. I'm afraid of the crash and burn of a divorce and how it would impact my children and my career. Please advise. Signed, Desperate for Help in Pennsylvania. Abby writes, Dear Desperate, your wife may not be interested in getting outside help for your marital difficulties, but you definitely should. If you do, it will help you to clarify your thinking and decide how to rationally handle the next steps. From where I sit, your marriage died 5 years ago, and you shouldn't have to live the way you have been.
0: Dear Abby, my husband's sister Jewel and her husband sometimes make condescending comments and embarrass me. Most recently, I held a family get-together at my house and prepared lots of food for it. Great meal and great time had by all. Her husband came in late, walked past every dish, and announced there was nothing there he liked. He then told Jewel, "Let's go and pick up KFC. I'm hungry." Jewel didn't go, but she looked at me and said to the crowd, "Oh, my dear, you were cooking a lot. I'm so proud of you." Neither one ate anything, but everyone else loved it. There are some people you just don't like to be around. How do I avoid inviting these people to my house or anywhere? And that letter was from Haddit in Florida. Abby says, Dear Haddit, because Jewel is your husband's sister, you may not be able to avoid them entirely. However, because the issue seems to be with your cooking, exclude them from gatherings in which you are the chef, or serve them a bucket of KFC, with a smile, of course. And our last letter, Dear Abby, some of my friends and relatives have passed away recently, and some of the families have requested donations to religious organizations or charities I don't want to support, nor do I wish to send flowers or plant a tree. Is it acceptable to send a donation to a charity that feeds children or in other ways works for the good of humankind? I do want to acknowledge the family's loss. What would you suggest? And that was from Memorial Melees. And Abby says, Dear Memorial Melees, I'm sorry to hear that you have lost so many loved ones. However, it would be inappropriate to honor the deceased with a donation to a charity of your own choosing. If you want to support the family but not the causes they've suggested, enclose a check with a thoughtful sympathy card and trust that the money will be used to offset the funeral expenses. And that brings us to the end of the Des Moines Register for today. I'm Teresa Whitaker, and my partner at the microphone has been Rachel Mithelman. Earlier, you heard from Linda Lundgren and Twyla Glenn. 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

0: Welcome to the reading of the Quad City Times for Thursday, July 2nd. All material heard on IRIS is intended solely for the use of people with print disabilities. Your readers today are Teresa Whitaker and Rachel Mithelman. And here's our first story. Bettendorf's Morse announces departure. This is by Cesar Toscano. Bettendorf School District Superintendent Michelle Morse is leaving her position as of Wednesday after an agreement between Morse and the school board. The agreement released her from her contract after the conclusion of the 2025-26 school year, according to an email sent from the district to the Quad City Times Dispatch Argus. Morse sent an email to families on Wednesday morning informing them she would be transitioning from the role as of July 1st. Serving the district over the past 6 years has been a tremendous privilege and honor, and I am deeply grateful for the opportunity to work alongside our outstanding staff and partner with our incredible students, families, and community, Morse wrote in the email. In a separate email to families, the district said it is working on the process of selecting the next superintendent and plans to share more information as it becomes available. We are grateful for Dr. Morse's 6 years of dedicated service to our students, staff, families, and community. Her leadership and commitment to the district have made a lasting impact, and we thank her for her contributions to Bettendorf Community School District, the email to families said. The abrupt departure comes 6 months after the board voted to cut an extension of her contract after an executive meeting in January. In an email to the Quad City Times Dispatch Argus, Board President Paul Castro said he had no comment when asked if he knew of this development or whether the board had taken a vote on the matter.
1: From Eldridge, future of fire services debated. Talks between the City of Eldridge and the Volunteer Fire Department over the future of fire services have grown contentious. The two organizations' negotiations have broken down and spilled onto social media and in the mailboxes of Eldridge residents as the officials debate how to address burnout and volunteer shortages in the department. For more than a year, the City and Fire Department negotiated whether the department should remain independent or be absorbed by the city and how much money it needs. More recently, there have been simmering disagreements about who should lead the department. The Volunteer Fire Department's members voted June 2nd to remain independent. Members of a transition committee then submitted a budget to the city asking for about $766,000 in the fiscal year that started Wednesday. The second-year request the department made is for $786,000, and the third-year request is about $805,000. Currently, the city has approved a budget of about $364,000 for fire services for this fiscal year. Mayor Scott Campbell said that's funded by property taxes and gas franchise fees and is a $100,000 increase from the previous year, according to Campbell. Scott County contributes about $62,000 for services the department provides to unincorporated areas near Eldridge. During a city council meeting in June, council members expressed concern about the size of the increase in requested funds and frustration at the break in the negotiations and the department's turn toward making their case on social media and in the news media instead. Andrew Doyle, a volunteer firefighter and EMT with Eldridge for the past 3 years, and a member of the transition committee, said the department has been underfunded compared to the growing city's need for years, and that the budgeted amount isn't enough. Doyle also said the department's members decided to remain independent in part because the city has dragged its feet on negotiating an acquisition, disheartening members of the department and causing them to turn to other options. The Eldridge Fire Department responded to 350 calls for service in the first 6 months of 2026, according to numbers provided by the department. Most, 208 of those, were medical calls, 71 were public assistant calls, 38 for carbon monoxide or fire alarms, 16 for motor vehicle collisions, 12 for structure fire calls, and 5 for gas leaks. We are in a rural community whose call volume is steadily increasing and our volunteer base is declining, Doyle said. The call response per member is not really on a sustainable path. The department is currently down to about 16 volunteers, Doyle said. Ideally, having 10 more volunteers would make their call volume per person more sustainable. Included in the fire department's budget is the salary and benefits for a paid full-time fire chief for the first year. It adds a second paid position in the second year request, Doyle said. According to the department's figures, a first-year full-time chief's salary and benefits would cost about $271,000, and a second paid staffer would bring that cost to about $428,000. The department then averaged the costs per year to spread out the increase, requesting the city pay about $388,000 the first year and about $400,000 the second year for salaries and benefits. The budget also includes building out the upper floor of the fire station into living quarters for volunteer firefighters from out of town. That is a $200,000 ask per year for 3 years from the fire department, according to their figures. Doyle said the department has had to turn down volunteers from Davenport or other surrounding cities and towns that are qualified firefighters and paramedics because they wouldn't be able to make it to the station from home in time to respond to a call. He said building out quarters at our station is going to allow us to widen recruitment and reverse the trends we're seeing. Right now, as an agency that doesn't have any of that, we can't recruit outside of Eldridge, right? If we don't have a place for members to sleep, then we can't have volunteers that come in from Davenport or Bettendorf or surrounding areas. The leadership of the volunteer fire department has become a point of tension in negotiations between the city and fire department. Keith Schneckloth is the fire chief for the Eldridge Volunteer Fire Department. He was fired in December of 2025 from his job as a mechanic for the city of Eldridge after city officials alleged they found invoices for auto part purchases for personal vehicles that were paid with cash or check under the city's tax-exempt account. The city also alleges Schneckloth misrepresented his hours worked on his time card. An administrative law judge earlier this year denied unemployment benefits to Schneckloth, the Iowa Capital Dispatch reported. In a letter from Schneckloth to the city, he defended his conduct. He said an $86.68 purchase for the pressure sensors for a fire department command vehicle was mistakenly billed to a city account instead of being charged to our fire department. As the investigation expanded, additional purchases and coding questions were examined, Schneckloth said in the letter. Some items involved I had personally paid for. Others involved coding errors that had no impact on city funds. Ultimately, the only transaction involving city tax dollars was the $86.68 purchase. The city, in a news release, disputed Schneckloth's characterization and said the $87 purchase in question was for a Chevy Tahoe Schneckloth also used as a personal vehicle. The city stated Mr. Schneckloth's assertion that he received no personal financial benefit is also not true and is inconsistent with the evidence. There were numerous personal purchases processed through the city's tax-exempt NAPA auto parts account, which allowed Mr. Schneckloth to avoid paying sales tax. The city said its officials, during negotiations over a budget, expressed that a conversation was needed about Schneckloth returning to his position as chief after a brief resignation because of misconduct concerns. Doyle said the department has tight fiscal controls tracking dollars that come in and out of the department, and that the membership has confidence in Schneckloth's experience and leadership. Schneckloth has been a volunteer for the fire department for 23 years. We have zero questions about Keith Schneckloth's integrity and accountability, Doyle said. Doyle and the firefighter membership see the city's position on Schneckloth as inappropriate interference with an independent vendor. He said the city can't decide who leads companies or nonprofits the city contracts with, and that the employment issue is between Schneckloth and the city, not the fire department.
0: And we have an article under The Bright Side. The Bright Side highlights uplifting moments across our community. This article is entitled Bananas Visit JDC. Kids line up to get autographs from players. This is by Gretchen Teske. Bananas usually work best on a Sunday, but Wednesday they were working the John Deere Classic. The Savannah Bananas are a baseball team based in Savannah, Georgia, playing what they refer to as banana ball, a fast-paced

0: bodies. As the bananas were teeing off at 8:25 a.m., Wyatt Armstrong, 7 years old, was standing by the fence watching patiently. With a Savannah Bananas jersey on his back, he held a marker in his hand and kept his eye on the bananas. The Moline native plays baseball himself, keeping busy as a pitcher, shortstop, and second baseman. But the player Armstrong had his eye on was Bill Leroy, the catcher for the Bananas. Towards the end of hole one, Leroy stopped to judge which club he should select next. "I'm at 87. What have you got?" he asked Luke Wiffles, 10, of Geneseo. "Oh, I don't really play golf," said the kid in a Bananas jersey, holding a Sharpie. Once the Bananas were on the move, they stopped to sign autographs for Luke and big brother Jace, 13. The boys are big fans of the team and are looking forward to seeing them in Iowa City this weekend. A man of few words, Jace did most of the talking, but Luke enthusiastically nodded his head when asked if he was a big fan. Each brother had a yellow baseball in hand that was autographed instead of the jersey, but not Talon White. He was on a different mission that day. The 10-year-old from the Quad Cities started the day in a white polo, but by the time he made it to hole five, he had about 4 different autographs. Walking with his grandpa, White is a newbie to the golf world, but is catching on fast. "I like golf. In fact, I recently started golf lessons," he said. "I'm doing okay, but I did miss 2 of the lessons. Once was because of school," he said, "and another time he was sick." "I'm feeling pretty good," he said, taking off his hat to wipe his brow as he walked to hole 3. "Honestly, I'm just excited for my next golf lesson." An honest kid, White isn't just a fan of golf. He watches a little baseball when he has time. "Honestly, I like the Savannah Bananas, not only due to their agility, but also their comedy while they're playing," he said. White used to be a baseball player, but has traded in his bat for clubs, due to the fact that I wasn't really good. "That's okay," he said. "Wednesday was for collecting autographs. He's doing his room in a golf theme, and that autographed polo will be the perfect centerpiece."
1: Just a short note from the editor of the Quad City Times. Free digital access for the holiday weekend. This Independence Day weekend, visitors to the Quad City Times will have free access to our journalism. We are pleased to open our work to everyone in the community during a weekend that brings people together to celebrate, reflect, and connect. We hope you'll use this opportunity to explore the reporting, storytelling, and service journalism our newsroom produces every day. At its best, journalism helps a community understand itself. It informs residents about important decisions being made by public officials. It shines a light on problems that need attention. It celebrates accomplishments, captures milestones, and tells the stories of the people who make our community unique. Our journalists are in the community attending public meetings, covering local events, following high school sports, reporting on businesses and nonprofits, documenting change and growth, and providing the information residents need to stay informed and engaged. This holiday weekend, we invite you to explore that work. Whether you're looking for breaking news, local features, sports coverage, photo galleries, opinion content, community calendars, or guides to 4th of July events, you'll find it on qctimes.com. 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
0: Well, going to the local page now, parishes unite to form St. Joan of Arc. This is by Nina Baker. Our Lady of Lourdes Parish and St. John Vianney Parish have united to form St. Joan of Arc Parish. The unification of the two Bettendorf parishes was approved by the Diocese of Davenport and Bishop Dennis Walsh. The merger became

0: official Wednesday, July 1st. In 2025, the two parishes opened St. Joan of Arc Catholic School. The school has 350 students, but has the capacity to grow to 650. The school replaced Lourdes Catholic School, which had aged. St. Joan of Arc Parish hopes to build a new church on the grounds of the school, which is located in northeast Bettendorf. The two parishes had increasingly shared ministries, staff, programs, and planning efforts over the past decade. The new parish serves more than 3,000 registered households, making it one of the largest parishes in Iowa, according to Wednesday's announcement. Both the Lourdes and Vianney campuses will continue to hold services. Father Rich Adam, pastor of St. Joan of Arc Parish, said the merger will bolster the mission of the church. As Bettendorf grows, the new parish will strengthen Catholic ministry in Bettendorf while preserving long-term sustainability, the announcement said. Bettendorf continues to grow, and we believe the church should be present at the center of that growth, Adam said in the release. This merger allows us to think not only about where we have been, but where we are going. We are creating a strong foundation for future generations of Catholics who will live, work, worship, and raise their families in this community.
1: Engineering a National Cemetery. When Engineering National Cemetery's project executive Matt Snyder looks to the mission of honoring veterans and their service. For two decades, engineers at IMEG Corporation have partnered with the National Cemetery Administration, a division of the U.S. Department of Veterans Affairs, to deliver engineering services to more than 70 of the country's national cemeteries. Currently, IMEG employees are underway expanding the administration and maintenance building at the Rock Island National Cemetery. Snyder, principal project executive at IMEG, began working on national cemeteries for IMEG in 2008. He said engineering national cemeteries poses uncommon challenges the public might not realize. The space requires planning beyond just lining the rows of headstones. He said people think about a cemetery and their view of a cemetery is just burial plots. They don't think about all that goes into maintenance and operations. National cemeteries generally include roads, restrooms, grave site locators, administration buildings, material storage, entrance lighting, and irrigation pump houses. In some cases, there is fire protection, photovoltaics, and rigorous communications infrastructure. Some of the buildings are historic, so engineers must balance modernizing and preserving the facility's capabilities and appearance. Snyder said many cemeteries only develop a portion of the burial grounds when they open and leave substantial portions of their acreage undeveloped. Engineers often delicately run utility lines along roads to ensure the lines do not go through remaining acres and disrupt future burial grounds. Snyder said buildings need to reflect the type of spaces visitors would expect when laying loved ones to rest. Facilities maintain a high level of pristineness to show visitors that the place respects the dead. Administration buildings might usually just provide offices, but visitors gather in the space before burial, so the facility must inspire a type of reverence that visitors expect from a traditional space, he said. This isn't about creating something that is a legacy for IMEG or a legacy for me personally, Snyder said. When you're faced with a design decision, it's always about what's best for the veterans. IMEG engineers are currently in the design phase of the expansion of the maintenance and administration building of the Rock Island National Cemetery. The buildings are in good repair, but just require expansion as the cemetery itself grows. He said the cemetery has developed 53.3 of its 66.8 acres, according to the National Cemetery Administration. Soldiers from the Civil War through the Iraq War are buried at the cemetery. Engineers must follow rules outlined by Veterans Affairs, requiring robust physical security and communication standards. Engineers must also abide by the Build America, Buy America Act, which requires iron, steel, and construction materials in federally funded infrastructure projects to be produced in the U.S. Snyder said that rule sometimes creates hurdles for project budgets and timelines. Projects require ongoing, repeated maintenance and monitoring via prescribed rules by Veterans Affairs. National cemeteries cannot halt burials for construction, with some national cemeteries having more than 15 burials a day. Snyder said engineers often divide projects into multiple phases, build temporary roads, and bring in temporary trailers to ensure cemetery services continue accordingly. Because engineers do not have free rein over the whole site, construction often takes longer than standard projects. Snyder said engineers must consider their budget and where those funds came from. You are a steward of the taxpayers' money, Snyder said.
0: Balloon artist makes her mark. This is by Gretchen Teske. A new addition to the John Deere Fan Zone had kids pumped all week long at the John Deere Classic. Kalicia House, owner of Party Designs by Kalicia LLC, said the project almost didn't come to fruition. She was at work when a request for a big balloon display came in. The message came from two women who said they were part of the John Deere team and were looking for balloons to spice things up this year. House was skeptical. I kept thinking, this can't be real. And then they said it was for the John Deere Classic, and I said, oh my God, this is real, she said. But first she had to do some digging to find out just how big the golf tournament is. With it being a PGA-sponsored event, pros coming to town, and the whole community pitching in to make it happen, she found out quickly how important the tournament was and jumped at the chance to make her mark. Her original plan was to do a golf ball, a golf bag, and a tractor. She ran out of space for the tractor, she said, but has her fingers crossed she'll be asked back next year and is already planning on it. I put a lot of brain power into figuring out a design and having them approve it, she said, adding the Deere inquirers told her they wanted to start small, but I don't do small. Installation took 2 days, but the brain power to figure it all out took way more, House said. She came to the course with close to 3,000 balloons and a lot of patience. Usually I come with balloons prepared, but because of the way transportation worked at this venue, I had to blow them up on site, she said. House packed up her shop and took it out to TPC Deer Run. With the help of a friend, they finished everything, a 25-foot arch, 5 9.5-foot towers, 3 6.5-foot party poles, and a massive marquee with the John Deere logo on it. House has been in the balloon business for 5 years after trying to make a balloon garland for her son's birthday in 2019. She picked up the hobby a few years later in 2021. And then I didn't stop, she said. My sister said, you should start a business. I said, that's crazy. The Quad Cities does not need a balloon artist. Kids posing in front of a balloon arches would beg to differ, and so would those looking for a way to make their parties pop. I have not put down my pump since, House said.
1: Two brief articles. Bix 7 leaders honored with awards. Two Quad City Times Bix 7 leaders have been honored with awards recognizing their leadership and impact. Operations Director Laura Torgerud was named an emerging industry leader by the National Center for Spectator Sports Safety and Security in late June, according to an announcement from race officials. She earned the distinction for her contributions to the safety, security, and operational excellence of the Quad City Times Bix 7, according to a Wednesday news release. The award recognizes those who have demonstrated outstanding leadership in addressing safety and security issues, with the awardee selected by each respective sports league, association, or advisory committee. Torgerud said, I am deeply honored and humbled by this recognition. The Bix 7 is truly a team effort, and I am grateful every day to work alongside such an extraordinary group of people. Our staff, committee chairpersons, volunteers, sponsors, and all of the community partners who make this event possible. This award is a reflection of their hard work and commitment as much as my own. Race director Michelle Uhring was also honored with an award. Uhring was named a recipient of Break the Tape Award, presented by Chicago Event Management through its Race Management Program. The Break the Tape Award recognizes an individual within the endurance event industry who has gone above and beyond during the current race season through innovation, leadership, passion, collaboration, and meaningful impact on the industry and broader community. She said some dreams are achieved by crossing the finish line. Others are fulfilled by helping others get there. This award is especially meaningful because the greatest joys of this profession isn't standing at the finish line yourself. It's helping create moments where others discover what they're capable of, she said. I'm grateful to the Bix family, our community, and colleagues across the running industry who inspire me every day to keep learning, sharing, and moving our sport forward. Then this from the Figge. Figge opens Midwest art exhibits. Timed to the country's 250th birthday, the Figge Art Museum will open two exhibits from Midwest artists about the people, landscapes, and ideas that have shaped the American experience. Connie and Michael Roberts, Portrait of America, and Corn Zone open Sunday, July 5th, the Figge announced Wednesday. Connie and Michael Roberts' Portrait of America features collaborative portraits by two Iowa City artists. Michael Roberts' portraits depict notable historical figures, and Connie Roberts' hand-carved sculptural whistles represent moments in the life of the portrait's subjects. The exhibit is presented in honor of former U.S. Representative Jim Leach, who worked with the artists. Leach died in December of 2024. Connie Roberts has developed a distinctive artistic language that blends music, sculpture, and story in ways that are both inventive and deeply engaging, said Joshua Johnson, the co-senior curator at the Figge. In these collaborative works, her carved narrative elements create a rich dialogue with Michael Roberts' portraits, generating curiosity about these distinguished figures from history by infusing them with a bit of humor. The other exhibit, titled Corn Zone, draws attention to Midwest landscapes and agricultural traditions. The exhibit features work by Michael Milan, a glass artist and fourth-generation farmer from Wisconsin, in collaboration with video and sound designer Nick Nebel. The installation includes a suspended array of oversized blown glass ears of corn, surrounded by projected imagery and sound. Vanessa Sage, co-senior curator at the Figge, said, "For many Iowans, corn is more than a crop. It's part of the landscape, economy, and culture that surrounds us every day. Corn Zone reimagines that familiar subject, encouraging visitors to think about agriculture and our relationship with the land in new ways. Admission to the Figge is free all of July."
0: You are listening to the Quad City Times on IRIS, the Iowa Radio Reading Information Service for the Blind. And now we'll turn to today's obituaries. Albert Charles Jasecki, 84, of Rapid City, Illinois, died Sunday, June 28th. At the University of Iowa Hospitals and Clinics in Iowa City. Visitation will be held from 4 to 6 p.m. on Monday, July 6th, at the Gibson Bodie Funeral Home in Port Byron. A Masonic funeral service will be held at 10:30 a.m. on Tuesday, July 7th, at the Gibson Bodie Funeral Home in Port Byron. Family will greet friends beginning 1 hour prior to the service. Burial will take place at Rapid City Cemetery in Rapid City, Illinois. Memorials may be made to the Silvis Masonic Lodge. Albert was born November 28, 1941, in Enon Valley, Pennsylvania, to Richard and Josephine Jasecki. He graduated from Bessemer High School and went to Youngstown State University in Youngstown, Ohio, where he earned a degree in civil engineering. Albert proudly served his country in the United States Navy aboard the USS Forrestal. He was united in marriage to Elaine Johnson on November 20, 1965, in Youngstown, Ohio. Albert founded Diamond Cut Incorporated in Davenport. He was an active member of the Silvis Masonic Lodge for many decades. Albert enjoyed spending time with his family, bowling, golfing, and cheering for the Chicago Bears. Albert is survived by his wife, Elaine, of Rapid City, daughter, Katie Giesecke, of Long Grove, Illinois, son, Daniel, and spouse, Michelle Giesecke, of St. Charles, Illinois, son, Richard, spouse, Stacy Giesecke, of Bettendorf, grandchildren, Ian Henning, Drake Henning, Michael Giesecke, Sydney Giesecke, Alex Giesecke, Connor Giesecke, and Sullivan Giesecke, sister, Carol Giesecke, of Cambridge, Massachusetts. Albert is preceded in death by his parents, brother Richard, sisters Joanne Perry, Emily Bellino, Elizabeth Hurley, and Barbara Giesecke. We also have an announcement of William Harmon. William Leroy, or Bill Harmon, 65, of Alpha, Illinois, passed away on June 29th. Cremation will be directed by Mississippi Valley Cremation and direct burial of Moline. Details and more information can be viewed at mvcremation.com.
1: There are two other brief death notices. Gerald Wheeler, age 90, of Davenport, passed away on June 27th at Clarissa Cook Hospice in Bettendorf. Cremation will be directed by Mississippi Valley Cremation and direct burial of Moline. And also Harold Tetons, age 98, passed away at Clarissa Cook Hospice House on June 14th. Cremation will be directed by Mississippi Valley Cremation and direct burial of Moline. And then this obituary for Joseph Edwin Long, Jr. Joseph Edwin Long, Jr., or Joe Mama, age 74, passed away in the early morning hours of June 29th in Davenport. Born September 1st, 1951, in Clinton, Iowa, Joe was a 1969 graduate of Clinton High School, where he lettered in several sports. He entered the apprenticeship for Local 25 plumbers and pipe fitters, following his father, his uncles, and others in the family who took up the same trade, and as a journeyman, became a recognized expert welder. His career took him around the world as a construction superintendent, and everywhere he went, he made friendships. None were so important as the ones he kept from high school. He was proud of the work and proud of the union that gave it dignity. His later years were spent quietly at home in Davenport. He was political and progressive, sharp-minded and tough, a devoted Cubs and Bears fan, a lover of books and movies, and a man who could strike up a conversation with anyone. He loved a good debate and a good story as much as a good meal. He cooked, he served drinks, he laughed, and he held court. He was the kind of man a room organized itself around. He was a great teller of stories, and he hoped one day to see his own life written into a book. Above all, he was a father. He is survived by his six children, listed now in birth order: Joe Long III, Shelley, Steve, Amanda, Nicole, and Nathan, along with several beloved grandchildren and a great-grandchild, as well as a wide family rooted in generations of the building trades across many states and countries. He traveled far and built much. He will be greatly missed. A celebration of his life will be held Sunday, July 5th, from 4 to 7 p.m. at the Eagle Lodge at Eagle Point Park, Clinton, Iowa.
0: There are two short Another View columns. The first one is from the Dallas Morning News, entitled "Don't Protect Camp Owners." The owners of Camp Mystic, where 25 girls and two teenage counselors died in a flash flood last summer, recently filed for bankruptcy. That's a good thing if it's the first step toward the Eastland family, which owns the camp, selling the property and transitioning into another line of business. It's a bad thing if it's only a way to protect assets from multiple lawsuits. State investigators who examined the Camp Mystic disaster recently released their final report, and it is unsparing. It makes clear that all the girls could have been saved, regardless of whether emergency plans were adequate or who had cell phones or when the power went off. If camp director Richard Eastland or another senior staff member had just instructed girls in riverside cabins to evacuate to higher ground when the water started seeping in, they could have survived. Because the Eastlands were in charge and they failed so miserably, family members must never be entrusted with other people's children again. As the investigators' report noted, emergency instructions posted in each building of the Guadalupe River campus included this sentence: "All cabins are constructed on high, safe locations." That statement was false. It misled campers, counselors, and parents. The best outcome would be for the Eastlands to relinquish ownership of and affiliation with the camp and find other work. The other Another View column comes from the Boston Herald. When will health care fraud end? It shouldn't be too much to ask that taxpayer-funded social service programs benefit people who actually exist. Apparently it is, as more than 1 million people enrolled in Obamacare plans lack Social Security numbers, Health and Human Services Secretary Robert F. Kennedy Jr. announced. As the New York Post reported, that's a glaring warning sign of fraud across the Obamacare program, Kennedy said, blaming President Donald Trump's predecessors for not maintaining proper guardrails. The Justice Department recently announced the 2026 National Health Care Fraud Takedown yielded charges against 455 defendants, including 90 doctors and other licensed medical professionals, for their alleged participation in health care fraud and opioid abuse schemes involving over $6.5 billion in false claims and significant patient harm, including death. And yet, fraud crackdowns find millions to billions of taxpayer dollars wasted at the state and national levels. Earlier this year, U.S. Attorney Leah Foley announced an alleged SNAP fraud involving more than 100 stolen identities used to obtain over $1 million in SNAP and public unemployment assistance benefits. That's our money. It should go where it needs to and not in the pockets of crooks.
1: And one other piece on the opinion page comes from Stephen Cole, who is a political psychologist at the University of Maryland School of Public Policy. Democrats and Republicans actually agree on a lot. If you spend enough time watching cable news, scrolling social media, or listening to political consultants, you could be forgiven for believing Americans agree on almost nothing. But is that really true? While others are focused on what divides us, we've been asking a different question at the University of Maryland's Program for Public Consultation. The question: where is common ground among Americans? The answers may surprise you. We actually agree on a lot. Of course, Americans do not share all the same cultural touch points, views, or politics, but it turns out Democrats and Republicans are like-minded on many of the most vexing issues. We know because we asked. In our national surveys, we identified 112 policy positions that received majority support from both Republicans and Democrats nationwide. Even more striking, over two-thirds of respondents from both parties agree on 88 of those 112 policies. Consider a few examples of our findings. On health care costs, 86% of Americans support allowing the federal government to set maximum prescription drug prices based on what drugs cost in other developed countries. That includes 90% of Republicans and 86% of Democrats. On immigration, 83% support a package that combines mandatory E-Verify requirements for employers with an expansion of legal work visas when employers need workers. Democrats support the proposal at 84%, Republicans at 82%. On child care, 83% support helping states ensure that low- and middle-income families spend no more than 7% of their income on child care. Democrats were 89% on that topic, Republicans 77%. On housing, 83% support tax incentives for builders to construct or repair homes affordable to working families. On that one, Democrats were 88% and Republicans 80%. On term limits for Congress, 82% agree. Democrats at 83%, Republicans at 85%. On banning members of Congress from trading stocks in individual companies, 76% agree, Democrats at 75%, and Republicans at 78%. On requiring artificial intelligence systems that make consequential decisions about hiring, loans, or health coverage to pass government design safety tests before deployment, 78% agree, 82% of Democrats and 78% of Republicans. These are not obscure issues. They are among the most debated topics in American politics today. Most of these policies are in proposed legislation that is going nowhere. Our findings challenge a powerful assumption in contemporary public discourse that the American public is driving polarization. Will our political institutions take advantage of how much we agree? In reality, Americans often appear more pragmatic than the political system built to represent them. Indeed, 88% of Americans say that if they were more influenced by the people, members of Congress would be more likely to find common ground. That doesn't mean Americans don't disagree. Americans remain divided on many important questions. The problem is that disagreement is all they hear about. Political conflict receives enormous attention because conflict is newsworthy. When large bipartisan majorities of the people quietly converge on practical solutions, it often goes unnoticed. The result is a distorted picture that may leave Americans believing we are far more divided than we actually are. This matters because democracy depends not only on disagreement, but also on the ability to recognize shared interests and common goals. If Americans have common ground on prescription drug costs, housing affordability, immigration, government ethics, child care, Social Security, and AI, the country's greatest challenge is not a lack of public consensus. The challenge is for political institutions to recognize and build on the common ground that is there. The question, then, is whether our elected leaders and candidates are ready to actually listen to the people they seek to represent.
0: And now we're going to turn to the sports section, and this is what is on the air today. In World Cup soccer, in the round of 32, we have three knockout stage matches today. At 2 p.m., we have Spain versus Austria. That's on Fox. At 6 p.m., we have Portugal versus Croatia, also on Fox. And at 10 p.m., we have Switzerland versus Algeria, and that is on FS1. In Major League Baseball today, at 11:35 a.m., Pittsburgh is at Philadelphia on MLBN. At 3:30 p.m., Miami at Colorado, which will be joined in progress, also on MLBN. At 5:40, we have Chicago White Sox at Cleveland on CHSN. At 6:15 p.m., St. Louis at Atlanta on Cardinals.tv. And at 9:10, we have San Diego at the Los Angeles Dodgers on MLBN. In golf today at 3 p.m., we have the John Deere Classic first round on the Golf Channel.
1: Spieth trending. This is about the John Deere Classic, the two-time champion seeing improvements in game. This is written by Tom Johnston. Being a past champ at a PGA Tour event can inevitably mean more pressure for some. Not for Jordan Spieth. He said, "No, I just get better parking," he said with a smile during a Tuesday media gathering inside the John Deere Classic Media Center at TPC Deer Run. "I'm serious. U.S. Open, some of these majors, it's fantastic." He does enjoy some special parking privileges at this week's $8.8 million JDC, along with the other eight past local winners, including defending champ Brian Campbell, in this 144-player field. However, he is more excited about where parts of his game are. "I mean that statistically, I feel like I could lead every category on a given week, and I have this year," said the 2013 and 15 JDC champ. "It means that each part of my game can be at the highest level. I just haven't put it together and put it together consistently enough yet." There are signs that he could find his way back to the Winner's Circle on tour for the first time since the 2022 RBC Heritage. This year he has 8 top 25 finishes in 17 starts. His best finishes are 2 tied for 11th place at the Arnold Palmer Invitational and the Valspar Championship. He hasn't had a top 10 since his tied for 7th at the 2025 Memorial. He comes into his 6th JDC start, ranked number 53 in the official world golf ranking, and looking to improve on his number 52 spot in this year's FedEx Cup ranking. The 500 FedEx Cup points for a victory here would sure do wonders for his season and would do wonders for his season and his outlook. The relaxed atmosphere at the Quad Cities may be just what he needs. He noted that this week is a family week for his wife, Annie, and their 3 kids, who are enjoying all things deer. While the kids are digging the big dig, all of the deer equipment on property and the amenities in the Quad Cities, the 32-year-old is trying to make all the puzzle pieces fit on the course, as he feels that he is finally getting the most out of his game. He insists that his form is the best it has been in the last 7 or 8 years since his wrist surgery. He said, "My mechanics are mainly what's significantly better. Then build up of confidence, trusting in my wrist, simple things. That wasn't always something that was an issue, but when it was, it was. So a lot of factors, but I mean, all this last offseason, I probably worked as hard as I had since I was 13 or 14 years old on mechanics. Just playing the game that has netted him nearly $69 million in earnings since turning pro after his first JDC Bronze Buck Trophy in 2013 is the key now. That's something he's taking to the practice facility." He said, "I feel like I'm performance practicing again. I'm playing games. I'm having more fun. Literally, like you're doing actual games, like on the track man, on the range, that are useful. Now the key is to get those games to pay off. I feel like as the year has progressed, I've actually been able to. It's been tighter and tighter and tighter, but whether it's some decisions I've made or just, you know, a bad putting round or a bad putting tournament, or maybe I hit 2 drives left on the wrong hole," he said of minimizing his mistakes. "It's been a different thing at certain tournaments that prevented me from having a chance on Sunday," which is what he is looking for this week, at a place where Sundays and final rounds have been good to him. He said, "I haven't really had a chance to win coming down on Sunday, which is kind of the disappointing side. There's been a consistency level that was better than years past. The last month, I felt like I played kind of the same level of golf and didn't get a whole lot out of it. I had some opportunities in some big events to obviously maintain kind of the trajectory I was on. I'm not letting it get to me. I feel like my game is in a really good state. I'm more consistent and an all-around better player than I've been in a long time. If I stay the course, the results will come." It's safe to say that a win on Sunday would be a popular one.
0: And in Class A Midwest League, the River Bandits. Bandits open series with a victory. This is by Jonah Frey. Trailing 3-1 to the Cedar Rapids Colonels in the 6th inning, the Quad Cities River Bandits were in need of a hero. Instead, they found 2. Only 2 batters after Tyreek Kemp's 2-run blast over the left field wall knotted the contest at 3, Nolan Sailors found nearly an identical spot over the wall for a 2-run shot of his own to give the River Bandits their first lead of the night. With 3 insurance runs in the 8th inning, the River Bandits, who are 33-39, took game 1 of their 6-game series against the Colonels, whose record is 32-41, at Modern Woodman Park, 8-3. That was their final. "One thing we've really been talking about is making sure that we're finishing games out," said River Bandits acting manager Luke Lowry. "It's great to start the week off with a win like that. To start the game, however, it took only 1 pitch for Quad Cities to fall behind. As fans continued making their way into Modern Woodman Park and toward their seats, Colonel's leadoff batter Brandon Winokur blasted Emmanuel Reyes' first pitch of the game over the left field wall for his 10th homer of the season. Still, Lowry's focus was set on ensuring that his team maintained its rhythm and stuck to its approach. After 2 scoreless innings, Luke Pelzer generated the River Bandits' response in the bottom of the 3rd with an RBI double drilled into left field, that allowed Asbel Gonzalez to score the tying run from second base. Despite conceding the leadoff home run, Reyes responded strongly for the River Bandits with 5 strikeouts in his 6-inning performance, which included 3 straight perfect innings from the second through the fourth. He didn't have his best stuff tonight, but he just absolutely competed and battled the whole way through, Lowry said. It was a great start. Reyes' second blip of the night came in the 5th inning when he gave up his 2nd home run of the night, this one to Henry Kuziak. Shortly after, a Luis Hernandez RBI double extended Cedar Rapids' lead to 3-1. After Kemp and Saylor's heroics in the 6th inning, Quad Cities delivered the nail in the coffin in the 8th. Jose Cerisi reached home on a wild pitch, followed by a sack fly from Angel Acosta, allowing Kemp to score from 3rd. Later in the inning, Luke Pelzer grounded an RBI single into center field, sending Gonzalez home from 3rd base to extend the River Bandits' lead 8-3. The River Bandits recorded 11 hits from 6 players, with Kemp and Saylor's 2-run shots being the most notable. Saylor's led Quad Cities with 3 hits, with a double and a single to go along with his home run. Saylor's double, which was roped perfectly past the first baseman and down the right field foul line, saw him reach 3rd on a fielder's choice as Acosta was thrown out at home. Kemp and Pelzer each had 2 hits and 2 RBIs, with Acosta matching their 2-hit total. Gonzalez's 2 runs matched Kemp's for the team lead. Reyes, who is 6-for-3, earned the win for the River Bandits with his 4th quality start of the season, while Nick Trabacci, whose record is 2-1, took the loss for Cedar Rapids after conceding Quad City's go-ahead 4-run 6th inning. Colonel's starting pitcher, Dasan Hill, struck out 5 straight batters across the 1st and 2nd innings, yet found himself caught with bases loaded after allowing a single and back-to-back walks. Hill would depart after 1.2 innings due to an apparent injury. River Bandits reliever Mason Miller relieved starter Reyes to start the 7th inning. He retired all 3 batters faced in his only inning pitched, including 1 strikeout. Tyson Guerrero, who was transferred to Quad Cities on a minor league rehab assignment from the ACL Royals, saw his first action at the mound for the River Bandits in the 8th inning. Guerrero threw 1 strikeout and allowed 1 hit in his scoreless solo inning effort. L.P. Langevin stepped up to the mound to close for Quad Cities to start the 9th inning, delivering efficiently with 3 strikeouts in 4 batters to cement the win.
1: And a, that's right, I forgot. Let's go to what's going on in the Quad Cities. Just a little bit of things about town. The Quad Cities Premier Independence Day Celebration fireworks are at 9:30 on Friday, July 3rd. 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Both parks will offer food vendors, kids' activities, and live music. Wake Brewing at 5th Avenue in Rock Island will host its annual beer and metal celebration on Saturday the 4th. Gates open at 3 and music begins at 4. The Last Picture House on 2nd Street in Davenport will screen Steven Spielberg's Jaws on its rooftop on Thursday, July 2nd through Saturday, July 4th. Screenings begin at 8:45. Doors to the rooftop, open at 7:45. The Americana duo Barefoot and Sunshine will perform at the Rock Island Brewing Company, or RIBCO, on 2nd Avenue in Rock Island at 10 o'clock on Friday, July 3rd. The event, branded as an after-party to Red, White, and Boom, is free and open to the public. And more about America's birthday. The city of Moline and Moline Center will celebrate America's 250th anniversary during their regular Bass Street Landing Summer Concert Series on Thursday the 2nd. Visitors are encouraged to bring a lawn chair. 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The event takes place at Bass Street Landing, 1601 River Drive.
0: And that brings us to the end of the Quad City Times for today. I'm Teresa Whitaker, and my partner at the microphone has been Rachel Mithelman. 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

Hello, and welcome to the reading of the Mason City Globe Gazette and Fort Dodge Messenger for today, Thursday, July 2nd. I'm your reader, Chelsea Bernholtz. Here is our first story from the Mason City Globe Gazette. Clear Lakes Thoughtful Thrifting. A new charity discount store is opening on the 4th of July. Story by Mary Pieper. The name of the Generosity Store in Clear Lake, which has a soft opening planned for the 4th of July, has a double meaning. The shop, which sells mostly secondhand items, will have prices that are much lower than other North Iowa thrift stores, according to the owner, Greg Schmidt. In addition, the proceeds will go towards charitable causes. The shop is located in one of the rooms in the basement of Lake Lifestyle on Main Avenue. Quote, "I'm just blessed to be underneath North Iowa's best gift shop," end quote, Schmidt said. The Generosity Store will sell books, vinyl records, clothing, tools, kitchenware, small furniture, artwork, comic books, novelties, collectibles, and toys. The room in the basement where the store is located used to be the Clear Lake Lodge, number 187, of the Independent Order of Odd Fellows. The lodge is now located in a much bigger room in the Lake Lifestyle lower level. Schmidt, an IOOF member, said the Generosity Store revenue will be used for the Youth and Foster Children Funds managed by the Oddfellows. Schmidt and Lodge 187 also manage the local Quarters for Quarters charity, which provides beds for children and emergency lodging for single parents. The community has already generated curiosity in the community, according to Schmidt. He said a group of kids found their way down to the store while he was working there recently in preparation for opening. Schmidt is quoted as saying, quote, "They were walking around buying little dollar things here and there, and I had so much fun with them. So that'll be the fun part, interacting with the public that come down," end quote. Schmidt will have a basket of toys that he will sell for a quarter of each. "I'm hoping to have stuff for a nickel somewhere," he said. The clothing section will include many items for men, including some brand new shirts that are worth $30 that will be sold for $5 each. The store will also feature the world's smallest Christmas museum for tourists to document with a selfie, according to Schmidt. The museum is located in a 4x6-foot closet with shelves where the holiday knickknacks Schmidt has collected over the years, mainly from estate sales and antique stores, will be displayed. Most of the items in the Christmas museum will be for sale. Quote, "I'll always have plenty more to restock with," end quote. Another area in the store is dedicated display to the IOOF. "It gives people the gist of what the Oddfellows are," Schmidt said. He plans to have the store open from 10 a.m. to 4 p.m. on Saturdays, as well as during Thursdays on Main. Schmidt might even open the doors on Fridays and Sundays. Schmidt is creating a nonprofit organization so people can donate small items to be sold in the store in a few months. He said he's hoping to eventually move the store to a bigger location. Quote, "I'll be pushing for the IOOF lodges or other service clubs around the region to work with us in opening more of such stores," end quote. Schmidt has big dreams, including using the proceeds from the store to open checking account with funds in them for kids who are turning 18 and aging out of the foster care system. "That's our vision for the future," he said. Our next front page story is Area Experts Warn of Heat Danger Ahead of Holiday. Precautions urged as heat index values rise past 100. This story is by Robin McClelland. As temperatures climb into the 90s and heat index values push past 100 degrees across North Iowa this week,
Local officials and healthcare providers are urging residents to take precautions as dangerous heat and humidity settle over the region ahead of the 4th of July holiday. Eric Whipple of the Cerro Gordo County Emergency Management Agency says, quote, "Heat remains one of the deadliest weather hazards in the entire country," end quote. The danger stems not only from the air temperature itself, but from the heat index, a measure that combines temperature and humidity to determine how hot conditions actually feel to the human body. When humidity levels rise, sweat evaporates more slowly, making it increasingly difficult for the body to cool itself naturally. Mercy One North Iowa Medical Center officials routinely emphasize that older adults, infants, and young children are among those most vulnerable to heat-related illness. People with chronic medical conditions and those taking certain medications may also face elevated risks during extended periods of extreme heat. Recognizing the signs of heat-related illness can be life-saving. Common symptoms include heavy sweating, weakness, muscle cramps, dizziness, nausea, headache, and fainting. Heat cramps, especially in the legs and abdomen, often serve as the body's first warning that cooling is needed. Heat stroke is a medical emergency that requires immediate treatment. Symptoms can include confusion, a throbbing headache, body temperature over 103 degrees, hot or flushed skin, a rapid pulse, and even a loss of consciousness. Individuals experiencing symptoms of heat exhaustion should move immediately to an air-conditioned or otherwise cool location, loosen clothing, and apply a cool, damp cloth while taking small sips of water. Anyone experiencing repeated vomiting or worsening symptoms should seek medical attention promptly. Adam Herrick, D.O., the Emergency Department Medical Director at the Mercy One North Iowa Medical Center, is quoted as saying, "With extreme heat expected, we encourage everyone to stay hydrated, limit outdoor activities during the hottest part of the day, and take frequent breaks in the shade or air conditioning. Know the warning signs of heat illness, including dizziness, headaches, nausea, muscle cramps, or confusion. Seek medical attention if these symptoms become severe. A few simple precautions can help prevent serious heat-related emergencies and keep our community safe this summer," end quote. Cerro Gordo County emergency officials remind residents to never leave children, older adults, or parents unattended inside a parked vehicle, even briefly, as interior temperatures can rise to dangerous or even fatal levels within minutes. Parents are encouraged to keep parked vehicles locked to prevent children from entering them accidentally. North Iowans are also encouraged to check on neighbors, relatives, and friends, particularly older adults, individuals with health conditions, and those living alone. And our last story before we move on to opinions. Two injured in crash near Osage on Monday. This story is also by Mary Pieper. Two people, including one with life-threatening injuries, were transported to the hospital following a crash shortly after 4 p.m. Monday west of Osage. Jay Schwab, 66th of Grafton, was driving west on Highway 9 near the intersection with River Road when his car struck the rear end of a pickup in front of him, driven by Haken Rosendahl, 37, from Osage. They collided head-on with an eastbound pickup driven by Jason Elgin, 43, from Rudd, according to Iowa State Patrol report. Schwab and Elgin were taken by ambulance to the Mitchell County Regional Health Center in Osage. Schwab had life-threatening injuries, while Elgin's injuries were non-life-threatning, the report states. The lives of both men were saved by wearing seatbelts, according to the report.
The accident remains under investigation, and assisting agencies included Mitchell County Sheriff's Office and EMS and Osage Towing and Repair. Now, on to our opinion articles. Our first story for the opinion section, Don't Let Affection for Days Gone By Handcuff Today. The story by Jerry Davidge. Barney Fife stole a few minutes of my time. Again. I was surfing through television channels for background entertainment while getting some work done when Mayberry's hilarious deputy sheriff arrested my plans that night. Quote, I ain't got time to stand around here and discuss trivial trivialities, end quote, said Fife, played by Don Knotts in an old rerun of The Andy Griffith Show. I laughed again. The next thing I knew, 20 minutes sailed by and I didn't get any work done while revisiting my favorite small town in North Carolina. I laughed again, this time at myself. Nostalgia can be incarcerating. It handcuffs our fondness for the past and throws away the key for a few minutes or a few hours at a time. Come back in here for a spell, it says. A spell, indeed. Come back to our glory days of yesteryear. Come back to when we were younger,

It was coined by a 17th century medical student to describe a psychological condition afflicting Swiss mercenary soldiers who wandered far from their homes. Our contemporary understanding of the word has shifted from its emotionally painful origins to one that is now soothing for most people of a certain age. Nostalgia can be so soothing that it can be reduced pain perception, according to a study in the Journal of Neuroscience. Zhou Yazhou Kong, one of the study's authors, is quoted as saying, quote, "Nostalgia is predominantly positive emotion that people easily perceive in their lives. By managing their discomfort rather than eliminating or reducing the unpleasant stimuli, people can use nostalgia to reframe their painful experiences." End quote. Many of us already do this without the clinical confirmation, though things such as old cartoons, childhood games, retro candy, and old movies. Observing these images and the memories they evoke lessen the perception of pain, the study concludes. Nostalgia is an illusion for those who haven't realized that today is tomorrow's nostalgia. I'd like to believe I'm not chronically infected by nostalgia, yet I find myself battling bouts of wistfulness every now and then. I recently did some shopping at a mall, and once again I envisioned stores that have been closed for years or decades. My sixth sense is seeing dead stores, I guess. Life can come beyond a mall of memories for us, filled with shops and events that only exist in our heads. Sometimes I have to tell myself, stop it. I repeatedly resist getting inflicted with terminal nostalgia, a deceiving condition that too often glorifies the past while conveniently ignoring the present. Just ask any baby boomer in these two simple words, remember when? It's like giving a cocaine addict a free line on a carnival mirror of distorted memories. They can be a high for several minutes or hours. Nostalgia is an addictive emotion. Too many people I know overdose on it every day, especially on social media, the great enabler of our generation. The advertising world taps into the seductions of nostalgia to lure customers, sell products, and recreate a world that only exists in our head. It's brilliant, and it's diabolical. Nonetheless, pondering the past has short-term benefits. It can provide comfort and a sense of rekindled optimism. The trick is to recognizing the importance of nostalgia without getting lost in its maze of idyllic memories. It's human nature to revisit the past, but we shouldn't live there, I tell myself. Though it can feel like being slapped in the face by a squirt of aqua velva aftershave, we need to return to the present when the song ends, or, in my case, when the TV show ended that night. As Barney Fife would say, you've got to, quote, nip it in the bud. Our next article, Democrats and Republicans Actually Agree on a Lot. This article by Stephen Cull. If you spend enough time watching cable news, scrolling social media, or listening to political consults, you could be forgiven for believing that Americans agree on almost nothing. But is that really true? While others have been focusing on what divides us, we've been asking a different question at the University of Maryland's Program for Public Consultation. Where is the common ground among Americans? The answer may surprise you. We actually agree on a lot. Of course, Americans don't share all the same cultural touchpoints, views, or politics. But it turns out that Democrats and Republicans are like-minded on many of the most vexing issues. We know because we asked. In our national survey, we identified 112 policy positions that received majority support from both Republican and Democrats nationwide. Even more striking, over two-thirds of respondents both agreed on 88% of those, on 88 of those policies. Consider a few examples of our findings. On healthcare costs, 86% of Americans support allowing the

federal government to set maximum prescription drug prices based on what drugs cost in other developed countries. That includes 90% of Republicans and 86% of Democrats. On immigration, 83% support a package that combines mandatory E-Verify requirements for employers with the expansion of legal work visas when employers need workers. Democrats support the proposal at 84% and Republicans at 82%. On child care, 83% support helping the state ensure that lower and middle class families spend no more than 7% of their income on child care. On housing, 83% support tax incentives for builders to construct or repair homes affordable to working families. On term limits for Congress, 82% agree. On banning members of Congress from trading stocks in individual companies, 76% agree. On requiring artificial intelligence systems make consequential decisions about hiring, loans, or health coverage to pass government-designed safety tests before deployment, 78% agree. These are not obscure issues. They are among the most debated topics in American politics today. Most of these policies are in proposed legislation that is going nowhere. Our findings challenge a powerful assumption in contemporary political discourse: that the American public is driving polarization. Will our political institutes take advantage of how much we agree? In reality, Americans often appear more pragmatic in a political system built to represent them. Indeed, 88% of Americans say that if they were more influenced by people, members of Congress would be more likely to find common ground. This doesn't mean Americans don't disagree. Americans are divided on many important questions. The problem is that the disagreement is all they hear about. Political conflict receives enormous attention because conflict is newsworthy. When large bipartisan majorities of people quietly converge on practical solutions, it often goes unnoticed. If Americans have common grounds on prescription drug costs, affordable housing, immigration, government ethics, childcare, Social Security, AI, the country's greatest challenge is not lack of public consensus. The challenge is for political institutions to recognize and build on the common ground that there is. The question, then, is whether our elective leaders and candidates are ready to actually listen to the people that they represent. We have two obituaries today, starting with Roger Seifold, 86, of Brit, who passed away on June 28, 2026. Funeral services will be at 11 a.m. on Friday, July 3rd, at Ewing Funeral Home in Brit. Visitation will be today, July 2nd, from 5 to 7 p.m. at Ewing Funeral Home. Our other obituary is for Marie T. Borchardt, 88, of Mason City, who passed away peacefully on Sunday, June 28, 2026, in her home. A funeral mass will be held on 10 a.m., Friday, July 3rd, at Epiphany Parish, St. Joseph Catholic Church, at 302 5th Street, Southeast Mason, with David Heeman officiating. Interment will follow at the Elmwood St. Joseph Cemetery in Mason City. Visitation will be held July 2nd from 4:30 to 6:30 at Hogan Bremer Moore Colonial Chapel at 126 3rd Street, Northeast Mason City. A scriptural wake service will begin at 6:30. In lieu of flowers or other customary remembrances, memorials may be directed to Newman Catholic Schools or the Epiphany Parish Baby Pantry. Marie was born July 15, 1937, in Stacyville, Iowa, to John and Mary Heeman. She graduated from Visitation High School in 1955 and attended St. Joseph Mercy School of Nursing in Sioux City and Mason City.
graduating in 1958. She worked at Mitchell County Memorial Hospital in Osage for 4 years. She married Glenn Borchardt on October 28, 1961, at Visitation Catholic Church, and to this union had 5 children, Alan, Teresa, Angela, Julie, and Daniel. She worked part-time at Mercy Hospital as a general duty nurse, and then as an OB nurse for a total of 32 years. She volunteered at the Mercy Medical Center in North Iowa, sang in the adult and funeral choirs at St. Joseph Catholic Church, and was a member of St. Cecilia Circle. She also assisted her friends and neighbors with rides, administered Holy Communion at the Willows, and helped with a reading at the Newman Elementary. Marie enjoyed making crafts with plastic canvas, embroidering dish towels, solving word puzzles, playing cards as often as possible, recycling greeting cards to sell for the Epiphany Parish Card Ministry. She is preceded in death by her parents and siblings, Clarence, Roman, and Herbert, Alfred Herman, and Helen Falda, and her grandsons, Matthew Otten and Jeffrey Modrell. And now on to sports. Charles City tops North Butler in ranked matchup. The Charles City Comets have earned their number 14 rankings in Class 3A. They proved it on Tuesday night with a 7-3 victory over the number 10 Class 1A North Butler Bearcats. The Comets had their backs against the wall with a 3-2 deficit, but exploded for 4 runs in the 6th inning to complete a comeback. Charles City fought through adversary in the entire night to pull out the win over North Butler. The team is coming off 4 straight losses after several rough battles against ranked teams in 4A and 5A over the weekend. Charles City head coach Brian Bullen says, quote, "We've been dealing with some injuries. In the first inning, we had another injury. We made 3 changes defensively, and there were 2 kids in spots they haven't played the entire year. They showed a lot of poise throughout the game," end quote. After scoring right away in the first sacrifice fly from Averiana Wohlers, scoring Megan Corbell, the Comets started to struggle offensively. North Butler responded with a sacrifice fly from Corey Groen, hitting Zoe Thompson. The Bearcats scored yet again with a single by Thompson, driving in Harper's Engels. The Comets scored in the third with a hit from Jada Molstead, hitting Corbell home. Thompson hit a double for 4th in the North Butler to score Eden Wicks and give the Bearcats a 3-2 edge. The 6th inning was where everything fell in place for Comets. First, Brinley Sullivan hit Molstead in with a double. She was quickly hit home by a double from Al Shirley. Addison Vance grounded out, leading Shirley to score. J.C. Hall was finished the scoring in the inning with a bunt from J.C. Hall scoring in Lila Berry. Bullen is quoted as saying, quote, "Our team is built on pressure and bunting and stealing and doing the little things, and we weren't doing those little things early in the game. We weren't getting bunts down, and we weren't playing situational softball. On those last few innings, we put the pressure on and had some big hits. The players played really well at the end there." Charles City scored again in the top of the 7th for a sacrifice fly from Molstead to scoring Covell. Both Lily Gifford and Lily Herman split time in the circle against North Butler. Gifford was the lone strikeout while Herman earned a win. Up next, Charles City prepares to face Algona in the doubleheader Thursday night for the future Comet and Senior Night. Our other story on sports, Mason City dominates Waterloo East. Mason City, 6 in a row. The Mason City Riverhawks swept through Waterloo East Trojans 11-3 and 12-3, both in 5 innings, in a doubleheader on Monday night that extended their win streak to 6. The Riverhawks improved their record to 11-18 with the wins. Mason City swept the season series against Waterloo East
4-0 for four crucial wins in the Iowa Alliance Conference North wins. Madeline Chews pitched the first game, and Lexi Payne commanded the circle for the second for Mason City. Here are some takeaways from Monday's games. Ramping up the offense from the Riverhawks started in the first game by scoring right away in the first inning. Elena Davis walked to score on Lexi Payne with the bases loaded. A Kylie Johnson walk brought Piper Cook and Piper Nelson battled with Daylen Gensler with a single. Gensler scored again with a wild pitch in the third. In the fourth inning, Mason City lets off the offensive with a run wild. Brogan Evans hit a double to drive in Jaden Shen. Evans scored off an error from the Trojan defense. Gensler scored on a wild pitch. A Shen single drove Johnson and Nelson in. Langston Brandt and Shen scored on wild pitches to seal the first game for the Riverhawks. At the beginning of the year, we were kind of off with the bats, says Evans. Right now, we're playing really good softball. Our defense is so good, and we're stringing hits together. We're not leaving runners on base, end quote. Sealing the sweep. The Riverhawks were locked in from the first pitch to the second game. After the Trojans scored two runs in the top of the first, Evans hit a double to score Shen and Payne right away in response. Nelson hit a massive double to score Evans, Gensler, and Johnson to give Mason City an early 5-2 lead. The Riverhawks sealed it in the fourth quarter with an error by Waterloo East, scoring Gensler, a bunt from Johnson, sending home Davis, and a sacrifice fly by Nelson, allowing Johnson to score. We started timing it up, Kimball said. We made the adjustments we needed to, and we started seeing off the bat, which was good to see. Monday night's games marked senior night for Mason City as the team recognized the four seniors that have put countless hours into the sport. Seniors Kylie Johnson, Brogan Evans, Daylen Gensler, and Madeline Chews were honored between games. The seniors played for each other and put everything out on the field, and the postseason rapidly approaches. Quote, it was senior night, so I wanted to show up for me and for my team and all the other seniors that I've played with for a really long time, end quote, by Evans. You are listening to the Mason City Globe-Gazette and Fort Dodge Messenger on IRIS, the Iowa Radio Reading Information Service for the Blind. All material heard on IRIS is intended solely for the use of blind and print disabled. I'm your reader, Chelsea Bernholtz. If you have any comments on this or any other IRIS program, give us a call at 515-243-6833. And now we will turn to the Fort Dodge Messenger. Our first front page story from the Messenger, Crime Comedy Coming to Hawkeye Stage, story by Brandon Brusky. Hawkeye Community Theater will perform a production of Kill the Critic next week. The show will run Wednesday through Saturday. Written by Todd Wallinger, Kill the Critic is a comedy set in 1955. It is about an up-and-coming Broadway actor named Trevor Stanton, whose attempt to kidnap Bertram Finch, a harsh critic called the Barracuda of Broadway, takes a deadly and hilarious turn. The play's director, Lindy Krug, is quoted as saying, from the beginning, very beginning of the show, he kidnaps the critic and is just planning on hiding him until the show is over. Then accidents happen, and it appears that he has poisoned the critic. Basically, the whole show is him trying to hide the body and keep his girlfriend, co-stars, and all these people who keep coming into the dressing room out long enough so he can figure out what to do, end quote. When asked what drew her to the show, Krug says, quote, I directed a lot of shows over the course of the year, so I'm always reading stuff. What draws me to any show is something that I can picture in my brain as well as see happening on the stage. That way I know it's something I can direct. Also, I know that our community enjoys a good comedy. So when there's a laugh-out-loud sort of situation, I know that's going to be good for our patrons and our supporters, she added. I also have to look at who normally auditions
for our shows at the Hawkeye Theater. You know, it's summertime and it's busy. You don't always know who's going to come in, so I have to pick something that doesn't have a massively large cast. I also look at age ranges, you know, something that can appeal to anyone between the age of 20 to 60 because it's a community show, end quote. The cast consists of Sawyer Springer, Josh Toole, Arthur Lund, Alex Koble-Frakes, Jenny Hendricks, Lonnie Toell, Heidi Ingram, Katie Ferry, and Rachel Lutz. Casting is one of the many roles a director has to fill to make a play come to life on the stage. Krug detailed how she went into all of this by saying, quote, "It's the audition process and looking at who comes in and trying to fit the best people in the best places. That doesn't mean talent alone. It also means, like, chemistry, or it could mean what's age appropriate. Some of these things fall into place, so that's one of the obstacles in putting that puzzle together." Krug went on to discuss the visual aspect of setting up a production, saying, when it comes to the visual aspect, visualization of it, you're looking at that is designing a set. Some plays provide very specific set design. Others leave it very vague. This show had a sketch, but nothing very specific. So you're looking at what the stage looks like. It has to fit the stage that Hawkeye has. Because, you know, there's only so many entrances and exits where those are placed. You can also look at the time period. This particular play takes place in 1950s. So one of the questions could be, what do we have on hand that could create that time feel? What are some color schemes? Or what are some things that are indicative of that time period from a design standpoint and trying to fit those together? And Krug has a long association with community theater. Quote, "I actually directed my first show ever with Hawkeye," she said. "I was in college and I was back for the summer. The title was House of Wonders, and I want to say it was like 1996, so it was quite a few years ago. That was like my very first toe dipping into directing. After I graduated college and life happened, we ended up coming back to Fort Dodge for about 15 years ago. So my return to Fort Dodge meant that I also wanted to return to performing and being involved in the fine arts scene in my community. I directed a number of shows with Hawkeye in those 15 years, and I've also been in a few, so I've got the history. It's also where I met my husband, actually. I performed in a show in 1994, which my husband was in, and that's how we met," end quote. Krug continued by emphasizing the important parts of the art scene plays in Fort Dodge, saying, quote, "I think that Fort Dodge has a very strong fine arts community, and we need to continue to support and nurture that. It's unique. Not every community our size has what we have, and I'm really proud to be a part of that," end quote. Kill the Critic runs from Wednesday through July 11th with shows at 7 p.m. There will also be a 2 p.m. matinee on July 11th. Tickets can be picked up from the box office if you go to Hawkeye Community Theater production of Kill the Critic. Admission will be $10. Veterans community come together to erect new flagpole at Lake City Community Memorial Building. A brand new flagpole was erected, a project brought to life by the hands, hearts, and shared patriotism of local veterans and community members. The VFW generously funded the entire project based around a conversation between member Steve Streeter and a fellow veteran within the organization. From there, a grassroots effort truly became a small-town story of neighbors helping neighbors. Lake City resident and veteran Jim Potts, utilizing connections from previous community projects, took charge of sourcing and ordering the flag and pole. When it came time to do the heavy lifting, local veterans rolled up their sleeves and a trio of them gathered the necessary equipment and supplies, poured the foundation, and physically erected the pole. The spirit of community extended beyond town borders when Jared Moore of Moore Concrete in Auburn caught wind of the project and donated the cement needed to secure the flagpole's base. While Old Glory is now proudly flying, the project isn't quite finished. Plans are underway to install a solar-powered light fixture at the top of the pole
ensuring the American flag remains illuminated and honored through the night. In addition to the lighting, a commemorative plaque will eventually be permanently attached to the flagpole. This plaque will serve as a recognition and honoring a large estate that was generously donated to the building by Marion and Carol Bradley, whose legacy will be formally remembered alongside this enduring symbol of community pride. Our last front page story for The Messenger, Two Killed in Highway 20 Crash by Colleen Taylor. A two-vehicle accident has claimed the lives of both drivers Wednesday near Webster City. The crash occurred shortly after noon when a car entered the westbound lane of U.S. Highway 20 traveling eastbound. According to the press release from the Webster City Police Department, officers from that department and deputies from the Hamilton County Sheriff's Office were dispatched to the area in an attempt to intercept the wrong-way vehicle. Before the emergency responders could arrive, the vehicle traveled in the wrong way, collided head-on with a westbound vehicle. The driver of one vehicle was transported to Van Diest Medical Center in Webster City for treatment of injuries sustained in the crash. Despite life-saving efforts, the driver later died at the hospital as a result of those injuries. The driver of the second vehicle was pronounced deceased at the scene, the police department reported. There were no passengers in either vehicle. The traffic backed up several miles at one point, and the U.S. Highway 20 is always a busy road. With the holiday weekend coming up, traffic seemed to be even heavier. The Webster City Police Department was assisted by Hamilton County Sheriff's Office and the Iowa Patrol Department, the Webster City Fire Department, the Iowa Department of Transportation, the Hamilton County Medical Examiner's Office, and the Van Diest Medical Center. The identities of those involved are being withheld pending notification of next of kin. The crash remains under investigation. A brief note before we move on to opinions. There is no paper on Saturday. The Messenger will not be published on Saturday in commemoration of the Independence Day holiday. The weekend's paper will be distributed on Friday. The office will be closed on Friday. Check out www.messengernews.net over the weekend for breaking news. The Messenger will resume publication on Monday, and the offices will also be opened again on Monday, starting at 8:40 a.m. until 4 p.m. Our next story, report. Iowa lost 17% of USDA staff in 2025. Impact felt at farmer-facing offices. The analysis of federal data shows impact of cuts to county USDA offices. And the story is by Cami Coons. The U.S. Department of Agriculture staffing cuts in 2025 have left the county-level service offices understaffed, according to the analysis of federal data by the National Sustainable Agriculture Coalition. It's reported that Iowa lost nearly 19% of its Natural Reserves Conservation Services, or NCRS, and staff at 8% of the Farm Safety Service Agency staff between January 2025 and January 2026. Both agencies staff local USDA offices and help farmers with federal programs and loans. Coalition staff and the co-author at the Prospect Partners LLC used the data from the U.S. Office of Personnel Management website and the Freedom of Information Act requests an FSA county staff change in the analysis. Nationally, USDA has about 23% decline of NRCS staff and 8% of FSA staff employees in 2025. These reports said that these agencies were among, quote, those hit hardest, end quote, by the Department of Government Efficiency's lending cuts. The steepest losses
of any FSA were county staff, according to the report. Were county program analysis. The report says that the staff that producers, quote, rely on the most, end quote, to help them with their programs and paperwork. Nationally, more than 600 county program analysis left in the department between January 23rd and December 23rd. According to the report, 34% of counties across the country had a net staffing decrease in FSA county staff, and 38 counties, 2%, started the year with FSA completely staffed and ended the year with none. The coalition found that the net FSA staffing fell in 47 Iowa counties in 2025, and the state lost a total of 52 FSA staff. The majority of staff left USDA through the Deferred Resignation Program, which allows employees to voluntarily resign with several months paid as part of the initiative under the Department of Government Efficiency, or DOGE. The recent report from Public Citizens estimates the, quote, fork in the road, end quote, program costs the nation more than $11 billion. A USDA spokesperson said the department is committed to providing quality service and customer experience that producers, quote, expect and deserve, end quote. Quote, Secretary Brooke Rollins understands the array of mission-critical positions and programs at the department, and she will ensure those areas, including FSA and NRCS, have the resources and personnel they need to continue to serve the American people, end quote, the spokesperson said in a statement. The lack of staff adds to farmer stress. Iowa-specific data was obtained by the National Sustainable Agriculture Coalition showing that 4 Iowa counties, Annapolisa, Decatur, Polk, and Union, had no federal or county-level farm service agency staff in January of 2026. Andrew Lehman of Polk County Farmer and president of the Iowa Farmers Union said that his county office is now only open one day a week with an FSA officer. Lehman says this means process for applying for crop insurance, farm loans, and other programs with the agency hasn't been nearly as straightforward as it used to be. With the 30 years of farming and navigating USDA programs under his belt, Lehman said he's been able to get things done, but he said the newer farmers are those applying to programs outside of the traditional corn and soybean commodity programs are likely feeling the staff shortages more. Quote, when you have less people at your local office, less hours at your local office, you may not get the same person who understands your farm that you're familiar with. It causes a lot of stress, end quote, from Lehman. Lehman said the loss of farmer-facing staff is compounding the stress that farmers have in the several years been downturned markets, a rise in bankruptcies, and uncertainty of USDA programs following other cuts from the Trump administration. On to our obituaries. The Luftsweiler Funeral Home of Fort Dodge, Iowa has 3 listed today. Sheila Anderson, age 79. Her visitation is at noon today, followed by the funeral at 1 p.m. Eddie Cassidy, age 72, will have his Trinity and Visitation on Sunday from 3 to 6 at Luftsweiler Funeral Home. And Neil Copeman, age 88, also passed away, although no services are currently planned. Over at the Wishar Chapel in Manson, Marilyn Obenhelman, at 7 p.m. Sunday, Gunderson Washire Chapel. Visitation will be from 4 until 6 before the ceremony. Sunday at the Gunderson Wishar Chapel. And lastly, Edward Cassidy Jr.,
72 passed away Wednesday, July 1st, 2026. A mass of Christian burial will be at 10:30 a.m. Monday, July 6th at 2:26 at the Holy Trinity Church with Kevin McCoy officiating. Friends are welcome for a time of visiting 1 hour prior to the Mass at the church. Private family burial will be at Corpus Christi Cemetery. A visitation will be from 3 to 6 p.m. on Sunday, July 5th at the Luftswyer Funeral Home with rosary at 3 p.m. On to sports, we have an article titled Have Faith by Dana Becker. The St. Edmund softball program recognized one lone senior, Faith Sherbron, here on Wednesday. Sherbron, who will hold virtually every Gale career hitting record by the time she has finished playing, earned the win inside the circle and recorded two hits with two RBI and a run scored as the number 3, Class 1A, St. Edmund rolled past the Clarion Goldfield Dows 13-1 in 4 innings at Rogers Park. Bill Sherbron, SEHS head coach and Faith's dad, is quoted as saying, "Faith is just a special player. She put in the work to reach this level and deserves to be recognized for it. I know she has dealt a lot of pressure in her life, especially from me, but she has lived up to it. I'm happy we were able to give her another memorable moment on the diamond." End quote. The Gales, 22-9 overall and 11-3 in the North Central Conference, are hopeful to have many more opportunities to compete at Rogers Park in the future, as they would host throughout the upcoming regional tournament in pursuit of a state record 4th consecutive state appearance. Sherbron made a first pitching start since her sophomore season, recording a strikeout with a walk allowed. She was relieved by Sophia Schlintz, who pitched 3 innings of a 2-hit ball, striking out 3. At the plate, Sherbron Elavandi, Rihanna Myers, Jade Rock, Miria Lemon, Greenlee Crimmins each had 2 hits, with Lemon bringing in 3. Schlitzen and Rock both hit 2 RBIs, as Rock scored 3 times and Crimmins twice. Sherbron is quoted as saying, quote, "I thought we did a nice job of staying patient at the plate. It can be tough going against a pitcher who doesn't throw hard after some of the ones we've seen out there lately, but they stayed in there and waited for the right pitch to go after. We did a nice defensive game, and Sophia had a nice job pitching," end quote. As for his daughter entering the circle, that was a team-led decision. Quote, "The girls thought it would be fun to have Faith start there," Sherbron said. "We talked about it, and she went through with her warm-ups and did okay. And we didn't really have a plan going in for how long she would go, but it was fun to give her one last pitching start," end quote. All 9 Gale batters in the Gale lineup recorded at least one hit, and 8 of the 9 scored a run, with Glace Schlegel also crossing home plate. Meyer stole 2 bases, while Lemon, Schlitz, and Rock each swiped one. For the Cowgirls, 3-20 and 0-14, Marley Thompson drove in Harper Nierlin for the lone run. St. Edmund will close out their regular season Thursday at North Union. Clarion Goldfield Dow opens 2A regional play on Monday at Belmond Clem. St. Edmund's is currently 13 and Clarion Goldfield Dow at 1 during their 4 innings. And for our last article today, we have got one more check-in on the softball squad. Beat goes on for number 3 Fort Dodge softball squad. With the postseason right around the corner, the Fort Dodge softball squad is trying to position itself to have a very special ending. Head coach Andy Adams wants her team to know what is ahead of them and to play with the same demeanor night in and night out,
never taking their foot off the gas pedal. The third ranked for in Class 4A, Dodgers, 33-4, took that to heart Wednesday night when they faced Waterloo East 1-29 for Dodge Parent Night. FDSH cruised to an 11-2 victory in the opener, then closed the twin bill sweep with a 14-0 triumph to cap the program's first undefeated run through the Iowa Alliance Conference Northern Division. Quote by Adams, "We just told the girls to go out and play like they've been playing. We've had to keep pressure on teams, not take our foot off the gas. You have to adjust a few things, but have the same focus and the same goal no matter who you're going up against. Waterloo East, which only has 10 players on its roster, will combine with Waterloo West next year and be called Waterloo United." Fort Dodge junior Ellie Doster upped her school record-breaking RBI mark to 68 with one of the first game and two on the nightcap. Doster recently passed Morgan Paulson Lehman at 61 and Mariah Myers at 57 on the single season charts. Doster, who has recorded a hit in 34 of Fort Dodge's 35 games, also sluggered her 12th home run of the season in the nightcap, where she was 2-3 with RBIs. Sophomore Sydney Carver, 14-2, threw all four innings and only gave up one hit in the fourth inning while striking out two. Fort Dodge is back in action on Thursday when they host Ballard, 9-18, and they will finish their regular season with games against number 8 in Class 5A, Waukee, on Monday, and 10th-rated 5A, Cedar Falls, on Tuesday. That brings us to the end of today's reading of the Mason City Globe-Gazette and the Fort Dodge Messenger for Thursday, July 2nd. I'm your reader, Chelsea Bernholtz. Thanks for sharing your time with IRIS, the Iowa Radio Reading Information Service for the Blind.

0: Hey, Dad, your prescription will be ready in just a minute. 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

Greetings and salutations. Welcome to the reading of the Waterloo Cedar Falls Courier for Thursday, July 2nd, 2026. I'm your reader, Grace Barger. Black Hawk County will study its roads as the state converts the default speed limit on its paved rural roads from 55 to 60 miles an hour this week. The Board of Supervisors approved the establishment of a temporary 55-mile-an-hour speed limit on secondary county roads Tuesday. The study is allowed under Senate File 378, which increased speeds by 5 miles an hour on July 1st. The county has 230 miles of paved roads. Kathy Nicholas, the Black Hawk County engineer, said her team will look at all the miles, but not every road will need a detailed study. Instead, staff can do a quick check on accident history, traffic levels, site distances, driveways, and road conditions. The engineering department will work with the sheriff's department for safety components. Although the Iowa Department of Transportation is updating its signs this week, both the DOT and the Black Hawk County Sheriff's Office said drivers should obey the speed limit signs if they have not physically changed from 55 to 60. The Sheriff's Office will enforce speeds based on the posted speed limit. Nicholas hopes the study will be finished by the end of September, but the engineering department is in the middle of the busy construction season. Many other counties are doing just what we are doing, just because we did not have much notice at all to get this done, and we don't like the idea of a blanket countywide change without first doing some research, she said. How the study will be done is still under consideration due to the bill being signed on June 1st, leaving only a month before changes went into effect. Since June 1st, when Governor Reynolds signed this into law, we have been busy with our paving projects and our bridge crew projects, Nicholas said. We have a small engineering staff who need time to work on these traffic studies and keep our construction projects going. Construction projects must be our first priority. The supervisors thank the engineering team for doing this study in order to keep residents safe. Iowa Public Radio reported that a study found increasing speed limits by 5 miles an hour led to a measurable increase in traffic fatalities. Some already problematic intersections include Canfield Road and Dubuque Road, and Cedar Wapsie Road with Wagner Road, according to Nicholas. Thank you to the state of Iowa for picking the busiest time of the year for our departments that work in these areas for enforcing this to do it July 1st. Supervisor Linda Leyland said sarcastically, it's kind of another one of those timelines that we have to meet the timeline regardless of what needs to be done. So I appreciate the fact that you're taking the time, the 3 or 4 months or whatever it is, to look at them and evaluate them and overall for the safety of the residents. The Iowa DOT is currently changing its signs with temporary measures such as stickers or metal overlays and will eventually replace them. Implementation costs for new signs on all county roads in the state is estimated at $383,000, according to the Legislative Services Agency, with each sign costing $111. Nicholas said she does not know how much it would cost to replace the county's signs. Black Hawk County has 64 55-mile-an-hour speed limit signs. Money for altering or changing the signs would come from the department's operating budget. She does not anticipate any new pavement markings or additional signs such as warning signs or no passing zone signs. Any of these changes would come when the county does its routine repaving or construction projects. Over fiscal years 2027 and 28, temporary overlays on DOT road signs will cost $135,000, with total replacement costing $307,000.
Costs for the DOT signs are paid for with the primary road fund, which comes from vehicle registration, titles, and salvage fees. The total upfront cost for replacement of both the DOT and county road signs is $825,000. A Waterloo 2023 murder case that has been pending for years has again been delayed. The latest continuance in the state's case against Corey Crawley came Monday to allow the defense time to go over ballistics and cell phone evidence that wasn't disclosed until recent weeks. My preference would be to have this trial start tomorrow morning, but my preference under these circumstances would not result in the objective of obtaining the substantial justice that is required by Iowa law, Judge Andrea Dreyer said Monday during a brief hearing. We are going on 3 years of Mr. Johnson's family, friends, the community, and Mr. Crawley and his loved ones having no resolution to this matter, Dreyer said. Authorities allege Crawley, 35, shot and killed 45-year-old Mahuram Johnson near Lincoln Park on September 2nd of 2023. Crawley's attorneys have indicated he will likely argue he acted in self-defense. The trial had been scheduled to begin June 29th. According to statements in court, investigators have held Johnson's cell phone in evidence since the shooting, but it wasn't until May of 2026 that Iowa authorities examined its contents. Also, the Iowa Division of Criminal Investigation ballistics expert who originally examined firearm evidence from the homicide died of cancer 6 months ago, triggering a reexamination by another criminalist. The death and the new report wasn't disclosed to the defense until recently. Defense attorney Alfredo Parrish told the court he needs additional time to review the phone contents and the new ballistics reports. As of Friday, the defense's forensic expert hasn't been able to open Johnson's phone using the PIN number provided by police, and the defense didn't have the complete ballistics report as of last week, according to court records. The cause for the delay right now doesn't seem to be anything attributable to the defense. It is not the defendant's fault that this phone that has been in the possession of law enforcement since Mr. Johnson's death had nothing done with it for more than 2 years, Dreyer said. Dreyer noted the trial has been delayed 10 other times since the charges were filed. A new trial date hasn't been set. A Minnesota resident has pleaded to gun charges in connection with a 2024 traffic stop in Waterloo. Brianna Armstrong pleaded to one count of felon in possession of a firearm during a hearing in U.S. District Court in Cedar Rapids on Monday. Sentencing will be at a later date. According to court records, Waterloo police pulled over Armstrong's vehicle on December 20, 2024, because a passenger was wanted on a warrant. Officers found marijuana in the vehicle and a pink bag in the back seat that contained a 9mm Ruger P95 handgun. Armstrong denied the gun was hers, but her DNA was found on the weapon, according to court records. A Cedar Falls man has been arrested in connection with a weekend stabbing in Waterloo. Police arrested 29-year-old Cupertino Antonio Rivera on June 28th for going armed with intent and public intoxication. He was released pending trial. Authorities allege Rivera stabbed Austin Gleason with a knife in the area of Jefferson and West 4th Streets around 1:30 a.m. Sunday. The knife broke, according to police, and there were no serious injuries.
The district court has awarded the city of Waterloo possession of an abandoned house. City officials went to court to seize the long vacant single family house at 1414 Grant Avenue in January after concerns the porch roof was in danger of collapsing and boarding up windows and doors wasn't enough to secure the structure. In a June ruling, the court granted the city possession of the property under Iowa Code 657A, which allows governments to claim vacant and dilapidated properties. The roof is completely rotted in several areas, leaving the structure open to the elements. The dwelling has many broken windows, serious damage to the foundation, and a porch that has been boarded shut, but not securely. Blackhawk County District Court Judge Andrea Dreyer wrote in her decision. On Tuesday, the home had two mattresses and at least eight used tires on the back porch, a ninth tire on the front steps, and a junked mini fridge, and the remains of a flat screen TV in the backyard. The house was owned by Sandra Ponder of Des Moines, who owns two other houses in Waterloo. In 2016, the city cited the owner because the porch wasn't up to code, and in 2021 because the gutters were hanging down. When the city of Waterloo acquires a property under 657A, it solicits proposals to renovate and restore. Short of that, properties are demolished. A Cedar Falls woman has been arrested for allegedly injuring a child during an argument. Police arrested 40-year-old Desiree Donlin on Sunday for one count of child endangerment causing bodily injury. It's a felony. She was released pending trial. Court records allege she was intoxicated and initiated the argument at her Cottage Row Road home around 11:45 p.m. Saturday.

100 safety issues spanning 16 categories of violations, prompting the Iowa Utilities Commission to open an investigation in September. As that inquiry progressed, commissioners said they uncovered additional concerns extending beyond the Spencer unit, leading to a broader company-wide investigation into Black Hills Energy's compliance with pipeline safety regulations. Black Hills Energy is at risk of being charged with civil penalties, but such penalties cannot be determined until the broader investigation is complete. Following the violations found with the Spencer unit, Black Hills Energy responded and corrected some of the violations. Violations include not meeting minimum requirements for bolt engagement, not meeting regulatory requirements for supports and anchors, customer meters improperly protected from corrosion and stress, improper placement of vents, submerged pipeline without cathodic protection, corrosion on buried pipelines, uncorrected deficiencies, and more. One factor taken into penalty decisions is the risk to public safety. While the IUC has been unable to determine the extent of public safety risk due to the ongoing investigation, the IUC in a released stated that there is no immediate threat to the public. Next steps in the investigation include a response from Black Hills to address the causes of violations and corrective plans. A hearing is scheduled for August 27th, where penalties and corrective actions will be decided. Catholics from across the Archdiocese of Dubuque have appealed to the Vatican protesting the Archdiocese parish restructuring plan, which ends regular Mass at a number of Northeast Iowa churches. That includes Queen of Peace Catholic Church in Waterloo. Regular weekend Mass also will end at Holy Family Parish in Rhinebeck and St. Patrick Church in Parkersburg. Members of several parishes argue the restructuring, set to take effect July 14th, will weaken parish governance and accelerate the loss of local Catholic communities. Faithful Catholics are appealing to Rome because they believe the law of the Church exists to protect souls, preserve parish life, and prevent the top-down dismantling of local communities under the guise of restructuring, the group Save Our Churches, Save Our Communities stated in a press release last week. Concerns stem from an April 11th restructuring plan that reorganizes about 160 parishes into 24 pastorates. The changes will leave 84 churches without a regular weekend Mass. In a letter to parishioners when the plan was announced, Archbishop Thomas Zinkula noted the Archdiocese serves Catholics across 30 counties in Northeast Iowa with more than 180,000 worshipers. Like many dioceses across the country, we are facing sobering realities. The number of faithful attending Mass has declined by 46% in 20 years, and the number of priests available for ministry has been decreasing, he wrote. According to Save Our Churches, parishes representing roughly 20% of the Archdiocese submitted appeals to Archbishop Zinkula but received no response. Those appeals have now been directed to the Dicastery for the Clergy in Rome, seeking intervention from the Vatican before the restructuring takes effect. The restructuring process included the outside consulting support from Catholic Leadership Institute. Save Our Churches, noted Dan Salusi, CEO of CLI, acknowledged that by his own account, 40% of parishioners at church buildings that close or where local worship life is dismantled stop attending rather than continue elsewhere. The 125-year-old Queen of Peace Catholic Church in Waterloo has been closed to worshipers since October after a partial ceiling collapse in July.

Three authors among those most banned in public schools will read to students at the 1619 Freedom School read-in on July 18th. The event comes after the success of last year's response to the cancellation of Waterloo Community School's African American read-in event. Officials said they canceled due to fears of losing federal funding for not following mandates requiring public schools to strip their diversity, equity, and inclusion initiatives. Nearly 1,000 people attended the alternative event. Nicole Hannah-Jones, a Pulitzer Prize winner for her book, The 1619 Project, Waterloo native and West High School graduate, rounded up authors Jason Reynolds, Angie Thomas, and Renee Watson to read their books to children. The read-in is free to attend and takes place from 11 a.m. to 1 p.m. July 18th at West High's Kersenbrock Auditorium, 425 East Ridgeway Avenue. The 1619 Freedom School operates independently from the public school system and is not subject to laws banning books or DEI initiatives. One of the most targeted books in the nation is The Hate You Give by Angie Thomas, which discusses racism and police brutality. The book has been adapted into a major motion picture, along with her other book, On the Come Up. Thomas is a number one New York Times best-selling author. Jason Reynolds, author of Long Way Down, Stamped, and The Track series, is also a number one New York Times best-selling author, a MacArthur Fellow, and a former National Ambassador for Young People's Literature. Renee Watson has sold more than 1 million books and received a Newbery Medal for her book, All the Blues in the Sky, which discusses grief and friendship in an accessible way for youths. She is also the co-author with Hannah Jones of the children's adaptation of The 1619 Project, Born on the Water. Hannah Jones is a New York Times Magazine journalist and a MacArthur Fellow who also won an Emmy for her adaptation of The 1619 Project for the streaming platform Hulu. In addition, she is the founding Knight Chair in Race and Journalism at Howard University. Hannah Jones noted how rare it is for authors of this caliber to come to a small city like Waterloo. I am lucky enough that when I reached out to these very busy, very esteemed authors and asked them to join our fight against book bans in my hometown, each one enthusiastically said yes, she said in a news release. Our community deserves access to the greatest literary minds, and Black stories deserve to be told and shared in a community where Black students struggle to succeed academically and seldom see themselves in literature. Along with readings, there will be conversations with the authors moderated by 1619 Freedom School scholars, book signings, and opportunities for students and community members to engage directly with the authors. Attendees will also receive free books. Registration is recommended by visiting 1619freedomschool.org. This read-in is made possible through the support of sponsors and community partners such as the W.K. Kellogg Foundation, the Dahlstrom Family, the Richard O. Jacobson Center for Comprehensive Literacy, and Macmillan Publishers. Teresa Stentiford and her son Garrett Wells, who is on the autism spectrum, relocated from Massachusetts to Iowa in 2008. I'm a single mom and the cost of living is cheaper here, Stentiford said. We wanted a new start. In 2021, after working and saving money and living in apartments, the pair were looking for a new place to live, something a little quieter, something a little more private. They found their spot at the Lincoln Mobile Home Community. Mom fell in love with the trailer, Wells said, of the two-bedroom, two-bath, double-wide manufactured home.
It was a good family environment, he said of the park. We loved the neighbors. We really enjoyed it. It felt like home. The pair worked to make the trailer their own, investing about $30,000 in improvements such as new appliances, roof repairs, siding, subflooring, solid oak doors, a furnace, and air conditioning. Their idyllic situation abruptly ended in early 2024. The pipes froze, Wells said. Our toilets backed up. When they approached park management, citing the fact they couldn't use the toilet, they were told, use plastic bags until the problem is resolved, Wells said. The mother and son were displaced for about a week and a half until they thought the issue was fixed. Problems resurfaced in 2025 when sewage backup rendered the trailer uninhabitable. The culprit was believed to be a pipe 30 feet below the trailer with a 45-degree turn in it. A long list of delays, the ground was frozen, plumbers backed out, the park was waiting on bids, kept Stentiford and Wells from returning to their home. The park is owned by Impact Communities based out of Colorado. The company has been under scrutiny for years, and its owners, David Reynolds and Frank Wolf, were recently named in a lawsuit related to a park in Minneapolis. The lawsuit lists complaints by the park's residents alleging exposure to raw sewage, overcharging for utilities, and invalid leases, according to a story in Newsleaders, a local newspaper. Impact even offers Mobile Home University, and the company is not shy about its tactics. In one of his seminars, Rolf is quoted as saying, what I found, and again, just as a heartless person, is that, you know, the customers are stuck there. They don't have any option. They can't afford to move the trailer. So the only way they can object to your rent raises, is to walk off and leave the trailer, in which case it becomes abandoned property and you can recycle it. Put another person in it, so you really hold all the cards. If Stentiford stops paying the lot rent, park owners can seize her property. As the weeks, then months, dragged on, the pair stayed in hotels, an Airbnb, and eventually the attic of a rental house. It's tiny, and we are right on the top of each other, but we are grateful to have somewhere to live, Wells said. The cost of the rental is $850 a month, and the payment for their monthly lot rent is $475. That cost is expected to be raised to $509 in August. The pair also incurred costs for boarding their pets for much of the time, and expenses for utilities and garbage service continued. Additionally, their trailer and shed were vandalized twice while it was unoccupied, which the park cited them for. Stentiford paid to have the damage to the trailer's skirting and their shed repaired. A parade of plumbers came and went, finally fixing the pipe, but failing to make the toilet functional. Though Stentiford and Wells told the plumbers to build the park would tack the expenses onto the pair's account. We don't have the funds to keep this up, Stentiford said. All our savings has been wiped out. We are at our limit. In an effort to get out of the situation and recoup some of their losses, they sought legal help. That became another struggle. One lawyer we were referred to told us, you're on your own, Wells said. One lawyer agreed to draft and send a certified letter to the park demanding the mother and son be reimbursed $15,000, but he wouldn't go any further with the case. We can't find a lawyer that will help us, Wells said. The park has not formally accepted responsibility for the situation, but has offered 1 3-month of lot rent and $150 off of rent. Stentiford and Wells refused those offers. We need to be fully reimbursed, Wells said. The pair appear to have the law on their side. According to Iowa Code Chapter 562B, mobile home park owners, landlords,
are responsible for the main utility infrastructure, including underground water, sewer, and electrical lines up to the specific point of service or connection outlet provided for each individual lot. More specifically, broken or leaking underground pipes that are part of the park's main delivery or septic system are the financial and maintenance responsibility of the park owner. The pair has enlisted the help and advice of the Iowa Manufactured Home Residents Network. Unfortunately, the issue Garrett and Teresa are having is common in Iowa, said Matt Chapman, an activist and advocate with IMHRN. Over the last decade or two, big corporations have poured into Iowa due to little protection for homeowners in manufactured housing. The record is clear with impact and big investors, Chapman said. They purchase a mobile home park, raise rent and fees, and extract what little wealth vulnerable Iowans have. They let infrastructure decay and refuse to compensate for damages incurred due to the owner's negligence. This leads to unsafe living conditions, displacement, and decisions about what can be sacrificed since the rent eats first. Jonathan Schroeder, a shareholder attorney with Fredrickson and Byron PA, provided the following statement on behalf of Lincoln MHP. IACE Lincoln MHP LLC, which operates the Lincoln community in Cedar Falls, takes the well-being of its residents and the condition of its community seriously and is aware of concerns that have been raised regarding a sewer matter at one of its lots. When a sewer line concern was reported, the community promptly engaged a licensed plumbing contractor who determined the issues being experienced by the reporting resident were caused by the resident repeatedly flushing paper, towels, and similar debris in their toilet. The plumber addressed a minor repair to the community's main line and confirmed through camera inspection the main sewer line was fully functional. The community remains committed to maintaining its shared infrastructure and to working in good faith with its residents. And while it does not typically comment in detail on matters involving individual residents, particularly those involving pending legal claims, it is confident the factual record reflects a timely and appropriate response. For now, Stentiford and Wells work extra hours to cover their payments. They keep the air conditioner running in the trailer to keep mold at bay. They see that the lawn is taken care of. They mourn the home they created, and they wait for some sort of resolution. I'm just sick about it, Stentiford said. We just tried to make something for ourselves, and this is where we are. I want people to know what's happening here, she said. I don't want someone else to get roped into the same situation. You are listening to the reading of the Waterloo Cedar Falls Courier for Thursday, July 2nd on IRIS, the Iowa Radio Reading Information Service for the Blind. Now, let's turn to today's obituaries. Harriet Hahn, 103, of Cedar Falls, passed away at Western Home Communities on Monday, June 29th. She was born at her grandparents' farmhouse in White, South Dakota on August 16, 1922, daughter of Wired and Anna Smith. At just a few months of age, Harriet's family resettled in Allison on the Rare Farm. She attended Ripley No. 2, a one-room schoolhouse, through eighth grade. No running water and no indoor toilets. She graduated from Allison High School in 1940. Later, she earned her teaching certificate from the Iowa State Teachers College, teaching in rural schools in the area for 6 years. Harriet married Russell Hahn on June 9, 1944, then went and returned to UNI, obtaining her BA in education degree in 1972. She accepted a job as the director and teacher for Cedar Valley Preschool and Child Care Center, retiring from this position in 1988.
Harriet's memorial service will be at 11 a.m. on Tuesday, July 7th, with visitation 1 hour prior at Dolvin Hove Shoof Funeral Home of Cedar Falls. Burial will follow at Greenwood Cemetery. Memorials may be directed to Western Home Communities Foundation or Cedar Valley Preschool and Child Care Center. Leola Hartman, 99, of Waverly, died June 27th at home of natural causes. She was born June 21st, 1927, in Chickasaw County near Ionia, the daughter of Henry and Maddie Mack. She attended high school in Nashua, graduating in 1945, and worked at the Key Overall Factory in New Hampton following graduation. In 1950, she married Virgil Hartman. They were engaged in dairy farming north of Waverly. And an interment for Leola and Virgil's cremains will be held on July 16th at 10 a.m. at the St. Paul's Lutheran Cemetery in Waverly. Trenton DeBerg, 84, passed away June 19th at the Village of Ackley Skilled Care Facility. Per Trenton's wishes, no formal services will be held. There will be a private burial with immediate family at a later date. In sports news, after a 14-year absence, the University of Iowa and the University of Northern Iowa will meet on a wrestling mat for the first time this winter since 2011. The news caught the wrestling community by surprise on Tuesday morning, but Panther head coach Doug Schwab said in an exclusive with the Waterloo Cedar Falls Courier that the new two-year home and home series has been in the works for a while. The Hawkeyes and Panthers will square off December 11th inside the Unidome. The date for the return duel at Carver Hawkeye Arena in 2027-28 has yet to be announced. The biggest thing is we have a mutual friend in Frank Papalozzo, Schwab said, of what brought him and Hawkeye head coach Tom Brands to the negotiating table. He has been talking to us for quite a bit of time, articulating the importance of it for our programs, our wrestlers, and our wrestling fans in the state of Iowa. Iowa and UNI have not wrestled a duel since 2011, when Iowa won 39-0. The Panthers' last victory in the series came in 1974, when UNI, then a Division II program, won 17-15. Wrestling inside the dome also has historical significance. The first event held inside the newly built Unidome was Iowa's 31-8 win over UNI on February 7th of 1976. Papalizzo's Journeyman Wrestling is sponsoring the event. Schwab said a lot of stuff has been going on behind the scenes, with him and Brands having multiple conversations trying to figure out where the duel was going to be held the first year and the logistics, while agreeing it was time to get the rivalry started again and what it would look like. Frank is the guy who got things done, Schwab reiterated. It's been way too long. I'm glad that things are moving forward over the next 2 years, and hopefully it will become permanent for all time. I appreciate that Tom wants to renew the series and sees the value of it. He understands it is good for both our programs. Using the Unidome instead of the Panthers' home of the McLeod Center immediately became the focus between Brands and Schwab. It was a no-brainer for Schwab. You'd be turning away a lot of people if we did it in the McLeod Center, Schwab said. We are not in the business of turning away people who want to watch us compete. The McLeod Center is one of the most electric wrestling atmospheres in college wrestling, but our thought process was, let's knock this out of the park and let's blow the roof off the Unidome. It just made more sense to share it with more fans. The 2026 matchup will mark the 55th meeting all time between Iowa and UNI.
The teams first met in 1930, and Iowa leads the all-time series 44-8-2. The Panthers finished this past season with an 11-8 dual record and a 4-4 mark against Big 12 teams while sending five athletes to the NCAA championships. Iowa, meanwhile, posted a 12-6 dual record and a 5-3 mark in Big 10 duels, qualifying 10 wrestlers for the national championships and producing 7 All-Americans. Some rivalries never die. They simply wait for the next chapter, said Frank Papalizio, club director and founder of Journeyman Wrestling, in a release announcing the duel. After 14 years, Iowa and UNI return to the mat, renewing a tradition that belongs among college wrestling's most storied duels, alongside Oklahoma State versus Oklahoma, Iowa versus Iowa State, and Army versus Navy. Journeyman Wrestling is honored to help bring this historic rivalry back to life and be part of its next chapter. Tickets for the duel will go on sale to the general public on August 5th. There's a basic fact of life reason why they've ripped up the artificial turf at 7 NFL venues and replaced the surfaces with pristine natural gas for FIFA World Cup matches. Soccer players won't play on anything but grass. See that, NFL players? Take note. NBG, nothing but grass. No, it doesn't seem fair. After a global champion is crowned in mid-July with a World Cup finale at MetLife Stadium, yeah, the place that has such a notorious reputation as an NFL danger zone, the grass will be hauled off and the turf reinstalled. Never mind the overwhelming sentiment from numerous NFL players over the years. The NFL Players Association says 92% of more than 1,700 players surveyed recently prefer playing on grass, or optics casting shade on NFL owners. Exactly half of the NFL's 30 venues last season had grass surfaces and half rolled with synthetic turf. Yet decisions by power brokers to bring back the turf after switching to grass at the 7 World Cup venues, including AT&T Stadium, Gillette Stadium, Mercedes-Benz Stadium, Lumen Field, SoFi Stadium, and NRG Stadium, sure looks a lot like a slap in the face to NFL players. Unless there's some unforeseen change of heart, the grass will be out. It's a debate that won't quit. The NFLPA points to injury risk and wear and tear on the body. That's undoubtedly a window to consider, given the multitude of rules changes instituted in the NFL over the last 2 decades in the name of safety. The NFL, though, has routinely maintained that injury data includes there is no significant difference between grass and turf when considering lower extremity and head injuries. Many players beg to differ from the NFL position, often citing what their bodies tell them after playing or practicing on less forgiving turf surfaces. Of course, cost is an issue. Turf is more expensive to install, yet cheaper to maintain. The real rub, as Dallas Cowboys owner Jerry Jones underscored to USA Today Sports last fall, comes with the flexibility that turf allows to stage other events. Think concerts, boxing matches, monster truck shows, and cash registers ringing. That, too, is an issue for the NFLPA, which apparently sees stadium revenue from non-NFL events as part of the pie to be divided under the salary cap.
While the NFL and NFLPA, who collaborate with a joint field surfaces committee, have instituted a new policy that establishes higher standards for the surfaces, comparing favorably to the standards for helmet safety that resulted in older models being phased out, this debate could potentially emerge as a key issue in negotiating a new collective bargaining agreement between the league and players. The current pact extends through the 2030 season. Back to some Cedar Valley happenings. The city of Waterloo will be closed tomorrow for Independence Day. Friday garbage routes will be collected today. Recycling routes will run on their normal schedule. There will be no bulk item collection today or tomorrow. The yard waste and compost site will remain open from 8 a.m. to 8 p.m. daily with no holiday closure. The Cedar Valley Buddhist Path Group will welcome Will Kabat-Zinn to share a Dharma talk and mindfulness meditation with the community at 6:30 p.m. Monday at the Cedar Valley Unitarian Universalist Church, 3912 Cedar Heights Drive. Kabat-Zinn is an insight meditation teacher based in the San Francisco Bay Area who teaches meditative practices to diverse populations. He has been practicing meditation for over 2 decades and has spent time in silent retreat in the U.S. and in Burma. It's a free will offering event. Beginning Monday, the 100 block of Franklin Street between East Mullen Avenue, Highway 63 South, and East First Street, Highway 63 North, will be closed for utility repairs. The closure is expected to take 2 weeks. North Star Community Services will host its 5th annual Great Rubber Duck Splash from 9 to 11 a.m. July 18th at the Falls Aquatic Center. The family-friendly fundraiser supports services that benefit people with disabilities served by North Star. Community members can adopt a rubber duck for $5 with multi-duck options available to increase their chances of winning. The adopted ducks will be dropped into the Lazy River. Winning duck owners receive $1,000 for first place, $500 for second, and $250 for third place. In addition to the duck race, attendees can swim and participate in activities such as balloon art, face painting, and games. Food will also be available for purchase. The Duck Dash 5K Run Walk will be held at 7:30 a.m. with a kids' fun run at 8:30 a.m. The Community AIDS Assistance Project is hosting a shoe drive fundraiser through July 31st to raise funds for individuals in the community living with HIV/AIDS. CAAP will collect gently worn, used, and new shoes and receive funding based on the total weight of shoes donated through a partnership with Funds to Orgs. Collected shoes will be redistributed through the Funds to Orgs network, supporting microenterprises and small businesses in developing countries. Donations can be given at 526 Wilshire Avenue in Waterloo. The City of Waterloo will participate in the REDI Sites Program, a national standard for evaluating site readiness for U.S. office and industrial projects to attract investment to the South Waterloo Business Park. Administered by the Site Selectors Guild, the program provides a rigorous, third-party reviewed assessment to help communities position their properties for investment. The South Waterloo Business Park, a 184-acre Iowa-certified site with highway access and Mid-American substation access, received a platinum designation for its readiness for development and alignment with industry expectations.
The Ready Sites program evaluates sites in the categories of ownership and entitlements, ease of development, utility access, environmental considerations, and logistics. A concert will be at 6:30 p.m. tonight at Coleman Park, 212 First Street Northwest in Waverly. Music will be performed by Sugar Daddy's Jazz Band, known for their Dixieland and Big Band Jazz. The Greater Waverly Municipal Band will also play patriotic favorites. First Bank will provide free popcorn, lemonade, and root beer floats. There will also be inflatables for children and Jimmy John's available for purchase. For weather updates, listen to Y99.3 KWA or visit the Waverly Chamber of Commerce Facebook page. The concert will be held at the Waverly Shell Rock Middle School Auditorium if moved inside. Get ready to light up the night at Red, White, and Lou Waterloo's Independence Day Bash, Friday at River Loop Amphitheater, 225 Commercial Street in Waterloo. The event will feature live music, food, family fun, and a fireworks show. Grab your lawn chairs and soak up the summer vibes as downtown comes alive with patriotic pride. Music and events start 6 p.m. Fireworks show at 9:30 p.m. That's Friday, July 3rd. Hundreds of full-sized American flags will be displayed from Friday through Sunday throughout downtown Waterloo's Veterans Way, including the grounds of Veterans Memorial Hall, the top of the parking ramp, down 4th and 5th Streets, and across the river into the Vietnam Memorial Grounds. The project, which features 1,776 flags, marks the 250th anniversary of the United States. The project, one of many happening across the U.S., will be put on by the exchange clubs within the county, Americans for Independent Living, the City of Waterloo, and Main Street Waterloo. Local VFW, American Legion, and AMVETS posts are also supporting the event. Celebrate the country's 250th anniversary by spending the 4th of July weekend at Lost Island KOA Resort, 4550 LaPorte Road in Waterloo. Activities include on Saturday a cornhole tournament at 4 p.m. located near WAI Pavilion near the beach and Movie Under the Stars at around 8:45 p.m., also located at the pavilion. The movie is Captain America. Popcorn is provided. Bring your own lawn chair. On Sunday, there will be an $8 all-you-can-eat pancake breakfast from 8:30 to 10:30 a.m. at the back of the store. The menu includes pancakes, sausage, eggs, coffee, and orange juice. Fireworks will be at 10 p.m. and will be shot across the lake. On Monday, July 6th, during a special session of the Veterans Coffee, Mary Pat Kelly will give a presentation about the USS Mason from 10 to 11 a.m. at the Sullivan Brothers Iowa Veterans Museum, 503 South Street in Waterloo. The men of the USS Mason DE-529 were the only African-American sailors to take a U.S. Navy warship into combat during World War II. Their motto was, "Proudly we served." It took 50 years for the honors they had been recommended for in 1944 to be awarded. Kelly, an author and filmmaker, worked with the veterans to make their story known through a book, PBS documentary, and feature film. A clip from the movie will be shown. The event is sponsored by UNI Family and Military Engagement. Veterans Coffee is always free to all veterans. On Tuesday, July 7th, join in a drawing session from 3 to 4 p.m. at the Cedar Valley Arboretum and Botanic Gardens in Waterloo.
Show your library card for free admission. This event is part of the Waterloo Public Library's 2026 Teen Summer Library Program. Art supplies, a snack, and a blanket will be provided. Samples of Magna art, Japanese comic books and graphic novels, will also be provided as inspiration. This program is weather permitting and registration is required. 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And on Thursday, July 9th, gather for Party on the Patio from 5 to 7 p.m. each Thursday in July at the Hearst Center for the Arts in Cedar Falls. Madison Colbit will perform on Thursday, and subsequent events will feature Nick Sorensen on July 16th, Chris Carr July 23rd, and Bernie and Denny on July 30th. Free refreshments will be served on the patio before and during the live concert. Bring a lawn chair. And on this date in history, in 1698, Thomas Savery filed a patent for a fire engine, which was a new invention for raising of water and occasioning motion to all sorts of millwork by the impellent force of fire. The world eventually saw it renamed and repurposed as the steam engine. In 1776, the Second Continental Congress voted unanimously to adopt a resolution proposed by Richard Henry Lee to cut ties with the Kingdom of Great Britain and that the colonies of right ought to be free and independent states. In 1865, William Booth and his wife Catherine established the Christian Mission, later known as the Salvation Army, in London's East End. In 1881, President James Garfield was shot by Charles Guiteau at the Baltimore and Potomac Railroad Station in Washington, D.C. Although Garfield initially survived the shooting, his condition worsened and he succumbed to his injuries 2 months later. In 1900, the first Zeppelin, the Luftschiff Zeppelin, or LZ, took to the air over Lake Constance near Friedrichshafen, Germany. And in 1937, Amelia Earhart and navigator Fred Noonan left the Leh Airfield in Leh, Papua New Guinea, as part of their attempt to fly around the world. They were never seen again, disappearing over the Pacific Ocean. And that does it for today's reading of the Waterloo Cedar Falls Courier for Thursday, July 2nd, 2026. I'm your reader, Grace Barter. You can access a recording of today's reading on our website, iowaradioreading.org, at any time. 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

0: This is the story of a very special woman. In a matter of seconds, she turned herself into a great mathematician or an entrepreneur. 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Everyone knows her as Gabriella. I still call her Mom.
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5: Mommy, I'll get it.
2: Oh, I'll be right there.
3: Me too.

to the reading of the Dubuque Telegraph Herald for Thursday, July 2nd, 2026. I'm your reader, Erin London. And opening to the front page, Asbury considers ATV-UTV ordinance. City Council members discuss a proposal to allow the vehicles on city streets, reopening a debate from 2023 by Chris Gray and Conrad Strazulka, Asbury, Iowa. Asbury Mayor Jim Adams is trying again to get his city government to allow adults to operate all-terrain vehicles on city streets, reopening a debate from 2023 that ended with their exclusion from community roadways. On Tuesday, Asbury City Council members held a work session to discuss a proposed ordinance to permit ATVs, side-by-sides, and utility terrain vehicles on city streets and set a possible vote at their July 14 meeting. The issue could also affect a Dubuque street that connects the two sides of Asbury. The time is right to bring it back up for discussion, Adams said. We've not heard it's caused traffic issues in other cities. This time around, Councilmember Karen Klinkhammer, who opposed the ATVs, has left office, while new member Mark Schemmel expressed support Tuesday with reservations. Most attendees from the public remained opposed to making cars share the street with off-road vehicles. Per the draft ordinance, off-road vehicles would have to follow the same speed limits as other vehicles. Operators would need to have a valid driver's license, be 18 or older, and follow all typical rules of the road. The off-road vehicle would need working brakes, headlights, taillights, and side mirrors. Minors cannot drive per the ordinances. Minors will not be allowed to drive them, said Adams. The fastest speed limit in our town is 35 miles per hour. Renewed debate. The topic of ATVs, UTVs, drew large crowds to Asbury City Council meetings in 2023 when the council ultimately voted 3-2 against allowing the vehicles on city streets. At that time, council members Kurt Kiesling and Craig Miller voted for the proposed ordinance, while Russ Domeyer, Klinkhammer, and Rob Reich voted against it. The 2023 debate in Asbury was met with competing citizen petitions. 198 residents signed in favor of allowing the vehicles on city streets, while 375 opposed. Those petitions were a prominent component of the discussion Tuesday. We work for the citizens of Asbury, Domeyer said. If the majority of citizens don't want this, shouldn't we follow along with what the majority says? Adams disagreed, telling the Telegraph Herald the issue needs to rest on its merits and not who speaks the loudest. Kiesling, on the other hand, reiterated his support. My stance on it has not changed, he said. Give it a try. If it doesn't work, we can always repeal it. Schemmel, the new council member, said he would support allowing the vehicles. He says safety concerns ultimately come down to individual responsibility. It doesn't matter what we drive. It doesn't matter what we do. It's the responsibility of the operator, he said. When you're behind the wheel, when I'm behind the wheel, I'm going to follow the rules because I want to go home to my family. Schemmel said the council should consider additional restrictions to the ordinance, such as prohibiting ATV-UTV operation at night. About 15 members of the public showed up to the meeting, with about half sharing their thoughts during a public comment period. Most opposed allowing the vehicles. Dubuque County Supervisor Ann McDonough, an Asbury resident, said allowing the vehicles could foster distrust in local government. We're going to bring this back up to citizens who filed petitions, packed rooms. Honestly, I don't think a change of the board warrants that, McDonough said. This is a time that citizens do not trust their government. Durango farmer Dale Lesline, a leader of Dubuque County ATV-UTV Alliance, encouraged council members to allow the vehicles. Give this town a chance, he said. If it doesn't work, you have the right to repeal it, but move your town forward and give it a chance. Domeyer said he would like to add a clause clarifying the ordinance only goes into effect once the Dubuque City Council approves an ordinance
allowing off-road vehicle use on a stretch of Asbury Road that passes through the city of Dubuque. Per a quirk of annexation and the limits of the street network, a piece of Dubuque juts up into Asbury and requires residents to pass through Dubuque on Asbury Road to get from the east to the west side of the smaller city. Dubuque involved. Adams met with Dubuque Police and Dubuque Assistant Chief Joe Messerich when he had, Adams met with Dubuque Police and Dubuque Assistant Chief Joe Messerich said he had no issues with allowing UTVs on this portion of Asbury given its rural nature with just a handful of houses. The city annexed this land years ago in anticipation of development and expansion of its industrial center south of the area, but for now it remains primarily farmland. Being a good neighbor, I don't have a problem allowing them on this small stretch of road, Messerich said. Messerich, however, was opposed to further expanding their use into more urban areas of Dubuque, where noise issues and conflicts with other forms of transportation would be more common. I don't see this as a foot in the door, Messerich said. I definitely have some safety concerns with the volume of traffic. We know we would get a lot of complaints. Dubuque Mayor Brad Kavanaugh echoed Messerich's sentiments. As far as that stretch of road, I don't see any problem with it either, Kavanaugh said. This is all about Asbury and what they want to do. Kavanaugh said he had heard little interest in allowing ATVs on most Dubuque streets. Dubuque will still have to enact a narrow ordinance allowing the vehicles in its jurisdiction. Asbury Police Chief Tom Henneberry generally spoke in favor of allowing the vehicles. He said since the council last took up the item, more data has become available. More communities have allowed these into their cities as we have more data to look at, he said. When I spoke to the other cities around us, Dyersville, Piasta, Epworth, Farley, everybody I've talked to says they're just not a problem, Chief. I don't want this to be a problem for our city. I don't want issues because if there are issues, again, my department has to deal with it. Besides Dubuque, most other cities in Dubuque County have allowed ATVs to be driven on local streets, and they are also permitted in rural Dubuque County. State law permits the vehicles on most roads outside city limits. Three-term Dyersville Mayor Jeff Jack said they had been permitted on his city's streets prior to his time in office, and he heard no complaints. As far as I know, all the small communities, they all have the same policy, Jack said. They have to be respectful. I don't see anyone abusing that policy. Asbury City staff will workshop the ordinance based on council feedback and present another draft at the July 14 council meeting. Work begins on new Hodge facility. Local developer breaks ground on $16 million complex in Dubuque Industrial Center South by Thomas Gleason. A Dubuque-based real estate developer is building a $16 million two-facility development in Dubuque. Outfly Development this week broke ground on the over 10-acre property at 715 and 719 Verena Court in Dubuque Industrial Center South. The project, which features a 60,000 square foot facility and a 75,000 to 100,000 square foot industrial space, will support the immediate move of a local business and create opportunities for more companies to expand. Hodge, a Dubuque-based material handling and warehouse logistics company, will occupy about half of the initial 60,000 square foot facility. It is expected to be completed in the first quarter of 2027. We took the opportunity to maybe optimize the space a little, build for the future, and give ourselves room to grow, Hodge co-CEO Zach Hodge said. We do have growth aspirations, and this gives us the platform to do that. The company is moving its material handling branch into the space, which is about
the same size as its current 30,000 square foot space at 7465 Chavanel Road. Another company will take over the Chavanel Road location. The material handling branch serves as a dealership for the company's rolling warehouse equipment, including forklifts and non-rolling equipment such as pallet racks and dock equipment. Recently, the company expanded into automated equipment. We kind of thought to ourselves, what does the dealership of the future really look like? Hodge said. Hodge designed the space with new tools and technology, a training space and smarter processes to better serve its employees and customers. The new facility will provide a better space for its showroom and training activities, Hodge said. Not only will this benefit the material handling business unit, but there can be some benefits for our logistics unit as well as we think about training and technology and the analytic space, automation that we're getting into, he said. The company continues to evolve with the industry and pays attention to new technology coming online, including electric vehicles, lithium-ion battery technology, and automation, Hodge said. We will be initially probably only taking the amount of space that we need from this new building, but certainly have given ourselves room to grow, and if not room to grow, room for another tenant or potential partner to occupy the space alongside us, he said. The second phase of the project includes a 75,000 to 100,000 square foot industrial space that can be built to suit one or more tenants. To be able to have Hodge as an anchor, that allows us to de-risk the overall project, said Michael Fullen, principal of Outfly. We can offer additional capacity so that when opportunities come about, we can move very quickly and secure those expanding businesses that are coming to our community or expanding within our community. The city of Dubuque provided Outfly with incentives to purchase and develop the property. In return, 10 new full-time jobs must be created across the property. Outfly received an acquisition grant of $796,500, half of the total land purchase price, along with tax increment financing rebates. To have a spec building here ready to go, that's going to help us attract businesses more easily, said City Economic Development Director Jill Connors. She also noted that the project helps grow the city's

Crestfallen Company's 15,000-square-foot facility to the University of Dubuque's planned John and Alice Butler College of Osteopathic Medicine downtown. When you see a developer taking the risk that they take to invest in a property, it gives other developers confidence that they can be successful with their project as well, Connor said. And there is a colored photo on the front page by submitted by Stephen Gassman of the Telegraph Herald, and it is of the historic town clock in which is a beautiful ivory color, and the actual town clock is black with white Roman numerals, and there is a worker in a fluorescent color worker vest and scaffolding on the very top of the town clock, with the caption reading, "Like clockwork, a worker with A&G Electric installs lights on the town clock in Dubuque on Monday." And City Fire Headquarters remodel to add privacy. Renovated bunkhouse will provide each firefighter an individual bedroom while also upgrading shower facilities, by Chris Gray. For the firefighters of Dubuque's Central Station, a renovation of their bunkhouse was a long time coming. No more dealing with sleep schedules of six other firefighters, no more snoring, no more loud alerts to head out on someone else's rescue call. The remodeled bunkhouse will give each firefighter his or her own room and a personalized alert system that summons just the firefighter paramedics needed to respond to a call deep into the night. From a health and wellness standpoint, that's very important because their sleep doesn't need to be disrupted when we go out, said ambulance driver Andy Acacian, whose unit hits the road with much more frequency than a ladder truck responding to structure fires. It gives us private space and ensures downtime, said Fire Captain Jason Lucan. Now everything is in two big rooms. The nicest feature will be more than one shower. Earlier this month, the City Council approved preliminary plans for a $640,000 renovation of the bunkhouse that will reconfigure the showers and restrooms while creating a dozen individual bedrooms. For the first time, each firefighter will get an individual bedroom for sleeping on overnight shifts, although they will share the space with two other firefighters on other shifts. Dubuque firefighters work 24 hours every third day. A public hearing on the plans and specifications is scheduled for the next meeting of the City Council on Monday, July 6th, and Fire Chief Amy Scheller anticipates awarding a contract to the lowest qualified bidder on July 20th. She expects the interior remodel to take 3 months and be finished by Thanksgiving. Traditionally, firefighters have slept in two large cold rooms on the second floor of the fire hall, with a pole that transported them quickly downstairs. But just as the fire pole has become antiquated, so have group-style accommodations. The switch from barrack-style accommodations to private sleeping cubicles is part of an industry-wide move to adapt to changing workforce norms for firefighters, particularly as more women move into the field. Private space provides dignity and flexibility for a diverse workforce, Scheller said. It will allow firefighters to manage personal routines such as changing, recovery, and quiet space, and emotional regulation for an all-around better performance and security. The Dubuque Fire Department has struggled in the past to make the traditionally male-dominated profession a safe work environment for all female firefighters. In 2022, a jury ordered the city to pay $775,000 in damages from a sexual harassment lawsuit filed by a former firefighter. The department has four female firefighters, but hasn't hired any new female recruits in the past 3 years. Scheller said gender is not the primary reason her firefighters don't want to sleep in a big room with their coworkers. Firefighters have different sleeping habits. Some stay up late, some wake up earlier, some snore.
The 12 private bunk spaces

will provide a better environment for all members, but will improve privacy and enhance personal space, routines, and security for everyone, Scheller said. Departments have moved toward the retrofitting of these open spaces to private spaces during station updates, which can frequently fit into the same footprint. She said the shower upgrade also will be significant. Instead of two stalls with only a shower curtain in an open restroom, the redesign will provide four private, gender-neutral shower bathrooms. She added there will be plenty of time for camaraderie in the downstairs kitchen and day room areas. The crews divide the cooking chore on a three-day cycle. One evening recently, the engine crew served up BLTs. And turning the page to the Dubuque and Tri-State section, Dubuque street crews avoid heat by paving busy streets overnight. Next week, workers will return to daylight hours on low-traffic side streets, by Chris Gray. Twilight falls on University Avenue, and Dubuque City's road crews get to work. The air is still hot and steamy with moisture, but the sun has finally gone beyond the horizon on these long summer days. Four guys ride or walk alongside the Public Works Department's new asphalt paver, while five dump trucks stream into the thoroughfare from River City Paving, the asphalt plant that's also open evenings to fulfill the work. City worker Jeff Leibold, piloting a roller, goes back and forth on the freshly laid asphalt to make sure it's smooth and compacted. Traffic at these late hours is minimal, but that doesn't stop a few wayward motorists from ripping through the construction site and messing up the smooth surface. That's just superficial, said crew leader Tanner Kluhl. And Leibold rolls back over the pavement, good as new. The public works team is escaping the worst of the summer heat by pulling all-nighters and working in the cooler hours before finishing up at 5 a.m., before the rush of morning traffic gets in the way of duties. I love it, Kluhl said. If we could, I would pave everything at night, but we won't be going into residential neighborhoods. The University Avenue job took about 1,700 tons of asphalt. The five city dump trucks hold 15 ton each and took 12 trips to the asphalt plant each night. You'll be seeing a lot more of this in the future on our busy intersections, Kluhl said. After wrapping up the repavement of University Avenue between Gilliam and Dell High Streets Tuesday evening, the crews were set to give a new blacktop finish to the Five Points intersection of 20th, Romberg, Garfield, and Elm in the wee hours as their next job. Next week, they will be back to daylight hours as they move on to low-traffic side streets. Last week, the old rough pavement on University and the Five Points intersection was milled down by an outside contractor, WK Construction Company of Middleton, Wisconsin, which received the low bid for the summer of 79 cents a square yard, which will work out to be an estimated $135,000. The city recovers some of that cost by selling the old asphalt back to River City Paving for recycling. Kluhl said missing the heat of the day is nice, but the bigger issue is the heavy traffic on University and other main streets the crew has on its repavement list this summer. Public Works Director Ariel Swift said night paving came about as a good idea from the staff and one that would help them work more safely. The idea was made possible by a new asphalt paver equipped with bright lighting that replaced the old and well-used paver, part of the $1.5 million in public works upgrades the city council approved in October. I've been here 21 years and we've never paved at night, said Brian Lochner, another road crew member. Lochner said after crew members' first round of night paving, this spring near Target, they realized the lighting wasn't enough, so they ordered some LED shop lights off Amazon for $112 and zip-tied them to the vehicle for greater illumination. We still have to put a patent on that, he said. The new asphalt paver is also much quieter than the old unit,
which could cause less of a disturbance to the homes along the route. Public Works had to seek and receive a noise ordinance waiver from the city manager to do the work after 10 p.m. Lochner said the crew will work straight through until dawn. Then he will head to his basement, hoping to sleep undisturbed in the light of the day. Grant County Humane Society reaches fundraising goal to open Platteville facility, by Conrad Strazalka. Platteville, Wisconsin. After years of fundraising, Grant County Humane Society officials have hit their goal. The organization has enough funds to finish renovations and move into its new Platteville facility. Grant County Humane Society President Kari Schaefer said the society had $1.4 million in hand as of June 25th, with another $475,000 pledged. Schaefer said the new facility will tentatively open in mid-November. We're expecting to be done with construction by October, Schaefer said. It's a matter of putting things in, like cabinets, and closing up the ceiling. We've been working on HVAC this whole time. Other work left to do includes replacing the parking lot and building a garage for storage and fundraising sales. The Humane Society has worked to relocate for several years, seeking more room compared to its minuscule current space within Lancaster Veterinary Clinic, 222 South Roosevelt Street in Lancaster. More than 2 years ago, the Society purchased a nearly 12,000-square-foot building at 500 East, U.S. Business 151 in Platteville. The new location will be able to house about 40 dogs and 60 cats and will have some space for additional species, compared to only about a dozen animals total in the current space. The facility will employ several part-time and full-time workers, Schaefer said, with volunteers also needed. Volunteerism has already made the project possible. John Myers of rural Lancaster has served as volunteer general contractor, while others have also donated their labor. Schaefer said the new facility will have plenty of programming and opportunities for University of Wisconsin-Platteville students to interact with animals. We want to continue to partner with UWP and have students interact with pets while they're missing their pets from home, she said. Most importantly, the new facility will have ample space to be a comfortable temporary home for the area's strays. We don't want the animals to be here, Schaefer said. We want them to go in and go right back out. The project was largely made possible by Mary and Owen Demo of Belmont. The couple made a $500,000 donation last year and another $500,000 donation this year. This gives the animals a good temporary home, Owen Demo said. Both the pets will be happy and their owners will be happy. Owen Demo encouraged others to donate their time and money to the Humane Society. It's a worthwhile cause and a local cause, he said. It's a good use of our money. When you go there, you can see there's going to be a lot of happiness. And The Ultimate Sacrifice. This is a year-long Telegraph Herald series honoring tri-state area military personnel who died in the line of duty. And today, we remember in 1944, Army Private Melvin R. Rank, 20, of Dubuque, was killed in action in Italy. Army Private Harry A. Tyler, 35, of Bloomington, Wisconsin, was stationed in Hawaii when he died from injuries sustained in an automobile accident. And Army Private First Class Gerald H. Winter, 24, of Bankston, Iowa, was killed in action. The Telegraph Herald is honoring soldiers who made the ultimate sacrifice. Over a year, starting May 24, the name of each service member will be published on the anniversary date of the person's death. Search profiles of each soldier at telegraphherald.com/ultimate sacrifice. And for details, contact j.young@telegraphherald.com. And area news in brief. City of Dubuque announces options to provide data center ordinance input. City of Dubuque leaders seek resident input to shape a local data center ordinance.
Officials will hold two events featuring facilitated roundtable discussions to guide the development of the ordinance, according to a press release. The events are scheduled for July 21st and July 27th at Grand River Center, 500 Bell Street. Doors will open at 5:30 p.m. and the events will begin at 6 p.m. RSVPs are not required but can be made to assist with planning at cityofdubuque.org/datacenters. The city also plans to mail a survey to all Dubuque residents on potential future data center development in the community. Delivery is expected between July 10 and July 17, the release states. Residents can complete and return the survey by mail or participate in an online survey that will open July 10th at cityofdubuque.org/datacenters. All survey responses must be submitted by August 5th. Resident feedback will be included with information shared with the City Council at a public work session in August. City staff, based on the Council's direction, will then prepare a draft ordinance for additional community input and consideration by the City Council at a regular meeting. Residents can also email the entire council directly through the Contact Us link at cityofdubuque.org. Officials noted that no formal annexation petition, site plan, request for utilities, or development agreement regarding a proposed data center in city limits has been presented. The City Council would not take action on any proposed or submitted project until an ordinance is in place, the release states. You are listening to the reading of the Dubuque Telegraph Herald for Thursday, July 2nd, 2026, on IRIS, the Iowa Radio Reading Information Service for the Blind. Now let's turn to today's obituaries. Paul R. Risen, East Dubuque, Illinois. Paul Richard Risen, Sr., 80, of East Dubuque, Illinois, passed away Saturday evening, June 27th, 2026 at Hawkeye Care Center in Asbury, Iowa. The Mass of Christian Burial will begin at 10:30 a.m. on Monday, July 6th, 2026 at St. Mary's Church in East Dubuque, with Paul's nephew, Father Chad Dressler, officiating. Burial will be in the East Dubuque Cemetery. Visitation will be from 1 p.m. to 4 p.m. on Sunday, July 5th, 2026, and from 9 a.m. to 9:45 a.m. on Monday, July 6th, 2026, at the Miller Funeral Home in East Dubuque, where the parish scripture service will be at 12:30 p.m. on Sunday at the funeral home. Paul was born January 27th, 1946, in East Dubuque, Illinois, the son of William Fred Risen Sr. and Pauline Florence Werner Risen. He was a graduate of East Dubuque High School, the class of 1964. After high school, Paul met Karen R. Dressler and proclaimed that he could not live without her. He convinced her to give up her parents' dream of the convent, and the two of them were united in marriage at Immaculate Conception Catholic Church in Keeler, Wisconsin, on September 10, 1966. Paul and Karen were made for each other, and their commitment of love were obvious to all who knew them. Paul believed that love was best expressed through dedication, service, and hard work. He spent 35 years at the Chicago Dubuque Foundry, where he earned the respect of his co-workers through his dependability, integrity, and tireless work ethic. He later worked at Mercy One until his retirement. No matter where he worked, Paul took pride in providing for his family and always put their needs before his own. Above all else, Paul was a devoted husband and the proud father of six children, Papa to 20 grandchildren, and eight great-grandchildren. His greatest joy came from watching his family grow and sharing life's moments with them. He leaves behind a legacy of love, perseverance, and quiet strength that will continue to inspire his children, grandchildren, and all who knew him. Warrior Blue ran deep in Paul.
He enthusiastically attended his children's and grandchildren's school and sporting events, never missing a chance to see them compete. Paul was an unwavering Chicago sports fan and was always happy to settle into his recliner after work to watch his favorite teams. Whether it was the Chicago Bears, the Chicago Cubs, the Chicago Bulls, or the Fighting Illini, win or lose, he was always a fan. Above all, Paul will be remembered for the love he gave so freely and the family he built so strongly. His presence will be missed in countless everyday moments, but his memory will live on in every story told, every laugh shared, and every gathering of his family. And in the end, the greatest honor he ever held was simple and true. We got to call him Papa. Paul is survived by his children, Paul Jr. of Freeport, Illinois, who is deceased, and his children, Tanner and Lexi, and their children, Ben, Ellie, Carson, and Mason, and Brianna. William of East Dubuque, who was also deceased, his wife, Kara, and their children, Nolan, Cassandra, and Matthew, and their child, Vivian, Anna, and Natalie. Jody and Jim Winchell of East Dubuque and their children, Paulina and Kenny, and their daughters, Piper and Aria, and Andrew and Mariah. Jason, Jake, and Becky of Roy, Utah, and their children, Zoe and Joshua, and their daughter, Clara, and Beau. Brian B. and Amy of Gulf Breeze, Florida, and their children, Ashley, Alyssa, Cole, Avery, and Carter. Jerry Lou and Justin Sr. Sertle of East Dubuque and their children, Justin Jr. and Gwen, Evan, Gavin, Aspen, and Corinne. Paul is also survived by his sister Josephine Powers of East Dubuque. Paul was preceded in death by his wife Karen, his son Paul Jr., his other son William, his father William Risen Sr., mother Pauline Risen, sister Betty Rogers, brother-in-law Elmer Ruff Rogers, brother William Risen Jr., sister-in-law Arlene Risen, brother Ralph Risen, sister-in-law Jean Risen, brother-in-law Bob Powers, brother Bob Risen, brother John Joseph Risen. In infancy, he passed away. The family would also like to extend a special thank you to Jerry Lou and Justin Sertle for opening their home and caring for him so he could remain with family in his later years. It was not easy for Paul after the passing of his beloved wife, Karen. He carried a broken heart with him, and he found comfort in being surrounded by those he loved. The family would like to thank Hospice of Dubuque for the care provided to their father, Paul. Online condolences may be left for the family at www.millerfhed.com. Clarella A. Lang. Clarella A. Lang, 80 of Dubuque, died on Tuesday, June 30, 2026. Visitation will be held from 9 to 10:45 a.m. Monday, July 6th at Immaculate Conception Catholic Church Parish Center in Keeler, Wisconsin. A massive Christian burial will follow at 11 a.m. at the church. Burial will take place in the church cemetery. Casey McNett Funeral Home and Cremation Services of Cuba City, Wisconsin, is assisting the family. And other funeral services in the area. Ruth A. Bird, Guttenberg, Iowa, visitation 11:30 a.m. to 1 p.m. Monday, July 6th, Morris Funeral Home, Guttenberg. Service 1:15 p.m. Monday at the funeral home. Janet M. Bush, Dubuque, visitation 2 to 4 p.m. today, St. Luke's United Methodist Church, service 4 p.m. today at the church. Maria Candelaria, Cincinnawa, Wisconsin, massive Christian burial, 10:30 a.m. today, St. Dominic Villa, Hazel Green. Victoria L. Collins, Dubuque, visitation 9 to 10:30 a.m., Friday, July 3rd, Nativity Catholic Church. 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
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And Lyle J. Whalen, Dubuque. 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Time of sharing, 12:30 p.m. Tuesday at the funeral home. Local Catholics send appeals to Rome as Journey in Faith process continues. Area residents oppose to an Archdiocese of Dubuque plan that will soon eliminate weekend masses at many area Catholic churches have appealed the decision to the Vatican. Parishes representing roughly 20% of the Archdiocese submitted appeals that have now been directed to the Dicastery for the Clergy in Rome, according to a press release from Save Our Churches, Save Our Communities. Their appeals concern the Archdiocese of Dubuque's Journey in Faith process, which is combining the Archdiocese's 160 parishes into 24 pastorates. Beginning July 15th, each pastorate will have certain churches designated for weekend masses, while others will not. However, churches without weekend masses will not close and will still hold at least one daily mass per month, in addition to other faith formation and sacramental uses. Throughout the Journey in Faith process, members of Save Our Churches group have opposed the Archdiocese's plan and announced their intention to appeal the elimination of weekend masses when pastorate models were finalized this spring. According to the recent press release, the appeals were first submitted to Dubuque Archbishop Thomas Zinkula. When no response was received, the appeals were directed to Rome. Faithful Catholics are appealing to Rome because they believe the law of the church exists to protect souls, preserve parish life, and prevent the top-down dismantling of local communities under the guise of restructuring, the release says. Save Our Churches representatives did not respond to request for further comment. And a look at local law enforcement. The Dubuque Police and Dubuque County Sheriff's Departments reported Kevin M. McDowell, 49, of 1875 Grace Street, was arrested at 11:06 p.m. Tuesday at the intersection of 17th Street and Central Avenue on a warrant charging domestic assault with injury. And Zachary A. Brenner, 39, of 2829 Washington Street, was arrested at 6:18 p.m. Tuesday at his residence on a warrant charging domestic assault, impeding air blood flow, causing bodily injury,
domestic assault causing injury, and 2 counts of child endangerment. And other area news in brief. 2 construction workers injured in catwalk collapse, Farley, Iowa. A catwalk collapse at a construction site in Farley this week resulted in 2 workers being hospitalized, authorities said. 3 Bart Brothers construction workers were on an elevated catwalk at 800 James Meyer Road when it collapsed just before 2 p.m. When it collapsed just before 2 p.m. Tuesday, Dubuque County Sheriff Joe Kennedy said. 2 workers fell about 40 feet. The other worker caught himself and climbed onto the rafters. One of the workers who fell was treated at Unity Point Health Findlay Hospital. The other was sent to University of Iowa Healthcare Medical Center in Iowa City. The 3rd worker was rescued from the rafters by the Farley Fire Department. Bart Brothers, based in Dunkerton, Iowa, declined to comment. Hospital introduces procedure to treat premature infants. A local hospital has introduced a new technique for treating premature infants with breathing problems. Unity Point Health Findlay Hospital's neonatal intensive care unit is using a less invasive procedure called surfactant administration via laryngeal or supraglottic airways, or SALSA, to administer surfactant to a baby's lungs, according to a press release. Surfactant is a substance made in the lungs at about 26 weeks of pregnancy. The substance coats the tiny air sacs of the lungs to prevent them from collapsing. Babies without sufficient surfactant can experience a condition called respiratory distress syndrome. The release states that the SALSA procedure may be used to deliver surfactant without using a more invasive technique called endotracheal intubation. The release states that the procedure is intended for carefully selected premature infants who develop respiratory distress syndrome within the first 2 days after birth. An organization offers free towing for impaired drivers. A free towing program will be available for impaired drivers this weekend in Iowa and Wisconsin. The Tow to Go program from AAA is available from 6 p.m. Friday, July 3rd to 6 a.m. Monday, July 6th, according to a press release. The release states that AAA will dispatch a tow truck to transport impaired drivers and their vehicles to a safe location within a 10-mile radius. The free program should be used as a last resort and cannot be booked in advance. The program is open to members of AAA as well as non-members. The service might not be available in rural areas or during severe weather conditions. Call 855-286-9246 for the service. And now it's Telegraph Herald Athlete of the Week. Ruth Tauber, Dubuque Wallert. Locked in, Tauber takes down Wallert, hits record. By Shannon Mum. Dubuque Whalers, Ruth Tauber may have moved a spot in the Golden Eagles lineup, but it has not affected her hitting one bit. And I'm thinking that might be Dubuque Wallert's Ruth Tauber. It was misspelled W-H-A-L-E-R apostrophe S. So I'm going to read it as Dubuque Wallert's Ruth Tauber may have moved a spot in the Golden Eagles lineup, but it has not affected her hitting one bit. The Telegraph Herald Athlete of the Week collected her program record 306th career hit, then added 2 more to help Wallert sweep crosstown rival senior 5-0 and 12-5 on Saturday afternoon at the University of Dubuque softball diamond. She made the move from leadoff to number 2 in the lineup this season. Ruth has been great during all 5 years she's been with us, and she's just extremely locked in right now, Wallert coach Tyler Lang said. We moved her behind Julia Roth, and she just goes about business as usual. She really makes it difficult for pitchers to pitch to her because she gets a hold of everything. Tauber is hitting 573, 47 482,
with 9 doubles, 8 triples, 5 home runs, and 31 RBIs. She is 11-for-11 in stolen bases. Over 5 years of high school softball, I feel like the ball comes in a little slower and is easier now than it used to be, Tauber said. I just want to help my team win games. Tauber said she was hoping to break 300 hits this season, but wasn't aware of the program record until Lang mentioned it to her. I was so happy to be able to break the record at a home game with so many friends and family there, she said. Getting wins over senior is always nice, and to break the record just capped it all off. I just want to end my career here with my best season yet. As an All-State outfielder, Tauber also controls the outfield for the Eagles. She's always talking out in the field, and she's got one of the best arms in the state, Lang said. Her leadership with the younger girls is remarkable. Tauber said she moved to center field this season and has a freshman and sophomore on the corners of the outfield. It was definitely time for me to be more of a leader out there, she said. We had to learn what we were doing out there, and I've just been doing my best to lead them. Tauber will continue her softball career at the University of Northern Iowa next season. It's been a great high school career, and hopefully we can end it at state once again, she said. I think this class really left our mark on the program. We are leaving it better than we found it, and we really want to see it continue to be successful. Roth breaks state home run record, Telegraph Herald. Make it back-to-back nights where Julia Roth has etched her name into the record books for Dubuque Wallert softball team. Roth and the Golden Eagles beat Cedar Rapids Xavier in a Wisconsin doubleheader opener where she hit her 72nd career home run to set a new state mark. In that game, Roth had just one hit, going 1-for-4. She made the most of that lone swing, connecting on a deep ball that brought home 3 runs in the 7th inning. The Golden Eagles trailed 6-1 entering that frame, but homers from Roth and Natalie Ruba helped put 9 runs on the board to give Wallert a 10-6 win. And in the lifestyle travel section of the paper, Deep Past, Michigan's Upper Peninsula Site of Historic Mines Massacre by Kevin Koch for the Telegraph Herald. And there's a picture, a colored picture, with the caption, ruins of the copper mine buildings are now softened by the white birch growing within their foundations. And it's one wall, triangular in shape, with 5 windows, with the, look like river rock, gray, kind of rust and tan color river rock, with again the white birch trees with bright green leaves softening and growing around this one wall of the ruins of the copper mines. It's a beautiful picture. Make a trip with me in 1913 to Calumet, Michigan, in the copper country, begins a Woody Guthrie folk ballad retelling the massacre of striking miners and their families by hired strike breakers in the Upper Peninsula. In the back roads of memories, I could hear his son Arlo singing it. I'll take you to a place called in Italian Hall where the miners are having their big Christmas ball. Diane, we need to turn in here, I said to my wife as we approached the town of Calumet. The lyrics seep back to the surface of my memory. Copper once was king of the Keweenaw Peninsula, the northernmost jut of Michigan's Upper Peninsula into Lake Superior. The copper boom began in the 1840s, although Native Americans had mined the metal 5,000 years earlier in cavities still visible on the landscape. Annual production peaked in 1916 with nearly 270 million pounds of copper mined from the region. A slow decline set in after that, and by the 1960s, most of Keweenaw Peninsula copper mines had closed. Left behind were crumbled economies and a decreased population. Thus began the region's gradual shift to tourism. We engaged in some of the tourist activities. We sought out lofty views of Lake Superior.
We had our pictures taken at the Keweenaw snow gauge, where our 5-foot-something bodies were dwarfed against the average annual snowfall mark of 20 feet and the record high of 32 feet. We visited shops in Copper Harbor, the peninsula's northernmost town, established in 1843 as the copper industry took hold. But then we went deeper, literally. Fascinated by the copper mining history, we pulled in at the long-defunct 1847 established Delaware Copper Mine for a self-guided tour. After viewing a brief explanatory film and donning hard hats, Diane and I descended the 110-foot stairway into the uppermost level of the abandoned mine. Alongside the stairway ran old rusted rails that once hoisted copper and waste rock up to daylight. Seepage from recent rains glistened, dripped, and trickled into the descending shaft, then disappeared into dark passages. Electric lights encased in faux lanterns lit the lateral vein, but they were soft, subdued, and spread far apart along the passageway, giving off light as wan and copper-colored as the hard-sought ore. They offered just enough light to peer into subterranean rooms and into cross-cut passageways. Shaft entrances leading to the lower levels are barely visible in the shadows. The Calumet mines finally closed in 1968. For more information about the Keweenaw Peninsula can be found in Kevin Koch's book, Midwest Bedrock, The Search for Nature's Soul in America's Heartland. Kevin Koch is Professor Emeritus of English at Loras College and author of several notable books about the Driftless region. And the article was a long one, and you can certainly take a look at or listen to the rest of the article at Dubuque Telegraph Herald. .org. And that does it for today's reading of the Dubuque Telegraph Herald for Thursday, July 2nd, 2026. I'm your reader, Erin London. You can access a recording of today's reading on our website, iowaradioreading.org, at any time. Thanks for listening.

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welcome to the reading of the Cedar Rapids Gazette for today, Thursday, July 2nd, 2026. I'm your reader, Kathleen. From the front page of the Gazette today, two photos are included, and the headline, Ballet on the Water. Brecken Lechtenberg of the Five Seasons Ski Team smiles at the crowd after performing a swivel during a show on Tuesday, June 30th, 2026, at the Five Seasons show site in Cedar Rapids. Swivel skiing gets its name from the binding used on the ski, which is able to rotate 360 degrees for the stunt. And also pictured are members of the Five Seasons ski team as they perform the ballet line. During the stunt, skiers may be seen holding the handle in various ways due to the nature of the choreography. And also on the front page, Linn County hits pause on data centers, this by Fern Alling. The Linn County Board of Supervisors on Wednesday approved an 18-month pause on data center development in rural parts of the county. The moratorium does not affect the existing data center campuses being built by Google and QTS in the Southwest Cedar Rapids and will apply only to unincorporated Linn County. Developers can still approach and build in cities like Palo while the moratorium is in place through January 1, 2028. Supervisors Brandy Z. Meischeid and Kirsten Running Marquardt, who voted for the moratorium, say a pause is necessary to better understand the impact data center developments will have. Sheets, who voted against the moratorium, said it was unwise to amend the county's data center ordinance without first testing. He added the pause makes Linn County the only county in Iowa to institute a moratorium for an existing data center ordinance. Meischeid said the board needs time to update the existing ordinance in light of new information. I can no longer look my constituents in the eye and tell them in good faith that we have accurate data to make these informed decisions, because I truly believe we do not, Meischeid said. We cannot move forward without knowing what our community can sustain. Charlie Nichols, director of Linn County Planning and Development, said at the Wednesday meeting that moratoriums are temporary planning tools meant to help local governments conduct studies and update regulations in light of new information. Linn County can end its moratorium before the 18-month period ends if the needed updates are complete, Nichols said. Sheets argued that using a moratorium to review the ordinance is inappropriate, given that the existing ordinance passed in February had yet to be tested by a new application for development. Sheets said he was concerned the moratorium in Linn County would shift data center development to more vulnerable areas. The local government in Iowa with the strongest protections for residents on data centers will be closed for business, which will push projects toward the places with the weakest regulations, which is the opposite of protecting our region and our people, Sheets said. Benton County Supervisor Bruce Voles, speaking during the public meeting comment period, requested that the board include his county's leadership in future discussions. Meischeid encouraged other municipalities in the region to reach out to the board about developing a regional approach so responses to data centers can be appropriately considered by all levels of government. Local electeds are taking enmity from their constituents because they do not have the information they need, and they're asked to make decisions quicker, honestly, than we should, Meischeid said. Water doesn't have jurisdictional boundaries. And I'll be honest, we've heard from our natural gas ordinance that we need to have larger considerations for our other jurisdictions. We need to work together. Meischeid and Running Marquardt said 18 months was chosen for the moratorium so the county could undertake a comprehensive water study and to allow time for potential state legislation on data centers when the next legislative session begins. This pause will allow us to review our comprehensive plan
and make a better, more educated look at where data centers should go or not go, not just who is willing to sell their land, Running Marquardt said. During a 90-minute public comment period that took place before the vote, Mike Sadler of CenterPoint argued the moratorium would discourage needed data center development, which supports functions like artificial intelligence that residents use on a daily basis. Data centers are facilities that house servers and other hardware needed to store data and perform computer functions. The internet doesn't exist in outer space. It is in a building in a data center, Sadler said. I think you're missing out on a lot of property taxes. Most of these things are up and running that are generating a lot of revenue to fill a lot of holes in your budget. Other speakers voiced concerns the moratorium would send a negative message to companies that would employ local union workers and create jobs. QTS has said it has 4,500 workers employed on building its data center, and it's estimated Google is employing 1,200 workers in building its campus. Both centers are expected to support 100 or so full-time employees when they open. People supporting the moratorium pointed to data centers' water use, air pollution from power plants built to power the centers, and possible electric rate increases. The Google data center alone would be one of Cedar Rapids' biggest water consumers and in the top 10% of Alliance electricity customers. A pause is not a catastrophic move, no matter what the power companies, data centers, and unions might say, said Kelly Goodwin Ackerman of Atkins. The residents of this community will benefit from thoughtful consideration of everything rather than racing ahead into irreversible consequences. A few speakers linked the need for a data center moratorium to their opposition to Alliance proposed natural gas power plant, the Morgan Valley Energy Center near Fairfax. Commenters wearing the orange and white shirts of the Save Morgan Valley advocacy group said data center development requires additional energy projects like the Morgan Valley plant and the reopening of the Duane Arnold Energy Center, a nuclear power plant near Palo. If we're entertaining a moratorium on data centers, we're all in agreement that the power plant that's being proposed is to power data centers, said Dan Wozniak of Fairfax. If we're going to put a moratorium on, probably we shouldn't have a power plant as well. And below the fold on the front page today, this Trish Mahaffey story, Dr. Marian Father should remain in facility. A psychiatrist testified Wednesday that a Marian father who strangled his 5-year-old son in October 2024 and was found not guilty by reason of insanity should remain longer in treatment and psychiatric therapy in an inpatient Northwest Iowa mental health facility. Dr. Ronald Burgess, also the president of the Cherokee Mental Health Institute, said Matthew Gerald Schleyer, age 46, entered the facility for evaluation May 7 and had made progress, but in his opinion, because of Schleyer's major depression with psychotic features, needed more treatment and long-term monitoring. Burgess said it would be unusual for a patient with Schleyer's severe depression to be released at this point in light of what brought him here. Killing his 5-year-old son, Jack, on October 29, 2024. He has been in the institute since May 7, where Burgess said wasn't enough time to prevent relapse. Sixth Judicial District Judge David Cox, who is required to review Schleyer's progress every 60 days after finding him not guilty by reason of insanity of first-degree murder, following a bench or non-jury trial in April, said he wanted to research Iowa law regarding all the factors he must consider. He also wanted to review Burgess's testimony and reports and will file a written decision of whether to release Schleyer or continue his stay at Cherokee.
According to trial testimony in February, Schleyer strangled his son Jack on October 29, 2024, in the family's Marion home because he thought his son would be better off not being here and not having to deal with his food allergies, which the father called overwhelming to manage. Schleyer claimed he was insane at the time, and three experts who testified during his February trial said he was in a psychosis and couldn't distinguish right from wrong. Burgess testified Wednesday that Schleyer was a model patient and had cooperated with his treatment and therapy plan and had been overly optimistic about his progress. He has been on daily medication for his mental health issues and receiving therapy for his obsessive-compulsive disorder and had developed coping skills to help with those. Assistant Linn County Attorney Jordan Shire asked Burgess if he was concerned about Schleyer relapsing if he left the Institute at this time. Burgess said it was very likely he would without proper continued care. This type of major depressive disorder is severe and requires long-term monitoring and treatment. Most patients who suffer from this usually have inpatient therapy for a year or more, depending if they had recurrent episodes or events, as Schleyer had. While Schleyer is doing well at this

was in remission. He still suffered from major depression, but he had known signs of psychosis, delusional thinking, suicidal or homicidal thoughts while at Cherokee, and had developed some good coping skills for his obsessive-compulsive disorder. Leon Spies, Schleyer's lawyer, asked if there were step-down or less structured facilities that patients could go once they are released from inpatient's care. Burgess said there were less structured residential facilities that still provided treatment and therapy. There also are half homes, which provide more independent living, where someone would have two or three roommates, and they can work part-time or pursue education and have visits from their families. Those residents would be given more independence over time. He knew of some in northwest Iowa, but said there probably were some in eastern Iowa, which would be closer for Schleyer. Shire, in his argument, asked the judge to rely on Burgess's testimony and his report submitted to the court, which concluded it wasn't appropriate to release Schleyer at this time. He still has major depression, even if he has made good progress. It would be rushing to reintroduce him back into the home where his daughter lives and has food allergies, which is the reason Schleyer said he killed his son, because he feared the boy would eat the wrong thing and die. Spies, in his argument, pointed out that Schleyer being committed to Cherokee was an imposition of his personal liberties, preventing him from being with his family. He was in remission and hasn't had any incidents or suicidal or homicidal in nature. Turning now to the Iowa Today page, this story by Madison Rissick. No ticket for bananas? No problem. Tickets for the Savannah Bananas two-game appearance at Kinnick Stadium sold out in roughly 24 hours. As the anticipation for the TikTok dancing, trick playmaking baseball team reaches its peak, there's three ways to get involved and go bananas, even without a ticket to either game. According to the Bananas website, players are making two public appearances while they're in Iowa City. Plus, the Bananas dancing umpire, Vincent Chapman, has a comedy show July 2 at Pickle Palace in Cedar Rapids. Select Bananas and firefighters will be at Shields in Coralville as part of a celebration with Evo Shield on Thursday, July 2nd from 6:30 to 8:30 p.m. Banana ball merchandise will also be available for purchase at the meet and greet. The Bananas also will take over Dunkin' Donuts in Coralville on Saturday, July 4 from 9 to 11 a.m., helping serve coffee and donuts while showing off more dance moves. Both events are free and don't require tickets for either game to attend. Chapman's comedy show at Pickle Palace in Cedar Rapids is scheduled for 7 p.m. Thursday, with doors opening at 6 p.m. There are low quantities of tickets remaining with additional VIP packages that include a meet and greet with the social media famous umpire. The Iowa City and Coralville area both have events scheduled on Friday, July 3 and Saturday, July 4, including the Big and Rich concert in Coralville's Morrison Park and the Iowa City Jazz Festival. Public transportation throughout both areas and on the University of Iowa campus will be unavailable due to the 4th of July holiday weekend. Also on the Iowa Today page, this story by Vanessa Miller, tenants get extra year at UI's McBride site. Despite asking tenants to vacate the McBride Nature Recreation Area by this summer, the University of Iowa recently decided that programs like School of the Wild, the Sailing Club, and Lifetime Leisure Skills classes can continue on the 485-acre property through July 31, 2027. You will recall that July 31, 2026 had been the stated deadline for the club to exit MNRA. Matt Schaefer, an assistant director of UI Recreational Services, told the Sailing Club's Commodore via email June 17, according to documents provided to the Gazette. However, things have changed, and it was recently

decided that programs such as LLS classes, School of the Wild, and the Sailing Club will now be able to operate out of MNRA through July 31, 2027. But the Sailing Club will have to pay an increased fee to stay. After meeting with the College of Education, they explained that they are responsible for paying all the utilities and maintenance of the space while program continues. While programming continues, Schaefer wrote. These expenses are significant, and both the College of Ed and Rec Services agree that it makes sense for the Sailing Club to pay rent if the club decides to stay through July 31, 2027. The university is proposing a monthly $500 fee starting August 1, well above the $200 the club had been paying. If we have to pay the $500 a month, that'll be $6,000. That's a chunk, UI Sailing Club coach and professor emeritus Warren Darling said. I don't even know that we would be able to afford that. The UI decision to exit its no-cost 67-year-old MNRA lease with the Corps of Engineers, dating back to 1959, came after years of budget woes, COVID concerns, derecho damage, and management changes. The sprawling land encompassing native woodlands, floodplain ecosystems, remnant and reconstructed prairies rich with rare plant and animal species for decades had been home to popular UI wild programs like Iowa Wildlife Camps, the Iowa Raptor Project, and School of the Wild, which has reached thousands of schools' kids statewide. But while the university isn't paying to lease the land, it is responsible for maintenance and operational costs associated with the property, saddling it with six-figure deficits in recent years. Before 2021, recreational services in the UI Division of Student Life covered those costs, which were then transferred to the UI College of Education, along with oversight of the programming. And while a 2023 McBride area plan set a goal of having funding responsibilities taken over by the U of I's general fund in coming years, that never happened. Despite his efforts and appeals, College of Education Dean Dan Clay in 2024 alerted staff that administrators had denied him funding, fueling rumors of UI plans to exit McBride. I do not know if a final decision on that has been made by the university or not, Clay said in a June 2024 email asking about the UI lease. A short time later, following news reports on the emails, UI officials announced a standard review of MNRA use to ensure fiscal sustainability and alignment with the university's mission of excellent education and research opportunities for a broad array of students. And that review's final report on May 1, 2025, found the university would need to spend nearly $15 million within the year to maintain the property in a safe and reliable manner, adding cell service, repaving 2.2 miles of roads, and building a storm shelter, and more than $900,000 annually going forward. There is currently no specific UI or departmental source of funds allocated for these expenses, according to the report. Thus, UI officials in July 2025 announced they wouldn't renew the MNRA lease when it expires in July 2029, returning the land to the Corps of Engineers, which might require the university to demolish its facilities and revert the land to its original state. In announcing the end of its MNRA era, the university told the Sailing Club to find another home, but committed to finding new locations for School of the Wild, wildlife camps, and the Raptor Project. They are actively working to secure new locations that can host their outdoor learning experience for Iowa's K-12 students, according to the UI announcement. When asked for an update on the MNRA departure, UI officials told the Gazette that
College of Education programming and lifetime leisure skills classes will continue at MNRA this summer. Dates to end programming have not yet been finalized, officials said. The university and the College of Education are committed to continuing key educational and outreach programs at new locations in the future. As the university determines next steps, we will communicate directly with the programs currently using the facility. After the university last fall told the sailing club to leave by June 30, the group began investigating alternatives, including on the lake's north arm. And Professor Darling this week told the Gazette the club already paid some for north arm storage. So it's kind of like we've already sort of committed there, he said, noting a possibility of prorating and pushing off payment a year. But the club would have appreciated an earlier heads up. They could have told us this several months ago, Darling said. Still, the club would like to stay at McBride and is hopeful they can negotiate a lower staying price. Our biggest wish is that someone takes over the MNRA and they don't have to take down the buildings, which I'm sure the university doesn't want to have to pay for, Darling said. In the university's June 17 outreach to the sailing club about renting at MNRA another year, officials asked a series of questions. What communication has occurred between the club and the boat storage site on the North Arm? Have you already agreed to rent space from the North Arm starting this fall? How much was the North Arm intending to charge the club each month? And which option would you prefer, to stay at McBride and pay $500 a month or continue with your move to the North Arm? If the club decides to stay, we still need to have some urgency to vacate the space by next summer, Assistant Director Schaefer said. Turning now to the Insight page, the guest editorial today, Birthright Citizenship Ruling Too Close. The good news about the landmark birthright citizenship decision the Supreme Court issued this week is that it correctly holds that children born in the U.S. automatically become citizens. That's the right interpretation of the 14th Amendment and reaffirms the 1898 precedent that the president tried to upend with his executive order purporting to deny citizenship to children of undocumented people. The bad news is that the vote in support of this position was 5-4, not 9-0. The majority opinion was written by Chief Justice John Roberts, who was joined by Justice Amy Coney Barrett, and the court's three liberal justices, Sonia Sotomayor, Elena Kagan, and Ketanji Brown Jackson. You read that right. The highest court in the United States came within a single vote of casting aside the text and history of the 14th Amendment and joining the anti-immigrant frenzy that accompanied Donald Trump to the White House 9 years ago and has not yet fully abated. As of today, the bloc of four conservatives who would have gone full Trump deserve to be called the Four Horsemen. On the court, the nickname goes back to the 1930s, when journalists evoked the Bible's four horsemen of the apocalypse as a way of describing the four hardcore conservative justices who blocked progressive legislation for years. Justices Clarence Thomas, Samuel Alito, Neil Gorsuch, and Brett Kavanaugh would make their horsemen predecessors proud. Like them, they ride roughshod over the language of the Constitution, not to mention precedent. Their path is determined by their ideological preferences, even as they insist it is based on their constitutional respect. The ideological lockstep of the horseman's charge is demonstrated plainly by comparing them to Roberts and Barrett. Both the Chief Justice and the court's youngest justice are extremely committed, lifelong jurisprudential conservatives. Both have joined the rest of the conservative majority in important cases where their principles dictated that they do so, such as the case that reversed Roe v. Wade in 2022 or
just this week in neutering independent agencies under the theory of the unitary executive. But Roberts and Barrett are jurisprudential conservatives who seek to apply the Constitution consistent with their conservative jurisprudence. When jurisprudence and contemporary conservative ideology conflict, they go with jurisprudence, the way the late Justice Antonin Scalia tried to do and usually did. That's why they voted to uphold birthright citizenship, not because they like it or don't like it, but because it's in the Constitution and is supported by history, language, and precedent. In the birthright citizenship case, which Alito called one of the most important decisions in the history of the court, the four horsemen produced three dissents among them. Each offers a different rationale for the same outrageous conclusion, but all agree that the opening words of the 14th Amendment don't mean what they plainly say. The text reads, quote, "All persons born or naturalized in the United States and subject to the jurisdiction thereof are citizens of the United States," end quote. According to the four conservative dissenters, Congress could redefine the words "subject to the jurisdiction thereof" so that people not lawfully in the U.S. are excluded. Yet everyone in the United States, lawfully or otherwise, is plainly subject to the jurisdiction of the United States. The four horsemen are supposed to take the text of the Constitution seriously, so how could they vote the way they did, ignoring the words of the 14th Amendment and rejecting the straightforward majority opinion that also relied on both history and precedent? The short answer is that they have talked themselves into positions that coincide with contemporary conservative political ideology. Following the principles of conservative jurisprudence, as expressed by Scalia, whom they all claim to admire, would have led them to join the majority opinion. In a conflict between principled constitutional interpretation and political ideology, they chose the ideological route. As Roberts' majority opinion demonstrates, the definition of citizenship that Americans inherited from Britain and the common law included everyone born in a place where the king's dominion extended. Children of foreign ambassadors could be exempted because of the legal fiction that they were on their home soil while serving as diplomats. Native Americans were treated as members of sovereign nations who therefore had a claim not to be under U.S. jurisdiction. Everyone else born in the U.S. was a citizen, at least until the notorious Dred Scott decision in 1857, in which the Supreme Court held that Americans of African descent did not count as citizens. After the Civil War, the 14th Amendment was enacted with the explicit goal of overturning Dred Scott and re-including African Americans alongside everyone else. In a dissent joined by Gorsuch, Thomas tried to argue that the 14th Amendment was only aimed at affirming citizenship by birth for black people. Jackson, who has repeatedly tussled with Thomas on race questions, wrote a separate concurrence. She noted the irony that Thomas, who believes the 14th Amendment demands a race-blind constitution, would want to read the same amendment to apply narrowly to African Americans. Kavanaugh, who in highly ideological cases has suppressed his own laudable impulse toward judicial restraint, offered a tenuous argument about why the court shouldn't be bound by the 1898 case that interpreted the 14th Amendment to mean that the Chinese son of guest workers became a citizen by being born in the U.S. Although he agreed with the majority that the president's executive order was unlawful, his argument was that only Congress, not the president, could make or reverse exceptions to birthright citizenship. Alito's strange dissent correctly noted that before the modern era, the distinction between citizens and aliens meant less than it does today.
but instead of concluding that we should consequently respect the sweeping language of the 14th Amendment, he fulminated against what he called birth tourists and insisted that including all people born in the U.S. as citizens had the effect of degrading citizenship. Alito is right about one thing. This birthright citizenship case is historic, and history will show that under pressure, the Supreme Court managed to do the right thing on citizenship. It will also show that the Four Horsemen did everything they could to serve ideology rather than jurisprudential principle. Noah Feldman, the writer, is a Bloomberg opinion columnist and a professor of law at Harvard University. And one community letter today, Iran war did not put America first. As I submit this, the cost of war with Iran, an unjustified war of choice by President Donald Trump, not approved by Congress, is $137 billion, with an additional $80 billion just requested to manage a funding shortfall. Now he's proposing a $300 million Iranian reconstruction fund to repair what he destroyed. The current memorandum of understanding shows nothing to be gained beyond what was negotiated a decade ago under the Obama administration. No real regime change. Hormuz Strait open as it was before. Sanctions lifted. A further destabilized Middle East with a stronger Iran, with Israel at the helm of death and destruction. Siding with Trump, U.S. Representative Ashley Hinson has supported this use of our money. This war has erased the household benefit of Trump's tax cuts. Moody's Analytics projects the average household could absorb nearly $2,000 in war-related costs in 1 year. The USDA projects food prices will raise 3.1% as diesel and fertilizer costs cascade into the grocery store. Mortgage rates have risen to 6.52%. The consumer price index rose at the highest pace since April 2023. The wealthier, how about you? How might those billions have been spent on American citizens and infrastructure? How about a $300 million reconstruction fund for America, for health care, food assistance, a healthy water supply, sustainable energy, affordable housing, and early childhood and public education? What happened to America first? Send wealthy Hinson home in November. And that letter is by Joanne McNeil of Cedar Rapids. You're listening to the reading of the Cedar Rapids Gazette today on IRIS, the Iowa Radio Reading Information Service for the Blind. And now turning to the obituary page, just one short notice today, and this is from Monticello. Betty Pike, age 91, died June 29. Getch Funeral Home is in charge of arrangements. Turning to the sports page, high school baseball. This story by K.J. Pilcher. Cedar Rapids Kennedy earns top seed in sub-state play. Cedar Rapids Kennedy thrived the last time the high school state baseball tournament was held in its backyard. The Cougars toted the Class 4A championship trophy across town, capturing the program's second crown. The Iowa High School Athletic Association will host the 4A and 3A state tournaments at Memorial Stadium again this season. Kennedy and large school programs across the state learned their postseason paths when the IHSAA announced sub-state assignments on Tuesday. Playing in Cedar Rapids is an indescribable experience. Cougars coach Brett Hoyer said it adds more excitement to the thought of advancing to that tournament. Fifth-ranked Kennedy is the top seed in 4A Substate 5, opening against Cedar Rapids, Washington on July 10. The six-team bracket includes Linmar, Iowa City West, Southeast Polk, and Waterloo East. It is a very competitive substate, Hoyer said. All six teams are capable of winning it.
Hoyer's sentiments are supported by last week's doubleheader against Linmar. The Lions swept the host Cougars, who won a 24-6 overall record, and lead the Mississippi Valley Conference Mississippi Division with an 18-6 mark. They could meet in the sub-state final with a trip to state at stake. Linmar, when healthy, is a very strong 4A team, Hoyer said. We have to play at our highest level every pitch of every inning to have a chance against teams of that caliber. Kennedy has been one of 4A's top teams. The Cougars rank fourth with a .475 team on-base percentage and fifth in both total runs, 273, and doubles, 62. Veteran leaders and young talent have merged to power Kennedy. Seniors Trent Dunnels, Brady Dill, and Deacon Kuchera join Iowa commit Danny Doyle as the top four in hits. Sophomores Connor Wano and Tate Welsh are stalwarts on defense, on the mound, and at the plate. All six have 24 hits or more, including 46 hits and 31 RBIs from Doyle. Donalds has 41 hits and 52 runs, and the Cougars have gotten 35 RBIs apiece from Dill and Kuchera. Welsh is 6-1, while Wano is 3-0, combining for 21 appearances. Grayson Coutney and Travis Smith have 4 wins apiece. Kuchera has 5 saves, and Maddox Gonzalez has 3 for a deep pitching staff. We are playing okay, said Hoyer, whose Cougars have won 14 of 16 before Thursday's home doubleheader against number 8 Cedar Falls. The best news is we know we can play better, play at a very high level. We need to do that more consistently. Cedar Rapids Prairie was a state semifinalist last season. The number 3 Hawks at 26-6 have been nestled with the top 4A teams this season. Prairie is the top seed in 4A Substate 7 and hosts Davenport Central to begin the postseason. Iowa City Liberty hosts North Scott, and Clinton faces Dubuque Senior in the other first-round game. It's an exciting time of year and a lot of fun to see how the brackets look, Prairie coach James Nelson said. Earning a top seed is always a season goal of ours, and we're looking forward to the challenge. Nelson said the Hawks maintained their "together as one" motto from last year's success. The team effort will be important to advance. Experience should provide more confidence than pressure to return and improve the 2025 finish. Many of our guys were ready to get back to it as soon as we left Sioux City last year, Nelson said. In the locker room after the semifinal game, this year's leaders said, "We will be back." They have worked hard to be ready for this year. Cedar Rapids Jefferson faces top seed Cedar Falls in 4A Substate 4, and Iowa City High takes on Ottumwa in 4A Substate 8. In Class 3A, top area teams were separated. Top-ranked Dubuque Wallert, number 2 Marion, number 3 Solon, number 5 Cedar Rapids Xavier, and 6th-ranked Western Dubuque earned top seeds. The Saints host South Tama in the first round. The second round could be against ADM or Des Moines Christian. Perry, Ballard, Clear Lake, and Boone fill out the 3A Substate 7 bracket. Xavier coach Dan Halter said he's happy to be a number 1 seed, but each team has strong pitchers, including a 20-win Des Moines Christian team with an ace committed to Creighton. ADM, Ballard, and Boone have played well this season and in previous years. We'll learn more about everyone in the coming days, Halter said. Regardless, the most important thing is that we play our game. Xavier is looking for its 8th state tournament appearance and first since 2021. The Saints are 19-12, climbing to 2nd in the MVC Mississippi behind Kennedy at 14-10. Xavier improved in the second half of the season, winning 11 of its last 14 games.
We're playing well and finding ways to win, Halter said, getting contributions from a lot of guys and playing with confidence. This time of year, anything can happen, and you need to be locked in every pitch with a high level of belief and focus. Marion plays Fort Madison in the first round in 3A Substate 6, which includes Oskaloosa, Knoxville, Newton, Saydel, defending state champion Pella, and Bondurant Farrar. Solon hosts Keokuk in the 3A Substate 5 quarterfinal. The Spartans could play Walmart Conference foe Williamsburg or Fairfield. Davenport Assumption, Maquoketa, Mount Pleasant, and Burlington are in the bottom half of the bracket. Western Dubuque has Charles City, with the winner taking on Mount Vernon or Central DeWitt. Iowa Falls Alden at Independence and West Liberty at Grinnell are the other first-round games. The 3A and 4A state tournaments will be held July 20th through the 24th. In sports of area interest today, in high school softball, Kennedy is at Iowa City West, Prairie is at Washington, Xavier is at Liberty, and Western Dubuque is at Linmar. In high school baseball, Jefferson is at Iowa City West, Cedar Falls is at Kennedy, Washington is at Western Dubuque, Waterloo West is at Xavier, Prairie at Dubuque Senior, Hempstead plays at Linmar, City High is at Liberty, and Vinton Shelsburg is at Marion. And in the Midwest League, the Colonels are at the Quad Cities. That game's at 6:30. Turning now to things to do today. In the health and fitness category, meet me at the market for free guided walks, runs, bike rides, fitness classes, and yoga classes. All levels are welcome. That's a free event. Takes place at 5:30 p.m. at the Nubo City Market, 1100 3rd Street Southeast in Cedar Rapids. And the Savannah Bananas Umpire Unmasked Comedy Show. Again, this stand-up event with Vincent Chapman from the Savannah Bananas and comedians Doug Thompson, Tim Sullivan, and Danny Franks takes place at the Pickle Palace, 101 1st Avenue Southwest in Cedar Rapids at 7 p.m. Cost there is $27 and up. In the festival and fair category, Fanfare and Flight, an evening of music from the Iowa Brass Band, followed by a 15-minute aerial light show from 150 choreographed drones. Admission, entertainment, and parking are free. This takes place from 7 to 9:45 p.m. this evening at Centennial Park, 1565 St. Andrews Drive in North Liberty. And in the museum category, free summer admission at the Cedar Rapids Museum of Art. The CRMA will be free for all visitors July 1 through August 30th. Their hours are 12:15 to 8 p.m. The Cedar Rapids Museum of Art is located at 410 3rd Avenue Southeast in Cedar Rapids. Returning to some Iowa Today news, this from the Gazette, Iowa City is named one of America's best towns. Iowa City is one of the best towns in America to visit this year, according to a ranking released Wednesday by CNN Travel, the cable news network's third annual America's Best Towns list aims to go beyond some of American tourism's heaviest hitters to find less discovered communities or places whose unexpected histories and curiosities have been obscured by splashier attractions. Factors weighed in determining the 10 finalists from among hundreds of submissions by staff members and readers included food and drink, arts and culture, local identity, accessibility, proximity to other notable destinations, and overall visitor experience. Iowa City ranked number 8 on the list, with the CNN Travel article noting high scores for its literary attractions, dynamic downtown, and lively culture. Iowa City is America's engine room of literature, a lively college town where everyone,
including taxi drivers, seems to have ink-stained fingers, and legendary authors like Kurt Vonnegut walked the streets, the article notes. Another Midwest college town also made the list, Lawrence, Kansas, home of the University of Kansas, and they were number 9. All the other towns are in more distant regions of the country, including Roanoke, Virginia at number 10 and Juneau, Alaska at number 7. Sarasota, Florida was the number 1 town, with the CNN travel team citing its arts and culture, beaches, and intriguing history. Home style, upgrading your holiday meal. This story by Gretchen McKay. When it comes to grilling, one day stands above all the others year after year, July 4. Last year, an estimated 70% of mid to high-end grill owners cooked their holiday meals on charcoal or gas grills, according to the Hearth, Patio, and Barbecue Association, and will probably do it again this coming Independence Day. National holidays, especially when they fall on the weekend, tend to bring folks together. And depending on your choice of protein, grilling is often the most inexpensive way to feed a crowd. It's definitely more fun to cook outside while enjoying a cold beer, glass of wine, or a cocktail with friends. America celebrates its 250th birthday this year, a milestone event that demands something extra special on the picnic table. Maybe marinated flank steak instead of that cheeseburger or slider, or a flashy beer can chicken instead of hot dogs. The plentiful sides that make a cookout feel so festive could probably use an upgrade too. While there's nothing wrong with crowd favorites like potato or macaroni salad and corn on the cob, tweaks that can add a little flavor or texture can be exciting for both cooks and guests alike. These 4 side dishes can help elevate your game on the 4th of July or any time you throw a cookout this summer. They include a simple potato salad punctuated with dill pickles, cheesy Mexican corn salad that also could double as a dip for tortilla chips, a bright and summery cherry salad tossed in a herbaceous chimichurri sauce, roasted cauliflower with a tangy tahini sauce. All of those are super quick and easy to prepare. Feature fresh seasonal market veggies, and best of all, are out of the ordinary in every possible way. This Iowa Today story by Jim Johnson is titled Johnson Supervisors Set Board Vote on Jail Bond. The Johnson County Board of Supervisors heard plans for a new jail and sheriff's administrative facilities Wednesday. There were clear differences among the board members whether the jail was necessary and whether the space was justified. The board is scheduled to vote on a resolution Thursday to set a bond election for the November 3 election to seek voter approval for building the new jail and sheriff's office. The bond request would not exceed $96 million, according to the agenda item. To pass, the bond requires 60% favorable votes of the total votes cast in the election. The bond, if passed, would pay for acquiring land and constructing, equipping, and furnishing the sheriff's office and jail facility. Representatives from the architectural firm Shive Hattery walked through the conceptual drawings at a board work session Wednesday. They stressed that since a decision has not been made on a site for the facility, the drawings were presented for discussion, described as a starting point, not an ending point. The drawings showed a 2-story structure with 120 beds initially and shell space for 20 additional beds. The jail would be about 45% of the 118,000-square-foot building. Supervisor V. Fixmer-Ore said the building, as designed, was too large. "It seems more like a prison than a jail," Fixmer-Ore said, referring to the size of the building. "It seems like it is way oversized. I am not in support of this jail, and I ask that we go back to the drawing board and take a different approach." Supervisor Rod Sullivan, who lost an election in June to Fixmer-Ore in the Democratic primary for the November election,
argued that the county needs to design the building for 50 years from now. In response to arguments that the county should invest in upstream solutions rather than building a larger jail, Sullivan said, "We cannot invest enough to obviate the need for a new facility." Shive Hattery will rework the drawings for a Criminal Justice Coordinating Commission meeting set for July 9. Also in Iowa news is a photo of the Freedom Truck. Freedom Trucks tell partial story of the nation's founding. The Freedom Trucks will have three upcoming Iowa visits scheduled, including West Branch, according to the freedom250.org website. The exhibit will visit the Herbert Hoover National Historic Site August 5 through 9 in West Branch and will be open 9 to 5 each day. The other visits are July 29 to August 2 at Adventureland in Altoona and from August 11th through the 24th at the Iowa State Fair in Des Moines. Finishing up with a brief look at the weather, it is still hot. Today, looking for a high in Cedar Rapids of 89, 92 in Iowa City. Partly cloudy and humid overnight with the lows in the low 70s. Those temperatures are still high tomorrow, Friday. Some sun with heavy thunderstorms predicted and the high in Cedar Rapids predicted at 90. 92 in Iowa City. The average high for today is 83 degrees. The average low is 63. We set a record high of 102 on this date in 1931, a record low of 43 degrees in 1924. Mainly cloudy on Sunday, and those skies are partly cloudy with humidity at times on Monday. Highs those 2 days are in the mid-80s. That does it for the reading of the Cedar Rapids Gazette for today. Today is Thursday, July 2nd, 2026. I've been your reader, Kathleen. You can obtain a copy of today's reading anytime at iowaradioreading.org. 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

0: This is the story of a very special woman. 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

Good day. Welcome to the reading of the Sioux City Journal. It's Thursday, July 2nd, 2026. I'm your reader, Marcy Hahn, and our headline story on Thursdays has always been featuring something on the bright side, something currently related to the 250th anniversary of the United States. And today gives us a Sioux City connection where 185th member has traced his family's military history to the Revolutionary War. Like many of us, Nick Hamstra is looking forward to celebrating the 250th anniversary of our nation's independence on the 4th of July. He's always loved the holiday. He'll tell you he's the guy who shows up to the annual July 4th cookout decked out in red, white, and blue. This year, however, that celebration takes on a slightly different meaning. Hamstra, a Chief Master Sergeant with the 185th Air Refueling Wing, Iowa Air National Guard, recently found out his family's extensive military roots stretch all the way back to the Revolutionary War. Francois Monty, his sixth great-grandfather, a French-speaking Canadian, joined the American cause against the British, fought and was wounded, and six of his sons also served for the Americans, including boys aged 13 and 15. It's pretty cool knowing 250 years ago my ancestor, a Canadian at that, was helping establish this country, Hamstra said. Not just the nation's history, it's the family's history. It makes it more personal. It was just the beginning of the family's military service. Francois Monty's descendants served in the Civil War, World War I and II, Korea, Vietnam, the Gulf War, and with Hamstra's service, Operation Iraqi Freedom and Enduring Freedom. It's humbling in a way, just the family connection from the Revolutionary War to almost every major conflict. Hamstra only recently learned of his family's Revolutionary War connection after his uncle, retired Chief Master Sergeant Steve Gambiani, a Haywarden, Iowa native who served 4 years in the Air Force, then 30 in the Air Force Reserves, built upon his cousin's genealogy research back to Civil War times, and then uncovered Francois Monty's service. Gambiani's ancestors on his mother's side immigrated to Canada from France in the late 1600s and early 1700s. When America went to war with England, Francois Monty joined the 1st Canadian Regiment and made up largely of French-Canadian volunteers. No guarantees America would win the war. It was a risk. It was a dangerous thing to do. He gave up his land and his home in Quebec, went down to the colonies, Gambiani said. Francois Monty rose to the rank of lieutenant, was wounded by a musket ball in his left thigh during the Battle of Rhode Island in August of 1778. But he continued to serve and retired from the Continental Army in 1781, and then settled in upstate New York on land provided to him for his wartime service. He died in 1809. A letter he wrote during service to General George Washington, in which he expressed his hope his children would one day be free and enjoy that liberty they have so gloriously contended for, is preserved in the National Archives, Gambiani said. By the time the Civil War began, the family's name spelling had changed to Monty, M-O-N-T-E-E. Prior to that, it was M-O-N-T-Y. And 39-year-old Abram Monty from New York joined the Union Army with his 18-year-old son. After the war, Abram moved west and homesteaded near Hudson, South Dakota, on land that is still in the family. He's buried in Hudson. Gambiani traces a great-uncle who served in World War I. His father, Paul Gambiani, was the co-pilot of a B-17 in World War II and was shot down over Germany. After landing in Switzerland, he was eventually sent to a Swiss prison camp run by a Nazi sympathizer, spent several months there before his release. Steve Gambiani's uncle, Jack Smith, was wounded in the Korean War. Steve himself served during Vietnam, though he wasn't sent there. A niece served in the Gulf War in the early 90s. Hamstra's service in the most recent conflicts brings the family to the present day. One family, many wars. Been pretty remarkable that our family's been pretty consistent being involved, said Gambiani, a retired medical researcher who then retired from the military in 2009 and lives in Omaha.
something, once you look back, it's an honor to be involved in the nation's security and defense and serving. Hamster said he didn't join the military to continue a family tradition. After graduating from Sioux City East in 2000, he joined the Air Force, planned to serve one enlistment, and figure out what he wanted to do with his life. He served 6 years, moved back to Sioux City, went back into military, joining the 185th in 2008. Growing up, he knew all about his grandpa Paul Gambiani's World War II service, but little else of his family's military history. That changed when Uncle Steve called him a few weeks ago, and since then he's pondered what it must have been like for ancestors fighting in the Revolution and the Civil War. Makes it a lot more personal to know that we have family connection to the birth of the nation. It's hard not to think about the fact that somebody in my family was doing their part 250 years ago. For his part, Hamster said he hasn't done anything extraordinary like his ancestors. As the 185th's equipment maintenance flight supervisor, he oversees 8 aircraft maintenance areas, helping keep the air refueling tankers ready to fly wherever duty calls. Come in, want to take care of my guys, do the best I can every day to do the mission. And just as his family members before him in one war after another, I feel like that time they all felt they were doing their part, they were fighting to gain freedom, and now, including myself, we are here to defend it. And yesterday was the day that many Iowa roads raised their speed limit from 55 to 60 after a state law passed, but not in Woodbury County. Woodbury County plans to keep the 55-mile-an-hour speed limit for now. Caitlin Yamada reports that the speed limit on Woodbury County roads will temporarily stay at 55, even as the new law kicks in that will create a default 60-mile-an-hour speed limit on most roads. And the Board of Supervisors Tuesday unanimously approved a resolution that would maintain the current speed on the county roads, secondary county roads, giving the county engineer time to review those changes. That new law, signed into effect on June 1st, allows local jurisdictions to set a lower speed limit on roads under certain conditions based on engineering and traffic investigations. Various Woodbury County roads already have speed limits below 55 due to road conditions. Chair Mark Nelson noted Tuesday that the county's current resolution states county speeds must match the state's, which necessitated their vote. County Engineer Laura Sievers asked the supervisors at a previous meeting to discuss a temporary resolution while her department would study the changes. The county has about 344 miles of paved roadways. Many segments have different characteristics: access, traffic volumes, roadside development, specific no-passing zones. Sievers previously said the county has 80 signs that post the 55-mile-an-hour speed limit. County engineer said she wants time to evaluate the impact of raising the speed limit, as well as time required to order new signs, more various signs, and repaint no-passing zone lines. Feels like almost every sign out on the paved roads is going to have to be moved. No-passing zones now have to be moved. Speed limit signs have to be moved. Stop sign, stop-ahead signs have to be moved. All the other supplemental signs are out there. All need to be moved, and that's a lot of work and a lot of time, and none of this was planned. Because the county is not budgeted for replacing and moving signs, Sievers said she's unsure of that cost. Most counties are working to update their speed limits to 60 miles an hour. Most motorists are likely already driving 60 or faster on the roads. I think we can get there. It just takes a little time, she said. Under the new law, the state allows counties to use temporary overlays or stickers on current signs. Originally, Sievers said the county might use stickers to lower costs, but on Tuesday, Kyle Gates, the assistant to the county engineer, said the department plans to replace the signs. So be patient out there as it's worked out. People's safety is the primary concern. And we're still on the front page of the Voice of Siouxland today, where the IUC expands pipeline probe into Spencer. So a pipeline incident has prompted the Iowa Utilities Commission to investigate Black Hills Energy's compliance with safety regulations. The investigation stems from a June of 25 inspection of Black Hills Energy's Spencer unit.
a natural gas pipeline that system that serves 18 Northwest Iowa communities, including Okoboji, Spencer, and Spirit Lake. Regulators identified more than 100 safety issues that span the 16 categories of violation that prompted the IUC to open an investigation in September of 25. As that inquiry progressed, commissioners said they uncovered additional concerns extended beyond the Spencer unit, leading to a broader company-wide investigation into Black Hills Energy's compliance with pipeline safety regulations. Black Hills Energy is at risk of being charged with civil penalties, such penalties cannot be determined until the broader investigation is complete. Following violations found with Spencer Unit, Black Hills Energy responded, corrected some of the violations. Violations include not meeting minimum requirements for bolt engagement, not meeting regulatory requirements for supports and anchors, customer meters improperly protected from corrosion and stress, improper placement of vents, submerged pipeline without cathodic protection, cathodic protection, corrosion on buried pipelines, uncorrected deficiencies, much more. One factor taken into penalty decisions is the risk to the public. While the IUC has been unable to determine the extent of public safety risk due to the ongoing investigation, they did release a statement that there is no immediate threat to the public. Next steps in the investigation include a response from Black Hills to address the causes of the violations and a corrective action plan. A hearing is scheduled for August 27th, where penalties and corrective actions will be decided. Based in Rapid City, the utility serves customers in Rushmore State, that would be South Dakota, Iowa, Nebraska, Arkansas, Colorado, Kansas, Montana, and Wyoming. And our last story on the front page takes us up to Rock Valley, Iowa, where the city of Rock Valley is slated to receive more than $22 million in federal funds for the purchase of properties damaged in the 2024 flooding.

Our home buyout application, a huge step forward, families who've been waiting so patiently. The grants include the purchase of 104 properties and release of more than $22 million in support for Rock Valley, purchase of one property, the release of more than $149,000 in support for Sioux Rapids, two properties, release of more than $360,000 in Haywarden, more than $3.5 million for the city of Rock Valley for debris removal and repair. The funding is a major victory for Northwest Iowa and the result of relentless advocacy to ensure the communities receive federal support that they deserve. Bringing local leaders to Washington to meet directly with FEMA, working hand-in-hand with the Department of Homeland Security, local communities every step of the way, they've been involved in rebuilding, recovering, and they've become more resilient. Other FEMA funding was rewarded to Linn County and Palo Alto County's drainage district. And on to page four, because two and three was taken up with all the following pieces of page one, we learn that the new Sanford Dunes Clinic will offer more services in a larger space. From North Sioux City, Dolly A. Butts reports that a grand opening ribbon-cutting ceremony will be held next Tuesday at the new 4,600-square-foot Sanford Health Dakota Dunes Clinic. That facility, which is located right off Interstate I-29 at 400 Oak Tree Lane, will replace Sanford's existing clinic, which is nearby the site of the new clinic. Providers anticipate seeing patients in the new clinic beginning July 13th. Specialties being offered in the new building feature 8 exam rooms and a treatment room include adult and pediatric nephrology, gynecological oncology, adult and pediatric pulmonology, urogynecology, reproductive endocrinology, pediatric endocrinology, pediatric cardiology, pediatric gastroenterology, pediatric neurology, kidney transplant, radiology, and lab. Amy Tobin, Sanford Health's Vice President of Operations for Women and Children, said patients may have waited to see a specialist in the past or had to travel to another city for an appointment. Now they can receive care close to home. For Sanford, really one of our major missions is to provide care close to home. It's really what that does for us. Think about the pediatric space. Maybe that means you can just miss a couple classes of school instead of missing the whole day or come to see the doctor. Maybe both mom and dad can come to an appointment instead of all having to travel. So really it's about having that care close to home, being able to have those services, having lab and x-ray here, not having to make multiple stops to the different place, pieces of equipment, different appointments that your doctor needs is also a really important part. Sanford Health has been in the Dunes since 2015. Demand necessitated a larger space that could accommodate the community need. Patients living in the Dunes and Sioux Falls in South Dakota, where Sanford Health is headquartered, received specialty care for years. Tobin said the new clinic's double the size of the existing one. Said the new clinic offers bigger waiting rooms. Patients will be able to receive some procedures on site. Natural light pours through the building's windows, with photographs of nature and local scenery decorating the walls. We wanted to bring inviting, we wanted to be bright, natural light. If you walk through the clinic, you'll see it's kind of divided half and half with some artwork and different things unique to pediatric rooms. Not to say that we might not see adults in those rooms, but a few things make it a little more fun and comforting for kids. And from Primgar, Iowa, a Spirit Lake, Iowa man was sentenced Monday to 10 years in prison for firing shots into another vehicle and kicking officers after he was arrested. Jonathan Oldenkamp, 33, pleaded guilty in O'Brien County District Court to reckless use of a firearm resulting in the bodily injury and 2 counts of assault on persons in certain occupations causing bodily injury. Charge of attempted murder was dismissed as part of the plea agreement. Oldenkamp pulled up alongside another vehicle May 25th, 2025 on Highway 18 west of Hartley and shot at the driver. After the driver turned around to get away, Oldenkamp followed him and fired more shots. The victim was struck on his left side and drove himself to the hospital in Sheldon, where investigators inspected his vehicle and found 6 bullet holes, removed 2 9mm bullets from the car's frame and seat. Using security camera footage from a business west of Hartley, investigators identify a suspect's car matched the description given by the victim. Spirit Lake police officers spotted the car May 31st and stopped the driver, who was identified as Oldenkamp, and when informed of Oldenkamp's identity, the

0: identity, the shooting victim told investigators he had been Oldenkamp's supervisor at the AMPI cheese plant in Sheldon prior to him being fired. After his arrest, Oldenkamp kicked officers while seated in a patrol car. Authorities executed a search warrant June 13th at a Spirit Lake storage unit where Oldenkamp was living and found a 9mm pistol with two rounds in the magazine. The bullets were similar to those removed from the victim's vehicle. State attorneys general, including the one from Iowa and the U.S. Department of Justice, have reached a settlement in a lawsuit filed after a bipartisan multi-state investigation into high egg pricing concluded Versova Assue Center, which owns Iowa-based Centrum Valley Farms, two other companies conspired to overcharge consumers. 17 attorneys general would secure more than 50 million donated eggs and 3.3 million in the proposed settlement, with Versova, Cal-Maine Foods, Mississippi, and Hickman's Egg Ranch of Arizona, if it is approved by the U.S. District Court for the Northern District of Iowa. The share of the settlement for Iowa, the nation's largest producer of eggs, would be $89,931. The eggs would be distributed at the company's expense to food banks and nonprofit organizations across the participating states. The lawsuit alleges the company's coordinated to artificially inflate the daily price quotations of a market reporting company whose publications affect egg prices in grocery stores and restaurants nationwide. The reporting company, Erner Berry's, consider bids for eggs by the defendants of the lawsuit, among other egg buyers, when it makes its quotes. According to the Justice Department news release on the settlement, billions of eggs are sold annually at prices based on Erner Berry's quotes. According to the lawsuit, the egg company conspired to submit a large volume of bids at high prices in the hours leading up to the publication of Erner Berry's price data. It said price quotations dropped significantly from their near-record peak after defendants learned of the investigation in March of 25. I'm grateful to the U.S. Department of Justice, the multi-state coalition, for conducting that investigation to ensure Iowans can once again enjoy eggs at a fair price, said our Attorney General. No product more quintessentially represents affordability than the price of eggs. These actions prove the department continues commitment to protecting competition and providing real relief for Americans every day in their pocketbooks. Under the terms of the proposed settlement, all three companies would end unlawful coordination and adopt compliance measures to prevent future violations, including fully cooperating with the state oversight and designating antitrust compliance officers who will then monitor for violations of the settlement and report violations to the states and the Justice Department. Others in that lawsuit were Arizona, California, Colorado, Connecticut, Florida, Hawaii, Maryland, Minnesota, New York, North Carolina, Ohio, Pennsylvania, Texas, Utah, Vermont, and Wisconsin. And in more regional news from the South Dakota Searchlight, Josh Heyer reports that a group has failed to gather enough petition signatures that would put sales tax on the ballot in South Dakota. Opponents of a new law that uses higher state sales tax rates to fund property tax reduction for homeowners said Friday they did not collect enough petition signatures to put that measure on the November 3rd ballot. South Dakotans for Fair Taxes need 17,508 signatures from registered South Dakota voters to refer the law. The group announced its failure to reach that threshold and did not say how many signatures they had gathered. That law will take effect Wednesday. State sales tax rate is scheduled to return from 4.2% to 4.5% in July of 27, when a temporary rate reduction expires. The new law will capture the revenue from the increase and use it to reduce property tax imposed by school districts. South Dakotans for Fair Taxes said the law unfairly requires renters to pay a higher sales tax while limiting tax relief to homeowners. Cost of living crisis is hitting all South Dakotans, he said. Ned Horsted, who chairs the particular group trying to pass the new legislation. He said that adding the law disproportionately benefits those with the most expensive homes is paid for by the rest of us at checkout, including groceries for the family. Turning to page 6, and we have a continued story from the Nebraska side of the river about America 250. And this one asks you to explore Nebraska's historical state parks for the celebration. With the United States celebrating 250 years since the signing of the Declaration of Independence, it's a good time to explore the history of Nebraska, the article says. It doesn't have to mean a visit to a museum. Nebraska Game and Parks Commission operates 9 historical parks, each shedding light on a unique moment in time. I think that makes them really interesting. In the history of Nebraska, and that represents the United States, same issues, same concerns, same achievements, said Bob Hanover. He's the Assistant Division Administrator for State Parks. Nebraska's history is America's history, he said. Buffalo Bill Ranch State Historical Park takes you back to the Wild West, our perception of what that era was like. That's out in North Platte. Arbor Lodge State Historical Park represents the early settlements in Nebraska and how settlers made their living in the prairie, turned it into their home. Arbor Lodge, I think, is down in Nebraska City. It's really different themes and moments in our history, he said. Some of the parks will host special events that honor America's 250th anniversary. To learn more, you could go to calendar.outdoornebraska.gov and look for the tag America 250 event. And you can also find visiting hours and get a park permit there. Summer is a very busy time. We hope to have more people come to these special programs and events that are based on the 250th, he said. So here is a look at the historical parks as compiled by Renee Bloom of the Parks Commission. So out at Fort Atkinson, out west there, you could see Nebraska history come to life at one of the earliest U.S. military posts west of the Missouri River. Established in 1820 on the recommendation of Lewis and Clark Expedition, Fort Atkinson was important to the early fur trade, river traffic, and relations between the traders and the native tribes. Much of the fort has been reconstructed over the period of 20 years, including the barracks, the gates, an armorer's shop, and a sutler store. The sutler store would be the place where you would get, I had to look this up, it's a merchant shop that provides provisions, uniforms, historical reproductions of military reenactors. Oh, okay. Historically, sutlers followed the army that sold goods to the soldiers. You can find period accurate gear at these stores.
1: Okay.
0: Located about 30 minutes north of Omaha in Fort Calhoun, that park is a great place to see living history events. These take place the first weekend of every month, May to October, as well as an annual candlelight tour in November. 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Visit Fort Hartsuff. You could explore life in a military post 150 years ago. From the enlisted men's barracks to stately officers' rooms and cozy laundress quarters. It's located in north central Nebraska. Fort Hartsuff served as an infantry outpost during the Plains Indian Wars, provided employment for settlers, a market for farmers to sell their crops, a social gathering spot for locals. Unlike many 1880s military outposts, Fort Hartsuff still stands, one of the most complete examples of a small army fort on the Great Plains. You can explore 9 original grout buildings and 2 reconstructed wood buildings out there. And if you know your Nebraska at all, you know that Fort Hartsuff is out near Burwell. It's definitely cowboy country out there. Buffalo Bill Ranch, that's the home of the showman scout William F. Buffalo Bill Cody. Locals called the Mansion on the Prairie. It was built in 1886 during the success of Cody's Wild West show. Stately mansions open to the public for self-guided tours from late spring until early fall. Cody spared no expense in building it, so you'll see many interesting features. There's a large barn where he kept his ranch horses and stallions, has also been preserved. And after you explore the historical park, you can go next door to Buffalo Bill State Recreation Area. You can fish, camp, picnic. There's guided trail rides and float trip rentals. Again, that's out at North Platte. Fort Kearney State Historical Park. That was established in 1848. Fort Kearney, spelled K-E-A-R-N-Y, without the E like they spell Kearney, was the first fort built to protect travelers on the Oregon-California Trail. Served as a home station for the Pony Express and the Pawnee Scouts that operated until 1871. You can explore reconstructed buildings, including the stockade, parade grounds, powder magazine, blacksmith shop, carpenter shop. Several times a year, reenactors will bring Fort Kearney to life and display immaculate period clothing, answer questions, and light up the night sky with cannon firings. In the spring, it doubles as an information hub for the Sandhill Crane viewers. Ash Hollow, that is the gem in southwestern Nebraska. It's popular long ago as just it is today with visitors looking to relax and escape. Prehistoric indigenous peoples were drawn to the area's sweet spring waters as were travelers on the Oregon-California Trail. Atop Windlass Hill, you can see visible wagon ruts carved by thousands of covered wagons. Visitors can get a look at Ash Hollow Cave. Early peoples camped for several thousand years, explore the interpretive center, see that cave's unique features, and learn about pioneer history, Native American history, geologic, and paleontologic history. And again, if you know your geography of Nebraska, that's way out at the west end of Lake McConaughey. It's west of Oglala out there. Let's see, we're still looking at places to go visit. Arbor Lodge. Did you know Nebraska is home of Arbor Day? I did know that. Actually, it was a vacation guide for the state of Nebraska for a while. The tree planter's holiday originated with John Sterling Morton, whose mansion home is now preserved as a state historical site in Nebraska City. Morton served as President Grover Cleveland's Secretary of Agriculture, and after he died, Cleveland visited the mansion in 1905 to stay the night and attend the memorial dedication to him. Explore the park grounds and you will see magnificent trees, 200 kinds of lilacs, and an arboretum. Inside the mansion, you can find 52 stately rooms with authentic furnishings, even a bowling alley in the basement. Across the street, find places to shop and eat at the Arbor Day Farm that attracts hundreds of visitors each year to pick apples and shop during the popular Applejack Festival in the fall. Ashfall Fossil Beds. It's called Nebraska's Pompeii, and this park was once the site of an ancient watering hole where innumerable animals were entombed in volcanic ash. You can see paleontologists dig the site, prepare fossils in the rhino barn. You get close up with some of the prehistoric skeletons, including Native American rhinos and tiny ancestral horses. In addition to the fascinating prehistoric history, you can picnic on the grounds and walk the 1 mile interpretive hiking trail through the rolling grassy hills. And Ashfall is in the northeast corner, not quite all the way out to O'Neill, but out in that territory. Rock Creek Station. That's located near Fairbury, and that's way down in the southeast corner of the state. That was once a home to the Pony Express Stagecoach Station, as well as the beginnings of the legend of the James Butler Wild Bill Hickok legend. It was here find fanciful stories about him originated after Hickok shot and killed a station driver, David McCandless, over an argument about payment. Rock Creek Station was also a way station for travelers on the Oregon-California Trail. Deep wagon wheel ruts are visible. You can go to the park's reconstructed buildings along 6 miles of hiking trails in that park. Living history events in the summer show everyday life, what it might have been like at that station's peak. Bow Ring Ranch State Historical Park, step back in time. The Working Sand Hills Cattle Ranch with the original Hereford bloodline. The park in north central Nebraska, home to a ranch established at the turn of the century, preserving the legacy of Eve Bowring, first female U.S. Senator from Nebraska, and her husband Arthur, who was a pioneer rancher. The home displays fine antique china, crystal, and silver, along with the memorabilia from the bow rings days in public service. There's corrals, barns, bunkhouses, all of which have been preserved, go through the visitor center, nip out ranching, homesteading, geology, wildlife, and more. There was an article from the Omaha World Herald, but it sure read like an ad from the tourism department in Nebraska. You are listening to the recording of the Sioux City Journal on IRIS, the Iowa Radio Reading Information Service for the Blind. At this time, we will recognize those loved ones who have passed away. Gail Robert Bob Watson, 85, of Sedalia, passed away June 27th at Unity Point Health Medical Center in Fort Dodge. Born on September 22nd, 1940 in Sioux City, he was the son of Gail E. Watson and Helen Viola Finley Watson. They both preceded him in death. August 23rd, 1959 in Onawa, he united in marriage to Marjorie E. Block, who resides in the home. In addition to his wife Marjorie, Bob survived by five children, William Robert Watson and Bren of Colville, Iowa, Tracy Joe Aldrich of Sedalia, Scott and Paul Watson and Christy of Sedalia, Denise Ann Ross, Mike Shilb of Otterville, Christopher Michael Watson and Shanda of Coal Camp, and 14 grandchildren, Heather, Ben, Andrew, Nathan, Brittany, Victory, Ian, Sam, Erica, Jason, Alexander, Anthony, Trenton, and Olivia, and 15 great-grandchildren. Those include Jackson, Caitlin, Jacob, Leon, Raylin, Frankie, Retton, Jacob, Elsie, Lily, Briston, Annie, Molly, Sadie, and Isaiah. In addition to his parents, he was preceded in death by his daughter, Kelly Jean, and two sisters, Lois Watson and Louise Streeter, a son-in-law, Dan Aldrich, and a grandson-in-law, Andrew Home. He is a proud graduate of Sloan High School, class of 58, enlisted in the Air National Guard in Sioux City, and served his country honorably from 57 to 63. Funeral services will be held tomorrow, Friday, July 3rd at 10 a.m. at St. Patrick Chapel, St. Vincent de Paul Parish in Sedalia. Father Joe Coral will officiate. Prayer Rosary will be held at 3:30 today, July 2nd, Thursday. That will be at Ray Funeral Chapel, again led by Father Joe Coral. Visitation will be from 4 to 7 today at Ray Funeral Chapel, and then he will be buried at Calvary Cemetery in Sedalia. Honorary pallbearers will be all of his grandchildren and great-grandchildren. In lieu of flowers or plants, memorial contributions could be made to St. Patrick's Chapel, Loving Hearts, or Mercy Services United in care of Ray Funeral Chapel. Sharon Jean Massey, 86, of South Sioux City, passed away peacefully Wednesday, June 24th, she following a battle with pancreatic cancer. In accordance with her wishes, no services will be held. She was born October 28, 1939, in Tilton, Nebraska. She was raised and attended school. She first married to Dennis Koloff, who preceded her in death on February 14, 2020. Then she married Gary Massey, and they shared many happy years together. She devoted 33 years of service to IBP. And following her retirement, she worked at Goodwill, a position she greatly enjoyed. She appreciated the opportunity to stay active in the friendships she had made there. She survived by her husband, Gary Massey, her son, Kevin Koloff of Iowa, other relatives and friends who she will cherish, who will cherish her memory. She was preceded in death by her first husband, Dennis. Memorials may be directed to the South Sioux City Humane Society in lieu of flowers or gifts. The family extends their sincere appreciation for the hospice team and the compassionate care and support they have provided during Sharon's final journey. Moore and Becker Hunt Funeral Home are managing. Viola I. Klein of Sioux City, born November 20th, 1922, passed away Monday, June 29th, 2026. Visitation will take place from 10 to 11 on Monday, July 6th at Meyer Brothers Chapel in Morningside, and a funeral service will then be at 11, and burial will follow at Memorial Park, and a luncheon will follow at Meyer Brothers. Sandra Rose Olson Keen passed away peacefully at home from Alzheimer's. She's surrounded by the love of her family, leaving behind a legacy of faith, family, friendship, and a lifelong passion for dance. She was born February 12, 1949 in Sioux City to Orr I. Olson and Rose M. Olson and graduated from Central in 67, then attended Briarcliff. On May 8, 1970, she married the love of her life, Thomas R. Keen, Blessed Sacrament, and together they built a beautiful life and raised three children, Dawn, Angela, and Kenneth. Woman of faith, she was an active member of Holy Cross Parish and Blessed Sacrament Church. She faithfully served as a lector, a Eucharistic minister, and hospitality minister. Just 3 years old during the 52 polio epidemic, Sandy's doctor recommended dance class to help strengthen her legs. That began as therapy, quickly became her life's passion. She studied at the Orpheum, Sioux City Music and Dance School, and eventually became an assistant instructor before opening Sandy Keen's School of Dance in 1973. She owned and operated the studio until her retirement in 2015, and she had inspired thousands of dancers over more than four decades. She choreographed productions for the Sioux City Community Theater, for Bishop Heelan, for North High. Her students entertained audience throughout Siouxland, performing in Rivercade, Saturday in the Park, and countless community events. Her Rivercade floats earned numerous awards, including a Rivercade Parade Admiral's Award in 2000. She had a gift for bringing out the best in every student. One of her favorite sayings was, "There's no such thing as the word can't." She encouraged every dancer to believe in themselves, work hard, never be afraid of failure. She herself embodied those values with an incredible work ethic, a can-do attitude, endless energy, commitment to giving 100% in everything she did. Her influence reached far beyond her own studio. She served as director of the Bishop Heelan High School dance team for 15 years, led the team to numerous honors at state competitions. She taught dance at Briarcliff for 5 years, was a graduate member of the Chicago National Association of Dance Masters. In 1981, after learning about the benefits ballet provides athletes, 25 members of the Heelan High School football team trained in the ballet studio at Sandy's, and their unique story was featured in the Des Moines Register. Her dancers also had the opportunity to perform alongside Moscow Ballet at the Orpheum for four consecutive years. They participated in marching auxiliary dance competitions for many years, and her annual dance recitals became legendary productions made possible with the help of family, friends, parents, students, always followed by unforgettable celebration parties. Beyond dance, she was deeply involved in her community, a member of the Sioux City Junior League, and a sustainer, served as past president of Quota Club, named Woman of the Year in 96, received the Woman of Excellence Award in 93, was a member of the past president of PEO, Chapter GR, member of St. Teresa's Study Club, volunteered with Art Splash, belonged to Sioux City Chamber of Commerce, proudly graduated from Sioux City Police Department Citizen Academy in 2016, member of the Sioux City Boat Club, and now Two Rivers Golf Club. Loved friendly competition, known for winning at bridge, golf, tennis, just about any game she played. She treasured vacations with her children and grandchildren in Longville, Minnesota, and Okoboji. She especially loved traveling to Hawaii. Adored animals, especially her golden retrievers or cocker spaniels. Her beloved Shih-Pu Lucy never hesitated to pet sit for friends, just never hesitated to help anyone who needed it. And more than anything, she loved her family. She was preceded in death by her parents, Orr and Rose, her brothers Larry and his wife Shirley, Ronald Olson and Daryl Olson, and her sister Barbara Idy and husband Daryl, Tom's parents, Dr. Kenneth and Dorothy Keen, brother-in-law James Keen, and sister-in-law Teresa Keen Reisinger. Lovingly survived by her devoted husband of 56 years, Thomas, her children Dawn and Jess Isoff, Angie Streeter, and her fiancé, Rick Schaefer, Kenny and Shelley Keen, her cherished grandchildren, Garrett Esop, and his fiancé, Mallory Holzerland, Ashley Esop, Amber Jones and Logan, Keenan Esop, Dylan Streeter, Alexis Streeter, Brianna Streeter, Victoria Keen, and Casey Keen, many nieces, nephews, and extended family. Her legacy lives on through the generations of dancers that she inspired, the family she loved so deeply, the example she set of faith, determination, generosity, and unconditional love. Family wishes to thank St. Croix Hospice for their compassionate love and caring Memorials can be directed to St. Croix Hospice. A rosary will be prayed at 4 p.m. today, Thursday, at Holy Cross Parish, Blessed Sacrament, Catholic Church in Sioux City. And the family will greet friends following the rosary until 7. Then a vigil service will be held. A Mass of Christian burial will be celebrated tomorrow, Friday, July 3rd, at 11 at the church. And immediately following Mass, family and friends are invited to join the family for a luncheon and time of fellowship at South Sioux City Marriott Riverfront. And the private burial will be held Monday at Calvary. Meyer Brothers Colonial Chapel is assisting with those arrangements. And we're going to take time to read this timely and important piece about beating the heat. Summer is here. Temperatures are rising, don't we know it? And you're seeing the obligatory stories that warn you about heat stroke and other dangers of high heat, and how concerned should you be? Highly concerned. According to a variety of health sources, children and older adults and people with chronic medical conditions are most at risk, says the Center for Disease Control and Prevention. Outdoor workers, homeless people, pregnant people, others face high heat danger as well. Anyone can be unexpectedly overcome by the heat, and sometimes in as little as 10 to 15 minutes. Part of the problem is what Yale researchers call the heat risk perception gap, in which people underestimate the high heat hazard. You should start taking precautions when the heat index reaches the 90s. At a heat index of 105 or higher, heat exhaustion is more likely, and heat stroke becomes possible with prolonged exposure or physical activity. It's a good idea to be aware of places that can harbor heat hazards. And here are a few examples. Some you'll recognize. Some you may not have thought about. Hot cars. Going shopping? Hot cars are probably the first heat danger to think of, people think of, but perhaps not enough. Nearly 40 children on average die in a hot car every year. Most of them are 3 and younger, left by parents or caregivers by accident. Hot car deaths happen any time of the year, even if it doesn't feel unbearably hot outside. The inside of a car can rapidly heat up like a greenhouse. Your attic, cleaning it out. Temperatures up there can exceed 150 to 160 degrees in the summer, even when the outside temperatures may be 95. That's according to Texas A&M University Extension. That creates extreme risk of heat exhaustion and deadly heat stroke. Attics get hot because the roof is exposed to the sun for hours and radiate heat inside, and the warm air from below also rises. Many attics lack good ventilation. Confined spaces, doing work around the house, crawl space, sump pump pit, utility cellar, under porch areas can be hotter than outside air. That's according to the Occupational Safety and Health Administration. They have awkward entrances, lack ventilation, and they heat up quickly. The pavement. Taking your dog for a walk, asphalt and dark pavement become very hot to a pet's feet. Puppies are especially at risk. When the air temperature is 86, asphalt temperatures can reach 135. That can burn with contact on their skin. One way to tell if the ground or pavement is too hot for your dog is to walk on it. Place your hand on the pavement for 10 seconds. If it's too hot for your hand, it's too hot for your dog's paws, says the American Kennel Club. There's nothing I get more wrinkled about as seeing people walking their pets on hot pavement and the dog trying to get on the grass. Anyway, enough of that. Okay. And outdoor events, going for a run, outdoor concert, extreme heat becomes more dangerous when people are physically active. Get dehydrated and overexposed to the sun, unable to cool down. The CDC suggests scheduling your outdoor activity carefully. Drink fluids, seek air conditioning as you need, and pace yourself. People going outdoors during extreme heat should seek shade, stay hydrated, avoid strenuous activity or outdoor work at midday. Be advised to be cautious. I don't think I see a break in this for a bit. Could just check that. What is our extended forecast? Oh, it's only 90 today, 93 tomorrow. And we're going to cool off to 89, and then 80. Oh, a balmy 87 on Sunday, back up to 90 on Monday. But we know it's the Midwest, so all the other kinds of things like humidity are going to make it feel a lot hotter. There are some thunderstorms in the forecast for tonight in particular. Saturday, heavy, humid, of course, heavy thunderstorm predicted. That's the 4th of July day, so it may inhibit, no, it won't inhibit any fireworks blasting. Oh, some people who have to think about being out in the heat are the high school athletes competing in the softball and baseball competitions. And let's take a quick look at who this week's Journal Athlete of the Week is. It happens to be Jocelyn Vogt. She is dedicated to her craft as one of the area's best pitchers. She has driven opposing hitters crazy for several seasons. She's from North High, and she's only getting better. It's fun to see that growth over the last few years. She said, I've just tried to get a little better every day. As of Wednesday, she and the Stars, North Stars, are very much alive in the Missouri River Activities Conference race. They are 27-9 overall and 20-4 in the MRAC. The North is one of three teams with four league losses. Class 4A number 10 Sergeant Bluff, 4A number 13 Bishop Heelan, and others. Sergeant Bluff Luton has two more games played as the team's set to finish out the regular season over that next week in this heat. And if all goes to plan, she's projected as North's next standout product, will be the next level, taking her 4.0 high school GPA to Northwestern in the fall. Excited to be going to Northwestern. I like the coaching staff there. Met a lot of the players. Seemed really nice. I like that they have a very disciplined program. I couldn't see myself not continuing to play at the next level. Congratulations to you. Good luck to you. And a quick look at the World Cup soccer standings. We're in the knockout rounds where Monday Brazil beat Japan, Paraguay and Germany tied, and then Paraguay advanced on penalty kicks 4-3, and Morocco knocked out the orange machine, the Dutch. They also won on penalty kicks 3-2. Then Tuesday, Norway beat the Ivory Coast, France beat Sweden, and Mexico beat Ecuador. And it doesn't have the scores, but I do know that England beat Democratic Republic of Congo, Belgium beat Senegal, and the U.S. beat Bosnia-Herzegovina. Today's game includes Spain and Austria, Croatia and Portugal, Switzerland, Algeria, and then Friday concludes with Australia, Egypt, Argentina, Cape Verde, Colombia, Ghana. So then that will whittle it down to 16. The U.S. match was a doozy because they lost a player to a red card earlier in the second half and had to play a person down for the remainder, and they still ended up winning. And let's finish out with some, I don't know, just some interesting kind of lighthearted perspective. So what was on the American menu in 1776? You don't kill Hessians and draft a declaration and capture Yorktown on an empty stomach. Just what did the founders eat? I think it would strike us as bland, said Charles Ludington, the former associate professor of food studies at New York University and the author of several books on the history of food, partly because of the lack of spices, partly because it was basically the British and Dutch who were the biggest influencers on colonial taste. So, the American diet of 1776 is a mixed bag. Some of it odd to modern taste, some of it familiar. First of all, turtle soup, if you could afford it, was a great favorite. Green sea turtle would have been really big then, and later Maryland terrapins, that was considered a really elite thing. Of course, sea turtles were brought in from the deep sea, and they can survive for a long time. They would then be ritually slaughtered in a two-day process. Pheasant, peacock, other game birds were favorite entrees among the well-to-do, and also venison, deer meat. Using meat as a sort of way to express your wealth and magnanimity to others when you are serving them, Ludington said. Pie was a favorite, not dessert pie, although they had that as well, savory pie, meat pie. The remnant of what of that you might remember from your childhood, maybe a chicken pot pie. It's kind of disappeared from the American repertoire. Not in England. You could have a meal that was entirely of pies, a meat pie with some vegetables in it for your main course, and then a sweet apple pie, a peach pie for dessert. You might think of that as heavy because it's pie, pie, pie, but it was a way of getting carbs. What wouldn't you find? No hamburgers. Those were bought by German immigrants the later part of the 19th century. No hot dogs. Same thing. No sandwiches, really. They had just been invented in England in the 1760s and hadn't made their way over yet. The Earl of Sandwich was credited with that. Few dishes, for that matter, as we understand them today. You would serve a chicken or a lobster. You would not serve chicken Francois or lobster Newburgh. Those are signature recipes such, and they were French idea, and they didn't come over until later as well. Salads were suspect. Colonists mostly didn't like their fruits and veggies raw. They thought green salads were a little bit dainty. Boiled green beans, cabbage, Brussels sprouts were more to their taste. Spices and refined sugar were expensive and used sparingly. Molasses was the poor man's sugar. So far, so unfamiliar, but among the bygone favorites are a few of our old friends that include the mother of all American comfort foods, mac and cheese. Every kid's favorite, and it turns out Thomas Jefferson's too. Are you kidding? And we've run out of time. I've got so engrossed in this story now I don't even have time to finish it. Darn it. I'd really like to know more. I'm going to read more. Sorry about that, folks. Anyway, that's all we have time for in the reading of the Sioux City Journal on Thursday, July 2nd, 2026. I'm your humble, embarrassed reader, Marcy Hahn. You can access a recording of this at any time at iowaradioreading.org. Stay cool. 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

Hello and welcome to the reading of the Daily Nonpareil for Thursday, July 2, 2026. I'm your reader, Anita. Our first story is called Reaching the Rooftops, Glory Days Service Buds, Sports, and Sustenance by Joe Shearer. And there's a picture of owner Janie Rogers showing off the rooftop deck at Glory Days Sports Bar and Grill on Monday, June 29th. For many, the glory days are moments from the past, but for Janie and Ryan Rogers, along with their friend Brandon Dwan, they've been living them every day for the last 17 years. Dwan and the Rogers own Glory Days Sports Bar and Grill, the long-running eatery and watering hole on the historic 100 block of West Broadway. The idea for the bar came up in the mid-2000s when the Rogerses were running Deuces, a neighborhood bar formerly and currently known as The Mile Away out on Old Lincoln Highway. The two owned the building at 106 West Broadway, which at the time was inhabited by Bloomworks Floral. An interesting proposition was made when florist Alyssa Roth wanted to move down the block for more space, and Dwan, who was then working at Deuces, approached them about putting a bar in the space. Quote, Ryan and I were at the point where we were going to be selling Deuces, Janie said. I knew we were getting married and having kids and things like that. I said I didn't want to be in the late night bar business anymore, but if we talked about food and adding a kitchen, then we would be involved, end quote. The couple's soon-to-be business partner had no issues with the idea. Quote, Brandon said, fine, I'm not getting married and I don't have kids, so I'll do that late night stuff, Janie recalled. So we opened it with him and everything just kind of grew from there. The trio are all Council Bluffs natives. Ryan graduated from Lewis Central High School and Janie earned her diploma from Thomas Jefferson High School, both in 1998. Dwan graduated from Abraham Lincoln High School in 1999. Janie said the name Glory Days came from lively conversations between Deuce's bar staff and the regulars talking about their heydays of playing high school sports, waxing nostalgic about the good old days. Quote, it's really fitting for what we turned this into, end quote, Janie said. The name would be a big part of the bar's concept, a neighborhood sports bar where folks can watch the big game on TV, have a bite and a beer, and join in on the camaraderie. With all three owners coming from three different schools, they had plenty of reach across the city to establish a melting pot of a customer base with their respective school pride. Glory Days opened in 2009, and the crew celebrated 17 years of operation in March. Rogers said it's hard to imagine where all that time in between went. Quote, sometimes it feels like yesterday, and some days it feels like a lifetime, end quote, Janie said. Rogers said great customers and a top-notch staff are to thank for Glory Days' longevity. Quote, we have a huge group of regular customers who really support us, she said, and we've always been very, very blessed with a great staff of all of our places, at all of our places, end quote. While the aesthetic has remained the same since 2009, the team has slowly added expansions to the business over the years. A side party room now joins the main bar and dining space. A back patio space is connected to said side room. An upstairs hall is used for party rentals and other events. Most recently, the proprietors opened up a rooftop deck and dining space that overlooks the 100 block. It's something diners won't find anywhere else in Council Bluffs, and Rogers said it's been very popular since it opened about 5 years ago. Quote, people have been loving it, end quote, she said. Glory Days serves several bar food staples, along with pizza, and the fare is in good hands. Chef Ray Carino, who runs a kitchen at 712 Eat and Drink, is used to preparing more elevated cuisine. He oversees the food operation at Glory Days and makes sure that the more casual dishes are on point. Rogers said their fillies are some of the more popular menu items. They offer the classic, which comes with steak or chicken, but they also have more adventurous takes, such as the Hawaiian Philly or the Buffalo Chicken Philly. The Glory Days Philly is a riff on the classic that adds jalapenos and cream cheese to the recipe. Pizza is another customer favorite on the menu.
Diners can build their own pies or choose from a handful of house creations. The Power Eye Pizza comes with barbecue sauce, chicken, cream cheese, jalapenos, and a five cheese blend. The El Diablo is served with a roasted garlic spread, spicy chicken, bacon, ranch, fresh mozzarella, and arugula. Pretty much every pub fare appetite is taken care of on the Glory Days menu, which is complete with plenty of appetizers, burgers, sandwiches, and wings. Wraps and salads are also on the menu for the more health-conscious eaters. There's a full bar and plenty of cold beer to wash everything down with, and there are several big screens hanging up to broadcast all sorts of televised sports action. Quote, we have all the NFL packages and all the sports packages, she said. We just put in a few new TVs, too. It's a great place to watch a game, end quote. Rogers said it's been a great experience running a business on the 100 block. She said it's nice being part of a destination district with a nice diversity of businesses. Like at her bar, she said there's a lot of camaraderie shared between the block's business owners. Quote, everybody gets along and helps each other whenever we can, she said. It's very community-driven, end quote. She said that while there are many challenges that come with running a small business, especially a restaurant, she wouldn't trade it for anything else. Quote, I couldn't imagine being in any other industry, Rogers said. I love it. I love the people. I love the camaraderie. We get to see the best parts of people's days, and there's just something cool about that. Getting to know so many people and following up on their lives. You know, the little kids that would come in here with their parents, now we're going to their weddings. We joke about it now, but almost every wedding we go to, Glory Days is somehow mentioned in one of the speeches because this is where they met, which is fun. End quote. Outside of Glory Days, the three keep plenty busy running a handful of other eateries in the city and region. They own 712 Eat and Drink, as well as the accompanying 402 Eat and Drink across the river in Omaha. They also run The Porch and the Dairy Queen at 3210 West Broadway. Juan moved down to Clarinda to run the show at the Ice House, and the group recently purchased some land east of Council Bluffs with plans to build another restaurant concept sometime down the line. Quote, there's never a dull moment, end quote, Rogers said with a laugh. Glory Days is open 7 days a week, with the kitchen open from 11 a.m. to 10 p.m., and the bar open until 2 a.m. More information about specials, upcoming events, or news can be found on the Glory Days Facebook page. Other information and an online food ordering option can be found at glorydaysportsbar.org. 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Fireworks sales are underway in the metro area as residents prepare for the 4th of July and America's 250th anniversary. Local retailers and nonprofit organizations expect another busy season of celebrations across Nebraska. Fireworks sales began Thursday in Sarpy County, Nebraska, and Sunday in Omaha. They've been underway in Council Bluffs. Sales end July 4th. The Sammy Strong Foundation, founded in 2021, is returning for its second year of fireworks fundraising and is partnering with Wild Willie's Fireworks for the first time. Founder Sarah Wemhoff Strong said community support during the fireworks season is vital to the organization's mission. After her son Sammy was diagnosed with pediatric brain cancer, the nonprofit was founded to provide financial assistance and support to children and families facing similar diagnoses across Nebraska. Quote, the funds from the fireworks stand are just vital for us to be able to not only financially support families, but also continue spreading that awareness, end quote, Wemhoff Strong said. Quote, the more people that know about us and our mission, the more families are able to reach, end quote. The organization also relies on community support through fundraisers, including its annual Home Run Derby and 5K scheduled for August 1 at Werner Park in Papillon, Nebraska. Dan Williams, president of Wild Willie's Fireworks in Springfield, Nebraska, said the company has more than 150 locations and 80% of them are operated by nonprofits. He has high expectations for this year's season and is looking forward to the release of special fireworks created for the nation's 250th anniversary.
which Wild Willys has been working on for the past couple of years. Quote, we're expecting a lot of sales coming at the end of the season, Williams said. Anytime the fireworks season lands on a weekend, it's always good, because if it's landing on a Tuesday or Wednesday, people typically don't take the day off, end quote. Vince Bellino of Bellino Fireworks and Papillon said America's 250th anniversary celebration could bring in some extra business. Bellino's has 8 to 12 items specific to the anniversary, including fountains, 200-gram cakes, 500-gram cakes, and other red, white, and blue fireworks. Quote, close to probably 60 to 70% of our locations will be run by different nonprofit entities, Bellino said. Omaha will have 12 locations, and each one has a different nonprofit that we're partner with, end quote. As residents prepare to celebrate the holiday, Omaha fire and police officials are reminding people to follow local safety guidelines and fireworks laws. The Omaha Fire Department recommends keeping fireworks in a secure area away from children, keeping a bucket of water or hose nearby, and soaking all fireworks in water before throwing them away. Residents should never light fireworks in a glass or metal container and should wait at least 20 minutes before handling a dud firework. Officials also advise never lighting fireworks while impaired by alcohol or drugs or placing any part of the body over a firework while lighting it. The City of Council Bluffs fireworks ordinance requires people to be at least 18 years old to possess and discharge fireworks. Fireworks can only be discharged on a person's property or that of a consenting property owner. They can't be used within 50 feet of another person or structure. Anyone violating the ordinance can be charged and faces a fine of at least $250. You can legally discharge fireworks at these times. Council Bluffs, July 3 and 4, between noon and 11 p.m. Carter Lake through July 5, noon to 10 p.m. July 4, 9 a.m. to 11 p.m. Glenwood through July 3, 9 a.m. to 10 p.m. July 4, 9 a.m. to 11 p.m., July 5, 9 a.m. to 10 p.m. Here are the legal times in nearby Nebraska communities. Bellevue through July 3, 8 a.m. to 10 p.m., July 4, 8 a.m. to midnight. Papillon through July 3, 8 a.m. to 10 p.m., July 4, 8 a.m. to 11:59 p.m. La Vista through July 2, 11 a.m. to 10 p.m., July 3 and 4, 11 a.m. to 11 p.m. Springfield through July 3, 8 a.m. to 10 p.m., July 4, 8 a.m. to midnight. Gretna through July 5, 8 a.m. to 10 p.m., July 4, 8 a.m. to midnight. Sarpy County through July 3, 8 a.m. to 10 p.m., July 4, 8 a.m. to midnight. Ralston through July 3, 9 a.m. to 10:30 p.m., July 4, 9 a.m. to 11:59 p.m., Omaha through July 4, noon to 11 p.m. daily. Fireworks festivities celebrate America's 250th by Luna Stevens. Those celebrating America's 250th birthday will be able to watch Omaha's 4th of July fireworks from home this Independence Day. The 5th annual Independence Day celebration at the riverfront on Saturday, which will feature music by the Omaha Symphony and a fireworks show, will be broadcast live on KETV for the first time. The festivities at the riverfront will actually begin on Friday with the Omaha Symphony performing alongside the Legends of Country at 8:30 p.m. at the Gene Leahy Mall Performance Pavilion. The Legends of Country stars, the X Factor finalist Rachel Potter, and the voice finalist Patrick Thomas, in a foot stomp and toe tap and tribute to famed country stars such as Johnny Cash, Kenny Rogers, Dolly Parton, and Carrie Underwood. The Riverfront is also debuting a First Friday event that will include live music and performances, local vendors, and food trucks from 4 p.m. to 8 p.m. Friday. On Saturday, the Omaha Symphony

Safford, Director of Communications for the Metropolitan Entertainment Convention Authority, which manages the riverfront. The KETV program will begin at 7 p.m. with a showcase of special 250th commemorations across Nebraska and the country, followed by live coverage of the concert and fireworks show. Quote, everyone can still be a part of it. The events will provide even if they're not able to physically be down at the riverfront, Safford said. She thinks the events will provide a perfect way for those in Omaha to celebrate America's 250th. Quote, we just really want them to experience that community and then just the way that we all can come together and celebrate with the Omaha Symphony, bringing in their beautiful and patriotic music, end quote, she said. Here are some other 4th of July events happening in Omaha and other nearby Nebraska communities. Field Club Neighborhood Parade. The annual parade along Woolworth Avenue in Omaha will be held Friday at 10:30 a.m. More information is available at fieldclubomaha.wordpress.com. Ralston Independence Day Celebration. Ralston, Nebraska has several events planned for the holiday weekend, including fireworks Friday at 10 p.m. at Liberty First Credit Union Arena. On Saturday, a parade through Ralston will begin at 1 p.m., followed by a foam party and other activities at the Granary Green. More information is available at cityofralston.com. Werner Park Independence Day Fireworks. Werner Park will have a fireworks show Friday and Saturday after the Omaha Storm Chasers games in Papillon, Nebraska. Both games will begin at 7:05 p.m. More information is available at www.mlb.com/milb/Omaha. Blair 4th of July Fireworks Show. The annual Blair, Nebraska Fireworks Show will take place Saturday evening. This year, the show will be held at a new location at the northwest corner of the Blair Cemetery. 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Tacoma Freedom Fest. 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Uncle Sam Jam in Lincoln. Lincoln, Nebraska will hold its annual celebration on Friday at Haymarket Park. The ballpark will open at 5 p.m., music will begin at 6:15 p.m., and fireworks will begin at 10 p.m. More information is available at lincoln.ne.gov/city/mayor/uncle-sam-jam. 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Council Bluffs celebrates 250. Council Bluffs is holding a celebration Friday from 3 p.m. to 11 p.m. in the 100 block of West Broadway, featuring live music, a hydrant party, kids activities, food trucks, and vendors. A drone show at 9:45 p.m. will cap off the night. 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Independence Day Community Celebration at Historic General Dodge House. 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

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Storm Lake Star Spangled Spectacular. 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An event organized by the Shelby Fire Department in Iowa will include events throughout the day, Saturday, including fireworks at dusk. More information is available at shelbyiowa.com. What to know about Broadway Legion Park Historical Marker by Council Bluffs on Parel. Council Bluffs residents packed the small green space Thursday afternoon to celebrate the unveiling of a historical marker recognizing Broadway Legion Park, a once-forgotten ballpark built in 1910. Non-Parel intern Nathan Delaney wrote the dedication ceremony. Here's what you need to know. Council Bluffs unveiled a historical marker recognizing Broadway Legion Park, a ballpark built in 1910 that played a significant role in the city's baseball history. The park hosted semi-professional teams, Negro League teams, traveling exhibitions, and served as the temporary home of the Omaha Cardinals in the late 1940s. Mayor Jill Schudock said the park represents more than a sports venue, describing it as a gathering place that connected generations of families. She said preserving sites like Broadway Legion Park helps teach future generations about the people and events that shape the community. Ballpark historian John Shorey said his two-year research project, supported by a Society for American Baseball research grant, uncovered the park's national significance. He said 25 baseball Hall of Famers played at the field over four decades and that six Kansas City Monarchs games against other Negro League teams are now recognized as official Major League games. Shorey also highlighted some of the park's most memorable moments, including a 1942 exhibition game between the Pittsburgh Pirates and St. Louis Browns that drew an estimated 8,000 fans, far more than the ballpark's 2,500-seat capacity. Omaha Storm Chasers president and general manager Marty Cordero said the area's professional baseball history helped lay the foundation for the College World Series' lasting presence in Omaha. Dean Wood, who grew up next to the ballpark and served as a bat boy for the Kansas City Monarchs, reflected on meeting baseball legends including Satchel Paige, Ernie Banks, and Jackie Robinson. The ceremony concluded with thanks to the organizations and local historians who helped establish the marker and a historical baseball exhibit highlighting the park's legacy. And there is a picture of historian John Shorey discussing the importance of the Broadway Legion Park ballpark during a dedication ceremony of a marker Thursday, June 25th. Council Bluffs Chamber highlights growing CB comprehensive plan at meeting. The Council Bluffs Area Chamber of Commerce gathered business leaders, elected officials, and community members for its 2026 mid-year meeting last week. The gathering celebrated progress and recognized graduates of Leadership Council Bluffs Class 38. The event featured updates on strategic priorities, a keynote address on modern leadership, and a call for community-wide involvement in shaping the city's future. Chamber Board Chair Wyatt Greenwood opened the June 24 event by emphasizing the theme of the day, leadership, talent, and growth. Quote, today is about leadership, talent, and growth, Greenwood said. Most importantly, today is a reminder that meaningful progress happens when people come together around shared vision and shared commitment to making Council Bluffs stronger, end quote. President and CEO Chris LaFerla
delivered an update on the Chamber's 2026 strategic priorities. He highlighted increased member engagement, workforce initiatives, and a major growth in downtown events such as Celebrate CB and the Farmers Market. Quote, attendance and participation in our networking and business support programming is up by 22% compared to last year, LaFerla said. That level of engagement shows us that members value relationship building and meaningful connections, end quote. And there's a picture of Council Bluffs Area Chamber of Commerce President and CEO Chris LaFerla delivering his report at the Chamber's mid-year meeting on Wednesday, June 24th, 2026. LaFerla noted the farmers market Council Bluffs has grown significantly, now averaging more than 1,100 attendees each week. Quote, that makes our farmers market one of the largest in the metro per capita, LaFerla said. People are really showing up, end quote. The chamber honored Leadership Council Bluffs Class 38, a 9-month civic leadership program designed to build community awareness and leadership skills. The class awarded three $1,000 grants to local nonprofits, Heartland Family Service Peer Support Program, Micah House and Wings of Hope Cancer Support Center. Keynote speaker Allie Hopkins, an infrastructure executive and former Google Data Center leader, delivered a talk focused on distributed leadership and empowering individuals at every level of an organization or community. Quote, if you build a system that depends on one person at the top, it's a system that has already failed, Hopkins said. The strongest infrastructure I've ever operated relied on everyone from the overnight tech to the newest employee owning the mission, end quote. She encouraged Council Bluffs residents and leaders to adopt the same mindset. Quote, you don't wait for a single savior to fix a town, Hopkins said. You build an ecosystem where every business owner, educator, young professional, and long-term resident acts like they own the outcomes because they do, end quote. And there's a picture of keynote speaker Allie Hopkins delivering her speech on Wednesday, June 24th, 2026. Hopkins closed by urging graduates to use their new skills immediately. Quote, you're not just finishing a program today, you're being deployed, Hopkins said. Somewhere in this room is someone who will notice a gap no one else is solving, and you should just start solving it, end quote. LaFerla returned to outline two major initiatives shaping Council Bluffs' future, growing CB, a population economics development effort, and the City of Council Bluffs' 250 comprehensive plan, which will guide development for the next 25 years. You are listening to the reading of the Daily Nonpareil for Thursday, July 2nd, 2026, on IRIS, the Iowa Radio Reading Information Service for the Blind. Now we'll move on to the opinion page. Another view, Dallas Morning News, don't protect camp owners. The owners of Camp Mystic, where 25 girls and two teenage counselors died in a flash flood last summer, recently filed for bankruptcy. That's a good thing if it's the first step toward the Eastland family, which owns the camp, selling the property and transitioning into another line of business. It's a bad thing if it's only a way to protect assets from multiple lawsuits. State investigators who examined the Camp Mystic disaster recently released their final report, and it is unsparing. It makes clear that all the girls could have been saved regardless of whether emergency plans were adequate or who had cell phones or when the power went off. If Camp Director Richard Eastland or another senior staff member had just instructed girls in Riverside Cabins to evacuate to higher ground when the water started seeping in, they could have survived. Because the Eastlands were in charge and they failed so miserably, family members must never be entrusted with other people's children again. As the investigator's report noted, emergency instructions posted in each building of the Guadalupe River campus included this sentence, quote, all cabins are constructed on high, safe locations, end quote. That statement was false. It misled campers, counselors, and parents. The best outcome would be for the Eastlands to relinquish ownership of and affiliation with the camp and find other work. During a special session last year, legislators passed multiple reforms, many of which were reasonable and a few that could give a false sense of security.
course, camps should have detailed emergency and evacuation plans with staff and counselors assigned specific duties. Of course, campers should have age-appropriate training on emergency procedures soon after they arrive. But the value of warning sirens in rural areas is less clear. Would people hear them? The July 4 thunderstorms over the hill country were exceptionally loud, yet some seasonal employees at Camp Mystic who stayed in a building on slightly higher ground slept through them, and visitors to the region might hear a siren and think tornado, not flash flood. The requirement for redundant fiber optic broadband access also caused frustration for camp directors in remote areas. A last-minute deal allowed camps to obtain state licenses even if they didn't have fiber optic internet access, as long as they had similar access through satellite, cellular, or microwave technology. The Department of State Health Services website shows that almost 300 youth camps received licenses to operate this summer. Still, no law can replace good judgment and erring on the side of caution during dangerous situations. The investigator's report noted that the worst flood to hit Camp Mystic before last year happened in July 1932. That was a decade before radar was first used to detect storms and decades before text alerts. Camp was in session at the time, the report states, and, quote, campers were eating lunch as floodwaters neared the dining hall. The Camp Mystic director calmly directed them through the back door and sent them up a nearby hill. They all survived, end quote. UP Museum curator says document may be the most exciting I've ever put on display by Patricia LaBounty Union Pacific Museum. Today, I handled a document that was held and signed by President Thomas Jefferson 223 years ago. I have worked at the Union Pacific Museum in Council Bluffs for 20 years, and this may be the most exciting document I've ever put on display. Yet that signature, this document, the Louisiana Purchase Proclamation, is on display for the public free of charge. When was the last time you saw the original signature of a U.S. president in Council Bluffs, or was able to stand in front of a Jefferson Peace Medal? These opportunities usually happen in much larger cities, in much larger museums, but they are here, right in downtown Council Bluffs. This important piece of American history is on display at the Union Pacific Museum because this document helps us contextualize the important role Council Bluffs and the metro area played in the development of the West. The period before railroads entered the U.S. and expanded west across the Mississippi, a nation before the railroads, created the possibility of westward expansion and set off decades of upheaval, displacement, achievement, and identity that are still felt across the Great Plains and the Midwest today. The Transcontinental Railroad entered into this cultural conflict and a period of change as a culmination of all the many decisions, like the Louisiana Purchase, that came before it. This landmark achievement did not happen in a vacuum, and it is not mistake or chance encounter that caused President Lincoln to establish Council Bluffs as Mile O for Union Pacific in 1864. Visitors can walk through the changes, choices, and events that led us to Mile O in 1864. Free of charge, 30 hours a week, 52 days a year, all in our own backyard. And there's a picture of guests checking out the new Nation Before the Railroad exhibit, which features original pages from the Louisiana Purchase Proclamation at the Union Pacific Railroad Museum during railroad days on Saturday, May 9th, 2026. People travel thousands of miles to see the Union Pacific Museum in Council Bluffs. In fact, more than 40% of our annual visitation is from outside Nebraska and Iowa, and no wonder. It is home to a world-renowned collection and state-of-the-art exhibits bringing that history to life. This is a once-in-a-lifetime opportunity for our community to see a document signed by Jefferson, the author of the Declaration of Independence, and a firsthand connection to our founding fathers and to the 250th anniversary of the United States. As far as I know, this is the only opportunity of its kind in the region. The Union Pacific Museum will be open on Saturday from 11 a.m. to 2 p.m., where visitors will be able to see Jefferson's original signature on the Louisiana Purchase Proclamation. See more about the Celebrate America Spectacular
at the Union Pacific Museum at upr.museum.org/uprrm. The Louisiana Purchase Proclamation will be on display until July 31st. When will Healthcare Fraud End? Another view from the Boston Herald. It shouldn't be too much to ask that taxpayer-funded social service programs benefit people who actually exist. Apparently it is, as more than 1 million people enrolled in Obamacare plans lack Social Security numbers, Health and Human Services Secretary Robert F. Kennedy Jr. announced. As the New York Post reported, that's, quote, a glaring warning sign for fraud, end quote, across the Obamacare program, Kennedy said, blaming President Donald Trump's predecessors for not maintaining proper guardrails. The Justice Department recently announced the 2026 National Healthcare Fraud Takedown yielded charges against 455 defendants, including 90 doctors and other licensed medical professionals, for their alleged participation in healthcare fraud and opioid abuse schemes involving over $6.5 billion in false claims and significant patient harm, including death. And yet fraud crackdowns find millions to billions of taxpayer dollars wasted at the state and national levels. Earlier this year, U.S. Attorney Leah Foley announced an alleged SNAP fraud involving more than 100 stolen identities used to obtain over $1 million in SNAP and public unemployment assistance benefits. That's our money. It should go where it needs to and not in the pocket of crooks. Democrats and Republicans actually agree on a lot. If you spend enough time watching cable news, scrolling social media, or listening to political consultants, you could be forgiven for believing Americans agree on almost nothing. But is that really true? While others are focused on what divides us, we've been asking a different question at the University of Maryland's Program for Public Consultation. Where is common ground among Americans? The answers may surprise you. We actually agree on a lot. Of course, Americans do not share all the same cultural touch points, views, or politics, but it turns out Democrats and Republicans are like-minded on many of the most vexing issues. We know because we asked. In our national surveys, we identified 112 policy positions that receive majority support from both Republicans and Democrats nationwide. Even more striking, over two-thirds of respondents from both parties agree on 88 of those policies. Consider a few examples of our findings. On healthcare costs, 86% of Americans support allowing the federal government to set maximum prescription drug prices based on what drugs cost in other developed countries. That includes 90% of Republicans and 86% of Democrats. On immigration, 83% support a package that combines mandatory E-Verify requirements for employers with an expansion of legal work visas when employers need workers. Democrats support the proposal at 84%, Republicans at 82%. On child care, 83% support helping states ensure that low and middle income families spend no more than 7% of their income on child care. Democrats 89%, Republicans 77%. On housing, 83% support tax incentives for builders to construct or repair homes affordable to working families. Democrats 88%, Republicans 80%. On term limits for Congress, 82% agree. Democrats 83%, Republicans 85%. On banning members of Congress from trading stocks in individual companies, 76% agree. Democrats 75%, Republicans 78%. On requiring artificial intelligence systems that make consequential decisions about hiring, loans, or health coverage to pass government design safety tests before deployment, 78% agree, Democrats 82%, Republicans 78%. These are not obscure issues. They are among the most debated topics in American politics today. Most of these policies are in proposed legislation that is going nowhere. Our findings challenge a powerful assumption in contemporary political discourse that the American public is driving polarization. Will our political institutions take advantage of how much we agree? In reality, Americans often appear more pragmatic than the political system built to represent them.
Indeed, 88% of Americans say that if they were more influenced by the people, members of Congress would be more likely to find common ground. That doesn't mean Americans don't disagree. Americans remain divided on many important questions. The problem is that disagreement is all they hear about. Political conflict receives enormous attention because conflict is newsworthy. When large bipartisan majorities of the people quietly converge on practical solutions, it often goes unnoticed. The result is a distorted picture that may leave Americans believing we are far more divided than we actually are. This matters because democracy depends not only on disagreement, but also on the ability to recognize shared interests and common goals. If Americans have common ground on prescription drug costs, housing affordability, immigration, government ethics, child care, Social Security, and AI, the country's greatest challenge is not a lack of public consensus. The challenge is for political institutions to recognize and build on the common ground that is there. The question then is whether our elected leaders and candidates are ready to actually listen to the people they seek to represent. Cull is a political psychologist at the University of Maryland School of Public Policy. And now we'll move on to obituaries. Rex Davis, October 21, 1926 to June 28, 2026. Rex E. Davis, aged 99, passed away peacefully at Elmcrest Senior Living in Harlan on June 28, 2026. He was born October 21, 1926 to the late Eddie and Edith Davis Davis in Boone, Iowa. Rex attended Thomas Jefferson High School. He proudly served his country in the United States Marine Corps in the South Pacific during World War II. Rex held jobs as a lineman, barber, and retired from ready-mixed concrete. After retirement, he worked a short time at Harvey's Casino. Rex was a member of the United Church of Avoca. His favorite pastimes were bowling, cards, golfing, and trips to the casino. In addition to his parents, he was preceded in death by his wife, Shirley Davis Swanee, whom he met at a Council Bluffs skating rink and later married on February 18, 1951. Son Scott Davis, grandson Jim Davis, great-grandson Caleb Davis, grandson-in-law Chris Brayman, siblings Edward Davis, Leota Stid, Dale Davis, and Joan Davis. Rex is survived by his son and daughter-in-law, Craig and Rhonda Davis, daughter and son-in-law, Deb and Mary, Larry Mance, brother, Dee Davis, sister and brother-in-law, Jean and Ken Swartout, sister-in-law, Bonnie Davis, brother-in-law, Dwayne Swaney, grandchildren, Wendy and Mike Jorgensen, Chad and Allison Mance, Jason and Meredith Mance, Jamie Brayman, Eric and Shauna Mance, Jesse and Mariah Davis, Kyle and Jill Mance, and Cody and Sabrina Davis, and 20 great-grandchildren and one great-great-grandson in the oven, nieces, nephews, and cousins, a host of other family and friends. Visitation will be held from 10 to 11 a.m. at United Church of Avoca on Monday, July 6, 2026. Memorial service will be held at 11 a.m. at United Church of Avoca on Monday, July 6, 2026. Interment with military honors will be in the Shelby Cemetery, followed by a luncheon at the Shelby Community Building. The family will direct memorials. Sherry Dougherty Lee, March 29, 1964 to June 26, 2026. It is with great sorrow that we announce the passing of our beloved family member, Sherry Dougherty Lee. Sherry went peacefully to her heavenly home on June 26, 2026 with her loving family by her side. Through her journey of 62 years, she touched many lives with her kind and loving heart, protective nature, and unwavering spirit of perseverance. She loved her family with all of her heart and really enjoyed spending time with her children and grandchildren, especially during family celebrations, outings, and get-togethers. Sherry leaves behind her husband, Bob, three grown children, Dustin, Robert, Sheila, and six grandchildren, Gavin, Mason, Ava, Nicholas, Jalen, and Connor. Her other family members include Mother Janice, Brother Dan, sisters Julie, Carol, and Jessica, an aunt, cousin, sister, and brother-in-laws. Sherry, nicknamed Bunny Rabbit because she was born on Easter Sunday in 1964,
had a beautiful smile, and really enjoyed having a good laugh while sharing family memories. She will be dearly missed by those in her life who loved and cherished her for her kind, authentic, and honest soul. A private family service will be held in coming days to celebrate her life. Illegal voting. 8 cases, but only 1 sticks, by William Morris. Iowa Attorney General Brenna Byrd is continuing a series of criminal prosecutions for alleged illegal voting, even as the first wave of cases has led to mixed results in court. Byrd, a Republican who took office in 2023 and is seeking re-election, has made election integrity a major emphasis. As of June 2025, her office had charged 6 people with election misconduct, accusing individuals not authorized to vote of casting ballots or attempting to in mostly local elections from 2021 to 2023. 4 of those cases have now been resolved, with 3 defendants acquitted after trials. Most recently, a Sioux City jury in May acquitted Jose Lozano Munoz of illegally registering and voting on 3 occasions in 2022 and 2023. An attorney for Munoz did not respond to a message seeking comment. In a 4th case, Jorge Sanchez Vasquez was convicted in a January trial in Marshall County and received a deferred judgment. 1 of the remaining 2 defendants, Irving Ahumada Geronimo of Palo Alto County, was convicted in an August 2025 trial. The judge later ruled Geronimo was entitled to a new trial after finding he had allowed improper testimony, and an appeal by the state is pending. The 6th defendant, Itzel Romero Lopez, is scheduled to go to trial in Johnson County July 21st. New charges filed over 2023-2024 elections. In addition to the 6 cases previously reported by the Des Moines Register, Byrd spokeswoman Jen Green confirmed that 2 additional cases have been filed this year. In January, Victor Gonzalez Pena was charged in Lyon County with illegally voting in a March 2023 election. His attorney, Randy Wagmeister, declined to comment on the pending case, which is set for trial in July. And on May 18th, prosecutors charged Danilo John in Johnson County with illegally registering and attempting to vote in October 2024, despite not being qualified to do so. His attorney, Don Vondra, said the case is in its early stages. And now we'll move on to sports. High school softball, take whatever we can get. St. Albert earns road win over Fremont Mills ahead of final stretch by Peter Burnett. And there's a picture of St. Albert's Allison Hannon high-fiving Lexi Pierce during a softball game in Tabor on Tuesday. We'll take whatever we get. That's the mindset for St. Albert softball head coach Pat Kroll, especially after a 12-7 win over Fremont Mills on the road Tuesday. Quote, I've been telling them that I don't know who's going to win and I don't know who's going to lose, but I know that if we execute and we do what we're supposed to do, we'll take whatever we get, and that's kind of their mindset, Kroll said. They come out here and play St. Albert softball and we'll take whatever we get, end quote. The Saints have now split their last 6 games and won 7 of their last 11 games after a 4-game losing streak in the middle of their season. For Kroll, the Saints have shown their belief in each other, both in the recent winning run and Tuesday against the Knights, who were ranked as high as number 12 in Class 1A in last week's poll. Quote, we've got to believe in one another and what we are capable of doing, and they've been solid with their defense, the pitching, and you just got to bring your game, and that's what we knew, Kroll said. They're good. Yes, they're quick on the bases. We knew all that. We just got to execute and make those plays, and it'll be what it's going to be, end quote. In Tuesday's win, the Saints were able to create issues for the Fremont Mills bats, who are used to getting on base by small ball. Ellen Army and Grace Hughes combined to strike out 17 Knights batters, and the defense played cleanly behind them. Quote, we're usually preparing for kids that don't throw very fast, FM head coach Kyle Fichter said. So we're trying to tell our kids, wait, wait, wait, wait, let it travel. And then these kids tonight, they've got to speed things up. And I think, you know, their speed number one hurt us because we just haven't seen it this year. But our kids, I don't think we adjusted very well at the plate.
I think we tried to swing harder because it was coming faster and threw us all out of whack. And even the bunt game, you know, that we kind of live on, we didn't execute it very well tonight. End quote. They're good pitchers and they'll do that. And as far as the bunts and knowing that they're going to do that, I had my corners in, especially my third baseman, Kroll said. If you notice, she was right on top of them trying to take that away, and she's not scared one bit. Yeah, they got to do their job, and we got to be ready for whatever happens when they pitch, end quote. For Narmi, it was all about being prepared to face small ball. Quote, I knew that they were going to play a lot of small balls, so I worked the defense and told them we expect everything, Narmi said. I listened to my coaches, and I was trusting what they were calling, but I knew I would have to throw almost every pitch I had, and so I was, and it was working tonight, and I was on, so I felt good, end quote. It's been a special senior season for Narmi, who eclipsed 500 strikeouts as a pitcher and 100 hits at the plate. Quote, it means so much to me, Narmi said. I knew this year I wanted to leave everything out on the field because I won't be coming back, so just everything that I can, and I think I have, and I've just trusted in my teammates, and I think that we just play for each other, and so that gives me more momentum to just keep doing what I'm doing. And when I'm on, you know, they're supporting me, and I just feel good. So it means so much to do it with this team, end quote. At the plate in Tuesday's, Michaela Markle led the charge, batting 3-for-4 with home run and 5 RBIs. Quote, I knew she was throwing some high pitches, Markle said, and earlier in my at-bats, I was swinging at them, and especially during my home run at-bat, I had got behind in the count, and I just trusted myself to make contact and just know that the ball would, like, work for me, end quote. Markle's home run, her first of the season, was dead to center. That hitting was contagious for the Saints. The Saints now prepare to host Harlan for a Hawkeye 10 conference doubleheader on Thursday before facing Abraham Lincoln and Thomas Jefferson in the Council Bluffs Classic on Friday morning. Quote, pitching strong, deep and strong, hitting strong, Kroll said. You keep that, those components, and we'll get what we want, end quote. High school baseball, Glenwood looks to get healthy, erase errors by Austin Heinen. Glenwood has played an injury-riddled season, but on a key senior night, the Rams finally saw some key names back in the fold. Those players helped the Rams to a 3-2 win over Trainer as Glenwood rallied in the final two innings to earn a close win. Quote, it's huge for the seniors, but you know, it's bigger for the team overall, Glenwood coach Dave Clark said. We struggled all year long. We've got a lot of guys who have been getting hurt and out throughout the season. We've got guys playing in all sorts of different positions, so we're a Swiss Army knife. Guys are getting to play everywhere, but they're doing a pretty good job. We'll see if we can get these guys back in time for districts, and if we do, I think we'll be all right, end quote. Both teams plated runs in the first inning, and it wouldn't be until the top of the fifth when Trainer broke the silence with a runoff of Brody Larson RBI. That lead didn't last long as Corbin Pelzer scored a run off a two-out error in right field to tie the game again. Then in the bottom of the sixth, the Rams took the lead as Ben Carlo hit an RBI single to bring the senior Pierce Dalton home for the winning run. Getting a run as the win as the Rams now sit with just 3 games left on the schedule was not only good to honor the seniors, but also to gain some momentum through the final stretch. Quote, I thought it was good and really big for the seniors, Dalton said. We put a lot of work in, and it's a good win when you win on senior night. It was good having guys like Corbin Pelzer back in the lineup tonight dealing with his elbow injury. Hopefully everything goes just well during the rest of the season. Quote, some seniors came up big here and we're finally getting everyone back, Carlos said. We know that we're going to get out of the rest of our schedule in Denison and districts. We've seen them a lot. We played them in a district game last year and came out with a win there, so hopefully we can replicate that. Glenwood, with the win over Trainer, improves back to a 500 record of 13-13 with 3 regular games left on the season, starting with a home game with Shenandoah and then 2 road trips to Thomas Jefferson and then hosting Sergeant Bluff Luton. And that does it for today's reading of the Daily Nonpareil for Thursday, July 2, 2026. I'm your reader, Nita. You can access a recording of today's reading on our website, iowaradioreading.org, at any time.
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0: Hello, it's Thursday, July 2nd, and time for the Des Moines Register. Excuse me, all material heard on IRIS is intended solely for the use of Iowans with a print disability. My name is Twyla Glenn, and my partner at the microphone for the next 90 minutes is Linda Lundgren. For the first hour, we'll cover local and national news from the Des Moines Register and USA Today. 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Now let's take a look at the weather and headlines from today's Des Moines Register. According to AccuWeather, across the state, we'll see times of clouds and sun with a thunderstorm and very humid weather. Very warm in the south and near Des Moines. Winds south-southwest, 8 to 16 miles per hour. And looking at the forecast for central Iowa for the next few days, we'll see warm and humid weather with a thunderstorm today. With winds south-southwest, 8 to 16 miles per hour. A strong thunderstorm tonight. On Friday, a heavy thunderstorm with a high of 92 and a low of 72. On Saturday, mostly cloudy and humid with a high of 88 and a low of 70. And on Sunday, a thunderstorm is possible and it will be humid again with a high of 86 and a low of 69. Tracking precipitation in the 24 hours ending at 4 p.m. on Wednesday, we had zero precipitation. Our month-to-date says 4.51. That seems a lot since it's only the second day of the month, but that's what it says, 4.51 inches against a normal of 5.26. If I had to guess, I'd guess that that was still June. We're a day behind on the month-to-date and year-to-date. But that's just me guessing that, so maybe we've had 4.5 inches of rain in the last 2 days. I don't know. Year-to-date says 17.78 inches against a normal of 19.11 inches. Last year on this date, we'd had 16.02 inches of precipitation. Sunrise today was at 5:45 a.m. with sunset tonight at 8:52 p.m. Turning now to the headlines on the front page of the Register. The lead story reads, Tenants Tap Out in Highland Park. The Register's watchdog, Lee Rude, has an article headlined, Polk Leader Fired After Misconduct Allegation. And the third headline on the front page of the paper reads, Trump reports a $1.4 billion income from family's crypto ventures. Now, here with the first story is Linda.
1: Well, I'll read the feature story about Highland Park. It said the subtitle is Highland Park Shops Close as Rent Dispute Escalates. A renovated century-old building that has contributed to the Highland Park neighborhood's revitalization is losing tenants over a landlord-tenant dispute publicized by one of the building's small businesses. Nicole Naima, owner of the Black Sheep Craft Shop at 3523 6th Avenue, said in a video posted to the shop's Instagram account on Friday, June 26, that her business's recent closure was the result of property tax increases passed on to tenants in the form of a large and unexpected rent hike. Already closed is a plant shop, Art Terrarium. Naima's sister, Jamie Nicolino, owner of sustainable living shop, The Collective, said she will leave when her lease expires next year. Bethany Fast of the Little Bookstore, the building's other commercial tenant, declined to share her plans. Naima alleges her landlord, Joe Cordero, breached her lease. He is suing her for failure to pay rent. In an interview with the Des Moines Register, Naima said her total rent went from $1,600 per month to almost $2,000 in March. Cordero, a local developer, owns the property through 3523 6th Avenue, LLC. He said tenants should have expected the tax increases because of an increase in the assessed value of the property, which underwent significant renovations in 2021. At the time, Cordero's company called the building, originally a bank, an anchor for a historic district, and warned it could soon fall into disrepair if not renovated. The tax bill changed, and that's really all there is to it, Cordero said, speaking from Paris, where he serves as a U.S. diplomat. There's no profit motive for me in the tax adjustment. There's no markup. I'm simply a pass-through. The bill payable in 2025 is higher than the bill payable in 2024, and that's driving the adjustment. Cordero said the lease Naima signed, a template he uses with minor adjustments for all his commercial tenants, explains the tax hike clearly. Naima's lease, obtained by the register, commenced March 1, 2025, and is supposed to run to 2028. The second page explains that an, quote, additional rent comprised of Naima's share of building operating expenses, insurance, and real estate taxes began at $6 per square foot before adjusting annually. Naima's bill for that share of the rent rose this year to double that, Cordero confirmed. It does say it's going to be adjusted annually, Naima said. It doesn't say that the $6 per square foot listed is based on an old and no longer applicable property value. The assessed value of the historic building at 6th and Euclid Avenue, which determines property taxes, spiked in 2023 to $940,500 compared to $56,600 2 years prior. The increase in value reflected million-dollar renovations, towards which the city agreed to provide $534,012 in tax increment financing. By 2025, the building had gone from being the vacated former home of the Highland Park Country Club Bar to the site of four female-owned small businesses in the heart of one of the city's hottest emerging business districts. With the change in value came a change in property taxes. According to tax records, the building's bill rose from $4,014 in 2022 to nearly $42,000 in 2023. That change could be expected as a result of any renovation in the city, Cordero pointed out. But tenants said they didn't see it on their balance sheets until this March. This year, we have these huge increases, said Nicolino of the collective. But according to the public record, it would seem that maybe those should have come sooner. That's a question that we're all asking. Cordero said the building's billing cycle answers the question. Tenants reimburse his company for the previous year's building expenses, he said. Since the 2023 tax bill was paid in two installments spread between 2024 and 2025, the initial hike in taxes could be, quote, absorbed through management until the tenants began paying 2025 building expenses this year, he said. The sisters, Nicolino and Naima, said they pressed Cordero for answers on the accounting behind the jump and were dissatisfied with his responses. Naima said the additional rent was, quote, misrepresented. Cordero acknowledged he didn't explicitly warn them of the coming increase, but pointed to the lease provision concerning annual adjustments for operating expenses. Did I call them and say, like, heads up? He said, I didn't. But I assumed Nicole had done her due diligence. It's not my job to run your business. They've made their minds up about things and then been very public about it, he said. I believe that legally our lease is pretty well crafted and fully discloses who pays what, and so I don't think the other alternative, being a dispute through the courts, was the right way to go. I think it's silly. As the calendar flipped towards summer, tenants at 3523 6th Avenue made ominous announcements one by one. First, Art Terrarium announced in an Instagram story post it would close indefinitely May 1 for the safety of our staff. A former staff member, Kaylee Nartatis, shared photos with the Register that appeared to show mold growing above the baseboards of the store May 5th. On May 29th, Black Sheep announced its planned closure. And on June 6th, the annual Northside Market, a one-day arts and crafts event in Highland Park with dozens of vendors signed up, was canceled. Nicolino was organizing it with Fast of the Little Book. Nicolino said she and Fast simply did not have time to organize the market once their dispute with Cordero began in the spring. You can't very well plan a neighborhood event if the future of your business is at stake, Nicolino said. Naima said she, too, had issues with the building's condition. The street side of her space would flood periodically after heavy rains, she said, and recently she felt a drop of water from the ceiling on her shoulder during a nighttime rainstorm. Cordero said some issues can be expected, given that the building is 109 years old. Do things pop up? Of course, Cordero said, but we maintain them. If it was unaddressed, there would have been a code violation. According to emails Cordero shared with the Register, no such violation was found when three city inspectors visited Art Terrarium May 13th. There do not appear to be any violations on site that we would take enforcement against, Neighborhood Inspections Administrator Dalton Jacobus wrote in a May 14th email to Art Terrarium that he later copied to Cordero. In the course of disagreements about the Highland Park building's accounting and upkeep, the tenants said they have lost faith that their relationship with their landlord can be repaired. The increase in taxes made it less feasible to run my business, Naima said. I can't hire employees. I can't expand hours. And Joe has shown me that this is not feasible to continue with this business partner. This is really more about Joe than anything else. Nicolino said she will not extend her lease at the building. It expires in April 2027. The Northside Market was very successful, Nicolino said. Our businesses are doing well. We were not the issue. Art Terrarium was trying to extend their lease. I was hoping to extend mine, but I'm not going to stay in a building with this happening. Fast of the Little Book said she couldn't share specifics of her lease or her interactions with Cordero. Naima's lease prohibits publicizing of its terms without Cordero's written consent. Cordero said he's being smeared publicly for upholding the terms of the lease. We've always had a good relationship, he said, and now, because of the property tax bill, they've decided that I'm the bad guy, and it's frustrating. They're characterizing this, as you know, some big corporation versus these small landlords, and it's not a correct categorization. I'm a small business owner myself. I grew up in Highland Park, That's my neighborhood. I redeveloped this property because I used to walk by this property on my way to school when I was a kid. Cordero, also the principal

0: $8 million. He bought it before the renovations for $372,840 in 2021, property records show. Naima, who works full-time as an attorney, said she's privileged not to have to rely on her business as her livelihood. She doesn't believe she'll open again at another location. I'll continue to sell online as long as my inventory lasts, she said. This has been a passion project for me. The space next to my sister was a lightning-in-the-bottle moment. It was part of the magic. Neighborhood representatives mourned the downward spiral of a distinctive retail cluster, women and queer-owned, that brought life to a formerly vacant neighborhood landmark. Max Garcia, president of the Neighborhood Association representing Highland Park and Oak Park, said in a Facebook comment on the situation that the community of businesses is a cornerstone of our neighborhood. We are aware of this and are keeping tabs, Garcia wrote. This is a huge concern for us. I've been in conversations with Bethany from FAST, and we're waiting for instruction on how we can throw our support behind these businesses in an effective way. Our small businesses are essential to our thriving neighborhood. Des Moines City Council member Linda Westergaard, who represents the neighborhood, agreed in a statement that the small businesses at 3523 6th Avenue have been key to the area's renewal, but she said the city's hands are tied in the circumstance of a private property dispute around a commercial lease. She told Cordero privately in an email he provided that the accusations being made on social media are absolutely ridiculous.
1: And this from the Register's Reader's Watchdog, Lee Rude. Polk County fired after misconduct, I'm sorry, a Polk leader fired after misconduct allegations. A senior leader in Polk County government, who also is a high school football coach, has been fired amid allegations of misconduct. The ouster of Tom Alessio Jr., former deputy director of the General Services Division and building and grounds supervisor, comes as the division's director, Scott Orth, faces civil trials next year for allegedly sexually harassing two coworkers. It also comes after years of costly lawsuits and power struggles at the top of the state's largest county. Alessio, aged 59, was fired June 5th after an investigation. Married with three children, he has coached for 3 years at Des Moines Lincoln High School and stepped up as head coach in 2025. This termination is the result of a workplace investigation which substantiated multiple allegations of inappropriate behavior and conduct. That from County Human Resources Director Lola Evans. She wrote that in a termination letter. All of these behaviors failed to meet the county's reasonable expectations of conduct and leadership from someone in your position, the HR director's letter said. The letter did not provide details of what it said were the substantiated allegations. Alessio and Matt McCoy, chair of the Polk County Board of Supervisors, did not respond to requests for comment. Last fall, two Polk County employees filed lawsuits accusing Orth, a former state legislator, of sexual harassment. They said he engaged in unwanted hugging and touching, made inappropriate comments, and spent unwarranted amounts of time with them, getting into their personal space, sitting by them, and touching them even when they went out of their way to avoid him. Kelly Michael, Central Services Manager, and Loretta Roebuck Whitlow, a county building technician, also said in their lawsuits that Orth retaliated against them for reporting his behavior. Michael alleged Orth, who was hired in 2022 to oversee logistical and support functions for other units of county government, pursued her so blatantly during the year's office Christmas party that she told him in front of other attendees to leave her alone. Roebuck Whitlow alleged Orth similarly accosted her at a 2023 office cookout

0: that in one incident, at a work site, he pulled her to stand between his spread legs. Both she and Michael said Orth's behavior was obviously to colleagues, including Alessio. The county conducted investigations of Orth and Alessio, but has yet to respond to Watchdog's open records request to see documentation of the outcomes of those investigations. In a 2023 investigation involving Orth, the Polk County Human Resources Department partly substantiated the women's claims, according to the women's lawsuits. But the women were not told what parts of their accounts investigators did or did not believe, and Orth was subsequently promoted and received raises, they alleged. Both alleged that subsequently experienced professional consequences Both alleged they subsequently experienced professional consequences, including less desirable work assignments, to keep them away from Orth, and that they were treated differently than their male co-workers. In September last year, the same month the women filed their lawsuits against Orth, a Dallas County jury found Polk County should pay $4.6 million to its former human resources chief, Jim Nahas, in a high-profile libel case that also involved harassment allegations from another employee, Deputy County Administrator Saren Bozy. Nahas, head of the county's Human Resources Department from 2014 to 2021, was fired after a prolonged investigation into Bozy's claims that she overheard McCoy during a meeting with Nahas and other county employees, Frank Marasco, now county administrator, making vulgar and threatening statements about her. The county said it fired Nahas for being, in the words of the county's firing, either evasive or dishonest when asked about Bozy's account of the McCoy's statements. Nahas always maintained he was investigated and fired on dubious grounds because of his association with McCoy. After he won his case, the supervisors unanimously approved a lesser settlement in February, ending the years-long litigation. Polk County taxpayers paid about $1.5 million through the general fund, and the county's insurer, Allied World Insurance Company, paid another $981,000. Turmoil from that case and others helped lead to McCoy's defeat as he sought re-election in a June 2nd primary. He will be replaced on the board by fellow Democrat John Forbes, a former Iowa lawmaker who had no opponent in the November election. Two more seats on the five-member board also will change hands. Lifelong East Sider Heather Jones Brown narrowly defeated Des Moines City Councilmember Joe Gatto in the Democratic primary to replace longtime supervisor Tom Hawkinsmith, who is retiring. She will face Republican Allison DeMoss in November. Isaiah Knox, a Democratic state senator, won the primary to replace longtime Supervisor Angela Connolly and, like Forbes, faces no November opponent. Knox, Forbes, and the winner of the Jones-Brown-DeMoss race will take office in January. Marasco said one of McCoy's directives to him when he became county administrator in 2025 was to update workforce policies, improve workplace culture, and enhance training. He said the county updated its sexual harassment, anti-harassment, and workplace violation policies at the beginning of this year. It's also finalizing a new professional conduct policy. In July, all county employees are required to complete annual online training on subjects including the new policies. The county also will enroll all management in a leadership program with training to be completed by November, Marasco said in an email. Human Resources is continuing to work with department leadership to address workplace concerns and support a respectful, professional, and productive workplace environment, Marasco wrote in the email.
1: Trump reports $1.4 billion in income from families' crypto ventures. President Donald Trump reported more than $1.4 billion in income tied to his family's cryptocurrency ventures in 2025, making digital assets the largest driver of his earnings, according to an annual financial disclosure released June 30th. The 927-page report released by the U.S. Office of Government Ethics provides the most detailed look yet at Trump's finances during his first year back in the White House. His crypto-related income dwarfed earnings reported by many of his traditional businesses and marked a sharp increase from past disclosures. The filing also confirmed Trump remains the beneficiary of the assets in the trust that ultimately receives the income. The White House previously said the president's business interests are overseen by his children. On July 1st at Joint Base Andrews, Trump told reporters he doesn't get involved in the financial management of his business interests. In his disclosure for 2024, Trump reported more than $600 million in income from cryptocurrencies, golf properties, licensing, and other ventures. The latest filing showed that his companies received nearly $800 million from World Liberty Financial, a crypto company Trump co-founded with his sons, including more than $520 million from token sales and over $250 million from the sale of interests in the business. Income from World Liberty token sales alone increased more than ninefold from a year earlier, when Trump reported $57.35 million from the venture. The president also reported another $635 million from sales of his meme coins. Reuters estimated the Trump family has generated at least $2.3 billion from crypto-related projects since Trump's return to the White House in 2025. The annual filing comes as the Trump administration has pursued policies viewed as favorable to the cryptocurrency industry, including advancing stable coin regulations and scaling back some enforcement activity by federal regulators. You know why I'm profiting? Because the stock market's going up. Everybody's profiting, Trump said July 1st. Revenue at Mar-a-Lago in Palm Beach, Florida, rose to $77 million from roughly $50 million in 2024, the filing shows. Revenue at Trump's golf club in West Palm Beach increased 27%. Trump's income from his real estate interests, the business in which he made his name, had less spectacular growth, Reuters reported. The president reported income from about a dozen major commercial real estate ventures, most of them stakes in properties he developed or acquired decades ago. Beyond crypto and hospitality operations, Trump reported more than $80 million in income from settlements with several media companies. The filing also showed $52 million in income from licensing arrangements that allow overseas developers to use the Trump name on real estate projects. Reuters said those earnings were driven largely by partnerships in the Middle East.
0: And that concludes the front page stories. We'll turn now to the Metro and Iowa section. And this lead story is headlined, Ames Residents Decry Potential Data Center. And this is accompanied by several pictures of folks who turned out at a public hearing around that incident. This is from the Ames Tribune. Ames residents recently came out in force to express concerns about a proposed data center. Ames Mayor John Hyla ended a 90-minute listening session by acknowledging what was clear the moment roughly 400 residents packed into City Hall on Tuesday, June 30th. The community remains overwhelmingly skeptical of Light Edge's proposal to build a 100,000 square foot data center at the James Herman Banning Ames Municipal Airport. A poll at the start of the meeting showed 82% of the crowd opposed, 4% in favor, and 13% undecided, a snapshot that shaped the tone of the evening. The data center project would be a regional-scale co-location facility rather than a hyperscale campus. Light Edge representatives have repeatedly emphasized that the building would not house large artificial intelligence or AI servers. This is not a hyperscale data center. This is not an AI data center, Chief Marketing Officer Matt Bagacki said at the Ames City Council meeting on June 23rd. The residents, who nearly filled the lower level of city auditorium, broke into several small groups led by council members and several key city staffers. Hyla and council members spent the final portion of the listening session summarizing what they heard, with environmental concerns dominating nearly every group. Ames resident Brendan Dunphy said the number of people who showed up for the meeting was, in his words, a manifestation of the concern for the project and the potential irreversible loss it might cause to the community. Speakers raised questions about electricity demand, wastewater discharge, heat, noise, and diesel backup generators. Residents do not want to see Ames municipal power costs rise, and many also pointed to regional energy trends. The proposed data center could eventually use 25 megawatts, more than double Ames' largest industrial customer. The building's first phase alone would require 3 megawatts of power, roughly the same amount used by Jack Trice Stadium. Residents also asked for clarity on closed-loop cooling systems, chemical discharge, and whether Ames' wastewater treatment plant could handle any biocides or anti-corrosives used in the process. Several groups requested an independent environmental analysis before any decision is made. A recurring theme during the listening session was mistrust of both the data center industry and Light Edge specifically. Residents questioned how the city could enforce promises about future operations, including assurances that the facility would not shift toward AI-related uses. How do we know if they're lying to us, a group of residents asked. Many also worried about what so-called foot-in-the-door scenarios. If the city approves one building, could Light Edge later seek more land, more power, or more water? Council members said those concerns were mentioned in nearly every group. Residents urged the City of Ames to establish a data center policy or moratorium before considering proposals. Several questioned the process, which they felt was rushed compared to other major decisions. Others asked for more transparency, including scientific polling, third-party reviews, and clearer explanations of how the council will weigh public input. I think without creating a city code first, we run the risk of setting a precedent, and not being prepared is not a valid reason for creating a precedent, Ames resident Darian Everding said. The city must establish a code by which we decide what is allowable for data centers in the City of Ames before we do anything else, he added. Questions about public benefits surfaced repeatedly. How many jobs would be created? Would they be local? What lease rate would the city charge for the land? And what if the facility is only partially built or eventually vacated? Hyla said the council takes constituent feedback very seriously, using his words, and emphasized that all comment from the listening session will be compiled and posted to the city's website. Ames residents can send additional comments and questions to the mayor and council at mayorcouncil@cityofames.org. The Ames City Council is expected to revisit Light Edge's proposal at its July 14 meeting. The council will weigh resident input alongside the airport's designation for non-aeronautical development, as well as the data center's potential to generate revenue through a lease.
1: Iowa farms tied to high egg cost scheme to donate 50 million eggs. State attorneys general, including Iowa's Brenna Byrd and the U.S. Department of Justice, have reached a settlement in a suit filed after a bipartisan multi-state investigation into high egg prices concluded Versova of Sioux Center, which owns Iowa-based Centrum Valley Farms, and two other companies conspired to overcharge consumers. The 17 attorneys general would secure more than 50 million donated eggs and $3.3 million in the proposed settlement with Versova, Cal-Maine Foods of Mississippi, and Hickman's Egg Ranch of Arizona, if it is approved by the U.S. District Court for the Northern District of Iowa. The share of the settlement for Iowa, the nation's largest producer of eggs, would be $89,931, Byrd's office said in a Tuesday, June 30th news release. The eggs would be distributed at the company's expense to food banks and nonprofits across the participating states. The lawsuit alleges the companies coordinated to artificially inflate the daily price quotations of a market reporting company whose publications affect egg prices in grocery stores and restaurants nationwide. The reporting company, Erner Berry's, considers bids for eggs by the defendants of the lawsuit, among other egg buyers, when it makes its quotations. According to a Justice Department news release, billions of eggs are sold annually at prices based on Erner Berry's quotations. According to the lawsuit, the egg companies conspired to submit a large volume of bids at high prices in the hours leading up to the publication of Erner Berry's price data. It said price quotations dropped significantly from their new near-record peak after the defendants learned of the investigation in March 2025. I'm grateful to the U.S. Department of Justice and the multi-state coalition for conducting a thorough investigation to ensure Iowans can once again enjoy eggs at fair prices, Byrd said. No product more quintessentially represents affordability than the price Americans pay for eggs, U.S. Associate Attorney General Stanley Woodward said in the Justice Department release. These actions prove this department's continued commitment to protecting competition and providing real relief for everyday Americans' pocketbooks. Under the terms of the proposed settlement, all three companies would end unlawful coordination and adopt compliance measures to prevent future violations, including fully cooperating with state oversight and designating antitrust compliance officers who will monitor for violations of the settlement and report violation to the states and the Justice Department. Joining Iowa in the lawsuit were the attorneys general of Arizona, California, Colorado, Connecticut, Florida, Hawaii, Maryland, Minnesota, New York, North Carolina, Ohio, Pennsylvania, Texas, Utah, Vermont, and Wisconsin.
0: The University of Iowa to pay $312,000 in a so-called botched surgery. This story is from the Iowa City Press Citizen. University of Iowa Healthcare has agreed to pay more than $300,000 to an Iowa City couple for what is called a botched eye surgery. Gail, age 66, and Michael, age 72, O'Donnell, both of Iowa City, will receive $312,500 to settle a malpractice lawsuit they filed accusing the University of Iowa healthcare ophthalmologist of performing unsuccessful eye surgery in 2021. The settlement agreed, approved by the Iowa State Appeals Board on February, June 26, an administrative board made up of the Department of Management Director, State Auditor, and State Treasurer, denies liability for the complications Gail O'Donnell faced after her eye surgery. However, documents from the State Appeals Board said the healthcare organization recommended the settlement to avoid further litigation costs and a jury trial, which was scheduled to start July 7th. The O'Donnells alleged that Gail O'Donnell's procedure on May 20, 2021, resulted in complications that impaired her, in the words of the suit, full mind and body, and caused pain and suffering. The lawsuit, filed in Johnson County District Court in 2024, said Dr. Stephen Russell and Dr. Aaron Rika were negligent during an operation to remove the fluid from the inner eye and replace it with a diluted gas to allow surgeons to fix detached retinas with a laser. The lawsuit alleged Dr. Russell and Dr. Rika failed to use the appropriate gas and failed to properly dilute it. Dr. Russell is currently a professor of ophthalmology and visual sciences at the University of Iowa and researches macular degeneration. Dr. Rika was a vitreoretinal surgery fellow at the University of Iowa at the time of the surgery and now practices ophthalmology in Kentucky.
1: Corn sweat contributes to humidity in heat wave. Want to blame corn sweat for Iowa's heat wave? Well, you can, kind of. While corn sweat isn't the main driving factor behind the recent heat and humidity, it is contributing to the extreme heat warning the National Weather Service has in place throughout the state. In central Iowa, the warning now lasts until 10 p.m. Thursday, July 2nd. Crops pull moisture from the soil and then push that into the atmosphere through evapotranspiration. As plants grow, they give off moisture. With Iowa's millions of acres of corn, dew points are typically a bit higher than in other areas that don't have corn, said Andrew Ansorge, a meteorologist with the NWS Des Moines. National Weather Service. Is corn sweat causing Iowa's heat wave? Well, sort of. Several factors are driving higher than normal heat and humidity in Iowa, Ansorge said. The heat comes from a high pressure system that's staying over the Tennessee River Valley, while the humidity is from atmospheric changes in general. This heat wave isn't setting any new record highs. Late June and early July are typically when corn sweat starts to kick in, Ansorge said, coinciding with the time heat waves start to hit Iowa. The only thing that's maybe different this year is the magnitude of heat and humidity, Ansorge said. So when is corn sweat season in Iowa? The growing season is the peak time for corn sweat, especially in the mid to late summer, according to the National Weather Service. Corn sweat contributes most to humidity during July and August. When is the corn going to stop sweating? Well, you don't have to wait for harvest for the corn to stop sweating. Humidity from crops typically cuts back late August and September. Once harvest begins, the contribution from corn sweat is eliminated. How to stay safe in extreme heat. The American Red Cross recommends staying hydrated, wearing lightweight, loose clothing, and staying inside in an area with air conditioning or taking cool showers or baths. If exposed to extreme heat for too long, heat stroke, heat exhaustion, and heat-related fainting, cramps, and rashes can occur. Staying cool is the best way to prevent these heat-related illnesses, according to the Centers for Disease Control.
0: And speaking of corn sweat and all other kinds of sweat, here's a story that says that high heat and humidity leave millions sweltering across central and eastern United States. With the 4th of July weekend near, the heat is on. A prolonged, dangerous heat wave continues intensifying across most of the central and eastern United States, with both smothering humidity and searing highs that could approach records in the mid-Atlantic. So far, the heat has forced the cancellation of outdoor activities such as summer camps and led communities to open cooling centers. Overall, about 230 million people, or roughly two-thirds of the U.S. population, could be exposed to extreme heat this week, weather.com warned. The extreme heat will peak through July 2nd in the Midwest and Mississippi Valley, shifting eastward into the Ohio Valley and East Coast on July 2nd and into the weekend, the National Weather Service said in an online forecast. Parts of the Interstate 95 corridor from southern New England to northern Virginia could reach triple-digit highs each afternoon from July 2nd to the July 4th, according to weather.com. This could flirt with temperature records in a few places, including Philadelphia's record high, 106 degrees Fahrenheit, from August 7, 1918. The extreme heat and humidity are expected to bring near record or possibly record energy uses to the mid-Atlantic power providers, according to AccuWeather senior meteorologist Alan Ruppert. This is especially critical on July 2nd, he said, as some companies could see possible power cuts to stabilize the grid. The heat wave, for many, will bring the hottest weather of 2025 so far, and in some cases, the worst in years, according to AccuWeather meteorologist Alex Sosnowski. The Mid-Atlantic is forecast to see dangerous heat indexes of 100 degrees to 110 degrees in Washington, D.C., Philadelphia, and Richmond, Virginia, with possible triple-digit temperatures lasting several days. Washington, New York City, and Boston could each hit 100 degrees by July 2nd, and overnight lows in parts of the Mid-Atlantic may remain above 80 degrees, weather.com said. In the Midwest, weather.com forecast that highs in the 90s will stretch as far north as northern Michigan and northern Wisconsin, with heat indexes reaching triple-digit values in cities such as Milwaukee, Chicago, St. Louis, and Minneapolis. Elsewhere, the South will continue to experience 90-plus degree highs, and some locations in the southern plains and the southeast could exceed 100 degrees, with humidity pushing heat indexes over 100 degrees from Texas to the Carolinas. AccuWeather's Sosnowski said the heat will bring significant danger not only for young children and elderly and those with fragile respiratory and cardiovascular conditions, but also anyone who will be undertaking manual labor or rigorous physical activity. Experts urge people to take breaks from the heat, seek shade, and remain hydrated, as the risk of heat exhaustion and heat stroke will be much higher during this prolonged and dangerous heat wave than on a typical summer day, according to AccuWeather. And we would just remind you to stay in and stay cool and stay hydrated so that you'll stay healthy. So here with more news is Linda.
1: Well, that concludes the metro section. So going back to the main section, Vance, no return to war unless needed. More displaced Lebanese expected to return home. This is from Qatar. Vice President J.D. Vance said discussions between the United States and Iran were going well as they held indirect technical talks in Qatar about the Strait of Hormuz on July 1st, adding Washington would not return to full combat unless necessary. The talks are based on a 14-point interim accord signed last month that was meant to halt the war that began with U.S.-Israeli strikes on Iran in February and reopen the strait while setting up 60 days of negotiations for a permanent peace deal. However, the United States and Iran have sparred publicly over the meaning of the interim pact, leading to tit-for-tat military strikes over the past week and leaving little sign of progress on more complex issues, including on Iran's nuclear program. Vance said he could not guarantee that Washington would not return to full combat operations ahead of next month's deadline, but that for now President Donald Trump had directed officials to make a deal. I can't commit to anything because obviously it depends on what the Iranians are ultimately going to do, he told reporters on a visit to Virginia Beach, Virginia. What I can commit to is the president's not going to send our military back in unless he has to, unless there's a clearly defined purpose for it. In Doha, technical talks were focused on commercial shipping in the strait and would later turn to Tehran's nuclear capabilities, Vance said, adding, it's still pretty early, but talks are going well. Iran is determined to win international recognition of its control over the strait and its ability to levy fees on ships entering or leaving the Gulf, even if it has to do so by force, according to two senior Iranian sources. Traffic has partially resumed through the waterway, which handled one-fifth of global oil and liquefied natural gas trade before the war. Trump, who has said removing Iran's highly enriched uranium is a top priority, told reporters on July 1st that the denuclearization of Iran is moving along well without giving details. Asked about the possibility of returning to all-out war with Iran, Trump added, well, I think they've come a long way. We hit them very hard last week. I think they're fine. The indirect talks, mediated by Qatar and Pakistan, began late June 30th and were continuing a day later, an Iranian official said. They are structured as sessions between chief negotiators and specialists, the source with knowledge of the talks said, adding that Trump's special envoys, Jared Kushner and Steve Witkoff, met Qatar's prime minister to lay groundwork for the talks, but would not be attending. Kushner and Witkoff later met Qatar's emir to discuss U.S.-Iran negotiations and developments in Lebanon, where a parallel conflict between Israel and Iran-backed militant group Hezbollah erupted in early March. Iran's deputy foreign minister, Kazem Garibabadi, headed a delegation of representatives from Iran's foreign ministry, central bank and agriculture ministry, meeting Qatar's prime minister and holding talks with mediators. Iran has stated publicly that its priorities include agreeing on management of the strait and the release of $6 billion in Iranian frozen assets. And the Iranian officials said the current round of discussion would focus on those two issues. The stated priority of the United States is to ensure the free flow of traffic through the strait, the source with knowledge of the talks said. Iran state media said on July 1st, a foreign container ship had run aground in the Strait of Hormuz after entering shallow waters outside the shipping route designated by Iranian authorities. Hormuz continues to reopen, but it's patchy, unpredictable, and not fully transparent, said Vandana Hari, founder of oil market analysis provider Vanda Insights. Oil prices dipped further on July 1st, with U.S. West Texas Intermediate crude reaching its lowest since February 27th, a day before the war's outbreak, at just under $69 a barrel. The interim deal between the United States and Iran also provides for an end to the conflict between Israel and Hezbollah. The United States has backed a separate track of talks between Israel and Lebanon's government, which produced a framework security deal that Hezbollah has dismissed, and analysts warn could entrench Israel's occupation of Lebanon's south. There had been intensive diplomatic activity on Lebanon between parties, including the United States, up to June 30th, the source with knowledge of the talks said. Some 400,000 Lebanese uprooted by war have returned to southern Lebanon, with more expected to follow in the coming week, said Hanin El Sayed, the social affairs minister, on June 30th. Yet many remain unable to go back. Since March, around 1 million people have been forced to flee their homes, and large numbers are still in shelters or temporary housing because their homes are destroyed or uninhabitable, said El Sayed. Roughly 40% of those displaced have now returned to their towns and villages. The number of people staying in collective shelters has fallen sharply to about 13,000, down from 37,000, she said.
0: And in the run-up to our birthdays here, we'll take a look at a couple of the state tidbits from the USA Today roundup of 50 states. We'll start with Iowa. Johnson County is receiving more than $115,000 from the state to establish a criminal mental health court. The Office of Drug Control Policy is supporting a program that aims to minimize contact with law enforcement for those who struggle with mental health conditions and substance use disorders. And the highlight in today's 50-state roundup is from Tennessee, and this is in Columbia, Tennessee, a historical marker commemorating the Maury County Jail Fire of 1977 was unveiled in Columbia on the 49th anniversary of the tragedy. The fire, which broke out June 26, 1977, killed 42 people, including inmates and visitors. It remains the deadliest jail fire in Tennessee history and the second deadliest in the nation, according to a community news release. Columbia's Historical Marker Program works to preserve the memory of the event. This marker serves as a permanent reminder of the tragedy that forever changed our community and influenced correctional facility safety across the nation, said Mayor Chaz Mulder. And there is a picture accompanying this of the marker itself with a number of people who were there to dedicate it. And from Springfield, Illinois, a proposed $26.5 billion plan from the Illinois Tollway would make system improvements over the next 15 years, using toll rate increases to fund it. The Illinois Tollway Board is proposing toll rate increases for passenger and commercial vehicles, which would become effective January 1. The increase would be the first toll vehicle increase since 2012 for passenger vehicles.

And happy birthday today to Robert Schultz of Cedar Rapids. Robert, you are joined in your birthday today by actor and writer and comedian Larry David, who turns 79, and actor Margot Robbie, who turns 36. Hope everyone who has a birthday today is having a good birthday, including most of all you, Robert. If today is your birthday and we don't know about it, please let us know. We'd love to get your birthday on our list so that when your special day rolls around on the calendar, we can note it and wish you a happy birthday. You're listening to IRIS, the Iowa Radio Reading Information Service. 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